saying, "Blessed are the poor in spirit, for theirs is the kingdom of heaven. Blessed are they which mourn, for they shall be comforted. Blessed are the meek, for they shall inherit the earth. Blessed are they which do hunger and thirst after righteousness, for they shall be filled. Blessed are the merciful, for they shall obtain mercy. Blessed are the pure in heart, for they shall see God. Blessed are they which are persecuted for righteousness' sake, for theirs is the kingdom of heaven. Blessed are ye when men shall revile you and persecute you and say all manner of evil against you falsely for my sake. Rejoice and be exceeding glad, for great is your reward in heaven, for so persecuted they the prophets which were before you." But Peter, standing up with the 11, lifted up his voice and said, "Ye men of Judea and all ye that dwell at Jerusalem, be this known unto you, and hearken unto my words. For these are not drunken, as ye suppose, seeing it is but the third hour of the day. But this is that which was spoken by the prophet Joel. And it shall come to pass in the last days, saith God, I will pour out my spirit upon all flesh. And your sons and your daughters shall prophesy. And your young men shall see visions. And your old men shall dream dreams. And upon my servants and upon my handmaidens will I pour out in those days of my spirit. And they shall prophesy. And I will show wonders in heaven above and signs in the earth beneath, blood and fire and vapor of smoke. The sun shall be turned into darkness and the moon into blood before that great and notable day of the Lord come. And it shall come to pass that whosoever shall call upon the name of the Lord shall be saved." Then Paul stood in the midst of Mars Hill and said, "Ye men of Athens, I perceive that in all things you're too superstitious. For as I passed by and beheld your devotions, I found an altar with this inscription, 'To the unknown God, whom therefore ye ignorantly worship. Him declare I unto you, God that made the world and all things therein, seeing he is Lord of heaven and earth, dwelleth not in temples made with hands, neither is worshipped with men's hands as though he needed anything, seeing he giveth to all life and breath and all things, and hath made of one blood all nations of men for to dwell on the face of all the earth, and hath determined the times before appointed and the bounds of their habitation, that they should seek the Lord, if haply they may feel after him and find him, though he be not far from every one of us. For in him we live and move and have our being. As certain also of your own poets have said, 'For we are his offspring.' For as much then as we are the offspring of God, we ought not to think that the Godhead is like unto gold or silver or stone, graven by art and man's device. And the times of this ignorance God winked at, but now commandeth all men everywhere to repent, because he hath appointed a day in the which he shall judge the world in righteousness by that man whom he hath ordained, whereof he hath given assurance unto all men, in that he hath raised him from the dead." Ladies and gentlemen, we serve a risen Savior. He's in the world today. I know that he is living, whatever men may say. I see his hand of mercy. I hear his voice of cheer. And just the time I need him, he's always near. He lives. He lives. Christ Jesus lives today. He walks with me and talks with me along life's narrow way. He lives. He lives. Christ Jesus lives today. Listen, folks, if you want to know how he lives in my heart, why I know he lives within my heart. What a wonderful Savior is Jesus my Lord. What a wonderful Savior to me. I hope he's your wonderful Savior as well. There's no hope apart from him. No life, no mercy, no grace, no peace, no happiness, and no heaven apart from Jesus Christ.
And what a wonderful little opportunity and privilege it is to be back at PCC. I've always maintained that PCC is a great place to be. And don't take for granted, students, that you have a right to be here. It's a privilege for you to be here. And I hope you'll take advantage of every opportunity of learning. I remember when I was in about the fourth grade. Yes, I can remember back almost that long. I'm 82 years old. I know I don't look it, but if you got it, flaunt it. I remember in the fourth grade, I had a teacher that used to say, "The day I stop learning is the day I want to die." She lived to be 98, and she learned a whole lot. You can learn a whole lot in your time at Pensacola Christian College. Don't ever pass up an opportunity to gather some new material. And I know there's some subjects that you don't like to take, like math and history and English and government and a few other things, but take them anyhow. That builds character into you. Doing some things that are right, even though you don't like to do them, will make you a better person. So stay in there. Don't give up. Look up. Depend on God. Trust God. Put your faith in Him and in His blessed word. It's a wonderful thing to know Jesus Christ as personal Savior. I accepted Christ when I was 11 years old, and that's been 72 years ago. And I've never been sorry that I trusted Jesus Christ as my Savior. I'm glad I'm here. I'm glad to be a Christian. Now open your Bible. Oh, by the way, did I tell you when we open the Bible opens the mind of God? Let's see what God's thinking about in the book of Exodus. That's the second book in the Old Testament, by the way. Exodus chapter number 32. That's on page 77 in my Bible. Probably doesn't mean a thing to you because you probably don't have the same Bible that I have. Now, I have King James Bible. I don't use anything else. I believe it's God's inspired word for us, preserved for us. So I'm going to read from Exodus chapter number 32, verses 15 and 19, after we pause in a moment of prayer. Remember this, as sure as night follows day and day follows night, God still lives and the Bible is right. Let's pray. Father, I'm grateful again for this wonderful privilege of being with these precious students, some of their parents and pastors and friends and neighbors. Thank you for the administration of the college that has brought about these Bible conferences now for 40 years. And I pray the days to come will be the best days of this college, that you would move in the hearts of men and women across America to support such an institution as this, to send their young people to a place where they don't have to worry about them dancing and drinking and drugging, but they know they'll be led in a right direction in the things of Christ, the things of the Bible, the things of God, the things that will point them to heaven by way of the cross. Now bless the reading of your word. It is so holy. Give us privilege to read it. It's so powerful. I pray that you would help us to read it as you wrote it. In Jesus' name I pray with thanksgiving. Amen. Exodus chapter number 32 at verse number 15. And Moses turned and went down from the mount, and the two tables of the testimony were in his hand. The tables were written on both their sides. On the one side and on the other side were they written. And the tables were the work of God. And the writing was the writing of God, graven upon the tables. And when Joshua heard the noise of the people as they shouted, he said unto Moses, "There is a noise of war in the camp. It is not the shout for mastery, neither is it the voice of them that cry for being overcome, but the noise of them that sing do I hear." And it came to pass, as soon as he came nigh unto the camp,
that he saw the calf and the dancing, and Moses' anger waxed hot. You know, preachers get mad once in a while. None of you do, but your pastor might, and no wonder he does. Putting up with, no, I won't go there. When he saw what was happening, his anger waxed hot, and he cast the tables out of his hands and broke them beneath the mount. And he took the calf which they had made and burned it in the fire and ground it to powder and strawed it upon the water and made the children of Israel drink of it. My friends, this is truly a disturbing story. It demands our undivided attention. It speaks of a counterfeit faith. It speaks of a counterfeit God. It speaks of a counterfeit worship. Now, you know we have in the world of food certain substitutes, like for sugar, for salt, for eggs, for others. But remember this, there is no substitute for peanut butter. And in my opinion, nobody goes to heaven who doesn't eat peanut butter. And if you want proof, it's found in the book of 1 Babylonians, chapter 1 and verse 1. Unless thou dost eat peanut butter, thou shalt in no wise enter the kingdom of heaven. Now, truly and honestly, there are some things for which there are no substitutes. And I've entitled this message, No Substitutes, Please. John Greenleaf Whittier wrote, Within this ample volume lies the mystery of mysteries. Happiest they of human race, to whom their God hath given grace to read, to fear, to hope, to pray, to lift the latch, to force the way. But better had they ne'er been born that read to doubt or read to scorn. Henry Wadsworth Longfellow wrote, We search the world for truth. We call the good, the true, the beautiful, from graven stone and written scroll and all old flower fields of the soul. And weary seekers of the best, we come home laden from our quest to find that all the sages said is in the book our mothers read. Raymond Wesley Barber wrote this, Bring back the Bible, O ye sons of men. Bring back the Bible and begin again. Bring back the Bible, spread it far and wide. Bring back the Bible and wait for the tide. Bring back the Bible, let it be heard. Bring back the Bible, God's holy word. Would you look with me at verse number 16? The writing was the writing of God. And then in verse 18 of the previous chapter, 31, verse number 18 says, written with the finger of God. I hasten to tell you that God writes with a pen that never blots. When I was a student in the Bible Baptist Seminary back in the dark ages, I heard J. Frank Norris say, I have here a book, the only book, God's book. Stand on it, young men, and challenge the world. And for 63 years, I've been trying to do just that. I love the Bible. I really do. I love the Bible. How about you? I love the Bible. I read it each day. I love the Bible, it guides my way. I love the Bible hidden in my heart. I love the Bible and we shall never part. Open the Bible, find him there. Open the Bible, don't despair. Open the Bible, see his face. Open the Bible, trust his grace. Open the Bible, look clearly above. Open the Bible and share God's love. Thank God for the Bible. It tells me who I am. Thank God for the Bible. It tells me where I'm bound. Thank God for the Bible. It makes the way so plain. Thank God for the Bible. It exalts the Savior's name. Ladies and gentlemen, the Word of God is inspired, infallible, inerrant, impeccable, indestructible, powerful and precious and perfect and pure and pontifical and preserved for us in our own language in the King James Version. 2 Timothy 3:16, as you know, says all Scripture is given by inspiration of God. Now, away with this Dalmatian theory of inspiration, a spot here and a spot there and a spot over here. All Scripture, all Scripture is given by inspiration of God.
And Peter wrote in 2 Peter 1:21, "For the prophecy came not in old time by the will of man, but holy men of God spake as they were moved by the Holy Ghost." The Word of God is his agent for the new birth. 1 Peter chapter 1 and verse 23, "Being born again, not of corruptible seed, but of incorruptible, by the Word of God which liveth and abideth forever. All flesh is as grass, and all the glory of man is the flower of grass. The grass withereth, the flower thereof falleth away, but the word of the Lord endureth forever." The word of God is a light in a dark world. So said the psalmist, Psalm 119 and 105, "Thy word is a lamp unto my feet and a light unto my path." The word of God is pure. Proverbs 30 and verse 5 says, "Every word of God is pure." The word of God is preserved. Psalm 12, verses 6 and 7, "The words of the Lord are pure words as silver, tried in a furnace of earth, purified seven times. Thou shalt keep them, O Lord. Thou shalt preserve them from this generation forever." The word of God is powerful. Hebrews 4, 12, "For the word of God is quick and powerful and sharper than any two-edged sword, piercing even to the dividing asunder of soul and spirit and of the joints and marrow, and is a discerner of the thoughts and intents of the heart." There is no substitute for the Word of God. The Word of God is perfect. Psalm 19 and verse 7, "The law of the Lord is perfect." The Word of the Lord is permanent. Psalm 119 and verse 89, "Forever, O Lord, thy word is settled in heaven." No substitute for the Word of God. The regality of Rome is gone. The glory of Greece is faded. The beauty of Babylon is tarnished. The power of Persia is diminished. But the Word of God lives on. And I hasten to tell you, it lives on in spite of its critics. And time pinches no wrinkles in the brow of the Lord Jesus and his Word. The Bible stands like a rock undaunted mid the raging storms of time. Its pages burn with the truth eternal and they glow with the light sublime. The Bible stands every test we give it, for its author is divine. By grace alone I expect to live it and prove it and make it mine. The Bible stands though the hills may tumble. It will firmly stand when the earth shall crumble. I'll plant my feet on its firm foundation, for the Bible stands. Ladies and gentlemen, the Bible is the only book on earth that God has unhesitatingly, unreservedly, and unequivocally committed himself to uphold, to honor, to defend, to purify, and to preserve. I read about this man that went to a garage sale. He purchased an old Bible for $10, took it home, put it in his closet, forgot about it for several months, and then he decided he would have himself a garage sale. So he took out some things from his house, and one of the things was this old Bible that he had purchased for $10. He put it on a table, no price on it. Several people came and thumbed through it. And finally one man said to him, "Sir, how much do you want for this Bible?" He said, "Well, how much will you give me?" "Well," he said, "I'll give you $100. The man thought, "Well, I just paid $10. This guy's going to give me $100 for it." So he made the sale, went to work the next day, bragged about this old Bible that he had bought for $10 and had sold it just yesterday for $100. And one of his co-workers said to him, "Well, what kind of Bible was it?" "Well, I don't know, just some old Bible." "Well, did it have any kind of name?" "Well, it had something like Gutenberg. Yeah, that's it, Gutenberg." "Why," he said, "man, that Bible could have sold for $1 million. Fellow said, "Oh, no, not this one. Some clown by the name of Martin Luther scribbled all over it." There is no substitute. Don't accept the devil's counterfeit for the Word of God. The Word of God is the Word of God and cannot and must not be changed, challenged, or circumvented. I see in the second place. I just have 33 of these, so sit back and relax. No, I'm just kidding. There is no substitute for the worship of God. If you'll read again when you have an opportunity, verses 17 through 19, you'll read the incident of the golden calf. I hasten to tell you that golden calf worship is no substitute for Jehovah God worship.
I hasten to tell you what God said about it. And by the way, God speaks with a tongue.

God and walk after other gods and serve them and worship them, I testify against you this day that ye shall surely perish. And you know what, my friends? God has not retracted that warning. It's still in effect today. There are some who say, well, it really doesn't matter what you worship or whom you worship as long as you're sincere. Ladies and gentlemen, that's a big, bold lie from the devil. Can I tell you, the devil has had 6,000 years to experience lying, so he can tell from whoppers. Don't believe him when he tells you that things aren't right at the college anymore. Hello? Don't believe him when he tells you your mother and daddy are old-fashioned, old fogies. You don't have to listen to them anymore. My friend, listen to what God has to say. And nobody can add to or take away from what God has said. Let's enter the altogether absolute truth zone. Let's listen to what Jesus, here I go quoting Jesus again. I love to quote Jesus. He's the greatest authority the world has ever known. When you quote Jesus, you never have to worry about being misquoted. He said in Matthew 4:10, "Then saith Jesus unto him, Get thee hence, Satan, for it is written, Thou shalt worship the Lord thy God, and him only shalt thou serve." Psalm 95, the psalmist wrote, "O come, let us sing unto the Lord. Let us make a joyful noise unto the rock of our salvation." Let's come before him with singing and offer thanksgiving unto him with psalms. For the Lord is a great God and a great King above all gods. In his hand are the deep places of the earth. The sea is his and he made it. The hills are his. All the earth is his, ladies and gentlemen. Everything comes from God. Every good gift, every perfect gift, all that you're enjoying day by day comes from God. So let us kneel down and worship. Let us bow before the Lord our God. Let us be humble servants. We are the people of his pasture and the sheep of his hand. Worship the Lord thy God. No exceptions, no exclusions, no excuses, no kidding. Psalm 96 and verse 9 says, "Oh, worship the Lord in the beauty of holiness." You know, there's something beautiful about holiness. Sin is ugly. Holiness is beautiful. Worship the Lord in the beauty of holiness. And in Psalm 99 and verse 5, "Exalt the Lord our God and worship at his footstool, for he is holy." Let's hear again from the greatest authority, Jesus. Here I go, quoting Jesus again. He said in John 4 at verse 23, "The hour cometh and now is when true worshipers must worship God the Father in spirit and in truth, for the Father seeketh such to worship him. God is a spirit, and they that worship him must worship him in spirit and in truth." True worship demands a perfect sacrifice. Only one person can meet that qualification. His name is Jesus. Once, Hebrews 9:26 says, "Once in the end of the world hath he appeared to put away sin by the sacrifice of himself." True worship includes God alone as its object. I quote Jesus again. Here I go. I love to quote Jesus. He said again in Matthew 4:10, we gave it to you a moment ago, but listen to it again. "Thou shalt worship the Lord thy God, and him only shalt thou serve." True worship is universal in its scope. John wrote in the Revelation 15:4, "Who shall not fear thee, O Lord, and glorify thy name? For thou only art holy, for all nations." Did you get that? "All nations shall come and worship before thee." There is no substitute for the word of God. There is no substitute for the worship of God. And there's no substitute for the work of God. Look again at verse 16. "And the tables were the work of God." The work of God.

0: of God. What he did with his own hand, his own finger. Little wonder the psalmist wrote, O Lord, how excellent is thy name in all the earth, who has set thy glory above the heavens. Out of the mouth of babes and sucklings hast thou ordained strength because of thine enemies, that thou mightest steal the enemy and the avenger. When I consider thy heavens, the work of thy fingers, the moon and stars which thou hast ordained, what is man that thou art mindful of him? And the Son of Man, that thou visitest him. Thou hast made him a little lower than the angels. Thou hast crowned him with honor and glory. Thou hast made him have dominion over the works of thy hands. Thou hast put all things under his feet, all sheep and oxen, yea, the beasts of the field, the fowl of the air, the fish of the sea, and whatsoever passeth through the paths of the seas. O Lord, how excellent is thy name in all the earth. No substitute for the work of God. Consider for a second his work in creation. Genesis 1:1. In the beginning, God created the heaven and the earth. So much for the Big Bang theory. I will lift up mine eyes unto the hills, whence cometh my help. My help cometh from the Lord, which made heaven and earth. He shall not suffer thy foot to be moved. He that keepeth thee shall not slumber. Behold, he that keepeth Israel shall neither slumber nor sleep. The Lord is thy keeper. The Lord is thy shade upon thy right hand. The sun shall not smite thee by day, nor the moon by night. The Lord shall preserve thee from all evil. He shall preserve thy soul. The Lord shall preserve thy going out and thy coming in from this time forth and ever forevermore. Listen, God did not create man and throw him to the wind and say, make it the best you can. No. He continues to govern, guard, and guide and direct the lives of those whom he created. What shall I say about Genesis 1:26 and 27? God said, I love to quote God as well, folks. He said, let us make man in our image after our likeness. Put the pause button on for just a second. All the tree huggers and the frog kissers ought to read this verse. And let them have dominion over the fish of the sea and over the fowl of the air and over the cattle and over all the earth and over every creeping thing that creepeth upon the earth. So, verse 27 says, God created man in his own image. In the image of God created he him, male and female created he them. And Genesis 2 and verse 7 gives us the summary of how it was done. And the Lord God formed man from the dust of the ground and breathed into his nostrils the breath of life, and man became a living soul. So much for evolution. Goodbye, Darwin. So long, Huxley. Our God is the creator of heaven and earth and everything therein. And he made us in his own likeness. I see his work in salvation in John 3:14. I'm going to quote Jesus again. Listen, as Moses lifted up the serpent in the wilderness, even so must the Son of Man be lifted up. Now watch it, that whosoever believeth in him should, watch it, not perish, but have eternal life. And then moving down to verse 16, I call verse 16 in John 3 the Bible in miniature. Only 25 words, but it's salvation 101. For God so loved the world that he gave his only begotten Son, that whosoever believeth in him should not perish, but have everlasting life. Work of God in creation, in salvation, and in the consummation or the judgment. John wrote in the Revelation 20, beginning at verse 11, and I saw a great white throne, and him that sat upon it, from whose face the earth and the heaven fled away. There was found no place for them. And I saw the dead, small and great, stand before God. And the books were open. And another book was opened, which is the book of life. And the dead were judged out of those things which were written in the books. And the sea gave up the dead which were in it. And death and hell delivered up the dead which were in them. And they were judged every man according to their works. And death and hell were cast into the lake of fire. This is the second death. And whosoever was not written in the book of life was cast into the lake of fire. Just because you were brought up in a Christian home does not mean you're a Christian. Just because you're attending a Christian college does not mean you're a Christian. There may be some right here in this congregation tonight as a student, first year, second year, third year, fourth year, fifth year, one all the way up the ladder. Never trusted Jesus Christ. You remember what Jesus said to Nicodemus? You must be born again. Ladies and gentlemen, this is the truth, the whole truth, and nothing but the truth. No substitutes, please. I'm Raymond Barber, and I condone this message.
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2: John chapter 1. We continue today our study of the book of John. I'd like to look at a few verses today concerning two thoughts. The faithfulness of the testimony of John and the fruitfulness of the testimony of John. And in John chapter 1, we'd like to begin in verse 19. Would you join me there? This is the record. We've already mentioned the fact that record means witness. This is his testimony, if you will. This is the record of John. When the Jews sent priests and Levites from Jerusalem to ask him, "Who art thou?" John had been stirring some things up. Jerusalem, as you know, was the corporate headquarters of religious Israel, and they decided to go find out what this young man was all about. And they sent some priests and Levites and just to ask him a point blank question, "Who art thou?" But I want you to notice, John the apostle is writing this years after the fact, and he's writing from the position of a believer. And he puts a distinction between himself and these people. John the Apostle actually uses the same word that a Gentile would use if a Gentile was referring to Israel. This is the record when the Jews sent. Well, is John not a Jew? Well, yes, he is. But he is setting a distinction between himself and those people because he's a believer writing from the position of a believer. And said, these people that were, if you want to use the phrase, only Jews and had not come to Christ, sent these men to ask the question. They've come from the Sanhedrin, and they've come with a touch of arrogance in their voice. They didn't come to really want to know who he was. They came for three very distinct reasons. They came to satisfy their curiosity. Just who is this man and what is he all about? I just want to see him one time. They also came to show their authority. When you walk up to someone and ask them point blank, "Who are you?" you imply by that question they have a predetermined disposition to give you a higher place. If I'm asking you who you are, I'm telling you by that question, I have the right to ask, and you better give me an answer. So they came out of curiosity. They came to just show authority over him. They're from Jerusalem. They're from the Sanhedrin. And they also came to suppress him. "We've heard things about you. We want to get you to calm down a little bit. You're beginning to be a little bit of a problem. You're a little bit out of control. And we need you to just step back. Who are you?" They may have asked the question really almost implied, "Who do you think you are?" Well, John's going to give them an answer to that question. His preaching touched a chord. It's as though he hit a string on a harp and it just resonated throughout the entire nation. He had touched so many people. Herod himself was even curious about who this man may have been. And he has touched and started within the people a renewed and an intense messianic anticipation. Now you do realize there's been 400 years of silence. God hasn't sent a prophet. God has sent no word from heaven. And suddenly John shows up. get ready because he's coming. And he has begun a tremendous messianic expectation, and this frightens the Sanhedrin. They don't know whether John thinks he's the Messiah himself. Let's go find out. But John would not accept any honor that he was not due. Take a look at what he said in verse 20. And he confessed and denied not, but confessed, I am not the Christ. I don't read where they actually ask him point blank, are you the Christ? But he knew why they had come, and he knew what they really wanted to know. So he tells them point blank, I am not the Christ. All right, fine. If you're not the Christ, then we have some other questions for you in verse 21. What then? Art thou Elias or Elijah? Well, why would they have thought such a thing? Because they know just enough Bible to make them dangerous. In Malachi chapter 4 and verse 5, it says that one would come, and it was prophesied under that name, that the one that would come and announce the Messiah would be Elijah. Well, he was like Elijah very much. Luke 1:17 says he came in the spirit and power of Elijah. And even Jesus Christ gave a testimony to that extent. In Matthew 11, verse 14, he says, if you will receive it, he, speaking of John the Baptist, is Elijah. He's the one that the Old Testament said would come to announce that I was coming. He fulfilled that office. He was not the man that was taken up into glory in a whirlwind of fire in a chariot. So he is not lying to them when he answers, I am not. I came like Elijah, but I am not him. They're not through yet. Art thou, verse 21, that prophet? Well, what does that mean? They go way back to Moses. Moses, as he's dying, says, look, there's going to be someone come, and he's going to come from among you, and he's going to be very much like me. There's a prophet that God's going to raise up, and he's going to be like me. And that's what they're discussing here. Are you the prophet that Moses said would come? And he said, frankly, no. Now, do you notice how his answers get shorter? I am not the Christ. I am not. No. Have you been in a conversation with someone and just keep popping questions at you, and you get a little bit irritated with the questions, and your answers become shorter and shorter and shorter? I wonder if they even detected that in John. Then they demand in verse 22. Then said they unto him, who art thou, that we may give an answer to them that sent us? What sayest thou of thyself? Again, do you read a total lack of interest in who this man really is? All right, fine. You're not the Messiah. You're not Elijah. You're not the prophet Moses said would come. Now, we have to tell these people that sent us something. So who are you? What sayest thou of thyself? Not that we care, because we don't care. Not that we're listening to your message, because we're not listening. Not that we have come because we feel we have any need of repentance, because we do not. We have to go back and tell them something. So tell us who you are. John's testimony is faithful in what he said he was not. I'm not Christ. I'm not Elijah. I'm not the prophet Moses talked about. And he denied all those things. Now it's time for him to tell them just who he is. And he hearkens back to Isaiah chapter 40 and verse 3. And he does some quoting, if you'll look in verse 23. I am the voice of one crying in the wilderness. Make straight the way of the Lord, as said the prophet Isaiah. Notice that next phrase. And they which were sent were of the Pharisees. Who are you then? I am a voice. He goes to the scriptures and said, here's my authority. I am telling you that I have been sent by God. The authority that I have to preach the message I'm preaching is from God by quoting scripture. I am a voice of one crying in the wilderness. Make straight the way of the Lord. That's why I am here. His words, however strong they may be, and his words, however direct as they may be, still can't hide the humility of this man. They can't hide the selflessness of John. Because what John really said there was, I am only a voice. I am merely a voice. God's just given me a message, and all I've tried to do is deliver that message. And I have tried to make straight the way of the Lord. I have tried to fix, clean up, redirect all the misconceptions and all the mistakes that people have concerning the ways of God. I want to make straight. I want you to understand exactly what God wants you to know and what he wants you to do at this point. But he said it with a humble spirit. He said it with a modest spirit. He said it in a self-denying spirit. But he told them who he was. The next verse says, and they that were sent were of the Pharisees. They didn't respond. If you're standing in front of a man who's an obvious prophet, and you ask him who he is, and he says, I've come to make straight the way of the Lord, my next question is, tell me. Tell me. Help me to know. Help me to understand. Make straight in my own heart the things concerning God. Help me. They didn't do that. They didn't do that. How many messages have you sat in? How many times has the Word of God been presented to your heart and your mind, and you walked away untouched, unmoved, and just like you walked in? They begin to attack what he was doing in the next verse. Would you take a look at what he says here about his baptism? And they ask him and said unto him, why baptize thou then, if thou be not that Christ, nor Elias, neither that prophet? Well, what are you doing? I mean, you're not supposed to be baptizing. Why would baptism concern them? Well, number one, they knew that the Messiah would baptize. They knew there was some kind of ritual cleansing attached to the presentation of the Messiah. They knew that from the Word of God. Zechariah 13:1 says, when he would put someone on the throne of David and he would come, that there would be a fountain opened. In Ezekiel 36, he said when the Messiah would come, there would be clean water sprinkled. They knew enough of the Word of God to know that there was some kind of ritual cleansing involved with the Messiah coming. Here was the problem. Jews never baptized Jews. In the Jewish theology, the only person who was ever baptized would be a proselyte. If you were a male Gentile and you came to be part of the Commonwealth of Israel, you would present yourself to a priest and tell him what your desire was, and you would submit to circumcision, and then you would be baptized. The Jews baptized, but only proselytes. John baptized Jews. And not only that, John's baptism was to repentance. And these are Pharisees. They chafe at the very idea that they even needed repentance. Why are you baptizing? John knew they needed redemption. He answers them. Look at his answer. It's very interesting. Verse 26, John answered them saying, I baptize with water, but there standeth one among you whom ye know not. He it is who coming after me is preferred before me, whose shoes latchet I am not worthy to unloose. These things were done in Bethabara beyond Jordan, where John was baptizing. I baptize with water. In other words, my baptism is a symbolic thing where I'm getting you to recognize the fact that you need to repent and get your heart and life ready. The Messiah is coming. But there's one coming after me who's going to give you a very different kind of baptism. He is much greater than I. I'm not worthy to even undo his sandals. The humility of John strikes me. Again, shoes latchet. You've been working all day and you're the master and you've been out in the field, you've been up and down the road, you come into the house, you plop down rather with a tremendous sense of fatigue, and your servant just appears from nowhere and scurries up to you and falls down on one knee and does the latch on your sandal and takes your sandal off and brings a basin and washes you from about the knee down and gets all the grime and dust and dirt from that day off of you and washes your leg and washes your ankle and washes your feet and dries them and makes you more comfortable. Probably brought in some other kinds of shoe for you to wear in the house. It's a slave's job. John says the one that's coming, the one that's going to baptize with something more important than water, is someone I am not worthy to even do that for. And by that, he ridicules them that they're not even looking for him. They're not even paying attention. Do you understand the most menial task, if done for the Lord, is an honorable task and brings glory to him? And we need never, no matter what our position is, no matter what your title might be, no matter where you end up, we are servants in his name. And we need not forget that. Jesus said, this man is the greatest man I've seen born of woman. And he said, I'm not even worthy to take off his sandals and wash his feet. That's where our heart should be today. Where did it happen? Bethabara, house of the ferry or house of passage. We believe this took place at the Jericho Ford, which would have been the same place where the children of Israel came across the Jordan when they came to conquer the land. How did John know who he was? Well, John had baptized Jesus about 6 weeks before. Jesus had then been driven by the Spirit right out into the wilderness where he was tempted. He came back now, not quite 6 weeks. He was gone 40 days. We believe the Lord came right out of the wilderness and appears to John. We haven't had an appearance of the Lord Jesus Christ yet in the book of John, and I'm rather excited because here he is. He makes his first appearance in verse 29. The next day, John seeth Jesus coming unto him and saith, Behold the Lamb of God, which taketh away the sin of the world. He met with these people. They asked him their questions. They questioned his baptism and everything he's doing. And it's the very next day that he sees Jesus and he points him out and says, Behold the Lamb of God, which taketh away the sin of the world. If this is indeed Jericho Ford, this is a bottleneck of commerce. And you have lambs and sheep being shuttled across this river because the Passover is very, very soon. And they're shuttling all these animals up toward Jerusalem where they will be purchased and people will use them in their place and they'll buy them and have them offered. And he says in the middle of all that noise, and I don't know if you've been around a whole lot of sheep, they can make a terrible racket. Once I went to an old plantation home in South Carolina that was built way back in the late 1600s, and they wanted it to look like the time period very, very accurately. So they had sheep on the front lawn eating the grass because they were the lawnmowers of the 1600s. And I remember walking up through there, first time I'd really been near a lot of sheep, and I don't know, somebody, one of the tourists brought a dog. Well, dog and sheep don't mix. And the dog got away. The dog's running around out there barking and yapping and nipping at the sheep, and the sheep began to, man, there's a whole bunch of them. And it was a terrible racket. Now I can see John standing here, and all these sheep are coming across the Jericho Ford, and all this bleeding is going on. And he says, Behold. Now it doesn't say that he said it more than once, but I wonder if it took more than one behold to get their attention. What does behold mean? Look, look, here he is. Behold, give your attention this way. Here is the Lamb of God, which taketh away the sin of the world. Would they have understood the term lamb? Yes, they would, because Exodus tells us in chapter 29 that there was a morning and an evening sacrifice, and the morning and evening sacrifice daily at the temple was a lamb both times. They would have recognized that very quickly. But John makes a startling comment. John didn't say, Behold the Lamb of God which takes away the sin of Israel. Behold the Lamb of God which has come to redeem his people. Behold the Lamb of God which has come to get Rome off our neck. He said, Behold the Lamb of God which taketh away the sin of the world. You see, John understands big picture thinking. When we're full of ourselves, all we see is a very small world. And everything revolves around what we think is important. John had died to himself. John was the servant. John wasn't worthy. John was a humble man. John's self had died. And when our self dies, we see a bigger picture than we saw before. John says, this is the Lamb that takes away the sin of the world. And I'm here to tell you, if this is the Lamb that takes away the sin of the world, then He's here to take away your sin. And that's why He came. He knew they needed repentance, but He knew they needed redemption even more. Would you look at Hebrews chapter 10 with me for a moment? Save your place there at John 1. We're coming back. Hebrews chapter 10. Hebrews 10. We're going to look at the first 10 verses. The Lamb of God. There had been other lambs. What does Hebrews say about this one? Hebrews 10 verse 1. For the law having a shadow of good things to come and not the very image of the things. Notice the law is shadow. The image comes later. Can never with those sacrifices which they offered year by year continually make the comers thereunto perfect, whole, complete, righteous before God. The word perfect. For then would they not have ceased to be offered? If I offer a sacrifice and it makes me perfect before God, wouldn't I stop offering? Legitimate question. Because the worshipers, once purged, should have had no more conscience of sins. But in those sacrifices, there is a remembrance again made of sins every year. The sin just keeps coming up. For it is not possible that the blood of bulls and of goats should take away sins. Wherefore, when he cometh into the world, he saith, sacrifice and offering thou wouldest not, but a body hast thou prepared me. In burnt offerings and sacrifices for sin, thou hast had no pleasure. Then said I, lo, I come, in the volume of the book it's written of me, to do thy will, O God. Above, when he said, sacrifice and offering and burnt offering and offering for sin, thou wouldest not, neither hadst pleasure therein, which are offered by the law. Then he said, lo, I come to do thy will, O God. He taketh away the first, the blood of the goats and the sheep and the bullocks. He taketh away the first, that he might establish the second, the body thou hast prepared me. By the which, that body, by the which will, we are sanctified through the offering of the body of Jesus Christ once for all. Amen. Behold, not a lamb, behold the Lamb of God. Behold, he will take away the sin of the world. All those other offerings didn't have the power to do that. His blood does. Lamb of God is a very, very interesting title. It's not used very much in the Word of God. It's only used twice in the entire Old Testament. It's only used twice in the Gospels. It's only used once in the book of Acts and only once in the epistles. It's not an overly used title for Jesus Christ until you get to Revelation where it appears 28 times. We can come to the Lamb of God which taketh away the sin of the world, or we can come to the Lamb that John, the same John that wrote this gospel, tells us about, where he said, I looked at the throne and there I saw as it were a lamb slain. We can come to this Lamb today whose blood can wash away our sin and sanctify us to God, or we can face that same Lamb later in judgment. But we will all face the Lamb at some point. Have you ever stopped to think about this? God could have taken away the sinner, but he chose to take away the sin. Amen. And I'm so thankful that he loved me. He loved us and washed us from our sin in his own blood. Revelation 5:1. How did John know that's who it was? Verse 32. John bare record saying, I saw the Spirit descending from heaven like a dove, and it abode upon him. And I knew him not. But he that sent me to baptize with water, the same said to me, upon whom thou shalt see the Spirit descending and remaining on him, the same is he which baptizes with the Holy Ghost. And I saw and bare record that this is the Son of God. How did John know? He says earlier, I did not know who he was. But God told me, if you see the Spirit descending and abiding, that's the man. Noah sent a dove out, and that dove flew all over and brooded over the waters of the flood, and it couldn't find rest, and it came back. And the Holy Spirit of God brooded over the sea of humanity and could find no place to rest until Jesus. And he rested on him. Jesus had the full measure of the Holy Spirit. At no time in his ministry was he unprepared or unfurnished to completely do whatever it was that God gave him to do. This is the Son of God. Well, what were they looking for? Why didn't they see him? John saw him. Why couldn't they see him? They were looking for the wrong thing. They were looking for a Messiah, the Anointed One. But Old Testament kings and priests and prophets were always anointed with oil. Jesus was anointed with the Holy Spirit. They didn't see it. They were looking for a messenger. Are you Elijah? Are you Elijah? Are you that prophet? And they didn't realize they're looking for another messenger. And Jesus didn't come as a messenger. He came as the message. And they missed it. They were looking for a monarch. Please set up your throne and take Rome off our back. But Jesus didn't come as a ruler. He came as a redeemer. And he came to free his people from far, far more than the political oppression of Rome. He came to free us from our own sin. Amen. And they missed him. John's testimony is faithful. It's also fruitful. Take a look at verse 35. Again, the next day after, John stood and two of his disciples, and looking upon Jesus as he walked, he saith, Behold the Lamb of God. And the two disciples heard him speak, and they followed Jesus. The most marvelous thing about the testimony of John is found in verse 37. They heard John, they followed Jesus. That ought to be our prayer. That ought to be our life. That anyone that hears us follows Jesus. What a tremendous testimony that is for him. John goes to tremendous lengths to never tell us his name in this book. He stays away from it. He does not blow his own horn. Two disciples, one of them is John himself. The other, verse 40 tells us, is Andrew. They were with him. This is the third day. First day, who are you? And they question him. Second day, behold the Lamb of God, which taketh away the sin of the world. Third day, again, Jesus came by and John looked. The word look means intently. He locked his gaze on him. It's only used twice in the book of John. The next time it's when Jesus looks at Simon Peter. And he stares at him and says again, behold the Lamb of God. And these men, which have such tremendous respect for John, leave John and follow Jesus. And as Jesus is walking away, they're walking behind him. They must have had complete awe for who the Lord Jesus Christ was. We want to talk to him, but we don't really know how. And he recognized they were there, and he turns around and asks a beautiful question. What seek ye? Gentlemen, can I help you? Did you have a question? Was there anything I can do? What seek ye? I think Andrew spoke up. Said, Rabbi, my great one, where do you dwell? Where dwellest thou? It was a courteous question. It meant, I'd like to know where you stay. I'd like to make an appointment. Come by later. Have a chat. I have some questions. And I don't want to ask these questions out in public like this. They're too momentous to my heart. I'd like to ask them privately. And he said, come and see. Don't make an appointment. Come and you will see. This is John's spiritual birthday, and John remembers this day like it happened yesterday, like it's a snapshot in his mind. He remembers minute details. John writes, it was the 10th hour of the day. This is decades after it happened. It was 10 o'clock in the morning, and we stayed with him all day long to the even. This was John's spiritual birthday, and he remembers it so well. Come and see. Because he was faithful, he was fruitful. I love the questions in this passage. They're beautiful, they're simple, they cut right to the heart of the matter. Who art thou? Are you someone who has an interest in spiritual things? Are you someone who might realize at this point in your life that you do need a redeemer? Are you someone who is at least curious about the Lamb? Who art thou this morning? What seek ye? Do you seek the Savior? He seeks you. Do you seek cleansing? He's more than willing. Do you seek a right heart? He can create it in you, and he can make of you a new creature, and he desires to. And if you would just approach the Savior today, if you would just approach the Lamb today, he will turn, he will face you, he will open his arms and say to you, come and see. Psalm 34:8, oh, taste and see that the Lord is good. Blessed is the man that trusteth in him. Would you trust in him, this Lamb that taketh away the sin of the... Who art thou? What seek ye?
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3: Well, good evening. Take your Bible this evening, and we'll be in the book of Nehemiah again. You can find Nehemiah, and we'll look at chapter number 1, Nehemiah, in the first chapter. It's good to be back this evening. Looking forward to continuing the message from this morning from the life of Nehemiah. So we'll start back in chapter number 1, and we'll read together again verse number 4. Appreciate Dr. Smith asking you to pray for our family. We sure do appreciate that. And people often wonder how they can pray for us. So we mentioned several things generally. Number one, pray that the Lord would give us safety in our travels. Summertime would probably be the time of the year we travel the least amount. But we'll leave tomorrow and head back to Tennessee. And then we'll come back next week, back here to Pensacola, and then we'll be here throughout the Camp of the Pines program and for the Sundays. And so it'll be nice to kind of be set. So we do travel quite a bit. And so if you would, pray for the Coyle family as they travel, that the Lord would keep us safe. I don't know if you've ever done this. Sometimes when we travel, we'll come upon an accident or something like that. And I'm always in my brain going, I wonder where I was when that accident may have happened or something. Inevitably, the kids had to stop and use the restroom facilities or something, which is always irritating to me, but I see the Lord kind of directs and all that, so I believe that's because people pray for us, and we'd appreciate that, and then pray that all of our children would be saved. We're concerned about that. Our three oldest children, Michaela and Emily and Heidi, have all been saved, and our son is 3 years old, and he is meeting all the requirements. He's an official good sinner, no doubt about that. And so we're understanding that part, and we're trying to teach him judgment right now, that when you do something, there's a punishment, there's consequences. And so if you think of that, pray for that. And then pray the Lord would give us his power on our ministry. And the way that will happen is if we have our power, we have his power individually. That is my wife and myself and our family. So we'd appreciate you praying along those lines. If you think of the Coils, and we don't take lightly when somebody says, we'll pray for you. We very much want that, and we appreciate that. And so I'm thankful that Dr. Smith mentioned that in the introduction. Let's look at Nehemiah chapter 1, and we'll read again verse number 4. Nehemiah chapter 1 and verse number 4. I'll read as you follow along. Here's what the Bible says. And it came to pass when I heard these words that I sat down and wept and mourned certain days and fasted and prayed before the God of heaven. Lord, we're thankful for the life of this Bible character Nehemiah. And though his life, as far as years is concerned, is very, very distant from us, dear Lord, we believe and we understand that it is in the Word of God to help us as we live our life for you. And so I pray our hearts can be helped, our hearts can be challenged from the life of this man. And I pray because of it, dear Lord, we could be effective, more effective in our service for you. So we'll thank you for what you'll do in this service even now. We pray this in the name of the sweet Lord Jesus and for his sake, amen. You'll remember if you were here this morning, we learned from the life of Nehemiah that he was the king's cupbearer. He lived in the king's palace. Everything we would assume, it appears from what we know, is going well with him in his current situation. And then he receives news about the condition of the city of Jerusalem, and his heart is touched by that. He is moved, and we learn the Bible says that he wept, he mourned, and he fasted, and we came to the conclusion that it was obvious that Nehemiah cared, which is important for us to have a heart that's caring. Just kind of a footnote to what we talked about this morning when we learned that Nehemiah cared, our great example of this is obviously the Lord Jesus Christ, which is a supreme example. It's something you and I here on this earth will never completely attain to, that is being like the Lord, but it is the target for which we ought to aim. You'll remember that on many occasions the Bible said when the Lord Jesus saw the multitudes, crowds like this or perhaps even larger, the Bible says that he was moved with compassion. So that's our great example, and I hope the Lord challenged you, and I believe he did this morning, to be an individual who cares. So that's the first thing about the life of Nehemiah that we learn. Number two, I think we can learn from the life of this man that he was a man of prayer. So we see that he cared, and number two, we see that he prayed. Notice what the Bible says immediately in verse number 5. The end of verse 4 says, "And prayed before the God of heaven." So Nehemiah is taking his burden to the Lord. He's going to pray about it. And that's a great lesson to learn. Notice what he says in verse 5. "And said," this is his prayer to the Lord, "I beseech thee, O Lord God of heaven, the great and terrible God that keepeth covenant and mercy for them that love him and observe his commandments." Verse 6, "Let thine ear now be attentive and thine eyes open, that thou mayest hear the prayer of thy servant, which I pray before thee now day and night for the children of Israel, thy servants, and confess the sins of the children of Israel, which we have sinned against thee. Both I and my father's house have sinned. We have dealt very corruptly against thee and have not kept the commandments, nor the statutes, nor the judgments, which thou commandest thy servant Moses." Then notice down in verse number 11. "O Lord, I beseech thee, let thine ear be attentive to the prayer of thy servant and to the prayer of thy servants who desire to fear thy name and prosper. I pray thee, thy servant, this day, and grant him mercy in the sight of this man, for I was the king's cupbearer." You'll find if you read through the entire book of Nehemiah that oftentimes you'll find Nehemiah praying to God. And I don't think there's any doubt about the fact that one of the reasons that Nehemiah was used effectively by God was not only because he cared, but he was a man of prayer. I believe there are 13 chapters in the book of Nehemiah. Let me just confirm that. 13 chapters. And there are 12 different prayers recorded in those 13 chapters. So, you know, we would think almost a prayer every chapter. It really dictated the life of Nehemiah. And here in chapter 1, the verses that we read give us a little insight on how Nehemiah prayed. Notice what we find in verse number 5. He says, "And said," again, he's praying, "I beseech thee, O Lord God of heaven, the great and terrible God." Notice the statement there, the phrase, "I beseech thee." It carries with it the idea that Nehemiah is making an earnest request or petition. He's serious, is my point, when he comes to God in prayer about the condition of the city of Jerusalem. It was more than just he receives the news and he says, well, Lord, I pray that you'd really help things that are going on there in Jerusalem, and whatever those dear people need, Lord, I pray that you'd give them that, and we know that you will, in Jesus' name, amen. I think when the Bible tells us that he beseeched God, the idea is he was serious about getting an answer to this prayer. In my mind, I think of Nehemiah. Maybe he was on his knees, maybe it wasn't, it doesn't really matter, but he was begging God for a need in his life, and this need, obviously, as we learned this morning, involved the needs of other people. So that he more than just asked, he begged God. The idea is he was not going to take no for an answer. Let me just ask you a question to kind of bring this home and perhaps get it more on the shelf where you can reach it. Do you find yourself begging God for things? Now, we kind of associate begging with, you know, these guys on the corner, you know, and think, well, you know, I don't want to be known as a beggar. But that really is the idea, I believe, of the word here. He came before God with a request that he wanted to have answered, and he was going to ask God until he received an answer to this request. He was literally begging God to answer this need. Now, for what it's worth, I think he had good reason to believe that God would restore the city of Jerusalem. We won't get into all of it, but God had promised Moses on one occasion that if the people would return to God and do that which was right, that God would restore his blessings. And perhaps Nehemiah's mind is falling back and recalling that, or perhaps he's aware of this, but nonetheless, he comes before God in prayer with great confidence, pleading and begging with God to answer this need in his life. Is there anything currently that you are pleading with God about? I think we ought learn to, if I can use the expression, toil with God about certain needs in our life. Several things that I think of, primarily, I think of praying for the salvation of another individual. I talked with a dear lady this morning after the service, and she mentioned to me how she had prayed 35 years to see her mother saved. That's pleading with God. That's toiling with God. That is the idea of you are begging God to give you an answer to this need that you have. Let me give you a personal illustration, and perhaps it can help you. I was saved when I was 12 years old. I grew up in a children's home, and it was a Christian children's home, and it was through that ministry that I came to know the Lord, and I was very thankful for that. My mom had actually been saved before I was. My parents had been divorced pretty much as long as I could ever remember, so I didn't have much contact with my father. But when I got saved, to a certain extent, I was interested in my family being saved, and I think you may understand that. Well, my mom had already been saved, but my dad had never been saved. He'd never trusted Christ. Well, I was 12, and I didn't have a lot of communication with my dad. Matter of fact, I don't think I ever saw my dad from 12 years old up until I had graduated from high school. But I began to become more burdened that my dad trust Christ as his Savior. Dad was very much not a part of my life growing up. I think of graduating from high school. Dad never came. He was invited, but he never came. I think of graduating from college. Dad was invited, but he never came. And by the way, I never really expected him to. It just wasn't something that he did. When Lori and I were married, Dad never came to the wedding, and he was invited, but he never came. When the children were born and so forth and so on, Dad never came. But we were burdened to see my dad saved. Now, my dad would be considered a drunk or an alcoholic. He would drink and he would do things he ought not do and so forth and so on. But we always made a point to go up. My dad lives in the Albany, New York area. And we'd go up and we'd visit with my dad. It's just something we determined we were going to do. We wanted our children to know who Grandpa was and so forth and so on. And we were careful about it because of the fact that my dad drank and so on. And so what we began to do as a family, we began to pray that my dad would be saved. So we'd get the children together. And I don't know if you're supposed to do this, and forgive me if it's wrong, but I use my children as leverage against grandparents. You know, I would do things like, hey, Dad, don't you want to see the grandkids? And so he'd give in sometimes. It's a wonderful thing when you get kids because, you know, you can have leverage as far as getting parents to come visit more often. They won't want to see you, but they'll come anyways to see the grandkids. And so we would try to use that against Dad on occasion and so forth. And sometimes it worked and sometimes it didn't. But as a family, we started to pray. And we would pray and say, Dear Lord, and our children call my dad Papa Dick. And so we prayed and we said, Dear Lord, we pray that you'd help Papa Dick to be saved. And he's not saved. And we had witnessed to him. I had several times on many occasions. I came to a point where the Lord gave me confidence that my dad was going to be saved. I'm not saying this is categorically going to work for everybody, but I'm just being honest with you about the story, okay? It was the Philippian jailer, I believe, who Paul said, believe on the Lord Jesus Christ and thou shalt be saved and thy house. Do you remember that verse? Well, God showed me that verse. I had heard it, but specifically it was through that verse that I gained a confidence that my dad would be saved. And so when I prayed, I literally begged God. I can remember in our children's room, in our trailer, we'd pray at night. And when we prayed, I'd say, Dear Lord, Dad needs to be saved. I don't know how much longer he's going to live because of his lifestyle. I don't know if you should do this, but I felt like I could. I said, Dear Lord, and no is not an acceptable answer because I want my dad to be saved. Well, we came up to New York to visit, and we invited my dad out to our trailer where we were parked, and we had a barbecue and so forth, and you know, the children were excited because we'd been praying about this. So whenever God answers our prayer, we make it a big deal with our kids. And so, you know, I remember Dad had come over and we were sitting out in front of the trailer, and the girls, you know, children aren't very, what's the word? They're not good at being subtle. And so they would say, Daddy, aren't you going to talk to him about going to heaven? Say, yes, yes, I'm going to. And so just hold on. And so Dad and I were sitting outside and we were cooking steaks or something. And I wish you could see it. My kids were all around underneath the fifth wheel part of the trailer that hooks to your truck, kind of like little stair steps. You know, their heads were just all on top of each other looking around the corner. And, you know, they're going like this and trying to encourage me along. So I shared the gospel with Dad again that day. And so I said, hey, Dad, wouldn't you like to be saved? And Dad said, you know, I don't think I'm interested, Rich. Well, that's fine. I was just going to keep praying. Because no was not an answer. It was not acceptable. I was going to plead with God until I got what I believe God had promised me I could have. And so we thought what we'll do is we'll invite my dad to come to Tennessee and visit us for Christmas. Now, my dad had never done anything like that. But hey, you know, I thought we'll try it. He had just seen the kids. And so I kind of got on the phone and said, Dad, you know, the girls would really like for you to come to Tennessee. And you know, they talk about you every day, and if they could see you, it just would be a wonderful thing. And so I'd say, why don't you come visit us for Christmas? And he said, I think I will. I said, oh. And I said, I'll see it. I'll believe it when I see it. Well, sure enough, it came time, and Dad showed up at the airport, just like he said he would. Same flight and everything. And I remember picking him up there, He got off the plane, and I met him, and, you know, we kind of hugged each other and so forth and so on. And I'm telling you, the very first thing, one of the very first things he wanted to do was stop by the store and get some beer. Well, I kind of fumbled and mumbled, and I thought, we live probably about an hour from the airport, and I picked him up like at about 5 o'clock. And so I said, you know what, Dad? Lori's got dinner going. And you don't want to be late for dinner. You'll get in trouble if you are. And so I said, we've got to make sure that we're on time for dinner, and maybe we can go somewhere afterwards. And so we got there for dinner and everything, and we had dinner, and it was a wonderful time. Dad saw the kids and everything. And then after dinner, he said, will you take me in town to get some beer? And we lived on the Bill Rice Ranch at that time.

practical Bible study, and then we share prayer requests, and we break up in groups, and we pray for the specific requests that were mentioned. Well, that night, Pastor preached, I believe it was from Psalm 22, if I'm right, the Messianic Psalm, and he gave a clear gospel presentation from that psalm, and I thought, well, that was really good. So we broke up for prayer that night, and I didn't want my dad to feel uncomfortable, so I said, Dad, you can just sit here with me, and Lori went off with some of the other ladies. And I said to Dad, Dad, what did you think about what Pastor preached on tonight? He said, you know, Rich, I'd never really heard it like that. And so I said, Dad, well, would you like to be saved? And he said, you know, I think I'm ready. And so there, I could tell you right where it was. It's on the piano side, the second row, in our little bitty church in Franklin, Tennessee. Dad bowed his head, and he prayed to trust the Lord. Now, I believe God answered my prayer. Now, Dad made a choice. He was not forced into any decisions. But I believe because of prayer on our part, to whatever extent, I don't know, we saw my dad saved. Are you pleading with God over a lost individual? The verse, I believe, the effectual, fervent prayer of a righteous man availeth much. You have not because you ask not. Prayer really is crucial. When is the last time you found yourself pleading with God for His power on your life as an individual? You know, it is amazing how acceptable mediocrity is to a child of God. Isn't it? You know, you just kind of go with the flow, and you know, you're not necessarily better than most people in the church, but you're not worse than they are either. But I'm telling you, God's people ought to be people who know and understand the power of God in their life. And I don't believe you'll know it or understand it if you don't find yourself saying, Dear God, I have got to have your power in my life. Where no is not acceptable. Now, I don't know God's timetable. I'm not going to attempt to even guess when God might answer specifically what you are pleading with Him about. But here was Nehemiah before God, and he said, Lord, we have got to see this done. Your blessings have to be restored to this city, and I'm going to plead and I'm going to beg with you to see this accomplished. Let me ask you this. Are you pleading with God for His direction for this ministry? I think of the campus church at this given time. You know, forgive me if I'm too frank, and I certainly don't want to be offensive, but I would like to help if I could. If we were as serious about prayer as we are about gossip sometimes, maybe we could see God do things. Did you hear? And what we need is the power of God. And what we need is we need the direction from God Almighty. And I believe God will give that to us if we're serious about it. Now, I know you can give your cookie cutter, well, dear Lord, please help us and give us wisdom as we're looking for a pastor. But I'm talking about on your knees saying, Dear Lord, we need your help. Dear God, we need your power. This ministry needs this. And Lord, would you please grant it to us? And keep praying that way, pleading with God, believing that God will answer that request. You're pleading. There's a great need. And God can do that. So the Bible says that he came before God pleading and begging with God. There's a difference between praying and begging, pleading, toiling for an answer. So we find that. Notice what else he says in verse number 5, and said, I beseech thee, O Lord God of heaven, the great and terrible God that keepeth covenant and mercy for them that love him. The word great is interesting. Here is Nehemiah. Now you'll remember, it had been 142 years that these walls had been destroyed. Ezra had come before and had attempted to rebuild these walls without much success. And so he has this great need to see this accomplished. And the thing that amazes me, not only

0: did he plead with God, but he realized, you know what, God can do anything. He properly attributes to God the fact that God is great. And that's the truth. And when we come to God with our needs, whether it's a lost loved one, whether it's a need in the ministry, whether it's his power on your life, I want you to know God Almighty can do anything. And I think if we believe that, it would change how we prayed. Nothing is impossible for God. God is not limited. It's not like you'll come before God with this request and this need, and God will have to shuffle and go, whoa, hey, give me just a little bit on this one. No, God can do anything. And so Nehemiah understood that. Though from Nehemiah's perspective, and perhaps from the perspective of other human individuals, it seemed like an impossibility, he did not think that was the case with God. He realized God was a great God. And God can change things. For 18 years, we had prayed for my dad. And God changed all that. You know, nobody's too far gone for God to save. No problem is too great that God cannot intervene. That may not go the way you thought it would go, but I'm telling you, we have a great God. And you might be facing an obstacle in your life right now. I don't know what it might be, but something that to you is just paramount. It's overwhelming. It's almost insurmountable. But God is great. And God can give what is necessary to see that need answered according to his will. But I believe when we come to God, we don't need to doubt God's ability to help and to lead and to guide. And certainly Nehemiah saw God as a great God. And then the Bible says in verse number 6, he says, "Let thine ear now be attentive, and thine eyes open, that thou mayest hear the prayer of thy servant, which I pray before thee now, day and night." So he was consistent. Now, I don't know that this means that Nehemiah literally prayed every moment of the day and every moment of the night. I think what I understand is simply this. It was a part of what he did. 13 chapters, 12 prayers. Few things are certain in life, but I will pretty sure enough to say that tomorrow there'll be a day and a night. The next day there'll be a day and a night. It was a part of what he was. He found himself praying to God. You know, the Bible tells us to pray without ceasing. So there can be times when you don't have to have the formal get down on your knees, though there are times for that, but just you're in a mode of where you're able to just ask God to help and to guide and to meet whatever the needs are. So we learn from the life of Nehemiah that he was a man who cared. We see that he was a man who prayed. And then finally, notice with me, if you would, that Nehemiah's life was marked also by determination. Nehemiah was a fella that was not going to quit. And he did face obstacles along the way. In going about this task of rebuilding the walls, it wasn't a cakewalk, if you will. It wasn't a simple task. There were difficulties. There were problems along the way. Notice one of the things that Nehemiah faced in this service, and that was this. Nehemiah faced discouragement. Have you ever been discouraged? Turn to Nehemiah chapter 4, if you would, and look at verse number 10. Nehemiah 4 and verse 10. And while you're turning there, you know, many times we can start doing something that's right, but we fizzle out. You know, we don't go very far down the road of this project or this task. And it gets hard. And it gets difficult. And maybe you're the Lone Ranger. Nobody's helping you. Nobody's going with you. So we just kind of, you know, throw in the towel. And there'll be times when you'll want to quit. There'll be times when you'll think, you know, it's just not worth it. And I suppose Nehemiah, faced times like that. But he was determined. Look at chapter 4, verse number 10. The Bible says, "And Judah said, 'The strength of the bearers of burden is decayed, and there is much rubbish, so that we are not able to build the wall.'" So, to give you a little context, Judah is a guy on Nehemiah's side. He's on his team. He's part of the project. You know, he's out there perhaps wielding a sword and throwing a brick down on the wall at the same time. He's a guy that had been committed to helping Nehemiah in this work. And so can't you just picture the meeting in Nehemiah's office if that were the case? Verse 10 again, "And Judah said, 'The strength of the bearers of burdens is decayed, and there is much rubbish, so that we're not able to build the wall.'" In walks Judah and he says, "Look, Nehemiah, it's not going to happen. You had good ambitions. We started well. But have you considered how difficult this is?" I mean, Nehemiah, these guys are, they're growing weary in the work. That had to be discouraging. Have you ever gone about to do something that's right? You're working with somebody, and your coworker becomes your worst enemy? I mean, they're good at everything but encouragement. They can always find the bad. They're your number one discouragement highlighter. They're going to show you every little thing that's wrong and how, you know, this can't work. And sometimes people say, "Well, you know, here's an out. This is my opportunity. It's getting harder than I thought it would be. And misery loves company, and I'll join the crowd, and let's just get out while we can and cut our losses," or whatever the case may be. Nehemiah could have done that, but he didn't. You know, you may make a decision for the Lord where maybe God burdens you to do better about sharing the gospel with people. And I hope he does. And so you'll go to a fellow church member and you'll say, "Hey, look, let's get together and make it a point to together faithfully kind of accountability partners. Let's work together at going on the church visitation program," whenever that might be. And this other fellow says, "Oh, I can't do that. You know, that's on Thursdays and that's when I golf. Or, you know, I can't do that because that's on this day and I've got this going on." And you know what? You may get discouraged by that. And you may think, here I am trying to make a commitment to do what's right, to advance in my walk with the Lord, and it'd be nice if someone would come alongside and help you, a fellow Christian. But you'll find sometimes even fellow Christians can be discouraging. So are you going to quit? Nehemiah didn't. So he faced discouragement. You also find that Nehemiah faced ridicule. There were two individuals in particular in chapter number 4, I believe it is, in verse number 1. It says, "But it came to pass that when Sanballat heard that we builded the walls, he was wroth and took great indignation and mocked the Jews." Verse 3, "Now Tobiah the Ammonite was by him and said, 'Even that which they build, if a fox go up, he shall even break down their stone wall.'" He faced ridicule. I mean, here were the enemies. This is what the enemy's supposed to do. And they come to Nehemiah and say, "Look, even if you rebuild these walls, you'll do such a shoddy job of it that if a fox were to run across the top of it, it would fall apart." And he faced ridicule from the enemy. You may face from a non-Christian ridicule for things you do as a child of God. Have you ever encountered that? Oh, you're going to go work in that Christian ministry. What a waste. Ridicule. The enemy in full force ridiculing you. You know, that neighbor that you're trying to witness to ridicules you. Oh, you're going to church again tonight, are you? Oh, it is Wednesday. Aren't you supposed to be somewhere? Ridicule. That's what Nehemiah faced. But he didn't quit, and he didn't give up. Do you realize that the walls to this city were rebuilt in 52 days? Notice, if you would, in Nehemiah chapter 6 and verse number 15. Nehemiah 6 and verse number 15. Verse 15 says, so the wall was finished. This is chapter 6, verse 15. So the wall was finished in the 20th and 5th day of the month Elul in 52 days. Now, I don't know about you, but I'm telling you, in my brain, I think that is an absolute miracle. In 52 days, these walls were rebuilt. And you can't get around the fact that in part it was because of Nehemiah. And when he faced discouragement, and when he faced ridicule, he didn't throw in the towel, he didn't quit. He just said, we would assume, I think to myself, look, this is a job that we need to do. We're pleading with God about it. God's going to help us, and we're not going to quit no matter what ridicule or discouragement we might face. That would be a miracle today to rebuild walls in 52 days. You can't get a permit that fast. I mean, it's amazing when you stop and consider what Nehemiah was able to do. It really was a miraculous thing. You're in chapter 6, verse 15. Go to chapter 5 and look at verse 16. And this is one of the keys. Chapter 5, verse 16. This would be a good verse to mark. They're all good, but highlight this one. Verse 16. Yea, also I continued in the work of this wall. What's the Bible saying here? He wasn't going to quit. He wasn't going to give up. No matter what it was, Nehemiah was not going to quit. And I just believe if, as a child of God, we could get a dose of determination, certainly wouldn't it hurt things. We learned in Sunday school about the ministry about work, pardon me, and work gets hard. Work gets difficult, but you can't quit. You keep on by God's grace and with God's help. So here was Nehemiah, who I suppose there were many aspects of his life that we could learn things from, but today we've been reminded of three. He cared. He prayed, and he was determined. And my, how God used him wonderfully. And can I submit to you tonight, I believe if you'll care, and if you'll begin to pray, comparable to how Nehemiah did about his needs, and you'll be determined, well, I think God could use you wonderfully. Would you be interested in that?
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2: Hello, this is Scott Paul, and welcome to Enjoying the Journey. Today we are concluding this brief series that we do periodically on current questions and Bible answers. And today is going to be a kind of a fast round because I'm going to cover a lot of ground in a short amount of time and give brief answers to a wide variety of questions. But I want to begin today with a verse from 2 Timothy chapter 2 where Paul warns about something that I think all of us need to be warned about. In verse number 14, he writes to this young preacher and says, "Of these things put them in remembrance, charging them before the Lord that they strive not about words to no profit, but to the subverting of the hearers. And the very next verse is where we're told to study to show ourselves approved unto God, rightly dividing the word of truth. I think there's a great caution for all of us. It's not bad to ask questions. It's not wrong to think through things and converse about things, but it is wrong to spend our time fighting and arguing, striving about things that bring no spiritual profit. He said basically the things that we're supposed to concentrate on are the things that bring us back to God, to the subverting of the hearers. In other words, we don't just want people's minds filled, we want their hearts changed. And this is very important, because if you're not careful, you can get so wrapped up, especially in our world today, going down every rabbit hole on the internet and every chat room and every forum, that you get away from the Word of God, and more importantly, you use the Word of God more as a club on others than you do the sword of the Spirit to fight the real enemy, and that's the devil and the works of the flesh in your own life. And so it's okay to ask questions, but be sure that the motivation behind the questions is we want to be nearer to God, not that we want to know something or prove ourselves right. And with that in mind, let me go through a number of varied questions today. Here's a question. How do I know when to stand up and fight, or when to let God fight for me? That's a great question. 2 Timothy chapter 4, verse number 7, Paul said he fought a good fight, and we are to put on the whole armor of God and stand, Ephesians chapter 6. But God said to his people in Exodus 14:14, hold your peace. Let the Lord fight for you. So are we to be active, or are we to be passive? The answer to that question is that we are to stand for truth and righteousness and holiness. If it is a revealed Bible principle, if it is truth, then we must stand for it, and we must seek to advance it. But when it comes to our own agenda, our own ambition, what we want to get done, what we think, in those matters, we must rest in the Lord, exercise faith, and let God do what he will. So the short answer is, it depends on whether you're standing up for you or standing up for him. To stand up for him, oh yes. But as far as standing up for yourself, don't live your life trying to promote yourself and trying to make something happen and get your will done. Instead, wait on the Lord and watch God work in your life. Someone's asked about the ark in Genesis chapter 6. Yes, it is a picture of salvation. Every part of the ark in some way mirrors salvation. Even the word pitch that is used there is the word from which we get our word atonement. I love that. It is the blood of Jesus that seals it all. It is the blood of Christ. There was one door, of course. Jesus Christ said, I am the door. But ultimately, sometimes if you're not careful, you can get lost in the details and miss the big point. Peter is the one who said that the ark was the means of salvation through which those eight souls were saved. Christ is our ark. Christ is the means by which, when we enter into him, we are sealed in him and carried through so that the judgment does not touch us. Someone's asked a question about dealing with in-laws, and while this is a great opportunity for a joke, let me forego that right now and tell you, we must work at building good relationships with the family that we marry into. But I want to say this, every family is different, and it is not your responsibility to change that family. In fact, you're going to be very frustrated if you try to do that. Sometimes other family members can mistreat and misspeak, and there can be difficulties and friction and conflict within the family. I would simply say this to the husband and to the wife. The two of you must work to stay close to one another. The two become one. Remember, leave and cleave. Leave father and mother and cleave only to your wife. Sir, it is your responsibility to love your wife and to protect her. And that means to protect her from anyone, even family members who might say something or do something that would be hurtful. Your primary responsibility is to your spouse and to the family that God has graciously given you. Someone's asked a question related to pornography, and we are making some resources available in the coming days. Watch for that at etj.bible, some resources that we're helping with that will address this subject more thoroughly. But may I simply say this to you? There's a negative side and a positive side to dealing with this. The negative side is you must be brutal on the sin. You must confess it, forsake it. You must become accountable. You must put it away. Make no excuse. Make no provision for the flesh to fulfill the lust thereof. But some people work very hard on that and then still fail because your discipline is never going to be enough. On the positive side, you must have the enabling power of the Holy Spirit, and you must saturate your life with the Word of God. Wherewithal shall a young man cleanse his way? By taking heed thereto according to thy word. This is where the principle of replacement comes in. Nothing exists in a vacuum. You cannot simply say, well, I'm going to get that out of my life. No, something must fill it. And I would say you must not only fill it, you must overflow it with good and positive things, and you must begin with the Word of God. Someone has asked what the Bible says about cremation. There is not a text that I can take you to and say, well, this is what the Bible says about cremation, but there are a couple things we do know. One is God made man of the dust of the ground, so all of us came from the dust. We also know that we're all going back eventually and essentially to the dust of the ground. Ecclesiastes tells us, the body returns to the dust of the ground, the spirit returns to God who gave it. Cremation, I would say, as a more popular means now of burial, has had a great deal of discussion and debate in recent years. And some people would say on one side, well, it just accelerates the body going back to the dust of the ground even greater. May I give you a theological perspective on this? First of all, I would say this. God knows every particle of the dust. I don't believe it's going to hinder God at all from the resurrection and putting that body back together any more than if the body just disintegrates through natural means or is eaten of worms. So don't question God on that. However, historically, the burning of a body, the consuming of a body by fire, was historically something that was really practiced more by pagans than it was by God's people. God's people have always had such a reverence for life and the sanctity of life that even to the burial, there was a certain reverence for the body and the way it was cared for. And I would simply say, let every man be fully persuaded in his own mind. I think you have to keep your own conscience clear before God. But whether it's by cremation or by traditional burial, there must be a reverence for which that body is cared for and an understanding that person is not there now. That person is with God, and that God someday is going to resurrect that body, and we'll all stand before the Lord. Someone's asked a question about spiritual gifts, and how do we know which ones have ended? The Bible says that we are built upon the foundation of the apostles and the prophets. I believe that there were foundational gifts, like the apostles and the prophets, that were given for the revelation of truth, and that those ceased with the completion of the written revelation of God and the sufficiency of Scripture. We'll talk more about spiritual gifts in coming series, but I would simply say walk in the Spirit. Concentrate on walking in the Spirit, and as you do, the Holy Spirit will enable you to do what you are supposed to do for Him. Someone else has asked a question related to extraterrestrial life. There's a lot of discussion about aliens right now. May I just simply say, don't go beyond Scripture. I believe there are angels and there are demons. Scripture bears that out. I know this, there is a spirit world that is just as real as the world we are living in. But all of that belongs to God. None of that, not even the discussion of it, shakes my faith. Because I believe there is an unseen world as surely as there is a seen world. What we must do, we must live in the seen world and live by faith with our eyes on the Lord Jesus Christ. Well, we'll answer more questions in the coming days. Visit us at etj.bible for more Bible study resources, and I look forward to studying with you again soon. God bless you as you follow God's Word and find Christ's joy.

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1: Let's take our Bibles, please, and turn to Leviticus chapter 10. Leviticus chapter 10, we're just going to look at verses 1 and 2, and a message I've entitled Strange Fire. Strange Fire from Leviticus 10, verses 1 and 2. Strange Fire, you'll see the title in the first verse. Please follow along. I pray this will be a blessing to you this morning. Let's look at verses 1 and 2 of Leviticus chapter 10. And Nadab and Abihu, the sons of Aaron, took either of them his censer and put fire therein and put incense thereon and offered everyone strange fire. They offered what? Strange fire before the Lord, which he commanded them not. And there went out fire from the Lord and devoured them, and they died before the Lord. The story of Nadab and Abihu is a tragic story. They had the pedigree. They were the sons of Aaron. They were in the priestly line. So they had the pedigree. They definitely had the preparation. They were prepared and trained to be the assistant priests there in the temple. So they had the pedigree. They had the preparation. They had so much potential because of those things. And yet, we see that it all ultimately was unrealized and was wasted because they made a bad decision and went their own way. And God struck them down for that. They set a bad example in front of the people, and so God set an example out of them. And simply this morning, we don't want to be like these two young men. None of us here want to be like these two young men. You may have the pedigree. And you certainly have good preparation. You're here in a place where you're training to serve the Lord. And you have great potential. One of the blessings of speaking here is just seeing the potential. I just am so blessed every time I'm behind this pulpit because I look out and see so much potential. And I think to myself, where will these young people end up? Where will they serve? How will God use them? Oh, this is amazing. The potential in this room. But that could all go unrealized and become wasted. And this story can be repeated down through time. The circumstances may be different. The basic principles are the same. And we need to learn from this today. First of all, before I get into the points of my message, I want us to consider one important lesson here. And that is this. Even the most extravagant religious service for the Lord can be rejected by him. Even the most extravagant religious service done in the name of God can be rejected by God. And we see this throughout the Bible. God rejected Cain's service. He ruined the picture that God was trying to create with the sacrificial system. Instead of offering a lamb, he offered the works of his hands and the fruit of the field, and God said, I don't accept. We see that God did not accept Saul's service when he disregarded God's authority and did things on his own. And God said, I don't accept. In fact, the kingdom will be taken from you, Saul. The kingdom will be taken from you. In Isaiah, we see that the whole nation of Israel were offering diligent sacrifices to the Lord, it seemed. But God said, I don't accept because I know your heart's not right. Your heart's not in it. Your heart's not right. So I don't accept. And then, of course, Matthew 7, 22, 23, one of the scariest verses in the Bible that says many will say in that day, and I'm paraphrasing, I don't have it memorized verbatim, but many will say in that day, Lord, Lord, did we not prophesy in your name? And your name did wonderful works and cast out devils and all of that. And God said, Jesus said, depart from me. I never knew you. I have no personal relationship with you. You were doing things in my name, but I had no personal relationship with you. And the passage says many, many will say that in that day. So, hey, we understand this morning. Just participating in a worship service doesn't mean that you are actually worshiping the Lord or that your worship is accepted by God. And I think we need to consider that up front. So in this case, it's clear God rejected the sacrifices of these two sons of Aaron. And they were newly appointed priests. The sacrificial system was just getting going. Aaron had just completed the first sacrifice, and these two boys wanted to get in on the glory. In fact, let's look at the scene. Go to the passage before. Let's look at chapter 9, verses 22 through 24. Previous to this, there had been this incredible display of favor and blessing by God as Aaron starts the sacrifices. Look at what it says in verses 22 through 24. And Aaron, he was the high priest, lifted up his hand toward the people and blessed them, and came down from the offering of the sin offering and the burnt offering and the peace offerings. And Moses and Aaron went into the tabernacle of the congregation and came out and blessed the people, and the glory of the Lord appeared unto all the people. This effulgent energy, this awesome display of light, the glory of God. In verse 24, and there came a fire out from before the Lord and consumed upon the altar the burnt offering and the fat, which when all the people saw, they shouted and fell on their faces. So this fire comes down and consumes the sacrifice as a sign of God's approval. And so this is simple. We turn the page and we see Nadab and Abihu trying to replicate the same thing, but they did the wrong kind of sacrifice in the wrong way for the wrong reason. They said, boy, we just saw fire come down from heaven. I'd like to see that again, wouldn't you? And God called it strange, foreign, illegitimate, unwarranted, strange fire. Strange fire. We can understand their mindset. They just saw this amazing display and wanted to share in that, wanted to see it again, wanted it repeated. They said, that fire was amazing. How many of you are budding pyromaniacs? Would you raise your hand up high? Any of you like fire out there? Am I the only one? Okay, a few of you, be honest. You like fire? How many of you really like fire? Come on. Okay, I do. Okay. I do too. In fact, when I was young, it was bad. It was really bad. My parents had to hide matches, blow torches, things like that. They had to hide those. One time, I was using a magnifying glass to create a little fire in my backyard, and it got out of hand, and I ended up burning down part of a 5-acre field behind the backyard. So my mom looks out the kitchen window. I'm standing there with a magnifying glass as fire is shooting up behind me, you know? And it was like, oops, you know, sorry about that. They called the fire department. They had to put that out. Praise God they were able to do that. But I was a little pyromaniac, and my parents had to help me with that. I got therapy. I'm okay today. Okay, but anyway. any fire around? No. So I learned a hard lesson, though, that day. I learned a lesson that day. I'm joking. I learned a lesson. Don't play with fire. But these boys, you can understand. However, in their quest to see this happen, they disregarded some important requirements for the sacrificial system. And I would add some requirements for being blessed by God in His service. That's what I'm speaking on this morning. If you want to, you have the pedigree, you have the preparation, you have the potential. If you want to be used by God to the greatest extent possible, you have to do things His way. God's work has to be done His way. And if you get in line with God's work and you submit to God's work and you participate in God's work, God is going to use you in an amazing way. So let's consider what they ignored. Three important issues that were necessary to be used by God, they ignored. And let's consider them this morning. First of all was the issue of authority. The issue of authority. You see, only the high priest was supposed to sacrifice in this way. Only Aaron, and Aaron had just started doing that, and he was the high priest, so only he was designated to do this kind of sacrifices. Notice verse 1, they were the sons of Aaron. They were helpers, they were assistants, but they were not to do the sacrifice in this way, only Aaron, the high priest. So they were subordinate to Aaron. They were under Aaron, not only because he was the high priest, but because he was their father. And so I think of the authority that they disregarded here. They disregarded Aaron, their father. They disregarded Moses, who had given the law. They said, you know, we heard that, but we're going to do our own thing here, and God will accept it. And they disregarded God because the passage clearly says at the end of verse 1, God commanded them not to do this. God did not lead in this. God was not leading. God was not directing. A lot of foolish things get blamed on God. When we really didn't diligently seek God for his leadership, we just did our own thing and expect God to just put a stamp of approval on it. And that's what happened here. They were just doing their own thing in the name of God, but they disregarded God's authority, which brings us to an important point. We will not be fully blessed by God or used by God until we submit to God and his authority, the authority he has ordained for our life. We will not be fully blessed by God unless we submit to his authority. Our parents in the home, our pastors as the ministerial authority in our life. And we don't have to ask our pastor if we should buy a car, but he's not the authority over everything. But when we walk into the doors of the church, he is this ministerial authority in our life there. And we should submit to that. We should say, I need this. I need pastoral leadership and accountability in my life. Parents, pastors, your civic leaders in the community, when you go to work, you're going to have a boss. And so we submit to them. Unless we're in physical danger or they're asking us to sin, we submit to them. In the Lord, we do it as unto the Lord. Now, right now in your life, your parents are the major authority in your life, the primary authority for most of you. You say, well, I'm here at college. I understand that. But your parents still are the primary authority in your life. When I came to PCC back in 1984, okay, when I came back to PCC in 1984, I just realized how long ago that was and how old I am. Just realized it. Anyway, when I came here, my dad said, this is where we would like you to go, Tim. And I submitted to my parents' authority and came here. And I'm blessed today because I did. I submitted to my dad's authority. He said, this is where we'd like you to go. Yes. When I got here, I started dating. It's a wonderful thing. And so I was doing some dating and wasn't going well. And I would call my mom and she'd say, this doesn't sound to be like the girl for you. And she would always be negative, it seemed like. And I was like, Mom, what, you know, she said, I don't feel right about this. And so my second senior year, on the first day I met my wife-to-be, Stacy, and I started dating Stacy. And I was only dating her a short while when my mom and dad just happened to make a trip down here. And I'll never forget this. We weren't talking dating. We were just starting to get to know each other. But my mom and dad were standing there. I introduced Stacy to them and we were talking for a while. All of a sudden, my mom's very emotional. All of a sudden, my mom starts crying and she goes, Tim, I just think this is the one. I go, Mom! You should have seen the look on Stacy's face. It's like, oh, man. And I said, oh, please. I had to help her with that, okay? I said, well, let's bring this down here, okay? But Mom said, I think this is the one. Hey, folks, when I walked down that aisle, actually, I didn't. She did. Praise God. Don't judge me, okay? That's old age right there, too. When she walked down the aisle and I received her, my dad participated in the service and I had their full blessing. Listen, young people, you want to enter into adult life with your parents' full support, if you can get it. Because life gets really challenging and you need that parental approval. And I had my parents' blessing all the way. When you go around and skirt the authority in your life, you're only hurting yourself. You're only hurting yourself. They went around God's authority here. I'm going to move quickly. I'm just going to make this point. I think the Bible is clear on this. Unless you are financially independent and not living under your parents' roof, you are to submit to them. Certainly at marriage, you become independent. Genesis 2:24 says you leave your father and mother and cleave unto your wife. The man becomes the leader of the home, and the wife leads the authority of her parents. What about single people? Well, Jesus was single at age 30, and he was independent, the Apostle Paul. 1 Corinthians 7 says a single young lady is under her father's authority until she's married, assuming she's in her father's house. Because Numbers chapter 30 says that a father can disannul his daughter's vows if she is young and in his house. The implication there is if she leaves the house and she's financially independent, well, then her vows are her own. So unless you are financially independent and out from your parents' house, those two things, then you are to submit to them. You are still under their authority. You're not an autonomous adult until you're financially independent and out from their house. And so parents are a primary authority in your life. Why would you go around that? Pastors, civic leaders, your bosses, all of that we should submit to, and we're blessed. We're always going to be under authority, so we would be wise to just submit to what God has brought in our life as a protection. So the issue of authority. Number two, the issue of functionality. The issue of functionality. You see, God had set up specific rules for how the sacrificial system was to be operated. You find that in Exodus 30. There was symbolism in each part of the system. And so God says, I want it done this time of the day. I want it done this way. Only fire from the altar is used. Don't bring fire from outside. All these different rules. And God had a reason. Symbolism. Well, these boys just ignored it. The passage says they took their own censers. They didn't use the one designated one. They took their own. They brought in fire from the outside and mixed it in. And God said, I don't accept. And of course, he had a severe punishment for that. You know what I found, young people, in the Word of God? God is particular. Would you say that with me, please? God is particular, especially in how he is represented. It's not just good enough that we present God. We need to represent him well. It's not just good enough to present God. We have to represent him well. The Apostle Paul says that he is holy, harmless, separate from sinners. In him is light and no darkness at all. And that's how God needs to be represented to the world. The right image of Jesus has to be represented. So we can't just present God however we want to. You say, why would these boys do this? It was pure presumption. They thought, well, God will have, I mean, we're doing it sincerely, but they did it on their own terms to manipulate God's response. In other words, they were saying, as long as I desire to be used by God, it doesn't matter how I do that. As long as I'm sincere and I desire to be used by God, it doesn't matter how I do it. That's not true. This is prevalent in churches in America. I can't just escape this point. It's so important that we understand. Women are teaching over men and pastoring churches. That's clearly against the New Testament. You have this incorporating morally degrading aspects of the culture into the church. That's against the New Testament. You have these maverick ministries started by people that are not under pastoral leadership. They're not under local church accountability. That's against the New Testament. You have immodesty in dress. You have false teaching. You have all this going on in the name of the Lord. And the idea is, I'm sincere. We're doing it in God's name. God will bless it. God's not working if you go against his way. He is particular. But when we go God's way and we say, I want to do things God's way, then God blesses and God's fire comes down in a good way. In a good way. And so these boys, they were presumptuous, and they went against the functionality of God. What did God say to Saul through the prophet? He said to Saul, who went against his way of doing sacrifices, he said to Saul, to obey is better than sacrifice. To obey is better than sacrifice. And so we see the issue of authority. We must submit to God's authority, His ordained authority in our life. The issue of functionality, we must do things God's way in order to be blessed. And young people, if you'll receive that and take that as a good thing, you say, God, I want to be used by you. Show me your way, not my way, your way. You're going to be blessed. God's going to do some great things through you. The last one is the issue of purity. The issue of purity. Why was it called strange fire? Well, because there were, I've already mentioned it somewhat, but there were two types of fire used in temple service, tabernacle service. There were two types of fire. One was a common fire, and this is what I understand studying it through. It was a common type of fire that was used to like boil the flesh of the animals and prepare them and whatever. But then there was a holy fire. And the holy fire was used for the sacrifice. In fact, there was this perpetual incense. There was this main altar. And the holy fire, as I understand it, could only come from there. You couldn't use any other fire than that. You couldn't bring a burning coal from somewhere else. You could only use burning coals that were used for sacrifices the way God designated the sacrifices to be made. Why was this the case? Because God wanted to make a distinction, a symbolic statement, a distinction between that which is holy and that which is profane or polluted. He was making a statement, this is holy, don't corrupt it with that which is common or profane or polluted from somewhere else. I will bless this, don't bring in the other. And these boys were trying to mix two fires. Simple. They were trying to mix two fires. They got their fire from somewhere else. In fact, verse 9 seems to indicate they were drunk when they did it. Because right after they died, God makes a command, hey, tell all the priests not to be drunk with alcohol when they're doing the service. So it seems that they got inebriated, and they weren't thinking right, and they bring in this other fire, which was strange, foreign fire, put it on the altar there, and that's the problem. I hope this isn't a stretch application. I don't think it is, but where do you get your fire? Where do you get your fire? From God? I talked to a young man, not here from the college. I talked to a young man, and I said, he was a high school student, and I said to him, I'll never forget this conversation. I said to him, what would you like to do after high school? What would you like to do? Oh, his eyes lit up, and he said, I wanna be a video game creator and animated stories. And he started telling me about that, and he went on and was excited that I wanted to listen and hear about this. And I was saying, what kind of video games? And he was trying to explain to me, and I'm not a video game person, but he was trying to explain, and I said, wow, girl. And then I just said this, well, if that's what the Lord wants you to do, is that what God wants you to do? That's all I said. And wow, did his demeanor change. Wow, did he clam up? Before, he was excited. Now he's like, why did you bring up God? I wonder, where are we getting our fire from? Are we getting our fire from personal ambition, like these boys? Or are we getting our fire from God? Now, here's what we need to do, everyone, including myself. We have the righteousness of Christ in us through the Holy Spirit. When we receive Christ, we received His righteousness. Now we cooperate with the Spirit, and here's what we do. We make our little altar every morning. We get in the Word. We pray, and we say, God, what do you want me to do? And God leads us through His Spirit and directs us into His will. And the sacrifices on our altar are ourself. We put ourself on the altar and say, not my way, God. I'm putting myself on the altar this morning. Your way. I want your way. And God, through the Holy Spirit, shows us His way. Otherwise, we're doing our own thing, and we're getting fire from somewhere else. I don't know about you, but I want my fire from God. I want to get my energy for the ministry, my motivation for living from God. Not from myself, not from this wicked world, not from anywhere else. So you pray for me, I'll pray for you. Let's make sure we get our fire from God. These boys ignored that. And they didn't follow God's requirements for purity. Look at this verse. We're going to put it up on the screen. James 1:27. Boy, if we're right with God, this will fuel true religious service. Pure religion and undefiled before God and the Father is this: to visit the fatherless and the widows in their affliction, and to keep himself unspotted from the world. You know what we see? If we're motivated by God and we're getting our fire from God, it's going to lead to pure religious service, which in many cases is unseen. You don't need a large audience. You do it before God. In many cases, it's unrequited. This says you do it to fatherless and widows. They can't pay you back. So you have no personal agenda. James 1 says you do it before God, and you do it to people that can't pay you back, so you have no personal agenda. And then last of all, you keep yourself unspotted from the world, so it's always untainted from the world. And God said, that's pure religion. That's real religion. That's the religion I bless. When you just do it before me, no matter if anybody sees, you do it with no personal agenda, and you do it with a pure heart before me. I'm going to bring my fire down in a good way. In this case, God brought his fire down in a bad way. And we don't want that to happen. Let me encourage you, read your Bible, pray, seek fire from God's altar, serve where he shows you wherever possible, maybe a mundane service, doesn't matter, just serve where God leads, submit to the authority, and ask God to help you stay pure. And if you do that, God will use you.
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2: Welcome to the Word for Life, a daily study of Scripture with John Lanz, senior pastor of Bethel Baptist Church in Indianapolis, Indiana. One of the greatest challenges of faith is learning to trust God when you cannot connect all the dots. We prefer certainty. We want to know where the road leads and how the story will end. But God often calls us to trust him one step at a time. In today's message, we come to the conclusion of a powerful account that shows how God quietly arranges people, timing, and circumstances long before we recognize what he is doing. What appears uncertain from our perspective is often unfolding exactly according to his plan. Now with today's message, here's Pastor John from the pulpit of Bethel Baptist.
3: Now again, this is nothing happening accidentally. The basket didn't just happen accidentally to be in the flax. God providentially brought everything together, and Pharaoh's daughter happened to be there. And the Bible says that Miriam, his sister, was close by as well. In the sovereignty of God, we need to recognize this lesson. Number one, God often uses people already near you. She was watching because she did what every big sister does. Nothing escapes the eyes of a big sister with a little brother. Her eyes run to and fro reporting everything to mom and dad. Say amen. She's the third parent in the trinity of the home. But in this case, I have to say thank God for big sisters. Because as she was watching what was going to happen, the Bible says in verse 7, she stepped up. Look again, verse 7, then said his sister to Pharaoh's daughter. Underline that in your Bible, because the courage of that moment is astounding. That a little Hebrew girl in and of herself would speak to the family of Pharaoh. She spoke up and she asked the question, shall I go and call to thee a nurse of the Hebrew women that she may nurse the child for thee? And Pharaoh's daughter said, go. And notice, here's the second thought, that God's plans are often wrapped in irony. Pharaoh's daughter says, go. And she goes and she calls the child's mother. That's Jochebed. The irony of this story is remarkable. that the same Pharaoh who ordered the Hebrew boys to die is now unknowingly financing the preservation and protection of the future deliverer of Israel. And here's the best part, and all you young mothers ought to be thankful for this. Jochebed is now on the Egyptian payroll to take care of her own son. Can I have an amen? Only God could arrange that. Notice what it says in verse 9. And Pharaoh's daughter said, "Take the child away and nurse it for me, and I'll give you wages." And the woman, Jochebed, took the child and nursed it. Do you see the irony in this? Do you see how God's providence is working? The mother who feared losing her child.

that we had to delight in the Lord, that he gave us our desire. I'm here to tell you, when you get your delight right, your desires will come. And maybe you're here this morning trying to control everything, make everything happen, do everything that you can to get what you want. I'm here to tell you, you've got it backwards. You are letting your desire drive you when God says, just delight in me and I'll trust you. And God's able to take a moment like this and in brilliant irony, take the place of danger and turn it into a place of development. He's able to take what the enemy meant to destroy this child, and God uses it to deliver him. Here's the third principle. Godly growth requires renewed surrender. Notice what happens after she's nursed and taken care of the child, verse 10, and the child grew. And the Bible says, and she brought him into Pharaoh's daughter, and he became her son. Now don't read those words too quickly. Imagine living those out. For a moment, consider, which was harder for Jochebed? Was it harder for her to build the ark and place the ark in the river, or was it harder for her to pack up Moses and take him to the palace so Pharaoh could claim him as his grandson and Pharaoh's daughter could adopt him? I make no mistake that the river moment required courage, but this moment in chapter 2 requires surrender. And here's the truth, the matter of parenting, for that matter, in anything, that sometimes faith requires we surrender more than once. If you haven't figured it out, raising kids has a lot of firsts that require some surrender. First day of school. Seeing them walk off with their lunch pail and waving at you as they go into that kindergarten class. And then there's the first of going to middle school and into high school. There's the first of going to college. There's the first of when they get married. All of these things. And it reminds you continually have to be able to say, Lord, I surrender them to you. You can't control every current of the river of their life. But your stewardship requires that you've built the ark and you start young and you move to surrender. I'm a simple kind of mind. I like to watch things and use them as illustrations to help me understand where this person's emotion would be, where Amron and Jochebed's emotion would be. A few weeks ago, there was a movie that came on that I'd not seen in quite some time. I really don't take a lot of time to watch television, but on this particular night I did. And the movie that came on was Toy Story 3. I know my emotional and intellectual maturity is at that level of watching an animated Pixar movie. But as I watched that movie, it was a little different this time. If I'm transparent about it, this Toy Story 3 movie and the moment and the scene that I just happened to catch was a little more emotional than some documentaries that I've watched. The first Toy Story movie came out in 1995. That was back before the turn of the century, as my kids like to say. And my wife and I in 1995 were only married about 2 years, and we were just starting out. And I watched the first Toy Story, and I remember watching it, and I identified with Andy. You all know who Andy is in the story. Andy is young, and he's energetic, and he's adventuresome, and the anticipation of the future is real in his life. He can't wait to move on to the next thing, and he's enjoying living life with those toys. And then Toy Story 2 comes along. And then in 2010, Toy Story 3 comes out. And our life had changed. We hadn't been married for 2 years. We'd been married for some time, and we had 4 kids. And when you have your kids, it kind of changes how you see movies, right? I'm not identifying with Andy anymore. I'm identifying with Woody and Buzz. Y'all know who Woody and Buzz are. And wouldn't you know, at just the right time, when I turned that movie on a few weeks ago, it was that scene where Andy is in his room and he's beginning to box things up and sort through memories, tries to decide what stays and what goes. And here I am, a 56-year-old man, blubbering at watching a silly cartoon on the television because it reminds me that life is all about letting go. Yeah. And parents, you need to learn

0: that the surrender that you give at the first day of school is a far easier surrender than when you give them up into adulthood. Because somewhere along the way, most of us have stopped being the child running toward our future. And we become the parent standing in the driveway watching their child go off to their future. That's where Jochebed is. I think we read over it and we minimize it. Look again at verse number 10. And she brought him unto Pharaoh's daughter, and he became her son. It's a very, very simple phrase, but everything changed in that moment. It's interesting that Pharaoh's daughter names him. The Bible says, and she called his name Moses, and she said, because I drew him out of the water. This is the first mention of Moses' name. There's no recording in Scripture of the name the Hebrew parents gave. Amram and Jochebed undoubtedly had a name for this child, but God in his divine wisdom and providence said, no, I don't want that name to be remembered. I want that Egyptian name, Moses, to be remembered because it means drawn out. And Pharaoh's daughter, in her mind, she was just saying, well, this is the circumstances of how I found him. I drew him out of the water. But God was making clear that the Egyptians and the Hebrews would later on realize that Moses was there for a purpose, and he would draw them out of the bondage. He would deliver them out of the bondage of Egypt. You see, providence has a way of sometimes feeling invisible in the present, becoming obvious as you review the past. And some of you are this morning standing somewhere between the bulrushes and the palace. You're standing somewhere between surrender and understanding. You can't see what God's doing. But I'm here to remind you, when you can't see what God is doing and you can't see the outcome, you just need to do what you're called to do. Be a steward of what God's placed in your care. And when you can't do that any longer, surrender what God's given to you back to Him. You'll be surprised how God works things out in His mighty sovereignty, because God is always faithful as you rest in His providence. Father, thank you for our time around your word this morning. I pray that you'll take these thoughts, apply them to the hearts of the parents, the young parents in this church family. I pray that you'll take these applications and apply them to all of our hearts, how that we can't control everything. There are some of us who are here today holding on too tightly. What we need to do is just release so that you can take it and use it, and your will, your work can be done. Forgive us when we think we have everything under control. We recognize we don't. All you've called us to do is build an ark, prepare a place of prayer and protection for our children, release them into the current of the culture, but recognize that you're in control. Help that one parent who may be struggling with that today. I pray for that one who has the application applied to any number of things. Maybe it's feeling as if they have to control their career, they have to control their life, they have to control the circumstances of their family, their health, whatever it may be, Lord. May we just recognize we do what you've called us to do and trust you with the rest. I pray you'll help us to find ourselves in that place where our faith moves to trust and yields control to you. I pray you'll work in our hearts in this time of invitation for that one who may not be here, who may be here, who may not know you as Savior. I pray today they'll come and experience that free gift of salvation. Work in our hearts, I pray, in Jesus' name.
1: As we close today, remember that God often does some of His greatest work in the seasons we would never choose for ourselves. Pressure can feel confusing when you're living through it. It may seem like God is distant, or that progress has stalled. But Exodus reminds us that God is often shaping His people in the very places that feel most difficult. The hardships you face today may be developing a deeper faith, a stronger dependence on God, and a greater trust in His promises. What feels like pressure may actually be preparation. So if you're walking through a hard season, don't lose heart. The God who was faithful to His people in Egypt is still faithful today. 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

0: This is Rejoice Pulpit. It's time for a message from the former pastor of Campus Church, Dr. Jim Shetler.
1: Amen. Thank you so much, Beckers, for that beautiful song and such great truth behind that. That is where it all began in our views of God from our parents. And it is so important that we establish and keep that framework and foundation in our society and in our churches. I'd like to have you take your Bibles this morning and turn to 1 Samuel chapter number 1. 1 Samuel chapter number 1. And I want to talk to you about two things today: a mother's motivation and a mother's ministry. A mother's motivation. What should be the motivation of every mother that's here today? What should be the greatest ministry of our mothers in our life? I think we have an example. And as we come to 1 Samuel chapter 1 and the very first word, we see something very important as we study today this godly mother named Hannah. However, there was a period in Hannah's life that she struggled greatly with God. I'd like to talk to you a little bit about that and what the Lord taught Hannah and how Hannah has so graduated now as a model of motherhood. 1 Samuel chapter 1 and verse 1, in the very first word of verse 1, now. The setting of our story today is very important. It's going to come out in a couple different times, so we need to make sure that we understand the proper setting of 1 Samuel chapter 1. Now. Well, when is now in this passage? We come to the end of the book of Judges, and hold your place in 1 Samuel 1. You'd probably just have to turn back just a couple pages through the book of Ruth, back to the very end of Judges, Judges 21 and verse 25, the very last word of the book of Judges. For this is the time, this is the now that 1 Samuel chapter 1 is in. In Judges chapter 21 and verse 25, it says this: in those days, there was no king in Israel. Every man did that which was right in his own eyes. That phrase is mentioned a few times in the book of Judges. It is the theme of this book, and it ends with this book. Every man did that which was right in his own eyes. The word right in the Hebrew is an interesting word. It has the idea of the word fair. Every man did that which was fair in his own eyes. In other words, everyone had their own justice system. Everyone decided what was right and what was wrong without anyone else telling them. There was no king in the land, and they didn't serve God. So every man did that which was just, fair, right in his own eyes. Well, I think you can have a couple wives. I think polygamy is fine. You know, the big thing here is you have to have children. I mean, you got to carry on your name. You got to have children to work in the fields. Therefore, if one wife can't have children, then I think it is right that I get another wife that can have children. Every man did that which was right in his own eyes. And that's exactly what Hannah's husband did. Because Hannah was not able at that time to have children, Elkanah decided, well, I need to get another wife and get a wife that can have children. Now, I love Hannah. Hannah's a dear wife. I love her. She's got a great spirit about her, and that's where my heart really is. But we got to have children here, you know. I just think that would be right. I have to have some boys around here, and it just would be the right thing to do. Remember now the setting that we have, because this is going to come very important in a few moments under the motivation. This philosophy that everyone is their own judge, and everyone does that which is right in their own eyes, and everything that, well, I think this is fair. This is the way God should work. This is only fair for me. Didn't only creep into Elkanah, and I personally believe Elkanah loved the Lord, but this was the philosophy of that day and age. I think this philosophy affects Hannah. And I think Hannah is bitter because God didn't do what she thought God should do in her life. God, you're not fair. And since every man does that which is right in their own eyes, God, you have to be a fair God to my situation. I want you to know today, maybe the greatest sin of our land is bitterness, unresolved hurt and unresolved anger for things that either other people have done in our life or worse, what we think God has done in our life. And we have justified our anger towards God. We've justified our bitterness towards God because God wasn't fair. My friend, if you have come to that conclusion in your life that there's something that wasn't right in your life, you've fallen in the same philosophy in the dark ages of Israel and Judges. Every man did that which was right in his own eyes. Elkanah says, well, one wife didn't have children. Got to have children. You just have to. So I'm going to have to find another wife that will have children for me. I'm sure he totally justified that in his mind, that that's okay to do. I believe that Hannah was very bitter towards God. We're going to see that to be true scripturally. And I believe that in her heart, she says, this isn't right. And I caution you that we live in a culture today that is not unlike the culture of the book of Judges. People today have their own justice system. Everyone does that which is right in their own eyes, and we have to be tolerant of everyone else's. And it doesn't really matter what God says, or really what we've done is we've created our own God. I mentioned this at convocation this past week. We've created our own God. So we say that we love God, we say that we serve God, but we serve and love a God that we've created ourselves. Every man did that which is right in his own eyes. So I've got to come up with a God that's right in my own eyes. The only problem comes when circumstances in life don't fit our God. Wait a second here, something's wrong. How could God have done this? And we become bitter, and it is wrong, and it is sinful. So we need to understand the now of 1 Samuel 1:1. Now there was a certain man. It's very important to understand the setting because it's going to matter when we come to point number one here, a mother's motivation. In verse number 2 of 1 Samuel chapter 1, it says, and he had two wives. Well, we're going to have a problem there. You're not going to have two wives that are going to live together in peace. There's going to be jealousy. There's going to be competition. And especially you have one wife that starts to have children. And the other wife is not able to have children at this time. And so the jealousy and the competition and the hate and the anger, and probably the one mother with the children probably started saying, hey, get over here and help me. Help you with what? Your children. Boy, you can imagine the tension that is involved. And you know, when we don't do things God's way, there's going to be problems, friend. And when every man does that which is right in his own way, the Bible says there's a way which seemeth right unto man. Same word, by the way. There's a way that seems just and fair unto man, but the end thereof are the ways of death. You go down your own way, my friend, you'll go to hell going your own way. You know, a lot of times salvation doesn't seem right to people. They say, wait a second here. You're telling me you can live any way you want and then come to Jesus Christ by faith alone and believe what Christ did for you and be saved? That's exactly right. And a lot of times people struggle with that. No, I've got to work for it. I've got to go to church for it. I've got to do something for my salvation. There's a way which seemeth right unto man, but the end thereof are the ways of death. And that's this culture that we have in 1 Samuel chapter 1. And unfortunately, that's the culture that we have today as well. We see in verse number 3, and this man went up to the city yearly to worship and to sacrifice unto the Lord. I think there was probably a lot of good things about Elkanah. That time, one time they came, Hannah was given portions by her husband. Again, he was fair. I give one so much, I give, and her children, and I give Hannah. I take good care of Hannah. I love Hannah. Just didn't have any children by Hannah. Verse number 6, and her, Hannah now, adversary. Whoa, this has gotten pretty rugged here. There is so much competition and jealousy between these two wives. And her adversary also provoked her sore for to make her fret because the Lord had shut up her womb. The Bible says the fruit of the womb is his delight, is his reward, excuse me. The fruit of the womb is his reward. Children are a heritage unto the Lord. And it is a blessed thing to have children. But you know what? We have to be very careful, families, Very careful, couples. Very careful, ladies. That if we're not able to have children, that there doesn't become a bitterness towards God. There is something that is worse than not having children, my friend. And it's having children with the wrong motive. Hannah wanted so badly to have a child, but for a long period of time, the reason why she wanted to have a child was just to please Elkanah, to be like other women, to be able to have her own child for selfish reasons. That's the wrong motivation to be a mother. And if your motivation to be a mother is just so that you can have your baby, you can please your husband, that's not the motivation that Hannah ended up with. And I want to show you something just beautiful. The motivation of motherhood. We see the proper one here as we continue on. Hannah comes to the temple, to the tabernacle here to pray. And as she begins to pray, oh, she pours out her heart. And I will tell you, it's a bitter heart. Look at verse number 10. And she was in, or we'll go to verse 9. So Hannah rose up after they had eaten in Shiloh and after they had drunk. Now Eli the priest sat upon a seat by a post. The high priest is watching Hannah by a post of the temple of the Lord. And she was in bitterness of soul. But she did do something that I want to encourage you to do today, and prayed unto the Lord and wept sore. Look down to verse 15 if you would. And Hannah answered and said, now she's speaking to Eli, no, my Lord, I am a woman of a sorrowful spirit. I have drunk neither wine nor strong drink, but have poured out my soul before the Lord. I'm going to give you a great spiritual principle, whether that you're a lady that maybe has never had children, or you're an individual that has had something happen in your life that you didn't think was fair, that you didn't think God should do. Let me tell you what you ought to do. Don't ever get angry at God. That's sin to get angry at God, because God didn't do something or provide something what you thought. And you say, God, it wasn't fair what you did. Don't ever get that way. I'll tell you what you ought to do. You ought to do what Hannah did here. Take your Bibles, hold it in 1 Samuel. We'll be back in just a moment. But turn over to Psalm 42. Psalm 42. Now, Psalm 42 was not given to Hannah yet. It was written already in heaven, but it hadn't been given to Hannah. But this is exactly what Hannah does. In Psalm 42, verse number 1, it says, as the hart, as the deer, panteth after the water brooks, so panteth my soul after thee, O God. My soul thirsteth for God, Psalm 42, 2. For the living God, when shall I come and appear before God? My tears have been my meat day and night, while they continually say unto me, where is thy God? When I remember these things, I pour out my soul in me. For I had gone with the multitude. I went with them to the house of God. This sounds like Hannah. With the voice of joy and praise, and with a multitude that kept holy day. Why art thou cast down, O my soul? And why art thou disquieted in me? Hope thou in God. For I shall yet praise him for the help of his countenance. You know what she did? She poured out her soul before God in that temple. And she said, oh, dear God. Oh, Lord, you know I've been bitter about this. My feelings towards my adversary, the other woman. Oh, Lord, you know how I have felt. And God, I pour it out before you. And Lord, I cry out to you. And Lord, I've come to the place of my life that I want your will. And oh, Lord, if you were to bless me with a child, I understand now what motherhood is. I give you the child. I return to you the child that you would give me. And dear God, I understand that motherhood is not about me holding a baby. It's not about me raising children. It's not about my joys. It's about your glory. And dear God, If you were to give me a child, I make you a vow that I will give that child back to you. It's a very serious thing to do, to ever make any vows, my friend. And you are very careful about vows that you make. And really, overall, outside of your wedding vows, you ought not to go through life making vows at all. But I do believe that Hannah had a point here, that her motherhood could be a vow. That God, if you give me a child, that child will be raised and trained according to the guidelines of your word. Lord, if you give me this, it is for you that I give it back. And you see, she got through the bitterness when she poured out her soul before the Lord. And I think the word soul is important there. Many of you may remember I preached a message about a year or so ago about depression and how to overcome depression. And the way to overcome depression is Psalm 42. Is where the soul begins to get quiet and the spirit speaks to the soul. O soul, why art thou cast down and why art thou disquieted in me? Hope thou in God. All of a sudden the spirit begins to speak and the spirit tells the soul, you need to be quiet. The soul can pour out its problems before God. The Bible tells you should do that. But then you listen to the spirit and don't allow your emotions, don't allow your intellect, don't allow your feelings to determine what you do. Hannah was a bitter woman until she poured her soul before the Lord and allowed the Spirit of God to speak to her and allow the Spirit of God to make intercession. You say, now how do you know that was being done? Oh, that is great. Look at verse 13 of 1 Samuel 1. Now Hannah, she spake in her heart, only her lips moved, but her voice was not heard. Therefore Eli thought that she had been drunk. Here was Eli looking over it from the gate, from the doorway. And she looked in, he looked in and he saw this woman. And this woman was in such emotion that she was praying, but nothing was coming out of her mouth. But her lips were moving. She was so distraught. She was having a time with her Lord. And I believe the Spirit of God was finally speaking to her soul for the bitterness that her soul was entrapped inside of her. Romans chapter 8, verse 26, it says, likewise, the Spirit also helpeth our infirmities. For we know not what we should pray for as we ought, but the Spirit itself maketh intercession for us with groanings which cannot be uttered. I believe the Spirit of God was praying in and through Hannah at that time. Now, in the New Testament, the Spirit of God indwells us and stays with us. But in the Old Testament, the Spirit of God would come on people and leave them. And here I think that day Hannah saw and experienced the Spirit of God in her life as she finally gave up her bitterness, as she finally gave up that which what she was struggling with. God, it's not fair what you've done to me. I've been a good woman. I've been a good wife. Why haven't you given me children? Oh, God. And finally she had her day where she poured it all out before the Lord. And she allowed the Spirit of God to speak to her soul. And she says, Lord, if you ever give me a child, I vow to you that I will give you that child in return. And that Hannah did. The motivation of a mother ought to be the glory of God for those children. That those children will bring glory to God. That means what you do in your home, what you allow in your home, what you say in your home, the kind of wife that you are, the kind of mother that you are, that you reflect the glory of Jesus Christ, that your children will want what you have. It's not about your joys, Mom, though you will get many. It's not about you, Mom. It's not about the child. It's about the glory of God. And finally, Hannah understood what it means to be a mother. And being a mother isn't about the child or about her. Being a mother is about the glory of God. And God, if you are to bless our family with children, if one day I ever become a mother, it's for one reason, the glory of God. Therefore, ladies that may never have children, you say, dear God, I refuse to be bitter. Lord, it is for your glory that my womb may be shut up. It is for your honor and your glory, for it's all about you. So now she understands the motivation of what a mother is. Finally, just the second thing I want to show you is her ministry as a mother. We see the mother's motivation is not for her or her children, but rather for the glory of God. And that's exactly what Hannah does. Hannah does conceive, and Hannah, now that she's got her heart right and she no longer struggles with that bitterness, now God does bless her and she does have a child, and she comes. And by the way, raising and training and dedicating children to the Lord, there's a cost. When she brings her only son at this time, Samuel, to the temple to dedicate him, she also brings three bullocks, an ephah, a flour, and a jug of wine. You know, there's a great cost in dedicating your children to the Lord as well. But now we see her ministry. And the ministry of Hannah to the Lord, or to Samuel. By the way, look at verse 18 too. And she said, "Let thine handmaid find grace in thy sight." So the woman went her way and did eat, and her countenance was no more sad. She got the thing settled. She doesn't have a baby yet. She's not expecting yet. But you know what? She's got the thing settled in her heart. There's no more bitterness. She understands what motherhood is. And you know what? You better understand what the purpose and the motivation of motherhood is before you become a mother. And that is for the glory of God. Those children are raised and trained and brought up. But then we see her ministry. And her ministry is a ministry of prayer, a ministry of example, and a ministry of serving to her children. And by the way, I put that in plural, because we see in 1 Samuel chapter 2 that she ends up having two more sons and two daughters. So she has more children after this, after she learned the right motivation. Now she can have the right ministry. And what a ministry of prayer she had. You read her prayer of petition in 1 Samuel chapter 1, how she cries out to the Lord. Look at verse number 11. "And she vowed a vow and said, O Lord of hosts, if thou wilt indeed look on the affliction of thy handmaid and remember me and not forget thine handmaid, but will give unto thine handmaid a man child, then I will give him unto the Lord all the days of his life, and there shall no razor come upon his head." He's going to take the Nazarite vow, and he's going to live a life of separation and a life of purity. My friend, I believe that ought to be the prayer for every one of our children, and our ministry to our children ought to be a ministry of purity, a ministry of prayer, a ministry of separating and protecting our children. And that's what she says. And by the way, she says, "I'm going to bring him back to the house of God, and he's going to be raised and trained in the house of God." And that's where your children ought to be. They ought to be in church, and they ought to be involved in church. And Hannah knew this. This is the ministry of motherhood, of now of raising and training these children to the prayer ministry. I can imagine. She leaves the child at that temple at around maybe 2 years of age. And she comes back, and you know every day she is on her knees praying for her son Samuel, that he'll be the man of God that he ought to be. She didn't take anything for granted. She'd come every year and see him and minister to him. We see that this ministry, by the way, look over in 1 Samuel chapter 2 and verse 18. "But Samuel ministered before the Lord, being a child, girded with a linen ephod. Moreover, his mother made him a little coat." This is Samuel's mother. This is Hannah. "And brought it to him from year to year when she came up with her husband to offer the yearly sacrifice." Oh, she also had the ministry, moms. Listen to me. The ministry of letting go. The ministry of letting go and letting Samuel be what God called Samuel to be. Mom, sometimes the hardest ministry you will ever have is allowing your children to leave the nest and allowing your children to go. I know I talked to my mom, and of course my mom lived by herself after I left. I was the youngest in the family. Mom, when I left to go to college, it was hard and it was very lonely. And I remember coming back and seeing her at Christmas time, and I said, "Mom, I know that's got to be hard for you." And she said, "Jim, knowing that you are in the center of the will of God, is what gives me my joy. Well, you know what? That's a godly mom. And part of the ministry of motherhood is a prayer ministry, is a caring ministry, is an example ministry, and it's a letting go ministry. And letting your child be what God has called that child to be and go where that God has called that child to go. Oh, one of the very worst things a parent can ever do is to hold back that child from going where God is leading that child to go and allowing that child to find God's perfect will for their own life. And we see that Hannah is able to do this. Verse number 20, and Eli blessed Elkanah and his wife and said, the Lord give thee seed of this woman for the loan which is lent to the Lord. And that has the idea of return to the Lord. And they went unto their own home, and the Lord visited Hannah so that she conceived and bare 3 sons and 2 daughters. And the child Samuel grew before the Lord. And by the way, 3 and 2 is 5, and 5 is the number for grace. And that is the grace that God gave this woman. You see, God doesn't operate the way we operate. And every man did that which was fair in his own eyes. Every man did that which was right in his own eyes. God, you need to do this because I did this. God doesn't operate that way. God operates by justice and by mercy. And this is mercy here. It is God's grace and God's mercy that he'd give you children. Oh, my friend, you need to return that child back to the Lord Jesus Christ. We see the motivation of a mother and the ministry of a godly mother. Our heads are bowed and our eyes are closed. You may be here this morning. God has spoken to your heart this morning. There may be mothers here today that say, honestly, I do not have the right motivation. Well, today let's get it taken care of. There may be individuals here today, you may be a young teenage boy. Well, that message wasn't for me. It sure was, my friend. Every man did that which is right in his own eyes. You know, there's some of you teenagers that are really bitter. There's some young people in here that are bitter towards their parents and bitter towards God. Friend, I want to tell you something. That's nothing else but every man doing that which is right in his own eyes. It's not right to be bitter towards God. And you'll never have the right motivation until that bitterness is taken care of. And I believe today there may be some that would come and confess and ask for forgiveness for the sin of bitterness. Some of you, you'd say, you know, it hasn't been fair what's happened in my life. And there's some ladies here that may never, or at least up to this point, have never carried child. And honestly, in your heart, you're a bitter person. Let me ask you something. You have the right motivation? Maybe today you need to get something taken care of. Friend, I believe that today there could be men and women, young and old here today, that have this mentality that God owes you something. And every man did that which was fair, right in his own eyes. And some of you need to get that taken care of today and say, dear God, I'm a young man, I'm a father, I'm a husband. And the message might have been towards mothers, but I'll tell you this, Lord, I have been a bitter person. I have been unforgiving. I have said it's not right that what's happened in my life. And Lord, I just want to get right with you today. I just want to get right with you.
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0: 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It's time for a message from the former pastor of Campus Church, Dr. Joel Mullenix, on Rejoice Pulpit.
3: She was, in my opinion, the woman who was the equivalent of Job in the Old Testament. Her name was Naomi. It means pleasant. She was a wonderful woman. She was pleasant to be around. You can tell that from the response of the people who were her family and her friends. She was a woman who knew the Lord. She loved God. She was comfortable talking about God. She spoke of Him to those who were her acquaintances and introduced others to Almighty God. But as a woman who was very prosperous in this world, she lost her possessions through no fault of her own. She followed her husband into the land of Moab during a time of famine. While she was there, her husband died, her two sons died, and she was finally bereft of all of her possessions. And so she determined to make her way back to her home, Bethlehem, the house of bread, because she had heard that God was giving His people bread again there in Bethlehem. Her two daughters-in-law wanted to accompany her because a person should count the cost of discipleship lest one turn back. She challenged them with that. It seems that they knew Jehovah, the Lord. They were comfortable, it seems, as she spoke to them of Him. But as she talked to them, challenging them with the cost of discipleship, one of them turned back. But the other, a beautiful lady by the name of Ruth, determined that she would follow Naomi back to Bethlehem. And in the book of Ruth, chapter 1, beginning in verse 19, we read these words about Naomi and Ruth. So they two went until they came to Bethlehem. And it came to pass, when they were come to Bethlehem, that all the city was moved about them, and they said, "Is this Naomi?" And she said unto them, "Call me not Naomi pleasant. Call me Mara bitter, for the Almighty hath dealt very bitterly with me. I went out full, and the Lord hath brought me home again empty. Why then call ye me Naomi, seeing the Lord hath testified against me, and the Almighty hath afflicted me?" So Naomi returned, and Ruth the Moabitess, her daughter-in-law with her, which returned out of the country of Moab, and they came to Bethlehem in the beginning of barley harvest. Now, I think some have not read the text carefully enough and have wrongly perhaps leveled charges of complaining and whining against Naomi. Such is not the case. If you go back in chapter 1 and read the occasions where Naomi spoke of God's dealings with her, she was not complaining, she was not whining, she was simply stating the facts of the matter. God's hand had been heavy during this time in her life. When she said, "Call me Mara," she was not whining, though the word means bitter. She was simply speaking out of the bitter sorrows in her heart. Job did the same thing. He was not complaining against God, but oh, his heart was so weighed down by the sorrows of the turns of this life. And so it was with Naomi. Her heart was so burdened down and bowed down with her great loss. You can relate to that, can't you? Imagine that you had lost your spouse. Imagine then that you had lost your only two children. Imagine that you were in a faraway land and you had no possessions, no way to get home except to walk. And so it had been a difficult life for Naomi. It was not because Naomi had sinned. There is no sin recorded for us here. She does not give an indication of that. God, as He did in the life of Job, had something very special He wanted to do through Naomi. She was his instrument. She was his servant. In the case of Job, there was something going on behind the scenes which Job could not see, where Satan was leveling accusations against him. The devil was saying to God, just taunting God, "Of course Job acts like he loves you. Anybody would if you gave anybody as much as you have given him." And so God let Satan put Job to the test. And God was faithful to Job, and Job was faithful to God. He had a lot of questions. He didn't understand. You wouldn't understand either. And I know there are times in your life when you've not understood what was going on. So it was with this sweet little lady by the name of Naomi. She had not sinned, but all life had taken a turn, and it was so hard, almost overwhelming. But God was doing something. God had promised back in Genesis chapter 3, verse 15, that he was going to send the seed of the woman, and that one would be the one who would bring redemption for man. Because man had sinned, and there was a gulf between man and God which could not be bridged. You understand that, don't you? You do understand that you've done wrong, do you not? And you do understand that God is holy, and that there is a great gulf between men and women who do wrong and God, who is absolutely holy and righteous. And so that gulf was there, and man could not bridge it. You and I cannot bridge that gulf. But Almighty God himself, the Lord Jesus Christ, Jehovah the Son, one day, some 2,000 years ago, stepped down from the glories of heaven and came to this earth, becoming a man as we are. He took upon himself flesh. Now, he did not take upon himself sin. He was still the holy God. But he came down as a man, and he paid the price for your sin and my sin. He died for us. And the scripture makes clear that wonderful good news. There is the invitation, if you will believe on him and trust him, what he has done for you will take care of your sin problem and take care of your eternity and put you on the road to heaven. If you'll just believe and call on him, he'll forgive your sins and you'll be saved from the death which you deserve. And so God looked down upon this little woman, Naomi, and God decided that he would use her in a very special way in that line which would ultimately end up in the Lord Jesus Christ, the Messiah, the Savior, the Redeemer who would come. But you know, Naomi didn't know that. Naomi was an ordinary person like you and I. She could only see with her physical eyes the hurt, which was almost overwhelming. And so by faith, she trusted God. She still talked to her two daughters-in-law about Almighty God and led them to God. And she challenged them with this matter of discipleship, and one of them rose to the challenge and followed her back. And so she came back to her hometown, Bethlehem. She had departed a wealthy woman, married to a powerful, wealthy man who was also a good man. But now she came back penniless, absolutely broke and absolutely broken. And she came back and she said, "The sorrows are great. God's hand has been heavy against me. Call me Mara." That captures more my life than the word Naomi, meaning pleasant. Well, the account picks up in Ruth chapter 2, and I'd like you to follow with me as we work our way through this account. This book ends in a most glorious picture of our Lord Jesus Christ who would come. We begin in chapter 2 to pick up more references to that, and then there are some wonderful practical lessons for life as you live life day by day, if we'll just learn those lessons as we go along. In chapter 2 of Ruth, Naomi and Ruth have come back to the town of Bethlehem. Chapter 2 introduces us to another person in the first verse. Apparently, Ruth does not speak to Naomi of him at this time. Ruth does not go to see him, apparently, but the scripture introduces him to us because there's something very important here that the account of chapter 2 rises upon. Naomi had a kinsman of her husband's, a mighty man of wealth of the family of Elimelech, and his name was Boaz. Some students of the Bible believe that probably the father of Elimelech and the father of Boaz were brothers. We're not certain of that, but that's a good possibility. In any case, Elimelech is a very close relative of Boaz. Elimelech is now dead, of course. He has died back in the land of Moab, the husband of Naomi. And so we're told that here in the city of Bethlehem, Elimelech has a brother whose name is Boaz. He also is a very powerful man, as his brother Elimelech had been when he left the country. The original language that uses that word translated mighty has within it the idea of mighty not only in possessions but also in character. This is another good man who loves God out of that family. And he resides here in the city of Bethlehem, and he's a close relative. Well, the days begin to pass. We don't know how many, certainly not very many, because they return to the city at the beginning of the barley harvest, and all this takes place during the barley harvest, so only a short time has passed. Naomi and Ruth have apparently found some kind of a poor place to live. The scripture doesn't speak of that, but they have some place where they are dwelling. And on this particular day, Ruth the Moabitess said to her mother-in-law, Naomi, "Let me go out to the field and let me glean ears of corn." This would be the barley. "Let me glean those ears of corn in a field where the owner will grant me the grace to do that." Now, she is proposing that, and it's very interesting to me that it is Ruth who is proposing this. Ruth is the woman from Moab, but she knows God, and Naomi has taught her much about the law, much about the scripture. So Ruth knows that back in the book of Leviticus, God had given a commandment to the children of Israel that when they were harvesting their crops, they were to leave portions of those crops for the widows, for the very poor people, not only poor people of Israel, but also those of other lands who were dwelling among them. In Leviticus chapter 19, for example, we're told that when they were harvesting the grapes from the vineyard, they were not to take all the clusters of grapes. The man who owned the vineyard was to take the large clusters, but the very small ones he was to leave on the vines, and he was to do so for the sake of the poor. And this little lady, Ruth, who is not an Israelite, knows about that because her mother-in-law, this godly woman, Naomi, has been faithful in teaching her about the scriptures. And so Ruth proposes that she go out and see if she can find an owner of a field who would let her pick up the leavings from that field of barley so they would at least have some bread to eat. And Naomi gave her permission. So, verse 3, she went out and she gleaned in the field and after the reapers. And verse 3 says, "Her hap was to light on a part of the field belonging unto Boaz." Now, that was just an accident. Only it wasn't an accident. And I'll speak of that in a moment. But the scripture presents it to us as Ruth and Naomi would look at it, as normal people would look at it. This is just a little event in the day. It's not anything major. She goes out to find a field, and it turns out the one she is in is the one which belongs to Boaz. Now, at this point, she doesn't know anything about Boaz, as far as we can tell. It seems quite clear she does not. She's not aware that this is a relative, much less a close relation. And so she came to the field, And in the middle of the day, Boaz came out from town. He was a wealthy man. He had lots of property, lots of investments. And he came out to check on the barley harvest. He was a good steward of what God had given to him. And so he came out to the field, and there in the field was a little building, perhaps just kind of a lean-to tent kind of structure. It was a place where the reapers could take a coffee break, except they didn't drink coffee then. But it was a place where the reapers could go to get out of the sun and get a drink of water and have some refreshment and cool off for a little bit. And the place where they would eat their dinner, their lunch, that is, in the middle of the day. And so Boaz comes out to the field, and there at this little place in the field where they have a little bit of shelter, he came and met the man who was over the reapers, his assistant who was managing the work of that day. And as he did so, it's very interesting to notice the salutations, if I may just pause for just a moment. There are these blessings. He said to his workers, "The Lord be with you." And they answered him, "The Lord bless thee." My little aside is this. It really moves my heart as I read the scripture and see how real this walk with God was to many of these people in the scriptures. They truly believed what we believe. It was a real part of their lives. It impacted the practices of their lives day by day. And when Boaz came out and met his workers in the field, he met them with this blessing, "The Lord be with you." And the workers answered him, "The Lord bless thee." They weren't mumbling under their breath behind his shoulder, and he wasn't giving them a hard time either. There were these greetings of blessing. How much we need to remember on Monday morning that the things we talk about on Sunday are for practice in life. They are real. And so they greet each other. And his manager, verse 6, the servant that was set over the reapers, answered a question of Boaz. Boaz saw this woman nearby there at the little shed where they had shelter from the weather. And he said to this servant, "Who is that?" And the servant answered, "This is the Moabitish damsel that came back with Naomi out of the country of Moab." Well, apparently Boaz did not recognize her. Perhaps he had not seen her before, so he wasn't familiar with her. But when his servant told him that, he knew the story. All of Bethlehem had heard what had happened in just the last few days. And this servant continues telling Boaz, "She didn't just show up here. She could have. The law permitted that. But she came to me and she asked if she could have permission to glean in the field." Now, she could have done it without that. But you know, that tells you something about the character of Ruth. She was a woman of real humility. Even though she was entitled to do this, she asked permission. She was a woman who was not filled with self-pride. As a matter of fact, it's interesting to me that she proposed herself that she go out and work in the field that day. Now, let me stop again for just a moment and take account of this situation. Her mother-in-law, Naomi, had been a wealthy woman. Ruth herself apparently had come from a family that had plenty back in the land of Moab. There was the talk earlier about going back to the house of her mother. She certainly had a father too, but as a woman, she would be close to her mother. So here are two people who in the past have experienced plenty. Now they are reduced to poverty. But she goes to work. She proposes that she go out and

you from this point on to stay here in my fields where my maidens are. He had young men and maidens who were working in the harvest there in the field. And so Boaz, who had heard of the return of Naomi with Ruth, says to Ruth, "Why don't you stay under my care? Stay in my fields. Don't go to anybody else's field." And then he said in verse 9, "When you're thirsty, go get a drink out of the vessels where the young men have drawn water there from that well of Bethlehem, which was so special to David many years later. Drink out of their vessels. Become one of us in that sense." And Ruth in verse 10 is such a beautiful person. She is so gracious to him. She acknowledges that he's being so kind to her. Why, she says. And then in verse 11, we find out that Boaz knows the story. He's heard about her coming to the land with her mother-in-law. And in verse 12, he gives her a wonderful blessing. He says, "The Lord recompense thee for the good that you have done. A full reward be given thee of the Lord God of Israel, under whose wings thou art come to trust." Did Ruth know God? Oh, yes, she did. Yes, she had chosen to come to God and follow him. And so Boaz pronounces this wonderful blessing, and Ruth responds. And then Boaz offers something else in verse 14. When it comes time for the meal in the middle of the day, and it's about that time as Boaz is speaking, "Then you come and you eat of the bread that's here and dip your morsel in the vinegar," in the gravy, we might say, the dressing there for the bread to be dipped in. And so she sat beside the reapers. She didn't sit with them. She sat over to the side beside them. She is not presumptuous. She is a dear, wonderful woman. And Boaz, this is so beautiful. The verse says in verse 14, "He reached her parched corn, and she did eat and was sufficed and left." Boaz serves her. He gives her the food to eat, and she ate until she was not hungry, until she was sufficed and left. And that is a most interesting verse, because that goes with verse 18. If you look down at verse 18, when Ruth returned to the city at the end of the day, she met Naomi, and the end of verse 18 says, "She brought forth and gave to Naomi that she had reserved after she was sufficed." Do you get the picture? Here at noontime, in the middle of the workday, Boaz has been so gracious to Ruth, and he gives her food to eat. She joins in and eats the meal, and Ruth takes some of that food that he had given her, and she tucks it away in her handbag. I'm not sure what she tucked it away in, but she put it away somewhere, and she took it home to her aged mother-in-law, and that evening she took that food which she had kept and gave it to Naomi to eat. And then verse 17 says, "So she gleaned in the field until even." Understand now, she worked all day. She started early in the morning. She is not lazy. She's not looking for a handout. She's working. And she worked all day long until the evening. And then before she went home, she beat out the barley which she had gleaned. And it was about an ephah of barley. Those who know such things tell us that an ephah of barley, which had been beaten out — these are not the stalks now, this is just the pure grain itself — an ephah of barley would make 10 loaves of bread, large loaves, one loaf of which would be all the food one man would need for one day. So she took home enough barley from that long day's work for 10 loaves of bread, enough for her and enough for Naomi for a day, plus 4 more days. So she is a very ambitious person who is working hard. Well, I hurry on with the account in Ruth chapter 2. Her mother-in-law asked her then, "Where did you glean today?" And without knowing where it was,

0: Naomi says, blessed be he that did take knowledge of thee. She does not know that this is Boaz at this point. She doesn't know it's her near kinsman through her husband. And so she asks who it is, and Ruth begins to tell her the story of what Boaz has done on that day. And verse 22, Naomi said unto Ruth, her daughter-in-law, it is good, my daughter, that thou go out with his maidens, that they meet thee not in any other field. So she kept fast by the maidens of Boaz to glean unto the end of barley harvest and of the wheat harvest, and dwelt with her mother-in-law. So for a period of about 3 months there, she gleaned through those two harvests, the wheat harvest following the barley harvest. Now there is this wonderful spiritual lesson from this account of the book of Ruth, which I shall say much more about as we move along the next 2 weeks. Along with that spiritual account, though, there are lots of lessons which can help us in a practical way on Monday morning or Tuesday morning of our lives. Let me recount for you several of those wonderful observations. One of them is this, and it's not pleasant to contemplate, but I think it's important to think about it. And that is that there is no guarantee of continued prosperity in this world. Now, Elimelech and Naomi had had a lot. They were wealthy people when they left Bethlehem. But things had changed, and they were reduced from wealth to poverty. There is no guarantee. Now stop and think about this in a personal way, because it may help us in the future. There is no guarantee of continued prosperity in this world in which we live. We live in a day in this land of plenty, the United States of America, where the future does not look good. You don't need to be pessimistic or negative about that. You do need to be realistic. There is no guarantee that prosperity will continue. Other nations have fallen from prosperity into great need. And there are nations around the world today which are experiencing that. And it looks as though the ripples very well may come our direction before it's over. Well, let me ask you this. Does your life revolve around prosperity? Are you going to be destroyed if the day should come when your prosperity disappears, when the riches take wings like an eagle and fly away, as the scripture says? Or does your life consist of more than that? Let me put it very directly. Is your life centered upon Jesus Christ? I hope and trust it is. Naomi and Ruth did not have prosperity at this point, but they acquiesced to the will of God in their lives. This was the place to which God had brought them. It had been a hard life. And so there is no complaining, there is no bitterness. Instead, Ruth gets up and goes to work. She finds some work. And Naomi is trusting God during this time. It's interesting to me that when Naomi arrived back in Bethlehem, she knew Boaz, but she didn't even say anything about Boaz. She did not go to Boaz and ask for a handout. She said nothing. She was trusting God. And Ruth went to work. So, accepting the will of God is important. Attitude is so important. Trust is so important. And my dear friend, the days may be just down the road when that's going to be important for you and for me. When we need to maintain a positive, good attitude and trust in God and not complain. Now, I'm not speaking of passivity here. Ruth went to work, so this isn't passivity, but we're not guaranteed that our prosperity will always last. And then I've already referenced this, but one should learn to work. Parents, you need to teach your children to work. They won't learn it on their own. You need to teach them to work. College students, some of you know how to work. Some of you need to learn how to work. Set your heart toward it and learn how to work. One should learn to work. And then I note in this passage of Scripture that God is faithful to His servants, even in poverty. There was the gleaning law, which was given to the children of Israel in Leviticus chapter 19. That's God's faithfulness, even in poverty. And in verse 12 of Ruth chapter 2, we read about trusting under the wings of God Himself. A full reward be given thee of the Lord God of Israel, under whose wings thou art come to trust. Later on, here in the tabernacle, there were the outstretched wings of the cherubim, beneath which wings the very visible presence of God dwelt among men. So that speaks of God in His presence. And Jesus Himself used an illustration from His world of creation. He said about Jerusalem, "How often I would have gathered you under my wings as a hen would gather her little chicks, but you would not." But these two women had chosen to trust in God and in His faithfulness in their time of great need. And then I see in this chapter a lesson. One should care for the poor. Boaz didn't just brush this off. There was the law of gleaning, which of course he went along with, but Boaz became quite proactive in this situation. Let me ask you a personal question. How long has it been since you did something for someone who is poor? I don't mean doing something public to make them feel put down. I mean, when did you last slip a $20 bill anonymously to somebody who you suspect does not have enough for food? I'm not talking about handouts to those who would spend it on alcohol or drugs on the street corners. I'm talking about your neighbor down the street who is truly poor. Have you done anything for the poor? And then I observe from this passage that God orders small events in our lives. Look again at verse 3. In verse 3, as Ruth went out, we read in the last half of the verse, her hap was to light on a part of the field belonging unto Boaz. Well, my dear friend, that's what this whole account turns on. But it was just a little incident in her day. When it occurred, she didn't even notice it, I'm sure. This was just a field, and she went there. It was only later that she learned it was the field of Boaz and that she learned how important that was. It was much later, or sometime later, when she learned that this field that she just happened upon, she was going to become the mistress of that field. It was just a little event in life. We're told in the Scriptures to trust in the Lord with all our heart. He'll guide our steps. He'll direct our paths. So many times we want to know in the big macro sense of the word, God's will for my life. Well, you know what His will is today? You know what His will is tomorrow? Do that. And God orders the small events in our lives. And then I also note that it is a greater kindness to encourage industry than to just give handouts. Look down at verses 15 through 17. When she was risen up to glean, Boaz commanded his young men, saying, "Let her glean, let her go to work, let her work at it, let her glean even among the sheaves, and reproach her not, and let fall also some of the handfuls of purpose for her, and leave them, that she may glean them, and rebuke her not." So she gleaned in the field until even, and beat out that she had gleaned, and it was about an ephah of barley. Boaz could have said to his young men, "Give her a basket with an ephah of barley, and let her go on home where it's cooler, and she can be with Naomi. But he didn't do that. He let her work. It's a greater kindness to encourage industry than to just give handouts. We're seeing the impact, the negative of impact of that in our culture today, are we not? Where we are raising generations to expect people to hand things to them. That is not a kindness. And finally, I would observe that Boaz, whose name means in him is strength, Boaz is a picture of our kinsman redeemer, the Lord Jesus Christ. And we shall see more about that picture as we come to it, and what a wonderful blessing it is.
1: And now, a message from the Campus Church Archives.
2: Would you take your Bible with me and find the book of Isaiah? Isaiah chapter 40. And this evening we'll be looking particularly at verses 27 through 31. While you're finding Isaiah chapter 40, allow me to say thank you for the opportunity to be with you for your midweek service, the opportunity to share the word with you. Thank you for the gracious hospitality extended to my family and I today, and we're so grateful to be here. Isaiah 40 is our text. Let's begin reading at verse 27. Why sayest thou, O Jacob, and speakest, O Israel, my way is hid from the Lord, and my judgment is passed over from my God? Hast thou not known, hast thou not heard, that the everlasting God, the Lord, the creator of the ends of the earth, fainteth not, neither is weary? There is no searching of his understanding. He giveth power to the faint, and to them that have no might he increaseth strength. Even the youths shall faint and be weary, and the young men shall utterly fall. But they that wait upon the Lord shall renew their strength. They shall mount up with wings as eagles. They shall run and not be weary. They shall walk and not faint. If there's ever a verse that is so applicable for us today, it is verse 31. We live in a chaotic world. The commotion of world events and economic downturns surround us. Chaos seems to be on every corner. How does the Christian find the strength to face each day? A few days ago, I was shopping at our local Walmart, and I remembered as I stood in line with 20 people in front of me why I do not enjoy shopping at our local Walmart. In front of me, there was a young lady who had just had a child. That baby was in a baby carrier and in the buggy. And that little infant was sound asleep. I noticed as the baby was sound asleep, all of the commotion going around that child. The beepers from the registers were going off. There were other kids in line running back and forth. And the PA system was calling for clerks and people just walking, coming, and going. It was total chaos. But that little baby was sound asleep, unharmed, unworried about the noise and the commotion. Why was that? That baby was not bothered by any of those activities because that loving mother was there and all was under control. In the chaos and the commotion of our world today, we are the children of God. And as God is our Father, we can find peace. We can find rest. We can find what we need to face the day. There's no denying we live in a fast-paced, chaotic world. The treadmill of living just keeps running the same direction, and we never seem to arrive where we want to. We just keep running and running to the point of collapse from fatigue. Someone has appropriately described the American lifestyle in three words: hurry, worry, and bury. Many of us who are here tonight hurried to church. Many of you are having a hard time focusing on the message tonight already because you're worried about something that's going to happen tomorrow. For a moment, I want to encourage you just to relax. I heard the story of a man who went to the psychiatrist. And he said when he was talking to the psychiatrist, "Sometimes I think I'm a teepee, and other times I think I'm a wigwam." The psychiatrist immediately diagnosed him and said, "I know your problem, you're too tense." Some of you are just now getting that. Hold on, let me make a note here. Do not tell that joke again. It is lame. Sometimes we're just too tense. In the time of Isaiah, the people of God were stressed and tense. For a moment, if you would allow me, let me share with you the context of Isaiah 40, verses 27 through 31. For a text without a context is a pretext. To fully understand Isaiah 40, you have to understand Isaiah 39. In Isaiah 39, Isaiah has declared that there's going to be the Babylonian captivity. Hezekiah the king has paraded the treasures of God before pagans. And through the prophet Isaiah, he says, there is coming a Babylonian captivity. God then speaks a word of comfort for those in the midst of the Babylonian captivity. In fact, chapter 39 is the end of a division, and chapter 40 is the beginning of another division in the book of Isaiah. As you study the context of Isaiah 40, you're going to find that the atmosphere of that time is similar to the atmosphere today: anxiety and chaos, tension, trauma, and trouble. Tension could describe our world today: 10% unemployment, a deflated dollar, or unemployment that is staggering. These things are happening. Trauma is seen, the recent shooting of a congressman in Arizona, trouble in our land. There are many things that bring anxiety to our hearts, chaos in our world. But what is so amazing is not only is the atmosphere of that time similar to our day, the attitude of the people is similar to the attitude of our people today. Their attitude was they lost sight of God. That's why it says in verse number 27, God says, "Why, O Jacob, why, O Israel, do you say and you speak, 'My way is hidden from the Lord'?" God doesn't care about me is essentially what he's saying. Why is it that you feel as if God has passed over you? So Isaiah, in the entire chapter of chapter 40, begins to describe the person and the power of God, particularly describing the transcendence of God. The transcendence of God is simply defined as the superior, supreme, surpassing the universe and time beyond human experience. God is superior and supreme to our experience. And in describing this transcendence of God, he describes God as conquering in verse number 10. He says, "Behold, the Lord God will come with a strong hand, and his arm shall rule for him." Then he describes him as the compassionate God in verse number 11. "He shall feed his flock like a shepherd. He shall gather the lambs with his arm and carry them in his bosom." He describes him as the creator God, verse number 12, "who has measured the waters in the hollow of his hand, and has meted out the heaven with his span." He reiterates that in verses 26 and 28. He is the conquering God, the compassionate God, the creating God, but he's also the counseling God. Look at verse 13. "Who has directed the Spirit of the Lord, or being his counselor hath taught him?" He asks the question, who's the counselor of God? Well, the answer is no one, because God needs no counselor. He is the counselor. So he comes to the conclusion of the question of the people of God who say, "Does God care about me?" Well, God is the creator. God is the compassionate one. God is the counseling one. And in studying that, you could come to the conclusion, well, God is too great in his transcendence to care about me. But the conclusion of Isaiah is that it's not that God is too great that he can care. It is that God is so great he will not fail. So in that context, he gives us these verses to handle the anxiety and the chaos of our day. And for a moment with me quickly, will you study with me four truths for hard times? Notice them with me as we begin looking at verse number 29. The first point I want you to note is the problem we encounter. The problem we encounter is found in these words. Notice verse number 29. He giveth power to the faint. Underline in your Bible the word faint, if you would. In the original, you're going to find that that word has the shade and meaning of weariness, being fatigued, being tired. How many of you are tired tonight? It's been a long day. There are times we are just weary. There are times in our life where we're just running in so many different directions that we are just overcome with the events of our life. We went through that recently in my life in our building program. It was just nonstop, and I found myself over and over again saying, I'm just tired. And I realized my children were picking up on that. One day we went out to eat with some friends that hadn't seen us for a while, and they were talking to our children, and they began asking each of our children, what are you going to do when you grow up? They asked my oldest son, what are you going to be when you grow up? A mechanical engineer for Boeing. Asked my youngest son, a football player. Asked my other daughter, Maggie, what are you going to be? I'm going to be a doctor and a mother. Looked at my daughter, Jenny, and they said, what are you going to be when you grow up? She said, tired. Sometimes we just get tired. If you're here tonight, you may not realize it, especially you college students. The older you get, the easier it will be for you to get tired. Someone has said, sometimes our get up and go gets up and, or has got up and went. That's the idea of the word faint in verse 29. He says there is weariness, there is fatigue, there's tiredness. But then notice not only the problem of weariness, notice the problem of weakness. Look again at verse 29. He giveth power to the faint and to them that have no might. Underline the little two-word phrase, no might. Weariness is seen in the fainting. Weakness is seen in no might. There's not any power. Physical strength is limited. But then, not only the problem of weariness and weakness, but there's the problem of withdrawal. Look again at verse number 30. He says, even the youths shall faint. The word faint that is used there is similar to the word that is used in verse number 29, but there's a deeper shade in the hue of the word. If you study this, in fact, get your Strong's Concordance out and look it up, you're going to find that this word faint in verse number 30 has the idea of a wearisome flight. Someone escaping wearily from a situation. That's why I say it is the idea of withdrawal. There are just sometimes we face the problems of life that we would just wish that we could go to our bedroom, close the blinds, crawl in the bed, put the pillow over our head, and pull those blankets up over our head and say, make the world go away. Withdrawal. The problem we encounter of weariness and weakness and withdrawal. But then there's also the problem of worthlessness. Look again at verse number 30. Even the youths shall faint and be, notice this, weary. That word weary has the idea of being unproductive to the point that you cannot move any further. When I was growing up, I used to hear preachers make this statement. Bless God, I would rather burn out for Jesus than rust out. And even as a young child, I used to think, what's the difference? If you burn out or you rust out, the end is you are out. Now, I don't know about you, but I want to go on for Jesus till I live my last, breathe my last breath. I want to serve Him to the fullest of my capacity. I want to be used of Him. I don't want to be set aside as worthless because I've pushed myself to the point of weary worthlessness. But then there's another problem we encounter. Not only weariness, weakness, withdrawal, and worthlessness, but this is absolutely the most frightening one. It's the matter of wavering. Look again at verse 30. Even the youths shall faint and be weary. And notice this, and the young men shall utterly fall. The idea that is used in the original is that he totters. He's weary, and because he is weary and his legs are weak, he is more likely to stumble. He is more likely to fall. Have you ever noticed how that the devil tends to tempt you at your most wearisome moments? That was the scheme of Satan when he faced our Savior. You'll remember in Matthew chapter 4, the Bible says Jesus had fasted for 40 days and 40 nights. And Matthew specifically says in verse number 2 that after that fast, he was hungry. And who showed up after that fast? The Bible says that Satan himself came and tempted him. And how did he tempt him? What was the first plan of attack? He said to him, "If you be the Son of God, command that these stones be made bread." In his weary moment, Satan exploited that situation. But Jesus gives us the example of how to answer in that weariness. He answers in the weary moment and the temptation of Satan with the Word of God. For Christ says, "It is written, man shall not live by bread alone, but by every word that proceedeth out of the mouth of God." You see, when we are weary, we must always return to the Word of God. When we face those times where we want to choose to take a shortcut because we're tired, the shortcut of cheating on a test, the shortcut of plagiarizing a paper, the shortcut of fudging an employee report because of our weariness. It is then that we must go and to the Word of God and say, "I know in my weariness I am tempted, but I will not yield to that temptation." Well, that is the problem that we encounter. But notice number 2, the process we experience. Isaiah tells us the problems in verses 29 and 30, but thank God there is an experience that we can face that helps us. Look at verse 31, "But they that wait upon the Lord." You see the word "but," that's a conjunction. It draws together what's in verses 29 and verse number 30, particularly in verse number 30. If you find yourself in weariness, if you find yourself in weakness, you find yourself in withdrawal, worthlessness, wavering, how do you overcome that? Well, you wait on the Lord. Now, I want you to write this in your notes, and if you get nothing else out of the message, please get this. Waiting is not about timing. Waiting is all about trusting. Waiting on the Lord is not about timing, it is all about trusting. How do we wait on the Lord? How do we do what Isaiah instructs us to do? There are three ways that we wait upon the Lord. Number one, we long for the Lord. The psalmist says in Psalm 62, verse number 1, "Truly my soul waiteth upon God. From him cometh my salvation." Then he goes to verse number 5 of Psalm 62 and he says, "My soul," he speaks to himself. Have you ever talked to yourself? Every now and again, I have to have a little pep talk. "My soul," he says, "wait thou only upon God." There is a longing in the emotion that you say, "I am waiting on the Lord." But not only do we long for the Lord, we also are to listen for the Lord. Proverbs 8, verse number 34. "Blessed is the man that heareth me, watching daily at my gates, waiting at the post of my door." As we wait to hear from the Lord, we must be listening from him. But not only do we listen for the Lord, we must live for the Lord. Write this verse in your notes, Proverbs 27, verse 18. "Whoso keepeth the fig tree shall eat the fruit thereof. So he that waiteth on his master shall be honored." See, this is where we are wrong in our matter of waiting. We define waiting on the Lord as sitting. When you go to the doctor, you go and sit in a waiting room. And perhaps you wait 20 minutes, 30 minutes, an hour, depending on the schedule of the doctor. And for some reason, we have that concept that that is truly what waiting is all about. But in the concept of Isaiah's words, he doesn't say, "Wait on the Lord." Notice this, verse 31, the King James has it accurately, "But they that wait upon the Lord." It is not about sitting, it's about serving. You see, today, when we go to a restaurant, those who are the attendants at the table, they're referred to as servers. But in the Old English, they were referred to as waiters or waitresses. So when he says, "they that wait upon the Lord," what he is saying is that we're not just simply sitting. It's not a matter of waiting till the time. We are trusting. We are serving. In the meantime, we are honoring God by living for him. Well, that's the process we experience. We wait upon the Lord. But notice with me, not only the process we experience, thank God there is power we exchange. What happens when we wait upon the Lord? Look at verse 31. "But they that wait upon the Lord," notice this, "shall renew their strength." Underline in your Bible that word renew, if you would. That is a powerful word. Study it when you get home. Look it up in your Strong's Concordance. The word renew that is used there literally is translated exchange. It means slide to change. It has a picture of one person trading one commodity for someone else's commodity. For instance, in a few weeks, I'm going to be flying to Greece and spending about 11 days there leading a tour. While I'm in Greece, they don't accept the American dollar. They only accept the euro. So what I'll have to do is I'll have to go to my bank in my hometown, and I'll take a certain amount of American dollars, and I'll place them on a marble slab, the banker's slab, and slide it across, and the teller on the other side will slide back across to me an equal amount in euros that I passed across in American dollars. There is an exchange that is made. Now, notice the Bible says here that we renew our strength. We exchange strengths. Two things you need to know about this exchange. Number one, the exchange is uneven. Look back again at verse number 29. The Bible says, He giveth power to the faint, and to them that have no might, He increaseth strength. Those who have no energy, those who have no strength, He gives power, and He gives them strength. A.W. Tozer, in his book, The Size of the Soul, talks about this matter, and he says that it is possible to work far beyond the normal strength of the human constitution and yet experience little or no fatigue because of the energy for the work that has been provided, not by the burning of human tissue, but by the indwelling spirit power of God. This has been realized by very few unusual souls, and the pity is they are unusual. When we come to the realization that it is not in our flesh, but it is in the power of God that we work, we understand there is an exchange, a renewing of strength. In that renewing of strength, we can do things far beyond our weakened capacity. The Apostle Paul understood that very well. The Apostle Paul was a mighty man, but a weak man at the same time. He struggled with a thorn in the flesh. Three times he went to God and he prayed about this thorn. And the Bible says, finally God answered in 2 Corinthians 12:9, and God said, My grace is sufficient for thee, for my strength is made perfect in weakness. That's the idea of the prophet Isaiah. We shall renew strength. We have the strength of God in place of our frailty, in place of our weakness. But not only is the exchange uneven, but I want you to notice the exchange is unending. Look at verse 28. Isaiah asked the question to the weary people of Israel, Hast thou not known, hast thou not heard that the everlasting God, notice that, everlasting God, the everlasting God, the Lord, the creator of the ends of the earth, fainteth not, neither is weary. We have an uneven exchange, but thank God we have an everlasting exchange, an unending exchange, because God is the source of our strength. The principle we must learn tonight is that we must stop focusing upon our weakness and start relying on the strength of God. Every now and again, someone will say to me as I'm witnessing to them, Pastor, I'm not going to get saved because I cannot live the Christian life. And I always look them in the eye and I say, You're right, you cannot live the Christian life. And the truth is, I cannot live the Christian life. And you in this auditorium tonight cannot live the Christian life. It is impossible to live the Christian life apart from the power of Christ in our life. That's what Paul said in Galatians 2, verse number 20. I am crucified with Christ, nevertheless I live. Yet not I, but Christ lives in me. And the life which I now live in the flesh, I live by the faith of the Son of God who loved me and gave himself for me. What a powerful exchange that is, an exchange that is unending, an exchange that is uneven. But thank God, I do not live the Christian life in my flesh. I live it in the power of the Spirit. So he says, there's a process we experience. Wait upon the Lord. There is a wonderful, wonderful exchange. They shall renew their strength. But I want you to notice the fourth point. There's a promise we enjoy. The promise we enjoy is the result of the power we exchange. When we renew our strength, he says three things will happen. We will mount up with wings as eagles. We will run and not be weary. And we shall walk and not faint. For many years, I've studied that and I've looked at that and I've thought, well, this is somewhat progressive, that there, as we grow in our faith, we move from walking to running to soaring. But the truth of the matter is that each of these are different events in our lives. We sometimes soar. There are other times we run. There are other times we walk. For a moment, allow me to talk about the matter of mounting up with wings as eagles. Write this in your notes. That is strength for elevation. That is when God empowers you in such a way that you rise above the situation. The eagle does not fly underneath the storm. In fact, an eagle will find shelter when dark clouds cover the sky. That eagle looks for the sun to break through, and he flies through that open in the clouds so that he can soar above the storm. Sometimes when we wait upon the Lord and our strength is renewed, God just causes us to be elevated above our problems and situations and storms. That's strength for elevation, but then there's also strength for endurance. We run and not grow weary. I do run a little bit, and one of the things that I have learned as I run is that there's a certain point as I run, I hit the wall. I realized the breaking of my endurance. When I was in college here, I don't know if you still do this or not while in the PE classes, but it's somewhere, I think, in mid-semester, there was the endurance run. Do you still do that here? That was always fun. And you had to run at a certain pace to be able to get a certain grade and finish at a certain time. Well, that's the idea that you have here. I believe that sometimes God gives us the strength to endure testings, to endure trials, to run the race. Strength for elevation, mount up with wings as eagles. Strength for endurance, run and not grow weary. But here's the third thing I want you to notice, strength for every day. Walk and not faint. Do you realize the most common metaphor for the Christian life is walking? Yes, Paul says that we run the race. Yes, we're told to soar like eagles. But did you notice the Bible did not say Enoch ran with God? Enoch walked with God. Over and over again in the New Testament, we hear the phrase, walk, walk, walk. 2 Corinthians 5, verse 7, we walk by faith, not by sight. Ephesians 4, verse number 1, walk worthy of the vocation wherewith you are called. Ephesians 5, verse number 8, walk as children of light. Ephesians 5, verse 15, see then that you walk circumspectly. Colossians 1, verse number 10, that you might walk worthy of the Lord unto all pleasing. The verse that you need to know tonight, write it in your notes, Galatians 5, verse number 16. This I say then, walk in the Spirit and do not fulfill the lust of the flesh. You see, ladies and gentlemen, the thing that we need for everyday life is to be able to walk and not faint. You may be here tonight and the problems of life are overwhelming you. Storms are gathering, and God will give you strength if you wait upon Him to soar above those problems. You may be facing great hardship, and God will give you strength for endurance to run and not be weary. But in the everyday life, in the common average journey, the walk of the Christian, we still need strength so as not to faint. And we find that by walking in the Spirit. A few months ago, in fact, my wife and I were on vacation and we were flying through the Orlando International Airport, and Jenny was with me and pulling her carry-on baggage and I was carrying mine, and we were going down a long concourse trying to get from concourse to concourse. We landed at concourse Z and we had to get to concourse A in about 10 minutes time, and I was tired, I was worn out and carrying all the luggage, and Jenny said, well, we're in a hurry. We need to get moving. Let's go. And I said, Jenny, I'm tired. If we miss the plane, we miss the plane. But I'm not walking. I'm going to walk on the moving walkway. She said, no, I'm not going to walk on that. I'm in a hurry. We're going to go. If you miss the plane, I'll catch up with you later. My wife really loves me. She does. But I got on that moving walkway, and something happened. I realized that I was walking, that I could walk with a little bit of better ease. Something was propelling me forward that had not been before. Yes, I was physically walking. Yes, it was I who was moving my legs, but there was a power beneath propelling me forward, moving me forward. May I submit to you that in the simile of the Christian life, that is the power of the Spirit in our lives? There are times that we are carrying burdens in the journey. There are times that we're just so overwhelmed and we don't think we can go on, but we must do as Isaiah says and wait upon the Lord. And when we do that, our strength is renewed and we can walk in the power of the Spirit. And it's then that we will not walk and not faint. I want to ask you tonight, how's your strength? I know with any doubt, without any doubt, that you may be here tonight encountering the problems that we discussed. But are you going through the process we can experience of waiting on the Lord? Are you exchanging your weakness for God's strength? He will fulfill His promise so that you can walk and not faint.
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3: Take your Bible, if you would, and join me today in Genesis chapter 39. Genesis chapter number 39. There are few poems that I have put to memory. There's one that I know fairly well, certainly not beyond the ability to make a mistake, but one that I have learned and retained. You've probably heard me quote it before, so if you would humor me once again, let me say one of the few poems that I have put to memory. It goes like this. I walked a mile with pleasure. She chattered all the way, but left me none the wiser for all she had to say. I walked a mile with sorrow, and not a word said she. But oh, the things I learned from her when sorrow walked with me. There are lessons that certainly a Christian can learn in times of ease or times of pleasure or joy, but I suspect that your experience may mirror that of so many in Scripture and of those around us. I suspect that your experience may be that you have learned more in the school of affliction than you have in the school of comfort and ease. Last week, when we looked at the life of Joseph, we looked at three tests that Joseph had to take, and before he could advance to the next, he had to pass. Today, we're actually going to look at the school that Joseph seemed to be attending. It's called the school of affliction, and it is one that was designed by God for Joseph's good. We remember that Joseph is this continual picture of Jesus Christ. We see Christ everywhere in the life of Joseph. And he was about to enter a time of incredible importance. And this time of learning is, incidentally, it's going to last for years. Some believe that it would have lasted for at least 7 years. Most think that Joseph was in this school of affliction, and by that I mean specifically the prison house, that he's there for at least 10 years, and some believe he may well have been there upwards of 13 years in this school, so to speak, of affliction. Why there? Why this school? Well, again, because God had something good in store for Joseph, and because Joseph becomes for us this powerful early picture of Jesus Christ. Think about what the Bible says regarding Jesus. The Bible says in Hebrews chapter 5, verse number 8, these words regarding Christ. Though he, Jesus, were a son, yet learned he obedience by the things which he suffered. When we read those words, Jesus Christ, God in human form, learning obedience by the things which he suffered, it seems to have this paradoxical, collision in our mind. It's like, how in the world can this truly be? But when we start to think about what it is that this all-wise, all-knowing, omniscient God, the person of Jesus Christ, learning something, the word learned here is applied in this way. It means that he learned by experience and use. He didn't learn something new that he didn't know before, but rather he has now entered into our experience, the experience of our suffering. If Christ, that 1 John 1:18 says was the only begotten Son, which is in the bosom of the Father, if Christ was not spared from suffering, why do at times I presume that I should be spared? Christ, our forerunner, the one who said, follow in my footsteps, learned through suffering. So often God may, in his good plan for your life and for mine, enroll us in the school of suffering so that we too can learn to be like Jesus Christ. Well, your Bibles are open to Genesis chapter 39. Let's revisit the account and the events that Joseph is facing at this stage, this point in his life. Verse number 20, and Joseph's master took him and put him into the prison house, a place where the king's prisoners were bound. And he was there in prison. But notice again these words, verse number 21, but the Lord was with Joseph. Hey, back up to the early part of the chapter, chapter 39, verse number 1. Joseph, now he goes from Potiphar's house to the prison house. But remember that when he left his father's house to be sold into Potiphar's house, something happened. Look again, verse number 1, the first few words, Genesis 39. And Joseph was brought down to Egypt. And look at verse number 2. And the Lord was with Joseph. You and I should never think that because our circumstances around us are hostile, that God has left us to our own devices. I don't know what the circumstances of your life have been this last week, but I would be foolish to think that in a crowd this size, there are those who simply had, that all of us simply had, one of those storybook adventure lives where everything just unfolded exactly as was pleasing to us. I mean, what were your circumstances this past week? Were those things that, like, wow, it announced some calamity, or it came upon you with this blast of unexpected suddenness? It's like, God, what am I facing, and why now, and why me? Please do not think that God has left you to your own devices. Joseph is taken into the land of Egypt. He goes from a place of favor to a place of slavery, and he finds that the Lord is with him. The Lord's with him in Potiphar's house, and he's lied about. And by the way, another picture of Christ briefly stated is the Bible makes no clear detail of Joseph's defense. I mean, Joseph could well have said, you know my character, you know how I have conducted myself, you know, Potiphar, that I've only done that which is good to you. And Potiphar, you know your wife, I did not do this. But as the lamb before its shears is dumb or silent, so Jesus opened not his mouth. And Joseph opens not his. He makes no defense. And now he is cast into the prison. And again, the Bible reveals to us that just as he was with him in Potiphar's house, he's with him in prison. The Lord was with Joseph. So what is it that we're going to see? We've seen the tests that Joseph has to pass. Now let's look at the school of affliction and the lessons learned in such or said school. The first lesson that I see that Joseph learns in the school of affliction, and by the way, I don't know, certainly God knew, but I don't know that Joseph could have learned this anywhere else but enrolled in this school. Lesson learned first. He would learn that God's delays are not God's denials. Let me say it again. He would learn that God's delays are not God's denials. Look at chapter 40, Genesis chapter 40. Let's pick it up in verse number 1. And it came to pass after these things that the butler of the king of Egypt and his baker had offended their lord, the king of Egypt. And Pharaoh was wroth against two of his officers, against the chief of the butlers and against the chief of the bakers. And he put them in ward in the house of the captain of the guard into the prison, the place where Joseph was bound. Okay, now Joseph, remember, he's given charge over the prison and, of course, over these prisoners. Now, notice what happens through the course of time. These are just events that are unfolding. Look at verse number 5. Here the Bible says, "And they dreamed a dream, both of them. Each man had his dream," or "each man his dream in one night, each man according to the interpretation of his dream, the butler and the baker of the king of Egypt, which were bound in prison." Well, they both go to sleep one night and they have these dreams. And how many of you have had vivid dreams? You don't have to raise your hand and don't disturb someone if they're having one right now. But maybe you have, that's not funny, just in case you're wondering. Okay. So maybe you have, you know, pillowed your head and you had this vivid dream and you awoke from your dream and it's like, wow, that was as clear as if it were real. Now, often you have a dream and it's kind of fuzzy or distant and you remember pieces or parts, but every now and then there's a dream that is just so clear. These guys woke from their dream and they had details regarding the dream. Joseph comes in and he sees that their countenance has fallen. He can tell that they're sad. And he says, "Why are you troubled? What's going on?" And they said, "We had a really strange dream last night." Now, the kindness that Joseph is about to show is going to be really interesting. Look down at verse number 14. He interprets the butler's dream. We won't take time to detail all that took place with the dream, but he interprets the dream. Look at verse number 14. He says, "But think on me when it shall be well with thee, and show kindness, I pray thee, unto me, and make mention of me unto Pharaoh, and bring me out of this house." The kindness that Joseph showed to the butler by interpreting the dream was not returned again in a timely fashion to Joseph. I think we'll see some lessons that Joseph learns even from this a little bit later in our look into his life, but it just simply was not returned. I suspect that at this point, Joseph has been in prison for multiple years. He's increased in favor. He's at the point now where the keeper of the prison really has no responsibility because he has translated all of that responsibility onto the shoulders of Joseph. Joseph is the guy that's running the prison. And now he's looking for an opportunity to be released. So he says to this butler, he says, "Listen, would you remember me to Pharaoh? When you come into the house, because you are, remember me." Verse number four, chapter 40, verse number 21. Genesis 40, verse number 21. "And he restored the chief butler unto his butlership again. And he gave the cup into Pharaoh's hand. But he hanged the chief baker as Joseph had interpreted to them." Verse 23. "Yet did not the chief butler remember Joseph, but forgot him." God's delays are on purpose. This is a mental quandary to us. We often wonder why others receive the blessings that we feel we so desperately need. It is quite possible that God is offering us an opportunity to actually live by faith and not by sight. Because when God delays, it is only our faith. Let me say this again, and please don't miss it. When God delays, it is only our faith and not our circumstances that sustains us and gives us hope. Why do you need faith when your circumstances have all been arranged? Why do we need faith when the road before us is clearly marked and clearly seen and it's not strewn with obstacle and difficulty? Why do I need faith when the path seems rather rosy? But when God delays, when the prison is still our address. And by the way, there are all kinds of prisons. There are prisons of sometimes just mental frustration, uncertainty, anxiety. Lord, when are you going to release me from this prison? At times there are simply the prison of circumstances. We say, "Lord, I have prayed, I have wept, I have offered, I have pleaded. When, oh God?" Do you know, there is something that is necessarily connected to faith when whatever prison you're facing is the key is not immediately handed to you and there is no key in sight. What God may be doing is God may be saying, you are going to learn to trust me even when I appear to delay. This is the message all throughout Scripture, and certainly it's easy to see in the book of Psalms. Listen, when we start to think about David's pleas before God, they could have easily have been written by the pen of Joseph as they could have the hand of David. Psalm 25, verse 21, let integrity and uprightness preserve me, for I wait on thee. Psalm 27, 14, wait on the Lord, be of good courage, and he shall, future tense, he shall strengthen thine heart. Wait, I say, on the Lord. Psalm 37, 7, rest in the Lord, wait patiently for him. Fret not thyself because of him who prospereth in his

day when I will no longer have to wait. He keeps processing this in future tense. He shall, he will, the day is coming. Can't you hear Joseph just say over and over again, Lord, I pray that it's today, but if it is not today, my faith remains intact. I will wait upon you. Are there certain phone calls you're waiting for? Certain conversations that you desire to be unfolded? Certain steps that you are so praying to see finally taken? Is there something that is in front of you and you say, oh Lord, how long? And the Lord says, wait. God's delays are not to be considered God's denials. How is it that we can continually stand and say, my hope is in the Lord? Joseph's learning that his delays are not his denials and his plans are not disturbed. Certainly, just as in Joseph's ear, often in our own ear, we hear Satan whisper the words, now what about your God? What kind of God would reward integrity and righteousness and moral purity with prison? If this is what serving God is like, I would cash out now and find another God. How do you answer that whisper in your ear? You answer it like this. You answer it with 1 Timothy chapter 1, verse number 12, that says, for I know whom I have believed and am persuaded that he is able to keep that which I've committed unto him against that day. Do you know who you've believed? If you know upon whom your faith is resting, then you will also conclude that God's delays are not God's denials. God never delays for reasons that are in any way diabolical. His delays are deliberate, and they will actually lead to some future deliverance and eventual delight. While we should not pretend to think we know all the reasons why God may delay, we can know that there are reasons that are purposeful and even good. I love Isaiah chapter 30, verse number 18. Isaiah 30, 18, it's one of those verses, those passages of scripture that if you are a person who marks in your Bible, if you have little references that oftentimes in the back of your Bible you take note of, because man, I know I'm gonna need this. Listen to what he says in Isaiah chapter 18, verse number 30. And therefore will the Lord wait that he may be gracious unto thee. And therefore will he be exalted that he may have mercy upon you. For the Lord is a God of judgment. Blessed are all they that wait for him. Do you hear what he's saying? The Lord waits, not for any arbitrary, capricious, you know, diabolical reason. The Lord delays, he waits. Why? Because he wants to be gracious unto you. And then that same passage concludes with, blessed are all they that wait for him. Lord, I know you're waiting for a good reason, and I am going to wait now upon you. For God to have acted a moment earlier for Joseph would have meant something less than God's best. He clearly was not forgotten in the dungeon. He was actually being favored. Okay, so let's see how even in the dungeon, a guy like Joseph finds God's favor. You know, the first thing we learn is his delays are not his denials, but let's look a little bit further. The second thing that Joseph has to learn in the school of affliction is this. He would learn that God doesn't depart even when you're in the dungeon. You say, well, I've kind of already concluded that. Let's look at it a little bit further. Genesis 39, verse 21. Genesis 39, verse 21. But the Lord was with Joseph and showed him mercy and gave him favor in the sight of the keeper of the prison. When the Lord says, I will never leave thee nor forsake thee, Hebrews 13:5, it does mean that it includes even your most challenging times of life. I think it's why we take such comfort in things like Psalm 23. Where we're talking about even in the shadow of death, the valley of the shadow of death, thou art with me. Thou, you, God, even in the valley, you are with me. Remember, outward prosperity is no exclusive indicator.

0: creation of God's presence or his pleasure. I want to remind us of that again. It is very easy for us to look at other people. It's easy for us to look at buildings or ministries. It's easy for us to look circumstantially. It's easy for us to look around and we say, well, surely they have the pleasure and the blessing of God. It's not to say that physical blessing is not God's blessing, but it is not exclusively an indicator. It's really important for us to note that. Sometimes we can get a little askewed in our vision when we start looking at other people and we say, wow, they have every blessing imaginable. Listen, we may not know the half of the story. These are not purely indicators of God's pleasure or his blessing. So quickly we often say a phrase such as this. And now we say it, I'm not trying to diminish the statement. But let's say that this would be a fitting application, illustration. Dr. Zacharias is a cancer survivor. He heard the words, you have cancer. And then he also heard the words, well, we believe right now you are cancer free. So both of those were your experiences. Okay, when is it easier to say God is good? When he heard the words, you have cancer, and he goes and he tells the body of believers that surround him, what's the word from the doctor? I was told I have cancer. Do you know how rarely we come with the words? And I'm not saying he did or didn't, but I know what my tendency might be. Do you know how rare it is that our first words are, oh, but God's been good? We tend to, when we finally get the word, you're cancer free. Hey, guess what I just heard? I'm cancer free. God has been so good. Is God just as good to Joseph in the prison as he is on the throne of Pharaoh? If God is the same yesterday, today, and forever, then his goodness does not change with the fluctuation of our circumstances. God is exclusively good. Yes, God is good when you get the deal on the house. He's good when you get the promotion at work, when the words cancer-free come from the lab. He's good when you have the fellowship of family walking with God. He's good when the answer to prayer about a restored friendship has finally happened. But his goodness is none diminished when the deal on the house falls through. His goodness is not lessened when someone else gets your promotion at work. He's good when the lab results come back and you hear the words, you have cancer. He's good when a family member rejects him. He is good when your friendship is still broken and unrestored. And knowing that God sent Joseph to prison, why would we expect God to leave him or his goodness to forsake him? If goodness and mercy are going to follow me all the days of my life, that is not exclusive of the prison house. What is Joseph learning? He's learning that God doesn't depart, nor does his goodness, even in the dungeon. Let me ask this question and pause and think about it. There really are, in a sense, two correct answers. Was it Joseph's brothers who sent him to Egypt or God? We might conclude that it really is not an either or question. Was it Potiphar that sent Joseph to prison, or was it God? Was it Pharaoh that sent Joseph to the throne, or was it God? Consider Psalm 105. Listen to what the Bible says, Psalm 105, beginning in verse number 17, detailing the journeys of God's people and Joseph in particular. Listen to the first he, and you deduce who is it that we're talking about. In Psalm 105, beginning in verse number 17, he sent a man before them. Who is this? We're talking about God. He, God, sent a man before them, even Joseph, who was sold for a servant, whose feet they hurt with fetters. He was laid in iron until the time that his word came, and the word of the Lord tried him. Who sent Joseph to Egypt? Well, the Bible in Psalm 105 says God sent someone before his people into Egypt. So does that mean that Joseph's brothers, they kind of just skipped through life because, well, it was God actually that sent Joseph to prison. God, you know, he had a good plan. Certainly he did, but it does none release the brothers who sold their brother into slavery. Their responsibility remains intact. And yet, isn't it incredible how God can take the circumstances of man, even the evil choices of mankind, and use it for our good and ultimately for his glory. Well, the word tried, God just said, I'm refining him. He tried him there. The word of the Lord tried him. The word of the Lord, even in shackles, it does something of good refinement for Joseph. Even in the prison, Joseph's education was growing and deepening exponentially. And if God has you in some type of difficult circumstance right now, one not of your choosing, but of God's knowing, then understand that he is always up to something good in your life. In Romans 5, 3 and 4, it says, but we glory in tribulations also, knowing that tribulation worketh patience, and patience experience, and experience hope. He's saying, tribulation, your school of affliction, it's going to do something good for you. He says it worketh patience. That means endurance, steadfastness, perseverance, the ability to stand. It's that thing that allows your roots to grow deep so that when the storms of life blast you, the tree stands strong. It worketh patience, and then patience, experience. Experience, that's character that's been tried and proven. You've seen God's faithfulness in your past. You anticipate and expect his faithfulness in your future. And experience works hope. Hope is the confident expectation that God is working all things together for our good. David has a little conversation with himself. I love it when he does this. I read it all the time in Psalms. David has this conversation and he says in Psalm 42:5, why art thou cast down, O my soul? He's talking to himself. Why art thou disquieted in me? Hope thou in God, for I shall yet praise him for the help of his countenance. In the prison, Joseph learned that God's presence was to be preferred to some prosperous course in life. He said, Lord, I'll choose your presence. In Psalm 51:11, we could hear Joseph almost pray the words of David. David said, cast me not away from thy presence. Take not thy Holy Spirit from me. Let me ask you another question. If you were offered this, whatever prison it is that you're facing, whatever prison you may be in right now, if you were offered release from your prison at the expense of the presence of God, what would you take? See, I think Joseph had already answered that question. Cast me not away from thy presence. Lord, if prison is where I can have your presence, then God, I willingly submit to prison. I choose you over the ease of circumstance. I choose you, even if that means the prison house rather than Pharaoh's house. Oh, I'm not saying he shouldn't pray for Pharaoh's house, but I do believe he would choose God's presence over any other palace that Joseph could be offered. Look at the next lesson that Joseph learns in prison. Well, he learns next that just as he was granted mercy, he too should be the giver of the same. This is going to be an important lesson for Joseph. And if he doesn't get it in prison, he may not ever get it. Joseph learns that just as he was granted mercy, he should be the giver of the same. Look again, Genesis 39, verse 21. The Lord was with Joseph. He showed him mercy and gave him favor in the sight of the keeper of the prison, even in the prison house. Joseph understands, I'm receiving something good here that I didn't earn on my own behalf. A story is told years ago of a mother who was petitioning the great military general Napoleon for the life of her son. her son had committed some treacherous act, and she goes now to plead for her child. She went and she is asking and pleading, and she says, "I don't ask for justice. I plead for mercy." To which Napoleon replied, "But your son does not deserve mercy." "Sir," the woman cried, "it would not be mercy if he deserved it. And mercy is all I ask for." To which the emperor responded, "Well then, I will have mercy." And he spared her son. Not because he deserved it. You can never get to the point where you deserve mercy. Don't ever plead with God on the fact that, "God, look at what I've done to finally garner your mercy." The Bible says that God takes pleasure in those that hope in his mercy. They recognize, "God, this is part of your character, your nature. I'm banking on the fact that I know who you are. And so, God, I am hoping in your mercy." Not because you've earned it, but because he is it. Well, what is Joseph learning? He's learning that just as he was granted mercy, he's going to be one who can offer it as well. And notice just two other brief lessons that Joseph learns. He learned that glory belongs to God. Glory belongs to God. Look at verse number 8 in Genesis chapter 40. "And they said unto him, 'We have dreamed a dream, and there's no interpreter of it.' And Joseph said unto them," now pause just a moment. Okay, what would you have said? They dream these dreams. These guys are in the presence of Pharaoh. Wow, this could be my ticket out. Hey, I could ride in on their coattails. Maybe they could find something for me. I'll work in the kitchen. I'll help the butler. Maybe there's a place for me. Guys, I might be able to help you out here. What's your problem? But Joseph doesn't do that. Joseph realizes glory belongs exclusively to God. And he begins his conversation by deflecting praise and saying, "Hey guys, just so you tell me your dreams, but please know that this, whatever happens, it belongs exclusively to God." The Bible says in Genesis chapter 41, verses 15 and 16, "And Pharaoh said unto Joseph, 'I have dreamed a dream, and there's none that can interpret it. And I have heard say of thee that thou canst understand a dream to interpret it.' And Joseph answered Pharaoh, saying," you know what he did? He repeated a lesson. He had learned it in the prison house, and now he owns it in Pharaoh's house. So how does he respond? With something that he learned in school. He just now repeats to him, "And Joseph answered Pharaoh," verse number 16, "saying, 'It is not in me. God shall give Pharaoh an answer of peace.'" If Joseph doesn't learn that lesson of God's glory in the prison, he certainly would have forgotten it in the throne of Egypt. Lastly, he learned to leave his confidence exclusively in God. He learned to leave his confidence exclusively in God. Remember in verse number 14 in chapter 40, he says, "But think on me when it shall be well with thee, and show kindness, I pray thee, unto me, and make mention of me unto Pharaoh, and bring me out of this house." While it may have been appropriate for Joseph to ask the butler to remember him, ultimately, it would be God, not the butler, that would deliver him. In chapter 40, verse 21, "And he restored the chief butler under his butlership again." Then look at verse number 23. "Yet did not the chief butler remember Joseph, but forgot him." Please hear this. If your confidence is in men, your life will become fertile ground for disappointment and eventual bitterness. I want to say that again, and I don't want to just brush over it. If your confidence is in a person, your life becomes very fertile ground for resentment, disappointment, and eventual bitterness. Because I don't care who you look at, if you look closely enough, just looking at men, you're going to find something to be disappointed in. Something. Well, I know God's preserved a picture in the life of Joseph that is pristine. But that, I think, is because Joseph becomes this really early picture of Jesus, in whom there is no spot or blemish. But you look closely enough at me. Oh. Look closely enough in the mirror. Oh. Do you know one of the things that Joseph had to learn is my confidence is not in men. My confidence is in God. Regrettably, I'm going to say this to all of us here and to an audience that often joins us by way of television. So many times people look to pastors or Christian leaders to be their confidence. And sadly, too many pastors have set themselves up as the ones to whom all people are to look. Pastors, just like all others, are to point people to the one that will never disappoint. The one in whom we can all have complete, absolute confidence. In Psalm 118, verse number 8, the Bible says, "It is better to trust in the Lord than to put confidence in men." It's no excuse. No pastor should have an excuse and say, "Well, you shouldn't have been looking so closely." That's not an excuse. It's just the reality that there is one who will never disappoint. And if your eyes are fixed on him, they are fixed on the right person. Joseph's realization that men had failed him repeatedly was a good realization. Yet his life was not filled with bitterness or regret. He did not daily rehearse the injustices done to him. He patiently rested in the one in whom his confidence remained unshaken. What does he learn? He learns in the school of affliction not to place his confidence in men, but to put his trust in the Lord, his God. Joseph learned a lot in the school of affliction. He learned that God's delays are not always God's denials. He would learn that God doesn't depart even when you're in the dungeon. He learned that as he was granted mercy, he could be the giver of the same. He learned that all glory belongs to God, and he learned to leave his confidence in the right place. Not by trusting in men, but placing his confidence in the Lord, his God. Joseph learned some good lessons in the school of affliction. I wonder if maybe God may also be teaching you.
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0: This is Rejoice Pulpit, classic preaching from the eternal word, powered by Rejoice Radio. 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
1: Well, we have been studying over the last four messages. Tonight will be the fifth and the final in the little series that we've done as we've approached Christmas. We've talked about the characters of Christmas, and we've covered, obviously, several, and we've tried to do them somewhat chronologically or by way of order. Joseph we covered first, and then we covered Mary, and I don't know that we got the order exactly right there, but then we went to the shepherds. We have spent time with, these different elements or aspects of the Christmas story, and tonight we're going to wrap this up with the wise men. So take your Bible, look with me if you would, Matthew chapter 2, and let's start in verse number 1. Now for context, we're going to read through verse number 12, but let's start Matthew chapter 2, verse number 1. Now when Jesus was born in Bethlehem of Judea in the days of Herod the king, behold, there came wise men from the east to Jerusalem, saying, "Where is he that is born King of the Jews? For we have seen his star in the east and are come to worship him." When Herod the king had heard these things, he was troubled, and all Jerusalem with him. And when he had gathered all the chief priests and scribes of the people together, he demanded of them where Christ should be born. And they said unto him, "In Bethlehem of Judea, for thus it is written by the prophet, 'And thou, Bethlehem, in the land of Judah, art not the least among the princes of Judah, for out of thee shall come a governor that shall rule my people Israel.'" Then Herod, when he had privily called the wise men, inquired of them diligently what time the star appeared. And he sent them to Bethlehem and said, "Go and search diligently for the young child. And when you have found him, bring me word again that I may come and worship him also." When they heard the king, they departed, and lo, the star, which they saw in the east, went before them till it came and stood over the place where the young child was. When they saw the star, they rejoiced with exceeding great joy. And when they were come into the house, they saw the young child with Mary his mother, and fell down and worshipped him. And when they had opened their treasures, they presented unto him gifts, gold and frankincense and myrrh. And being warned of God in a dream that they should not return to Herod, they departed into their own country another way. Well, these are those that we refer to as the wise men. Now, we're going to just look, in a sense, in somewhat of a factual way tonight at some of the things that we know and some of the things that we don't know about the wise men. Now, we know that they came from the east, but we don't know where specifically in the east. We can do some deducing because these are the Magi. Now, that word is really what we have deduced from the Greek word, and it is just our pronunciation of it, but these are those that are actually a group or classification of people. And the expression wise men is actually a pretty good expression trying to define this group of men. Now, they probably came from, personally, I think they came from Babylon. But there's others that say with some persuasive arguments that they would have come from Persia. There are some other possibilities of where they originated from, but we do know this, that the trip that they're about to take is going to take somewhere between 600 and 800 and maybe even more miles. So this is a significant journey for them to make, and they are on a journey specifically seeking the one that the Jews would refer to as Messiah. And then we're gonna look at this a little bit more carefully, but they have seen his star in the east. Okay, so how many of you have heard different theories about what it is actually that they, how many of you, like you could name a couple theories about what it is that they saw? How many of you? Okay, many of you, but some of you say, well, it's a star, you know? So what did they see? Now, some people say that it was Halley's Comet, okay? There's a lot of problems with that. It's hard to follow that star, you know, if it's shooting across the sky, and the timing is off by several years. So that's one. Some just say it was some melding together of planets, which happens about every 125 years, that different planets align and they make a really brilliant star in the sky. And it's quite possible that would have happened about the time that we're referencing here, when the wise men traveled to see this one born king of the Jews. It is the planets Jupiter, Mars, and Saturn. That is certainly a possibility. God can use whatever means he chooses to use. But there are also some problems with that, because how is it that they saw it and then they didn't, and then after their visit with Herod, they saw it again? Some have posited the idea that it was some kind of a supernova. And again, we just have some real difficulties with that. There's one other theory that I would hold to, and we will discuss that in just a little bit. So tonight, let's break our study down with coming to the child, because that's what they're about to do, questions about the child, conclusions, things that they concluded about the child, and then some cautions as well. So let's start with the coming of the child. Review again verse number 1, Matthew chapter 2. Now when Jesus was born in Bethlehem of Judea in the days of Herod the king, behold, there came wise men from the east to Jerusalem. Okay, so there's actually not a lot known about these guys other than the details that we have in Matthew. We just know that they are the Magi. And we also know something about Magi elsewhere in Scripture. Who else do you know? This phrase might spur your thinking on. Who else do you know that was actually, he rescued the wise men, and then he became the chief over the wise men? So do you know who we're talking about? Do you remember Daniel is the guy who was able to interpret dreams? God allowed him the ability to understand dreams and visions. And he is used in some really spectacular ways to rescue the lives of these magi, these wise men. And then he actually becomes the one who would be revered by many of these. Now, I personally believe that these wise men that came seeking Jesus would have been those who were still influenced by Daniel, Daniel's teaching, Daniel certainly in a place of prominence. And then obviously the book of Daniel. If you start to do a little study on prophecies of Christ in the book of Daniel, you start to see that Jesus is everywhere, so many places, and some places very directly in the book of Daniel. So to me, and again, I wouldn't argue with somebody about this, but to me, I think there is compelling evidence that the wise men that came seeking Jesus are those that were influenced by someone who had been long since departed, but whose influence still remained. You know, I suspect that few of us will ever know, and probably in ways that are healthy, few of us will ever know the degree to which the Lord uses something in our lives to influence others, and sometimes long after we're gone. And there should be no... But we should rejoice with the fact that maybe people would be influenced by something that the Lord may have done in or through our lives, and they may have long since forgotten our name, our position, our work, our whatever, but there's something that we did that has outlasted us. You know, I think it's in Daniel that says, "They that be wise shall shine as the brightness of the firmament, and they that lead many to righteousness as the stars forever and ever." Wow, they that be wise shine as the brightness of the firmament. They that lead many to righteousness as the stars forever and ever. Well, who's going to remember the names of those that may have led someone to Christ? But boy, we continue to, how many of you can even name the stars? I mean, I can look and I can see some things that are familiar, but few people in here can name the stars, but the stars' influence or their brilliance or our appreciation or the glory that they... Wow, that lasts. So it's just, to me, it's profound that Daniel, his influence in people's lives may have still been having some significant actual movement that is taking place with these wise men. Daniel chapter 2, verse number 48. Then the king made Daniel a great man and gave him many great gifts and made him ruler over the whole province of Babylon and chief of the governors over all the wise men of Babylon. Well, we don't know exactly where they're from. I can't say directly that Daniel was their source of influence, but we do know that they came seeking. I just read this today. In fact, I saw it almost in passing, but I saw a media post by someone here that I follow, and they posted just an image that was a Christmassy image. You can picture it in your mind already. You can picture a starry sky, a dark, deep blue background, three camels, and guys riding on those. You can picture this scene in your, it's been on countless numbers of Christmas cards. It's been the backdrop for different scriptures. And here was the quote that was on this that I saw today. The wise men are at least a picture of this, that God is at work in bringing the nations to his son. It's a quote by Alistair Begg. The wise men say at least this, that God is at work in bringing the nations to his son. And here are guys who may be, you know, we when we talk about first occurrences, certainly the shepherds came to see the place where the young child was. It wouldn't surprise me in the least that there was aspects of worship with the shepherds. But what is it that the Bible expressly says the wise men did? They came and they worshiped him. And these are Gentile people coming from great distances. So in a sense, who are the firsts of the worshipers? And these are men that came from great distances away, led by some supernatural means that they understood God is at work and we're going to go see exactly what it is that he's doing. Well, this is their coming to the child, but they had some questions about the child. Verse number 2 in Matthew chapter 2, saying, "Where is he that is born King of the Jews? For we have seen his star in the east and are come to worship him." Okay, now this is what we assume. We believe there's good Bible indication happened here. These guys, they get to Jerusalem and they just start asking around. Okay, have you ever thought that a group of people would know exactly what you're talking about, but you got kind of blank stares from them? Like you went and said, hey, tell me what's going on with this. And they look at you and like, what's going on? I don't know what you're talking about. Okay. These guys have traveled a great distance. I think minimally 500, 600 miles. Okay. They're coming to see the place. Okay. They ask, they start asking around. They're in Jerusalem. Hey, sir, do you have information about the, so they're asking, where's the child born King of the Jews? Certainly they're at the capital of Israel, of Judah. Where is he born King of the Jews? Well, people are just, nobody knows the answer to this. And I think these wise men are thinking, you know, okay, so we're actually called wise men. These people are not, okay. Where is he that is born King of the Jews? And nobody has a good answer. But word starts getting around. Hey, did you see the wise men? The magi are here. Yeah, and they're asking, where is he born King of the Jews? Okay, so how does word get back to Herod? We don't know, but I mean, Herod has people everywhere. And seriously, it could have been someone that's at a market and they're purchasing things for the kid's table, for the king's table. And not the kid's table, okay, but purchasing things for the king's table. And sir, where is he born King of the Jews? Well, the king is the great. The king is Herod. And they have no clue, but they go back and they say, hey, Someone tell the king that there are three magi here, and they're causing quite a ruckus downtown. They're everywhere asking about, where is he born king of the Jews? Okay, now the Bible says that Herod is troubled, and then it also says that now all Jerusalem is troubled. Please know, and if you've done any kind of study on Herod, you know that if Herod is troubled, Jerusalem is troubled. And I don't mean to be light about this in the least. If Herod is troubled, then there is trouble that's going to happen. Now, Herod was a cunning politician. He was a successful politician. He was a capable military leader. He knew what to do, how to do it, and he got it done. We oftentimes speak to the things that he did that are not just bordering, but really demonstrative of insanity. But Herod also did understand the dynamics of the political world. He gave back during a difficult economic time. I mean, this is timely in our own world. During very difficult economic times, Herod actually redistributed tax money already collected. He sent it back to people. That's a pretty savvy political move. During one a time of a dearth in the land, when food was scarce, he actually took gold from the king's palace and had the gold from the king's palace melted down, sold to provide food for the poor. These are things that were strategic on Herod's part. He was an Edomite, makes another good political move. He marries Miriam, who is a Jewess. She is in a royalty, and he's trying to get himself connected or in with the Jews, so to speak. He says he has converted to Judaism. So that's his statement, and he is the proclaimed king of the Jews. And it's really quite a twist, isn't it, of how upside down life can become. And we don't live so far away from this today. But when a man who has a literal royal connection to David's throne has to bring as an offering two turtle doves because he can't afford a lamb. And he is royalty in his blood to the throne of David. And then he's in a stable where Mary's child is about to be birthed. And an Edomite now holds the seat, the throne of David. And life at that time was literally upside down. And we don't live in a world that is so different from sometimes the upside down aspects of a right side up world. So when the Bible says that it's troubled, you know, these would be things that we're not unfamiliar with. He had his wife's brother, the high priest, drowned because he felt threatened by him. And then he throws a grand funeral service for the person that he murdered. And he feigns emotion. He actually, you know, appears to be crying at the funeral of the guy that he just had murdered. And then, to add insult to injury, he kills his own wife because he feels threatened by her. He kills her two sons because he feels threatened by them. It's about 5 days before he died. He has his son, who is the heir to the throne, killed because he has literally lost his mind. Here's what he does some time before his death. He goes throughout Jerusalem and he has some of the most prominent, respected citizens of Jerusalem apprehended. They're incarcerated. They're imprisoned, chained. And then he gave orders at the moment of his death, they are to be killed. And he did so because he doubted that anyone in Jerusalem would mourn his death. And he wanted there to be mourning in Jerusalem at the time that he died. He went somewhat insane. he continually had these desires for the wife, Miriam, that he had killed. And he was in Caesarea, a place that he also built. And he sees someone walking along the shore, and he says, it's her. And he goes, he takes her. She was a woman to be kind of ill repute. And he contracted disease from her that actually accentuated his insanity. The somewhat mocking line that's rather famous from the Caesars was, I would rather be Herod's swine than his son. This is the person who is reigning, ruling from the throne of David. So when they came seeking and they're asking, there is trouble in Jerusalem because Herod is troubled. So he makes inquiry. I find this interesting as well. Look down at verse number 4. And when he had gathered all the chief priests and scribes of the people together, he demanded of them where Christ should be born. And they said unto him, in Bethlehem of Judea, for thus it is written by the prophet. And thou, Bethlehem, in the land of Judah, art not the least among the princes of Judah. For out of thee shall come a governor that shall rule my people. That's from Micah chapter 5, verse number 2. And so what Matthew is doing in his gospel is he's just continuing to demonstrate that Jesus is the fulfillment of all the prophecies, that Jesus is the rightful king who will rule from the throne of David. Well, let's look at their conclusions of this child, verses 9 and 10. When they heard the king, they departed, and lo, the star which they saw in the east went before them, till it came and stood over where the young child was. When they saw the star, they rejoiced with exceeding great joy. Okay, the conclusions about the child, they're about to be confirmed. They knew what they were looking for. They were looking for the one born king. So as they left Herod, God is about to give them additional direction. We don't have time to address this, but please note that when the Bible uses words, it uses them purposefully and specifically. And you wouldn't normally put this arrangement of words together with the power that it is made here in Matthew. But when it says that Jesus, they're looking for the one who is born automatically king. They're not saying, we're looking for the one who is born to be king. They said, we're looking for the one who is born as the king. And certainly that is our Lord Jesus the Christ. Okay, so a couple observations. Some may ask this, but they left, they saw the star, and now they rejoice with exceeding great joy. So some may ask, why couldn't everyone see the star? Or did everyone see the star? And we don't think so, because certainly there would have been, I would assume, a huge crowd at the house where the young child was. So why didn't everybody see the star? Well, again, we don't know exactly what it is we're referencing when we're talking about this star. It may be, though, similar to what God did with his glory at different times throughout Scripture. Okay, do you remember in Exodus when the Hebrews were departing? Do you remember what God did through I believe, his Holy Spirit? Do you remember what he did to the Egyptians that were pursuing and for the Israelites or the Hebrews that were fleeing? Do you remember what he did? He has this wall, and on one side, it is darkness to the Egyptians, and on the other side, it's light to the Hebrews.

supernatural event. I personally believe that it was a person who was directing these wise men to the place where Jesus was. The Bible says in Numbers chapter 24, verse 17, it says, "I shall see him, but not now. I shall behold him, but not nigh. There shall come a star out of Jacob, and a scepter shall rise out of Israel." Okay, when Jesus was baptized of John the Baptist, there's coming a star, there's coming a scepter. Well, we know that this is an announcement, a prophetic announcement. What is it that when Jesus is baptized of John the Baptist, who was it actually that in a sense pointed people to something special about the one who was just baptized? Well, the Bible says that the Holy Spirit descended in the form of a dove. Okay, now what is the primary purpose and work of the Holy Spirit? What's he always doing? Do you know, sometimes we could take note about like, wow, is that really of God? Or would this make the Holy Spirit feel comfortable? Do you know the Holy Spirit is, while you can address the Holy Spirit, we can speak about the Holy Spirit, we know the work of the Holy Spirit, we pray for the power of the Holy Spirit, we ask for gifts from the Holy Spirit. The Holy Spirit wants to cooperate with people who are constantly pointing people to Jesus. That is the primary work and purpose of the Holy Spirit. The Bible says it this way in John chapter 16, beginning in verses 13 and 14. The Bible says, "Howbeit when he," the capital S, the Spirit of truth, "is come, he will guide you into all truth." Now listen to this. If you mark things in your Bible, if you're like, oh wow, that is something I should remember, then underline this in John chapter 16, verse number 13. Underline, "For he," that is the Holy Spirit, "he shall not speak of himself. But whatsoever he shall hear, that shall he speak, and he will show you things to come." And then verse number 14 reiterates it again. "He," the Holy Spirit, "shall glorify," Jesus is speaking, "me. For he shall receive of mine and show it unto you." Do you know what the primary work of the Holy Spirit is? The primary work of the Holy Spirit is, hey, come on, come here. Hey, let me introduce you to somebody. If people say, hey, I want the power of the Holy Spirit, the Holy Spirit's gonna say, okay, well, here's what I wanna do. I wanna give you that power, but I wanna make you look like Jesus. And here's what I wanna do. I want you to point other people by your life to Jesus. The Bible says he, the Holy Spirit, shall glorify me. Remember, glorify always gives this idea of the Holy Spirit wants to give everyone the right opinion of Jesus. What's your primary work as a believer? Whether you're eating or drinking or whatever you're doing, what's our primary work as believers? Whether therefore you eat or drink or whatsoever you do, do all to the glory of God. So who wants to help you accomplish that? The person of the Holy Spirit. And what might he use your light that is shining to point people to? Let your light so shine before men that they may see your good works and do what the Holy Spirit wants to help us do. And glorify your Father which is in heaven, a right opinion of God. Personally, I think that the star that the wise men saw when they were in the east, there are those that certainly do study the sky, the stars. They see something that stands out to them and they say, that's it. We don't know how God told them, okay, the king child is born. We don't know that. We just know that there's something that told us, we've seen a star, we're coming to worship him. They went, where is he that is born? They inquire of Herod. The scriptures tell us he's going to be born in Bethlehem. You go find him and then come tell me so I can worship him. Well, they go, and as soon as they start to seek again, immediately they rejoice with great joy because they saw the star again. And then what is it that we see? The last thing we see here is their confirmation of the king. And when they were come into the house, verse number 11,

0: They saw the young child with Mary his mother and fell down and worshiped him. And when they had opened their treasures, they presented unto him gifts, gold and frankincense and myrrh. Joseph and Mary obviously have now moved into a house. We don't know how much time has elapsed. We don't know the answer to that. We sometimes assume that the child was upwards of 2 years old. It doesn't demand that Jesus was that old, but we know that Herod had children killed from the age of two under, another sign of his insanity and cruelty. But we just don't know. We do know some time's elapsed. They're now in a house. And then they presented Jesus as part of their worship as the king, his kingly gifts. And then think through what they presented. They gave him gold. It's a symbol of nobility, a symbol of royalty. This is the picture of he is the royal king. They gave him frankincense. That's very costly. It's used in very special offerings that would be offered to God. They give him gold. This is a picture of his royalty. They give him frankincense. This is a picture of his deity. And they give him myrrh. That's a picture of his humanity. Myrrh is that which would be oftentimes mixed with a wine that would be used as a medicinal a purpose. It would be a healthy thing if a person's sick. It could be mixed with wine to make gall. And myrrh was the instrument by which a person's body would actually be prepared for burial. And so they bring him the gold, the picture of his deity, the frankincense, the gold, the picture of his royalty, the frankincense, the picture of his deity, and the myrrh, the picture of his humanity. When I was thinking about the song, we'll sing it this Sunday if you're here for services. But we think about the song, "We Three Kings of Orient Are," and I started to just go through the verses, and that's what the author did. The author took the royalty of gold, the deity of frankincense, and the humanity of myrrh, and he incorporated it into the song. You know, born a king of Bethlehem's plain, gold I bring to crown him again. Verse 3, frankincense to offer have I, incense owns a deity nigh. And then I'm going to read all of the fourth verse. Myrrh is mine. Its bitter perfume breathes a life of gathering doom, sorrowing, sighing, bleeding, dying, sealed in a stone-cold tomb. These are the gifts that they brought. We oftentimes assume there were three wise men because of the three gifts, and again, it's just an assumption. But how wonderful is the final verse of this song. Glorious now, behold him arise, King and God and sacrifice. Alleluia, alleluia, earth to heaven replies. Star of wonder, star of night, star with royal beauty bright. Westward leading, still proceeding, guide us to thy perfect light. Do you know the one thing that we can conclude from a lot of things that we know or don't know about these wise men is they sought Jesus. They responded to light offered, and God gave additional light. And God is still responding to those who are seeking him. And God is still using people just like you, just like me, to be filled with the Holy Spirit, to let our light so shine before men that we may be used even like what we call the Star of Bethlehem to lead other people, not to the babe in the manger, but to our risen, glorious Savior, the Lord Jesus Christ.
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2: Let's turn to the book of Colossians. Let me look at my watch. and make sure we get out of here on time. I get finished on time. The book of Colossians chapter number 2. And there's a number of verses here that I'll be referring to, but I want to pick up the reading, if we can, in verse number 8. Colossians chapter number 2 and verse number 8. The Bible says here, "Beware lest any man spoil you through philosophy and vain deceit, after the tradition of men, after the rudiments of the world, and not after Christ. For in him dwelleth all the fullness of the Godhead bodily. And ye are complete in him which is the head of all principalities and power, in whom also ye are circumcised with a circumcision made without hands, in putting off the body of the sins of the flesh by the circumcision of Christ, buried with him in baptism, wherein also ye are risen with him through the faith of the operation of God who hath raised him from the dead. And you, being dead in your sins, an uncircumcision of your flesh hath he quickened together with him, having forgiven you all trespasses, blotting out the handwriting of ordinances that was against us, which was contrary to us, and took it out of the way, nailing it to his cross. And having spoiled principalities and powers, he made a show of them openly, triumphing over them in it. Let no man therefore judge you in meat or in drink or in respect of a holy day, or of the new moon, or of the Sabbath day, which are a shadow of things to come. But the body is of Christ." Pray with me. Heavenly Father, as we bow our heads this morning, we're very grateful for the opportunity to preach the Word of God. But I'm very aware, Lord, that there'll be no preaching unless the preacher comes. And I pray that the sweet Holy Spirit would not only touch me to speak, but would touch everyone to listen and to hear. I pray that for the next little while, Lord, you'll help me to lose myself in you and preach the message of the cross. In Jesus' name, amen. From this passage this morning, with the help of God, I want to preach to you on the triumphs of the cross. Notice what he said there in verse number 15. He said, "And having spoiled principalities and powers, he made a show of them openly, triumphing over them in it." The cross today remains the most powerful symbol of our Christian faith. There are other symbols that we recognize as Christian, of course. There's the white dove with the olive branch in his mouth descending. That of course speaks of the peace that you and I as Christians have. One of the greatest verses in the Bible to give a someone who after they get saved is Romans chapter 5 in verse 1, where it says, "Therefore, being justified by faith, we have peace with God." And it's a wonderful, wonderful thing to be a Christian and to have peace with God. A wonderful thing happened to our church this past week on Sunday morning. A little lady, I could tell she was quite elderly and she seemed quite feeble. She came into the church on Sunday morning all by herself. She was 71 years old. Her name was Bernice. And I introduced her to a couple of other ladies close to her age, and she sat with them, and I gave the invitation. She didn't move, but she came. She raised her hand for prayer, and then Sunday night she came back again. And I sensed, even Sunday morning when she was leaving, that there was something that was bothering her and burdening her. And then she came back Sunday night, and I didn't get to speak with her on Sunday night. So I knew I was going out of town on Monday, so I arranged for a man and his wife in our church to go visit her. Then on Tuesday night, they went to visit her, and I got a call late Tuesday night from that couple telling me how they had gone to her house. And when she opened the door and saw who it was, she welcomed them in. She had been listening to the CD that we had sent her as a thank you for coming to our church. And she had been under such heavy conviction, she was a nervous wreck. Well, just to cut the story short, she got saved. And she thanked them. And she said, "Y'all can stay all night." And she said, "I believe I will be able to sleep tonight." For the last several nights, she had not been able to sleep. Why? Because she had no peace. But when she received Jesus Christ as her Savior, because of what he had done for her on the cross, she had peace. And the cross was the triumph that she needed to enter into in order to have peace so that she could rest. She was back in church last night, they said, brought her sister with her. And so The cross is a symbol to us. The dove is a symbol to us. The loaves and the fishes are a symbol to us. They speak to us of God's provision and how he provides for his own. The shepherd's staff is a symbol that speaks to us of God's guidance and God's protection in our lives. And sometimes we see the symbol of a fish, which was a sign among the early Christians of the first century as a sign, a symbol of communication to let others know that they were Christians. Once in a while, you will see on the back of a car a fish. And so there's that person is identifying themselves as a Christian. Sometimes you'll see a fish with legs on it. And that person is saying, I believe in Darwinism. I believe in evolution. And then sometimes you will see a fish swallowing up a fish with legs on it. And that person is saying, I believe that Christ triumphs over Darwinism. But no other symbol of the Christian faith is as offensive to the world as the blood-stained cross of Jesus Christ. Romans 9 and 33 says, as it is written, behold, I lay in Zion a stumbling stone and a rock of offense. It's offensive to this world. Why? Because it bears witness of the cruelty of God rejecting men. Men today would rather have their sin than have peace. They would rather have their sin than have righteousness. They would rather have their religion, their godless religion, than have the true word from heaven, the true Christ from heaven. The cross displays the awful price that was paid for man's sin. Death is sin's wages. And in the cross, and on the cross, it was paid in full. Yet at the same time, it demonstrates God's love for hell-deserving sinners. Romans chapter 5 and verse 8 says, but God commendeth his love toward us, in that while we were yet sinners, Christ died for us. The cross draws the penitent heart to God, and it points the way to heaven and to eternal life. Planted firmly in the earth with its arms outstretched to all, it welcomes all to come as it points its way to heaven. But yet it's an offense to this world. You may have heard that during the French Revolution, a revolutionary climbed atop of a church and took down and tore loose the cross and threw it to the ground. And he said to the peasant, he said, we're going to destroy everything that reminds you of your God. And the peasant said, oh yeah, then reach up into the heavens and pull down the stars. But the world today is offended by the cross. For all these reasons, the history of mankind, yet sinners around the cross. It's the Mount Everest of prophetic history. As far as heaven and earth is concerned, there is no greater event than that which took place on Calvary when Jesus died and shed his blood for the sins of the world. The greatest victory ever won against evil and against sin and the powers of darkness was won by Jesus Christ on the cross when he in a victorious way cried, it is finished! Because of that, the Christian life is to center and to be focused on the cross. Read verses 14 and 15 with me again, please. Blotting out the handwriting of ordinances that was against us, which was contrary to us, and took it out of the way, nailing it to his cross. And having spoiled principalities and powers, he made a show of them openly, triumphing over them in it. Now the picture here, of course, is that of a returning Roman general with all the plunder and all the spoil of the battle, leading his captives and all the goods that he's confiscated into the city. It's a great victory parade. I imagine that the Apostle Paul, spending the time in Rome that he did, I can imagine that he maybe watched one of these parades. He beheld such a spectacle. And I think as he stood there, he said, that's nothing compared to the victory of the cross. For Jesus indeed led captivity captive and gave gifts to men. Jesus indeed is the mighty conqueror. The cross triumphs. Triumphs over everything. In our text, we can see several things. First, it triumphs over the philosophies and traditions of men. Verses 8 through 10 tells us, beware lest any man spoil you through philosophies and vain deceit after the tradition of men, after the rudiments of the world, and not after Christ. Through man-made ideas and methods, man seeks immortality and perfection. Today, if you look around, you'll see the evidence of the New Age philosophy everywhere. Darwinism is still very much alive. Humanism is still a system of belief that many adhere to. And then increasingly across America, you'll have the libertine and the hedonism philosophy, where people live for pleasure and they live for nothing more but to gratify the flesh. And then we have our scholars and our philosophers, those with alternate worldviews, those who see the world differently than you and I as Christians, and those who would seek to fundamentally change America from what it was founded upon, those who would seek to turn us into a one world government situation. Their philosophies are foreign to the Word of God. But yet they're everywhere. But I say unto you this morning, children, that Jesus Christ and His Word will triumph over them all. The Colossians, of course, had been heavily influenced by the philosophies of the Greeks. And Paul is saying, keep it simple. Don't get caught up in that. The cross triumphs over all. You may have run across a man named Dreyer in your time, in your studies or in things you've heard of. But Dreyer and others like him are on the public broadcasting stations, and they're all the time preaching their enlightenment doctrine. Don't let their sophisticated words deceive and spoil you so that you get out of step with God. They're searching for wholeness. They're searching for completeness. But our completeness as Christians is in Jesus Christ. He said, for in Him dwelleth all the fullness of the Godhead bodily, and ye are complete in Him. Perfect peace, perfect rest, perfect harmony within yourself is not in mysticism or in some kind of philosophy that they're spewing. It's found in a relationship with Jesus Christ. Center your life around Him. He is all I need, and He has all I need. Fulfillment is not in the excesses of the flesh or in the exercises of the mind, or even in our religious experiences. Fulfillment is found in Jesus Christ and in Jesus Christ alone. The cross triumphs over philosophies and the traditions of men. Number two, the cross triumphs over sin and death. In verse number 13, and you, being dead in your sins and the uncircumcision of your flesh, hath He quickened together with Him, having forgiven you all trespasses. On the cross, the payment was made. The only acceptable payment, the only acceptable sacrifice was made there for our transgressions, for our sins. It is by the redeeming blood that was shed for sin on the cross that the cancer of the soul can be cured. On the one hand, the cross is our symbol of death. It's the tombstone that marks our death to the old way of life. He said, and you being dead in your sins, and the uncircumcision of your flesh hath He quickened together. See, when I got saved, the old man died and the new man came alive. We who were once dead in trespasses and sin have now been touched by the quickening power of the Holy God. And the new life of Christ has come to live within us. And it's a victorious spirit. It's a triumphing spirit. And through Him, we are more than conquerors through Him that loved us. And I'm about to have a spell. We ought to get excited about the victory that is ours. We sing on Sunday mornings quite often, victory in Jesus. I think we sang it last night, did we not? I heard about a mansion, the last verse says. He has built for me in glory. And some sweet day, He says, I'll sing the song of victory. That's a great song, but why don't we sing the song of victory now? Because we have the victory. The cross triumphs over sin and death. Hey, I'm never going to die. I'm just going to check out of here and be promoted to a greater place. Do you fear dying? My wife doesn't fear dying. I don't fear dying. My wife doesn't fear dying. In fact, she has told me that if she ever has a heart attack and goes into cardiac arrest, do not resuscitate her. And so when she gets a little older, I'm going to take a Sharpie and write on her forehead, do not resuscitate. After all, her life insurance runs out when she's 71, and I've got to get that investment. I can't let that go. And mine runs out at age 73, and about that time, I'm going to hire a food taster. You'll get that in a minute. But because of the cross, death has no power, has no sting. Death, and I'll be, many of you, most of you are quite young now, and you don't even think about this, but there will come a time when you're in your life, and you're gonna probably send for the white coats this morning now when I say this. But there's gonna come a time in your life when death will become your buddy. He will become your friend. My wife says, I'm ready to get out of this old sin-cursed world. Don't bring me back to this mess. I want to go to heaven. And that's only possible because the cross triumphs over sin and death. So on the one hand, it's the tombstone that marks the death of the old man. But on the other hand, it is the point where we embark upon a new way of life. Number three, the cross triumphs over religious rituals. Verses 14 through 17. He says, blotting out the handwriting of the ordinances that was against us, those things that was contrary to us, He took them out of the way, nailing them to the cross. Having spoiled principalities and powers, He made a show of them openly, triumphing over them. And verse number 16 says, let no man therefore judge you in meat, or in drink, or in respect of a holy day, or of the new moon, or the Sabbath day, which are a shadow of things to come, but the body is of Christ. The cross triumphs over religious exercises and religious rituals. He blotted out the ordinances that was against us. He is talking about, of course, religious rites and ceremonies and the keeping of certain days and religious festivals. We do not observe Lent. I don't observe Lent. I hear fellas on the radio. I listen to talk radio and I listen to the sports radio stations. And I heard a fella saying he had given up talking about BCS football for Lent. And you know what I'm talking about there? Some of you sports fans, you know what I'm talking about? The BCS is the system whereby they determine who plays in all the major bowls and gets all the major money. And they determine the championship of the college football. And so for his sacrifice, you know, Lent, during Lent, you're supposed to give up something. You're supposed to sacrifice something for Jesus Christ. And so for his sacrifice, he wasn't going to talk about it. Do you understand how absurd that is? Do you understand how stupid that is? Do you think for a moment that Jesus Christ cares one thing about BCS football? Do you? Surely you don't. And yet our religious world has become so convoluted that people will actually think that by doing something like that, they're making some kind of sacrifice for God. I'm thankful today that I don't have to observe things like that. You say, why, preacher? Because he took them out of the way. He nailed them to the cross. He has set us free from ritualism to worship him in spirit and in truth. I wouldn't trade the experience of worship and being in the presence of the awesome God of the universe for anything religious in this world. Sometimes when I'm allowed, as it were, to enter into his holy place and bow before his presence and feel the power of his love and the power of his presence flooding my soul, oh, it just feels so good. I don't want to leave from there. You say, but don't you have to light a candle? A young lady visited our church in Wales. She was from the Anglican faith, and she came into our church, and we had a little plain chapel on the side of the road, and there were no statues and no candles burning and no stained glass windows or nothing. And she came in and she sat down and she said, she looked around. This is after her conversion. She said, I looked around and she said, I saw no symbols to remind me of Jesus. I saw nothing there. It was so plain. But then she came to realize that she didn't have to have those symbols because God himself was there. And she got wonderfully saved. Well, it's great to have things. I mean, it's great to have the auditorium and everything that we have. It's great to have the cross on the building, but that cross designates that place, that building, as a house, as a place where God's people gather to worship him, not an object, not an image. The cross triumphs over the works of the devil. The Bible says about Jesus that he came to destroy him that had the power of death, even the devil. He triumphs over the devil. If there's any symbol that the devil hates, it's a cross. If there's anything that the devil can't stand, it's the cross. If there's anything that the devil can't stand, it is you as a Christian bearing your cross. Satan has his symbols, the inverted cross, the satanic star, the goat's head, others. He has his symbols, but we have the true cross. And it symbolizes salvation without works. Have you ever noticed that when you drive by a Mormon church, you'll never see a cross? They have a spear on the top of their spire, on the top of their steeple, but there's no cross. Why? Because theirs is a salvation. Theirs is a ministry. There is a religion of works. But the cross symbolizes a salvation that is only in one and in Jesus Christ and his shed blood. It's a salvation that is without works and without merit. Satan has his deceptions that causes us to sin. But we have the blood of Christ that gives us cleansing. It triumphs over the devil. You know, you and I sit here this morning. We're centuries removed from the day that Jesus hung upon the cross. And we're reminded quite often, we should be reminded quite often, of what took place there and what its significance is. But today, we're also reminded that the cross is empty. It's an empty cross and it's an empty tomb. Why? Because the cross was not an end. The cross was a beginning. The cross represents judgment, and at the same time it represents mercy. It represents the wrath of God upon sin, but at the same time, it represents the love of God for sinners. The cross, in the cross, we see the ugliness of sin and guilt. But at the same time, we see the pure beauty of God's love and God's forgiveness. In the cross, we see the rejection of God by men, but at the same time, we see the reconciliation of man to God. 1 Corinthians 1:18 says, "For the preaching of the cross is to them that perish foolishness, but unto us which are saved, it is the power of God." Paul said, "God forbid that I should glory save in the cross of our Lord Jesus Christ." Are you defeated? Have you been discouraged? Have you been set back? Maybe you've allowed yourself to slip into some sin, some habitual practice that whenever you bow your head to pray, it's always there in front of you. Like David in the Old Testament, David said, "My sin is ever before me." Is there some defeat, something that's got you bound this morning? Something that's got you defeated? May I say to you that there is victory in the cross, and it'll triumph over everything in your life.
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3: Thank you so much. Matthew chapter 27. Matthew 27. I love my dad, and I love to brag on my dad. I do. I love my wife. She's a wonderful woman, and every chance I get, I brag on her, and I'm proud of her. Lucky to have her. Now, more along the lines of a miracle that I have her. Love my children. Two boys, both of them 6'5". They tower over me, and they enjoy it. Proud of them. Love my son. Love to brag on them. But my heart gets full when I get to brag on my Savior, who did more for me than anybody has ever done. Matthew 27, I want to give you Jesus. Look at verse 27 of Matthew 27. "Then the soldiers, the governor, took Jesus into the common hall and gathered unto him the whole band of soldiers, and they stripped him and put on him a scarlet robe. When they planted a crown of thorns, they put it upon his head and a reed in his right hand, and they bowed to the knee before him and mocked him, saying, 'Hail, King of the Jews.' And they spit upon him, and they took the reed and smote him on the head. And after that they had mocked him, they took the robe off from him and put his own raiment on him and led him away to crucify him. And as they came out, they found a man of Cyrene, Simon by name. Him they compelled to bear his cross. And when they were coming to the place called Golgotha, that is to say, a place of a skull, they gave him vinegar to drink mingled with gall. And when he had tasted thereof, he would not drink. And they crucified him and parted his garments, casting lots, that it might be fulfilled which was spoken by the prophet, 'They parted my garments among them, and upon my vesture did they cast lots.' And sitting down, they watched him there and set up over his head his accusation written, 'This is Jesus, the King of the Jews.'" Look at verse 35 with me, our focus this morning. "And they crucified him." We talk about the cross and in whispered tones. We see the cross as a dark, terrible tragedy. We see the cross as an awful, despicable thing, maybe one of the worst crimes, obviously, ever committed on this planet. That you would take the man, Jesus Christ, and hang him on a cross. And we are tempted because of the cruelty and the manner of death, and because of his complete innocence and his purity, as he was accused of crimes he never committed. We look upon it as such a horrible thing. We're tempted. We often do. We step back from it. We just sense the horrible nature of it, and we don't want to look. It's just too horrible a scene to wrap your mind around, and you don't want your eyes to focus and linger there. And all of those feelings are normal and natural. And if you have any compassion whatsoever for anything living, you can't look at the cross without shrinking from it. And all those feelings are natural, and they're normal and accurate. God came to earth and lived among us as a man. And what was our reaction? We whipped him. We spat on him. We pierced his hands with cruel nails. We hung him naked on a cross where every manner of vile and despicable man could gawk at him and jeer at him. And they sat down and they watched him. Yet even as we shrink back from that horror, there's something deep in the heart of man, something man can't even explain, something that's always there that tells man it's horrible. It was an awful scene, but somehow we know it was necessary. It was right. It was fitting. Somehow we just know that. Jesus tried to tell them. He's walking with two of his disciples on the Emmaus Road. And this found in Luke, and he's talking to them. And they're talking to him. They're saying, hey, don't you know what's happened the last 3 days? Where have you been? You just passing through? My goodness, we were following a great prophet, a man of power. We thought he was the one. We thought he was the one that was promised, but yet our religious leaders arrested him and they crucified him. Now we've heard from some women that went to the tomb that he was no longer there, that he'd been resurrected. In fact, they said they had a vision of angels. Some of our men went back later and looked at the tomb and verified, yes, he was not there. And they're talking all these things over with Christ. And then Christ made a comment to them. They don't know who he is. And he looks at them and he asks this question, ought not Christ to have suffered these things? Well, there it is. In his plain language, in the words of Jesus Christ himself, it was right, it was fitting, it was needed, it was necessary. Ought not Christ to have suffered these things? Do you not realize that had to be? It was fitting. It was part of the plan. Can you see? Can you even begin to grasp that the death and the suffering of Jesus Christ is the linchpin? It is the keystone of us having any kind of relationship with God. Without it, we have none. Hebrews says this, it pleased the Father to make the captain of their faith, of their salvation, perfect through sufferings. Who is he? He's my captain. He's the one who leads me to God. He was made perfect through suffering. And I have no salvation unless my captain is perfect. And unless my captain suffered, I have nothing. It was fitting. It was right. It was necessary. You may sit there as I did. And I heard the gospel and I thought to myself, I don't get it. I just don't get it. Why does God love me? Why would God suffer for me? It just didn't make sense. I accepted Christ in July of 1970. It still doesn't make sense. Anyone who tells you, I know why God loves me, doesn't know. God just loved us. God chose to love us. It doesn't make sense. It's beyond understanding. It's hidden in the marvelous heart of God. But he does. John 15:13 said this, greater love hath no man than this, that a man lay down his life. Not only does he love us, there is no greater love expressed than the love that he expressed. This morning, I want you to stay with me as we look at five questions about Calvary. Five questions asked and five questions answered. Number one, for whom did he die? Well, you say, well, you know, that's pretty simple. You know, he died for everybody. But Jesus was very, very, very specific. And the Word of God is very specific about who Jesus died for. It lays it out very, very clearly. The Word of God says he died for sinners. The Word of God says he died for the ungodly. The Word of God says he died for those that were his enemies. Now, I want you to see that. I don't want you to take my word for anything this morning. I want you to see it. Look at Romans chapter 5. Romans chapter 5. And we're going to look in Romans chapter 5 at verses 6, 8, and 10. And you'll see where he says exactly who he died for. Now, keep in mind, no matter who is speaking, no matter who wrote it, this is God's book, it's God's message, it's God's voice. Verse 6. For when we were yet without strength, in due time Christ died for the ungodly. Look at verse 8. But God commendeth his love toward us in that while we were yet sinners, Christ died for us. Look at verse 10. For if when we were enemies, we were reconciled to God, how? By the death of his Son. As enemies, we're reconciled to God by his death. The ungodly are the group he died for. Sinners are the people he died for. It's very, very clear in the Word of God. Colossians 1 says this, and you, speaking of us, talking to us that know Christ, discussing what our life was like before we knew Christ, says this, and you that were sometime alienated and enemies in your mind, by wicked works, yet now hath he reconciled. Enemies, alienated, ungodly, sinners. Those are the people he died for. Romans 3:10 says this, as it is written, there's none righteous, no, not one. I'm not ungodly. I don't really, maybe sitting there thinking, I don't really classify myself as ungodly. You do understand that righteousness is an attribute of God. Righteousness is a God-like thing. And unless you are righteous, you are not like God. You are ungodly. And he says very clearly, as it's written, there's none righteous, no, not one. Well, if we're not righteous, then we are ungodly. Romans 3, for all have sinned and come short of the glory of God. Not some, not a few, not a particular few. All have sinned and come short of the glory of God. You have to ask yourself the question this morning, am I in any of those categories? Am I ungodly? Am I a sinner? By the wickedness of my own mind, have I made myself an enemy of God? Now, it's important that you answer that question, because if you cannot answer that question in the affirmative, if you cannot say, I understand, I'm not righteous like God, if you can't say in your own heart and know that I am a sinner, if you can't realize in your mind that our sin has made us enemies of God, then the cross cannot help you. Those are the people that he died for. Question number two, for what did he die? He died for me. What does that mean? What did he die for? He died for my happiness, my joy, my financial stability. For what was it that he died for? And the Word of God, again, very, very clear. 1 Corinthians 15, for I delivered unto you, Paul is talking, I delivered unto you, first of all, that for which I also received. And what was that, Paul? How that Christ died for our sins according to the Scriptures. He died for our sins. Matthew 26 says this, for this is my blood of the New Testament, which is shed for many. He's at that Last Supper. He's already passed the bread. This is my body broken for you. Now he passes the cup and he says, this cup, this is my blood, and my blood is shed. Why? For the remission of sins. He died for our sins. The tragedy of the world in which we live is that men cannot see the sinfulness of sin. If we could see the sinfulness of sin, we'd look at Calvary in a whole different light. We'd understand it was no small thing that He did for us at Calvary. We call it a mistake. We call it a slip-up. We call it an oops. We call it weakness. But it was sin that took a holy God and treated Him like a beast. It was sin that took the wonderful, beautiful, righteous Jesus Christ, the Son of God, and nailed Him to a cross. That was sin. And you need to see sin for what it is. You need to understand that had you been there at that cross, you would have been the same kind of individual. We didn't just nail Him to that cross. We did it with vindictiveness in our heart. We did it with glee pouring out of our black heart. You have to look at Calvary if you're going to see sin and understand that He died for your sin. Sin is deadly. It's the one thing God simply cannot tolerate. We preach Christ because it is the truth that creates in the heart of man a sense of his own sin. When we preach Christ and Christ crucified, it's the best way we know to help men understand the sin that sent Him to the cross. It's our sin. Crucified. Who crucified Him? We did. Why? Because of our sin. You want to see your sin? Look at the cross. If God had been good-natured, if God had been easygoing, if God had been all shucks about sin, then sin would have never truly been revealed. But that wasn't His attitude. All forgiveness, if it's true forgiveness, throws a bright light on what is being forgiven. Husbands, ask you a question. Did you ever go to your wife and try to apologize and say, honey, I'm sorry? Now I'm here to tell you, it'll never work. It will never work. If you go to your wife and say, honey, I'm sorry, the next words out of her mouth are going to be, for what exactly are you sorry? She wants to know that you know what it was you did. True forgiveness puts a spotlight on the reason the forgiveness is necessary. You can't look at Calvary as that point of our forgiveness, that place of atonement, that place of reconciliation where God allowed us to come back to Him without putting a spotlight on why it was necessary. We can see sin revealed in all of its blackness. Where? Where forgiveness is revealed. We can see sin most clearly displayed. Where? Where forgiveness is most clearly displayed. What we desperately need as a people is something that brings us to an awakening, something that helps us to feel the awfulness, the fearfulness, the terrible weight of our own sin. Where can I find such a place? I find it at the cross. When I lift up my eyes into the face of my crucified Savior, when I look at the Son of God, I feel intently the sin that put Him there. You can discuss sin academically. You can discuss sin as though it were relative and it has changed through the ages, and what used to be sin isn't sin anymore. You can even bring up the argument that there really is no such thing as sin, that it's something man manufactured. But every one of those arguments stop dead in their tracks when you look at Him hanging on the cross. There I see sin. There my sin is on display. There our true nature is revealed. Only the broken, mangled body of my substitute can adequately picture my sin. Look at the cross. There, you see sin. Who did he die for? He died for sinners. He died for the ungodly. He died for those that were his enemies because of sin. What did he die for? He died for our sin. Okay, fine. I can see that. I understand. I may have some needs there, and I understand that looking at him on the cross helps me to best understand the depth of my sin and what it really took for forgiveness to be available to me. But I've got a question. Number three, why did Christ pay such a price? Why did he pay such a price? He came to deal with our sin. Many people see God as someone who just pounds on sin, because we have to preach on sin for you to understand your need of a Savior. And God lets us know that we're sinners, but you do understand that Jesus didn't come to pound on your sin. Jesus came to deal with your sin. He came to do something about your sin and mine. John 3:17, we just read it. For God sent not his Son into the world to condemn the world, but that the world through him might be saved. There's no condemnation. Look at Calvary. There's no condemnation. Oh, we feel it because we know we're responsible for it. But God does not pound you with condemnation. He does not accuse you. He does not throw rocks at you. God does not beat you with a stick. God said, I didn't send my Son in this world to beat on you because you're a sinner. Far from it. I sent him in this world so you could be saved. He says this in Hebrews 9:26, but now once in the end of the world hath he appeared to put away sin. How? And it continues, by the sacrifice of himself. Two wonderful thoughts there. He didn't come to point out my sin. He didn't come to accuse me of my sin. He came to put away my sin. And he came to put away my sin in the sacrifice of himself. And then 1 John says this, and we know that he was manifested. He came, and we can freely see why he came. To take away our sins. Why would Jesus pay such a price? Just to set you a good example of someone who would die for his friends? To set you an example of someone who can die like sheep before the shearers, dumb and quiet, and just humbly give his life? That's not why he came. He came to take away your sin. He came to put away your sin. And he came to do that by the sacrifice of himself. Why would he allow himself to be crucified on that cross? Because something had to take away your sin. Something had to put it away from you. If your sin wasn't taken from you and put away from you, then you're still in sin. And if you're still in sin, you're still the enemy of God. Okay, if Jesus came to put away my sin and take away my sin, tell me something. How does that happen? How does Jesus Christ take away our sins? Isaiah put it this way. It pleased the Lord to bruise him. Him is Jesus. He hath put him to grief. When thou shalt make his soul an offering for sin. How does Jesus take away my sin? How does he put away my sin? Because the Father put on him what was mine. The Father bruised him. The Father put him to grief. The Father made his soul an offering for sin. He took the punishment. 2 Corinthians says this, for he hath made him. And here's a phrase you really need to grasp. He made him to be sin for us. I'm a sinner. I'm full of sin. Sin is not what I do. Sin is what I am. Jesus came. God said, look, you can't deal with your sin. You can't do anything about it. You're a slave to it. What I'm going to do is take my Son, and I'm going to put your grief, what should be your grief, on him. I'm going to take the bruises that ought to be yours in punishment, and I'm going to lay them on him. I'm going to make his soul suffer that your soul can be free. He made him to be sin for us. Well, I don't understand. I don't get any of this. Nothing I do is good. Nothing I do can please God. Nothing I do in any way.

We are weak and the law is beyond us. So what happened? For the law could not do in that it was weak through the flesh. God sending his own son in the likeness of sinful flesh and, here's you, for sin, condemned sin in the flesh. Our flesh is weak. Our flesh couldn't keep the law. Our flesh can't please God. Our flesh can't do anything that would cause God to look at us in anything more than just something to be punished. So Jesus came and he became sin for us. How? He took flesh upon himself. And he was pure and holy and righteous. We fail. He did not. We messed up. He was successful. We couldn't please God. He always pleased God. And then God took this perfect, wonderful sacrifice, this human being in the flesh, and he put him on a cross and made him sin. God looked at you and said, "You can't do it." He did. You are sinful. He is perfect. I'm going to take the one that's perfect and take all the sin that is yours and all the punishment that sin deserves, and I'm going to put it on him. And by putting it on him and pouring his wrath on him, he took away your sin. He put away your sin, and now you can know God. The Word of God says this: the wages of sin is death. Our sin deserves death. There's no way around it. You say, well, that's a little arbitrary. God sets the rules, and God says that sin is worthy of death. Well, you can look at it that way if you want to. God not only said that sin must be punished by death, but God died. He said, this is the punishment. I'll pay it for you. I'll pay what you should pay. But I love you, and I see you as helpless, and I see you as someone that cannot fend for themselves. You can't keep the law. You can't do good. You really can't please me. You're just a sinner. You're ungodly. You're my enemies. I'll tell you what I'll do. I'll pay the price. And he did. How did he do it? Isaiah 53. He bare on himself the sins of many. Hebrews 9. So Christ was once offered to bear on himself the sins of many. 1 Peter 2:24. Who his own self bare our sins in his body on the tree. He just became your sin. So then God, who has to be righteous and who has to have justice and who cannot wink at sin and cannot just forgive it offhanded because there has to be a price paid, God can be just. God can be righteous because God said the sin was paid for. You couldn't pay it. My son paid it. He bare your sins. He died for you. He died for your sins. He died to take away and put away your sin. How did he do it? By becoming sin for you. Is that death relevant today? Question number 5. Great. Understand, 2,000 years ago, a good man died on a cross that I might be saved. Is it relevant 2,000 years later? Does it really matter this morning? 1 Peter 3 says, for Christ also hath once suffered for sins, the just, that's him, for the unjust, that's us, that he might bring us to God. Now that was written after Jesus was crucified, after he had resurrected, after he had ascended to the right hand of the Father. Why did he do all that? So he might bring us to God. And nothing has changed. He still wants to bring you to him. Hebrews 10 says this, but this man, after he had offered one sacrifice for sins forever, for sins forever, sat down on the right hand of God. He wants to bring you to himself, and the power of the blood that was shed that day hasn't diminished in the slightest since that day. For sins forever. You know, life is full of tears. You know that? I was talking to somebody the other day, and I made the comment to him, you know, we tend to look at our life and

0: Say, why am I having this bad time? Why is this struggle in my life? Why am I hurting so? And why are the things wrong in my life? And you know, the Word of God says that our life is a few days and full of trouble. We ought, really ought to be praising God for days we don't have trouble, rather than wondering why we have trouble. This life is full of tears. Every day the undertaker plies his trade. Every day our hospitals are full. Every day wives and children are abused. Every day more people become a slave to alcohol or drugs. Every day the line of people brokenhearted gets longer and longer and longer. If I did not have a crucified, suffering Savior to offer those people, I would have nothing to offer them. He is as relevant today as He has always been. What would you tell a newlywed whose spouse suddenly died at the height of their happiness? What would you tell them? What would you tell parents who prayed and longed for a child and, oh, if God would just be good and give us a child, then that child grows up and breaks their heart? What would you tell those people? What do you tell someone when the doctor just looked him in the face and said, you have cancer and you don't have long? What do you tell them? What do you tell the exhausted caregiver of a spouse or a loved one who has fallen victim to Alzheimer's or some other debilitating disease, and they're just so tired and they've worked so hard and it's 24 hours a day? What do you tell people? I would have nothing to offer the hurting. I would have nothing to offer those that suffer if I didn't have a crucified Savior to offer them. There are those sitting in the auditorium this morning that say to themselves, I'm a little cold. I'm a little resentful on God. I've had some bad things happen in my life, and I'm not sure I'm ready to forgive God for it. There may even be those that sit here and say, I don't believe there is a God. Well, maybe if there is one, He certainly doesn't pay any attention to me. He hasn't noticed my pain. He hasn't noticed my suffering. He hasn't really cared for me. And in answer to those people, Jesus Christ walks up and shows you His scars. The piercings more powerful than any words. And He looks you in the face and says to you, I have suffered. I have wept. I have borne your sorrows. By my stripes, you can be healed. He loves you now as He did that terrible day when He climbed a hill to die for you. He suffered. He knows the answers to the questions that rattle around in your mind in every waking moment. He knows the answers because He is the answer. He would offer you peace and He would offer you acceptance. He opened the door so you can have peace. He made your acceptance possible. He died. Why? That He might bring you to Himself. I ask the question again that Jesus asked those on the road. Ought not Christ to have suffered these things? Was it not necessary? Was it not right? Was it not fitting? Was it not needed? He died for you. He died for your sins. He died to take away your sins. And His death is just as powerful today as it was that day outside Jerusalem. Now what do you do about it? Every head bowed and every eye closed just for a moment. Every head bowed and every eye closed. What do I do about it? Do you know you're a sinner? Do you know that you need this Savior? Well, let me tell you what the Word of God tells you that you can do Romans says this, "For whosoever shall call upon the name of the Lord shall be saved." Well, what does all that mean, really? You call upon Him. Why? Because you need to, and you recognize your need. You call upon Him because you know He's alive and can do exactly what He says He will do. You call upon Him because you know your need to be saved, and you know that He's the Savior, and you know He will do it as He said He would do it. He said, if you'll call upon Me, just call upon Me, and you will be saved. Just ask the Lord. I know I'm a sinner. I know Christ died for me. I know I need a Savior. He is the Savior. I ask Him to come into my heart and save me right now. If you need the Lord and you don't know the Lord and you have come to a conclusion this morning that you do and you'd like to pray that prayer with me, we'll pray it. I'll pray it and you can follow me. You don't need to do it out loud. No one's going to ask you to do anything but stay right where you are and pray this prayer with me. If you need the Lord and you'd be willing to pray that prayer with me silently as I pray it and help you pray it aloud, would you just raise your hand anywhere in the auditorium and let me know. Would you pray that prayer with me? I need a Savior. I believe He is the Savior. I'll pray that prayer with you. Anybody, anywhere in this auditorium.
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2: Good evening. I invite you tonight to find the book of 1 Peter. 1 Peter, and we'll go together to chapter number 5. 1 Peter in the 5th chapter. I've had a chance to mention this already to the college students via speaking in chapel, but it's good to be back on campus. The whole family is not with me this time. I just have one of my children, Heidi. And Heidi has never flown on an airplane, so she got to come with Daddy this time and fly on an airplane and look out the window the whole time. She really enjoyed that. I'm surviving. I think I'm doing okay with a dad bringing his daughter. It'd been a little bit easier if I brought my son. You know, you just throw clothes on them pretty quick. But with girls, you have to fix hair. And so we've discovered something called a headband. Just slide it right on there. And it had a slight faux pas tonight, though. I noticed I had Heidi's dress on backwards, but we got it figured out and stuff. So give me a break. I'm trying, okay? But we are glad to be here. We really are. All of us are. And I'm looking forward to the opportunity to preach tonight. 1 Peter chapter 5. And let's look, probably these would be familiar verses, but let's notice together verses 8 and 9 here in 1 Peter chapter 5. You can follow along as we read. Be sober, be vigilant. Because your adversary, the devil, as a roaring lion, walketh about, seeking whom he may devour. Whom resist steadfast in the faith, knowing that the same afflictions are accomplished in your brethren that are accomplished, that are in the world. Let me read those two verses again. Be sober, be vigilant, because your adversary, the devil, as a roaring lion, walketh about, seeking whom he may devour. Whom resist steadfast in the faith, knowing that the same afflictions are accomplished in your brethren that are in the world. Let's pray and ask the Lord specifically tonight to help us as we look at this portion of Scripture. Father, we're grateful tonight for your word, and we're thankful tonight for this place where we can gather for the preaching of the word of God. And we acknowledge, Lord, how dependent we are upon you for your help in this service. And we would ask specifically, dear Holy Spirit of God, that you would guide and you would teach us tonight as we look together at the Scriptures. And Holy Spirit, you would know specifically the needs of the individuals who are under my voice this evening. And how I pray that you would specifically meet those needs tonight from the Word of God as it's preached. And we'll thank you even in advance, Lord, for what you'll do. And we ask these things in Jesus' name. Amen. Almost all Bible characters come and then go. Yet there is one who has remained constant throughout the scriptures for us. In the book of Genesis, you find this Bible character as the serpent in the Garden of Eden. In Chronicles, you'll find this Bible character provoking David to number Israel. In the book of Job, he is vehemently after to destroy the testimony of the man Job. In Zechariah, you find this Bible character resisting the work of Joshua the high priest. As we make our way into the New Testament in the Gospels, we see this character seeking to ruin the God-man, the Lord Jesus Christ, God in the flesh. Also in the Gospels, you find him entering into that man named Judas. In Acts, you find him deceiving Ananias to lie to God. In Thessalonians, he is about hindering the work of the Apostle Paul. And in our text tonight, in 1 Peter chapter 5, we find out that even now, he is about doing, as he has always done from the very beginning, this Bible character, the devil. And from our text, we learn several things about the devil and how he operates. And the fact of the matter is, if you start in the Garden of Eden and you bring it up to this very present moment, his mode of operation, for all practical purposes, has not changed at all. And so notice with me what we learn in these two verses tonight. First off, the Bible refers to this character, the devil, as our adversary. The word adversary simply means an opponent. So a very simple truth we'll learn from this. The devil is against us. That's what an opponent is. He's somebody who is against another person. And the Bible is careful to tell us in verse number 8, be sober, be vigilant, because your adversary. So you are his ultimate goal. He is your enemy. He is against you. You know, sometimes I think people think the preacher's against them. No, that preacher is just out to make my life miserable. Well, I don't think any preacher, that's their ultimate goal. But there is somebody who is out to make your life miserable. You do have a true, honest to goodness, very much so, an adversary, and that is the devil. And perhaps this would be a given, but let me remind you of it. You never want to be for your adversary. That's bad advice. So he is against you, therefore you ought be against him. So he's our adversary, he is our opponent. And let me remind you also tonight about this opponent of yours. Because he is an adversary and because he is your opponent, a very simple truth, he is never, that's the key word, he is never for you. Now, it might appear at times that he is for you. He might weave it in such a way to where you'll think, wow, what an offer. What an opportunity. But with Satan, your adversary, the end very much justifies the means. I think sometimes when we think about the devil, I've never seen the devil in person. Nobody has, none of us. So it's almost perhaps somewhat mystical, and we would think, well, is there really this person called the devil, or is there really this individual called the devil? Well, we're not making any of this up. The Bible tells us there is a devil. There is an adversary. He's alive, and he is against you. Though he is unseen, none of this is make-believe. None of this is a fairy tale. None of this is, some ethereal type mystical thing. We do have a literal adversary, somebody who is against us. So you notice from the text that we have an adversary. We have an opponent, someone who is against us. Notice secondly from the text tonight, Satan, your adversary, has a plan for you. We're not talking about an unorganized enemy here. We're not talking about somebody who doesn't have his ducks in a row, if I can use that expression. Satan has a plan for you. The text tells us, be sober, be vigilant, because your adversary, the devil, as a roaring lion, walketh about seeking whom he may devour. It is a two-part plan, and it's a plan that's even incorporated by our military today. It's called seek and destroy. That's his plan. The Bible word used here is devour, carries the same meaning. So the devil is as a roaring lion seeking whom he may devour. The word seek literally means to plot against or to endeavor. In other words, he has a plan. And I would say tonight that his plan is in force even at this very moment. Details have been carried out even in this service. He is seeking. He is plotting. He is endeavoring when it comes to you specifically as an individual. We find the word walketh. There's a word picture for us here, that of a lion. I've never seen a lion out in the out in the jungle or whatever it is, the desert, wherever you'll find a lion. But I've seen him in a zoo. They just kind of, if you're lucky and he's not sleeping, he'll be pacing back and forth. And he's just going back and forth and he's just walking. It's a word picture for us. The point is simply this. Satan, your adversary, is unwearied and is persistent in his seeking. He's not a quitter. I would say a common thing for the majority of you tonight in this auditorium is that the devil has consistently worked at attacking your life as an individual. He walketh about seeking whom he may devour. He is forever looking for that open door of opportunity. Just waiting. Just watching. Very much aware. So we see his plan, number one, is to seek. Number two, we find the Bible says his plan is to devour. Now, the word devour literally means destroy. As I read through this passage of Scripture, like most of you, I thought, well, I know these verses. I've heard them preached before. Perhaps I've memorized them before. Certainly had read through them before. But this was the word that really grabbed my attention. Devour. Destroy. How is it that Satan will try to destroy our lives? For you as an individual tonight in this auditorium, what is it that Satan is going to attempt to do specifically to you to destroy your life? Well, it's what he's always done. He is going to try to lure you in to sin. That's his tactic. That's the bait that he's going to dangle in front of you. Now, it might be different for you than it is for me, but nonetheless, sin is the tool that he will primarily use. And his plan, again, is to destroy your life. He's not so much interested in rearranging things in your life. He wants to destroy your life. He wants to ruin your life. Satan wants to make a disaster of your life. We're talking about pretty serious stuff here. We're talking about an adversary. It's, as the expression goes, who's, you know, he's not taking any prisoners. He is just simply out to destroy, to ruin, and to make a disaster of your life. That's his goal. That's what he desires. That's what he is after. And you know what is ironic about this is so often in our lives as individuals, we fail to see the devastating, the destructive results of sin in our life. Your rebellion is a plan in motion by the devil himself to ruin your life, to destroy your life. Your pride is incorporated into a plan by Satan himself to absolutely make a disaster of your life. And can I say to you tonight, friend, rebellion and pride will do exactly that. Your lying, if that's the great stumbling block for you tonight, is simply Satan at work trying to destroy your life. Immorality, unforgiveness, hatred, selfishness, perhaps these things that we may think to ourselves, well, it's just something I struggle with. It's just going to be, if you will, my thorn in the flesh, something I'll never have victory over. And the devil is carrying out his plan to perfection when we give in. We think it's not that big of a deal. You know, there are a lot of people who enjoy sin. You know, the devil makes it look appealing. He makes it look flattering. He makes it look exciting. But let's make the Bible our guide. And remember that it is sin that the devil will use to destroy our life. The stakes are high. And Satan wants you to lose. Do you realize for the devil, for your adversary, it does not matter what you lose in the process. Let's think through this for a moment. Let's play it out, okay? Here's the devil, and he has a plan for your life, whoever you might be tonight specifically. And in that plan, what he is seeking to do, what he is persistent at doing, is trying to destroy your life. Do you know if it will cost you your testimony? Maybe the devil will get you to stumble and you'll lose your temper. And you'll get angry and you'll get upset and you'll, you know, start to vent about some particular thing. Well, there goes your testimony. Listen to me carefully, friend. The devil could care less. And I want you to know your testimony is valuable. Doesn't bother him. If you're here tonight and you stumble with the sin of impurity or immorality, and maybe you're here tonight as a married individual, and that terrible sin could cost you your family, your home, and your marriage, the devil could care less. He's not going to lose any sleep. Won't bother him a bit. If the devil could cause you tonight as parents to lose your children, oh, don't discipline them. Just give them, you know, a timeout. And just let them express themselves. Well, it'll cost you your kids. And it won't bother him a bit. I'm telling you, friend, the stakes are high. You may think tonight, you know, Brother Coyle, I know Satan wants to destroy my life. I understand that. But certainly there are certain areas where he will not go. I mean, there are certain things where, you know, surely the devil understands just how important these areas are, i.e. your marriage, your kids, your testimony. And surely those areas are off limits. Friend, tonight that is foolish thinking. Those would be prized things that the devil would love to destroy. And so his ultimate goal is to destroy your life. Sin in our life is catastrophic because it sets the stage for our destruction. You know, there are many people who think, especially in the day and age that we live in, it's really not that big of a deal. And my point is simply this, friend, you don't have to believe this. But I would say to you tonight, your life will illustrate it. You can say, look, it's not that bad. You're going overboard. He's really not out to ruin and destroy and make a total mess of my life. Well, friend, to deny it does not alter the truth of it. And I would go so far to say to deny it only sets the stage for the fact that your life will illustrate it. So Satan has a plan for your life, and the plan is to seek and to destroy your life. But you know, the text also tells us that God has a plan for your life. And can I say to you, as we look together at God's plan, very simply this: God's plan always works. So it's not as if we find ourselves out in the battle with no means of defense. It's not as if God has left us with no way to protect or to defend ourselves. God has a plan, and the text tells us what it is. Look at verse 8. Be sober, be vigilant. These are part of God's plan. Because your adversary, the devil, as a roaring lion, walketh about seeking whom he may devour. Verse 9 also shares with us part of God's plan. Whom resists steadfast in the faith. So we find out in part what God's plan for us is. Number one, the Bible tells us to be sober. What does the word sober mean? It doesn't have to do with drinking necessarily, at least not right here. The word sober has to deal with being ready with your mind. Now, think with me tonight, okay? I really want you to see this. This is the crux of the message, all right? Be sober means to be ready with your mind. It carries with it the idea of a sound mind. This is the idea. Think. T-H-I-N-K. Think. That's what the meaning is here in the word be sober. Think. Use your brain. Do you realize this? That the battle that rages between you and your adversary, the devil, is primarily a battle for your thinking. That's where the battle rages. When we step the wrong way into sin, somewhere in our mind, we rationalized and said, this is okay. This is acceptable. I can do this and everything will be fine. Or I can do this and the consequences aren't that big of a deal. And there is a great battle that rages for our thinking. You remember back in Genesis? Matter of fact, turn there if you would. Turn to Genesis chapter 3. And notice verse number 1. Genesis 3 and verse number 1 were supporting the point that the battle is for our mind or for our thinking. So look at Genesis 3 and notice verse number 1. Now the serpent, there he is, this adversary of ours. Now the serpent was more subtle than any beast of the field which the Lord God had made. Notice the word subtle. It wasn't that he looked subtle as much as that he was no pun intended, slick in how he was going to present this opportunity for Eve. Now the serpent was more subtle than any beast of the field which the Lord God had made. And he said unto the woman, yea, hath God said, ye shall not eat of every tree of the garden? And you find a question mark. In other words, Eve, why don't you really think about this? Come on, Eve. Consider the question. Think through this. Did God really mean that? What was he after? Her mind. Her thoughts. Job, in the Old Testament. Put yourself in Job's shoes there as we read in chapter 1 where the servants come in and just one right after the other, they tell Job what has happened to his possessions, to his family. You have to know, friend, that Job sat down and thought, what's going on? It was not till later that Satan actually would physically, this is apart from mentally, physically would tempt Job with the boils. And so all of this happens, and you know Job has to sit there and his mind has to wander and he has to begin to think. And the battle was for his mind, the Lord Jesus, when he was tempted. In the New Testament, a battle for his thinking. And I would say to you tonight, that's where the battle rages. It's a battle for your mind. It's a battle for your thinking. You know, one of the words used in the Bible to talk about God's gift of salvation is the word repentance. It's to change your mind. Because that's where the battle rages. You might still be in Galatians. Turn over to 2 Corinthians chapter 4 if you would. 2 Corinthians and the 4th chapter. And notice verse number 4. Considering salvation when it comes to the battle that's going to rage for our thinking. 2 Corinthians 4. And notice verse number 4. Here we learn, the Bible says, in whom the God of this world hath blinded the minds of them which believe not, lest the light of the glorious gospel of Christ, who is in the image of God, should shine unto them. I remember several years back, my wife and I were out visiting. We were at home at our church, and we were just out telling folks about the Lord. And we knocked on this one door, and she was an elderly lady. She came to the door and very pleasant to speak with. And I remember talking with her and I basically presented the plan of salvation to her. And I said, ma'am, you know, the Bible teaches us that we're sinners and we understand that there is a God in heaven who's going to judge sin. But you know, this God loved you so much that he allowed his son, Jesus Christ, to come. And Christ, when he died, well, he died for your sins. And all you have to do is you have to believe and trust in what Christ did for you to be saved. And so I said to her, I said, ma'am, wouldn't you like to make that decision? And you know what she said to me? No. No. I walked away and I said to my wife, how can you deny that offer? You're a sinner. You're in trouble with God, and here God has offered you a free gift. And she said, no. It was a battle for the mind. What I'm saying is anybody thinking properly would take advantage of that, wouldn't they? But her mind was being captive. Was captive to the devil and what he was trying to do. your thinking's important. I've heard preachers say this sometimes, more pastors, the ministry would be great if it weren't for the people. Let me ask you tonight, could you be in a ministry like this and be thinking incorrectly about who God has called you to minister to? Well, I'd love teaching if it weren't for those students. You know what you're doing, friend? You're thinking improperly. And the devil's hooking you. So you're involved in a wonderful ministry like this, and you're fussing, you're griping, you're complaining. You're not interested anymore. You're bogged down. You're thinking these people are just problems all the time. And the devil's got you. He's got you off track in your mind, doesn't he? Thinking improperly. God's will. Maybe there's some of you, though you're in a Christian college like this tonight, you're scared to death of God's will. Romans tells us in chapter number 12 and verse number 2, "And be not conformed to this world, but be transformed by the renewing of your mind, that you may prove what is that good and acceptable and perfect will of God." I'm not interested in God's will, someone says. But do you know God's will is good? God's will is acceptable. And God's will is perfect. To think anything less is to follow the devil in his thinking. David said, "I have been young, now am I old, yet have I not seen the righteous forsaken, nor his seed begging bread." What does that mean? It means you can't do better than live for God. You can't do better than follow God's perfect will for your life. And so it's a battle for your mind. Be sober. Number two, the text tells us not only to be sober, but to be vigilant. The word vigilant means to keep awake or to watch. Never be off your guard, because your enemy never is. Probably all of us enjoy vacations. You know, you go on vacation and you just let your hair down, so to speak. Just take it easy. One of the things we do on vacation is we eat Cheetos for breakfast. We don't do that all the time, but you can do it on vacation. You just relax, so to speak. But can I say to you tonight, friend, there's never time for a spiritual vacation, because the moment that you think it's okay to relax spiritually, it's okay to let my guard down, wham, there's your adversary. Ready and waiting to destroy your life. So we've got to be sober, we've got to be vigilant. And now notice verse 9 tells us, "Whom resists steadfast in the faith." Listen to the wording as we tie it together with another passage. Whom resist steadfast in the faith? James tells us in chapter 4, verse 7, "Submit yourselves therefore to God, resist the devil, and he will flee from you." The point of the James passage is this: as you submit yourself to God, then you are able to resist the devil, and he will flee from you. So we can resist, have victory over the devil by submitting ourselves to God. And the verse 9 here says, we resist steadfast in the faith. Here's the point I want you to see. The part of God's plan for your life is not only to be sober and to be vigilant, but what is it that's supposed to direct your thinking then? If I'm to be sober and I'm to think correctly, what should guide my thinking? What should govern how my brain works? Well, it should be God. It should be His Word. So here's the thinking I want you to see. You should put yourself under the authority of God's Word. And I will say to you tonight, when you do that, it will change your thinking. It will affect your thinking for the proper kind of thinking. So you're all about doing what God wants you to do. You're all about being in God's Word and letting God's Word saturate your mind so that it can affect the way that you think. And it's when we do that, when we submit ourselves to God, then we can resist the devil. And then he will flee from us. So to resist Satan simply means to submit yourself to the Lord. And so I ask you tonight in closing, are you submissive to God's Word in your life? We've been somewhat specific tonight about certain things, but are you off track in your thinking? Is your adversary winning the battle? And I'll remind you tonight that God's plan will work. Be sober, be vigilant, and submit to God. With our heads bowed and our eyes closed, very simple question for you tonight as we begin our public invitation in just a moment. Who would say tonight, you know, Brother Coyle, my thinking has been affected the wrong way, and I'm struggling tonight. I'm right in the middle of the battle. It's raging, and I'm not thinking the way I should. And what I need to do tonight is follow God's plan. Be sober. Be vigilant. And submit myself to God.
1: Up next, a sermon from the former pastor of Campus Church, Dr. Jim Shetler. This is Rejoice Pulpit.
3: The Bible says of itself, all scripture is given by inspiration, God breathed of God. And it is profitable. All scripture is profitable. For what? For doctrine. Teaching. What's right? Our doctrine. All scripture is profitable to teach us what is right, our doctrine. It continues. The Bible says all scripture is profitable not only for doctrine, but for reproof. That's what's wrong. The Bible doesn't only teach you what's right, the Bible teaches you what's wrong. All scripture is profitable for what's right, for what's wrong, for correction. Well, that's getting it right. The Bible teaches us what's right, the Bible teaches us what's wrong, the Bible teaches us how to get it right, correction. And the Bible is profitable for instruction in righteousness. That's how to keep it right. Learn how to live right and instructed in the righteous way. So we see here that the Word of God is going to teach us what's right. The Word of God is profitable for teaching us what's wrong. The Word of God is profitable to correct us, to get us to do right. And the Word of God is sufficient to teach us how to keep it right. In other words, I stand and tell you today, friend, that God's Word is absolutely sufficient for every need that you will have in your soul and spirit throughout your life. You'll never need to go to anything else but the principles, the promises of the Word of God. Now, that's quite a statement about itself. What is it to do? It is to make you perfect, complete, whole, and thoroughly furnished. In other words, in a complete way equip you fully to be what you're supposed to be, to do what you're supposed to do. That's what we believe about the Bible. Now, that is an incredible statement. Maybe what I've just said is almost rhetoric to some of your ears. Oh, yeah, I've heard that since I was a kid. Do you understand the implications of what was just stated? That God's word not only is sufficient, but then it deserves, because it is the word of God, to be the authority of our life. Well, if God's word is going to be my authority, I want to make sure it is God's word. I want to make sure that what I'm going to establish and I'm going to put my will under its authority, well, I want to make sure that it is the word of God. There is a statement today that you have to be very careful. You can go in churches today, and if you can find their doctrinal statement, that's hard to do in a lot of churches today, but if you can find their doctrinal statement, they'll have this statement. We believe at this church that the Bible contains the word of God. Well, folks, I want you to know, here in this ministry, this church, we do not believe the Bible contains the word of God. We believe the Bible is the word of God. Now, friend, there's a big difference between containing something and is. You see, if it can contain the word of God, it can also contain other things, can it not? You can put all kinds, you can put myths and fables, and you can put some nice little stories. We don't believe that. We believe that all scripture is God-breathed. We believe that God's word from cover to cover has the credibility, has the authority to say what it means and mean what it say, and that we are to take our will and put it under its authority. You say, well, Jim, that's a big statement. Can you prove it? Well, I think I can. Before I start to prove it to you, though, let me tell you a story. Have you ever heard about Farmer Johnson before? Oh, Farmer Johnson had the most delicious, juiciest, greatest watermelons in the entire county. Oh, Farmer Johnson's watermelons were known really throughout the whole county. Come July, everyone wanted one of Farmer Johnson's watermelons. Problem is, they were pretty expensive because he knew he had the best watermelons. Farmer Johnson had a little problem, though. There were some teenage boys in the neighborhood that liked his watermelons. That wasn't the problem. The problem was they liked to come in at nighttime and steal his watermelons because they were so good and they were so expensive. So they decided, we'll just kind of come in and steal some of Farmer Johnson's watermelons. Well, Farmer Johnson every day would go out and he'd count his watermelons, you know, 35, 36, 37, 38. Wait a second, 1, 2, 3, 4, 35, 36, 37, 38. There were 39 watermelons in this patch yesterday. Those kids probably took another one. I'm going to take care of those kids. So Farmer Johnson painted a sign. He painted this sign and he put it and nailed it into his garden and he left. Well, sure enough, that night those teenage thieves came back again for those watermelons. And when they came back for the watermelon, one of the boys bumped into the sign, put his flashlight on it, and called the other boys over. Hey, boys. Hey, friends, look at this. And they read the sign. It said, one of these watermelons is poisonous. I think it's that one right there. No, it's probably this big one. The poison probably expanded it. This is the big one over here. It's probably the little one because he's going to think we're going to take the littlest one. No, maybe it's the middle-sized one. Maybe it's this one. And you know what? Those boys couldn't do anything with any of those watermelons because they didn't know which one was poisonous and which one was not. But those boys were pretty clever themselves, pretty mischievous too. They put their own sign in that watermelon patch. And the next morning, Farmer Johnson got out to count his watermelons. 35, 36, 37, 38. They didn't get any last night. Farmer Johnson's walking out of his watermelon patch, and as he's walking out, there he sees sign number two. And Farmer Johnson looks at sign number two, and you know what it says? It says, two of these watermelons are poisonous. Well, now, Farmer Johnson, what did they poison? Which one did they poison? Is it this one or that one? And now the whole watermelon patch has doubt on it. Now some of you are saying, well, Pastor Scheller, that's a great story. What in the world's that got to do with God's word? Let me tell you. You put doubt on one watermelon of promise in this book, my friend, you cast doubt on the whole book. If you can find one part of the Bible that's not true, you cast doubt. And then who gets to be the judge to decide, well, you know that thing about Jonah, we know that that's not true. Now, you know those Beatitudes, that Sermon on the Mount, that's some good stuff to live by. But come on, some of these stories of the Old Testament, some of these supernatural, he rose bodily 3 days later. Come on, we know that those are just fables and myths that have been passed down. My friend, if you start picking and choosing what the Bible contains and what it doesn't contain in God's word, you've cast doubt on the whole thing, and you have become the judge to determine that. My friend, we don't believe the Bible contains the Word of God. We believe the Bible is the Word of God. And you say, well, Jim, how do you know that? Well, I hope you ask that question, because that's what I'd like to answer for just a moment. I know it because, number one, it claims it. 3,800 times in the Old Testament alone, the Bible says, thus saith the Lord, by the word of the Lord came. The Bible claims to be the word of God. Now you say, well, that's not the greatest proof in the world. I grant it that you're right with that. If you've ever taken debate before, they would say that would even be circular reasoning. And that would be true. But it is important that God's word claims to be God's word. Because at that point, you either throw it away or it is what it says it is. 3,800 times in the Old Testament, it says, thus saith the Lord. The Bible claims to be the word of God. But let me give you another one. Not only does the Bible claim it, but history and time reveal it. History and time reveal that this is the Word of God. The Bible has been indestructible. Have you ever heard of the Roman Empire, the Roman Emperor Diocletian? You know, Diocletian, I wouldn't have agreed with in many things in his life at all. And he absolutely hated Christianity and Christians. But there is something I agree with Diocletian about. Diocletian said, we'll never destroy Christianity until we destroy his word. We've got to destroy the Bible. By the way, Diocletian did us a great favor by that, because when Christians started finding out that Diocletian in the Roman Empire was trying to destroy all the Bibles, what did they start doing? They just started writing down more copies. And we've got more copies and more copies and more copies, because they didn't have printing presses back then. They said, hey, if they're going to destroy the thing that is the object of our faith, we just got to start writing down more copies. And the more Diocletian tried to destroy the Word of God, the more the Word of God grew. Matter of fact, it wasn't very long afterwards that another emperor came on the scene and kind of even made Christianity. And I'm not saying I agree with that kind of Christianity that Constantine put in, but I think it's interesting that Diocletian tried to be a hammer, but the old anvil wore out the hammer. And the Word of God has always been indestructible. There was a French infidel named Voltaire. And Voltaire said that 100 years from my day, there will not be a Bible on the earth except one that is looked up by historians and curiosity seekers. 50 years after Voltaire died, they bought his house and started printing the Word of God out of his own house. Friend, I'll tell you this, God's Word, history and time reveal that this is truly the Word of God. And we see that it has been absolutely indestructible. You know, one thing I will agree with, the skeptics in the late 1800s said, we don't believe the Hittites ever existed. And if the Hittites never existed, then you can throw the Bible away. And by the way, I agree with that. If you can find out one thing in this book that's not right, you can throw the whole book away, friend. And they said the Hittites never existed. Well, my friend, I stand and tell you today that you can go to Washington, D.C., to the Smithsonian Institute in Natural History today, and there is a whole wing on the Natural History Museum that is about the Hittite civilization. No, friend, let me tell you something. God's word by history and time reveal that this is the word of God. The dean of Palestinian archaeology, a man named Dr. Nelson Gluick, once said these words. It may be stated categorically that no archaeological discovery has ever contradicted a biblical reference. Scores of archaeological findings have been made which confirm in clear outline or in exact detail historical statements in the Bible. And by the same token, proper evaluation of biblical descriptions has often led to amazing discoveries.

0: Found.
1: There used to be two cities there, the city of Tyre and the city of Sidon. It is absolutely the most natural, one of the most beautiful natural ports in all of this planet, coming off the Mediterranean or any sea. But if I flew you in an airplane over that area, you would not find a building. You would not find a city. For the cities of Tyre and Sidon have never been rebuilt, even though it's located on one of the most incredible natural harbors in the world on this planet. The cities have never been rebuilt. You know why? Because God's word prophesied that Tyre and Sidon would never be rebuilt. You know, it's too bad Saddam Hussein did not read the Bible. It would have saved him a lot of trouble. Because you see, in the late 1980s, Saddam Hussein started to rebuild the city of Babylon. And you know, the word of God prophesied anyone that tries to rebuild that city will be destroyed. You know, Saddam should have read his Bible. It would have helped him a lot. And what about Israel? Or do you want to call them the Jewish people? Or do you want to call them Israelis? Really, what are they? What are the Jews? Are they a nation? Is it a religion? What is the Jewish people? What are the Jewish people? You know what? The Bible says that the Jew would never lose their identity. How many Moabites did you talk to this past week? Hey, anyone meet a Hittite this past week? Hey, did you come across an Amorite this past week? And yet all of those were civilizations the time of the Jewish nation. But I personally talked to a few Jews this past week, prayed with them, even witnessed to some Jews this past week. You know what? The Jew has never lost their identity. And you know why? Because God's word says it. God's word prophesied about it. And then you come to the Yeshua HaMashiach. You come to Jesus Christ. 233 prophecies in the Old Testament about Jesus Christ. Every one of them fulfilled perfectly. My friend, fulfilled prophecies confirm the word of God. Now, there are skeptics, again, in the late 1800s when higher criticism was coming up that said, hey, you know what? Jesus wasn't really the Messiah. Jesus just knew the Old Testament prophecies about the Messiah, and Jesus went out and tried to fulfill the prophecies about the Messiah. Oh, that's great thinking. Like Micah 5:2, O thou Bethlehem Ephratah, though thou be little among the thousands, yet out of thee shall he come forth, whose rulings have been from old, from everlasting. Place of birth is a difficult prophecy to fulfill yourself. You know that? Can you imagine Jesus on the way to Bethlehem? Hey, Mary, we got to get there. I got to be born there to be the Messiah. My friend, have you ever stopped and thought about that the shallowness of the critic speaks louder than the voice of the Christian? My friend, I stand and tell you today, that the Bible claims to be the Word of God. History and time reveal that it's the Word of God, and fulfilled prophecies confirm that it's the Word of God. But let me say something else. Science agrees with it. Did you know that? There has never been a scientific discovery that has ever disagreed with the Word of God. Matter of fact, one scientist, Sir William Herschel, once wrote, "All human discoveries seem to be made only for the purpose of confirming more strongly the truths contained in the Holy Scriptures." You know what? I think that's true. Every time a scientist, if he's honest with himself and honest with the principles of science, observable, every time he goes to a microscope or a telescope, he sees more surely that the things of God's word are correct. We do not believe that the Bible is a science book. But we do believe that wherever the Bible teaches science, it is right. We do not believe in the theories that are out there against the Word of God. We believe that the Bible does. No scientific proof has ever disproved the Word of God. We don't have to be shaken in our faith when the scientist goes to the test tube. We don't have to be shaken in our faith when the scientist goes to the microscope. My friend, God's Word agrees with science, or shall we say, science agrees with God's Word. The Bible says many things about scientific things. The stars. The Bible says the stars cannot be numbered. That is what scientists have come to believe. The Bible says the stars travel in certain paths. It wasn't until just recently that we understood the paths of the stars. The Bible says that it is in the blood that life is sustained. Did you know that our first father of our president, or father of our country, George Washington, was bled to death? Because in the late 1700s, they thought disease was carried by blood, and they through leeches drained his blood. The Bible says that the life of the flesh is in the blood.

0: God. The Bible says that the earth is spherical in shape. Columbus used that verse with Isabella. The earth is suspended in space. Job 26, 7. The universe is running down. The Bible says in Psalm 102, the earth and the heavens shall wax old like a garment. The second law of thermodynamics. The stars differ in magnitude. One star differeth from another. 1 Corinthians 15, 41. My friend, this is not a science book, but wherever this talks about scientific things, it is accurate. Matter of fact, science agrees with it. Fulfilled prophecies confirm it. History and time reveal it. The Bible claims it. But may I stand and tell you today, ladies and gentlemen, the greatest proof of the Word of God is changed lives. Absolutely prove it. My friend, my life has been changed by this book. You know people, maybe you yourself have been changed by the truths of God's Word. No, listen. There's never been a book that's ever been written that can change lives like this book. Now, I'd like to at this time give you the stupidest illustration that I have ever given in my entire life, if I may. And I mean it honestly. Can you imagine at the end of this service that an individual were to stand up and say, Brother Shetler, would it be okay if I just gave a word of testimony? Something's happened in my life and I'd just like to give a word of testimony. He seems so sincere. He seemed like he knew what he really wanted. He was consumed with the passion. I said, well, sir, go ahead. Go on up there and share it. So he goes on up to the pulpit here, and he begins to give an illustration of his life in drugs. He begins to talk about how his marriage was ruined and how different things were happening in his life. And he's talking about all the problems in his life. And he said, the other day, I was cooking by my stove, and I was cooking chili, and I was opening up cans of stewed tomatoes. And as I was opening up a can of stewed tomato, I knocked one of them on the floor in my kitchen. And folks, I stand here and tell you today that I accidentally stepped in that can of stewed tomatoes. And folks, the moment I stepped on that stewed tomato, my life changed. Peace came across my heart like I've never experienced before. There was a joy in my life. Go ahead and laugh if you want, but I'm telling you that I haven't taken any drugs. I haven't smoked a cigarette. I haven't been in sin since the time I stepped on that stewed tomato. My life has changed. Laugh if you would, but my life is different. Oh, about that time, we got a person who raises their hand. Pastor Shetler, can I give a testimony? I said, yes, please quickly come up and give a testimony. And that person comes up and says, listen, I just want to tell you all something. That when I was a boy, I was about 8 years old, and we were growing tomatoes in our backyard. And as we were growing tomatoes in our backyard, my mom told me to go out and pick some tomatoes. And I just want you to know, as an eight-year-old boy, I went out to the garden, just what my mom told me to do, and I started picking tomatoes. And as I did, there was a tomato, apparently, that had fallen down and had fallen in one of the rows of the garden, and I stepped on it. You know what? And as an eight-year-old boy, what that man's talking about, I had that happen to me at 8 years of age when I stepped on that tomato, and I'm going, oh, man, what in the world's going on here? And another person stands up and says, listen, I almost lost my marriage, and my life was going the wrong way, but I went to a grocery store, and I was going past the produce department. And as I was going past the produce department, there were some tomatoes that apparently had fallen down. I didn't see it, and I was going through with my cart. And as I was going through with my cart, I stepped on that tomato. And when I stepped on that tomato, joy came into my life. Peace and satisfaction that I'd never experienced before. And you are thinking, when I'm thinking like, this is absolutely crazy. And we go to our library. And we begin to read about our forefathers who stepped on tomatoes, and that's why they came here. And that they began to do this, and they stepped on a tomato, and this is why they did this, and our forefathers did this, because they stepped on tomatoes. And I guarantee you, friend, that every one of you would go out somewhere, open up a can when no one was looking, throw it on the floor, and just say, I'm just going to step on it. I just got to see if this is real. Well, I stand here and tell you today, I know of no soul on this planet that has ever been changed by stepping on a tomato. But I will tell you this, I know of millions of people who have been changed by God's Word. You know, one of the greatest proofs that this is God's Word is the changed lives of the people who have believed it. Queen Victoria of England, in its glory days in the 1800s, Queen Victoria said this, "What is the secret to England's superiority among the nations? Go tell your prince that this, the Bible, is the secret to England's political greatness." And my friend, when England made this their foundation, when England obeyed this, it really was. One of the greatest generals our world and our country has ever seen is Robert E. Lee. And General Robert E. Lee once wrote, "The Bible a book in comparison with which, in my eyes, all others are of minor importance, has never failed to give me strength. Jim, how do you know that the Bible is God's word? It claims it. History and time reveal it. Fulfilled prophecies confirm it. Science agrees with it. But my friend, the greatest proof is that changed lives absolutely prove this is God's word. The Bible is the object of our faith, is God's word. Romans chapter 10, verse 17. So then faith cometh by hearing, and hearing by the word of God. The source of our comfort is God's word. 1 Thessalonians 4:18. Wherefore comfort one another with these words. The nourishment for our spiritual lives is God's word. Matthew 4:4. It is written, man shall not live by bread alone, but by every word that proceedeth out of the mouth of God. The basis to our salvation is God's word. 1 John chapter 5, verse 11 and 13. And this is the record. This is the record that God hath given to us eternal life. These things have I written unto you that believe on the name of the Son of God, that ye may know that ye have eternal life. What is it? What's the basis of our salvation? The word of God. The proof of our faith is God's word. Would you take your Bibles and turn to John chapter 4 and verse 48? And as you're turning to John 4:48, let me tell you some other things about God's word. The key to our success is God's word. This book of the law shall not depart out of my mouth, Joshua 1:8. But thou shalt meditate therein day and night, that thou mayest observe to do according to all that is written therein. For then shalt thou make thy way prosperous, and then shalt thou have good success. When? When you know and do the word of God. It is the key to our success, is God's word. Look with me at John chapter 4 and verse 48. It is the proof of our faith, is God's word. Jesus said in verse 48, then said Jesus unto him, except ye see signs and wonders, ye will not believe. The nobleman saith unto him, sir, come down ere my child die. Jesus saith unto him, go thy way, thy son liveth. Now notice the next phrase. And the man believed the word that Jesus had spoken unto him, and he went his way. His belief was in what Jesus had said. He didn't know the child. He didn't see the child get healed. He didn't know that till he got back home. But he believed the word of Jesus. The Bible says in John 1:1, in the beginning was the word, and the word was with God, and the word was God. Verse 14, it says, and the word became flesh and dwelt among us. To believe in Jesus is to believe in the word. And to believe in the word is to believe in Jesus Christ. For Jesus Christ is the living word, and that we hold in our hand what Christ has revealed to us. We thank God. It is the key to our success. It is the proof of our faith. It is the basis of our salvation. It is the nourishment of our spiritual lives. It is the source of comfort. It is our object of faith. It is the strength of our being, is God's word. Great peace have they which love thy law, and nothing shall offend them. The love of our heart is God's word. Oh, how love I thy law. It is my meditation all the day. The cause of our life is God's word. Revelation chapter 6, verse 9 says, and when he opened the fifth seal, I saw under the altar the souls of them that were slain for the word of God. My friend, this is everything that we believe. We have proven it is the word of God. Now here's the question as we close this message. Will you be willing to do something? Will you be willing to take your will and take your life and put it under the authority of God's word? It's easy to sit in a seat on Sunday morning and say amen. It's easy to do some shouting, but it's a different thing when God's word says, abstain from all appearance of evil. Are you now willing to say, you know what, I think this activity's okay. I don't think anything would mind about it. It's okay if I wear this. It's not a big deal if I listen to that. That's no big deal. I got Christian liberty. Abstain from from all appearance of evil. So now all of a sudden the Word of God's going to come in and it's going to be an authority figure in your life. All of a sudden the Word of God's going to start calling the shots. It's one thing to say, amen, bless God. Oh, that was so good. We got God's Word. It's another thing to take your will under it. Abstain from all appearance of evil. How about this one? Are you willing to say, walk in love as Christ also hath loved us? Whew. You know, you thought, ladies, you thought, you know, well, you know, the men are supposed to love their wives even as Christ loved the church. Absolutely, that is correct. That's quite a commandment. This one's for everybody. Walk in love as Christ also hath loved us. So the fact of the matter is, it isn't just for husbands. We're supposed to love one another the same way that Christ loved us for everybody. Well, that means I'm going to have to forgive this person that did me wrong. That means I'm going to have to start living differently. That means I'm going to have to become patient. I'm going to have to become long-suffering towards people. Yeah, but you know what? If you're a Bible believer and you say you believe this is God's Word, are you willing to take your will and put it under that and be patient and be long-suffering and be loving? Are you willing to abstain from all appearance of evil? Bible says, he that doubteth is damned, for whatsoever is not of faith is sin. Are you willing to take all of the doubtful things you're doing in your life and say, you know what, if I can't do it by faith, I ought not to do it because God's Word says it. You know, it's one thing to sit in a service and amen, oh, we got God's Word. Oh, isn't it great? And I just love to learn little nuggets of truth about it. That's great. That's super. Don't lose that. But are you willing to take your will under its authority? And when it comes into your family about how to raise your children, when it comes into your marriage about rendering not evil for evil, when it comes into your practical personal life, do we just become hearers of the Word or are we doers of God's Word? Hey, let me ask you, do you believe it's the Word of God? I dare say the majority, if not 100% of you today would say, oh, I believe it's God's Word. Then let's quit deceiving ourselves and quit being practical atheists in the way that we live. For we may not say that we're atheists, but the way we live, we do not put our wills under the subjection of the Word of God. What do we do when the Bible says, whether therefore you eat or drink or whatsoever you do, do all to the glory of God? Is that the way you play soccer? Is that the way that you do your homework? Is that the way that you honor your parents? Is that the way that you dress? Is that the way you live your life? Whether you eat or drink or whatsoever you do, do all to the glory of God. Are you willing to put yourself under the authority of this book? Oh, we believe this is God's Word. That's great. Now what are you going to do with it? Now I'll tell you this. I speak to my own heart while I speak to all of you. When I say, you know what, Lord? If there is a passage of Scripture that we are more susceptible in this ministry, in this church, to violate than any other passage of Scripture in the entire Bible, it is to be hearers of the Word and not to be doers. Because we hear the Word of God everywhere. That is not a bad thing, but we need to stay tender. We need to stay submissive. We need to stay under the authority of the Word of God, because if we do not, we have deceived our own selves. And there's not a soul here that's exempt. There's not a soul here that doesn't constantly hear the Word of God, radio, classes, wherever you are. You may bombard your life with God's Word. Praise the Lord for that. But we need to equal what we hear with what we do, or otherwise we deceive our own selves. Friend, I stand here and tell you today, if you do not believe that the Bible is the Word of God, you got a heart problem. You don't have a fact problem. You don't have an education problem. There is no question the Bible proves that it is the Word of God. If you don't believe that here today, and there may be some that say, well, I don't believe that's God's Word. My friend, your problem is with history and time. Your problem is with science. Your problem is with God Almighty, because it is God's Word, and it's proven that it's God's Word. But then I speak to you that say, oh, we do believe it's the Word of God. Well, then, my friend, it's time to take a bold decision. It's time for some of you to rededicate your life back under the authority. You know, some of you say, oh, Jim, this is a good message. These young people need to hear this. You know what? I think there's some triple L people that need to get back under the authority of the Word of God. There may be some individuals here today from all ages and have been saved for years that need to rededicate their will and soul back under the authority of God's Word and say, "Dear God, if your Word says it, that settles it. I will obey it." Some of you are worrying too much because you don't believe the promises of God's Word. Some of you are involved with habits and you've been in bondage to sins. If you are in bondage to any sin, you ought not to be. You ought to have victory in the God through God's Word in your life. Are you in the book? Are you reading the book? Or do you just say, "Well, I believe it's God's Word"? When was the last time you had devotions from the book? When was the last time you applied what God's Word says in your life? Friend, are we practical atheists in the way that we live? Or are we willing to say today, "Dear God, I take a step of faith, either rededication or dedication of my will to the authority of the Word of God"? If you're here today and you've never trusted Jesus Christ as your Savior, believe what the Bible says. "For whosoever shall call upon the name of the Lord shall be saved." Those aren't Jim Shetler's words. Those are God's words. If you do what the Bible says, "But as many as received him, to them gave he power to become the sons of God." If you do receive him, if you do what God's word says, God's word will do what it says. It'll save you. Friend, if you're not saved today, do what the Bible says. The Bible says you're a sinner. The Bible says there's wages of sin is death, but the gift of God is eternal life through Jesus Christ our Lord. Receive the gift and you can be saved. How do you know that, Jim? The Bible says it. It doesn't matter what you are. It doesn't matter where you've been. It doesn't matter what sin you've committed. The Bible says, "Any man come unto him, I will in no wise cast out." The Bible says, one of my favorite Bible words, "Whosoever." Whoever you are, whatever you've done, wherever you've been, my friend, God's word says he'll save you. Take him at his word. It's the greatest thing you'll ever do in your life. You will be a success if you take God at his word.
1: 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And now, a sermon from a past chapel at Pensacola Christian College.
2: Good morning. Let's take our Bibles and turn to Luke chapter 12, if you would, please. Luke chapter 12. We're going to look at verses 13 through 21 in a message I've entitled, "Rich Towards God." Rich towards God. You see that phrase on verse 21 at the end of our passage. Rich towards God. It's my honor to speak to you, and it's a double honor to speak to the College Days guest. I was walking in front of the Commons yesterday, and a College Days guest, a young girl who was probably a high school girl looking for God's will in her life, she was walking along and didn't know how to get to the academic center, and so I was trying to show her, and a young lady college student walked up and says, "Hey, I'm heading that direction. I'll take you there." And I appreciate that spirit. Whoever you are out there, if you hear that, I commend you for that. And that's the way we want to treat our guests. So we're glad you're here today. I pray that this will be a blessing to you. We'll look in the passage in just a minute. Before we do that, let's talk about money. What do you say? Let's talk about money. Who's with me out there? Okay. We all like money, don't we? We all like money. Everybody likes money. Some of us like to spend money more than others. Some of you out there like to spend your parents' money. Amen? Don't raise your hand on that. Anyway, we like money. And we should like money. It takes money to live, right? It takes money to live. Most of us want more money than we have right now. And I don't think that's necessarily a bad thing. You notice I'm using the word like. We like money. We like money. And I would raise my hand on that. And God is not against it. And God's not against the acquisition of wealth. Here's a Bible principle I want you to repeat with me out loud, okay? Here's a Bible principle about this that I think is so important to start with. Work is the way to wealth. Would you say that with me? Work is the way to wealth. Say it out loud. Work is the way to wealth. The way to wealth is work. You could say it that way. Listen to Proverbs 4:4. The hand of the diligent, it maketh rich. God put that in his word. I know that's a general principle, but if you work hard, you're more likely to acquire wealth. And I know that the word rich can mean more than monetary gain. I mean, there's a richness beyond that, of course. But God says, the hand of the diligent, it maketh rich. Here's another verse, Proverbs 4:22, same chapter. I like this verse. The blessing of the Lord, it maketh rich, and he addeth no sorrow with it. So when God blesses you with riches, he doesn't add sorrow with those riches. And that's in the Word of God. So God is not against the acquisition of wealth. He's not against us earning money. He says the way to wealth is work. That's a principle I've laid down in the Scriptures. Here's the issue, and that's the love of money. And some of us are not discerning the will of God because the love of money is in our heart. We're not discerning the will of God because we're motivated by a love of money. Now, I've told you my story, and let me just repeat part of it again. I entered into the accounting program here, please don't get me wrong once again. If God calls you to that, you're gifted to that, we need some godly accountants out there. And I appreciate and admire your work for the Lord as a godly accountant. It just was not what I was supposed to be in. I knew it. But I was motivated by the love of money. See, I had a friend in high school whose dad was an accountant. So I grew up in a pastor's home in rural Michigan, small church. We lived in a little house next to the church, didn't have much. I had a shag carpet in my bedroom, remember those? Shag carpet, and it had rips in it. I was always embarrassed by that. And so I looked at people that had more money, and I was always somewhat covetous. And I had this friend in the Christian high school, and his dad was an accountant, and he made a lot of money. So I went over to his house, and he had this big, beautiful house and a beautiful neighborhood and three cars in the garage, and he had this landscaped yard. And I don't know what it was, but I was enamored by the sprinkler system. I would look at the sprinkler system was going when I was over there, and I'm going, man, they've really made it. They have a sprinkler system. I mean, you're rich when you have a sprinkler system. We wouldn't even want to water our weeds at our house. But anyway, they have a sprinkler system. By the way, God has blessed me now in Florida, our first house with a sprinkler system. I was so excited when we got into the house. I went to the sprinkler system to turn it on, and I didn't know it was in disrepair, and there was pipes broken and sprinkler heads broken. When I turned it on, water went spraying everywhere. And I said, oh, I get a sprinkler system, and it's like this. Later, I fixed it. And now, I sit in my porch, and I just watch the sprinklers. Oh. Yeah, this is awesome. Okay. But that was my motivation. I go into accounting with one motivation. I went into the accounting major just to make money. And I would presume there's some here. And your goal in life is to acquire wealth if you were to search your heart. Your primary goal is not to live for God, but to make a living. And your possessions are going to possess you instead of you possessing your possessions. You know what I mean? And so this passage is for all of us because we all struggle with covetousness. And God says he wants us to be rich toward him. Rich toward God. That's a curious phrase. What does it mean to be rich towards God? Are you rich toward God? Am I rich towards God? Well, let's talk about that. We're going to answer that question. But before we do, we're going to start with an overarching theoretical question. And that is this. What is money? What is money? Okay. You say, I don't know, Pastor Zach. I don't have any. Okay. Well, we're going to talk about it because you're going to have some. All right. What is money? Money is currency. You say, I knew that. Let's talk about that word, though. Money is currency. Currency, I found this interesting in my study. Currency is derived from the Latin word meaning to flow. To flow. Like a river has a current, currency. Currency. So money in a literal sense is paper and metal, we know that. But in a greater sense, it is the flow or exchange of value. It is a tool that expresses value. So money is important because it expresses value. It represents the value and product of our labor. And here's what the Bible says. The flow of our money is a good indicator of the condition of our heart. In fact, think about this. The use of your money is the most tangible way that you can express faith in God and your values. That's why there's over 2,000 passages in the Bible related to it somehow, because God said this is important. Out of your heart comes the issues of life. The flow out of your heart. Now, no one can see your heart, right? No one can see your heart. No one can see my heart. But out of my heart flows these external characteristics that people can see. These actions, attitudes, certain appearances. The way I live, the way I act in this world, out of my heart flows that. And so Jesus said this, where your treasure is, there will your heart be also. Where your treasure is, there will your where your heart be also. We value education, so we give money to it. Amen. We value food, so we give money to it. That's why Chick-fil-A is doing so well, okay? There I go, bringing up Chick-fil-A again, okay? We value what? We value entertainment, so we give money to it. We value the work of God and the church of God, and so we give money to it. The movement of our money, the flow of our money, currency means flow, the flow of our money, the movement of our money reflects the movement of our heart. The movement of our money reflects the movement of our heart. Thus, the word toward. God says, I don't mind you being rich. Be rich toward God. Be rich toward me. Now let's look at the account, everyone. Let's look at this account and the parable that Jesus gives. Look at verse 13, and let's work this out further here, and we consider the flow of our money and if we're rich toward God or not. Look at verse 13, and the first point, three simple points, I see the issue in the passage. So Jesus is speaking. He's speaking this great, poignant message on the fear of the Lord, given this great message, and it seems as if this guy interrupts him. And I've had this happen. Please don't do that to me here, but I've had that happen. And so this guy seems to interrupt. Look at verse 13. And one of the company, one of the guys in the group, said unto him, Master, speak to my brother that he divide the inheritance with me. So Jesus is preaching on the fear of the Lord, and this man interrupts him with an issue that does not relate to what Jesus is saying whatsoever. He's on a different plane. And so he wants Jesus, it's simple issue, he wants Jesus to settle a inheritance dispute. It's interesting. Jesus is speaking on an eternal plane, and this man is thinking on a temporal plane. I wonder how many of us are guilty of that. God wants to engage us on an eternal plane, on a spiritual plane, and we're so caught up in the temporal, the here and now, this life. We got our stakes tied down here too much. And so that's this guy, and he wants Jesus to settle this dispute with his brother about dividing the inheritance. And look at the next verse. Jesus, and he said, here's what Jesus said unto him, Man, who made me a judge or divider over you? In other words, I'm going to leave that to the government to settle. That's not my task. I'll leave that to the government. By the way, while we're on this topic, it is sad, Dr. Adkins can agree with me on this, it is sad to see how many families after a funeral are so divided. They are destroyed, some of them, over the distribution of the assets that are left over. And I've seen that. You see these people run to the house and they're grabbing things, and family members are upset over who gets what. I've decided to solve that issue with my children. I'm just spending their inheritance. Amen. I'm just going to spend it, and that way they don't have to struggle with that. Amen. Who's with me? Okay. Please don't tell my kids that. And that was a joke. All right. So here's Jesus. Jesus, he's speaking on this spiritual plane, this great spiritual topic, this deep moral issue, and the guy comes up with this question. Now, listen, certainly this man should get his fair share under the law. But Jesus addresses a greater question. He's saying to the man, if you would say that, I think you're struggling with covetousness. After my discussion, my speech, my sermon here, if you would come to me with that, I think you're thinking wrong. So we see the issue. Now look at the injunction, verse 15. And he said unto him, of course, unto them, all of them. And of course, he knew this man's heart, and he took the opportunity to speak on the subject of covetousness. Look how it reads, though. You know what an injunction is? It's an authoritative warning or order. And Jesus says, take heed and beware of covetousness. Beware. It's one of the most subtle sins. We say, it's not a big sin. Oh, yes, it is. The love of money is the root of all evil. All kinds of evil come from covetousness. God relates it to idolatry. It's the lustful longing for things, money, possessions, earthly things. And God says, beware of covetousness. It's the opposite of contentment. You can't have contentment with covetousness. They don't go together. They're mutually exclusive. You're always going to want more and more and more and more and more. Beware, he says, of covetousness. And then he says this, watch out for the deceitfulness of riches. Look how it reads. Take heed, Jesus says, beware of covetousness, for a man's life consisteth not in the abundance of the things which he possesses. That's a lie to think that your life consists of the abundance of things you possess. The money can give the illusion that it's something that it's not. Money is not life. Possessions aren't life. There are a lot of people who have a lot of stuff who have a miserable life. Who's listening? Money is not life. Things are not life. In fact, let's talk about the difference between the word assist and the word consist. Jesus says our life does not consist of the things we possess. See, money was meant to assist, not consist. Assist means to aid in life. Amen. To aid in life. To be an external support for life. That's assist. To be a tool for life. Yeah, you say, Pastor Zach, we need money to live. God knows that. And he says, seek ye first the kingdom of God and seek his righteousness, and I'll add these things to you. But your life does not consist of those things. The word consist means to hold together, to maintain the essential nature of. He says money does not hold your life together. It does not maintain the essential nature of your life. Money can't make you happy. I'd like to find out, Pastor Zach. I know money can't make you happy. Money can't give you joy. Money can't give you peace. Money can't fulfill you. Your life does not consist of the things which you possess. And so this is an important distinction. It's made to assist. Assist. It can't, our existence does not consist by money. That's a lie to think that. That's a lie. If you're living for money and possessions, you're going to be very disappointed at the end of your life. I'm saying this because I love you guys, okay? And I'm preaching to myself. If you live motivated by money, you're going to be very disappointed at the end of your life, because your life does not consist of the things that you possess, and mine does not either. Jesus goes on to tell a story of a man who thought money could support his essential existence, only to find out that it could not. So we see the issue, simple issue, that the man brings up, this getting his inheritance, right? We see the injunction. Jesus says, beware of covetousness and the lie, the deceitfulness of riches, to think that your life consists of those things. Now we see the illustration. And Jesus paints in this illustration a contrast. He shows us what being rich toward God is not, and then we can know what being rich toward God is. So let's look at it real quick. And he spake a parable, verse 16, unto them, saying, the ground of a certain rich man brought forth plentifully. Now, by the way, Jesus is not critiquing this man. I know it's a story, but he's not critiquing the man for being a productive farmer. If you're a farmer,

I will pull down my barns, I will build greater, and there will I bestow all my fruits and all my goods. And I will say to my soul, soul, thou hast much goods laid up for many years. Take thine ease, eat, drink, and be merry. But God said unto him, thou fool, this night thy soul shall be required of thee, then whose shall those things be which thou hast provided? So is he that layeth up treasure for himself and is not, everyone say it with me, rich toward God. Is not rich toward God. Three negative points quickly from this passage. First of all, the guy did not acknowledge God. That's the issue. It wasn't that he worked hard. That's not a big deal. That's great. He was a good farmer. He produced a lot of fruit. Great. The problem was he didn't acknowledge God in the process. He gives God no credit. He does not include God in his plans. He doesn't thank God. Notice the personal pronouns I've circled them in my Bible. Verse 17, he said, what shall I do? Because I have no room where to bestow my fruits. I. I frequently talk to young people about their future plans. And on occasion, I've asked this question. Where does God fit in those plans? When God lays that on my heart, I just say, and sometimes they respond with a real good answer, but I say, where does God fit in those plans? Because I hear a lot of, I'm going to. Well, you say, Pastor Zach, you asked me what I'm going to. Yeah, I understand that. I was talking to a young person the other day who was not, he's not in the college here. He's a military person. And I said, so you're training for this, okay? What's your future plans? And he said, I'm going to. He had the next 40 years of his life figured out. Where does God fit in those plans? Here's how we should talk, okay? I believe God is calling me to. Who's with me out there? I believe God is calling me to. I believe God wants me to. And this man, his fault was he didn't acknowledge God whatsoever. Number two, we see he had a selfish view of his resources. Notice how he addresses himself. He's talking to himself. Verse 19, and I will say to my soul, soul, thou hast much goods laid up for many years. Take thine ease, eat, drink, and be merry. He essentially thinks that his treasure in life was for his pleasure. That's a secular spirit, young people. That is a secular spirit. Malcolm Forbes famously said this, the one who dies with the most toys wins. False. That is false. And that's not a Christian spirit. That's a secular spirit. And that's what this man thought. He said, look at all this stuff I've got. I'm going to take my ease, eat, drink, be merry. It's all about me. So he didn't acknowledge God. He had a selfish view of resources. Number three, he stored his resources in the wrong place. He said, what am I going to do with all this stuff? I have to build bigger barns for this stuff. And so he built bigger barns on this earth. And Jesus said he didn't lay up treasure in heaven, or he implies that. He laid up treasure for himself, but he didn't lay up treasure in heaven. Do you know that you can invest in eternity by your actions down here? Do you know that your rank in heaven is determined by your work on earth, your privilege in heaven, and your possessions? Jesus said it, lay up for yourselves treasures in heaven. Lay up for yourself. He wouldn't say that if it wasn't an incentive. He wouldn't say that if it was meaningless. He said, you can in this life send stuff ahead. You can lay up for yourself treasures in heaven. Eternal privileges, eternal rewards, eternal blessings, tangible blessings, treasures.
This man

0: was laying up everything on the earth for himself, and Jesus, in verse 20, calls him a fool. Many times, those who the world calls a success, God calls a fool. And his life was taken in a moment, and in eternity, he had nothing to show for it. That's a wasted life, if you ask me. Leo Tolstoy once wrote a story about a successful peasant farmer who was not satisfied with his lot. He wanted more of everything. One day, he received a novel offer. For 1,000 rubies, he was told that he could buy all of the land that he could walk around in a day. Only one catch was that he had to be back at the starting point by sundown. So he could possess all of the land he could walk around in a day, but the catch was where he started, he had to finish by sundown. Early the next morning, he gets up and he starts walking at a fast pace. By midday, he was very tired, but he kept going, covering more and more ground. Well into the afternoon, he realized that his greed had taken him very far from the starting point. He quickened his pace to return as the sun began to sink low in the sky. He began to run, knowing that if he did not make it back by sundown, the opportunity to become a great landowner would be lost. As the sun began to set, he came within sight of the finish line, gasping for breath, his heart pounding. He called upon every bit of strength left in his body and staggered across the line just before the sun disappeared. He immediately collapsed, and in a few minutes, he was dead. Afterwards, Tolstoy writes, afterwards, his servants dug a grave. It was 6 feet long and 3 feet wide. He did get his property, a grave plot. Thus, Tolstoy said, is the life of greed. The title of his story, by the way, was How Much Land Does a Man Need? The answer to that is, all we need in life is enough to do God's work and fulfill his purpose. Based on this example that we have from Jesus himself, we know what it means to be rich toward God. We see what it doesn't mean, and we learn what it means. It means to acknowledge God as the source of all we have. It means to give God credit, to be thankful, to acknowledge God in all of our blessings. To be rich towards God means to have a godly purpose for all that he provides, to let the flow of our heart and the flow of our money be in godly pursuits in life. And then to be rich towards God means to invest our resources in that which produces an eternal harvest. That's what it means to be rich toward God. And so I ask myself and I ask you this morning, are we rich toward God? Are you becoming rich toward God? Is that what you're working for here at college? Is that what we're working for in life? How sad it would be if we end our life and we realize we've wasted it all on selfish living. We just made a living. We did nothing for God and for eternity.
1: This is Rejoice Pulpit. Up next, a sermon from the former pastor of Campus Church, Dr. Joel Mullenix.
2: Surely the Lord God will do nothing, but he revealeth his secrets unto his servants, the prophets. Have you ever wondered why Christians can have joy in the midst of difficulty? In days which sometimes are dark, have you wondered why believers in the Lord Jesus Christ can be optimistic? There are a number of reasons for that, but one of them is that we have the book. We've read the book, and the Lord God has revealed his secrets unto his servants, the prophets, and we've read the last chapter. So we know how it's all going to end up. and it's going to end up wonderfully for God's people. Isaiah was one of those prophets, and oh, what a wonderful prophet he is. He spoke of the times in which his people of Israel lived, some 700 years before the Lord Jesus Christ, but he spoke so wonderfully of Jesus, the Messiah who would come. For several weeks, we've been seeing Jesus in the book of Isaiah. We saw that we were promised that unto us a child would be born. And so Jesus, the child, the only begotten Son of God, the eternal God himself, was born one day there at Bethlehem, and the angels sang of peace on earth, goodwill toward men. In Isaiah chapter 7, verse 14, we were promised in advance that this one who would be born, this child, would be born of a virgin. He would be the seed of the woman, as promised back in Genesis chapter 3, verse 15. And surely enough, when Jesus was born, he was born without a human father. He was born of the woman. He did not bear within himself the sin of Adam. And as the perfect Lamb of God, he was able to take our sins upon himself and stand in our place and pay our penalty, because he had no penalty of his own to pay. And so the Lord God's prophet Isaiah, through the Holy Spirit, looked down through the corridors of time, and he saw that this virgin would conceive. In chapter 40, Isaiah announced that there would be a messenger. John the Baptist came just before Jesus, announcing, "Behold the Lamb of God, which taketh away the sins of the world." Let me ask you, are you sin-burdened today? Does your conscience bother you? Does your heart within you trouble you because of sin in your life? Jesus is the Lamb of God, and he came to take away the sins of the world for those who would believe on him and call upon him. And Isaiah spoke of Jesus' ministry. And one day early in his ministry, Jesus stood in the synagogue there in his hometown of Nazareth, and he opened the scroll to Isaiah, and he read about himself. And then he sat down, he closed that scroll and sat down, and every eye in that synagogue was on him. And then Jesus announced, "This day this prophecy is fulfilled in your ears." And so this Old Testament prophet, hundreds of years before, had prophesied of Jesus who would come. Jesus made the headquarters, in a sense. He traveled a great deal, but in a sense, he made the central part of his ministry there in the region of Galilee near Capernaum. And Isaiah had so prophesied, he had declared that there would be a great light in that region. And that's reported in the Gospels, that that great light was the Lord Jesus Christ who had come to minister there. And then Isaiah, looking down through the hundreds of years by way of the Holy Spirit, declared the crucifixion of Jesus, his taking upon himself our sins. "Lord, who hath believed our report?" Isaiah asked. And then Isaiah declared, "All we like sheep have gone astray. We've turned everyone to his own way, and the Lord hath laid on him the iniquity of us all." And there in Isaiah chapter 53, we find that astonishing passage with all the detail regarding the crucifixion of the Lord Jesus Christ. In Isaiah chapter 26, verse 19, Isaiah prophesied the resurrection of the Lord Jesus Christ. That's recorded a number of places in the New Testament for us, Matthew chapter 27 specifically. And the Lord Jesus Christ did not remain in the grave. On the first day of the week, he rose victorious from the grave. And those Old Testament saints who had died rose also after Jesus, the first fruits from the dead, had risen. Many of them were seen in the city of Jerusalem. And Isaiah had so prophesied all those hundreds of years earlier. And then Isaiah prophesied of the second coming of the Lord Jesus Christ. Chapter 63, verses 1 through 4. Last week we spoke about that in some detail. And it's not a pretty picture. It's a picture of judgment, terrible judgment on a world in total rebellion against the Lord Jesus Christ. We believe those days are, that day of the Lord's second coming is likely sometime soon. But we know that there will be other events which will take place before the second coming of the Lord Jesus Christ. I find it absolutely interesting that the Lord God, who will do nothing but that he has revealed his secrets unto his servants, the prophets, gave us an outline in detail of those things which are yet to come as we are here in this great Crown Center today. If you have your Bibles, turn, if you would please, with me to Isaiah chapter 26. Isaiah chapter 26. And you will find in outline form, it's written in sentences, but it's in little pieces of information, almost like an outline. You will find the events which are yet to come. Isaiah chapter 26, verse 20. Come, my people, enter thou into thy chambers and shut thy doors about thee. Hide thyself, as it were, for a little moment, until the indignation be overpast. Come, my people. If you know your Bibles, when you read those words, you should almost in your mind's eye or your mind's ear hear the sound of the trumpet calling God's people up from this earth at that event which we refer to as the rapture. And then he says, hide thyself, as it were, for a little moment. Not a great length of time, 7 years plus a little bit, just a little moment in human history, until the indignation, that is the tribulation, be overpassed. And then Isaiah, moved by the Holy Spirit, continues, for behold, the Lord cometh out of his place to punish the inhabitants of the earth for their iniquity. The earth also shall disclose her blood and shall no more cover her slain. There you have the second coming of the Lord Jesus Christ at the close of that time of tribulation on this earth. And in chapter 27, we read, in that day the Lord with his sore and great and strong sword shall punish Leviathan, the piercing serpent, that's Satan, the devil, even Leviathan, that crooked serpent, and he shall slay the dragon that is in the sea. The Lord Jesus Christ will cast Satan and the Antichrist and the false prophet into that lake of fire. And then we read, in that day, sing ye unto her a vineyard of red wine. Now the scene moves from times of judgment and destruction to times of wonderful peace and beauty upon this earth. Verse 3 says, I, the Lord, do keep it. I will water it, that is the vineyard, every moment, lest any hurt it. I will keep it night and day. Fury is not in me, not during that time of his reign on this earth after the second coming. Who would set the briars and thorns against me in battle? I would go through them, I would burn them together. Or let him take hold of my strength, that he may make peace with me, and he shall make peace with me. He shall cause them that come of Jacob to take root. Israel shall blossom and bud and fill the face of the earth with fruit. And so Isaiah begins to, once again, as he does a number of places in this great prophecy, begin to sing, as it were, of the beauties of that great time when the Lord Jesus Christ will rule and reign on this earth. Now let me pause for just a moment and summarize for you. We are here today, 2,000 years after the Lord Jesus Christ has returned to heaven. We are waiting for that upward call, the sound of the trumpet, the rapture, when the Lord Jesus Christ shall catch his people away. He'll meet us in the air. We'll be changed. The dead

describe that reign of the Lord Jesus Christ on this earth. But you will find the word millennium in the parts that make up that word. When you come to the book of Revelation, you'll discover the phrase several times speaking of that event, 1,000 years. And that's what the word millennium means, literally. The word millennium in our English language, we've taken it over into English from two Latin words. Mille, meaning 1,000. Annum, the singular of years. And so you will find the millennium in the Bible when you find that expression, 1,000 years. And the book of the Revelation teaches us that Jesus will set up his literal kingdom on this earth, and he will rule and reign this earth literally. We're not speaking of something figuratively here. We are speaking of actual events in this world, on this planet on which we are living right now. Jesus, when he comes back in that second coming in judgment, will judge the nations, and he will set up his kingdom, and he will reign for 1,000 years. Now, what will that millennium be like? It's a wonderful time, and the scriptures describe it for us in great detail, and I suppose the greatest source of that detail, with an exception or two about specifics, Ezekiel gives us specifics about the millennial temple, but in general, the greatest book of the Old Testament which speaks of that millennium is this book of Isaiah. The Lord God has revealed those secrets of the things he will do to his servant, the prophet Isaiah. And we have them to read and to know about. So what will this millennial reign of Christ on this earth be like? You have your Bibles open to Isaiah. I hope you're ready to use them. Isaiah chapter 2. In Isaiah chapter 2, we discover that Jesus will rule on this earth. Isaiah chapter 2, verse 2. Speaking of Jerusalem, verse 1. And it shall come to pass in the last days that the mountain of the Lord's house shall be established in the top of the mountains and shall be exalted above the hills, and all nations shall flow unto it. And many people shall go and say, Come ye, let us go up to the mountain of the Lord, to the house of the God of Jacob, and he will teach us of his ways, and we will walk in his paths. For out of Zion shall go forth the law and the word of the Lord from Jerusalem. He will be there. He will be ruling from the city of Jerusalem. Turn over to chapter 11 of Isaiah, if you would, please. Isaiah chapter 11, verse 10. Isaiah 11, 10. And in that day, there shall be a root of Jesse. That's one of the names for the Lord Jesus Christ, which shall stand for an ensign of the people. To it, that is to Jesus, shall the Gentiles seek, and his rest, his 1,000 years of reign on this earth, shall be glorious. And so what's the first thing we know about the millennium? Jesus will rule this world. There will still be national identities. I would suppose there will be some kind of national leadership in place during that time, perhaps presidents and kings. But there will be a king in Jerusalem whose name is King of Kings and Lord of Lords. And that is the Lord Jesus Christ. And there is going to be unity throughout this world. Godly unity, the kind for which God created this world to start with, led by God himself, the Lord Jesus Christ, who will rule this world from Jerusalem. We also know from the book of Isaiah that the people of God, that is the specific people of God of the Old Testament and the tribulation period, Israel. The people of Israel will be regathered to their land. Now, sometimes you will hear preachers speak of the regathering of Israel since 1948 as the fulfillment of prophecy. Well, it is indirectly.

0: But that's not the direct regathering which the scriptures speak of. It's an indirect fulfillment of prophecy because you cannot have Israel playing its role during the tribulation and unless Israel is there. And from 70 AD until 1948, there was no nation of Israel there in the Middle East. In 1948, the nation was reestablished, and since that time, there have been several million Jews from around the world who have gone back to Israel. But the Bible teaches us that during the time of tribulation, the first 3.5 years of those 7 years will be known as the beginning of sorrows, Jesus said. But the second 3.5 years of those 7 years will be known as the time of Jacob's trouble, Israel's trouble. And during that time, the Bible teaches us, and we take no pleasure in this whatsoever, because those who know Jesus love the people of God. I understand that our world is in rebellion against God today. I understand that there is much corruption and sin, that our nation, the United States of America, has departed from God, and that Israel, the nation today, is in apostasy. I understand that. But God is not finished with Israel. He has a special task for that nation during the tribulation period in representing him on this earth. And during that second half of the tribulation period, there will be such persecution of Israel. It will be a terrible time. And when I hear the drum beats in the media today of the threats against the nation of Israel by Iran and others, and the abandonment of Israel by the United States, my heart grows heavy in me, because I think I sense the days are near when Israel will despair for her very existence. But the Bible teaches us that God is going to save that nation. As the nations are gathered around the city of Jerusalem, ready to destroy it, Jesus will come in that second coming, as we spoke last week. And Jesus will save them from the enemy. And as they see Jesus come, they will recognize by the Holy Spirit that this is their Messiah whom they had pierced there on the cross. And they will turn to him one by one, those survivors who are still in the city, and they will be saved from their sins by their Messiah who had come. And then Jesus, when he sets up his kingdom, will call his people who have been scattered around the world during the tribulation, many of them martyred, but some of them still living, hiding, fearing for their lives. He will call them back to the land of Israel, and he will regather his people. Isaiah chapter 11, verses 11 through 12 speaks of that. We read these words, "And it shall come to pass in that day that the Lord shall set his hand again the second time to recover the remnant of his people, which shall be left, from Assyria and from Egypt and from Pathros and from Cush and from Elam and from Shinar and from Hamath and from the islands of the sea," this whole globe. "And he shall set up an ensign for the nations and shall assemble the outcasts of Israel and gather together the dispersed of Judah from the four corners of the earth." And oh, I do not mean to be forward or out of place, but our dear friends of Israel, let me tell you that there is a day of joy and happiness coming for Israel. Your Messiah will come. You will discover that he has already come one time, and many, those who are left of Israel, will turn to him and believe on him, and he will gather his people back and bring peace to his land of Israel. And Israel will be that wonderful blessing in this earth for 1,000 years. And then what is the millennium like? Well, at the beginning of the millennium, Isaiah tells us that the nations will be judged. Those nations which survive this tribulation period and the judgment of the Lord at the second coming. For the sake of time, we won't turn there, but Isaiah chapter 2, verse 4 makes reference to that. The nations themselves will be judged. And then Isaiah chapter 2, verse 4 tells us that this wonderful time of the Lord Jesus ruling this world, this 1,000 years, will be a time of peace on earth. Won't that be a wonderful thing? Nations no longer building their intercontinental ballistic missiles. Nations no longer seeking weapons of nuclear war, but rather nations taking their military weapons and turning them toward agricultural uses. What a wonderful thing that people under the reign of the Lord Jesus Christ will live at peace with one another. We're told in Isaiah chapter 65, verse 20, and Isaiah chapter 35, verses 5 and 6, that this 1,000 years will be 1,000 years of good health and long life. There will not be the plagues which we face on this earth today. Just yesterday, I was reading a serious article about antibiotics. And one of the health leaders of our nation, man highly respected, was stating the fact that we are no longer perhaps facing the end of the age of antibiotics, but the end of the age of antibiotics, he says, is here, period, he said. And medicine is going to have to go back to some of the very dangerous practices of decades gone by, because the bacteria in this world, those things which are treated with antibiotics, have become adjusted to the antibiotics, resistant to them. You know about that. The doctors have been talking about that for years, and the time has now come. And during the tribulation period, there will be great scourges on this planet, terrible scourges of sickness and disease and death which comes. But oh, when Jesus sets up his rule in Jerusalem, there will be no more of that. The deaf will hear, the lame will walk, Isaiah says, the blind will see. Jesus will bring to his kingdom good health and long life. A man who dies at the age of 100, Isaiah declares, will be considered to be just a child because the lifespan will be so long. And then we read in Isaiah chapter 65, verses 21 through 23, that this will be a time of prosperity. In the agricultural society of that day, Isaiah used language like this: the man will plant the vineyard and then he'll enjoy it. He'll build his house and then he'll live in it. He won't take out a mortgage for his home and then lose it to the bank because of terrible economic conditions. And the vineyards will grow and produce, and a man will enjoy the product of his labor. The millennium is going to be a time of prosperity. And then I find this so delightful because I personally enjoy the out-of-doors a great deal. I was looking yesterday in the beautiful weather which we're having here at some beautiful camellias growing out in the yard. Sasanquas, they're called, for you folks who are not native to this region. And oh, how beautiful they are this time of year. And I was looking at some of the fruit trees that grow fruit in the fall around here. The satsuma trees, they're little oranges, little tangerines, and they're so sweet and so juicy, and they peel so easily, you don't have to gnaw off the peeling with your teeth. And so beautiful. Well, dear friend, in that day when the Lord Jesus Christ rules and reigns, there is going to be peace within his creation. The lion and the lamb will get along together just fine, thank you. The poisonous snake will not bite and hurt. The little child can play right on the hole of the snake's den and there will be no harm done. What a world that's going to be, that 1,000 years when the Lord Jesus Christ reigns. And then, perhaps most wonderful of all, and I'd like for you to turn to Isaiah chapter 11 again and look at verse 9. Most wonderful of all, Isaiah chapter 11, verse 9, "They shall not hurt nor destroy in all my holy mountain," God declares. "For the earth shall be full of the knowledge of the Lord as the waters cover the sea." Even in America, with its heritage of Christianity, it's not uncommon to meet a person who does not know who Jesus is, who really has never heard of Jesus. But in that day, this whole world is going to be full of the knowledge of the Lord, not just knowing who He is, but knowing that He brings salvation for those who will trust in Him. And so it's going to be a time of peace, a time of righteousness, a time where the earth is full of the knowledge of the Lord. Now, the Bible tells us that at the end of that 1,000 years, God is going to permit Satan to be loosed for just a brief time. And when he is loosed, he's going to gather an army of rebels with him, and they will come briefly, very briefly, against the Lord Jesus Christ. And the Lord Jesus is not going to put up with that. Fire is going to come down from God out of heaven. And this planet, this earth, as it has already been destroyed one time by the universal flood in Noah's day, is going to be destroyed again, this time by fire. The New Testament speaks of that also. Peter speaks of that in his letter. And so the Lord Jesus Christ will judge this world, and this world will be destroyed by fire. But if you have your Bible still open, would you turn to one other verse, Isaiah chapter 65. Isaiah chapter 65, and in verse 17, we read these words, "For behold," God says, "I create new heavens and a new earth, and the former shall not be remembered nor come into mind." God is going to recreate this planet the way it was intended to be. And there will be no more sin ever again. When that happens, the Lord Jesus Christ is going to gather to himself at a place called the Great White Throne all of those who have died without Jesus, all of those who may be still living at that moment without Jesus. And they will answer to him for one question: what have they done with Jesus? My friend, I want to leave you with that question today. Will you have to appear before that great white throne? If you know Jesus as your Savior, you won't have to be there. But if you appear there, Jesus is going to look for your name in the book of life. That's the book with the names of all of those who have acknowledged him and asked him to be their Savior and have believed on him. If you put your faith and trust in Jesus for forgiveness of your sins and for your eternity, you will not have to face the judgment of God ever. And I would invite you today to do that. It's not necessary to walk an aisle. That's fine to do so, to go forward in a church service. But many of you who are with me today are not in a church service. You're watching by way of Rejoice. This great, great crowd here in the Crown Center, there are some who've never trusted Jesus as Savior, and I would invite you right now in the quietness of your heart, would you simply call out to him just from your heart in sincerity? Acknowledge your need of him as your Savior. Ask him to forgive your sins, to wash them away with his blood that was shed for you there at Calvary when he took your place, and to forgive your sins, and when the time comes, to take you to heaven so that you do not go to hell for eternity. If you'll ask Jesus to save you, he'll do so, and your future is taken care of. I invite you to do that right this moment.
1: 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And now, a sermon from a past Bible conference at Pensacola Christian College.
2: Titus chapter 3 and verse 8. Everyone, Titus chapter 3 and verse 8. Now, last night I talked to you about how our good works relate to our rewards in heaven. And I think it's appropriate then to go back and speak on the nature of good works. And that's what we're going to talk about this morning. Titus chapter 3 and verse 8. This is a faithful saying, and these things I will that thou affirm constantly. Paul says to Titus, I want you to talk about this all the time. I want you to affirm this constantly. Go to Crete, speak to the people, and say this over and over again. This is a faithful saying, and these things I will that thou affirm constantly, that they which have believed in God might be careful to maintain good works. These things are good and profitable unto men. What you find is that twice in the passage, Paul tells Titus to tell the people in Crete to maintain good works. In verse 8, be careful to maintain good works. Verse 14, and let ours also learn to maintain good works for necessary uses, that they be not unfruitful. Tell the people to be careful to maintain, to be diligent to maintain good works, that they need to learn to maintain good works. It seems to me then that good works are essential to the Christian life, which begs the question, what are good works? And I'm glad you asked. So, let's look at three quick points on the nature of good works. Number one, from this passage I learn, by implication, that by ourselves we are incapable of good works. By ourselves we are incapable of good works. Look at verse 8 again. This is a faithful saying. And these things I will that I'll affirm constantly, that they which have believed in God might be careful to maintain good works. So good works start with God. Good works start with a relationship with God. There's no such thing as good works before a relationship with God. True goodness only comes from God. The word good is the word God with another O. Oh, God is good. Only God is good. You and I are not good. God is good. Amen. And your ability to do good works starts the moment that God enters your life and you put your faith and trust in God. God is good. You and I are not. God speaks to this point through the psalmist in Psalm 14, 1 through 3. It's repeated in the New Testament, in case we didn't get it in the Old, in Romans 3, 10. Here's some excerpts. There is none righteous, no, not one. There is none that doeth good, no, not one. There is nobody righteous, not one. There's no one that does good, no, not one. That's definitive, that's emphatic, and it condemns all of us. Right? That's why we need God, because we're not good. Now you might say, back up, Pastor Tim, I'm a charitable person. How can you say that? I mean, I'm a hard worker. I seek to live a morally consistent life. Boy, we get this in Connecticut as we go out door to door and talk to people. You know, I'm good. I'm good. I'm good. I'm a good person. I would ask you, compared to who and compared to what standard? Compared to who are you good? Because good is a relative statement, isn't it? Isn't it? I mean, it's like saying, I'm a good basketball player, okay? Compared to who? Compared to who? I'll never forget, my senior year, our junior year, we had gone to the state championship in Michigan in the Christian school. League, okay? State championship. We thought we were pretty good, you know? We didn't win, but anyway, we got into the state championship. So our coach took us to a large public school for a game, just a friendly game, and we found out we weren't that good. We got smoked. I was looking at guys' belly buttons all day, okay? They were way taller than us, slamming the ball over our head. We weren't that good. We thought we were good. And he did exactly what he wanted to do. He humbled us. You might say, I'm good looking. I'm good looking. Compared to who? Compared to what? Compared to a basset hound, we all look good, right? You know, I got this, I don't know, I got this more than once after a service. They said, a couple students said this to me. Pastor Zacharias, do you know that you look like Ted Cruz? Former presidential candidate, Senator Ted Cruz. Really? Do I look like Ted Cruz? I always thought Tom Cruise, but never Ted Cruz. I don't know. I don't see the resemblance, but anyway. I guess he's okay. I guess he's okay. Whatever. Man, when I got cancer and I was going through chemotherapy and washed my hair and it all went, I'm washing my hair one day in the shower and it all came out and went down the drain. All my vanity went down the drain. I'm a hair guy. But I looked in the mirror and I was yellow, I was thin, had no hair. You know, it's not that big a deal. We make such a big deal out of it. It's just skin, it's just hair. You say, I'm good looking. Well, compared to who? The problem with all of those statements is that they define certain attributes on a human level and a comparative level. Well, listen, God's standard of goodness is absolute because God's standard of goodness is his own pure, holy character. That's the standard. The standard is the holiness of God. The standard is the absolute perfection of God. And compared to that standard, you don't look too good. I don't look too good. Amen. The rich young ruler came to Jesus and he said, good master, what must I do? What must I do to inherit eternal life? What did Jesus say? Why are you calling me good? I paraphrase. Why are you calling me good? Only God is good. First of all, you have to know who you're talking to. Only God is good. Are you calling me God? Because only God is good. Because of God's standard for goodness, and because it's his own perfect character that sets the mark, the only goodness that God recognizes and rewards is that which he motivates in a person and empowers for his glory. That's the only goodness that God recognizes and rewards. It's only goodness done for him and from him. Listen closely, all other goodness is tainted and spoiled and ruined by a sense of self-righteousness and pride. All other supposed goodness is spoiled. One commentator calls human works nothing more than splendid sins. So by ourselves, we are incapable of good works. So if that's true, how then can we maintain good works? I mean, Paul tells Titus to say to the people, maintain good works. So how are we to maintain good works if we're incapable of them? Well, I answered that somewhat, but let's go further. Point number two. Not only by ourselves are we incapable of good works, but number two, we must be recreated with the capacity for good works. We must be created. I use recreated because we've already been created in a sense, but we must be recreated with the capacity to do good works. Look at verses 5 through 7. Look at verses 5 through 7. Not by works of righteousness, which we have done, but according to his, what's the next word, everyone? Mercy. He saved us by the washing of regeneration and the renewing of the Holy Ghost, which he shed on us abundantly through Jesus Christ, our Savior, that being justified by his, what's the next word? Grace, we should be made heirs. We're not heirs. We're not heirs to God and his kingdom, we have to be made heirs. We have to be adopted. We're not children by nature. We're made heirs according to the hope of eternal life. So Paul just says that we cannot be saved by our good works. They're worthless to gain salvation. He just said that. But then a few verses later, he tells Titus, tell the Christians to maintain good works. How do we reconcile this? The word maintain means to cause to continue. It means to carry on. It means to sustain. Well, how do we do that? We're incapable. Well, it's vital to understand that it is a cooperative effort. God does it through us. 2 Corinthians 5:17. If you know it, I will stop and you say the next word, fill in the blank. Therefore, if any man be in Christ, he is a new creature. That's instructive. Therefore, if any man be in Christ, our life is hid with Christ in God. We go to heaven not because of our own righteousness, because of the righteousness of Christ. If any man be in Christ, he is a new creature. That speaks of creation. That speaks of spontaneous generation. Amazing. When God describes the initiation of our life with him, he uses the same concept used to express his power in producing the universe. How did he produce the universe? He created it out of nothing. He spoke the worlds into existence. And he uses that same concept speaking of your initiation into your life with him. He said, you are a new creature. You are a new creature. Ephesians 2, 8 through 10. For by grace are you saved through faith, and that not of yourselves, it is the gift of God. Not of works, lest any man should boast. For we are his workmanship, created in Christ Jesus unto good works, which God has before ordained that we should walk in them. So we can't be saved from hell by good works. That's clear, right? From Ephesians 2. Everybody understands that. That's so clear. How many people have been saved because of Ephesians 2, 8, and 9? Half of our church are former Catholics. And that verse right there speaks every time. It speaks every time when I speak to a Roman Catholic. I just go right there. Ephesians 2, 8, and 9. We cannot be saved from hell by good works. Galatians 2, 16 says, for by the works of the law shall no flesh be justified. 2 Timothy 1:9, who has saved us and called us with a holy calling, not according to our works, but according to his own purpose and grace. You can't be saved by good works because the standard is perfection. If you could be saved by good works, why would Jesus have to come die? He came to die to do what you couldn't do for yourself, save you. And believing that you can be saved by good works is a slap in Jesus' face. It is the ultimate pride. The Bible's clear. You can't be saved by good works. You can do nothing to save yourself. You can do nothing to contribute to your salvation. You say, what about faith? Faith is not a work. Faith is not a work. Faith is an attitude or a posture of the heart. It is a conduit or a channel to grace. And faith comes through the Word of God. God doesn't zap you with faith, but God brings the gospel to you. The Word of God is the means to faith. And if you respond to that, then the conduit is there and grace comes to you and you're saved. Amen. You're not saved by works. But faith brings grace to you. And you can't work up faith. It comes through the Word. Amen. And when that happens, when that happened in your life, you were created in Christ Jesus unto good works. Now you have the capacity to do good works because the Holy Spirit's inside of you. In other words, you have to be endued by the power of God and given the capacity to do good works, because before you could not. And this, Brother Lewis brought this up. This is so important to understand. If your understanding of becoming a Christian gives you any grounds of personal credit, you are not saved. You are not saved. If your understanding of becoming a Christian gives you any grounds for credit, you're not saved. I was baptized. I did the sacraments. I went through confirmation. I go to church. I'm a good person. I give. Then you are not saved. You will say to the Lord, "Did I not do many wonderful works in your name?" And he'll say, "I don't know you. You're not one of mine." Hebrews chapter 5 goes so far as to say that we need to repent of our dead works. That's a basic fundamental issue of Christianity. You can't even be a Christian until you understand that you have to repent of your supposed good works. You have to say, "I can't save myself. I need Jesus only." Repent of your dead works. And then you can be saved. And when you do that, you are now created with the capacity of good works. Listen to the hymn, "It Is Finished," written by James Proctor in 1864. "Till to Jesus' work you cling by simple faith, doing is a deadly thing. Till to Jesus' work you cling by simple faith, doing is a deadly thing. Doing ends in death. Cast your deadly doing down, down at Jesus' feet. Stand in him alone, gloriously complete." All God's people said, amen. Amen. Cast your deadly doing down. Listen to the last two verses of Rock of Ages. "Not the labors of my hands can fulfill the law's demands, commands. Not the labors of my hands can fulfill thy law's commands. Could my zeal no respite know? Could my tears forever flow? All for sin could not atone. Thou must save, and thou alone. Nothing in my hands I bring. Simply to the cross I cling. Naked come to thee for dress. Helpless look to thee for grace. Foul I to the fountain fly. Wash me, Savior, else I die." Amen. "Wash me, Savior, else I die." We're not made a Christian by doing good works. That said, we are made a Christian in order to do good works. We are created to do good works. One of the famous New Covenant passages that speaks of the spiritual benefits of the New Covenant that we experience today is Ezekiel 36. And Ezekiel 36, 27 says this, "And I will put my spirit within you and cause you to walk in my statutes, and ye shall keep my judgments and do them. I will put my spirit in you, and I will cause you to walk in my statutes." Philippians 2:13 says that it is God which worketh in you both to will and to do his good pleasures. Now, previous verse says you have to work out your own salvation. This verse says God works in you. Which is it, me working or God working? It's God working through me. It's God and me working at the same time. And if I'm filled with the Holy Spirit this morning and I'm prayed up and ready to preach, that's exactly what's happening right now, is God is working through me. Amen? It's not me. That takes the burden off me, praise the Lord. It's not all me up here. If it's all me up here, it's going nowhere. But if it's God working through me, then something's going to happen. Amen. So good works are not the cause of your standing with God. They're the effect. They're not the root. They're the fruit. John 15:4 says that we are the branch that cannot bear fruit in itself except it abide in the vine. Who's the vine, everyone? Jesus. John 15:5, without God, you can do nothing. We ourselves are incapable of good works. We must be recreated with the capacity of good works. Point number three from this passage, and that is that God's grace is that which motivates us to good works. God's grace is that which motivates us to good works. Verse 8, look at it again. It starts with the statement, "This is a faithful saying." What's a faithful saying? What he just said. Verse 4, "It's the kindness of God that saved you. It's the love of God that saved you." Verse 5, "It's the mercy of God that saved you." It's the washing of regeneration. It's the renewing of the Holy Spirit that saved you. Verse 7, it's the grace of God that saved you. You were made an heir. Affirm this constantly, Titus. And I'll tell you what'll happen. You will motivate the believers in Crete to good works. Because grace is the motivating factor that produces real good works. Done for God's glory, not for self-glory. Done from God and for God. It's grace that motivates us to do good works. Flip the page in your Bible back to Titus 2. Look at verse 11 through 14. Titus 2, 11 through 14. For the grace of God that bringeth salvation hath appeared to all men. Stop. That's pretty clear. Amen. Is that definitive or what? It has appeared to how many people? All men. For God so loved the world, not the elect world. That denigrates the love of God. God so loved the world that he gave his only begotten son. He because he was lifted up, he draws all men to himself. John 1, he lights every man that comes into the world. You say, how so? He provides enough revelation that if you respond to it, it will lead you to the gospel. He's not obligated to give you any more light unless you respond to the light you have, but you have enough light that if you follow it, it will lead you to the gospel. You could be in deepest, darkest Africa in a tribe somewhere, and you're worshiping this idol, and you say, my uncle made this out of a tree. This is not God. And you look up in heaven and say, I want to know the Creator God, and God will get a missionary to you. He'll make sure you hear the radio station gospel. He will somehow get the gospel to you. Amen? Amen. Amen. God wants all people saved. By the grace of God, Hebrews 2:9, he tasted death for every man. There is no way to misinterpret that. God died for everybody. Amen. Don't you let anyone tell you otherwise. God died for everybody. Jesus died for everybody. And he loves everybody. Amen. And there it is again, in case we didn't get it, for the grace of God that bringeth salvation, the grace that bringeth salvation has appeared to all men. There's only 7 billion people on this planet, and look it up. I found it on Wikipedia. It's always right. There have been over 10 billion copies of the Bible printed. Over 10 billion. You think God wants everybody saved? Amen. Amen. The grace of God is for everybody. Thank you, Brother Shane. Amen. Verse 12, teaching us that denying ungodliness and worldly lust. Are you doing that? Well, how are you going to do that? You say, it's so powerful. Man, it's just the worldly lust is so powerful out there. It just keeps drawing me in. How are you going to deny it? The grace of God, the grace of God, the grace of God. Dwell on the grace of God. God gave you life and he saved the life he gave you. You can deny ungodliness and worldly lust, right? Teaching us that denying ungodliness and worldly lust, we should live soberly, let's be serious, righteously and godly in this present world, looking for that blessed hope and the glorious appearing of our great God and our Savior, Jesus Christ. After you go through the tribulation. No, I'm sorry, I'm meddling now. No, we're looking forward to the rapture, amen? We're looking forward to the rapture. Just live godly in this present world. Verse 14, who gave himself for us, that's everybody, that he might redeem us, that's everybody, from all iniquity. Now, of course, it's sufficient for all, but it's only effective for those that receive it. We understand that. But it's there for everybody. And to purify unto himself a peculiar people, say the last part with me, zealous of good works. It's the grace of God. The grace of God is the motivating factor. It's the grace of God that leads us to good works. It's dwelling on, hearing about the grace of God, welling up in our heart, the grace of God at work in our life that motivates us and empowers us to good works. So what we need is an education in grace. Amen. The story of the woman caught in adultery, perfect example. The law condemned her to be stoned. Notice they didn't bring the guy out there. They were just setting her up. The legalist of the day demanded that she get her just due, but Jesus said, "Let him who is without sin cast the first stone," and all of her accusers walked away. So Jesus intervened with grace. Now, after that, did he look lightly on her sin? Did he just look at her and say, "Well, now you're free to do whatever you want. You've been saved. You're free to do whatever you want." What did he say, everyone? He said, "Go and sin no more." She got an education in grace. She got an education in grace. And I think if we were to follow that woman after that, I think she went on to live a godly life. The prodigal son. I know it's a story that Jesus used, but Jesus used the story of the prodigal son. He received an education in grace. He was given his inheritance. He goes and wastes it on worldly living. He ends up in the pig pen. He goes back and finds his father waiting with open arms. And I think if we were to hear the rest of that story, we'd find the son's undying devotion. He got an education in grace. It's the preaching of the gospel of grace, that God saved you from hell, that Jesus took the full weight in one eternal moment on the cross. He took the full weight of your hell, all the pain, all the suffering, the separation. I don't understand that. But he took all of that on himself in one eternal moment. Being God, not bound by time and space, he took all of your hell on himself and became sin for you, so that you can go to heaven for free. Cost him everything, cost you nothing. The life of discipleship is costly, but your salvation was for nothing. Amen? That God's grace, if you understand that, if you think about it, God's grace motivates you to be more holy. It teaches you to be more humble. It teaches you to work harder for God. It helps you to become less critical of other people. It makes you more thankful. It causes you to seek God's word for the best way to live. It causes you to make practical plans to be the best you can be for God. It's the grace of God that teaches you, that motivates you to good works. We must resist moralism that says, do this, do that, and do the other, and you can earn favor with God. Moralism calls us to a lifestyle without the life. Where's the grace in that, right? We must resist perfectionism that leans on self-effort and refuses to be transparent. We're all sinners saved by grace, amen? And perfectionism refuses to be truthful. And it's a form of pride. Where's the grace in that? We must reject legalism. Legalism sets up subjective man-made standards of spirituality and service and prides itself in being better than everyone else. Paul said to the legalist in Galatians 3:3, "Are you so foolish, having begun in the spirit, and you are now made perfect in the flesh?" That makes no sense. Where's the grace in that? The grace of God is what prompts us to good works. Anything else leads to self-effort. Anything else leads to self-effort, which is spoiled, tainted, and ruined. And it will not be rewarded. If you're out here in the street, simple illustration, you're out here in the street and you're not looking, and a car's coming and you don't see it, and I do, you're oblivious to it, and I call out your name, you don't listen. So I run out there and I push, car's going pretty fast. I run out there, I push you out of the way, and the car hits me. What did I just do? I saved your life. Because if the car would have hit you, you could have died. Oh, let's say I'm laying there in a heap on the street, okay? I'm laying there in a heap on the street. Would you just say, well, thanks, I gotta get to class. Appreciate that, gotta run. Hope you live. Is that what you would do? No, you'd run to my side. You'd say, call 911, right? Ambulance comes. You say, anything I could do? I wake up in a body cast after surgery. You know, I'm laying there with a tube up my nose and in my mouth. You'd be sitting there, hey, are you awake? Hey, thank you. You just saved my life. Nurse, get this guy some water. He looks thirsty. Can I do anything for you? You just saved my life. What can I do for you? I owe you. It's just that simple, is it not? Jesus gave you life, and he saved the life he gave you. You owe him. And if you, there's no way you could pay him back. But if you constantly consider his amazing grace, how sweet the sound that saved a wretch like me. If you would just dwell on the grace of God, you will be motivated to depend on God, to yield to his Holy Spirit, and to reach your potential and do good works. Titus 2:14, we read it, says, Christ has redeemed us to purify unto himself a people who are zealous of good works. Is your life characterized by good works for God? Are you zealous of good works? What has God done through you lately? What have you done by him and for him? Let me encourage you to let the grace of God teach you to work for him. And someday he will richly reward you.
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4: Awesome. We always like to remind folks, you know, when it's multiple parts, you got to listen to the first part.
5: Yeah.
4: Now, do you remember what the first part was about?
5: It is about sadness, sorrow, trouble, and how we deal with it. And so Truett laid out five or six different methods that we tend to deal with the feeling of despair. Now, there's also the outlet of despair, but when things are really hard and you are sorrowful and grieved of heart, what do we do?
4: He also talks about how sometimes we turn to stoicism, steeling our hearts against any kind of feeling whatsoever.
5: Yeah.
4: The phrase was to be sublimely indifferent. We also will turn to something kind of related called Epicureanism, which is the idea of plunging oneself into pleasure in order to kind of cure our troubled heart.
5: Insert word entertainment.
4: Right. And then the final point that he made is, as far as an option that we all like to pursue, was denial.
5: Mm-hmm.
4: Just ignore the trouble. Let's pretend it isn't even there, and then maybe it'll go away. Of course, we know that none of these options work, and he's just about to dive into the true cure. So let's listen in to George Truett and his part two of his sermon, The Cure for a Troubled Heart.
6: Have you a troubled heart? Is there in your life one experience and another, every thought of which brings a stab to your heart or the deathly pallor to your cheeks? Have you a troubled heart? No matter what the occasion, there is one source to get it healed, and that source is Jesus. He is the one mediator between God and us. He is the day's man unto whom we may come and unto whom we may confide our all without any hesitation or reserve. Christ is the cure for a troubled heart. Now, my fellow men, why should you and I thus stake our all on Christ? If you ask me if I have, I answer you modestly, I have staked my all on Christ. Living and dying and in God's vast beyond forever, God help me, I can do no other. I have staked my all on Christ. Now, why? Why should we stake our all on Christ? He tells us, I am the way, the truth, and the life. No man cometh unto the Father but by me. Why should we come to the Father by Christ? Why should we accept Christ as our daysman, our umpire, our arbitrator, our mediator? Why should we take Christ as our physician, our leader, to be our friend supreme and stake our all upon him? First, because Christ in his own personality is entirely worthy. Christ has vindicated his claims to our absolute confidence. Christ in himself attests his own worthiness to our absolute confidence. Can you find any fault in anything which Jesus ever said? Pray tell me what it is. Did there ever fall from his lips any word that you can gainsay and condemn? You can condemn the sayings of any other from whose lips words have ever fallen. Can you gainsay any word that ever fell from those gracious lips? Can you gainsay any work that Jesus ever did? Did he do anything when he was here in the flesh? And in these 19 centuries since he went back to his Father, has he done anything for the world that you can gainsay and complain of and condemn? Is there anything in the person of Jesus, in the character of Jesus, in the life of Jesus that you can gainsay and condemn and set aside? Jesus in his own personality is the attestation, the authorization, the corroboration, the demonstration of his claim to human trust and human confidence without any hesitation or reserve. Christ, in his own personality, authenticates his absolute right to human trust without any reserve from every human life. And more, if Jesus shall go away, and we shall set aside his counsel and teaching, we are left bewildered, utterly, and broken in the world in which we live. What that sun is to the vast physical world this midday hour, lighting up the world's darkness everywhere, Jesus is that and more in our world of morals, in the needy world of humanity. When he says for himself, I am the light of the world, he makes no pretentious and vainglorious claim. Jesus is the light of the world. Will you take the world's big questions and answer them? You are utterly bewildered and in the darkness if you take Jesus away and if you fail to take his answer. Take the three questions that this hour most baffle and perplex poor humanity. And Jesus gives the only satisfying answer for each of them and all three of them. There is the question of sin and the question of sorrow and the question of death. If you take Jesus Christ away and disregard him, you are left utterly bewildered and baffled and broken in the presence of those blinding and burdensome mysteries, sin, sorrow, and death. What will you do about sin if Jesus be disregarded and taken away? What will you do about sin? Oh, my fellow men, the one tragedy in all the world this hour is the tragedy of sin. The one unbearable yoke that is on humanity everywhere is the yoke of sin. The most terrible and obtruding fact this Saturday morning in all the world is the fact of sin. Now, what will you and I do with the fact of sin if Jesus be disregarded and taken away? No man within himself has moral resources sufficient to meet life like it ought to be met, to live life like it ought to be lived, and to die at last like one ought to die, and make personal answer to God as each must make such answer in the afterworld. No man has moral resources within himself sufficient to overcome and be the master of sin. Jesus comes in, the great physician, saying, I did not come to call the righteous, but sinners to repentance. If you will commit yourself to me, I will make you a new man. Jesus alone can save us from sin. Speaking a while ago in one of our larger American cities,

brother's patience and a brother's reinforcement, seek to win them, not by driving, but by the winning constraints of love. So they brought this man to the service, and when the service was done, they tarried behind in a little room, and I was introduced to him, and I could see in a moment how wretchedly he had fallen. And though he was terribly shattered by the down-dragging power of drink, I could see yet the traces of the strong man that he had been, and glimpses of the wonderful man that he could be. There we sat, conversing, and he said to me, "Sir, I seem done for. I seem to have lost the battle. I seem unable to extricate myself from the dominant passion of drink in my life." Does it surprise you to hear that he was the son of the Chief Justice of one of our highest courts in one of our American states? Superb had been his opportunities. Quite honorable was his record in the university from which he had been graduated. But now he had fallen to the depths. I will tell you what I told him at last. I told him the story that Henry Drummond tells, who won the same sort of man once, from the depths to the heights to Christ Jesus. Drummond was resting in a quiet home in the hills of Scotland after an extended meeting that he had been holding in one of the Scottish universities. When he had been some 3 or 4 days in the quiet of that home in the hills, he said to his host and hostess, "I must go now and get the next train for my next engagement." They said, "We are not going with you to the station, a journey of 3 or 4 miles from the house. We are going to let you go alone with our driver. Drink has brought our driver to the depths." "He is an unusual scholar," they told Mr. Drummond. "He is a rare gentleman," they told Mr. Drummond, "and we are going to leave him with you. He's in the clutches of helplessness because of drink, so he tells us. He is in the grip of despair about himself, so he will avow to you. Maybe you can help him, and so we will leave you with him." Drummond climbed out of the carriage, up on the seat with the driver, just like he should have done. And then, in his own winsome, gentle, gracious way, Drummond made his way to that defeated fellow's conscience and heart. Presently, that driver was confessing his weakness and failure and lapse and sin and downfall and defeat. And when Drummond had heard it, all Drummond said to him was this: "What if I, who drive beside you, were the finest horseman that ever drove a team of horses? What if I could control the wildest span of horses that ever pulled a carriage, no matter how strong, no matter how restive? What if these horses driven by you were such a span, and they rushed around this mountain road, and you could not restrain them, you could not control them, you were helpless, and I said to you, 'Man, give me the reins and I will control them'? What would you do?" The man saw the point in one moment, and turning to his newfound friend, he said, "Oh, Mr. Drummond, is that what Jesus Christ proposes to do for a man defeated and down? Does he just wish me to give him the reins to my life?" "That is it," said Drummond. "Let Christ have the reins. Though your sins be as scarlet, he will make them as white as snow. Though your heart and its weakness will be poured out like water, he will fortify you with a power which is above men, and you will go your way clad with a strength which is superhuman." From that hour, that defeated fellow walked in the conscious strength of his Savior, and a little later was at the head of one of the chief places of trust and usefulness in all fair Scotland's borders. Christ was his deliverer from sin. "Thou shalt call his name Jesus, for he shall save his people from their sins." If you are without Jesus, you are left baffled and helpless in the presence of sorrow. You can hear the undertone of sorrow everywhere. You can feel and see the awful rain of sorrow on every side. The other day, one of our young carpenters in my city had me go with him to Oakland, where we put away our dead. He had lived just a little while with his beautiful wife, and they had recently brought to completion a lovely little home,
and prospects like some rosy

0: Morning gleamed before them. Because they were well and industrious, and their hearts were filled with love and hope. In one brief night she sickened and died. He said to me as we turned away from the freshly made mound, "Oh, man, I had just got ready to live and all this has come." What was I to say to him? What would you have said to him? What should I say to you if that were your position this morning? And I stood beside you as your friend. There is one who can turn the very shadow of death into mourning. There is one who can take life's tears and attune them to the sweetest music. And his name is Jesus. At another time, there in the big hospital, a dear mother died. And I was with the husband and several children. Oh, the grief was heartbreaking. It seems always to be so when a mother dies. And then that little oldest one, 12 years old, mothered all the rest and went to her utterly broken-hearted father and put her arms around him and said, "Papa, I will help you. Papa, we must do better than this. Papa, you and I love Jesus. Papa, I will help you take care of these children." The family was taken home. And the next morning, we got ready for the funeral, and that little 12-year-old girl, the most motherly child for her years I ever saw, mothered all those five little ones through it all. Then we went to Oakland, and the funeral service was had, and the kindly men came to let down the body gently into the grave, and I felt somebody pulling at my coat. I looked, and there was the little motherless 12-year-old girl. And she said to me, with an agony that would break your heart, "Oh, Mr. Truitt, if Jesus loves us, how could he have allowed this?" What could I say? I said, "Little woman, I cannot explain it. But let me tell you, my child, someday, when you get to the Father's house above, and you shall sit down by Jesus, he will explain it all to you, and when he explains it, you will know it is all for the best. For he tells you, 'What I do thou knowest not now, but thou shalt know hereafter.'" You take Jesus away, and we are helpless to comfort or be comforted in the day of broken hearts. There is one more mystery to baffle you, and it is the chiefest mystery of all. What shall you and I do when we walk down into the valley of the shadow of death if Christ be taken away? Caesar stood up in the Roman Senate and said, "If there be anything beyond death, I do not know. If there be anything beyond the grave, I cannot tell." Jesus went down into the grave and explored its every chamber. And then on the third day, he came back from the grave with the keys of death and the world invisible swinging at his girdle. And he says to you and to me, "You cleave to me and you need not be afraid of death and what death can do to you." The other day I saw a man, not a believer in Christ, bid his little curly-haired girl of 6 years goodbye. And as he kissed her little face and fingered the curls about her ears for a moment, he turned away with seemingly utter desperation, saying, "Goodbye, little Todd, forever." And then, in a moment more, came the frail little mother, and she stroked the forehead and kissed the little girl's face again and again, and blessed God for the little girl, even though for only a few years. Life was richer and sweeter and better every way because of that child, she kept gratefully declaring. Then she kissed her and said, "Goodbye for just a little while, little Tot. Mother will see you right soon and be with you beyond the sunset and the night." She could say it because of Jesus. Men and women, Christ is the light of the world. Let us follow him. Oh, let us follow him. Let us follow today and forever. Let us sing with the poet. So I go on not knowing. I would not know if I might. I would rather walk with Christ in the dark than to walk alone in the light. I would rather walk with him by faith than to walk by myself with sight. Settle it now as we pray that Christ shall be your light, your Savior and Master, from this hour until death and beyond forever. Amen.
1: That was George Truett, portrayed by Gary Bruschetto.
2: Mm.
1: Sometimes when we listen to these and I prepare thoughts and ideas and comments afterward, I can have pages of notes. I don't know if our listeners remember, but we've heard Sinners in the Hands of an Angry God, which is incredibly full and rich and difficult.
2: Yes.
1: And I remember thinking, we don't have hardly enough time to unpack half of what he said. And with George Truett, it was very, I don't want to say simple, but it was very true and to the point.
2: Mm-hmm.
1: Jesus Christ is the only cure. And I loved his portrayal that Jesus is the only one who can satisfy the, who can answer the three questions, sin, sorrow, and death.
2: Yes. And they are the questions. We don't like that.
1: Right.
2: But they sure are.
1: The questions as in they're the sources of trouble.
2: Mm-hmm.
1: And I thought that just sums it up so well.
2: They're also the place where we're least in control.
1: Yeah.
2: And we do not like that.
1: Right.
2: Hence our pushing of them aside. I have a dear uncle who refused to bow the knee.
1: Mm.
2: And he was the one that we prayed for decades. And it wasn't until his body began to fail, as all ours will, that he was forced to look at that question. And at 73, he bowed the knee. I was with him just about a year before he passed into glory. He's the kind of man who had a hard time talking about his feelings. He was known as the general,
1: sure.
2: And he was.
1: Wow.
2: Right? Except not to us. He loved us, and it had nothing to do with his profession or his authority. He just simply loved us. He prayed for a meal, and I almost wept.
1: Mm-hmm.
2: So simple. And you could see that he had it. He had handed over those reins of control, and he was at peace, and it sang such a song.
1: Yeah. I wonder how much of this sermon or elements of this sermon were written after that incident that he'd had where his rifle had accidentally gone off and injured a dear friend of his, which eventually led to the friend's death. I wonder how much of his pacing the room and feeling that sorrow, possibly even attributing it to a sin of some kind, even though it was clearly an accident.
2: Mm-hmm.
1: Well, maybe there's something I should have done. There's something I wasn't doing. So, you know, the whole the guilt that we pile upon ourselves and leading to his friend's death. I wonder how much of this sermon was written during that time.
2: All of it. Every word. Because when the hand of trouble has deeply moved into your life and has held your heart, you drop everything that came before. And that which walks out of that time, if it does, because one option is to just cease.
1: Yeah, just to give up.
2: Yes. If you walk out, you're going to walk out with the help of someone other than you. And you will know truth for what it is. And God's truth is undeniable. It shaped every single thing he ever said from that time forward.
1: Amen. Amen. If you have any questions or thoughts about today's sermon, please email us at podcast@unshackled.com.
2: Love to hear from you.
1: We would love to hear from you.
2: Thanks be to God for his activity in our lives, for his teaching, for his moving. I wonder sometimes how we go about necessarily choosing the sermons, how, you know, the whole point of having a podcast like this.
1: You're talking about the originator of the idea of
2: I
1: this
2: am.
1: Show.
2: Yes.
1: The director is Timothy Gregory, and he has an interesting role with a ministry in Chicago called Pacific Garden Mission and their radio program Unshackled.
2: Mm.
1: And it was he who reached out to me to say, what do you think about this idea of a show? And we actually had a chance to spend some time on the phone with Tim and ask him a few questions related to this show. And we would love to share that time with you. And let's listen in to some of Tim's comments right now.
3: I think it's good radio to listen to people talk about these really deep and relevant issues, just from different angles and different perspectives.
1: Here's a question. When you first kind of were brainstorming this show, is that the route that you were thinking as far as like, what would it be like to hear these sermons and then how would we respond to them?
3: Yeah. I mean, otherwise we would have just hired an actor to record the sermon, done like a pre-recorded intro for each one.
1: Yeah.
3: And then just play the sermon.
1: Right.
3: But the sermons themselves, they're so dense, some of them. Some of them, the imagery, the allegory, they're thick with elements that I think are best responded to. You know what I mean? Having someone parse them, take them apart, evaluate is, I think, critical to the show working. Because standing alone, you know, I think if you have a bunch of MDivs listening to it, they're going to be fine.
1: Right.
3: But we're not just doing it for MDivs.
1: Right.
3: You know, and so that's why just responding from a different place is incredibly valuable. You say things that people can't really put into words necessarily, or, yeah, that's what I was thinking, or, ooh, I hadn't thought of that.
1: Yeah.
3: That's the value of having somebody react.
1: It's funny. I remember there was one sermon that we responded to, and even before the sermon started, I was telling the listeners, you might want to have a thesaurus on hand or a dictionary or something, because, they can get very thick and dense, even though it's kind of a historically the language use and the words and everything was very different. But I guess what I'm finding is there's very little application interpretation necessary, because the phrasing might have been different from us, but the topics are identical to what we need to hear today.
2: They don't need any help at all.
1: Right. It's very, very relevant.
3: Yeah, exactly. And, you know, that's the other thing. It's not just about getting a dramatization of something that we've never heard before because it was never recorded. Mm-hmm. So we really have no idea. But having an actor dramatize it is interesting, and the messages are important. But the whole other aspect of this is, you know, it is an evangelical tool. It's not just an exercise in history.
1: Yeah.
3: Mm-hmm. And so in addition to reacting, you're also evangelizing. You're taking it apart for the listener to help their journey to coming to faith or their growth as a believer.
1: Amen.
3: You know, you're serving as a tool to help them grow or come to faith. And if that's in the back of your mind, I don't mind if it gets pedantic.
1: Mm.
3: I don't mind if you're listening to a sermon creates a sermon of your own in a way.
1: Mm.
3: That's okay. In fact, I love it. That's the whole point.
1: Mm.
3: You know, it's not just a historical exercise. You are actually taking the gospel that's being shared in these sermons and you're fleshing it out so that you're helping people understand. I mean, I listen to some of this stuff and I'm like, I have no idea what that means. I listened to 8 more times before I understood it. But and I would assume that even the MDivs are thinking that at times. But that's what's great about the response is it's a continuation of the gospel.
1: Hey, another question. This is related to your role as director there at Pacific Garden Mission. How do you see this program fitting into what has been going on there at the old lighthouse for decades and decades?
3: Well, I can tell you that there is some parallel with the sermons that we air through this program with the sermons that have been shared for centuries, well, for at least a century and over a half, you know, through the mission. Mm. The messages have always been the same. We just had different people sharing it in different ways, but the messages are consistent. And so that's all we're doing. We're just taking that like we've been called to do and finding another way to do it.
1: Mm-hmm.
3: Here's the other thing. I mean, these old messages are incredibly valuable, you know, as the world continues to lean away from God. That's man's natural propensity. I think stuff like this tries to keep us back on track as the world, even the believers, kind of creep into the mega church progressive leaning. Stuff like this keeps the plumb line in our faith.
1: Yeah.
3: While the rest of the world is doing their thing with their sermons that are watered down and lukewarm, these are unflinchingly clear, concise, unapologetic, and unwavering.
2: It was great to catch Tim's perspective on this.
1: Yeah, yeah.
2: I would love to hear from him again sometime.
1: We should do that. We should totally do that.
2: This has been History's Greatest Sermons, an Unshackled production of Pacific Garden Mission, produced and directed by Timothy Gregory. 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
5: 1 Thessalonians chapter 4, a very famous passage of scripture we're going to look at tonight, and maybe look at it in a little different light, starting in verse 13. But I would not have you to be ignorant, brethren, concerning them which are asleep, that you sorrow not, even as others which have no hope. For if we believe that Jesus died and rose again, even so them which also sleep in Jesus will God bring with him. For this we say unto you by the word of the Lord, that we which are alive and remain unto the coming of the Lord shall not prevent them which are asleep. For the Lord himself shall descend from heaven with a shout, with the voice of the archangel and the trump of God, and the dead in Christ shall rise first. Then we which are alive and remain shall be caught up together with them in the clouds to meet the Lord in the air, and so shall we ever be with the Lord. Wherefore, comfort one another with these words. Let's pray. Father, we ask your blessings upon your word tonight. God, draw us to your side through it. May we learn to trust you in greater fashion, to live for you in greater fashion, to love you more, and to anticipate and look forward to that great and glorious appearing. And I pray that you would just be with each one tonight. In Jesus' name that we pray. Amen. When I was saved, I got saved in 1977, which is, I know, before most of you were born, but June 5th, 1977. At that time, Independent Fundamental Baptist churches, they had a running theme almost probably three times a month at least. When you would go to church, somebody was going to preach on the second coming of Christ, and it was just a constant theme. But one of the things that was always true about these messages were that they were intended to scare the living daylights out of you. And I mean, they would just do everything they could to make you think that the Lord was going to come back right now and that it ought to just terrify you to death. And by the way, if you are here tonight and you do not know Jesus Christ as your Savior, I want you to know that the Lord could come back before this service is over and you ought to be terrified at that thought. But this passage ends with something, when I began to grow in Christ and read my Bible, it ends with something that was difficult for me to understand. It said, "Wherefore, comfort one another with these words." When I got saved, I mean, everything I heard about the second coming of Christ, everything I heard about the rapture of the church, was intended to bring about fear. And I struggled with the concept of how in the world is the second coming of Christ a comfort? I mean, for years, it had just been something that left me terrified. And I was a Christian. I knew I was going to go to heaven. But I remember this movie they used to show you. Maybe you guys can remember it. But at the end of the movie, it was like the mark of the beast. You either accept the mark of the beast or die. And they had this great big guillotine that would be coming down. And they would show this movie at church. I was like 17 years old, and I mean, it got a hold of your heart. And I would just sit there and sweat bullets and think, "Lord, don't come back. I'm not ready. And then I read this passage, and it said, "Comfort one another with these words." And I thought, what comfort can I find in the coming of Christ? Well, then I began to grow in Christ, and something else happened. I began just to grow old. And as I've gotten older, I've been able to find a lot more comfort in these words. I'm going to try to figure out a way that you young people, I know we're not just young people here tonight, but that you young people could also find comfort in these words. One of the ways we can find comfort, the Bible teaches us that when we are translated, when we are changed in a moment in the twinkling of an eye, one of the things that changes is this old body. And you look at this body of mine, you're probably thinking, boy, Brother John, you've got a lot to look forward to. And you're right, I do. I can't wait to have hair and to not have wrinkles and to be 6'4". I don't know, maybe none of that will be happening. Maybe all of you will be bald and wrinkled and God thinks this is the way everybody ought to look in heaven. I don't know. But one day, we're going to have a new body. Well, when I was 17, I got saved at 16, 17, 18, 19. I would look at old people, 30, 35, and I would think, boy, they need a new body. But I would think to myself, I don't really need one. This body was in pretty good shape, and I didn't need one. But now I'm to the place where, for the first time in my life last summer, I started having trouble with one of my knees. It doesn't give me trouble now, and typically it doesn't give me trouble, but every now and again, I can just feel something's not quite right in that knee. I haven't gone to the doctor. I'm stubborn and don't want to find out what the doctor has to tell me. But I think to myself, I won't have to worry about that knee anymore. I've developed headaches occasionally. The weather changes and I get a headache. I've never had any of those kinds of problems before. And where's this headache coming from? But one day, I'm going to get a new body. One day, that's going to be a real blessing. And some of you, that already, the thought of that is a blessing to you. The thought of a body that is not touched by cancer. The thought of a body that isn't crippled by arthritis or disease or defect. The thought of a body that doesn't hurt every moment of every hour of every day. We're going to get a new body. And those young people out here who still think your bodies are really good, I got some news for you. You don't know what good is until the Lord gives you a new one. Because that body that you have, as strong and healthy as it may be right now, it is rotting and decaying while you sit. It's called growing old. And if you're still breathing, you're growing old. It's not happening very fast for you right now, but you're growing old. And one day, the Lord's going to give us a body that is not touched by time. A new body. A glorified body. And I can look forward to that concept of one day, there's never going to be any of the things that this body that has been ravaged by sin has to deal with. Arthritis is gone. I don't think I have that right now, but I'm sure it's just waiting to catch up to me. Sinus pain, it's gone. I mean, I just want you to think of all of the things that we won't have to deal with when the Lord gives us a glorified body. And the Apostle Paul ends this passage. He says, "Wherefore, comfort one another with these words." Take some comfort in the idea that the Lord is coming back. Now, it ought to scare us some. In Corinthians, he talks about the terror of the Lord because we're all going to have to stand before God and give an account. And that ought to bring fear into our hearts if we're not ready. But if you and I are walking with the Lord, we ought to be able to find some great comfort in this. Something else came to mind as I thought about what is it that I could find comfort in the Lord's coming? Okay, I know that I could have a new body, but there's another thing. And boy, some of you are going to really catch on to this one really well. We won't be here. And I don't mean we won't be here like Pensacola, because we all know that this is like almost heaven, right? The last student that got a demerit is thinking, I'm not quite sure about that. You just got over your final exams, I understand, and so maybe it is that. But we won't be here anymore. Think about that. I mean, you will never have to face another final. You will never have to face another alarm clock getting you up entirely too early. You won't be here. The pressures and stresses that this life brings, because this life has been destroyed and every part of this world has been touched by our wicked sinfulness. And because of that, it brings about a burden so that every day while we get up and we can enjoy certain aspects of this life, there's also another part of this life that is a constant burden. It's a burden. And we have to get up and the Bible describes it this way. The first thing we do when we get up in the morning as Christians who want to follow after the Lord Jesus Christ, the first thing we do is pick up our cross daily. And in heaven, we don't have to do that. We won't be here. And the burdens of this world are gone. You won't have a calendar to live by in heaven. There's nobody writing in things on your schedule in heaven. And we will not be here. And there is great comfort in knowing that one day the Lord will shout the voice of the archangel and trump of God, and the dead in Christ shall rise first, and we which are alive remain shall be caught up together, and we won't be here. You ought to be shouting. Somebody, amen. Thank you. There we go. This is good stuff. We're not going to be here. And then, of course, if we're not here, where are we? Oh, glory. You see, if I'm not here, to be absent from this world is to be present with the Lord. And if I'm not here, that means I'm in heaven. And let me tell you something, folks. It is not streets of gold that make heaven heaven. That's just the icing. That's just the gravy. But we're going to be in a place where there is no more tears, there's no more death, there's no more heartache, there's no more pain. We're going to be in this wonderful place called heaven. A place where we're going to be able to see people that we've admired and loved, and we're going to be able to see them again. See, I can't wait to see Bible people in heaven. I really can't. You know, that'll be great. There's a lot of people I want to see in heaven. I want to see David. I'd like to meet Moses. And those are just a couple of my favorite Bible people. The Apostle Paul and, of course, the Apostle John. And I would love to meet these people and sit down for eons and talk with them and let them teach me things about the Bible. But I got to tell you, there's somebody I want to see before them. I want to see my mom. I want to see my brothers. They're in heaven waiting for me. I can't wait to see them. But I got to tell you, there's somebody I want to see before them. You know? You know the song. It's an old song, and I can't sing it for you, but you know the song. It talks about how that when we get to heaven, you know, as people start taking us around, they introduce it to this person, introduce it to this person, this person, this person. And when you get to the chorus, I love the way the song does it. It goes through this whole list of people that we're going to be able to meet and be able to see, and we get to greet all of these people, and you can almost sense the frustration of the person who's singing the song. It's like, great, I'm glad to meet you, but I'm not really interested right now. I'm glad to meet you, but you're not who I want to see. Because there's one person I want to see. There's one person I want to see. And it keeps going through verse after verse, and it gets monotonous almost, until finally it gets to the chorus. And it says, then I fell on my knees and cried, holy, holy, holy, because we're going to get to see the Lord. Take comfort in these words. If we're not here, we are there. And folks, where Jesus is, that's going to be heaven. But I got to tell you something. Jesus is here. So why isn't this more like heaven to us? Well, there's one other point. There's one other thing that we ought to take great comfort with in knowing that the Lord is going to come back. And folks, this is why heaven will be so much greater with Jesus than earth is with Jesus. Hear me out. Jesus is here now. And if Jesus is what makes it heaven, then why isn't this heaven? There is one reason. The Apostle Paul said, oh, wretched man that I am, who shall save me from this body of death? You know, one day, the Lord's going to come back, and not only is this body going to be changed in the moment, in the twinkling of an eye, but this mortal shall put on incorruptible. This mortal shall put on immortality. And heaven is standing in the presence of the Lord with no desire to sin. You see, I get up every day and stand in the presence of the Lord, and I beg God to give me victory over this flesh. But you know what I'm doing at the end of that day? God, forgive me for failing you again. But in heaven, isn't this good? We wake up to an eternal day where God has given us permanent victory over this flesh. And I can't wait. As a teenager, I used to think they would preach about the second coming and I would sit there and be scared to death. And in the back of my mind, I would never say it because it would make me like the most unspiritual person in the world. But in the back of my mind, I'm thinking, I don't want the Lord to come back yet. I haven't gotten married. I haven't had any kids. I haven't gone to college. You know what it's like. And some of you are thinking that right now. I mean, you're too spiritual to say it out loud, but you're thinking it. You're thinking, Lord, don't come back yet. I haven't had a chance to live my life yet. And that's the way we get caught up in. But as I've grown older in the Lord and older in this body, I don't want my kids to have to go through living life like I've lived. I want the Lord to come back, and I want Him to come back now. I'm ready for the Lord to come back today. And it's my heart's prayer that my children would not have to grow up and live life like I've had to live. And by the way, I live a charmed life. I think you all ought to be so blessed as to live the life that I've lived. I've got great kids. I've got a great wife. I pastor a fantastic church. And God gives me opportunities to come here and do stuff like this. I'm fairly healthy. I love my life. But the life that I love, the life that I would call a charmed, a blessed life, is a burden to this preacher. And I can't wait for the Lord to come back. I want Him to come back today. And you know what? I've learned now to be able to take some comfort in the concept of the Lord coming back. So that now I'm not afraid of it. I anticipate it. I'm looking forward to it. I thought when I would read in Timothy where Paul says, there is a crown laid up for those who love His appearing. And I thought, Lord, how can I ever get to love Your appearing? It scares me to death. How can I get to the place where I'm looking forward to You coming back? Because I really don't want You to come back yet. But the more I magnify my sin, and the more I, as Pastor Jackson was mentioning, as we lift up God high and lift it up, the greater He becomes in our lives, and as we decrease and He increases, the easier it is for me to say, Lord, I'm ready. Come back. Come back. A couple songs. You mind if I sing? I don't really ask your opinion. I just always throw it out there in case somebody wants to say, no, no. A couple of old songs. You've probably heard them, but listen to the messages. One of them is intended to kind of get us thinking about the possibility of Him coming, and the next one is intended to ask us really what we think about it. It says, it could happen in a moment, in the twinkling of an eye. It could happen in a moment. He could split the eastern sky. All our toiling will be over. Oh, how happy we will be. It could happen in a moment when His blessed face we see. Does that sound blessed to you? I am

0: All our toiling will be over. Oh, how happy we will be. It could happen in a moment when his blessed face we see. Get ready for it. Look for it. Anticipate it. And if you and I will spend time today magnifying our sin, magnifying the burden of this life instead of minimizing it, and realize and understand that what God has in store is greater than this life has to offer. You see, when I used to think, Lord, don't come back, I haven't gotten married yet, it's like, okay, do I think honestly that heaven won't, life in heaven will not be as good as anything that this world has to offer? Have I really gotten to that point? That's where I was. But now, here's where I want to be. Come on down, Lord Jesus. Could this be the day? Come on down, Lord Jesus, and take us away. Even so, come quickly, Lord Jesus, we pray. Come on down, Lord Jesus, come soon. Take us home, Lord Jesus, your church upward bring. Maranatha, the word that our lips gladly sing. For we long to assemble before our great King. Come on down, Lord Jesus, come soon. Do you want him to come? Are you ready for him to come? It could happen in a moment. I hope that the Lord's coming doesn't strike fear in your heart, unless you're here tonight and you do not know Jesus Christ, your Savior. And I hope that I have so presented the Lord's coming as a possibility at any moment that it terrifies you so much so that you will let someone tonight take a Bible and show you how you can know Jesus Christ as your Savior. And you will trust him tonight and do not delay. Christian, knowing that we will give an account of our lives to him, and knowing that his coming could be at any moment, I want you to be afraid if you're not ready to give an account. And I want you to be so afraid that you will get ready to meet him tonight. Repent of sin. Get things right with him. Love him as you ought. But in the end, I want us all to take great comfort in knowing that we aren't stranded here on this earth without the hope of the Lord's coming. That he hasn't walked away and left us deserted. But he is coming again, and he will take us to be with him. And so shall we ever be with the Lord. Wherefore, comfort one another with these words.
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2: I don't know if you realize this or not, but Easter, Resurrection Sunday, is less than 1 month away, and we will be celebrating what they just sang, and that is the reality that Jesus Christ is indeed risen. Let me ask you a question. As we, you know, kind of prepare ourselves for a very special Sunday, how many of you know the greeting that the early church would greet one another with? Are you familiar with it? Let's do a little practice tonight, okay? So a little rehearsal, because we're going to do this on Easter Sunday morning. So let's just get ready for it. The way they would greet one another is one person would say, "He is risen," to which they would answer the question, "He is risen indeed." So let's try it, okay? He is risen.
3: He is risen indeed.
2: That was okay, but I think that was like a Sunday night. That was not an Easter Sunday morning. He is risen indeed. So let's just try it one more time, okay? Are you ready? He is risen.
3: He is risen indeed.
2: He is, in fact, risen indeed. Because Jesus Christ is risen, you and I too shall raise. We will be raised. Take your Bible tonight and join me, if you would, in Mark chapter 16. Take your Bible, turn with me today, Mark chapter 16. We're going to begin in just a moment in verse number 1. We'll read through verse number 4. And as you're turning, I want you to think about, maybe when you were a kid and maybe you had one of those favorite series that you would watch, such as, I don't know if you ever watched this or not, but The Lone Ranger. How many of you ever saw The Lone Ranger when you're, okay, wow, a lot of you, great. How about this one? I don't know if you ever saw this or not, but The Lone Ranger would oftentimes carry over into next week. So he'd be in some perilous situation and then he'd carry over to next week. How about this one? Anyone here ever see Mighty Mouse before? Mighty Mouse. How many of you have ever saw? Oh, not very many of you. Mighty Mouse. Here I am to save the day. Mighty Mouse is on the way. Okay, so Mighty Mouse. I always knew something about, I don't know, guys like the Lone Ranger, Mighty Mouse, Superman. Do you know what I knew? I knew that they couldn't die. Because if they died, there would be no next week. I always knew the hero can't die because he has to do some rescuing. And if there's no hero alive, there is no rescuer. Do you know the reality that you and I are living in today that is so much more important? Please even forgive the comparison, but the reality that you and I are living in today is that for Jesus Christ to be a savior, he cannot remain in the tomb. For you and I to have what we need today, it demands a savior who himself is living. He can be no savior who remains today in the tomb. The group just sang, he's alive, he's risen. I'm here to tell all of us or remind us today that he is risen indeed, just as he said. Take your Bible, look with me if you would, at Mark chapter 16. Let's begin in verse number 1. Here the Bible records this. And when the Sabbath was passed, Mary Magdalene and Mary the mother of James and Salome had brought sweet spices that they might come and anoint him. And very early in the morning, the first day of the week, they came unto the sepulchre at the rising of the sun. And they said among themselves, who shall roll us away the stone from the door of the sepulchre? And when they looked, they saw that the stone was rolled away, for it was very great. As the women are getting closer to the tomb, that early Sunday morning, they began to realize there is a dilemma. I don't know who brought it up first, but one of them said, as they're walking, what are we going to do? The time of the Sabbath had passed. They couldn't move. They couldn't go about. But now the Sabbath has passed. There was freedom to do so. They went very early, as soon as they could. But someone said, wait just a moment. You remember what had happened. They had gone to Pilate and they had said, there is a rumor that maybe the disciples will come and steal away the body. And so permission was granted for the grave, the sepulchre, to be sealed, to have a stone rolled in front of it, and then for a watch, a guard, to be posted. So the women came and said, if we're going to anoint the body, who will roll away from the sepulchre, the stone? Listen again to the question that they asked. Who shall roll away the stone from the sepulchre? They seem to have put into words a question that many still today may have. Who's going to roll away that which is keeping me from something I very strongly desire? Who's going to give me access to something that I so desperately need? It's almost as if in the garden, when Eve and Adam rebelled against God, when there was a sentry posted at the entry to the garden of happiness, that now mankind is kept in some kind of prison, looking at what might have been, but not quite able to grasp it. Who's going to roll away the stone that is keeping me from that which I desperately desire? There is a great barrier between man and his happiness. It has existed since we first disobeyed God. The stone, the barrier, it seems, remains very great. Who among the mighty of this world can accomplish the rolling away of that stone? No mere man could accomplish this task. Yet I am here today to say it was, in fact, accomplished. When the woman arrived at the tomb, the stone was rolled away, the obstruction was removed, the pathway was cleared. One, by his own power, had conquered death, and the key to the tomb now had to be relinquished. I want us to answer the question today, what happened when that stone was rolled away? The first thing that I notice is this: the stone of death, at that moment, the stone of death was rolled away. The grave seems always to have swallowed its victims, never to return again. Who can escape the clutches of death? Do you know man had tried? There had been some means by which they were hoping maybe I will be the one who will avoid it. And yet it appears that time after time, person after person seems to have been engulfed by the grave. It swallows them whole. It holds them tight. And there's no means by which man can be released from its deathly grip. How will man escape the seal of the grave? C.H. Spurgeon once said this: death itself was a huge stone, not to be moved by any strength known to mortals. That death was evidently sent of God as a penalty for offenses against his law, how could it therefore be averted? How could it, death, how could it, the grave, be removed? Death remained a tyrant and a terror, as it does even to many today. Do you remember the great showman W.C. Fields? On his deathbed, he said, "I'm still looking for a loophole." But death holds no loopholes. Death was actually sent by God as a payment for man's sin. Death always means, we know this, death always means separation. That now I am separated from God. Adam and Eve sinned, separation spiritually. Separation. Now the death of the body takes place. The death of my relationship with him. The death of my fellowship with the one I long to have some intimacy with. Death offers no loophole. In fact, in Romans chapter 8, verse number 2, the Bible speaks of the law of sin and death. But what happens when Jesus Christ conquers sin and death and hell? Three things took place at the moment the stone is rolled away. I see three things. First of all, the stone, the seal, and the soldiers. The stone, the immovable weight of death. Who could of their own power escape the weight of death? None had, none could. Romans 5:14, Romans 5:17 both say this. They both say death reigned. And it reigned supreme. It was the king, and it had as its throne the grave. And so who can conquer the king of death? The word reign means to exercise kingly power. Death was king, none dare trifle with its power, and none appeared to alter its decree. That is, until Jesus sees the stone rolled away. The second thing you see is the seal. Pilate's the one who's consenting to the death of Jesus. He was recorded as saying to those who had come to him after the death of Christ these words. Listen to what Pilate says, Matthew chapter 27, verses 65 and 66. He says, "Ye have your watch, go your way, make it as sure as ye can." So they went and made the sepulcher sure, sealing the stone and setting a watch. The stone rolled upon the tomb of Jesus was weighty indeed, but the stone itself was not enough. It was made fast with the seal, and here's the seal. The seal is given with the authority of the law. Oh, an official verdict. So the weight of the stone, death itself. As if the weight of the stone isn't enough, There is now the full authority of the law. Pilate says, go, make it as sure as you can. And so now they have the authority of the law. Let me ask you this. According to the law, is there any person here who can avert death or break the seal by the keeping of the law? The Bible says in Romans 3:20, therefore by the deeds of the law, there shall no flesh be justified in his sight, for by the law is the knowledge of sin. Listen, you and I well know that if we're only trying to find some freedom from the seal of death by the keeping of the law, we have long since failed because we have all broken the law. And then the other thing that you see there, not only the stone, the seal, but you also see the soldiers. The soldiers acting as the watchmen of death were certainly no greater than the threat of Satan and his host of demons who had been triumphantly standing guard over all who entered the grave. And I will say, and I suspect you would agree, Satan had special interest in this tomb and its seal. Can't you imagine that Satan himself, this prince of the darkness, says to his legion of demons, make it fast. And a legion of demons go, and the hellish nightmare around the tomb is something that is far more frightening than our mind can conjure up. Those scary scenes, those things that send a chill up our back, they pale in comparison with the literal hell on earth that was surrounding the throne of Jesus. They'd never lost one. Oh, there had been some momentary times when they felt one might slip through their hands, but death had reigned, and now they have Jesus, the one that they recognized had full authority of God as God on earth. And so Satan was absolutely positive, so confident with the horde of hell surrounding the tomb, that this one, as has always been the case, will not escape the stone or the seal or my soldiers, Satan says. What is it that happens? The stone, the seal, the soldiers, they're all tasked with making the sepulcher sure. All who entered would never leave. Yet what was the stone of death, the seal of the law, or the demon of soldiers that stood guard against a sovereign savior, a risen Lord, or a conquering king? Notice how he rises. Okay, Jesus rises from the grave by his own power. But have you ever thought about this before? Who rolled away the stone? You know, sometimes if we're not careful or thinking about it, we might think, well, Jesus did. All he had to do was just wave a hand and the stone would roll away. And while that's true, Jesus is not the one who moved away or rolled away the stone. The Bible says in Matthew chapter 28, verse number 2, and behold, there was a great earthquake, for the angel of the Lord descended from heaven and came and rolled back the stone from the door and sat upon it. Wow, an angel of the Lord. I picture it like this. I know this is somewhat casual and it wouldn't happen like this in heaven, but did you ever ask your dad for the keys to the car? Okay, when you had keys, you had some authority. Well, I don't know, maybe it was something like this, hey dad, can I have the keys? And dad would take and he'd just kind of toss you the keys. And once you have keys, you have authority, you have power. Now, please note this. It's more than just the key. No, don't mess with the keys, okay? It's more than just like, okay, I've got the keys. In heaven, I picture it something like this. The God the Father points to an angel and he says, come here. These are the keys to death. These are the keys to the stone. These are the keys to my son's tomb. I want you to take them and I want you to unlock the stone of death, roll it away, never to have authority over my son again. Why does God the Father send an angel with, in a sense, the keys of authority. Why does he do that? Because Jesus didn't have a jailbreak from death. Jesus doesn't have to say, hey, I broke out of the grave. He doesn't have to do that. Do you know why? Because he fully satisfied the grave. There's nothing left for him to pay. Jesus, when we sing it correctly. Jesus paid it all. The stone didn't need to be rolled away for Jesus to come out. He would pass through walls. He would appear in the midst of them. He had already passed through the grave.

Death at that moment was, in fact, rolled away. Let's look a little bit further and see what other stone, so to speak, was rolled away. Not only the stone of death was rolled away, but next we see the stone of doubt was rolled away. Mark chapter 16, your Bibles are still open there. Look down at verse number 5. Mark chapter 16, verse number 5. And entering into the sepulcher, they saw a young man sitting on the right side, clothed in a long white garment. And they were affrighted, they were afraid. And he saith unto them, Be not affrighted, ye seek Jesus of Nazareth, which was crucified. He is risen, he is not here. Behold the place where they laid him, but go your way, tell his disciples and Peter that he goeth before you into Galilee, there shall ye see him as he said unto you. Do you know, what we have just reminded ourselves of, now they are actually experiencing. The stone, which was very great, was rolled away for inspection. Not of who they would find, but who they would not find. We must remember the fact that the stone was great and it was rolled away. It's not so Jesus can exit the tomb. It is so that you and I can enter and say, He is not here. We can be absolutely sure that if Jesus had not risen from the dead, and let me say this plainly, we can be absolutely sure that if Jesus had not risen from the dead, he would be a blip on the radar of history, never to be heard of again. The women were going to anoint a dead body. The disciples were cowering in fear. They believed that everything ended in tragedy. It can be firmly attested that if Jesus Christ did not rise from the dead, his name would be lost to time. Yet the Bible records in Acts chapter 1, verse number 3, to whom also he showed himself alive after his passion by many infallible proofs, being seen of them 40 days and speaking of the things pertaining to the kingdom of God. It should be noted that the resurrection of Jesus Christ is a better established historical fact than almost any other fact in all of history. Those who testified to his resurrection were many. They were from all walks of life, all classes, all conditions, and none ever changed their testimony, saying that they were mistaken or deceived. It should also be noted that they had nothing to gain and everything to lose by such a testimony. They didn't gain wealth. They gained no power. Most gave testimony to his resurrection at the expense of their very lives. When the stone was rolled away, death was finally conquered by the power of the one coming out of the tomb. This was not a case of Jesus raising another. It was Jesus conquering death and raising himself. And because there's no doubt that he is alive, there is no doubt that I too shall live. Jesus was helping his disciples understand. He was speaking plainly about his death, speaking to his resurrection. And in John 14, 19, he said this, Yet a little while and the world seeth me no more, but ye see me, because I live, ye shall live also. There have been some, even after Jesus' resurrection, who did not believe. The stone of doubt for them still existed. Sadly, one of them was his own. He had spoken plainly to him. He had revealed truths that he had clearly seen. And yet, the stone of doubt, even after Jesus' resurrection, still seems to linger. He had been one when they were heading back to Jerusalem, said, let's go and we'll die with him. There seemed to be always this cloud of doubt that lingers over him. The disciples had seen him, but Thomas had been absent. And so Thomas makes this claim to the other disciples, and it's a bold claim. He says it like this in John chapter 20, verses 25 through 29. The other disciples therefore said unto him, We have seen the Lord. But he said unto them, Except I shall see in his hands the print of the nails, and put my finger into the print of the nails, thrust my hand into his side, I will not believe.
And after 8 days, again, his disciples were with

with him and Thomas with them. Then came Jesus, the doors being shut, and stood in the midst and said, "Peace be unto you." Then saith he to Thomas, "Reach hither thy finger and behold my hands. Reach hither thy hand and thrust it into my side, and be not faithless, but believing." And Thomas answered and said unto him, listen to these words, "My Lord and my God." Jesus saith unto him, "Thomas, because thou hast seen me, thou hast believed. Blessed are they that have not seen and yet have believed." Thomas was one who seems to have this need for visual evidence. All the others had attested to the resurrection of Jesus, but Thomas, "Unless I see the print of the nails, unless I take my finger," can you imagine the audacity? It wasn't enough for him to just have Jesus reach out a hand and see the print of the nail. Thomas goes a step further and he says, "Unless I put my finger into the nail print, unless I take my hand, I saw what happened, unless I take my hand and thrust it into his side, I will not believe." And now Jesus appears in the midst of him. "Thomas, my hand, reach hither your finger, put it into the nail print." Can you see Thomas shake? Jesus began with the words, "Peace, peace be to you." But Thomas, "Here's my hand, your finger." And Thomas now shaking, he sees clearly this is the Lord. "Thomas, your hand, would you thrust it into my side?" Maybe he falls to his knees. Maybe he falls flat on the floor. But he looks up and he says, "My Lord and my God." And then Jesus says something that's actually you. He says, "Thomas, because you've seen, you've believed. Blessed are those," that's you, "who believe without seeing." You and I are those who walk by faith, not by sight. Oh, we understand there are yet today many infallible truths. But you and I have not had the opportunity to take our finger and thrust it into the print. We've not taken our hand, thrust it into a side. But you and I have the privilege to be, in a sense, specially blessed because we believe, even though we have not so clearly as has Thomas seen. Look at the last thing that we notice regarding when the stone was rolled away. And that is the stone of denial was rolled away. The stone of death was gone. The stone of doubt now rolled away. But the last thing that we see is the stone of denial rolled away. Your Bibles, if you would, take for just a moment and join me in Genesis chapter 29. Genesis chapter number 29. There have long been stories about a mystical fountain of youth. In fact, there are fables and stories and bedtime imaginations run wild with some fountain that if you could but take just a cup and dip it into the fountain, if you could take just a sip from that special water, you would never die. There would never be a need again to have anything because you now have been the recipient of what we might refer to as living water. Genesis 29, beginning in verse number 1. Then Jacob went on his journey and came into the land of the people of the east. And he looked, and behold, a well in the field. And lo, there were three flocks of sheep lying by it. For out of that well they watered their flocks. And a great stone was upon the well's mouth, and thither were all the flocks gathered, and they rolled the stone from the well's mouth and watered the sheep, and put the stone again upon the well's mouth in his place. Jacob came upon this well, but years later, there was a well mentioned belonging to Jacob. So we understand, okay, well, there was a stone there. They'd roll the stone away so that people or animals could be watered. Now, fast forward, take your Bible and turn to John chapter 4. John chapter 4. Look down at verse number 6. John chapter 4, look down at verse number 6.
Here the Bible records these words. Now Jacob's well was there. Hey, we've heard about that, and a stone that was over it. Jesus, therefore, being wearied with his journey, sat thus on the well. And it was about the sixth hour. There cometh a woman of Samaria to draw water. Jesus saith unto her, give me to drink. For his disciples were gone away into the city to buy meat. Then saith the woman of Samaria unto him, how is it that thou, being a Jew, askest drink of me, which am a woman of Samaria? For the Jews have no dealings with the Samaritans. Jesus answered and said unto her, if thou knewest the gift of God, and who it is that saith to thee, give me to drink, thou wouldst have asked of him, and he would have given thee living water. I'm here to just remind us today that because of the resurrection of Jesus Christ, the stone, not just the stone over the mouth of Jacob's well, but the stone that has, in a sense, sealed the fountain of living water, that stone has been rolled away. There is no more denial to that fountain. No one can turn you away. If you're thirsty for living water, you are invited freely to drink of that well. Jesus indicated that all this woman must do is ask, and he would provide for her water that would spring up within her unto eternal life. You and I know that today, Jesus Christ is that living water. He died as a substitute in my place for my sin, taking my punishment and satisfying the holiness of God. Now, he simply invites me to come and allow his righteousness to be mine. In Revelation 22, verse number 17, the Bible says, and let him that is athirst come, and whosoever will, let him take the water of life freely. The stone of denial that said you can't drink from that fountain has been forever rolled away. If you're thirsty today for living water, there is one who is offering it to you, and all you need but do is drink, and you have life eternal. And we could ask the question, does anyone today, because of this passage, he says, listen, whoever's thirsty, let him come. The truth of the matter is, are you thirsty for Jesus Christ? Have you ever come to that fountain and drunk from, in a sense, that well? That is the fountain. Jesus Christ is the one who provides for any and all who will come life and life eternal. So, do you want to be saved? We say, well, saved from what? Saved from the penalty of your sin. Saved from eternal separation from God. Saved from real judgment in hell. Do you want to be saved? Do you know, when I was 17, I wanted to. I was thirsty. I drank and I received living water. If you want to be saved, saved from the prison of death, saved from the tomb, saved from the grave, saved from hell, then humbly accept what Jesus Christ accomplished when the stone was in fact rolled away. There are a lot of great hymns that I enjoy singing, and especially when we're thinking about the resurrection of Jesus Christ, and this certainly is no different. It was written back in the mid-1800s. It was written by a guy who wrote scores of different songs. In fact, he had a songbook that was published. He published several, but one of his songbooks actually sold well over 1 million copies. The song that he wrote is one of those, like, wow, it has such a contrast between the verse and the refrain, the chorus. Think in your mind about how it sounds at the beginning and think about how it resolves in the chorus. Lo, in the grave he lay, Jesus, my Savior, waiting the coming day, Jesus, my Lord. When you sing that, it's almost like a death march. Lo, in the grave he lay, Jesus, my Savior, waiting the coming day, Jesus, my Lord. And then what do you get to after that?
And then you sing it in such a different style. I'm not going to do it. I feel like I would do some disservice to something that should have a large host of people singing. Hey, let's try it, okay? Okay, so choir, I never get to direct you, so why don't you guys, let's stand, okay? Okay, let's, Susan, why don't you come join us over here for just a moment? And I'm going to see what you got, because you guys are sitting back here, and I don't actually know if you're paying attention or not, so let's just see what you got, okay? I'm gonna direct you. Low in the grave he lay, Jesus my Savior, waiting the coming day, Jesus my Lord, and then you got it from there. Up from the grave he arose with a mighty triumph o'er his foes. He arose a victor from the dark domain, and he lives forever with his saints to reign. He arose, hallelujah, Christ arose. Do you need a hymn book for that? Okay, let's try it. Low in the grave

0: And all God's people said,
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0: Unrehearsed choir special, you may be seated. You know, the verses go on. Vainly they watch his bed, Jesus my Savior. Vainly they seal the dead, Jesus my Lord. Death cannot keep its prey, Jesus my Savior. He tore the bars away, Jesus my Lord. Up from the grave he arose. Do you know what happened when that stone was rolled away? The stone of death was rolled away. There is a sting in death, but the Apostle Paul asks the question, O death, where is thy sting? O grave, where is thy victory? The sting of death is sin, and the strength of sin is the law. But thanks be to God, which giveth us the victory through our Lord Jesus Christ. Yes, the stone of death was rolled away. The stone of doubt. In a sense, we're now invited to go in and see he is not there, he is risen. And the stone of denial. There's no one that can stand there any longer and say, I'm sorry, you cannot drink from that well. Now you are invited, because Jesus Christ is no longer there, you are invited to drink. And as you do, you're actually saying, Jesus, I believe that you are exactly who you said you are. You are the living God. You are the Son. You are the one who came and took my death in hell. You conquered sin. You conquered death. You conquered the grave. And I'm now putting my confidence in you. There's none that can tell you, you cannot drink of that water. That water is offered to whosoever will. If you're thirsty, you're invited to drink. You know, if you've never drunk from that well, then I'm inviting you today to know that the stone of death was rolled away. I'm inviting you today to understand that the stone of doubt should no longer be a hindrance. And there is no denial. If you're thirsty, because Jesus is risen, may you drink deeply from that well of salvation.
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3: Take your Bibles and turn to Hebrews chapter 12 this morning. When I pastored in the two states that I pastored, we honored and had the National Day of Prayer events that we helped sponsor and organize. So this is a special day all across our nation, and I hope that you, as Dr. Atkins mentioned earlier, I hope that you will take time to just pray extra today, pray specifically for our nation and for our leaders. Hebrews chapter 12 today is where we will begin and where we will end in our text today. I want to preach a message to you that I've entitled, Four Enduring Words. Four Enduring Words. Our text today is Hebrews chapter 12. We will focus mainly on verses 1 through 4. It's interesting, Dean McLaughlin mentioned and brought our attention to the fact that words are important. Words are important. And today we're going to look at four words that should help us along our journey. Seniors, when you hear the word congratulations, when you walk across this stage next week and receive your degree, you will think that is a very important word. You're thinking in your mind, and you're thinking now, and you will be thinking then, I am finished. I have earned my degree. Congratulations will be a special word that you will hear often next week. The word past will be a welcome word for many of us, or many of you, to hear that word and to know that you've passed your classes. Whether you're a freshman or you're a senior in this room, to hear the word or to know that you have passed certainly brings a new meaning and a new appreciation this time of the year. The word finished is another good word that a lot of you will enjoy thinking about or saying whether, again, you're a freshman or you're a senior, seniors, you're finished with your college career. All of us will be finished here soon. We will go to our respected homes or our places, wherever God is calling us to go this summer. But the word finished is an important word. The word engaged is another good word. Some of you are getting married this summer. And to say that word, I am engaged, is a special word for you, knowing that you're going to marry your future spouse. In today's text, we're going to look at four words that should encourage us along our journey as Christians. Tomorrow is the last day of regular classes for the semester. Now what? Seniors, you're out of here. Freshmen, you're just getting started. Sophomores, you're halfway done. Juniors, you can see the finish line in sight. But we all, whether we're freshmen or seniors, we all must continue on. And a vast majority of us will move away from this great school and we'll move down life's road. And what can we learn? What should we see? How should we follow? And as we look at our text today, God wants us to stay focused as we endure our Christian journey. God wants us to stay focused as we endure our Christian journey. Look at Hebrews chapter 12. The writer in Hebrews pens these very familiar words to us, and he says this, "Wherefore, seeing we also are compassed about with so great a cloud of witnesses, let us lay aside every weight and the sin which doth so easily beset us, and let us run with patience the race that is set before us." Verse 2, "Looking unto Jesus, the author and finisher of our faith, who for the joy that was set before him endured the cross, despising the shame, and is set down at the right hand of the throne of God. For consider him that endured such contradiction of sinners against himself, lest ye be wearied and faint in your minds. Ye have not yet resisted unto blood, striving against sin." There are four key words that I want us to focus on in the passage that I just read. The first word is the word run. The word run. Let us run with patience the race that is set before us. Run here is a word that carries the idea, as you can imagine in your mind, running in a race. It carries the idea to run a certain course of conduct with exertion. There is a physical and mental effort given when you run in a race. When I was in high school, I lettered in two sports. I wrestled my sophomore year in high school, and I ran cross country my freshman and sophomore year in high school. I wasn't the best runner on the team. I wasn't at the bottom of the list, but I certainly wasn't the best runner. But I qualified for several key races throughout my high school career in cross country. One of the races I qualified for is I was qualified and I went to Europe. I flew to Europe and ran in a race. I don't know exactly what time I made in that race or achieved. I don't know exactly the standing. I can't remember where our high school placed in the meet. But I, just the fact that I was able to go to Europe, spend time a week away from school, run in this race, qualify, and have the experience of going to a continent and to countries that I had never been to before in my life was a great experience. It was out of this world as a high school sophomore. You and I have a race to run. And whether we're achieving what we think should be our goals, just the fact that God has placed us in a race, we're looking to Him, which we will see in a moment, just the fact that we can run this race and the experiences of what God wants to do through our life as we walk by faith should compel us and challenge us and encourage us. We're in Hebrews chapter 12. We don't need to be reminded what Hebrews chapter 11 is. Hebrews chapter 11 is the great hall of faith. As we look through Hebrews chapter 11, we see great examples of people in the Bible characters who have run the race before us. In Hebrews chapter 11, verse 4, we read about Abel. Hebrews chapter 11, verse 5, Enoch. Hebrews chapter 11, verse 7, Noah. Hebrews chapter 11, verse 8, Abraham is mentioned. And then a large portion of the chapter, we read about Moses and his race before us and his life experiences and his faith experiences that he lived out in his life. At the end of Hebrews chapter 11, we read a narrative here of others who are not mentioned by name who have gone on before us. And I want you to look at Hebrews chapter 11, verse 30. And I'm going to read to this. I'm going to take a few minutes here. And I'm going to read through this passage of Scripture because it helps us to understand what we're running after and what we should be running and looking for. Look at Hebrews chapter 11, verse 30. You're right there in your Bible. The Bible says this, Hebrews 11, 30, by faith the walls of Jericho fell down after they were compassed with about seven days. By faith the harlot Rahab persisted not with them that believed not when she had received the spies with peace. Look down at verse 33, who through faith subdued kingdoms, wrought righteousness, obtained promises, stopped the mouths of lions. Verse 34, quenched the violence of fire, escaped the edge of the sword, out of weakness were made strong, waxed valiant in fight, turned to flight the armies of the aliens. Women received their dead raised to life again, and others were tortured, verse 35, not accepting deliverance that they might obtain a better resurrection. Verse 36, and others had trial of cruel mockings and scourgings, yea, moreover, of bonds and imprisonment. What's the writer saying? The writer is describing people who have gone before us, who endured great suffering and trials and afflictions. Their names are not mentioned like Moses or Abel or Enoch or Noah or Abraham earlier in the chapter, but nonetheless, they endured. They ran the race. They kept the faith. They lived by faith, and they endured till the end, and God will and has rewarded them. And the lesson for us today, college students, is as we run this race, this first word that we see as we run this race, there's going to be good times, there's going to be difficult times, there's going to be challenging times, there's going to be mountaintop experiences, there's going to be valley experiences in our life. The key, though, is we must continue to run. So I hope that you'll look at this word as we end the semester and as we go back home or wherever God is leading us. And I hope that you will continue to run the race that is set before you. We are to run the race that we have enlisted in. When were we enlisted? We were enlisted the moment we were saved. We should enjoy the journey before us. Whether in good times or bad times, we're to run the race with patience that is set before us. And we're to look at the present generation of people that have run the race with godly examples. There are people in your life and in my life that have had a huge impact on us. And because of their faithfulness and their running, they have influenced us to bring us to where we are right now. And so run is an encouraging word for us. The second word that I want us to see quickly, verse number 2, is look. Look at verse number 2 of chapter 12 again. Looking unto Jesus, the author and finisher of our faith, who for the joy that was set before him endured the cross, despising the shame. Look is the second word. Look carries the idea in the Greek, to view with undivided attention by looking away from every other object. This word carries the idea to be fixed, to be earnest, to see distinctly. That's what this word means. To look, to be undivided. I want to ask you College students, what are your eyes fixed upon this morning? Are they fixed upon fame or fortune? Are they fixed upon your selfish desires? Are your eyes fixed upon the Heavenly Father? And I want to suggest today, without apology, that our eyes ought to be fixed upon the one who has redeemed us. We are to look to Jesus, who is described to us in our text as the author and finisher of our faith. Verse 2. There are many things in the world that draw our attention, but the writer of Hebrews implores us to be drawn into the gaze that is fixed upon the one who will never fail us. So let's look at verse 2 quickly. Look what the writer says. He pens these words, looking unto Jesus, the author and finisher of our faith. He is the author and finisher of our faith. He that has begun a good work in you, now listen, will complete it. And we're to praise him for that. And we're to thank him. What he has done, the Bible says in the same verse, verse 2, who for the joy that was set before him endured the cross, despising the shame. Remind yourself, we would do well to remind ourselves what God has done for us. It should be a constant reminder of his redemptive grace and his sacrifice upon the cross, his love for us. He endured the cross, despising the same shame, who, for the joy that was set before him, he has now despised the shame and is set down at the right hand of the throne of God. That's where Christ is now. He is seated at the right hand of the Father, making intercession for you and I. What a wonderful Savior we serve. And we're to look to him. And so as we run this race, we're to look. Going back to that story and illustration of when I was a sophomore in high school and we traveled to Europe, one of the things, I don't remember everything about the trip, but one of the things I still remember is our cross-country coach made the entire team go to art museums and look at art pieces on our days off when we weren't running. Now again, this was years ago, but we were forced, whether we wanted to go or not, we were forced to be cultured on our trip. You know, it wasn't a bad thing. I got to see things and see paintings and see things that I will probably never see again. But I remember specifically, I remember the race and I remember the terrain a little bit and I remember some of the details about the race, but I remember going and walking all over these cities that we were in and the area that we're in and watching and viewing things. In museums, and many on the team didn't want to do it, but our coach made us. You know, there are some things in life that we should purposely to fix our eyes upon. And in this passage, we see and we're commanded and we're encouraged to look unto Jesus. Our eyes should be fixed upon him. And I want to challenge you to have that desire in your life. Number one, run. Number two, look. Number three, the third word in our text is found in verse 3, and it is the word consider. Look at verse 3. For consider him that endured such contradiction of sinners against himself, lest ye be wearied and faint in your minds. We're to consider him. The word consider means to attentively think about, to be drawn toward. We ought to consider Christ in every area of our life. May I challenge you this morning in chapel to consider Christ in every area of your life. Consider him. And the writer of Hebrews implores us to do that in verse 3. For consider him that endured such contradiction of sinners against himself, lest ye be wearied and faint in your minds. If I ask you this morning, raise your hand if you're tired, my guess is many of us would raise our hand, if not the vast majority of us. We've come to the end of the semester, the end of the year. We're ready to move on for the summer, and I get it, and I understand it. But in the midst of our weariness, in the midst of our tiredness, in the midst of the times when we think we're going to faint, the Bible tells us here to consider him. lest ye be weary and faint in your minds. So on this Thursday in chapel, students, would you consider Christ? Consider His grace that He has bestowed upon you. Consider His greatness. Psalm 48:1, great is the Lord and greatly to be praised in the city of our God, in the mountain of His holiness. Psalm 99:2, the psalmist pens these words, the Lord is great in Zion and He is high above all the people. Our God is great. In my notes, I pen this, these thoughts. We have survived COVID. We have made it. We're here today. And we can look back and we can say, or at least we should say, our God is great. Consider His grace. Consider His greatness. Consider His goodness. Oh, taste and see that the Lord is good. Psalm 34:8. Blessed is the man that trusteth in Him. Nahum chapter 1 verse 7, the Lord is good, a stronghold in the day of trouble, and He knoweth them that trust Him. It's interesting, I want to tell this quick story, but when I was typing my notes out last night and reviewing the message and putting my thoughts on paper, I had my AirPods in, and I was listening to Spotify, and I was listening to Ron Hamilton, and as I was typing these notes, I don't know if it was an epiphany from God, but just God confirmed this. But as I was typing these notes under the goodness of God on my Spotify, the song, The Lord, You Are Always Good, written by Ron and Shelley Hamilton, came on Spotify. And as I was typing these notes, the words to the song, and they began to sing the song. And I thought, boy, this is exactly what we need to hear. I need to hear it. The Lord is always good. You are always good. The song says, looking back, I can see your fingerprints upon my life, always seeking my best. There were times when your way would make no sense, but as you said, you have never left. You are always good. You are only good. You are always good to me. Though my eyes can't see, help my heart believe. You are always only good. You know the song. Beautiful song written in recent years of the goodness of God. There's many things we should consider, but those are three important aspects of our life: His greatness, His grace, and His goodness. Consider Him that endured such contradiction of sinners. And then the last word I give you in closing is found in verse 7, which we haven't read, and that's the word endure. Look at verse 7. If ye endure chastening, God dealeth with you as with sons. For what son is he whom the Father chasteneth not? We're to endure whatever God brings our way. Hopefully, the endurance will last, and we will remain faithful, and we will continue to remain constant regardless of our circumstances. We should endure, now here's a great thought, we should endure through God's corrective power. And students, as we close today, God will put us through some enduring situations in life. He wants to correct us, mold us, and shape us into His Son's image for His honor and for His glory. Will you consider these four words today? They will help us as we run the race of life.
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4: If you are of the impression that God's been good to you, say amen.
5: Amen. Amen.
4: And we do indeed thank Him today. We're in Psalm 103. Psalm 103. I remember many, many, many years ago, serving as a youth pastor, and I had an office on the main floor of the church. Underneath me, in the basement area of the church, was the music director's office. And the ductwork system kind of connected us, and he'd be down there working on songs for the service, and I could hear him sing. Well, this particular night, we were both in the office fairly late. There was nobody else in the building but us, and he started praying in his office. And he was just pouring his heart out to God, confessing all kinds of stuff, praising God for his goodness. And I was embarrassed because I'm sitting in my office listening to all this. I had some music play and I turned it up a little bit for background noise. I can still hear him because it's almost like when I turned the music up, he became more animated in his office. And it was an embarrassing thing to me. Finally, I just left my office and walked into the auditorium and did something. It's bad enough to listen to two people's conversations and you're not part of it, and to listen in on it. It's even worse to listen in someone's conversation. In that case, he was talking to God, but he's in to some extent talking to himself too. He's pouring all these things out of his heart. It was an embarrassment to me. And some of you work hard to listen to other people's conversations, and you ought to be ashamed of yourself. But this morning, what we're going to do is get nosy, and we're going to get involved in a man's conversation with himself. Psalm 103. Bless the Lord, O my soul, and all that is within me, bless his holy name. Bless the Lord, O my soul, and forget not all his benefits, who forgiveth all thine iniquities, who healeth all thy diseases, who redeemeth thy life from destruction, who crowneth thee with loving kindness and tender mercies, who satisfieth thy mouth with good things, so that thy youth is renewed like the eagles. The Lord executeth righteousness and judgment for all that are oppressed. He made known his ways unto Moses, his acts unto the children of Israel. The Lord is merciful and gracious, slow to anger, and plenteous in mercy. He will not always chide, neither will he keep his anger forever. He hath not dealt with us after our sins, nor rewarded us according to our iniquities. For as the heaven is high above the earth, so great is his mercy toward them that fear him. As far as the east is from the west, so far hath he removed our transgressions from us. And if you look back at verse 1, he's talking to himself, and he's telling himself all these things about the goodness of God. You know, each of us today really ought to learn the habit of talking to ourselves. I find myself sometimes, when you're working on a sermon, illustration or something, and you kind of get into it, and while I'm thinking about it in my head, sometimes I'll actually start talking out loud. And I don't even know that I'm doing it. And my wife will come walking down the hall and say, "Are you talking to yourself again?" And I'll say, "Well, yes, Connie, I'm the only one who listened to what I have to say." We need to learn the habit of talking to ourselves. It's a good biblical habit to talk to yourself. Our soul ought to be our most frequent and our most persuaded audience. It's Thanksgiving, and we ought to begin by saying the beginning of this week and the beginning of every day, talking to ourselves and say, "Bless the Lord, O my soul." No man is fit to lead a choir of thanksgiving until he himself has learned to sing a song of praise. And we need to affect others around us by singing a song of praise in our heart every day. He's clearly speaking to himself. So let us speak to ourselves this morning on this issue of thankfulness. He exhorts himself to bless the Lord. You know, in a certain sense, we cannot do that. If the Lord blesses us, but we cannot bless him in the same way. To bless the Lord is to give to God something he doesn't have. Now, I guess I have to ask the question, what is it that God lacks? He possesses all things. What can we give him? Say, "Well, I can give him my best." Really, if you give God your best, all you have done is give back to him what he's already given you. We have a hard time, really, blessing the Lord. We can bless him, however, by being thankful for the gifts that he has bestowed upon us. And we like to do things quietly. We like to be very reserved, and we like to, talk under our breath, "Bless the Lord, praise God, God's good. God's good, God is good." You know what Psalm says? Psalm 98 says this: make a joyful noise unto the Lord, all the earth. Make a loud noise and rejoice and sing praise. I don't think God's all that impressed with whispering praise. Make a loud, God is good. God is merciful. God is wonderful. God is gracious. God has done more for us than any of us ever deserved, and praise his name. Make a loud noise. I like the word bless. We bless him by acknowledging his goodness and allowing thankfulness in our life to point other people to his goodness and his glory. The word bless means to kneel. I picture a guy asking a girl to marry him. Well, what's he doing when he's getting on one knee? Okay, fine, let's be honest. He's begging, that's true. But what is he really doing? He's down on one knee and he's telling her, I do not deserve you, but I'm asking for your hand. We bless God by kneeling before him and letting him know, nothing you've ever given me is anything I have ever deserved, but I'm so very grateful for what you've done in my life. We bless him by kneeling before him and thanking him. Notice the psalmist stirred himself up to bless God's name. He said, bless his holy name. Bless the Lord, O my soul, and all that is within me. Bless his holy name. His name reflects his character. His name reflects his attributes. And every name of God presents a reason for thankfulness. Every name. He's Jehovah, Yahweh. He's the self-existent one. He needs nothing, yet he desires our fellowship. He is Elohim. That's his covenant name. And God has kept and will keep every single promise he has ever made. He is El Shaddai, the all-sufficient one who provides all our needs. And everything has been provided. If you're sitting here today saying, something I need that has not been provided, it's probably a want, because God has provided all of our needs. Jehovah Jireh, I love it. It only appears one time in the Old Testament. It's when Abraham and Isaac are up on the mountain and Isaac looks at his father and says, hey, we have the fire, got the wood, where's the offering? And Abraham looks at him and said, the Lord, Jehovah Jireh, the Lord shall provide himself. And his name there simply means the one who provides himself as the answer to our sin problem. If you take some time and look at the names of God, and we bless his name. We bless his name because the names of God reflect how wonderful he is. His character, his attributes, his goodness, his graciousness, his forgiveness, his power. We bless his name. He goes on, Messiah, the anointed one who came to deliver us. What does the word of God say about God's name? Well, he's Emmanuel. He's the God that chose to be with us. He's the Word. He's the God that wanted us to know what he wanted us to know. He's the prophet. God is the one who wants to tell us what is to come and what's going to happen so we can be prepared for it. He's the priest. He stands between us and a righteous God, and his name means so much. He's king, and we worship him as such. He's brother. He's more than brother. He sticks closer than a brother. He's husband to the church. He's friend. Oh my goodness, what a blessing that God would be willing to call me his friend. And as we look over and over and over again at the names of God, it doesn't take much for our heart to be just swollen with thankfulness. And we thank him. Why? Because of everything his names mean to us. He's more. He's Holy Spirit. He's our comforter, the heavenly dove who dwells within us to teach us and to guide us. He's the Holy Ghost, who heaven cannot contain, but chooses to live within our hearts. And while his name blesses us, we bless his holy name and thank him for all that he is. His name also reveals his attributes, and that ought to be a source of blessing to us. Think about it. The names of God tell us exactly what he's like. Is he immutable? The Word of God says he is. He never changes. If he's immutable and he never changes, then he loves you everlastingly, and he'll never, ever change. Is he infinite? Can you put God in a bottle? If he's infinite, then his affections toward us are without measure and are without limit. Is he omnipotent? Does he really have all power? Well, then all of his power is available to you in Christ. Is he wise? Well, you can bet if he's wise, he will never fail you. He will never cause you to stumble. He will never mislead you or send you down the wrong path. Is he gracious? Well, if he's gracious, then we can find acceptance in him, safety in him, peace in him. Oh, the name of God. And what it reflects to our heart concerning his attributes, his character, and what he offers to us in his infinite power. I cannot comprehend God with my limited understanding. His ways are higher than my ways, but I can comprehend God with my affections, and I can comprehend God with my thankfulness. What I cannot know with my mind, I can love altogether with my heart. My intellect may be too narrow to contain him, but my heart expands to embrace his majesty, his goodness, and his greatness. The psalmist calls upon us to bless his holy name, the holy name of the Lord. He is without spot. He is without blemish. He is just in all things. Even to save us from our sin, because of his deep love for us, he would not and could not violate the demands of righteousness. Even to deliver us, he would not turn away from the path of holiness and justice. Sin had to be punished, and we thank God it was, but I thank God it was not punished in me. It was punished in the spotless Lamb of God, Jesus Christ. I am thankful that God was willing to punish sin. I am even more thankful that God chose not to punish me, but lay that punishment on his Son so I could go free. His holy name. It was in Jesus that righteousness and peace kissed each other, and I bless that holy name. Let's look at three things very quickly. Number one, what does this blessing encompass? What is involved in bless the Lord, oh my soul, and all that is within me, bless his holy name. Well, what's included in that? What does this blessing encompass? He begins with soul. Bless the Lord, oh my soul. Now, we're to bless God with our entire being. Oftentimes, soul and heart are interchangeable. This soul is a little different. We're to bless the Lord not only with our lips and with our hands and with our eyes lifted to him, but with our soul, our truest self, our real self. The Hebrew word for soul here signifies a contrast between your innermost self and the person people think you are. It is a word that brings to our mind examination. Forget what people think you are. You know what you are. You know what's the innermost part of your thoughts and your motivations and your goals. And he says, look, I want you to bless me with all of your soul. I want the real you. God rejects the superficial. He demands the honest and the sincere. We cannot be whited sepulchers full of dead men's bones. We must be real. That's what God wants from us. Bless the Lord, oh my soul, that innermost part of me that's different from what people think I am. It is the real me. God asks us to bless with that part of us that time cannot change. That part of us that will outlast time. No one sees our soul. It's the most private, personal and inner part of who you really are. And that's who the psalmist says needs to bless him. The soul is the seat of our consciousness. God has commanded we bless him with all of our might, with all of our will, with all of our effort. Jesus was asked one day, what is the greatest commandment? And he didn't hesitate. I'll tell you what the greatest commandment is. To love the Lord thy God with all thy heart, all thy soul, and all thy mind. And that's never changed. We are to love him, and we are to bless him, and we're to be thankful for him for all that he has done. We ought never serve God with just a handful of determination. We ought to never serve God with slack exertions or a half-hearted response to his marvelous grace. If we serve God partially and weakly, we don't serve him at all. If we attempt to do his business with an unfaithful, cowardly effort, then we don't do God's business at all. Bless the Lord, oh my soul, everything that I am. He asks us for our energies, our enthusiasm, our ambitions. Only then can we bless him with our soul. But the psalmist goes on and says this, not just the soul. What else does this blessing encompass? Not just our soul, but all that is within me. Bless his holy. Well, what's in you? We're talking about all of our faculties. And he mentions some for us. All that is within me. In verse 2, he says, our memory. Forget not all his benefits. All that is within me is to bless him, and that includes the things that I remember. Can you remember all the things God's done for you? Do you even know all the things God has done for you? There's no way we can know till we get to glory. And we get to heaven and realize that these little episodes in our life that really didn't mean that much to us, God stepped in and intervened and helped us and built us and spared us and did marvelous things for us. We're not to forget his benefits. His mercies and gracious acts toward you are more numerous than the leaves in a forest. His kindnesses toward you are without number. What has he put you through that strengthened your faith? What has he kept you from that would have destroyed you? Most of us don't have a good handle on that. That we're not to forget what we do know. The multitude of his blessings toward us are not a reasonable argument for forgetting his blessings. And we step back and realize, my goodness, God's been so good to me. He's done this, he's done this. He opened that door, he provided this. Just all the wonderful things he's done. And we think somehow we get a pass because we can't really remember all the good things he's done for us. And the Word of God says, how do we bless him? By not forgetting how good he's been. By not forgetting how wonderful his grace has operated in our life on a daily basis. He mentions another one of our faculties that's part

Conscience has been washed. It's been, listen, every drop of the blood that flowed from Calvary proclaims loudly, my sins are washed away. His sacrifice has purchased for us peace like a river and righteousness as the waves of the sea. Look at verses 9 through 12 of Psalm 103. Look at verse 9, Psalm 103. He will not always chide, neither will he keep his anger forever. He hath not dealt with us after our sins, nor rewarded us according to our iniquities. As the heaven is high above the earth, so great is his mercy toward them that fear him. As far as the east is from the west, so far hath he removed our transgressions from us. And sometimes I think we live with a heavy conscience, and it's absolutely unnecessary. He is the one who has cleansed us of our iniquities. He's the one who took that load off our shoulders. He's the one that said he wouldn't always chide with us. You want chide? Chide is a word that means to conduct a legal case against you. There was a time he stood there with a gavel and he hammered down on that judgment seat and you were guilty, guilty, guilty, guilty. Well, you know what God says? I have thrown that gavel away. I no longer have any charges against you. You are free. Go in liberty. Praise God for a conscience washed by the blood of Christ. All that is within me, praise his holy name. What about our emotions? In verses 4 and 5, he says, who redeemeth thy life from destruction, who crowneth thee with loving kindness and tender mercies, who satisfieth thy mouth with good things, so that thy youth is renewed like the eagles. His love refreshes us, and it's the fountain of our emotions. And we often let our emotions get away from us, and our emotions ought to praise him. Are you at peace today? If you're at peace today, then you ought to softly sing to yourself the 23rd Psalm. The Lord's my shepherd, I shall not want. He maketh me to lie down in green pastures. There's peace. He leadeth me beside still waters. He restoreth my soul. If you have peace today, praise him for that peace. Are you joyful today? If you are, thank him for that, because Jesus prayed, Lord, I want my joy to be theirs. Give them my joy. Is there a conflict and heaviness in your heart? Well, you can even praise him for that. And you can praise him with trumpet, because he will go to battle for you and he will help you in whatever situation you're in. No matter where your emotions are today, we ought to bless the Lord with our emotions and thank him for how good he's been. What about knowledge? What about knowledge? Look at verse 7, Psalm 103. He made known his ways unto Moses, his acts unto the children of Israel. My knowledge can bless him. My emotions can bless him. My clear conscience can bless him. It's all there to bless his holy name. But knowledge, how does my knowledge work? He made known his ways unto Moses, his acts to the children of Israel. God wants you to know things. He wanted Moses to know things. He wanted Israel to know things. He wants you to know things. What we know matters. As the golden vessels that were used in the tabernacle were formed and fashioned from gold that came out of Egypt, even our human knowledge should be laid at his feet for his use. Our knowledge should glorify and magnify him. Our learning should always draw us into a greater love and awe of God. Perhaps you're one of those deep thinkers and you contemplate the future and its connection to the past. Well, let me tell you something. God's praise is going to be the ultimate end of all history. It's all going to come down to one thing: praise him. His hand of providence is the real story of the march of empires. To a heart of understanding, the centuries past are nothing more than stanzas in God's poem. And the subject is and has always been the Lord of hosts and the King of glory. Knowledge and learning that pulls you away from the truth of God's word is not knowledge at all. It is folly. The Lord would have you use all that is unique to you, all that is within you, all that you have learned for his glory. Whether it be your memories or your conscience, your emotions or your knowledge, all that is within me, bless his holy name. It encompasses quite a bit. Let me ask you a question. Is such blessing reasonable?
Is it reasonable that we should do

0: that everything in us would bless him. Well, God has created us and all that is within us. He has given us our faculties, our emotions, our intellects, our abilities. Who should own the home other than the builder? Who should enjoy the harvest if not the planter? Who should expect obedience from the child if not the father? Who then should my soul bless if not the one who made me all that I am? Christ has also redeemed us in all that we are. His blood has redeemed our soul, our spirit, our body, our mind. Now, let's examine this by everybody, ask yourself this one question. Is this reasonable? Here's the question. If we do not devote all we have, everything about us, to bless his name, which part should remain unconsecrated? If all of us, all that's within us, is not going to bless his name, what part really doesn't have to? What part shouldn't have to bless his name? A mind not sanctified is a dangerous thing. What about my emotions? Well, shouldn't my emotions praise his steadfast nature in the face of my up and down emotions? Your hands. Should your hands be free from owing him their best for his glory? Do my feet get a free pass from service in his name? If you're not going to praise God with all this within you, ask yourself that question. What is it in you that does not owe him praise and does not owe him blessing? Does it benefit us? Does praising him benefit us? It is reasonable. He made us. He redeemed us. All that we are, he has made. But does it benefit us to praise him and to bless his name? To praise his name for all he has done elevates us to the very highest peak that a man can reach in life. Sin debased all of our faculties and compromised them, broke them down, made them useless. Praise brings those faculties back to an elevated position. To praise God keeps us from envy and jealousy of others. If I am blessing his name with my soul and all that is within me, I don't have time to worry about what he's done for you. I'm busy thanking him for what he's done for me. To praise him keeps us from murmuring and complaining. If God has indeed been very good to you, what are you complaining about? It's amazing to me what little bit of discomfort can bring God's people to a place of murmuring. As good as he has been to us. Nothing beautifies man. Nothing beautifies us like a genuine, heartfelt, humble thankfulness to the God of salvation. Thankfulness for what he has done should drive the fog of complacency and discontent right out of our life. If we are to influence others for Christ, understand that praising and blessing him benefits us. If we are to be a light that leads men to the cross and to Christ, they need to see some things in us. They need to see us wrapped in a robe of forgiveness. We're now part of the family. They need to see and hear from us the beautiful ring that we wear because the Father gave it to us and we are his. They need to hear from us the joy of the shoes on our feet that he has given us. I love the story. The prodigal goes off and wastes everything and the father waits on when they came home. I love it. I love it. They killed the fatted calf and the word of God says, They began to be merry, both of them, the father and the prodigal that came home. Do you know what this world needs to see from us? They need to see the same attitude the prodigal had when he came home. They need to see merry. They need to see joy. They need to see happy. They need to see content. They need to see thankful. They need to see God's people saying with a loud voice across the breadth of this earth, God is alive and God has been good and God has done something for me and I can't wait to tell you what he's done. They began to be merry. Praise will bring men to Christ when they see us speaking to our own soul. Praise will bring men to Christ when they hear us bless His name. Praise will bring men to Christ when they see us and hear us sing. Oh, for 1,000 tongues to sing my great Redeemer's praise. Bless the Lord. Oh, my soul, and all that is within me, bless His holy name. Would you do that this morning? Where are you this morning? Do you know Christ as your Savior? If you do not, I'm telling you, He's worth blessing. He has done things for me and for many, many people in this auditorium that He would do for you if you'd come to Him and ask Him to be your Savior. And you can bless His name with the rest of us. Well, where are you, Christian? Have you locked up your heart? Do you look at God like He hadn't quite done enough for you? Are you questioning whether or not He's really all that good? Do you hear about other people talk about how good God is? You sit there and wonder, well, you know, I don't have all those blessings in my life. That's because you have forgotten all His tender mercies. Where are you? It's not possible for you to lead a choir of thanksgiving until you yourself have learned a song of praise. Will you praise Him this morning? Will you bless Him this morning? Will you let your heart open to Him this morning? And will you allow yourself in gratitude to say, thank You, Father, for how good You have been to this worthless individual. Thank You for loving me when there was absolutely nothing that ought to be loved. Thank You for caring for me. Thank You for dying for me. Thank You for leading me and guiding me. Thank You for thinking of me. Thank You, Father, for Your heart toward me. When's the last time you allowed your heart to have just a good old-fashioned season of praise? Bless the Lord. Oh, my soul, and all that is within me, bless His holy name.
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2: Hebrews chapter 11. It's that hall of faith chapter in Scripture, and it's one that I suppose we know fairly well. So let's take a moment. Look at two verses from Hebrews chapter 11. We'll mention the first two points of this message rather briefly and then get into the third and final point. Hebrews chapter 11, verse number 1, here the Bible says, now faith is. That means that there is something of a tangible aspect to faith. Faith is. There's some substantive aspect. Now faith is the substance of things hoped for, the evidence of things not seen. Look down at verse number 6. But without faith, it is impossible to please Him. For he that cometh to God must believe that He is, and that He is the rewarder of them that diligently seek Him. There was an old commercial years ago, and probably before most of your time. But it was a fast food commercial. It was a Wendy's commercial, actually. And Wendy's, you know, the scene was some podunk fast food place, you know, Jumpin' Jack's hamburgers or whatever. And some elderly lady was there, and she had just ordered. And she comes back with her tray, and the top of the burger is off. And there's a tiny little hockey puck of a burger there on her hamburger bun. And she takes it, and she looks up there at the young man, and she says, hey! Where's the beef? And the man just kind of, I don't know, you know. What she was saying was, I came anticipating something and it wasn't there. I was looking for something and I didn't find what I was looking for. But let me ask you this. Have you ever come before God expecting something and He didn't provide what you thought He was supposed to provide? There was something that you anticipated and God didn't come through. How many of you have ever had someone in your prayer group before do something like this?
3: I was just praying for, I needed $37,000 for my bill. And, I don't know, but I was just been praying for that $37,000. I went to my box today and dude, guess what? $37.50, enough to do my laundry, okay? Have you ever heard anybody's testimony like that? Maybe it's not $37,000, but have you ever heard someone just say, hey, God provided this incredible, I just got it in my box. How many of you have never gotten money in your box other than $5 from your grandma before? Raise your hand. Okay, isn't that amazing? So what happened to yours? You know, somebody else, and they're sharing it in your prayer group. Hey, just really thankful how God provided for me. It was there in my box. And you're kind of scratching your head, said, where's mine? Maybe I'll vote for Bernie Sanders. You know, I mean, he'll... So, okay, let's bring it back in here, all right? So God, I guess I don't have enough faith. If I had a little bit more faith, maybe I would get what the person in my prayer group got. And if I just believed a little bit more, if I just trusted a little bit more, I must have more faith. And then I get what he got. Basically, in Hebrews chapter 11, for lack of a better term, there are three kinds of miracles that we see in Hebrews chapter 11. And they're unique, and I know I'm going to, in a sense, do some disservice by titling these miracles, but the first kind of miracle we see in Hebrews chapter 11, for lack of a better term, would be what we'd call legendary miracles. Legendary. They're the kind of miracle that you stand back and you say, do you remember when? And these stories would be passed on from generation to generation, recorded in the annals of Scripture. Those things that we look and we say, this only redounds to the glory of God. We talk about this time of legendary miracles. Basically, in Scripture, there were three times or three periods of legendary miracles. One, Moses and the wilderness wanderings and then entering into the land of promise. Legendary miracles. I mean, the plagues that God pours out upon Egypt. He parts the Red Sea. They're going through this dry, barren land, and Moses smites the rock, and water shoots out. They're going there 3 days in the wilderness, and there's no water. The children now are tugging on their parents' sleeves, saying, I'm thirsty, Mama. And Moses cries out to God. He said, God, there's no water. And finally, somebody sees a pool of water in front and they run forward and they dive head first, the first person who sees the water. Maybe they just jump in the water and they come up out of the water after 3 days, no water. They spit when they're coming up and they say, Mara, it is Mara, it's bitter water, it is no good. And Moses just cries out to God. The people are saying, what are we doing out here? Did you bring us out here to die in the wilderness? And so Moses cries out to God, and God points out a tree. He says, Moses, do you see the tree? And yes, I see it. And he goes and he cuts down a tree, and he takes a tree and he tosses it under God's instruction into the water. And then Moses, maybe, I don't know, this is purely speculative, but maybe he said to the guy who first tasted the water, now you try the water. You try it now. Because he just threw a tree in. And the guy's like, it's Mara. He says, try the water. So he bends down. He says, I will try it, but it's Mara, you know. And so hesitantly, you know, cups his hand and puts his, you know, maybe just with him, you know how you're making a face, you know. It's not Mara, you know. It was good water. And you know what God was teaching? He's the miracle-working God. And by the way, he was teaching... Dr. Toole used the phrase so wonderfully that these were given as an example. And the bitterness of sin was made sweet through the cross, the tree of Calvary. And how Jesus makes such bitterness sweet, palatable. Like, wow, now I can embrace something that at one time was bitter. It's a time of legendary miracles. The time of Elijah and Elisha. legendary miracles. The things that took place, Elijah, the widow's oil and the meal, raised a widow's son to life, the fire on Mount Carmel. In your English Bible, 63-word prayer, and he calls down fire. And all of Israel, by the way, when Elijah prays his prayer, he prays and he's kind of backing up while he's praying, you know, because fire's coming down. And he finished his prayer and the fire came down and consumed the sacrifice and the wood, consumed the stone, consumed the water that was around it, the 12 barrels of water, and it licked up the dust. And when the fire came down, Israel had a national, literally a national revival, where the Bible records that they fell down on their face before God and they said repeatedly, "The Lord, He is the God." That means the exclusive God, not one of, not God with Baal, but the Lord, He is the God. Time of legendary miracles. Elijah and Elisha. A third time of legendary miracles, Jesus and his disciples. Jesus is the one who would take and heal the blind eyes or the deaf ears. He walked on water. He multiplied food. He turned water to wine. He stilled the tempest. He healed the lame. Jesus was the one who encapsulated the power of Almighty God because He is God. He just occasionally, Jesus would just barely pull back the veil of His deity. And you could see, whoa, the Lord, He is God. Legendary miracles. Those kind of miracles are where God often interrupts the ordinary, where He interjects Himself into that which is the natural course of things. Does God still do legendary miracles today, yes or no? It's a good question. I'd say He has the right to do whatever He chooses to do with what is His. So does God work these legendary miracles? You know, I think He does. Maybe you have a legendary miracle in your history. Maybe there's a time when you can say, hey, let me just tell you, God interrupted the natural order of things, and He did a legendary miracle. There's another grouping of miracles, and I think you find them in Hebrews chapter 11 as well. In Hebrews chapter 11, by the way, in verse number 5, you know, Enoch was taken up to God that he didn't die. That's a legendary miracle. Verse number 7, Noah spared from the flood that covered the earth. Legendary. Verse number 11, Sarah conceived and had a child when her body was incapable of such. It's legendary. But now, and again, I know this is it's a poor title for this grouping of miracles because there's nothing ordinary about it. But the second group we would call the ordinary miracles of God. The ordinary miracles of God. So forgive the title, but those would be, in a sense, the invisible hand of God working, although in not such an obvious way. You're not walking necessarily on the water, but maybe something comes along at such the appropriate time that you are spared from the water. Have you ever been in a car accident before and you said afterwards, looking at the car, the fact that I walked away from that accident was nothing short of a miracle of God? Have you ever had something like that before? Let me ask you, was it a miracle of God? And you could come away saying, absolutely. God worked on my behalf. They are somewhat ordinary. Verse number 31, Rahab was spared from death. You remember the story where Jericho was about to fall as the first victory in the land of promise. And so she hung that scarlet robe, that scarlet thread outside the window of her home that was in the wall. And the people shouted with a great shout. The walls of Jericho came crashing down, except for Rahab's house. And you might stand back and scratch your head and say, wow, what a coincidence. Do you know what Rahab said? She said, what a miracle. In a sense, you might say that was an ordinary miracle of God. You might look at that with verse number 32. Gideon was given strength and victory over the Midianites. You know, David killed Goliath. Samuel faithfully judged Israel. All of these things were miraculous, the hand of God at work in the lives of people, but in somewhat of an ordinary or in accordance to the laws of nature. We had a tragedy with someone in our church a few years ago. His name's Derek. His family, they were all on their way to family vacation. Parts from different parts of the country, all converging. And his brother and his sister-in-law and their children were killed in a tragic car accident. And Derek did not know Christ. His wife was a believer, but Derek was not. And Derek came into my office one day and he said, "I want you to tell me about Christ." And I did. I shared Christ with him. And in my office on that day, Derek bowed his head and he prayed and he trusted Christ. It was a miracle of God. And then I said, "Derek, here's what I want you to do. I want you to jot this date down." It was 7/18. And I said, I want you to write down 7/18. And Derek, when I said that, he just looked up at me and he said, "Wow." He said, "I will." And he's trembling when he's saying this. He said, "That's the day my brother was killed." He said, "That's a very special day to me. It's the day I found Christ." And he wrote it down. I baptized him just a couple weeks later, and I'm baptizing Derek, and I told the story about the day that God took his brother home and the day that Derek came to know Christ, and I baptized him, and we rejoiced. And after the service, someone came up to me. One of my deacons came up. He said, "Did you plan that?" I said, "Plan what?" He said, "No, seriously, did you plan it?" And I said, "No, what are you talking about?" He said, "Do you know what time you baptized him?" I said, 7/18. He said, "Exactly." Okay. I told Derek, I said, "Hey, Derek, guess what time you were baptized?" He says, "What?" I said, 7/18. He said, "Seriously?" I said, "Seriously." And you know, you could say, what a coincidence. Do you know what I would say? What a God who works little miracles for someone to be reminded of his grace and his goodness. They're, in a sense, the ordinary miracles of God. Let's conclude with looking at, again, a poorly worded title. But let's conclude by looking at what we'll call the contradictory miracles of God. You might even wonder, did these people not have enough faith in the faith hall, you know, the Hall of Faith chapter? Did they not believe enough? You know, oftentimes we're deceived into thinking that if we believed more, we could get more out of God. If we just had enough faith, that check might be in my mailbox. If I only could trust God more. Let me ask you, why is it that God said, if you had faith as the grain of a mustard seed, you could say to this mountain, "Move yourself from that place," and it would up itself and run with its little mountain feet and leap into the ocean. Let me ask you, how much faith do you have to move mountains? He said mustard seed faith. I don't know that it is the quantity of faith that is necessary. I think it is the fact that you have it. That you have it. I find it interesting that one of those seeking a miracle from God came before him and said, "Lord, I believe. Help thou mine unbelief." Lord, I do believe you can do this, but even in my belief, there exists this duplicitous faith. So where do you land with that? Do you come to the place where you say, "God, I just need more faith to get more miracles"? Let me ask you, what about these people in Hebrews chapter 11? It appears that these are somewhat contradictory miracles. Look toward the end of the passage, Hebrews chapter 11. Let's begin in the second part of verse number 35. Hebrews 11, the second part of verse 35. "And others." Do you see the word? It marks a real turn in Hebrews chapter 11. It is, in a sense, no less a miracle, but a contradictory miracle of God. "And others were tortured, not accepting deliverance, that they might obtain a better resurrection. And others," verse 36, "had trial of cruel mockings and scourgings, yea, moreover, of bonds and imprisonment. They were stoned, they were sawn asunder, were tempted, were slain with the sword. They wandered about in sheepskins and goatskins, being destitute, afflicted, tormented, of whom the world was not worthy, They wandered in deserts and in mountains and in dens and caves of the earth. And these all, having obtained a good report through faith, received not the promise. The obvious question you can ask right here is, hey, where's their miracle? So, Moses, he prays and this happens. David, he trusts God and this happens. Elijah, Elisha, Jesus, the disciples. So they pray, they get these great miracles, some of them legendary, some of them kind of ordinary. Where's their miracle? You ever kind of stood back and said, well, God, that might work for somebody else, but it doesn't work for me. I'm glad it works for my mom and my dad, but God, I've never seen that for myself personally. Yeah, I know people. I hear people come up and they tell these stories, but I don't have any of those stories. So God, when do I get mine? I'd settle just for an ordinary miracle. I don't have to have a legendary miracle, God. I just want the ordinary miracle. Where's mine? Don't you think that those people could have, in a sense, raised their voice to God in somewhat of an accusatory fashion and said, God, where's my miracle? Okay, now for a moment, take your Bible and join me for just a moment in Acts chapter 12. Acts chapter 12, verse number 1. Again, you'd be familiar with the story. Acts 12, verse number 1. Now, about that time, Herod the king stretched forth his hand to vex certain of the church. Well, what's he doing? Herod says, hey, I'm gonna persecute the church. Verse number 2, and he killed James, the brother of John, with a sword. And because he saw it pleased the Jews, he proceeded further to take Peter also. Then were the days of unleavened bread. And when he had apprehended him, he put him in prison and delivered him to 4 quaternions of soldiers to keep him, intending after Easter to bring him forth to the people. Peter therefore was kept in prison, but prayer was made without ceasing of the church unto God for him. And when Herod would have brought him forth, the same night Peter was sleeping between 2 soldiers, bound with 2 chains. And the keepers before the door kept the prison. And behold, the angel of the Lord came upon him, and a light shined in the prison. And he smote Peter on the side and raised him up, saying, arise, up quickly. And his chains fell off from his hands. And the angel said unto him, gird thyself, bind on thy sandals. And so he did. And he saith unto him, cast thy garment about thee and follow me. And he went out and followed him and wist not that it was true which was done by the angel, but thought he saw a vision. And when they were past the first and second ward, they came unto the iron gate that leadeth unto the city, which opened to them of his own accord. And they went out and passed on through one street, and forthwith the angel departed from him. Let me ask you, what kind of a miracle did the Apostle Peter get here? I'm telling you, he gets the legendary miracle. Paul, this is phenomenal. He's about to be executed the next day. And by the way, I find it interesting that he is fast asleep. He's going to be killed the next day. And he... very similar to some of you at this very moment, okay? Okay, thank you. All right. Okay. So he's fast asleep. An angel has to smite him on the side. They're kicking him. Hey, hey, hello. Okay, he wakes him up, and he's groggy. He's zonked, okay? Put your shoes on. Put my shoes on. Okay, so he gets his shoes on. Put your robe on. I got my another hour, Mom, you know? And they lead him out. And what's happening? The 2 guards, he's chained on these guards. The chains fall off from him. He gets to this main gate of the city. And the main gate of the city opens before him. And you read on in the story, the church is praying passionately for the Apostle Peter. He goes to where the prayer meeting is. And they're, oh, Lord, please spare the apostle. Okay, they're praying for him. They're pleading for him. And he knocks on the door. You remember? And they're praying, man. They're busy praying. Lord, we pray. Oh, Lord, send away whoever is at the door. Please, Lord, spare the apostle. And, you know, please, Lord. Rhoda, will you get the door? Rhoda's a little flighty, okay? Yeah, she goes, is she gonna get the door? She's gonna go get the door, and so Rhoda goes to get the door, and she looks up. I can see like the little thing up here, you know. I don't know if they really had those then, but she kind of, So she runs back. She's gonna tell everybody, it's Apostle Peter, it's Apostle Peter. And they, because they know Rhoda, okay? It's like, Rhoda, that's good. While we pray, why don't you go talk to the apostle? Lord, okay, and they're going on, they're praying. But obviously, the apostle Peter's standing at the door. What kind of miracle? Legendary. Let me ask you, what kind of miracle did James get? Do you suppose that the church never prayed for James? Did nobody utter his name before the throne of God? Was there no petition made for him? Was there no prayer service? Was there no crying and weeping? What happened to James' miracle? I mean, couldn't James, when the executioner's sword comes to remove his head from off his shoulders, couldn't it have been crossing his mind, God, where's my miracle? You see, it's not necessarily the outcome that is the focus of Hebrews chapter 11. The focus of Hebrews chapter 11 is that God Himself is better than what life can give to you now, and better than what death can take from you later. God is better. Faith says, I don't have to have the outcome if I have you. God, I'm praying about this. You know, some of you right now, you're praying about a relationship that is so vitally important to you. God, I have to have this. I cannot proceed in life without this person. Some of you are praying about a job for your future. Lord, this is what I have worked for. It's what I've prayed for. It's what I've longed for, and I have to have this. And you're praying, and sometimes you're even thinking, God, maybe I just don't have enough faith. But instead, God is trying to say to you, am I better to you? Or is it the miracle that you have to have? Am I enough? Or do you have to have me do some legendary thing? Or even some ordinary thing? Or is your faith prepared to handle, at times, even the contradictory thing? But without faith, it is impossible to please Him. For he that cometh to God must believe that He is, and that He is a rewarder of them that diligently seek Him. In Genesis chapter 15, we have something revealed to us about Abram. You don't have to turn there, but he was so desirous of the promise that God had given him. God, this is what I need. Give me the child. You promise me. Yeah, I count the stars, God. I see them up there, but where's my children? Oh, yeah, Lord, as the sand of the sea, and yet Sarah goes barren. Maybe I'll just take matters into my own hands. And so Hagar conceives and Ishmael is born. And the battle between the children of Hagar, Ishmael, and Isaac exists to this day. God, I have to have the promise, even if I have to work it out. Are you so connected to getting the promise that you will do whatever you have to do to secure the miracle that you so long to have? And finally, God finally just says to Abram, Genesis 15, verse 1, after these things, the word of the Lord came unto Abram in a vision, saying, fear not, Abram, I am thy shield and thy exceeding great reward. Do you know what God was saying to Abram? Abram, it's me. Me. I'm the miracle of faith. Abram, if you've got me, you have the miracle. Abram, I'm your shield. Abram, I am your reward. So when you and I come before God and we say, God, here's the miracle I'm praying for. But Lord, the miracle of faith says that you are better to me than what you can provide. If I have you, I've got all I need. Do you know what you oftentimes find? Same thing Abram learned. He became Abraham. How did that happen? When God became enough, then God could provide those things that are not so important. Oh, I know the son, Isaac, the birth, laughter. I know, very important. But I think Abram finally got to the place where God was better than what he could provide. We had some years ago when our son was really young. Every year, we would celebrate something that we call Gotcha Day, because it's the day we got him. We had prayed for so long that God would provide us with a child. We prayed earnestly. We prayed by faith. I can remember, there might be some adults here now with children of their own that were at that time in our youth ministry. Julie and I was a youth pastor here. And so we had a youth retreat one time, and the whole retreat, I preached it on faith. And my faith, believing that God was going to allow us to have a child. We'd get calls from other people. Hey, we're having a kid. And we'd answer the phone like, oh, good, good. Hello, God. You hear that? Right. My brother, Terry. Terry has five kids. He's my younger brother, five kids. Every time the phone rang, it's Terry, they're going to have a kid. I know it, all right? They guys. No kid. So we prayed and trusted, and guess what? We didn't have a kid. But guess what? He was better. God was better. We finally came to the place, quite honestly, where, oh, it's okay. The phone could ring. Hey, you having a kid? Surprise. Well, congratulations. We're happy for you. We finally got to the place where, we're okay, God. You are enough. And guess what? We were watching a video from some friends who had gone and adopted a child in Russia. So we're just watching a video. And on that video, we saw a little boy. It's like, wow. In my heart, I'm thinking, wow. I mean, there's all kinds of kids on this video. I see them all over the place. They're all over. I'm like, wow, look at that. In my mind, I'm thinking, is that him? All right, I guess so, you know. And Julie, Julie's thinking the same thing, but we didn't talk about it until a couple days later. Hey, what do you think about that? I was thinking the same thing. So we got a screenshot off the screen, sent it to Russia, said, hey, who is this kid? What do you do? We didn't have any info on it, so who is he, you know? And is he available? They had to check. They had to do a lot of checking, see if any, you know, family or whatever. And they wrote back, said he's available. So we put him on layaway. Do you know when God gave us the child that we had prayed for? When he was enough. You know, Gotcha Day, one of our Gotcha Days, I had one of those pastoral experiences that was one of those like, oh, God.
2: You know, a family lost their 18-month-old. I'm not even going to explain the circumstances. They were so tragic. I can remember it was on our gotcha day. We were at home and I got a call. You can hear the seriousness on the phone from a doctor. And I rushed to the hospital. I heard weeping from a family that can't be imitated. And their little boy was being cared for. They told me they were preparing to life flight him to a major center in Denver. And I said, let me pray with him before you take him. They ushered me into the room where they're working on this little boy. And I prayed, Lord, I pray you would spare Wyatt. Lord, please keep him, protect him, restore him. And when I finished my prayer, a doctor touched my arm, he said, I'm so sorry. He's gone. And so I have to walk back into a room and tell Dad and Mom, he's gone. The day I am celebrating the arrival of my son, they will forever remember as the day they lost theirs. Is it because we had more faith and they had less? Do you know what we did? In the room where the tabernacle of their little child lay, they said, let's sing. And we did. Not because it was easy. Not because the cruel mockings, the difficulty, the heartache, the tears, not because those were non-existent. Let me tell you why. Because God is more than enough. And if you come to the place where He is the miracle of faith to believe that God is better, then you have found your miracle and your great reward. Father, how thankful we are.
1: This is Rejoice Pulpit. It's time for a message from the former pastor of Campus Church, Dr. Jim Shetler.
4: The Bible says there is a way which seemeth right unto man, but the end thereof are the ways of death. There's a way that may be sincere and seemeth right. It may be logical. It may make sense unto man. But if man goes that way against the ways of God, it will bring death. The other day I was driving around and I was in a neighborhood and I made a visit and I thought I knew another way to get out of the neighborhood for the next place I was going to go to. Now, I really seemed in my mind that there was another way out of that neighborhood. And I sincerely believed that if I went a certain way, I could do it. And I ended up down a dead end on a cul-de-sac and had to end up, after about 5-10 minutes, just driving around the neighborhood, go back the exact same way that I came in. There's a way that seemeth right unto man about salvation. Just seems like it'd be logical if you went this way or if you did this thing or you do this. It's going to come out okay. But the Bible says there is a way which seemeth right unto man, but the end thereof are the ways of death. There is a way of salvation. And that way of salvation is mentioned in the scriptures, and we must follow it. Now, take your Bibles and turn to the Gospel of John, chapter number 1. For John chapter 1 gives us that way to salvation. Matter of fact, the title of today's message is God's Way to Salvation. I'm burdened today that there could be a young person here, a college student, if you please, that has been with us all year long, has gone to Bible classes and chapel, Sunday morning, Sunday night, and Wednesday night to church and Sunday school. And could it be today that they still have not found the way to salvation? There could possibly be a senior graduating. It's possible that somebody in our church who has come faithfully to our church, who has tithed, who's been an encouragement, who can sit down and talk about nice things, maybe they've never found the way to salvation. And it's possible today that there are individuals, as friends and relatives here today, that maybe have never found the way to salvation. I share with you today a way to God's way to salvation that I have prayed will be clear and will be powerful from God's word. In John chapter 1, we begin reading in verse number 7. The Bible says, "The same came for a witness, to bear witness of the light." That would be John the Baptist, who is this one who bared witness, "that all men through him," that would be Jesus, "might believe." Isn't that a great verse? "That all men might believe." All men could believe, and all men should believe, and all men that would come to Christ can believe. It says here, "might believe through him." "He was not that light," speaking again of John the Baptist, "but was sent to bear witness of that light." Verse 9, what a verse. "That was the true light, which lighteth every man that cometh into the world." We'll come back to that a little later. "He was in the world, and the world was made by him, and the world knew him not." What a sad verse. "This one, God, came to the world, and the world was made by him, and here he is in the world, and the world knew him not." Oh, which may be even sadder still is verse number 11. "He came unto his own nation." His own nation that had the prophecies. His own nation, his own people, the Jewish people. "He came unto his own, and his own," they knew him, but they didn't receive him and received him not. But then verse 12 and verse 13 gives us the way to salvation. Maybe as clear and as concise as anywhere else in the entire scriptures. "But as many as received him, to them gave he power to become the sons of God, even to them that believe on his name, which were born not of blood, nor of the will of the flesh, nor of the will of man, but of God." God's way to salvation is a simple way, is a spiritual way, is a sure way, and we will find today it is a straight way as well. Let's look, and our major emphasis today is on point number one. The way to God, or the way to salvation, God's way to salvation, is a simple way. Now, first of all, let me mention this. Because it is a simple way does not mean that it's not profound. Salvation is as deep theologically as any ocean is physically. The depth of our salvation in what God the Father and God the Son and God the Holy Spirit wrought, bought, and taught for us is extremely profound, but yet incredibly simple. Now, there are two enemies to simplicity. Do you know what the two enemies of simplicity are? Number one, sin. And number two, age. You know, the thing that will destroy anything simple is sin and age. The longer you live, the more complex your life gets. And really, maybe it even goes back to number one, because of sin. Whenever you add sin to anything, it becomes extremely complex. And the more complex our life gets, it may be a time to more examine our life. Sin and age are the two great enemies to simplicity. And so it is true with the gospel as well. We see that the older that you get, the harder it is to trust Christ. You say, "Oh, Jim, now that's quite a statement." Let me prove it very quickly to you. Would everybody in this auditorium stand who was saved 12 years of age and younger? Would you stand right now? You got saved 12 years of age or younger. Would you stand? Look around for just a moment, would you? Oh, over 90%, and I almost want to say 95%, over 90% of us, and I got saved when I was 12 as well. Thank you. Maybe seated. You know why? Because the older that you get, the harder it is to get saved. And number two, the majority of people in here are between 18 and 23, but that's beside the point. I think if you would go anywhere and you would ask a group of believers to stand before the age when they got saved, 12 and younger, you would find that the majority of them would stand. Because the older that you get, the more complex your life gets and the more obstacles that you have. It was about 2 years ago, I was at a restaurant with three unsaved men, and I had another believer with me. And we were witnessing to these three unsaved men. It was very interesting. I was giving them the simple gospel. They were trying to make it so difficult. Sometime during the meal, one of the men looked at me and said, "Jim, you're making this sound so easy. May I tell you," and he gave his age, "at my age, this is not an easy thing. This is very hard." Well, I stopped and I said, "Well, you know what? I'm not really making it easy. What I'm trying to do is make it simple. It is a simple thing, but I absolutely understand at your age and your life now, I absolutely understand that it's a hard thing. Matter of fact, I said something that I just thought was divine from the Lord. I looked at those three men and I said these words. I said, "You know, men, if all of you were 9-year-old boys and you were sitting at this table right now, I really believe that if you were 9-year-old boys right now at this table, I think all three of you would trust Christ as your Savior." And do you know that all three of those men nodded their heads and they said, "Yeah, you're right. If we were 9 years of age, we probably would trust the Lord right now." And I said, "Now, wait a second. What has made the difference? Their logic, their reason, their intellect. Wait a second, this doesn't make sense. You're telling me that some person came 2,000 years ago, he was the God-man. He was just as much God as if he wasn't man, just as much man as if he wasn't God. And you're telling me he lived this absolutely perfect life. He was born in this manger. He died on a cross for our sins, and he was my substitute. I never met him. I never saw him. And he represents me. And all I have to do is trust Christ as my Savior. I get all of my sins forgiven, and I spend eternity in heaven." Jim, that doesn't make sense. That's not logical. That's not reasonable. And you know, for an adult, that wouldn't make a lot of sense. I said, "If you were 9 years old, you would have a believability. You would have a humility. There would be just the desire to say, 'Oh, I know that I've done wrong. And you're telling me that Jesus is my Savior. I will receive it.'" I tell you another thing that came in. Pride. One of them said, "You know, I've done a lot of good things, Jim." You see, at 50 or 60 years of age, they look back over their life and they don't think of their sin. They think of all the good things that they've done. You know, when you're 5 or 6 or 8 or 9, you just know, you know, it's not me that could get saved. It's got to be somebody else that took my place. So you've got pride involved now. You've got logic involved. And you know, the older you get, the more cynical you become. Free. "Now tell me this salvation is free. You know, Jim, I've lived around long enough. I've been around the block long enough to know that there's nothing free. You know that? Boy, have I been taken on this thing. Oh, it's free. Now you're telling me salvation is free." Well, let me say this about salvation. Salvation costs God everything in giving his son. But for you, friend, it is absolutely free as a gift for you. And you know, when we get older, we become more cynical. And this simplicity of the gospel between our logic and our reason and because of all the things we think we've done good. And then there's another thing too. And there was one of them that said this, "Well, you know, I don't think God could forgive me for all the things I've done." One was saying, "I don't know how I could go to hell with all the good things I've done." The other one saying, "I don't know how God could forgive me for all the things I've done." But the fact of the matter is, because of sin and because of age, the simplicity of the gospel had many more obstacles to it as well. You know, "I've got to do something. I'm going to have to change my life. You know, there's things I'm going to have to change in my life before I get saved." You know what? There is a simplicity to the gospel. And there is such a simplicity in John chapter 1, verse 12, it's unbelievable. I think there's two reasons why it's so simple. One are the terms that are used and two, the truths that are taught. Let's look at this very quickly in verse number 12. But as many as received him, to them gave he power to become the sons of God, even to them that believe on his name. I think there's such a simplicity in God's way to salvation, and this verse gives us that because I think the terms that are used. Look at the term receive. Now, it's a key word in this verse, is it not? And it's a very simple term, received. Now, there's many

glad you made it to the Bible study. I'm glad you made it to the... And we welcome them. We receive them into our home. Well, when it says to receive Christ, you welcome him. You allow him. You're anxious to have him. There is a welcomeness. Now, also with receive, we know that we sometimes say, hey, how did they receive the news? You know what you had to go tell that person? How did they receive it? Oh, they really received it well. What do we mean? They were very open to it. They understood it. And I think with receive, there's an understanding. There's an openness. There's a welcomeness to it. Sometimes we say the phrase, have you received your mail for today? Well, what does that mean? Have you gotten your mail yet? No, I think it's still out in the mailbox. No, I haven't been to my box yet. I haven't gotten my mail yet. Oh, you haven't received it. Well, it may be in there, but I haven't gotten it. And we say, have you received your mail? We say, have you gotten it? Now, think about the words we're using here. A welcome, an openness, an understanding. I've gotten. Have you received the gift? There's a gift I brought for you. Will you receive it? Well, what do we talk about there? We say, take it. I have my watch here. If I said, I want to give my watch to you, will you receive it? Well, in order to receive it, what do you have to do? You have to take. I better make sure I put it on right, or we could be here a long time. There we go. To receive it is to take it. To receive something is to get it. To receive it is to be open to it, to understand it, to welcome it. You know what? There's a simplicity here because we can all understand this. Notice, but as many as received him. All right. So you have to welcome Jesus Christ into your life. You have to be open to Christ and understand what he did for you. You have to take it. You have to say, I've got it. This is mine now. Receive him. I think this is also the simplicity, a simple way to salvation. Also the term believe on. Believe has the idea of trust, or shall we use the words rely or lean? To believe on something is to rely on something, to trust in something, to lean on it. But notice the word on. Again, a word we understand perfectly. Believe on his name. When you believe on something, you make something else the object of the faith. And you say, this is my object, this is what I'm leaning on, this is what I'm relying on, this is what I'm trusting in, this is what I believe on. You know, you could have a plane ticket that is already purchased. You could have a plane ticket in your hand and still never fly. You realize that? It's already been paid for. It was legit. It was good money. It was paid for. You could have the ticket in your hand and still never fly. Because what do you have to do? You have to get on the plane. And friend, in order to trust Christ, in order to receive him, you believe on what he has done for you. You actually get on the plane. You're relying on that. Until you get on the plane, friend, you have not believed. And until you've received Christ as your Savior. You can have the ticket. You can know all about it. It can have already been paid for you, and your salvation is already paid for you. But until you get on the plane and until you get on Jesus Christ and believe on him and on his name, my friend, there's no salvation. These terms are pretty simple. Notice the word power. The word power here is all-inclusive of power. I think it deals with the right and the might. But as many as received him, to them gave he power to become the sons of God. He's given you the right, the permission to become a son of God, and he's given you the might, the ability to become the son of God. We understand power. We understand that power is the right to do something. Boy, you have the authority to do it. Well, that's the idea here, but it also has to do with the ability. When someone has the power to do something, they have the ability to do something, not only the authority to do it. And both ideas and concepts are included with this word. He has the right and authority to make you a son of God, and he has the power and the ability to make you a son of God. By the way, the other term that I think is so simple here, become the sons of God. You know what? These are simple terms. This is not like all of us in here. A third grade child in here today can understand this. Become the sons of God. Well, if you become the son of God, that means there was a

0: time you weren't the Son of God. Whoa. Friend, we are not born saved. We are not born a part of the family of God. We have to become a son of God. There has to be a point in time when you were lost and now you're going to receive Christ as your Savior and you're going to become the son of God. You can understand that concept. There isn't anybody in here that does not understand the words received, believe on, power, become the sons of God. Sons of God refer to the children of God. We can all understand the terms. You know, another thing that makes this verse so simple are some of the words that are not there. Some of the words that are not there. There's two words that are good words, but they're not in this verse, and I think it keeps it simple. Number one is the word pray. You notice the word pray is not in there. I think if it was, it would bring confusion. What does it say? But as many as received him, to them gave he power to become the sons of God, even to them that believe on his name. Now, what if we were to fill up the Pensacola Civic Center? What was it, 6,000 maybe with seating on the floor? Maybe you get 7,000 people in the Pensacola Civic Center. And let's say when they walked in, you gave everybody $100 and a track. Listen, can I get you to go to the Civic Center? Here's $100. Will you go? Oh, yeah, sure, I'll go. And what I want you to do is when you get in there, here's a track. It's called God's Simple Plan of Salvation track. Here's what I want you to do. There's one section in here. I want you to read it out loud, okay? So we fill up the Pensacola Civic Center with 7,000 people. They all have a gospel track. And out loud together, I want you to say with me, out loud together, would you read the one part where it's a prayer right here where it says, "Oh God, I know I am a sinner." And everyone says it together. "Oh God, I know I'm a sinner. I believe Jesus was my substitute when he died on the cross. I believe he shed his shed blood, death, burial, and resurrection were for me. I now receive him as my Savior. I thank you for the forgiveness of my sins, the gift of salvation, and everlasting life. Because of your merciful grace, amen." And all 7,000 people down at the Civic Center just said that prayer. Would they be saved? Well, maybe yes, maybe no. But one thing's definitely sure, it isn't because of what they said that made them saved. It's not reading something off a page or saying a prayer that made them saved. It is receiving Christ that makes you saved. I think it's interesting the words that are not mentioned in this verse keep it simple. One of it is prayer, because sometimes we get so confused. "Oh, Jim, I'm not sure I'm saved because I'm not sure what I prayed." It doesn't matter what you prayed, friend. The thief on the cross didn't give the greatest prayer in the world, but Jesus says, "Today thou wilt be with me in paradise." Friend, it's not the exact wording in saying the word or saying some little prayer, and then if you say some little prayer, you get saved. I do believe that when you receive Christ as your Savior, you're going to want to call out to him. "God, save me." Matter of fact, in this track, it says, Luke chapter 18, verse 13, the sinner prayed, "God, be merciful to me, a sinner. God, save me." You know, I think you will call out to God, but you don't get saved by a prayer that you say. I think the very fact that the word prayer is not mentioned in verse 12 keeps it simple. And some of you have struggled for years about, "You know, Jim, I'm not sure I prayed the right words. I'm not sure I said the right words." Well, it's not a prayer that saves you. It's receiving Christ that saves you. Let me tell you some other word that's not in there that really helps, making it simple. The word repentance is not in this verse. Now, let me explain why. A man does change his mind. A woman does change his mind. A child changes their mind when they get saved. When they get saved, maybe they thought their good works or going to church or whatever, they went from unbelief to belief. They went from not believing in Christ as their Savior to believing in Christ as their Savior, so they had a change in mind. But see, if you put repentance in there, and by the way, the word repentance is not even mentioned in the Gospel of John, and the Gospel of John is probably one of the greatest books in all the Bible to get saved. The word repentance isn't even mentioned in the whole Gospel, and there's a reason for that. Because that change of mind is from unbelief to belief. And that's how you get saved. You get saved by receiving Christ as your Savior, not by throwing away your cigarettes. You don't get saved by throwing away your pornography. My friend, if you are saved, you're not going to want to keep that, and that's the repentance of sanctification. But the repentance of salvation is the changing from unbelief to belief. And I think this verse is so simple because it doesn't have words in it that confuses people. Notice what it says. But as many as received him, we can understand that word received, to them gave he power, we can understand the word power, to become, we can understand become, the sons of God, we can understand that, even to them that believe on his name. Who doesn't understand that verse? That is as simple as it gets. Notice a couple other phrases. Not only is it a simple verse because of the terms that are used, it's also a simple verse because of the truths that are taught. As many as. Don't you just love that little phrase? Now look at verse number 11. It says, he came unto his own, and his own received him not, but as many as. You know what, in other words? Whosoever, friend. Whoever. As many as received him, it doesn't matter who you are, doesn't matter your age, doesn't matter anybody, as many as received him, they're the ones that have become the children of God. I'll tell you something else that's great. Notice here, it says all depends on a relationship with Christ, not a religion to God. Notice two key words here, him and his. But as many as received him, you're not receiving a body of doctrine. You're receiving a person. Do you understand that? You're receiving a person in what he did for you, who he is and what he did. You're receiving Christ as your Savior. 1 John chapter 5 says, he that hath the Son hath life, and he that hath not the Son hath not life. You know, another way to say this is, the question is really not whether you're saved or lost. The question is really not whether you're going to heaven or hell. The question is, have you ever received Christ as your Savior? Because if you've received Christ as your Savior, you are saved. If you've received Christ as your Savior, you are going to heaven. But here's the question, and this verse does such a great job with it. But as many as received him, to them gave he power to become the sons of God, even to them that believe on his name. This is about a person. And you receive a person, and that's what our salvation is. The way to salvation is trusting in Jesus Christ, not going to a church, not doing a certain thing, but it's trusting in and receiving a person in Jesus Christ. Several years ago, a friend of mine from the Pensacola area asked me if I wanted to go to the Blue Angels show. And I said, oh, I'd love to. But I said, you know, the crowds are just terrible down there for those air shows, and you never can even get on the base or anything. And he says, Jim, I've got a VIP pass. Let me give you my VIP pass. Now, on that pass will have my name. But that will get you VIP parking. That'll get you VIP seating. And that'll get you in the VIP food tent. And I said, give me that card. So sure enough, I got this card. And for 4 hours of my life, I was this person. I came in, drove around, and all I did was show this thing in the military, over here, over there, right there, and I got VIP parking. Not because of who I was, but because who this guy was. I got VIP seating. I mean, I got to sit with all of the colonels and the majors and you name it, all the military top brass. I was sitting right with them, not because of who I was, but because of who he was. And then, I'm a little hungry. So I just kind of marched over the VIP food tent, buffet, everything. And I start walking up, you know, and they're looking at me, and I just bring out my little card. Here I am. Well, not really me, but there's this person. And I got in that food tent. Now, let me tell you what salvation is. Salvation isn't you getting into heaven. Salvation is Jesus Christ getting into heaven, and you just get to use the VIP card. My friend, salvation is all of the work of Jesus Christ. If you don't know Christ, you're not going to heaven. If you've never received Christ as your Savior, you're not a VIP, friend. It is Christ who's the very important person. It is Christ's finished work. It's what Jesus Christ did. And when I receive Christ, I have my ticket. You know what my ticket is to get to heaven? It's John 1:12. Anyone said to me, Jim, how are you getting to heaven? John 1:12. There's my ticket, John 1:12. But as many as received him, to them gave he power to become the sons of God, even to them that believe on his name. Friend, I want to tell you today, this is a simple way to salvation. There isn't any reason why any of you, now the only thing that makes this complex is your sin and your age. If you're here today And you may have a son or daughter that's graduating from college, and you've been told this by your son or daughter. And I tell you, you have struggled with this. You know, the only problem is, it is not that it is not simply to get saved. The problem is you're sitting in your life in the age that you've become, and you've tried to reason things out, logic things out. Your pride says, you know, I think I'm okay. I think I'm all right. Or you're saying, oh, I've sinned so much. And your problem is your sin and your age, because this is a simple way to salvation, friend. But I do want you to know, the very fact that you're in this auditorium right now, he's still reaching out to you. And college student, you might have so confused this whole thing in your mind about salvation. But I want you to know, it's still simple today. And if you're a senior about to graduate and you never have received Christ as your Savior, friend, I encourage you to do it. God's way to salvation is a simple way. Very quickly, let me just show you two other things. It's a spiritual way. It's a spiritual way. Would you look at verse 13? But as many as received him, to them gave he power to become the sons of God, even to them that believe on his name, which were born not of blood. That means we are not dealing with a physical birth here. Nor of the will of the flesh, nor of the will of man, but of God. God's way to salvation is a simple way. And number two, you need to understand, it is a spiritual way. John chapter 3, verse 6 says, that which is born of the flesh is flesh, and that which is born of the spirit is spirit. What we are dealing with in salvation is a spiritual way. We aren't dealing with physical things. And verse 13 clearly indicates that. First of all, it says it's not of blood. In other words, you cannot inherit this salvation from your parents. Now, you may be here today and you have the godliest parents in the world. You may have dear saints as your parents. You may have a mom and dad that absolutely love God, trusted in Christ, and have received Christ as their Savior. But I want you to know, their relationship with Christ has nothing to do with yours. Nobody inherits salvation. In other words, friend, nobody is born saved. I don't care what your family... Oh, no. This is an incredibly dangerous statement. Well, you know what? I was born and raised in a Christian home. Well, friend, you can be born and raised in a garage, but that doesn't make you a car. And friend, I want you to know, you can be born and raised in a Christian home, but that doesn't make you a Christian. This salvation is a spiritual salvation, and every person must have their own birthday. Matter of fact, in order to get to heaven, you have to have two birthdays. You have to be born once physically, that would be evidenced by you being here, and you have to be born once spiritually, and that would be indicated by your faith in receiving Christ as your Savior. Friend, this is very important to understand. It is not of blood. And this idea, I've been a Christian all my life, or I was born a Christian. Oh, I was born in a godly home. That doesn't have anything to do with it, friend. It says right there in verse 13, which were born not of blood. Nobody's inheriting this salvation. You have to personally trust Christ. God has no grandchildren. He only has children. Notice this, nor of the will of the flesh. Not of the will of the flesh. You cannot earn it. You cannot deserve it. You cannot determine it. You cannot attain it by work. You cannot say, I am going to work for this. It's not the will of the flesh. Flesh cannot get this salvation. And no matter how hard you work and no matter how hard you try, there's some of you that have really tried to be saved. I am commending you on your effort, but my friend, I'm condemning you by the truth of God's word. You cannot earn this salvation. You do not deserve this salvation. And it is not the will of the flesh. Whatever the flesh wants to do, I'll go to church every time it's open. I'll start giving to the poor. I will make my flesh stop doing this. I will make my flesh stop doing this. Oh, I've got to get to heaven. It's not a work of the flesh. You cannot earn it, deserve it, or determine it in your flesh and in your body. You do not inherit it. Let me tell you, notice what else it says, nor the will of man. As much as I am burdened for a lost soul, I cannot will somebody else to get saved. I can look, oh, for 25 years, I did everything I could to see my father get saved, but it's not the will of man. I can't will you to get saved. I can't light a bunch of candles, and I can't pray a bunch of prayers that can get you saved. It is not my will. It is not a gospel of the sword. I can't make people get saved. That's what the Crusaders went out. We're going to make the world Christian with the sword. No, no. It is, salvation is not the will of man. You can't bully someone to get saved. You can't force somebody to get saved. You can't shout somebody to get saved. You can't. It is not the will of man. It is not the will of the flesh, and it is not of blood. But notice what it is of. It is of God, because God is a spirit, and we that worship him must worship him in spirit and in truth. Jonah chapter 2, verse 9 says, salvation is of the Lord. Salvation is not our work. Salvation is a work of God. We have but one part in it. Either we receive it or we reject it of our own free will. We either say, yes, I openly welcome, I trust, I rely on Jesus Christ and what he did, or I say no to him. If you're here today and you've never receive Christ, you have a will that can say no, or you have a will that can say yes. But it is of God. It's God who's pricked your heart. It's God who's doing that work in you right now. It's not Jim Shetler. If right now you're sitting there right now and saying, boy, you know, I really think I need to do this, that isn't Jim Shetler doing it. That's the Holy Spirit doing that in your life. And you ought to be thankful that the Holy Spirit's still reaching down. It is a work of the Spirit of God in your life. Now, you can receive it or you can reject it because that's your will. But friend, salvation is of the Lord. It is of God. Well, it's a spiritual way. It's a simple way. Number three, it's a sure way. And you know what I mean by that? The Bible says it, your birth shows it, and your belief settles it. My friend, take John 1:12. It says it right here, but as many as received him, to them gave he power to become the sons of God. 1 John chapter 5, verse 11 says, he that hath the Son hath life, he that hath not the Son hath not life. These things have I written unto you that believe on the name of the Son of God, that ye may know that ye have everlasting life. Take God at his word. Trust the word of God. You mean to say, Jim, if I do what John 1:12 says, I can have my sins forgiven and I can go to heaven? Absolutely. It's a sure salvation. It's not a, oh, I think I'm saved now. I wish I'm saved now. I hope I'm saved now. It's a sure salvation. It's a simple way. It's a spiritual way. And then finally, Matthew chapter 7, verse 13 and 14 says, it's a straight way. Enter ye in at the straight gate. For wide is the gate and broad is the way that leadeth to destruction. And many there be which go in there. But because straight is the gate and narrow is the way which leadeth unto life, and few there be that find it. Can I tell you something about salvation? It's a straight way. It's narrow. There is only one way. The way that we've just described in John 1:12. I believe that I'm a sinner. I believe that Jesus Christ took my place. He died, was buried, and rose again from the grave for my sin. And now I openly welcome and take the free gift of salvation, which is Jesus Christ as my Savior. But as many as received him, to them gave he power to become the sons of God, even to them that believe on his name. The best I know how, God, right now, I receive Christ as my Savior in my heart. And my friend, according to the word of God, you have just come in the straight way. You have just come in the narrow way, and you've received everlasting life, and nobody can take that from you. Friend, it's simple, it's spiritual, it's sure, but it's straight. Make sure you've received Christ as your Savior.
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2: If you would, please take your Bible and find 1 John chapter 1. John Ortberg tells the story of how he and his wife, early in their marriage, once traded their old Volkswagen Super Beetle for their first piece of new furniture, a mauve sofa. The man at the furniture store warned them not to get it when he found out that they had small children under the age of 4. "You don't want a mauve sofa," he advised. "Get something the color of dirt." But with naive optimism, this young couple, young parenthood said, "We know how to handle our children. Give us the mauve sofa." From that moment on, everyone knew the number one rule of the Ortberg house. Don't sit on the mauve sofa. Don't touch the mauve sofa. Don't play around the mauve sofa. Don't eat on, don't breathe on, don't look at, don't think about the mauve sofa. Ortberg writes that it was like the forbidden tree in the Garden of Eden. "On every other chair in the house that you may freely sit, but upon the sofa, the mauve sofa, you may not sit, for in the day you sit thereupon, you will surely die." But then came the fall. One day, there appeared on the mauve sofa a stain. A red stain. A red jelly stain. So John's wife, who had chosen the mauve sofa, adored the mauve sofa, lined up their 3 children in front of it, Laura, age 4, Mallory, 2.5, and Johnny at 6 months. "Do you see this, children? That's a stain. A red stain. A red jelly stain." The man at the sofa store says, "It is not coming out. Not forever. Do you know how long forever is, children? That's how long we're going to stand here until one of you tells me who put the stain on the mauve sofa." Mallory, the oldest, was the first to break, and with trembling lips and tear-filled eyes, she said, "Laura did it." And Laura passionately denied it. And then there was silence for the longest time. No one said a word. And John Ortberg knew they wouldn't, for they had never seen their mother so upset. And he knew that they didn't want to face eternity in the timeout chair. And he knew it was because he was the one who put the red jelly stain on the sofa. And he wasn't saying anything. The truth is that we all have stained the metaphorical mauve sofa. And even though God offers us forgiveness, many of us struggle with feeling forgiven. Here's where the problem lies. You see, when Adam was created, Adam was not created with the ability to cope with guilt. Let me say that one more time. When Adam was created, he was created without the ability to cope with guilt. Why? Because he was not put on earth to sin. But when he did, he had to deal with it. And Adam had to learn what we all have to learn, that even though guilt is an inside job, it requires outside help to get over it. The title of my message tonight is Finding the Off-Ramp from a Guilt Trip. Just how do you find freedom from the guilt of the past? Well, the scripture tells us in 1 John chapter 1 and verse number 8, where John writes, "And if we say that we have no sin, we deceive ourselves, and the truth is not in us. If we confess our sins, he is faithful and just to forgive us our sins and to cleanse us from all unrighteousness. If we say that we have not sinned, we make him a liar, and his word is not in us." There are 3 steps I want us to note tonight that we must follow to be able to find the off-ramp from a guilt trip. Step number 1, you must concede the fact of your sin. You must concede the fact of your sin. Now, John gives us here how many people approach sin. In fact, I've noted three approaches to sin in our culture today. The first approach to sin would be that person who denies their sin. John deals with it in verse number 8. If we say we have no sin, we deceive ourselves. Verse 10, if we say we have not sinned, we make him a liar. Verse 8, he speaks in the present tense for the person who is here tonight and says, I have no sin. I am clean before God. He says to you, you have deceived yourself. For the person who says, I have not sinned, he says, you've made God a liar. The truth is, God is not a liar. There are two immutable things that God cannot do, one of which is lie. Titus chapter 1, verse 2 tells us again, God cannot lie. And this is not a lie. Romans 3:23, for all have sinned and come short of the glory of God. Every one of us here, by our birth and our life, we are sinners. Some will say, well, I've not sinned. It's just the product of my environment. I was raised that way. Because my family fought and I was in a tough environment, I have a boisterous temper. I sometimes lose my temper and say things that I shouldn't. It's just that I'm the product of my environment. Others may say it's because of the social economics of my life. I just had to resort to certain behaviors and do certain things. And as a result, it's not really sin. It's just the way things are. And they deceive themselves in denying sin. The second approach that I often see is that we dilute our sin. Some will say, well, you know what? It's just not that bad. It's really not that big a deal. A lot of people are doing that today about any number of sins. For someone like myself, and for those of you who are here this evening who are Bible believers and have no doubt that God is the final authority, that the Word of God is authoritative for this age, many of the stands that we take, they would say, are antiquated, outdated, unimportant, and it's not really that big a deal. But God says it is. And we live in a culture that desires to dilute sin. Christian writer and psychologist William Struthers writes of the matter of how the culture dilutes sin, and he says it happens in a progression of five steps. It begins with minimization. People begin to say, well, you know, this sin really doesn't affect me. And then it moves to normalization. Everybody does this particular sin. And then it goes to rationalization. You know, this sin really kind of makes sense. And then it moves to justification. I really think it's the right thing to do. And it concludes in celebration. Hey, this is the way I am. Get over it. Do we see that in our culture today? And in fact, have we not even seen it at times in the church? If we're going to get off the guilt trip, it requires that we concede the fact of our sin, and we cannot dilute it. We cannot say it's not that bad. We cannot deny it and say we have no sin. But here's the third approach to sin. We cannot defend our sin. We cannot stand before a holy God and offer excuses for the sins that we commit. Now, here are some of the excuses that I've heard. Perhaps you've heard. Someone's committed a sin in the past. They say, well, I was young. I was naive. I had to do that because I was desperate. Or I had to engage in that activity because I was broke. And the defense of sin that is often wrapped in the pretense of situational ethics is still just as much sin. You cannot defend it. So before you do anything else, if you want to get off the guilt trip, you have to be able to concede the fact of your sin. And here's a key point. Write it down somewhere in your notes if you would, please. You will never get past the guilt of your past until you stop trying to pass off your past. Let me say it one more time. You'll never get over the past get past the guilt of your past until you stop trying to pass off your past. You have to face the fact it is sin. I heard the story of a guy who was weaving in and out of traffic, and a police officer pulled him over, and he suspected that something was not right. So he said to the man that was driving, "Sir, I need you to breathe into this breathalyzer for me." And the man said, "Officer, I can't do that. I'm an asthmatic. I could have an asthma attack and die if I breathe into this breathalyzer." The officer said, okay, then I'll need you to go down to the station with me, and we've got to do some blood work on you." And the man said, "Officer, I'm sorry, I can't do that either. I'm a hemophiliac, and if you take my blood, I may bleed to death." The officer said, "Okay, fine, then I'll need to take you down to the station, and we'll need to take a urine sample." The man said, "Sir, I can't do that either. I'm a diabetic. If I do that, my sugar could really go low and I could go into diabetic shock." Well, now the cop is just frustrated and exasperated. And he said, "Okay, then why don't you just step out of the car and walk a straight line for me?" The guy said, "Officer, I can't do that either." The cop said, "Why not?" He said, "Because I'm drunk." Now, I give you that illustration for this because I want you to realize that the best thing and the first thing you should do in handling guilt is concede the fact of the sin that is causing the guilt. Here's the second step for us to find the off-ramp from a guilt trip. Not only concede the fact of your sin, but number two, confess the fault of your sin. Confess the fault of your sin. Now, sandwiched between two negative verses, verse 8 and verse 10, is verse number 9. And verse number 9 is a precious promise for us. Notice with me, if you would, please. "If we confess our sins, He is faithful and just to forgive us our sins and to cleanse us from some unrighteousness." Is that what the Bible says? No. All unrighteousness. Now, how do we get to the cleansing? It begins with confession. Pastor Lands, what is confession tonight? Well, I'm glad you asked the question. Let me tell you a couple of things to help you understand what confession is. Number one, confession requires the recognition of sin. Requires the recognition of sin. The Greek term for the word confess is the Greek word homologeo. Logeo meaning words, that which is said. We obviously know what homo or homogenous, those terms would mean. It means the same thing as. It literally means to say the same thing as. Now, this is what is key. Confession is not admitting the act, but biblical confession is agreeing that the act is sin. Just because you admit it doesn't mean you've confessed. Biblical confession requires that you recognize what you have done is nothing more than sin. It's not a mistake, not a slip up, not a personal failure. It's sin. Well, you say, "Pastor, what exactly is sin?" Well, I'm glad you asked. John answers that for us in 1 John chapter 3. Find 1 John 3 and verse number 4, if you would, please. 1 John 3, verse 4, he says, "Whosoever committeth sin transgresseth also the law. For sin is the transgression of the law." Did you see that? Underline that in your Bible. Sin is the transgression of the law. Well, whose law are we transgressing? Are we transgressing the law of our country? No, that's not the law, although we should obey the laws of the land. Are we transgressing the law of the church? No, that's not the law that he speaks of. For the college students who are here, are you transgressing the rules, the laws of the school? Is that the sin that he's speaking of? And that transgression? No. What he's speaking of is disobeying God in the law that he has given. And confession requires that we go to God and we say, "God, I agree with what you say about this in my life. It is sin." Susanna Wesley was a powerful mother of many children, but two notable children, Charles and John Wesley. In one of her journals, she had written how she defined sin for John Wesley. Allow me to read her definition of sin. She said to young John, "If you would judge the lawfulness or the unlawfulness of pleasure, then take this simple rule. Whatever weakens your reason, impairs the tenderness of your conscience, obscures your sense of God, and takes off the relish of spiritual things, that to you is sin. I reiterate to you again that confession is not merely admitting, confession is agreeing that you have sinned. You see, we sometimes try to change the terms to avoid the reality of sin. What man calls an accident, God calls an abomination. What man calls an error, God calls enmity. What man says is liberty, God calls it lawlessness. What man calls weakness, God calls wickedness. For the man who is cheating on his wife, he calls it an affair, but God calls it adultery. For the employee that is bilking funds from the employer, he or she calls that creative accounting, but God calls that stealing. For the person who fluffs up the resume and calls it embellishment, God calls it lying. Confession requires the recognition of sin. You agree with God that it is sin. Secondly, confession results in repentance from sin. Let me say that one more time. Confession results in repentance from sin. C.S. Lewis wrote that fallen man is not simply an imperfect creature who needs improvement, but he said, fallen man is a rebel who must lay down his arms. And this process of surrender is called repentance. Repentance is a term that we don't hear very often in our churches today, but it is a biblical term. The word repentance in the original language is the Greek term metanoia. It means a change of mind. I've often said that that change of mind results in a change of direction. I think one of the best illustrations of repentance is found in a story that Jesus gave. Would you take a moment and leave your finger in 1 John chapter 1 and find the Gospel of Luke chapter 15, if you would, please. It's a familiar story, but we find here what it means to confess and repent. Luke chapter 15 and verse number 11. And he said, a certain man had two sons, and the younger of them said unto his father, Father, give me the portion of goods that falleth to me. And he divided unto them his living. And not many days after, the younger son gathered all together and took his journey into a far country, and there wasted his substance with riotous living. And when he had spent all, there arose a mighty famine in the land, and he began to be in want. And he went and joined himself to a citizen of that country, and he sent him into his fields to feed swine. And he would fain have filled his belly with husks that the swine did eat, and no man gave unto him. Now pause for just a moment. Here is a young man who has left his mother, his father. He's left on his own terms. He's spent all that he has, and now he has hit rock bottom. The audience that Jesus would be speaking to would be those who were Jewish. And as soon as they heard him say that he would eat what the, I'm from the South in East Tennessee, what the hogs would eat, I imagine there was a collective gasp across the audience. Now learn this and learn this well, congregation, that we have to hit rock bottom sometimes before we find the need to confess. Amen. Now, notice what happens in verse 17. Verses 17, 18, 19, and 20 are really the picture of repentance. The Bible says in verse 17, and when he came to himself, if you have a pencil, underline that in your Bible. When he came to himself, underline that and out from it write, change of mind. Before, his mind was a million miles away from his dad's rules, his dad's home. He was living high, wide, and handsome, living life however he wanted to. He had to hit rock bottom, and it was in that moment that he came to himself, and he changed his mind. He began to think, look at verse 17, how many hired servants of my father have bread enough and to spare, and I perish with hunger? had a change of mind. You know, Dad wasn't as bad as I thought he was. All those rules that we had at home weren't as bad as I thought they were. My dad was such a good man that he was even willing to take care of his servants like royalty. They have food and enough to spare. Change of mind. Notice verse 18. I will arise and go to my father. Underline that phrase if you would please, and out from it write, change in direction. You see, there must first be a change of mind before there's a change of direction. He says, I've come to my senses. Dad was right. And now I'm going to change my direction. I will arise and go to my father. And notice what he does here. I will say to him, look at verse 18. Father, I have sinned against heaven and before thee. I'm no more worthy to be called thy son. Make me one of thy hired servants. And he arose and he came to his father. But I love this. But when he was yet a great way off, his father saw him, had compassion on him, ran and fell on his neck and kissed him. And the son said to him, Father, I have sinned against heaven and in thy sight, and I'm no more worthy to be called thy son. But thank God for verse 22. The father said to his servant, bring forth the best robe and put it on him, and put a ring on his hand and shoes on his feet, and bring hither the fatted calf and kill it, and let us eat and be merry, for this my servant was dead. Is that what the Bible says? No. This my son was dead and is alive again. There's a celebration in the father's presence because of the lost son who confessed and repented. If you're going to deal with guilt in your life, it's going to require that you first of all concede the fact of your sin. It's going to require that you confess the fault of your sin. And that confession is a recognition of sin that results in a repentance from sin. But let me give you the third and really the most glorious point of all three. That third step is you have to claim the forgiveness of sin. You claim the forgiveness of sin. Look back, 1 John chapter 1 and verse number 9 again. If we confess our sins, he is faithful and just to forgive us our sins and to cleanse us from all unrighteousness. Look up here for just a moment. Let me share something with you. Now, I've titled the message tonight, How to Find the Off-Ramp from a Guilt Trip. But the truth is, there is a difference between conviction and guilt. Let me explain. Conviction is the work of the Holy Spirit. The Holy Spirit comes into your life, and if there is known sin in your life, the Holy Spirit will constantly remind you of that sin. He'll constantly be telling you, you need to make that right. That sin needs to be dealt with. You need to make it right with your brother or your sister. You need to make that area of your life right before God. He will keep convicting until you confess. But here's the key. Once you confess, the Holy Spirit will never mention the sin again. But guilt, on the other hand, is not the work of the Holy Spirit. Guilt is the work of Satan. Satan always enjoys bringing up things that you have already placed under the blood of Jesus Christ, that you have already asked for God's forgiveness. And here's what will happen, because I experience it, you will experience it if you have not already. Satan will say, look at who you think you are. You think you're such a great Christian. I know what you used to do. I know how you used to behave. I know the thoughts that are happening in your mind. And that guilt is constantly going through your mind. Now remind yourself that if you have confessed and God has forgiven, what you need to do is tell Satan, Satan, don't take it up with me. Take it up with my heavenly Father, for I am forgiven by the blood of Christ. Now, how do we do that? There are two truths that you need to remember if you're going to claim forgiveness tonight. Number one, you must remember the truth that God is faithful in what he says. God is faithful in what he says. There has never been a time that God has lied. There's never been a time that God has broken a promise. What God says, God is faithful to do. Write this verse down in your margin or your notes, Isaiah 55, verse 7. Let the wicked forsake his way and the unrighteous man his thoughts. And let him return unto the Lord, and he will have mercy upon him. And to our God he will abundantly pardon. God is faithful to forgive to that one who confesses and repents, to that one who seeks that forgiveness from him. And you just have to simply claim the truth of 1 John chapter 1 and verse 9, that he is faithful in what he says. Here's a second truth. Not only is God faithful in what he says, but number two, God is just in what he does. Look again, verse number 9, if we confess our sins, he is faithful and just to forgive us our sins. Now, we've already established that God cannot lie. The Old Testament tells us, the soul that sinneth, it must die. And God says where there is sin, it is necessary that one must die for sin. There's a term that we often use in the church, and I think sometimes we don't fully understand what we're saying, but we use the term free grace. I am saved by a free grace. I don't have to work for it. I don't have to earn it. I don't have to do anything to keep it. It is free to me. But never forget that even though we experience free grace, there is a high expense in the cost of that grace, in that God sent his Son to die for our sin. You see, that takes the burden off of us. God is faithful in what he says. He will abundantly pardon and forgive, and he is just in what he does. He has balanced the scale of sin and holiness by the death of his only Son on the cross. God loves you that much. Now, I don't know what you're dealing with. I don't know what in your past is haunting you that Satan is constantly bringing up. But I can tell you this. You can get to the off-ramp, get off the guilt trip by simply claiming that God is true and he is faithful and he is just and he has forgiven you. Richard Hofler, in his book entitled When Daylight Comes, tells the story about a young boy by the name of Jimmy. Jimmy, along with his older sister, were spending a couple of days visiting their grandparents. And while they were there, the grandparents gave Jimmy his first slingshot. They told him, go play with it out in the backyard, out behind the house in the woods, and have a good time. And he did. He had great fun. He was taking aim and letting stones fly and never hit anything that he aimed at. But it was about dinner time, so he began to make the journey to the house, and he cut through the backyard. And on the way, he just happened to see his grandmother's pet duck. He took aim, and wouldn't you know, he hit nothing all day, but he hit the duck. And it was killed instantly. The boy panicked, and of course, in desperation, he ran and took the dead duck and hid it behind the woodpile. And just as he was getting up from trying to hide the duck, he turned around to run to the house, and he saw his older sister, Ashley, standing over of the corner of the garage, watching everything. They began to walk together to the house in complete silence, as she never said a word. After dinner, Grandma walked into the kitchen and said, okay, Ashley, let's clear the table and wash the dishes. And Ashley hollered in from the dining room, Grandma, Jimmy said he wanted to help you in the kitchen today, didn't you, Jimmy? And she whispered in his ear, remember the duck. So Jimmy did the dishes. And later in the day, their grandfather called the children to go fishing, and grandmother said, I'm sorry, but Ashley can't go. I need her to help me get ready for supper. And Ashley smiled and said, you know, Jimmy actually told me that he wanted to help with dinner tonight. Isn't that right, Jimmy? And she whispered in his ear, remember the duck. Went on for several days. Jimmy ended up doing all the chores for both he and his sister. Finally, he could no longer take the imprisonment and guilt any longer, so he went to his grandmother and confessed everything. And to his utter surprise, his grandmother took him in her arms and said, I know. I was standing in the kitchen window and I saw the whole thing. And because I love you, I was already willing to forgive you several days ago. And I would never again have mentioned the duck. Tonight, I remind you that the thief of our joy and the enemy of our soul and our own troubled conscience is the persistent whispering of the enemy that says, never forget the moment that you sinned. Remember the duck. But tonight, you can find the off-ramp from a guilt trip if you claim 1 John 1:9. If we confess our sins, He is faithful and just to forgive us our sins and to cleanse us from all unrighteousness.
1: 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Up next, a sermon from the former pastor of Campus Church, Dr. Joel Mullenix.
3: He looked around himself in absolute, utter amazement and astonishment. His heart and his mind were filled with wonder. He gazed across mountain peaks which he had not seen before. The world looked entirely different. The air was crisp and cool on those mountain peaks, and down below were deep valleys. Behind him rested an enormous structure, the Ark. And on board that ark were animals, creatures that God had created. His name was Noah, and he had disembarked from that ark on the top of the mountains of Ararat, where probably he had never been before. As he looked around himself in astonishment and wonder, I think he must have come to a realization that the whole world had changed. The topography was different. Noah had just gone through the greatest cataclysmic event in this world's history before his time or since. We have seen a lot of tragedies in this world, in the world of nature, but never has this earth experienced anything like Noah had just been through. Noah had been on that ark for just a little over a year. That had been his home. In that time, he had not seen the dry ground. When God told him to enter the ark, it followed over 100 years of building that huge structure. For those familiar with the campus of Pensacola Christian College, the length of the ark must have been something akin to the length of Ballard North and Ballard South laid end to end. The height of that ark must have been some half story higher than the 4 floors of Ballard North and Ballard South. It was an enormous structure, and Noah had spent over 100 years building that ark as God had given him specific details of how it was to be built. During that time, Noah had taken a lot of grief from his neighbors. Noah was a righteous man. He knew God. He walked with God. He was righteous because he trusted God for his salvation. He looked forward to the coming of the seed of the woman, the promised one, the Lord Jesus Christ, who would come and be the Lamb of God to die for Noah and every other man, woman, boy, and girl who has ever lived in this world. And Noah trusted God, and he was a righteous man. But Noah was alone in this world except for his immediate family, his wife, his 3 sons, and their wives. And day after day, week after week, as Noah toiled year after year on building that ark, people must have inquired what it was all about. And I'm sure the word went out before long that he was a man who was a little bit touched upstairs. He was talking of something strange which no one had experienced before: rain, storms. But Noah kept on building because Noah knew God, and Noah walked with God. He loved the Lord. And so during that long time period, Noah was a witness to the world around him. He told them of the judgment of God which was coming. And he told them of escape from that judgment of God. They could enter the ark with him and escape, but everybody laughed, everybody scoffed. Does that sound familiar today? And then one day came when the ark was completed. God told Noah and his family to get on board, and he did so. And the Lord brought the animals, all these living creatures from dry land.

overflow and then it began to build up to depths on this earth. It did not happen that way. There was rain. Oh, was there rain? No one had seen rain before. It came in torrents, probably such as you and I have not experienced. But on that same day, the scripture tells us, and the record of all of this is found in the book of Genesis, chapters 6 through 9. On that same day that it all started, God not only opened the windows of heaven for the rain to come down, God also opened up the fountains of the great deep. The aquifers began to spill their water out onto this earth. There was a great catastrophe which began on that same day. Noah listened to whatever sounds he may have been able to hear from outside the ark. And there that water prevailed upon the earth for some 5 months. And then the water reached a depth so that it covered not only the high hills, according to the scripture, but also the very tops of all the mountains of this world. It exceeded the tops of the mountains by something over 20 feet deep. And dear friend, every living creature on this earth died, except those in safety in the ark. When Noah emerged from that ark, the topography was changed. Because of that great cataclysmic event here in our own continent of North America, we find evidence of shellfish and other sea creatures in high elevations where there is no record of seas outside the record of the flood from the scriptures. It was a worldwide flood. We're told by the experts in anthropology that all of the various peoples of the earth have stories which have come down through the ages among those people of a great flood. Even those cultures which do not accept the Word of God, the Bible, recall from their ancient accounts a time of a great flood. Now, some would say to me, do you really believe in a literal worldwide flood? Yes, my friend, I do. I do not believe that the Grand Canyon of North America was carved away over a period of time of millions of years. I do believe that that Grand Canyon, at least the great basis of it, obviously there has been some erosion since the time of the flood, but the canyon itself was created by that great cataclysmic upheaval when the waters were loosed upon this earth in great torrents which moved great amounts of sediment from one place, uncovering the strata beneath and deposited it in other places far away. And there remains of animals and fish as they were swept in from the seas in this great flood were buried. And today we find those fossils. Yes, indeed, I believe that. Some people scoff when we talk about this world being created by a God in six literal 24-hour days. Do I believe that? With all my heart, I believe that. And the reason I do is because God's Word, this book, the Bible, tells us how it came about. Now, some scoff at that. Some scientists who do not know the Creator make a mockery of believing scientists. My dear friend, true science tells you about a creation by an almighty God in six literal 24-hour days. True science recognizes the flood which took place worldwide and covered this whole world. True science does not deny the author of science. Let me just say this. Sometimes secular scientists scoff at believing scientists and say, oh, you're mixing up a belief system with science. My dear friend, you cannot have science or history or anything else without a belief system. Those who make a mockery of Bible-believing Christians

0: when it comes to science, have their own belief system. We who believe the Bible start with two basic presuppositions, beliefs, if you please. We believe, I believe, number one, there is a God. I have not reached out and touched him with my sensory perception. Oh, in my spirit, which he created, I have sensed his nearness. But I have not seen him in physical form. But I believe, that word believe, there is a God because his word tells me that he is. And so I choose to believe that. Secondly, Bible believers and Bible believing scientists believe not only that there is a God, but number two, that he has spoken. That's a belief. Why do we believe that? Because he says so. And so, yes, we start out with beliefs. They are foundational to everything else which we know and understand. But oh, don't let the secularist or the atheist intimidate you. He also starts out with two beliefs. Number one, he believes that there is no God. That's a belief. That's a presupposition which he starts out with. Number two, he believes that since he thinks there is no God, therefore no God has spoken. And so he denies this book, the Bible. But oh, dear friend, he begins on a foundation of beliefs just as you and I do. And I am so glad to tell you today, and I know many of you will testify to the same, there is a God, and I have met him in his great love and his mercy and his grace, and I would not wish to go through this life without Almighty God, the Lord Jesus Christ. And so Noah looked around him in amazement and astonishment. He looked at a new world. And then Noah, as God commanded, brought those animals out of the ark. And then Noah built an altar to the Lord God. And there he sacrificed to God of the clean animals. And in so doing, as Noah shed the blood of those clean animals, Noah was looking forward to the coming of the perfect, spotless, sinless Lamb of God whose blood one day would be shed for us. And there on that day, some roughly 4,500 years ago, that day when life began again on this world through the life which God had saved through the ark, that day when the scientists tell us some over 4,000 years ago, the great Sequoia forests of the United States of America first sprouted. That day, some 4,500 years ago, when perhaps the root stock of the olive trees which still live in Israel first sprouted. And so Noah looked around on that day, and Noah thanked God and worshiped God. And oh, how God responded. God's heart is toward his people whom he created. And God made a promise to Noah. It was based in a covenant. It was not a contract. It was not something that Noah had to keep in order to deserve that it be carried forward. And if Noah didn't keep it, it would not be carried forward. God made a covenant. And God said to Noah, I will never, ever, ever destroy this world again by water as I have done. So long as this world exists, summer and winter will come, seed time and harvest will come. God is taking care of this world, and he promised he would never destroy it by water again. He will destroy it again. The book of 2 Peter tells us about that. The book of Revelation tells us about that. It's found elsewhere in Scripture. But when God destroys this world again, it will not be by water, it will be by fire. God made that covenant with man and with all the creatures he had created in this world. And then God said, I'm going to give you a sign of my covenant. And Noah saw something so beautiful. He had never seen it before in his life. There in the clouds which God brought upon this cleansed earth, God set the bow of the Lord, the bow of God, in all the colors of the spectrum. We call it today the rainbow. And we see it today in all of its beauty, sometimes when God sets it in the clouds to remind us of his covenant toward us. The bow of the Lord is found elsewhere in Scripture. I'm fascinated by the fact that it's found in the very first book, the book of Genesis. It is also found in the last book of Scripture, and that's the book of Revelation. You have your Bibles with you. Would you turn with me quickly to the book of Revelation, chapter 4. While you're turning, let me set the context for you. This is prophecy. As we read these words in Revelation, chapter 4, the rapture has just taken place. That is, all the saved people who are living on this earth will have just been caught up, changed, their bodies changed into glorious, incorruptible, immortal bodies. If it happens today and you know Jesus Christ as your Savior, your body will be changed at that moment and you'll be caught up. And all the dead in Christ will be raised alive and caught up with us. That's the context. And the scene is found in heaven. Revelation chapter 4, verse 2, John says, and immediately I was in the Spirit, and behold, a throne was set in heaven, and one sat on the throne. That's the Lord God. Verse 3 says, and he that sat was to look upon like a jasper and a sardine stone. And there was a rainbow round about the throne in sight like unto an emerald. God has chosen to set the rainbow as part of the decoration of his great throne in heaven, speaking of his covenant again. And my dear friend, the Bible in the first book gives us the bow of the Lord, and the last book of the Bible tells us of the bow of the Lord. Now, I think that's significant. And the bow of the Lord suggests several things to me I'd like to list for you this morning. First of all, the bow of the Lord suggests to us man's sin. The reason God set that bow in the clouds in Noah's day, and the reason we still observe it today, is because man is sinful. And because of man's sin, God destroyed this world. And the bow in the book of Revelation reminds us again of the sinfulness of man. We will not take the time now, but sometime read through that beautiful scene in Revelation chapters 4 and 5. They go together, one scene. And there you will find the Lord Jesus Christ, and he is presented as the Lamb slain. The Scripture tells us that his blood was shed for us. Why is that? Because man is sinful. And I'm reminded when I see the bow of the Lord of man's sinfulness. Why did God destroy the world in Noah's day? Because man was totally corrupt. The book of Genesis tells us every imagination of man's heart all the time without ceasing was wicked and corrupt. And so, because of man's sin, God brought judgment, and he set his bow in the clouds. So the bow of the Lord reminds me of man's sin. Related to that, the rainbow reminds me of God's judgment. When God looked upon man in all of his wickedness, it repented the Lord that he had created man on this earth. Now, God never makes a mistake. But his heart was so pained. He had created man and woman, Adam and Eve there. He had created Adam in his own image. Adam was not created a sinner. Adam chose to sin. He chose to yield to the temptation which Satan brought in this world, to which Eve had yielded, and now Eve brought that temptation to Adam, and Adam chose to sin rather than to obey God. God did not create man to be a sinner, but man is sinful. And someday this world is facing judgment again. God's going to bring his judgment in the tribulation period, 7 years of awful judgment, and that will come because of the corruption and the sinfulness of man. The Bible describes the day in which we live. It's like the day of Noah. It's like those days when every imagination of the heart of man is wicked always. And you don't have to think about that very much. You put that in the context of daily life which we have in our world today, and you discover that that same description fits today. And so, God brought judgment, and he will bring judgment again. But I'm so glad to tell you that the bow of the Lord also speaks of God's mercy. God killed everybody. That's astonishing. And God was right in doing so. He is holy. He is just. He never does wrong. The very nature of holiness emanates from God. He is the source of holiness and righteousness and perfection. And so God destroyed every living person on this earth except for Noah and his family. And where were Noah and his family? In the ark. The ark was a provision of God out of his mercy. Now, Noah was a descendant of Adam. Noah was a sinner also. The Bible tells us that there is none righteous, no, not one. The Bible tells us that all have sinned and come short of the glory of God. Dear friend, have you ever stopped to realize that that includes you? And I am no different. Every man, woman, boy, and girl ever born into this world since the time of Adam has been born into this world a sinner. Adam's very own son, his oldest son, Cain, committed murder. And so we're all sinners. Noah was a sinner, but Noah believed God. And because he believed God, that was counted to him for righteousness. And so God provided mercy for Noah. He provided escape for him, which he did not deserve in his own right. And oh, dear friend, when God stretched that bow of the Lord in the clouds, and as we see it today, and as it appears around the throne of God even today, and we shall see it someday, that bow speaks of a God who is merciful. I am so thankful for God's mercy. It also speaks of the grace of God. The book of Genesis makes this declarative statement about Noah. And Noah found grace in the eyes of the Lord. You do know the difference between mercy and grace, don't you? Mercy is the withholding of something bad, which you really deserve. Noah deserved to die, just as all the people of the world of his day deserved to die. But because Noah believed God, God withheld that rightful judgment from Noah. He kept him from something bad which he deserved, and he provided that ark which would make for safety for him. But God also provided grace for Noah. When Noah stepped off that ark, he stepped off into a world which was washed of much of the sin which had been in the world. Sin has since returned. Sin was there in Noah and his sons and their wives. But as the generations developed and man began to sink further and further into sin, we find the world today in such desperate straits with sin. But in that day, God provided Noah with a new world and new life. God provided blessing for this man. And oh, dear friend, when you see the bow of God in the clouds, you need to remember not only the mercy of God, but also the grace of God. When you trust Jesus Christ as Savior, you are not only spared from hell, which you and I deserve, but you are set on the certain road to heaven, which you and I do not deserve, but which we shall enjoy someday through the grace of God. And then when I see the bow of the Lord in the clouds, I'm reminded of everlasting security. When God set that bow in the clouds, He did so. He said, it will be a reminder, not only to man, but also to God. Now, God is not forgetful. He didn't need a reminder, but it's there as a great testimony, as a reminder of the testimony of God, that He would keep His word, that this world would never be destroyed by water again. And so it is in the Lord Jesus Christ. The Bible declares for us that for those who trust Jesus Christ as Savior, Jesus Himself said, no man will pluck them from my hand. That's speaking of you. If you've trusted Jesus as Savior, you are kept in His hand today. And He went on to say, and no one can pluck you out of my Father's hand. Oh, dear friend, salvation comes by the mercy and grace of God through the sacrifice of the Lord Jesus Christ. May I put it very plainly, He died for you. He took your place so you don't have to die. And so God provides everlasting, eternal security for those who trust Jesus Christ as Savior. I want to pause for just a moment. There are some listening to me today who do not know God personally. You have never been saved from the wrath of God. You have never been born again into the family of God. Did you know that you can do something about that right now? You cannot work for it. You cannot earn it. But the Bible says that whosoever believeth upon Him, that's the Lord Jesus Christ, should not perish, that's mercy, but have everlasting life, that's grace. And so, dear friend, if you do not know the Lord Jesus Christ as your Savior today, I would that in your heart right now, as you sit right there, you would cry out to the Lord, because God promised that whosoever shall call upon the name of the Lord shall be saved, and acknowledge to Him that you need forgiveness, and ask Him to forgive you and to save you through the blood of Jesus Christ, His Son, who died in your place. If you will do that in the quietness of your heart right now, you'll be born again this instant. And then one other word, dear friend, those who know Jesus Christ as Savior, He saved you not through your efforts and your work. He saved you because He is good and He is merciful and He is full of grace and He's not willing that any should perish. And my dear friend, just as you did nothing to earn your salvation, so you do not have to do something to keep yourself saved. You are kept by Jesus. Once you trust in Him, it's His responsibility. And He said that He would not lose any of His sheep, and that's you. Take comfort in that. And then I am reminded, when I see the bow of God, I am reminded of the glory of God. You do know what the rainbow is, don't you, from elementary science? The rainbow is caused, we're told, by the raindrops, as the light of the sun goes through those raindrops, the various colors of the spectrum of light are diffused, and you see the beautiful colors. But what is its origin? Its origin is the light. God's rainbow is round about the throne. And the Scripture declares to us in 1 John chapter 1, verse 5, God is light, and in Him is no darkness at all. When you see the rainbow, think of the glory of God. The book of Revelation tells us that in heaven, that beautiful city of the New Jerusalem, there is no need of sun or moon because the glory of God is the light of it. And so when you see the rainbow, think of Almighty God in His great glory, who loved you so much that He provided mercy and grace for you.
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2: I want to encourage you on knowing Him, knowing the Lord. In Isaiah 55, if you would, and look at verse number 6, the Bible says, "Seek ye the Lord while He may be found. Call ye upon Him while He is near." In this passage, it's often used as a comfort. In fact, if you look in verses 8 and 9, we see some verses that are normally quoted as comfort verses. In verses 8 and 9, it says, "For my thoughts are not your thoughts, neither are your ways my ways, saith the Lord. For as the heavens are higher than the earth, so are my ways higher than your ways, and my thoughts than your thoughts." Sometimes we use these verses as a comfort in knowing that if someone comes down with cancer, or someone is killed in a car accident, or you have some type of catastrophe, sometimes we quote these verses as comfort, knowing that, well, our thoughts are not God's thoughts and our ways aren't God's ways. God knows best. And God does know best. We serve an awesome God. God of providential care, a God who is sovereign, who sees over all, knows our very being, everything about us. But these verses are not in a passage of comfort. They're in a passage of correction. In fact, look at verse number 7. He says, "Let the wicked forsake his way, and the unrighteous man his thoughts, and let him return unto the Lord, and he will have mercy upon him, and to our God, for he will abundantly pardon." This passage is not necessarily a passage of comfort. It's a passage of correction. It's trying to get those who know the Lord to come back on track with the Lord. It's God is saying to His people, "Your thoughts are not my thoughts right now. Your ways, the way that you're going, those aren't my ways for you." It's a passage of correction. And the pivotal verse is what we already read, and that is verse number 6, "Seek ye the Lord while He may be found. Call ye upon Him while He is near." That phrase, "while He may be found," comes from one word. And that Hebrew word means to discover. It means to prove. It means to be secure. In verse number 6, the latter part of that verse says, "Call ye upon Him while He is near." That last phrase, "while He is," means to be situated in, or to be brought about, or to abide in. And so what the Lord is telling His people here is this: my ways, your ways are not my ways right now. Your thoughts right now are not my thoughts right now. So seek the Lord while you are situated in a position to hear from Him and to do something about your ways. Seek the Lord while He has arranged your life with the opportunity to seek Him and make your thoughts His thoughts. So it's a beautiful passage about being surrounded by people who love you, who want to instruct you in the Lord. While the opportunity is there, seek the Lord. Get to know Him. I don't think it's any mistake that you're here today. I don't think it's any mistake that you are the age that you are. In this time of 2022, here on the campus of PCC, I don't think it's a mistake that any of us are at this moment in chapel. And I'm telling you that there's a great opportunity here at the college to be surrounded by chapel services, church services, instructors that want to help you in the Lord and give counsel and so on. So seek the Lord while the opportunity is here. I appreciate a lot about PCC and the seminary. I appreciate the strive for excellence on the campus of PCC. I see it every time I drive in. I appreciate the instruction I got. I really needed it. I was newly saved when I came to PCC. I remember setting a New Testament class. I was just saved, just baptized, just started following the Lord in a church in Sarasota, Florida, where I grew up. And I remember setting a New Testament class and was being taught things that I didn't know, like Matthew wrote the book of Matthew. I had no idea that's why it was called Matthew. Luke wrote the book. I was so ignorant, and I was glad that when they encouraged us to stay in and stay in for seminary, and they were starting a seminary and so on, and I remember going through those years, and I was so glad I stayed and the instruction I got, but that's not the best thing I got from Pensacola. I'm thankful for the facilities and the state-of-the-art facilities here. I'm thankful for the friendships I made. I'm thankful for the encouragement that I get. I'm thankful for people who still pray for me and our ministry and so on. But that's not the best thing I got from PCC. The best thing I got from the college here was that I was encouraged to know Him. And I remember I had a little place that I would go to and pray and seek the Lord. And I mean, again, I was just growing in the Lord. I didn't know a whole lot, but I was growing. And I knew that I should pray and seek and read God's Word. I found a place I could do that. And I set up a pattern of just daily seeking the Lord, just reading His Word and spending 15, 20 minutes with the Lord every day. And some of those prayer patterns that I set here at PCC, I still go through those patterns when I pray now and when I read God's Word. Some of those same disciplines I learned here, I go through that. I was thankful for some of my teachers and seminary professors that knew my name. They would tell me, they're praying, hey, Jeremy, we're praying for you. I could go into class and know the teacher had a heart to help me know Him. And so when I graduated from here, I didn't really know what I was going to do. I remember graduating from seminary, and a few months before I graduated seminary, one of the teachers pulled me into his office and said, hey, Brother Roland or Jeremy, what are you going to do when you graduate? And I was working at a church in town. I was associate pastor at a church in town for 5 years during seminary and so on. And I said, well, I'm either going to stay here and pastor, or I'm going to go into evangelism, or I'm going to go start a church. I don't know what I'm going to do. But I knew that my walk with God was genuine. I can honestly say that I had no idea what the future held for me in my life, but I knew I wanted to walk with God. I just wanted God to show me. God gave me a desire to evangelize cities with the purpose of planting churches. I didn't really know what that meant. There was no church planting class here at the time. And in fact, a lot of the Bible colleges didn't have those. So I met with Dr. Bill Rice the next week, and he said, I think you're an evangelist. Come to the Bill Rice Ranch. You can be an evangelist. So I did that, and about a year into it, I still had that desire to go to a place and evangelize a particular city and start a church. And I just had that burning desire to do that. And God, again, just through daily walking with Him, led us to start a church down in Northport, Shore, Florida, it's 20 years ago today. It's still there, Bethel Baptist Church. The organization or the ministry that helped me start was Baptist Church Planting Ministry, the ministry that I lead now and I direct. And guess what I get to do now, 26 years after I graduated from PCC, when I was walking with God and God put that desire in my heart to reach cities and plant churches, that's what I get to do now. Last week, we just helped launch Grace Baptist Church in Butte, Montana. 2 weeks before that was Big Bear Baptist in Big Bear, California. 2 weeks before that was a church in the inner city of Atlanta, Georgia. And 3 weeks before that was in Rome, Texas, just outside of Dallas, Texas. Our ministry helps about 7 new churches start every year in Canada, other countries. And I get the opportunity to go into the cities and help these men evangelize the cities and do all the legwork, setting up the budgets, helping evangelize, advertise, all of that, finding the building selection, getting other churches involved and all of that. And I get to now fulfill what God put in my heart when I was just a student at PCC. And I'm just here to tell you that it would be a tragedy to graduate or to leave here this summer without knowing Him, without not just knowing about Him and not having a degree and not going through Bible classes and all that, but it would be a tragedy to not know Him. I met with a student a few weeks ago, and he was telling me, you could just tell he's on the fence. He's like, yeah, but you know, creation has its problems, and what about this in the Bible, and you know, what about this, contradiction, and he was giving me all these reasons why he was doubting Christianity and doubting the Bible and doubting God. And I just simply asked him, have you tried knowing Him? And this is his answer. He said, that's it. He said, that's the one thing I can't get away from. He's like, I know people who say they pray and they know Him and they walk with Him and they get prayers answered and all that. He said, that's the one thing I can't get away from. I can doubt the Bible. I can find all the problems. I can find all the hypocrisy in the church and the school and the college and all that. He said, but I can't get away from knowing Him. And today, I don't know everyone here. I know several, but I don't know everyone here. And I would say this, that if you're doubting Christianity and if you're just here for a degree or whatever, listen, spend time with God. I challenge you, spend 20 minutes or so alone reading the Word of God and honestly open your mind and your heart to the Lord and speak to Him. Read His Word and let Him speak to you. Know Him. By the way, in this passage, we find 3 principles, and we'll be done. The first is the requirement, then. If you're going to seek the Lord, if you're going to know Him, here is the first step. There's a requirement. Look at verse number 7. It says, let the wicked forsake his way, and the unrighteous man his thoughts, and let him return unto the Lord, and He will have mercy upon him, and to our God, for He will abundantly pardon. The requirement in order to seek the Lord is to forsake your way. I was born with one hand. You probably don't know that. These 4 fingers were together. They had to cut those apart when I was younger and take skin to graft in. I had braces on my legs when I was younger. Shriners Hospital did several surgeries in Chicago. And I was, had to learn how to do things all just, differently in most people. I was born on a farm in Indiana. And I wasn't asked ever if I could do anything. I was told to do things. So I had to learn very quickly on how to do things. In fact, a lot of times I'll use my watch as an illustration. Some people have disabilities a lot worse than mine, but, this is just an average watch. But for me to put this on, it only takes a few seconds, but I just had to learn how to do it, had to figure it out. If I have to use pressure and there it is, it's on. So, yes, I did dress myself. I didn't sleep like this last night. And I had to learn throughout my life how to do things. My mom said my favorite words were, me do, me do, me do, when I was younger. My brother is older than me. He's not as smart as me, but physically he's fine. And I learned, we would wrestle all the time, and I learned that this is an end of a bone. So if I stick this in his ribs, he would cry like a baby. And I use this all through elementary, middle school, public school, high school. No one ever messed with me, because all I had to do is get close to you. But I had to learn everything, and I did. I played all the sports. My parents divorced when I was 7. My mom moved to Sarasota, Florida. I grew up after school going to the boys' club every evening and on the weekends and on spring break and all of that in the summers. And if you went to the boys' club, especially back then, you played all kinds of sports. I did everything. Football, baseball, soccer, you name it, foosball, pool. I did BMX racing for 9 years with a team. I had prosthetic grips. I did that all over Florida. In the last 4 years, it was nationally. I raced BMX. I loved that on a team. But my life was spent figuring things out. And when I was 18 years old, I was a senior in high school, and I was invited to go to a church plant in Sarasota, Liberty Baptist. It's still there. Pastor Jackson started it in 1978. He's still there. And I was invited to go to church, and I had never gone to church before in my life. I'd never opened a Bible before in my life, never went to Vacation Bible School or Sunday School, anything like that. But when I went to church, it took me about 6 weeks of going on Sunday mornings, but then I realized I am in need of salvation. And I received the Lord as my Savior. It changed my life. It put me on a direction that I had not been in my life. I had always figured things out. I always knew there was a way. I grew up with people that would encourage me to tell me, hey, when there's a will, there's a way. And there always was. But now I'm faced with, I should not think about my will, because now I'm bought with the blood of Jesus Christ. And now I should think about giving myself to God's will. And you know what's interesting? I struggled for years because I'm so determined in certain areas to do my will, and I'll figure this out, and I'll make it work. I've got these aspirations. When I graduated high school, I was going to architectural school. I wanted to be an architect. I loved drafting, loved drawing, and still do today. And God began to work in my life to surrender my life to Him. And I remember when God called me into ministry, it was very plain, very clear. And I remember I had to decide, not my will, but thine be done, Lord. And I never regret that decision. Going into ministry and learning and coming to PCC and growing in the Lord and all of that, I don't regret that at all. In fact, I absolutely love what I do. It's always traveling, which I love doing. It's always helping the gospel go into areas which usually do not have a good gospel preaching church and all that. I love doing that. But you know what God gave me? He gave me peace that I'm doing His will. And there are those who would even go to a college like PCC, where God has already arranged you to be an environment to seek Him. And you're going to go away from here determined to do your will. And I have too many friends and acquaintances that did that, only to later regret that they never was able to seek God and His will. We helped a church start in Reggio Emilia, Italy, 3 years ago. Reggio Emilia is right between Bologna to the south and Parma to the north, like a sandwich between the cheese and the bologna. Reggio Emilia had 70,000 homes. We help with the church plant about 2 years ahead and all the preparation, everything. And then the time finally comes when we take a group with us to hit every home in the area and get the gospel out and all the city and all of that. But it's pastored by a guy named Brandon Cook. He's from North Carolina, and he is as Southern as you can get. Southern. He said, well, I have to work in order to be in Italy. I said, what do you do? He said, I teach English. I said, what kind of English are you teaching Italians? You are like Southern. It's Southern Italian. That's what it is. But if he went there today, he has a great church right there in Reggio. He had a hard time learning the language, and it took him several years to learn the language. And God's working in that church now to reproduce another church in Foggia, Italy, just above the boot on the coast of Italy. We're going to go back and help him next year to do that. God's doing a wonderful work in his life. But if you knew Brandon's background, you would know that there was a time where he said, not my will, but God's will. The requirement is to forsake, to let go. It doesn't mean that God's going to change your direction completely. It just means that you want the presence of God in your direction. You want God to lead you. You want to forsake your stubbornness or your will or your way. You want to leave it behind, and you want God to guide you. But then secondly comes the reward. The reward. Look at verses 1 and 2. The reward of seeking the Lord and knowing him. Ho, everyone that thirsteth, verse number 1, come ye to the waters, and he that hath no money, come ye. Sounds like a college student. Buy and eat, yea, come by wine and milk without money and without price. Look at verse number 2. Wherefore do you spend money for that which is not bread, and your labor for that which satisfieth not? Hearken diligently unto me, and eat ye that which is good, and let your soul delight itself in fatness. In the same verse, the Lord says, why are you investing in things that are empty? Why are you spending your money on things that satisfieth not? And listen, if you spend your life not seeking the Lord, but seeking self, and you spend your life on your direction and you're determined, and you're only going to come up empty. There will come a time when you're not satisfied at all. The things that you thought were great, the things that you attained, they're just not satisfying. But let me share this with you. There is satisfaction in the Lord. There is peace that passeth all understanding with the Lord. There is a sustained peace with the Lord when you know you're walking with him. The Lord says, once you turn from your way and you come to my way, he says, hearken diligently in verse 2 unto me, and eat ye that which is good, and let your soul delight itself in fatness. The third response, or the third principle, the requirement is to forsake your way, your thoughts. Secondly is the reward. You'll have satisfaction. And then thirdly, the response then. What should be our response? Look at verse number 1. He says, ho, everyone that thirsteth, come ye to the waters. The word come there means to leave where you are. Verse number 3 says, incline your ear and come unto me. Hear and your soul shall live. The word incline there means to turn and stretch. Every married man knows there's a difference between hearing and listening. I was sitting on my couch, and my son Ryan, he was about 3 years old. He was next to me. I had just come home. I sat down. I was tired. I was shut my eyes. I just wanted to zone out for a little while. My young son Ryan was 3. He was just talking up a storm. I could hear him, but I wasn't listening to anything he was saying. He was just talk. Until he got up in my lap, put his hands on my ears, pulled my face against his face, and he said, Daddy, listen to me. He had my attention then. I was listening then. The word come here means to turn from where you are, leave from where you are, and the word incline means to turn and stretch, almost as if you can't quite hear someone, so you're going to stretch your ear out and you're going to hear them more clearly. What did you say? What are you saying? The response to seek the Lord is to get close to the Lord and say, God, what are you saying? Not just hearing, that means you can hear if you come to church, if you come to chapel, if you're in Bible classes, you can hear all the teachings and all the preachings and all of that from different people and from God's word. But to incline your ear means you're going to listen now. You're going to hear and you're going to incline and you're going to take in what God is trying to teach you through that lesson. I remember my roommate when I was a freshman. My roommate was a history major. He was one of those roommates you just hated. He would ace everything and not even study. And he made a joke about it. He would sit in his bed and open his book for like 2 seconds, slam the book and say, I've got it. And he did. He was a straight A student. I don't know how he graduated without getting a date or without getting engaged. I told him that. I said, do you know the ratio of girls to guys here? How can you go 4 years and not even date someone? But he did. And he went back to his home to be a history teacher, and he met someone there, and they eventually got married. They built a house on the land that her grandfather owned, and his parents were nearby. They all went to the same church, and he taught the Christian school, and everything was fine until God, in a missions conference, brought him to a point to listen. And through that missions conference, God led my roommate to go and plant a church out west. Not just in any town. I won't tell you where, but it was at that year, it was the third most miserable city to live in, according to U.S. News and World Report. A lot of drugs, a lot of crime. He told me when I first came out to preach with him, he said, listen, people will get up and either they're on drugs or they're coming off drugs, or you might get hymn books thrown at you, people spit on you, people get mad and yell. He said it happens all the time here. And about 4 years into it, he and his wife got away because they were just tired of it. There were pastors in the area that said, you know what, you should just give up and go home. I mean, other guys went there and you stayed longer than anybody else. You stayed 4 years. I mean, wow, you're commended for that. But after that time of getting away and seeking the Lord, they came back and they said, we're going to stay. This is where God has led us. This is where God has us to minister. And we're going to stay. Now it's been about 17 years since they went there. If you were to go to that area today, it's got a wonderful church there, wonderful ministry. Yes, the crime is still there. Yes, the drugs are still there. But they are satisfied walking with the Lord right where God has them. Is that you this morning? Can you say that I know Him? I seek Him. I walk with Him. If you don't take anything else from you when you leave in a few weeks, some of you are just going home for the summer and coming back. Others are going and you're going to graduate, all of that. Listen, there's such a variety of different situations here. But we're not asking, do you know where you'll be in a month or two? Do you know what your future plans are? I'm asking you this morning, do you know Him? Seek ye the Lord while He may be found. Call ye upon Him while He is near.
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3: We used to come and vacation out. My in-laws, Julie's folks, have a fifth wheel, and so they would let us borrow the fifth wheel. And we would vacation out at Fort Pickens. We would take the fifth wheel out there, get a camping spot, and then we'd take several days and we would just, you know, vacation out at Fort Pickens. And I was up one morning and it's probably 7 o'clock and have a cup of coffee and I'm in a comfortable lawn chair just outside the trailer. And there are, of course, you know, the campground is filled. And I heard the commotion, and this was, they were coming from the trailer that was next to us, but it was two young boys, and they were brothers, and one of them had a broomstick, and he is chasing his brother, and he is trying to remove his brother's head from off of his, I mean, this kid is swinging that broomstick. I mean, he's just, if he connects with his brother, it's going to be a home run. I mean, he's going to send that kid just into next week. And he is swinging that thing and he's mad at him and he's out there and he's just swinging that thing and he's chasing him and his brother's screaming at him. And so I involved myself in the situation, you know, and I tried to use my you know, like a teacher tone. Hey, boys, you know what I mean? And because, like, I see what's going on and I, you know, I mean, I could have been a part of that in days gone by. But so I tried to use my teacher voice. Hey, boys. And they look, you know, because they didn't expect to see somebody sitting out there out front. And they looked at me and I say, hey, you guys cut that out right now. Okay. And so the sword, you know, came down and they kind of walked back. And I'm just telling you, this kid with the broomstick, he was on a warpath to do serious bodily harm to his brother. So they go back and, you know, it's all quiet. Well, seriously, this is 5 minutes, 10 minutes later. A guy comes walking down the other way with his little dog and the boy, the broomstick boy, the murdering child, okay? This little terror, you know, he has, I heard somebody call him Legion. I don't know for sure, but he was a terror. Okay, this little boy with the broomstick, he's coming the other way. I'm like, watch out, mister, you know, because he might, you know, he might do something. This little boy was like the epitome of politeness. And it's the same kid, okay? And he walks, hello, sir, may I pet your dog? Why, sure. And he kneels down and he's petting the puppy and he's just the most polite kid you could have ever seen. And I'm like, hey, sir, don't buy it, okay? You know, because this kid, I mean, 5 minutes ago, he's gonna do serious bodily harm. And now he's like, what a nice puppy you have. And thank you, sir, so much for letting me, you know, pet your puppy. I hope you have a wonderful day. God bless you. You know, it wasn't quite that serious, but I just couldn't believe the change that happens in this kid from one to the next. Okay, how many of you remember when your parents would ask you, when you came down for breakfast or whatever, came out for breakfast, did they ever say, well, are we a little grumpy this morning? How many of you ever got asked that question? Yeah, my wife asked me that right now, okay? Okay, are we a little grumpy this morning? How many of you, that made you more grumpy when you were asked the question? So I wasn't, but I am now, you know, that kind of thing. And then how many of you ever said about a teacher under your breath, somebody got up on the wrong side of the bed this morning? Have you ever said that about a teacher? How many of you have ever said that about your spouse? Don't raise your hand, okay? Okay. I'm saying that because you and I are oftentimes unpredictable. Sometimes we surprise ourselves in the manner with which we are unpredictable. And when we're thinking about the reality of our days today, I know often it seems like what we're looking at scripturally is connecting to the reality of our day, but I think that's where scripture meets us, where we are today. We are all over the place and we don't even know what to expect or anticipate. Plans are made and then plans change. We say, okay, we're gonna do it this way, or this is the track that we're going on, and then something's interrupted. And it doesn't just have to be with the the challenges, the health challenges that are out there. It's just life seems to be so unpredictable. Have you ever had someone say about God, well, God is just so unpredictable? But in real biblically doctrinal ways, God is not unpredictable. He sometimes is surprising, but he's not unpredictable. So Sunday night, we were in the book of Hebrews. So let's go back to Hebrews tonight. Let's go to

aspect of our lives, we're tossed to and fro. But when we connect ourselves, let's use a better word that we'll come across tonight. When we anchor ourselves to that which is sure and steadfast, then no matter the report that we get, no matter the sudden blast that comes upon us, no matter the changes that we weren't prepared for, no matter, our anchor is connected to the one that never changes. He is predictable. So if you're a little distraught with the uncertainty of the day, for whatever reason, then let's at least consider, what's my anchor connected to? And if it's connected to the right place, there is something predictable about tomorrow. So your Bibles are open right now to Hebrews chapter 6. Let's start in verse number 13. Hebrews 6, verse number 13. For when God made promise to Abraham, because he could swear by no greater, he swore by himself. Okay, and then look down at verse number 16. For men verily swear by the greater, and an oath for confirmation is to them an end of all strife, wherein God, willing more abundantly to show unto the heirs of promise the immutability of his counsel, confirmed it by an oath, that by two immutable things, in which it was impossible for God to lie, we might have a strong consolation, who have fled for refuge to lay hold upon the hope set before us. Okay, so from this passage of scripture, let's consider, what is so predictable about God? Okay, if there are many things that are just upside down in life, what are those things that are just like stable, solid, unmovable about God? Well, the first thing that we see in Hebrews chapter 6, verse number 13, is we see his person, okay, who he is. Verse number 13 again, for when God made a promise to Abraham, because he could swear by no greater, he swore by himself. Okay, God could swear by himself because of the unchanging nature of the person. All right, he says in Malachi 3:6, for I am the Lord, I change not. Okay, there are lots of times when you and I are unpredictable, but God is never that. Again, we'll consider this further, but there are times when he may surprise us, but that's for good reason, but not in a sense unpredictable. We shouldn't say, wow, I never saw that coming with God. Now, we might say that with people, we might say it with even at times ourselves, but not with God. If we put the pieces together, we could say, wow, that is so wonderfully consistent with his person. At times when we feel like we know someone and they do something that was unpredictable, we oftentimes connect it to a phrase or a statement like this. We say, wow, that was so out of character. But when God surprises us, we stand back and we say, wow, that was surprising, but that was so consistent with who God is. The more I get to know him, the more I say, that's how God functions. That's who he is. In Psalm chapter 102, verses 25 through 27, the Bible says, of old hast thou laid the foundation of the earth, and the heavens are the work of thy hands. They shall perish, but thou shalt endure. Yea, all of them shall wax old like a garment. As a vesture shalt thou change them, and they shall be changed. But thou art the same, and thy years shall have no end. We know that Jesus is God. He is equal to God. God, the Father, Jesus are one. And so it makes absolute sense when we read in Hebrews 13, verse number 8, Jesus Christ, the same, yesterday, today, and forever. The songwriter wrote the words to Immortal Invisible, God only wise. It says, we blossom and flourish as leaves on the tree, and wither and perish, but not changeth thee.
If God were not predictable, you should never ask the question,

0: question, well, what would Jesus do? You know, Sheldon wrote the book In His Steps. If you've never read it, it is certainly worth your time and attention. So Sheldon writes this book, In His Steps. A pastor was studying, and he had kind of just the routine down, but life confronted him in some ways that he was unprepared for. In the middle of a service, something happened, and it kind of shook him and got him to thinking. And he starts asking the question, and he challenges a group in his church, whoever wanted to come. And so a small group came, and he said, let's function this way. Let's just ask the question, what would Jesus do? If Jesus is not the same yesterday, today, and forever, then how in the world could we ever know what would Jesus do? But the one who is the changeless one is the same yesterday, today, and forever. So we can and should say, okay, I want to study to know Jesus because then I'm also going to know what he would do. You know, back in the, it was probably back in the, I don't know, maybe 80s, early 90s, there was a much more popular WWJD movement, What Would Jesus Do? The challenge with the movement was people just decided themselves what he would do. There is a place to find what would Jesus do, and that's in the pages of his word. And in some sense, you can say Jesus is rather predictable. It seems that today we often want to present God as this mysterious, never predictable being. But if that's the case, how could you ever be certain of his daily love? How could you know of his daily grace? How could you rely on his daily provision? Or for that matter, how could you really be settled with his eternal promise? If God's not the same, if God is not somewhat predictable, regardless of what's going on around us, then really, anything's open for speculation, but he is the one whose person never changes. Have you ever met someone that's kind of fickle? Fickle. You know, it's just like one day they like this and the next day they hate that and they love this. And they're just kind of, I don't know, sometimes we use the word flighty or fickle. You can't use that word when it comes to God. God is not a fickle God. He is a predictable God. We said that at times he may surprise you, not because he is changeable, but because he is not completely knowable. Okay, do you understand the difference? Sometimes he may surprise you. It's not because he's changeable, it's just because he's not completely knowable. But when I see something that God does and it surprises me, I can stand back and say, wow, I just didn't know that, but it is consistent with everything else that I know about God. So one of the wonderful truths that we can have right now in this ever-changing, unpredictable world is we begin with the predictability of God. And where does that start? It starts with his person. So we begin there. But let's go a little bit further and see, because he is the same, then it trickles down to other things also being reliable. Okay, look down at verse number 17 and 18. Hebrews 6, beginning in verse number 17. Wherein God, willing more abundantly to show unto the heirs of promise the immutability of his counsel, confirmed it by an oath, that by two immutable things in which it was impossible for God to lie, we might have a strong consolation who have fled for refuge to lay hold upon the hope set before us. Okay, we know his person doesn't change. It's predictable. Therefore, we also know, because he as a person is reliable, we also know that what he says or his promises, they are as certain as the promiser. Okay, so if the one who makes the promise is good, then his promises, it stands to reason, equal the same. Okay, remember, a pledge or a promise is only as good as the person who makes it. It has always been common, and certainly it was in Bible times, to swear by that which was greater than the person making the promise. Okay, so we do things like this. Do you remember when you were a kid, you'd say, no, hey, tell me the secret. Okay, and probably you're having this conversation like, who do you like? I can't tell you who I like. No, no, no, tell me who you like. I'm not telling you who I like. Tell me who you like, and I promise I won't tell anybody. Well, what kind of promise? I promise, I cross my heart, hope to die, stick a needle in my eye. Okay, do you remember that kind of a promise? Or pinky swear. Okay, you have to pinky swear. Okay, I promise, I swear on my grandmother's grave. Not good enough. I swear on my, you know, whatever, okay. So do you understand we're trying to use something to say, this is really important. I promise you. No, no, no, you have to do more than that. Okay, I double promise you. I promise you with, and then we start adding things to it. Do you remember when Jesus corrected the Pharisees for doing this? He actually, it was in his woe unto you scribes and Pharisees, hypocrites. He does it in Matthew chapter 5. He does it again in Matthew chapter 23. Listen to what these Pharisees are doing regarding their promises, because they had to swear by something greater than themselves. So they know that. They know, okay, hey, no, no, no, I promise you. And people look at them with a little bit of a raised eyebrow, and it's like, well, that's not good enough. So now they started levels of an oath, and they actually gave themselves an out depending on how high they swore to something. How much of a level of importance did they ascribe to? They could actually get out of their oath. Matthew chapter 23, verse number 16. This is part of a much greater woe unto you. But verse number 16, woe unto you, ye blind guides, which say, whosoever shall swear by the temple, it is nothing. But whosoever shall swear by the gold of the temple, he is debtor. Okay, so, listen, I swear unto you by the temple. Well, you could get out of that. But if you swear by the gold of the temple, you can't get out of that one. That one you're bound to. And then they went on, they do the same thing. He says in verse 17, ye fools and blind, for whether is greater the gold or the temple that sanctifieth the gold? Verse 18, and whosoever shall swear by the altar, it is nothing. They said, oh yeah, you can swear by the altar. But they said, whosoever sweareth by the gift that is upon it, he is guilty. Ye fools and blind, for whether is greater the gift or the altar that sanctifieth the gift? Whoso therefore shall swear by the altar sweareth by it and all things thereon. And whoso shall swear by the temple sweareth by it and on him that and by him that dwelleth therein. And he that shall swear by heaven sweareth by the throne of God and by him that sitteth thereon. In Matthew chapter 5, they actually said, no, I swear by my own head, or I swear by heaven, or I swear by the throne of heaven. Do you know what they're doing? They're just trying to escalate. This is how serious this is. But guess what wasn't really good to begin with? If the person's not good, then the promise is no good. They had to just continue to say, well, I don't believe you. Okay, well, I swear by the temple. It's not good enough. I swear by the gold of the temple. Okay, now I'm starting to believe you. Don't you know someone, haven't you ever said of someone before, listen, if they said it, they're gonna do it. And they didn't need to add anything else to it. They didn't need to give you a special handshake. They didn't need to swear by heaven, so to speak. They just said it and it was good. And if God is supremely good, if he is the one who is the same yesterday, today, and forever, then every promise that God makes is equal to himself. It is equally good. When God made the promise, he confirmed it by an oath, and he does so by two immutable, unchangeable, in a sense, predictable things. He says, okay, let's swear by these two things. First of all, he swears by his name. Hebrews 6:13, for when God made the promise to Abraham, because he could swear by no greater, he swore by himself. Oh, okay, now for the Pharisees, that nobody would accept that. Listen, I swear by myself. I swear by my own name. And everybody says, that's not good enough. So they start adding to it. But what is greater than the name of God? And so God, when he says, I'm making a promise with this covenant, I make this promise, I swear by my own name. And then if you go a little bit further, you understand that he's actually swearing by his name, and he is saying in a sense or in essence, I give you my word. What are the two things that are immutable? The name of God, Jesus, the name that is above every name. the name by which every knee shall bow, every tongue confess that Jesus Christ is Lord to the glory of God the Father. And then his word. He's saying, I give you my word. Hebrews 6:17, wherein God willing more abundantly to show unto the heirs of promise the immutability of his counsel, his word. He says, I confirm this with an oath. 2 Corinthians chapter 1, verse 20 says, for all the promises of God in him are yea, and in him amen, unto the glory of God by us. When we want to confirm a God-honored oath, we do it in this fashion. We oftentimes include the expression, so help me God. It's been our history as a nation that a president would actually confirm an oath by two immutable things. Isn't that interesting? He would take his hand and he would place his hand on a copy of the word of God, and then he would actually invoke the name of God. And he would say, as he takes this oath of office, he would say, so help me God. Do you know there's nothing that a president could do or say that would show any higher level of importance than to invoke the name of God while recognizing the supremacy of the word of God? Are there things impossible for God to do? Well, the answer is absolutely. And the easiest for us to identify, Hebrews chapter 6, verse number 18, you're right there. It says that by two immutable things in which, here's an impossibility for God, in which it was impossible for God to lie. Titus 1, 2, in hope of eternal life, which God that cannot lie, promised before the world began. And what is the bedrock foundational promise that we hold on to today? 1 John 2:25, and this is the promise that he hath promised us, even eternal life. Listen, when all of the world seems to be upside down and I'm uncertain about this and I'm troubled about this and I have this knot in my stomach about this and I don't know how I'm gonna figure out tomorrow, and there are some things that we know are the bedrock of our foundational faith, and that is the person of God. I know him, and he, the one who was faithful to me yesterday, has been faithful to me today, and I know this person, he's going to be faithful to me tomorrow. And he has loaded his word with promises, and the promises are just as good as the person. Now, we're not going to take time to really go over this, but let me hit the highlights of this, and then I have one more thing I want us to look at. Okay, so we see, listen, God's predictable in his person. He's predictable in his promises. He's predictable in his protection. And we see it again, and remember, Hebrews is written to this Jewish community. It's highlighting the superiority of Jesus Christ. So to this Jewish community that needs to hear, hey, Jesus is better, there's something that piques their interest when they hear it. And I'd like for you to see it. Look at Hebrews chapter 6, verse number 18. Verse number 18. That by two immutable things, in which it is impossible for God to lie, we might have a strong consolation who have fled for refuge. Oh man, the Jews are automatically thinking, oh yeah, fled for refuge. Here's what they're thinking. They're thinking, oh yeah, we know about fleeing to a place for refuge. And then you just start studying what they would have been aware of, and that would be the cities of refuge. These different cities that God established when they go in to possess the land, he says, okay, here's what we're gonna do. And he identifies these different locations all throughout the land that he says, this is a place where you can run to for refuge. If you just do a little quick study, I mean, look at a few of them. A Kadesh, it means holy, righteous, sanctified. We would go to Philippians 3:9 and be found in him, not having mine own righteousness, which is of the law, but that which is through the faith of Christ, the righteousness which is of God by faith. Kadesh, wow, I run to the refuge of Christ who is my righteousness. Shechem, it means shoulder. strength, a place where the burden is carried. And the Bible says, Isaiah 6:9, the government shall be upon his shoulder. He is our burden bearer. Hebron, it means fellowship. God is faithful in whom you are called unto the fellowship of his son, Jesus Christ, our Lord. We won't take time to continue to go through that, but when we start to think, okay, what's predictable about Jesus? What's predictable about our God? What do we know about him? Well, we know his person, he's the same. We also know because the person is reliable, his promises are good. What's something connected to his promises? His protection. He says, come to me. Are you troubled? Are you in turmoil? Are you uncertain? He says, hey, run to me. I am your place of refuge. Okay, and then let's wrap it up with this. All of this connects to something that is predictable. Have you ever wondered, wow, what are they trying to accomplish? I'm not being silly about this, I'm really not, but I've heard wonderful sermons before where I kind of wondered where are they going until they just brought it all together and it's like, wow, I see exactly. I might not have understood it, but wow, they just wove something together, the truths of scripture, and then we arrived at a conclusion. It's like, wow, I get it. There've also been times where I just thought, wow, I don't know exactly what was the purpose. What were we trying to accomplish? Listen, none of us should wonder, what is God ultimately trying to accomplish? We shouldn't scratch our heads and say, well, it's just so confusing to really know, what is God ultimately trying to do? God protects and preserves his own glory, and it's right for him to do. It would be wrong if it wasn't due and coming. It would be prideful if it was just this, I am better than. But it's actually appropriate. It's right that the greatest be seen as who he is, be rightly glorified, be magnified, and then his creation rightly reflects the same. Okay, so what is the ultimate purpose that we can say, hey, I know the purpose of the whole thing? Well, that is this last thing. We see his person, his promises, his protection, but we also see his purposes. Hebrews chapter 6, let's look at verses 19 and 20. Hebrews 6, beginning in verse number 19. Which hope we have as an anchor of the soul, both sure and steadfast, and which entereth into that within the veil, whither the forerunner is for us entered, even Jesus, made an high priest forever after the order of Melchizedek. Okay, now we don't have lots of time, but this is a really wonderful passage of scripture. But let's look at a couple of these highlights here. Jesus enters where? If you're looking at the passage right now and you maybe say, no, I remember, we just read it. What is Jesus, what is he doing? He's the forerunner, but where does he go? Okay, if I'm the forerunner, hey, I'll go to, I'll meet you at, I'll get things ready, then you're the forerunner. Okay, so where did Jesus go? Well, the Bible says here that he enters into that which is within the veil. A forerunner in the veil. This is also startling to the Jewish audience. This is the only time in this Greek word is used in scripture, the word forerunner. And it's used for the Hebrews that are unpacking these truths. Like, he's better. He's a better priest. Listen, when the priest went into that veiled area, the most holy place, he was not saying, I'm going in first, but you all follow in after me. He's only going in because he is a representative for the people. He goes in to the most holy place, the place that pictures this is the presence of God. But then he quickly withdraws after the sacrifice, the picture of the sacrifice is made on behalf of the people. But Jesus said, okay, I'm the one who actually rent the veil. I'm the first one that went into that most holy place. And I didn't go into retreat. I went in so that you can follow me in. Wow. I get to, can you imagine a Jew thinking that they would actually go into the most holy place, the Holy of Holies? I mean, that is a place where they dare not tread. But do you know what God's ultimate purpose is for us? To stand in his presence as we are in Jesus Christ. And that's the work that he's doing in our lives right now. Right now. Do you know, he sees without the boundary of the tick-tock of the clock, the moment by moment. He's the one who dwells above time. Are we already seated with him in the heavenlies? Is that where we already are? Well, we say, well, yeah, he sees us there, but right now I'm right here. I know, but do you know what he's doing? He is doing a work right now of conforming us into his likeness. And Jesus said, I went first into that place. And this, hey, you want to know what's the end of the whole story? What is it that I'm up to? If you want to know, here's what I'm up to. I am conforming you into my likeness. And let me tell you where that's going to culminate. It's going to culminate in the place where I went first and I am bringing you, I'm inviting you all to come into the most holy place, the Holy of Holies. In Romans chapter 8, verse 29, for whom he did foreknow, he also did predestinate to be conformed to the image of his son, that he might be, now here's the word firstborn, among many brethren. Firstborn. We get the understanding there is a partnership with forerunner. Hey, the first fruits. Okay, the one who breaks the barrier. That's Jesus Christ. And that's the ultimate purpose, the work that he's about right now. In 2 Corinthians chapter 3, verse 18, it gives us a little glimpse again into that look. What does this look like? But we all, with open face, beholding as in a glass the glory of the Lord, are changed into the same image from glory to glory, even as by the Spirit of the Lord. It's a beautiful verse, isn't it? It says, hey, I'm looking past. I don't actually see my own reflection. I see Jesus. But as I see Jesus, there's something that has changed about me that begins to actually reflect him. God is not so unpredictable as maybe some would lead us to believe. We know him as a person that I need to grow in my knowledge, my understanding of him, because the more I understand him, the more I'm going to see he is this way all the time. And then when I start to understand him, his promises start to mean more to me. Like I really am going to have grace that is sufficient and timely and meet me right where I am. I'm going to have that. He promised me eternal life. He can't rescind that promise. He's not going to go back on that. He is up to something good in my life, and I can claim those promises. When the enemy is chasing hard at my heels, you know, he's so predictable that I know he has put within my ability to reach it a city of refuge. And I can go and find comfort and rest in the city, the place of his refuge. And you know, I know he's working out something. I actually understand the purpose. What's God up to? Well, I might not understand all the means that he's using, but I do know exactly what he is doing or where he wants to get me to the place that ultimately I will be, and that is beyond that veil, rightfully so to be there, in the very holy presence of God, because he has made me just like Jesus. God is somewhat predictable, and he's actually laid things out for us in a way that we can know. There's a lot of things that we might not know, but there is one that we can and should. There's an author named Lloyd Douglas. He tells of a time when he was a university student and he lived in a boarding house. And downstairs on the first floor, there was an elderly retired musician. And he was unable to leave the apartment. He was a shut-in. And Douglas said that every morning they had a ritual that they would go through. And they did it every day. He would come down the steps, open the old man's door and ask, "Well, what's the good news?" And the old man in his wheelchair would pick up a tuning fork and he would strike the tuning fork on the side of his wheelchair and he would shout, "That's middle C. It was middle C yesterday. It will be middle C tomorrow and it will be middle C 1,000 years from now. The tenor upstairs sings flat. The piano across the hall is out of tune, but my friend, that is middle C." The old man had discovered that he could depend on one constant in life, and that was middle C. No matter how out of tune the tenor might have been upstairs, no matter how flat the piano might have been across the hall, we use the expression, "That rings true." That is middle C. There's something about God that will always ring true. He's the one who's the same yesterday, today, and forever. Aren't you thankful that God is so predictable?
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2: Once again, let's find the 18th chapter of the first book of Kings. 1 Kings chapter 18. Now we're going to start with the first verse this time of 1 Kings chapter 18. We're going to meet somebody new. We have met Ahab. We have met Elijah. But we're going to meet somebody new, that the story of Elijah would not be complete without this man's story, starting with the first verse. "And it came to pass after many days that the word of the Lord came to Elijah in the third year, saying, 'Go show thyself unto Ahab, and I will send rain upon the earth.'" And I assume you know the story. One chapter previous, chapter 17 and verse 1, Elijah appears on the scene and announces to the king that there will be no rain. We are told in James chapter 5 that was because of Elijah's prayers. Elijah wasn't a preacher. He was not a famous man. He was an unknown. He was a country bumpkin who apparently was spending a lot of time alone with God talking about the spiritual declension of his country. And it came to his mind by the help of God's Spirit that he ought to ask God to turn off the water. "We need to get the king's attention, Lord." And then he got the peace and confidence that his prayer was answered and went and announced it at the palace. "It will not rain until I say." And of course, you know, the rain stopped, and now we're past 3 years, and Elijah comes back on the scene. Verse 2, "And Elijah went to show himself unto Ahab, and there was a sore famine in Samaria. And Ahab called Obadiah, which was the governor of his house. Now Obadiah feared the Lord greatly, for it was so when Jezebel cut off the prophets of the Lord, that Obadiah took 100 prophets and hid them by 50 in a cave and fed them with bread and water. And Ahab said unto Obadiah, 'Go into the land unto all fountains of water and unto all brooks. Peradventure we may find grass to save the horses and mules alive, that we lose not all the beasts.' So they divided the land between them to pass throughout it. Ahab went one way by himself, and Obadiah went another way by himself. And as Obadiah was in the way, behold, Elijah met him. And he knew him and fell on his face and said, 'Art thou my Lord, Elijah?' And he answered him, 'I am. Go tell thy Lord, behold, Elijah is here.' And he said, 'What have I sinned that thou wouldest deliver thy servant into the hand of Ahab to slay me? As the Lord God, thy God, liveth, there is no nation or kingdom whither my Lord hath not sent to seek thee.' And when they said, 'He is not here,' he took an oath of the kingdom and nation that they found thee not. And now thou sayest, go tell thy Lord, behold, Elijah is here. And it shall come to pass, as soon as I am gone from thee, that the Spirit of the Lord shall carry thee whither I know not. And so when I come and tell Ahab, and he cannot find thee, he shall slay me. But I, thy servant, fear the Lord from my youth. Was it not told my Lord what I did when Jezebel slew the prophets of the Lord, how I hid 100 men of the Lord's prophets by 50 in a cave, and fed them with bread and water? And now thou sayest, go tell thy Lord, behold, Elijah is here, and he shall slay me. And Elijah said, as the Lord of hosts liveth, before whom I stand, I will surely show myself unto him today. So Obadiah went to meet Ahab and told him, and Ahab went to meet Elijah. Now, Lord, we ask you to bring the conference together tonight. And Lord, I pray that you would bring young people and older people, staff members and visitors and students to a place, a new place of spiritual progress that will make us instruments in your hand. Lord, we yield to you and ask you to just speak to us again. We pray in Jesus' name. Amen. Of course, I finished reading just before I started reading yesterday. This meeting with Obadiah led to that meeting with Ahab, and then the meeting with the false prophets on Mount Carmel, and the rest is the story that we've been speaking about. But you know what we're looking at here? We're looking at something we see repeatedly in the Bible, and then actually, if you're paying attention, we see it repeatedly in church history. And that is the fact that there are three types in dealing with what we've been calling apostasy. But I'm not going to be speaking tonight just about policy that preachers might adopt or about the stance that a church would take. I'm talking this evening about something very practical for every one of us in 2005, and that's about facing the challenge of evil. Now, we know that the approach and the stand of Elijah is the right stand. In a time of evil, and every time is a time of evil, in a time of apostasy from disobedience through modernism to paganism, there needs to be Elijahs who will stand up and will do what he did. They will confront the evil directly. They will confront the prophets of Baal. They will repair the altar of the Lord, or they will do repair work, which is really about revival. You know, the Church of Jesus Christ, as set up in the Bible, is fully capable of facing the evil of our day. Sometimes I say, fundamentalism does not need to be revised. Fundamentalists need to be revived. And the church does not need to be carefully altered or updated for our day. It needs to be revived. It needs to be repaired. So repairing the altar of the Lord and then earnest prayer for God to work has got to be a part of the whole thing and for the fire to come down. But always there are three types. There's Ahab, the apostate. There's Elijah. I would call him the fundamentalist. Now, let me tell you a little bit about why I would call him that. Giving kind of a basic definition to fundamentalism, he was a man who understood what was fundamental to the truth. He wasn't just an ornery character who liked to throw his weight around or do things spectacular. That's what some people think a fundamentalist is. It doesn't matter what your temperament is. You might be a mild-mannered type fellow, but a fundamentalist understands what is fundamental, and he will not give an inch on what is fundamental. So he was the fundamentalist, and Ahab was the apostate, and Obadiah was in between. And I will call him the compromiser. Now, I have to talk a little definition there, too. Compromiser is a word that is thrown around Bible believers too, rather carelessly, and I don't want to do harm, I want to do good tonight. Friend, if you don't know how to compromise, you're going to have trouble in your life. Now, you better learn to compromise if you're going to be married. You're going to have to learn to compromise if you're going to live with roommates. Compromise isn't all bad, but we're talking about compromising over fundamentals and serious matters. A compromise that means betrayal of God is always wrong. And there are always three types the apostate, the fundamentalist, and in between, the compromiser. In 1 Kings chapter 13, let this go through your mind, or you can kind of look it up if you want, we find Jeroboam the apostate, the one who is the originator of the northern kingdom's modernistic religion. But then, in verse 1 of chapter 13, there is a man of God out of Judah who is sent to the northern kingdom to rebuke Jeroboam for his idolatry and apostasy. Remember that young guy? A young man out of Judah. Verse 1, that's the fundamentalist. But then in verse 11, after fulfilling his mission, the young man out of Judah runs into who is called an old prophet in Bethel, who is a prophet of the true God, but he was still living in Bethel, in the shadow of one of those golden calves, a man who should have been the one raising up his voice against this disobedience to God, but a man who was silent, this old man in Bethel, this old prophet in Bethel, who was the third type, the compromiser. And 1 Kings chapter 13 tells this whole, the sad story of a fundamentalist influenced by a compromiser. And every young preacher here ought to study and read 1 Kings chapter 13. In 1 Kings chapter 18, we have Ahab again, the apostate. We have Elijah, who is the fundamentalist. And then we have Obadiah, the compromiser. In 1 Kings chapter 22, we have Ahab again as the apostate. We have the prophet Micaiah as the fundamentalist rebuking him. And then we have good King Jehoshaphat as the compromiser. A lot of wonderful things are said about Jehoshaphat, but his family and his nation were greatly hurt by this good man's compromise. In 2 Kings chapter 3, Jehoram, the son of Ahab, is now on the throne. He is the apostate in that scene. Elisha, this time, the successor of Elijah, is the fundamentalist. And again, Jehoshaphat is the compromiser. It's interesting to see in these different scenarios the relationship between the fundamentalist and the compromiser. There is a real affection there and respect. Elijah and Elisha both respected Jehoshaphat, but there is the element of rebuke. And you know, a mistake that fundamentalists have made is to treat compromisers the same as we do the apostates. But at the same time, compromise of this kind is deadly. So tonight I want to talk a bit about this Obadiah, because every one of us facing the challenges of evil will be tempted to be a compromiser instead of one who takes the stand of Elijah. Now, you'll want to take a couple of notes here, so I suggest that you will. What about Obadiah? Number one, he was allied with evil, verse 3. And Ahab called Obadiah, which was the governor of his house. And you keep reading the book and or the chapter, and of course you find that the king was called his lord, and he was a co-worker of King Ahab. 3 years of drought had brought sore famine to the land, and now Obadiah was joining King Ahab in a search for water so that their animals, their precious animals, could be saved while the whole country starved. He found himself allied with evil. Now, before we're critical of him, I want to tell you, a lot of good people almost accidentally get themselves allied with evil. Like when your beloved denomination that you grew up in, that you were ordained by, that you were trained for the ministry in, begins to sanction evil. There are so many ways we can rationalize in our mind why it would be better to stay in rather than to come out. And you know, before long, you can find yourself allied with evil. Or when the trend, oh boy, the trend. When the trend is in the direction of making an alliance with evil for evangelism or to build the church, and you're just really out of step and you're starting to wonder, what's wrong with me? You can find yourself justifying alliance with evil. But my friends, we must remember that the most important relationship we have is not horizontal, it's vertical. And Galatians chapter 1 has a very interesting question. I think it's in verse 10, where Paul asks, do we persuade God or men? And he says, if I will please men, I cannot please God. Well, you know, here I'm looking, and I'm a King James guy. And it says, do we persuade God or men? And I wonder about the word persuade here. Now, don't think that I think it's mistranslated, but I worry about it. And I look up in the Greek, and you know what I find out? The word persuade used about persuading God or men is the normal word for persuade. And you know what it means? It means persuade. And you know what? That can be a tension in ministry philosophy. Do I persuade men or God? What is more important, that I please God and persuade God to come and bless and do what God wants me to do? Or is my job PR? Is the greatest issue in ministry horizontal or vertical? And friends, it's vertical. And you know, when we ally ourselves with evil, we lose his blessing. Ephesians 5:11. And have no fellowship with the unfruitful works of darkness, but rather reprove them. That's the verse that brought me out of my denomination when I was younger. Have no fellowship with the unfruitful works of darkness, but rather reprove them. 2 Corinthians chapter 5, be not unequally yoked together with unbelievers. I sat down with a man who was in compromise, but I really thought that we had a similar heart. And I heard that he was saying some things about me and my church. We are in a rural community, everything's smaller, and word gets around that he was saying, you know, Rick Flanders, the Junietta Baptist Church, they won't work with anybody. So I said, and I had got to know him on a different basis, I said, could we meet together? And we met together at Burger King. Sat down and visited, and I said, I want to explain Junietta Baptist Church to you. He said, okay, go ahead, I'd like to hear this. I said, it starts with Genesis chapter 1. And God said, let there be light. And there was light. And God divided the light from the darkness. And we had a long philosophical talk about the fact that God, in God is light and in him is no darkness at all. Amen. And I cannot expect his blessing if I am allied with evil. And so here we find a good man allied with evil, which brings me to the second point, also in verse 3. He was allied with evil, but he feared the Lord. This was a good man. Verse 3, now Obadiah feared the Lord greatly. Later in our text, Obadiah says, haven't you heard how I fear the Lord and I've feared the Lord from my youth? But in verse 3, it is not Obadiah saying of himself, I fear the Lord. It's the Holy Spirit inspiring the scripture to say, Obadiah feared the Lord greatly. Now, friends, God says that Obadiah was a God-fearing man. Now, we say, does fearing God go along with compromising with evil? No. But can a God-fearing man compromise with evil? Yes. If you love me, keep my commandments. Can someone who loves God break God's commandments? The answer actually is yes. But when we break his commandments, it does not come out of love for God. Here's an interesting verse. You all know it in Proverbs 3. In all thy ways acknowledge him, and he shall direct thy paths. One of the things that that verse says is that every human being is complex enough that we have more than one way. You know, in Proverbs chapters 1 through 9 especially, it has a lot to say about the way and the path that you're on. The way of the just, the way of life, the way of evil, and about being on the right path. But everyone has more than one path. In all thy ways acknowledge him, and he shall direct thy paths. I've known people to say, I know a couple who are godly people and their children grew up and rebelled against God. And they will use that illustration to argue against the promise in Proverbs. And I said, promise, train up a child in the way he should go, and when he is old, he will not depart from it. Well, I know godly people whose children rebelled against God. That verse can't mean what it seems to say. But wait a minute. That verse doesn't say that if you're godly, your children will turn out right. It says if you train them in the way they should go. If you follow biblical child training, it will work. But you know what? A man might be the right way when it comes to fellowship with God, the right way even about marriage, the right way about many things, and then the wrong way about child rearing and fail in that area. People are complex. Can a man truly love God and fear the Lord greatly, but be allied with evil? Can he? Yes or no? Here we have such a case. He was the governor of the king's house. He was allied with Ahab. He was his buddy. But the Bible says he feared the Lord greatly. Now, one reason I want to point that out is this. Do not be thrown when you get out into the real world. Here's what will happen to some people who are taught by their church or in their college or by other good mentors to have high standards of separation and living right. What will happen is they'll run into somebody who isn't doing the right thing about something. Maybe he has wrong alliance. Maybe the music he uses in his ministry is really bad. But you know what? You'll come back to me or to someone and say, you know, I know a man involved in that movement. I met somebody this summer who is involved in contemporary Christian music. I know someone, but you know what? They love God. I remember someone coming to me who had a reason for visiting various evangelical churches. And he said, Pastor Flanders, this place was wild and it was, bad. But you know what? When they went to prayer, I tell you what, they love God. And it seemed like their prayer meetings were better than a lot of the prayer meetings we have at our church. And you know what? I always stop and say and think this. Did you know what? They can love God. They could be better in some areas of their Christian life than I am. But they're wrong in this area. And it isn't something improper to say that someone who loves God can be wrong in some area. What will happen to sometimes to young people is they will get out and run into this situation and they will think that everything that they were taught about this issue or that issue about right and wrong is wrong because they met someone who loved God who is breaking the principle. Are you with me or have I lost you? Don't let that happen to you. There are good people doing all kinds of things. Hopefully they can be instructed and helped. But remember that this Obadiah guy really did love God. Number three, he was intimidated by evil. It's so interesting to me the tenor of everything he says. Look at verse 7. As Obadiah was in the way, behold, Elijah met him, and he knew him and fell on his face and said, art thou that my Lord God Elijah? And he answered him, I am. Go and tell thy Lord, behold, Elijah is here. And look what he says. What have I sinned that thou wouldest deliver thy servant into the hand of Ahab to slay me? As the Lord thy God liveth, there is no nation or kingdom, so on and so on and so on. The problem with the compromiser is he was intimidated by evil. Actually, without knowing it, he was motivated a great deal by fear. But can't you remember the scripture that says, God hath not given us the spirit of fear, but of power and of love and of a sound mind. Many of us will be tempted even this year to compromise with evil, and it's really about fear. The fear of man bringeth a snare. And yes, he served God during the dark days of Ahab, but look at the ways in which he served God. He served God by hiding the prophets. Now, let's draw the picture here. Ahab comes to the throne. He becomes worse than his father, Omri. Omri continued in the sin of Jeroboam, who made Israel to sin, the golden calves. But Ahab marries this pagan girl from up north, and they begin the worship of Baal, and they call upon God's people to worship the pagan god Baal. And what happens? Well, an unknown guy over here in the little town of Tishbe begins praying, Elijah. Then God raises him up to make a bold stand against what is going on. And what's Obadiah doing? He's doing some calculations. It becomes obvious to him that everything is going to change now. The king for whom I work is now a Baal-worshipping pagan. What will I do? Should I go out and get myself killed? How much good can I do dead? Here's what I can do. Jezebel has said she's going to kill the prophets. I'll arrange a way for them to be hidden in a couple of caves, and I'll feed them. And during this whole 3 years, or during this time of apostasy, what is Obadiah doing to serve the Lord? He's hiding the prophets. And you know, at the time when the prophets needed to be the most public in their whole life, they were hiding in caves. And Obadiah was helping them hide. You know, it's amazing the attitude of fear we can take upon ourselves in a time like we live in today. You know, maybe there is something to fear. As the gay marriage movement moves forward, if it does move forward, we're going to go into some pretty dark days. Already, people who have a biblical opinion of homosexuality are considered bigots. We are being spoken of as if we were in the Ku Klux Klan or something. And you know, people, if things continue to go down and God doesn't send us, or we don't have the revival we need at this time, there is some danger ahead. And it'll be easy to do some calculations and say, you know, I could be a better witness if I just kept some of this under wraps. Wasn't the sermon we heard tonight good about camouflage? Sometimes camouflage makes sense. Should I just walk right out there and get shot? Should I play the fool? Hasn't God given me a mind? And so Obadiah justified his stance of serving God by hiding out and hiding the prophets of God at a time when they were needed in public more than ever before. And you know, he was finding food and water for these prophets, and now he's going out to find water for mules. And friends, I want to tell you, it wasn't really the very best for Obadiah because he was intimidated by evil. Number four, I think we find his real problem starting at verse 10. And let me read it and see if you can see it. As the Lord thy God liveth, he says to Elijah, there is no nation or kingdom whither my Lord hath not sent to seek thee. And when they said he is not here, he took an oath of the kingdom and nation that they found thee not. And now thou sayest, go tell thy Lord, behold, Elijah is here. And up to that point, I'm wondering, what's so bad about that? Why can't he go back to the king and just say, Elijah's here and he wants to see you? Well, now he's going to tell you why he's afraid to do that. Down verse 12. And it shall come to pass, as soon as I am gone from thee, that the Spirit of the Lord shall carry thee whither I know not. And so when I come and tell Ahab, he cannot find thee, he shall slay me, but I, thy servant, fear the Lord for my youth. Now, do you see that twisted reasoning? Now, tell me, who is it that Obadiah doesn't trust? He says, I know what's going to happen. You're going to be right here, and you're going to say, bring me King Ahab. I want to see him. I'm going to go back, I'm going to find the king, and I'm going to say, King, we've been looking for Elijah for a few years. I found him, he's right out there, and I know what's going to happen. God's going to take you away, and he's going to leave me up a creek without a paddle. God is going to leave me out on a limb. I'm going to risk my life by going to that wicked man and saying, I'm going to bring you to Elijah. Then the Spirit of God is going to take you away just as sure as I'm standing here talking to you. And when I get back, that king is going to think I was lying to him and off with my head. Now, can you hear in his words a deep distrust for God? I know what God's going to do. I know what God's going to pull on me. I know how God is going to act toward me. I'll tell you what, if I risk my neck for God, my neck is gone. I don't know where he developed this. But friends, this often is at the root of various kinds of compromise, and that's a distrust of God. You know, someone who will be Elijah, someone who will boldly confront evil, is someone who trusts God. Someone who says, you know, this looks worldly-wise like a crazy thing to do, but duty demands it. And God promises his protection. I'm just going to do it and let God take care of me. You know, I'm going to tell you, I'm kind of a chicken. I'm talking about by nature. And in my ministry and in my life, there have been a number of days in which I knew what my duty was to do. And you know what I'll do? Sometimes I'll just do it as quick as I can and get it over with. Like make that phone call.

all over this campus. I believe that there are some right at this moment being brought to a point of decision about doing something, about taking a stand, about moving off the center. And the devil is telling you all the terrible things that are going to happen if you make that phone call, if you take that stand, if you obey that command. But here is where your faith in God comes in. In the stories of Jesus Christ, faith is always presented in contrast to fear. There they are in the ship. They say, "Master, don't you care that we perish?" He says, "Why were you afraid? Where is your faith?" And faith in God has everything to do with taking our stand. And the problem with Obadiah is he distrusted God. Number 5. Look at verse 15. And Elijah said, "As the Lord of hosts liveth, before whom I stand, I will surely show myself unto him, Ahab, today." Now don't miss this. Elijah used this term about himself before. Look at chapter 17 and verse 1. Here is how Elijah the Tishbite appears on the scene. Here is how he is introduced to the nation of Israel and also to the pages of Scripture. And Elijah the Tishbite, who is of the inhabitants of Gilead, said unto Ahab, "As the Lord God of Israel liveth, before whom I stand, there shall not be dew nor rain these years, but according to my word." I don't know who Elijah was. Did you know we have no record of him ever preaching a sermon? He is called God's prophet, God's messenger, but we don't know of him ever preaching a sermon. As far as we can tell from the Bible, the whole ministry of Elijah was prayer. He prayed and it didn't rain. He prayed and he won the contest against the prophets of Baal. He prayed and it did rain. He prayed and the widow's son was brought back to life. It is of him that it is said, "The effectual, fervent prayer of a righteous man." Not 50, not 100, not a whole campus. One man before God, righteous in the sight of God. "The effectual, fervent prayer of a righteous man availeth much." The next verse says that Elijah was a man subject to like passions as we are. He was a man like me. He was a man with weaknesses. He was a man with a sinful flesh. He was not a man who wore a halo, but he was a man who learned the importance and power of standing in the presence of God. And the fact that through the righteousness of God in Jesus Christ, we can all stand as a righteous man before God. Through the confession of our own sin and the cleansing of our own heart, we can be in tune with the holy God that rules the universe. And one man can come boldly before the throne of grace and find plenty of grace to help in time of need. One man in prayer can change a nation. One man in prayer can bring fire down from heaven. As the Lord God liveth, before whom I stand. You know, when he first said that, he wasn't in his prayer closet. He learned an amazing secret. A person who walks with God can be in the presence of God all the time. Not just when the choir sings. You know, Evangelist Lester Roloff, I heard in a recording one time, said that he didn't like to hear preachers get up and pray and begin their prayer by saying, "Dear Lord, we come into thy presence with rejoicing." He says, "Whenever I hear a man pray, 'Lord, we come into your presence,' I ask myself and him in my mind, I ask him, 'Where have you been?'" Then Lester Roloff, as he always did, would get up and say, "I know where you've been. Your mind has been on the world. You've been watching

0: TV all day long. You know, he always preached about television. You've been out of fellowship with God. But you know, coming back to this, Elijah was the man he was because of his standing before God and this connection he had with God in prayer. And you know, some have said, and I will echo this, that if a man learns to live in the presence of God, he has no fear to stand before the King. As the Lord God liveth, before whom I stand, O King Ahab, it will not rain until I come back and announce that the rain is coming. I'm sure that when he walked out of the room, everybody laughed. Who was that crazy guy? Then 1 month of drought, 2 months of drought, 3 months of drought. Soon someone says, King, you don't think this has anything to do with that crazy guy who was here 3 months ago, 4 months ago, 5 months ago? Where is he? 10 months ago. Let's find this guy. He says he can turn the rain back on. 1 year, 1 year and a half, 2 years, starvation, famine, national crisis. Where is this man? This man who stands before the Lord God, ruler of the universe. Where is he? You know, God is able to do exceeding abundantly above all that we could ask or think. And the most important aspect of our life is our standing before God and our talking to him and having him talk to us. The fifth thing about Obadiah is really he lacks standing before God. The secret of his weakness was the lack in his prayer closet. And I want to suggest that, this is really the way I want to say it, and you've got to just forgive me. Anybody can be an Elijah who has that kind of prayer life. When the only thing that matters is his smile, the light of his countenance. When you are silent enough in your heart where you can hear his voice. When your life is about getting up in the morning and saying, Lord, what wilt thou have me to do? Reporting for duty. Amen. And when your conversation with him is more important than your conversation with the most intimate person in your life. When your whole life flows out of your prayer life. I'll tell you what, that'll bring a boldness and power into your life, the like of which you have never known before. And the like of which this world seldom sees. You find a preacher coming to the full pulpit full of fire and power. I can tell you where he got that. He got that alone with God. When some of you preachers come to the pulpit and actually the people out there don't matter very much. And the report on your sermon doesn't matter very much. And the clock doesn't matter very much. And the only thing that matters is delivering the message he gave you to deliver to these people. Tell you what, there's Elijah. And as we've been thinking the last couple of days, oh Lord, we need Elijah. You know, before the coming of the kingdom, God will send Elijah first. And before the coming of the king the first time, in the person of John the Baptist, God sent us Elijah. And friends, in some way or another, your family needs Elijah. Your church, whether you're a preacher or a member, needs Elijah. Your youth group at home needs Elijah. Your dormitory needs Elijah. This campus needs Elijah. Many Elijahs. Pensacola needs Elijahs. People who walk with God. People who have a standing with God. People who take their stand before the world in compassionate, loving desire and example, as well as witness for Christ, but as Elijah, independent, bold, trusting in God, where the only one that matters is God. Amen. We'll finish the Bible conference by just thinking about this. Ahab, Obadiah, Elijah. There's always three types in bad times. Now, you know, if you're Ahab, you need Elijah. And somebody here doesn't know the Lord. Somebody is here visiting who doesn't know Jesus Christ. Friend, I want to tell you, you want to meet somebody who knows God and can show you the way. And this would be a wonderful place and a wonderful time for you to come to know God through Jesus Christ. Ahab, are you listening to me? You may have even gone through the progression of disobedience, modernism, and now apostasy, your mind may be filled with terrible dark thoughts, but during your time here at the Bible Conference, God has been breaking the light through the darkness. Friends, you need Elijah, and you need Elijah's God. And Elijah's God, in love and mercy, is speaking to you right now. And if you'll bow before him, you'll find him. Obadiah's here. Obadiah needs to become Elijah and needs to face the issues that face you in your life about your confrontation with evil. Through the instruction of 1 Kings chapter 18, as we've been getting it the last few days. Actually, every one of the preachers has talked about this matter of taking the right stand with evil. Obadiah, come on over. Trust God. Be Elijah. We need you.
1: 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It's time for a message from the former pastor of Campus Church, Dennis McBride.
2: John chapter 19. We're here tonight to celebrate that Savior. John chapter 19. When we think of the bread and the cup, the elements of the Lord's Supper, we do realize that they are symbolic of the horror and the unimaginable cruelty of a crucifixion. A body broken and destroyed on purpose and systematically. And blood that was shed on purpose to weaken the individual so it would hasten their death. We don't have anything in our society today that we can look at and even come close to the horror of a crucifixion. But much took place before the crucifixion. And I want you to look tonight with me at that very dramatic scene at Pilate's hall in the gray dawn of that very fateful morning. John 19, verse 1. Then Pilate therefore took Jesus and scourged him. And the soldiers planted a crown of thorns and put it on his head, and they put on him a purple robe and said, "Hail, King of the Jews." And they smote him with their hands. Pilate therefore went forth again and saith unto them, "Behold, I bring him forth to you, that ye may know that I find no fault in him." Then came Jesus forth wearing the crown of thorns and the purple robe, and Pilate saith unto them, "Behold the man." When the chief priests therefore and officers saw him, they cried out, saying, "Crucify him, crucify him." Pilate saith unto them, "Take ye him and crucify him, for I find no fault in him." Jesus had been hauled before Pilate out of necessity. They wanted him dead. And under Roman occupation, only the Romans could order an execution. I'm sure they had been placating Pilate and sending him gifts and inviting him to banquets, trying to win him over to their favor long before this day, in hopes that when they finally presented Jesus and asked this one small favor of him, that he would capitulate. Pilate, after a very brief examination of the Lord, saw right through the flimsy charges and quickly said, "I don't find any fault in him at all," and sought to release him. Other passages tell us that he brought Barabbas and said, "Look, here's a guy who's guilty, who has been found guilty of murder and sedition. Wouldn't it be better if we crucified him instead and let this man go free? I can't find anything that this man has done." And they cried out the more that they wanted Jesus crucified, set Barabbas free. He did what he could. He didn't do enough. So to placate them and to again try to bring Jesus to a position where he might be able to let him go, he turned to the soldiers and said, "Scourge him." Now, scourging was a horrible thing. There's a cat of nine tails, which was a nine-strip piece of leather, very short. The pieces of leather were not that long. A scourging was up close and personal work. And they would embed in the leather glass and little metal balls and stone and whatever they could find that was sharp and would cut. And a good scourger was usually a big man with tremendous upper body strength, and he would take that from behind and whip it around the prisoner so that the leather would wrap up around the front. And once everything was nice and embedded in the flesh, he had the upper body strength to yank that back out again and pull out chunks of flesh each time. And the Word of God says that when he looked down, he could see his bones as his rib cage had been laid bare by scourging. Most men did not survive scourging. Scourging was the preliminary step to crucifixion and was designed to weaken the individual to the point that crucifixion wouldn't last so long. They would die faster, and a lot of men never survived scourging. They would go into shock from the pain and the blood loss. And that's what Pilate did, actually trying to, in his own way, save his life. But then his soldiers came out and planted the crown of thorns on him and threw a mock purple robe on him. And the Bible says they beat him. They struck him with their hands. They beat him in the face. They didn't hit him just two or three times. The Word of God tells us that his visage, his face was so marred, you really couldn't look at him and tell he was a man. They beat him and beat him and beat him. Then Pilate comes out and says, I'm going to present him to you. I have found no fault in him. And he brings Jesus out in this horrible condition in front of them, hoping that what he's already done to Jesus would be enough. And they just let him go. But he brings him out with a very theatrical presentation. He says, "Behold, the man." Now, you have to understand, he's done what he can to Christ to try to get them to let him go. So he says that in a very theatrical manner. "Behold" is an interjection. "Behold" is not just "look." "Behold" is much more theatrical than that. "Behold" is much more flamboyant than that. And I can see Pilate knowing this will be enough. When they see the shape he's in, they're going to back off all these crazy charges that I can't find any basis for, and they're going to let him go when they see what I've already done to him. So he brings Jesus out in this mangled condition and in a very theatrical manner says, "Now I have scourged him, I have examined him, and I want you to now behold the man." And then they bring the Lord out. Had no effect on the crowd. Immediately they begin to cry out again, "Crucify him, crucify him." Now, I want us to look tonight very quickly, very briefly, at what Pilate thought and what the Jews thought and what our author John thought about the phrase, "Behold the man." What were they thinking when they either said it or heard it on this fateful morning? Let's look at Pilate. "Behold the man." He meant just look at him. Look at him. Look at the condition this man is. Look at how bad he looks. Look at what we have done to him. Doesn't he now look to you to be harmless? How could this man in this condition be a threat to anybody and to anything that you believe? Behold, look at him. Look at him and the mess that he is now. Why does he threaten you? I know he claimed to be king of the Jews. Does he look like a king to you? We've beat him almost beyond recognition. We've scourged him. We have done so much to this man, most men don't survive what we've done to him. Now just look at him. Isn't this enough? Doesn't he seem to you now to be harmless and of no threat to you at all? Look at him. His garments are disheveled and bloody. His hair is matted with blood and sweat. His body and face swollen with scourging and physical beating. How can such a wretch be taken seriously as a king? Look at him. What threat does this creature hold to you? Jesus is often pictured as harmless, the babe in the manger, or a weak and sentimental idealist that found himself stumbling into a crucifixion. Many people see Christianity itself as a very lofty sentiment, but you know, does it really have any power? There's no real power in Christianity to deal with the reality of everyday life. And many people look at Christianity itself, as well as our founder, Christ, as being harmless, weak. Why should anyone the world thinks be excited about Jesus? Why take him or his claims seriously? After all, he ended up on a cross. Even some who profess to follow Christ take him as tame and weak. Many of God's own people live a life so wicked and ungodly, they don't fear him. They see Jesus and the fact that he will judge all men as being something harmless to them. If they really feared God, they wouldn't live the way they live. Well, one great obstacle for many which stands in the way of their coming to Christ is the way Christ is often presented. Not heroic and not manly, but something bordering on a sissy. Oh, Pilate, there is nothing helpless. There is nothing unmanly. There is nothing weak about the King of Kings and Lord of Lords. He will come one day in judgment, and in that judgment he will devour his enemies in the fierceness of his wrath, and his vesture will be dipped in blood. Pilate said, just look at him. Look at him. He's harmless. He's no threat. But the test of Jesus Christ has been his endurance. Where is he now? See, Pilate thought he was rid of Jesus when he washed his hands of the whole affair, like stepping on a bug and just moving on to your next problem. The centuries have come and gone. Pilate, he's an inept and ugly memory. We don't celebrate his birth. We don't celebrate his death. We don't honor him at all. We count our days and our years by the birth of the man he thought was harmless. We sing his praise. We pray in his name. We fill up places like the Crown Center and thousands like them all over this country and all over this world of people that claim and praise and lift up the name of Jesus. And unless you hear someone preach about Jesus, you'll never hear the name of Pilate. Pilate thought, behold, the man would close the case. But Jesus has outlived and outlasted this arrogant governor who condemned him. I wonder, total speculation here this evening. When Pilate stands before Christ, I wonder if Jesus will look at the Father and say, behold the man. What did the Jews think? Pilate thought he was helpless. That's what he's trying to say. Look at him. What threat could this man be to you? Well, what did the Jews think when they heard the phrase, behold the man? To the Jews, those words meant beware the man. This man is dangerous. Crucify him quick before he survives. He's dangerous to us. They hated Jesus because they feared him. They feared his ideas and the truth that he preached. They knew if his truth was universally accepted, they would be destroyed. The idea that God loved everyone, every man, every woman, ran completely contrary to their sectarian views of exclusiveness, us four and no more. And Jesus came along and said, every man, any man, everyone can come to God. They didn't like that very much. They hated him because they knew if his ideas were accepted, the sinner they rejected would somehow seem important. The great unwashed would be elevated to their level. All would be loved by God. All would be offered the same compassion, the same care. This, in their overinflated view of themselves, just could not be tolerated. And when they saw Jesus, they saw a dangerous man. The Jews had much more insight than Pilate did. They were not deceived by what appeared to be weakness. They looked beyond his benign appearance to the power of his words. They saw what Pilate didn't see. They saw his truth as the most powerful thing in the world, and the Jews were right. The reality is that Jesus is the most powerful individual that has ever lived. He is dangerous to those who believe righteousness is found in man, not in the cross of Christ. He is dangerous to those who believe they can earn God's favor with cheap and easy virtue. He is dangerous to the man who feels himself superior to other men. They knew the truth he taught was dangerous to fallen man who seeks to impress God with his goodness, all the while offending God with his sin. Jesus put us all at the foot of his cross and made us all equal so he could lift us all to the courts of glory. And they didn't like that. And they found that dangerous to their position and their self-righteous view. He was dangerous, and he is dangerous to any man who tries to crawl up to God some other way. He is dangerous to anyone that believes you can come close to the heart of God by presenting him the wicked heart of man. He's dangerous to anyone who believes that God would allow you to come to him any other way than the blood of his precious son if there had been any other way. He's dangerous to those people. And they cried, crucify him. Behold the man. No, don't just look at him. Crucify him. Get rid of him. Put him away. Get him away from us. Destroy him. His words are dangerous. His words are toxic to our self-righteous view. Jesus told us all, every one of us, you must come to God through me. You can't come any other way. And because of that, he's dangerous to people that believe otherwise. Well, what did John think when he heard Pilate say, behold the man? See, Pilate thought he was harmless. The Jews thought he was dangerous. But to John and to me, behold the man has a very different meaning. John saw the man God sent from God. John saw him as the hope of this world. John had been raised in the great prophetic tradition of Israel. He'd heard the prophecies. He knew about the one that was promised. And they had promised one was coming. And John was smart enough to understand that the prophet said he would be a man of sorrows and he would be acquainted with grief. That he would be wounded for our transgressions and he'd be bruised for our iniquities and his stripes would purchase our healing. And John thought as he looked upon him, he was looking upon the promised one. Behold the man, the hope of the world. Man longs for peace in his heart, and this man can give it. We long for peace among ourselves, and this man showed us the way. We long for cleansing and forgiveness, and this man offers both. And the Lord's Supper is a remembrance and a symbol of hope for man. Jesus Christ is the one longed for so many centuries, and he's the one we remember tonight, not only as the promise, but the fulfillment of the promise. It's a simple thing. It's a simple thing. We take some bread and we eat it together and we remember, and we take some juice and we drink it together and we remember. But tonight, as we have moments of meditation and quiet time and our hearts reflect, I pray tonight that we wouldn't just take it as some kind of a church ritual that we do, but I pray as our heart and our minds lift our very being to the foot of the cross, I pray tonight we'd see beyond a little piece of bread and a little cup, and we would indeed tonight behold the man beaten, bloodied, crucified, that you and I might have life. He is the hope of the world. Behold the man.
1: And now, a message from the Campus Church Archives.
3: Let's take our Bibles this evening, if you would, and we'll find our way to the 14th chapter of the Gospel of John. The 14th chapter of the Gospel of John. This is one of the most familiar portions of Scripture that is found in God's Word. The very first outline that I ever put together after I got in college came from this portion of Scripture. I remember sitting in my first homiletics class, and they said, I want you just to take any portion of Scripture, and I want you to put together a message from it for that first class, just to see what we all had. And I remember reading these verses, and it's just like, boom, it was right there, I saw it. And I don't suppose it'd be fair to say, and you know how it was, because you probably don't know how it was, but as a young preacher, you think you're the first one that ever saw anything. You think that you're the very first preacher that ever in all the world saw these verses and saw the truth that they had, and you're just so eager to write it down. It's a great disappointment later on in life when you realize that many people have preached that same outline or gone that same route. But I'll never forget, my first outline was, first of all, Jesus has gone to prepare us a place. Number two, he was coming to take us to that place. And number three, if we're going, we must be ready. Now that was a pretty intense outline, wasn't it? But at that time, I thought that was directly, and hopefully it was directly from God. I thought that came straight from heaven and that no one else had ever seen that before. But I want you to come with me tonight to the 14th chapter of the Gospel of John and look, if you will, at verse number one. I'm going to read just the first six verses. Then I just have a few thoughts to share with you tonight that perhaps God can use to encourage us and challenge our hearts. He says in verse number one, "Let not your heart be troubled. You believe in God, believe also in me. In my Father's house are many mansions. If it were not so, I would have told you. I go to prepare a place for you. And if I go and prepare a place for you, I will come again and receive you unto myself, that where I am, there ye may be also. And whither I go, you know, and the way, you know." Thomas, in verse number five, saith unto him, "Lord, we know not where thou goest, and how can we know the way?" Jesus saith unto him in verse 6, "I am the way, the truth, and the life. No man cometh unto the Father but by me." Such familiar verses, and yet what eternal truth are found in them. I'm going to give you just a few little simple thoughts tonight from these verses that perhaps God can use, again, to encourage our hearts. Would you first of all notice with me in verse number one what he says to us about the heart? Now, the Bible tells us that their hearts were troubled, and well, they should have been. You remember back in chapter number 13, all the things that they had found out. In verse number 21 of chapter number 13, The Bible, Jesus had said that he was troubled in spirit. He testified and said, "Verily I say unto you that one of you shall betray me." There was one in their midst that the Lord had already reminded them was going to be a betrayer. And then again, we find out that in verse number 33, that Jesus had said, "Little children, yet a little while I am with you, ye shall seek me, as I said unto the Jews, and whither I go, ye cannot come, so now I say to you." He was going away. Here were his faithful followers. Here were the ones that accompanied with him all through his earthly ministry. And now the time is coming when he's telling them, "One of you is going to betray me. And not only is one going to betray me, but I'm going away." And their hearts were troubled, and rightfully so. I suppose it would be true tonight to make the statement that in this room there are probably many hearts that are troubled. And can I just say to the rest of you that do not have a troubled heart tonight, what's wrong with you? I saw it on a t-shirt one time that said, if you can keep your head while all those around you are losing theirs, then obviously you don't know what's going on. And so in one sense this evening, if you do not have a troubled heart, perhaps there's reason to be concerned, because we live in a very troubling time. We live in a time when there's so much wickedness and ungodliness going on around us, far exceeding, I suppose, in some ways, even what these disciples were facing. They were troubled because their Lord was going away. They were troubled because of one of them was going to betray him. They didn't understand what was happening. And they, just like us, had hearts that were troubled. You understand, again, the Bible, when it speaks of the heart, it's speaking of the entire personality. It's talking about our intellect, our emotion, our will. And there are many things that we may know in our head, but sometimes it's hard to get to our heart. You know what I'm talking about. You walk into you're out doing door-to-door visitation, and you go up to a house, and there's this humongous dog that meets you in the yard. And someone yells out and says, "He won't bother you." And your head tells you that's the truth. That dog's not going to bother me. But your emotions and your will, your heart, if you will, sometimes says it's hard to stand still. Have you ever had a time when your head and your feet were not in agreement? When your head was saying, "Stand still, everything's going to be all right," and your feet were saying, "No, we got to get out of here." I'm simply saying to you this evening, again, these disciples were troubled in heart, and it was more than just a simple knowledge that they had, but their emotions were upset. They were in a real state of concern. And I want you to understand tonight that when Jesus said in verse number 1, "Let not your heart be troubled," he gave a reason as to why that was to be true. He did not just say, "Don't let your heart be troubled. Everything's going to work out. Don't let your heart be troubled. We're all optimists around here. We believe things are going to work out the way they should." No, Jesus said, "Listen, be calm in your mind, be calm in your emotions, be calm in everything that makes you up. Because you believe in God, believe also in me." Have faith not only in God the Father, but have faith in me and what I have told you and the things that I have instructed you in. Let not your heart be troubled tonight. As I said a few moments ago, if you're not troubled, we have reason to be concerned, because there's enough in this world to be troubled about. But you come right down to the bottom line, and there's only one reason why we should not be troubled. And that's because of who Christ is. Let not your heart be troubled. You believe in God? He said, "Believe also in me." I'm saying to you again this evening that God is real, and Christ is real, and we can trust him, and we can depend upon him, and we can put our faith in him, and know that in every situation, whatever that situation may be, however dark the circumstances may appear to be, God is able. Let me give you a second thing to think about. Not only does he talk about the heart, but in verse number 2, and then in the very first part of the verse, he talks about the house. In verse number 2, he said, "In my Father's house are many mansions. If it were not so, I would have told you." In the New Testament, there are three outstanding illustrations of what God is preparing for us. In the book of Hebrews chapter 11 and verse number 10, it refers to it as a city. In Hebrews chapter 11 and verse number 16, he talks about a country. And then here again in our text in John chapter 14 and verse number 2, he talks about a house or a home. You understand tonight that what the Lord is preparing for us, why he is telling us not to be troubled, because there is that which he is preparing for us. He refers to it again that in my Father's house are many mansions. A house is a home. And what a blessed word that is. This last week, we see demonstrated to us again how anxious these young people are around here just to get home. It's not a safe thing to be standing out in the highway in any way, shape, or form when they're leaving out of here, because they're going home. And there's just something about that that attracts us, something about that that draws them to us. You know, it's interesting when you start talking about the first home there in Eden. You remember that in Eden, there was a way out, but there was not a way in. Do you remember that when the Lord created them and he placed them in the Garden of Eden and they were there safe and in God's care, that was home. But they sinned and they rebelled against God and they were exiled from the garden. And when they went out, there was no way back in. But you realize that our heavenly home is a place where there's a way in, but there's not a way out. I'm thankful to know this evening that when we arrive in that land that is fairer than day, when we arrive in that house where that place that God has prepared for us, that the Bible teaches again, there is a way in, there's not a way out. I was reading several years ago, and in the course of my reading, I came across an excerpt from a guest book in a house that someone had had, and they invited their guests to make comments when they'd stayed with them. And here's what someone had written in that guest book. It said, when the great guest book in the house above lies spread before us in the home of love, one record only waits the writer's name. No record of departure, only Cain. The certainty of this promise, when Jesus said, in my Father's house are many mansions, the certainty of it is, if it were not so, I would have told you. If there was any reason to fear or doubt, if there was any reason for us to question whether that home is our home, is that home is where we're going to spend eternity, it's all settled when the Bible tells us in the words of Jesus, if it were not so, I would have told you. You can rely upon our Savior has given us. But I want you to come to the last part of verse number 2. And I want you to notice with me, if you will, the promises that he gives us. We're talking about the words from our Lord to his disciples when they were troubled. He comforted them by, first of all, reminding them of who he was. And may we be reminded tonight again of who Christ really is. He comforted them by reminding them of that place that he is preparing for them. And in verse number 2, not only did he say, if it were not so, I would have told you. He said, I go to prepare a place for you. And then he said in verse number 3, and if I go and prepare a place for you, I will come again and receive you unto myself, that where I am, there ye may be also. He said, I go to prepare a place for you. That word prepare speaks of perfect completeness and comfort. And it's prepared by the one that loved us and gave himself for us. Some years ago, my wife and I have to admit myself, enjoys watching some of the cable networks where they have all the shows about decorating houses and redoing houses and so forth. And there used to be a show on that was called Trading Spaces. Some of you giggled, you've seen it too. What it amounted to was that two people that were friends would agree to trade homes and then remodel a room in that in the other one's house without the other one, without the person that owned the home being able to give any input as to what they would do in that room. The show would provide interior decorators that would assist them and try to give them direction. But in other words, you would go to your neighbor's home, one room that they picked out, you would completely remodel it however you wanted to remodel it, and they had no say in it. Well, normally when the show was over with, the rooms would be exchanged, and they would see how the room had been redone, and they would all weep and cry and hug each other's necks, and it was just the most wonderful thing in the world. But on occasion, someone would walk in and see a room as it had been redone by someone else. And I saw once or twice where they just broke down and cried when they saw what had been done. The people that had prepared it for them were not very good, evidently, in what they were doing. But can I just remind you about something this evening? The one that is preparing that place for us is the Lord God Almighty himself. And You know, when we want to hire someone to remodel a room for us or to put an addition on our house, we kind of like to see an example of their work, do we not? If you're going to hire somebody to build you a house or hire someone to remodel your home, you'd like to ask them, where are some of the other houses that you've done previously? I'd like to drive by and take a look at them. And you go by and you look at them and you see what kind of work this person does. Well, let me give you a little something to do if you're concerned about this place that he's preparing. Why don't you just take an evening and walk down towards the beach when the sun is setting and see the beauty of a sunset in this part of the world? And remember who the one is that designed that sunset. Or maybe get up real early in the morning and watch as the sun rises in the eastern skies and see the beauty that's cast across the darkened landscape as the sun moves across and the beauty that you behold with your eye. And remember, the one that is preparing our house is the one that designed that sunrise. Travel to other parts of our country and look at the great mountains, the beautiful landscapes, and be reminded that the Lord God Almighty is the one that designed them. And you know, I've come to the conclusion, I'm pretty satisfied with what I've seen down here below in his design work. And I can only imagine what this mansion and this house that he's preparing for us is going to look like. The promises. I go to prepare a place for you. And who better to have preparing that place than the one who loved us and gave himself for us? If we're going to find comfort in the midst of trouble, we're going to find it by our faith in God, by our faith that God is who he said he was. We're going to find it in the certainty of his promises. But there is another promise that he gives us in verse number 3. Where he said, and if I go and prepare a place for you, I will come again and receive you unto myself, that where I am, there ye may be also. Oh, my soul, the promise that he's given to us, I will come again. When we think about his return, we think of the promises of our Lord that he gave us here in John chapter 14. We think of the testimony of the heavenly messengers there in Acts chapter 1 when Jesus was ascending back into heaven, and they said, it's the same Jesus that you've seen go into heaven shall so come in like manner. We think about the testimonies of the apostles that are given to us over and over again. When Paul said in 1 Thessalonians chapter 4, the Lord himself shall descend from heaven with the voice of the archangel, with a shout, and even so shall we ever be with the Lord. I'm simply saying to you tonight, we have the promise of his return. And then we have the promise of the reception that will be waiting for us. He said, I'll receive you unto myself. The one that is waiting, the one that will receive us, is the one that loved us and gave himself for us. We have the promise of the reunion, that where I am, there you may be also. You know, when I first started preaching, well over 40 years ago now, when I would preach about heaven, the truth is that I knew very few people over in that land that's fairer than day. I had a few distant relatives that had passed on. I had a grandparent or two that had passed on. But I honestly knew very few people over there. I want you to know something. All these years later, I think I probably know about as many people over there as I know over here. There's a lot of folks that I'm looking forward to seeing again. My mother and father are there. I have two sisters that are there. I have two brother-in-laws that were as close to me as brothers. I have some of the greatest friends that I ever made in this world. Preachers of the Word of God, men that I literally love with all my heart, that have crossed over to that other land. And that place has become precious now, far more precious than it was. At one time, it was just a concept that you preached about. At one time, it was a biblical truth that you proclaimed because the Bible taught it. But I want you to understand, every day that I live, it becomes more real to me. It becomes a place of reality, a place where one day he said that he would receive us unto himself, and that where I am, there ye may be also. Because you see, with all those loved ones that we're waiting to see on that other side, the greatest truth is that he is there as well. And I'm going to be honest with you. Sometimes it's hard for me to wrap my brain around that. But one of these days, can you realize this? Can you get this in your mind? One of these days, we will see Jesus. And we will know him. We will recognize him immediately. What a glorious, glorious day that's going to be. But then I want you to notice this thought with me, if you would. In verse 5 and verse number 6, he talks about the way home. We've talked about the heart. We've talked about the trouble that we experience. We've talked about this place, this house that he speaks of. We've talked about his promises. But here finally in these last couple of verses, he shows us the way home. He says in verse number 5, Thomas, the one that posed the question, I suppose if you and I had been there, it had been on our minds too. Lord, we know not where thou goest. How can we know the way? And Jesus simply said this to him, I am the way, the truth, and the life, and no man cometh unto the Father but by me. You realize this evening, that's what the goal is. The goal is not so much the fact that we're going to heaven, but the goal is that we're coming unto the Father. We're coming to where he is. We're coming to that place to where we're going to spend eternity in his presence. The Bible teaches very clearly that Jesus said, I am the way. And by his declaration, the fact that he was the way, he eliminated all other ways. There's no other way that will suffice because Jesus said, I am the way. And then he said also, I am the truth. And by that statement, he proclaimed that anything that would contradict who he was and contradict what he said would be a lie. And then he said, I am the life. And again, by that, he proclaimed that any other thing that would try to point you in a different direction would be the way of death. I am the way, the truth, and the life. And no man cometh unto the Father, Jesus said, but by me. I'm glad this evening that our salvation does not rest in just a form of doctrine. I'm glad this evening that it's not just simply the fact that we would ascribe to a certain doctrinal statement that would determine whether we ever enter into heaven's glories or not. But I'm glad this evening to know that my salvation is resting in a person. Paul said, I know whom I have believed, and I am persuaded that he is able to keep that which I have committed unto him against that day. Jesus Christ, God's only begotten Son. He is the way, the truth, and the life. Are your hearts troubled this evening? They've got every reason to be. There's every reason in the world for them to be troubled tonight. But if we would just spend some time and meditate on the reality of the fact that Christ is our Savior, that just as we believe there is a God in heaven, we also believe that Jesus is his Son and our faith is resting in him. When we know tonight that that same one that loved us and gave himself for us has gone to prepare us a place whose beauty we cannot even begin to behold. And we realize the great promises that he's given us, that not only will we be with him, but he's coming to receive us unto himself, that where he is, there we may be also. Then all the doubts and the fears of life itself begin to drift away. Oh yeah, there's all kinds of reason to have a troubled heart tonight. But there's one very good reason not to. And that's because Jesus Christ is still on the throne. And our faith is settled in him. I trust you know him tonight. I trust he's real in your life. And I trust this evening as we go out of this building that we can go out rejoicing because the trouble may rage around us, but God is still God and Christ is still our Savior.
1: Up next, a sermon from the former pastor of Campus Church, Dr. Jim Shetler. This is Rejoice Pulpit.
4: Psalm 51, if you would. Psalm 51, if you would take your Bibles and turn there. Outside of motivating you to come to the grace of God, guilt and conviction is a terrible motivator. The purpose of conviction and guilt in a person's life is to bring them to the grace of God. We're thankful for conviction. Conviction is a work of the conscience, convincing you that you've done wrong. And it is to bring you to the grace of God, that you need help and you need a Savior. We thank God for conviction. We thank God for that Holy Spirit that works in our lives. And if you have a tender, sensitive heart to conviction, that's a very good thing. However, unfortunately today, there are a lot of Christian parents that are living under guilt in raising their children. One of the goals, not the only, but one of the goals of our series on the family will be able to free parents up to parent the way the Bible wants you to. And you can do that by the grace of God. You don't have to live by guilt. And I think many times the world, our society, and our children put us through guilt trips about parenting. And we want to see what the Bible says and be a help to you. Tonight in Psalm 51, we're going to begin here. We have some questions to ask tonight that I think will be a help and encouragement to all. I'm glad our college students will be able to have the opportunity before you become parents to learn some principles that may be of great help to you. By the way, you may be able to understand more things about what's happening in your life as well, what your parents were and are trying to do in a great way, what we're trying to do here even in the college. Psalm 51, we'll begin reading at verse number 1. Have mercy upon me, O God, according to thy loving kindness, according unto the multitude of thy tender mercies, blot out my transgressions. This is a great psalm of revival and confession of David's sin that he committed. It says, wash me thoroughly from mine iniquity and cleanse me from my sin. For I acknowledge my transgressions. My sin is ever before me. Against thee only have I sinned and done this evil in thy sight, that thou mayest be justified when thou speakest and be clear when thou judgest. You know, it's really true as you read these verses that David was raised properly by his parents. The Lord built a conscience through his parents in his life of right and wrong, and when he'd done wrong, that what he had to do to get right with the Lord. But I want you to see verse 5 and verse 6 especially before we pray. Behold, I was shapen in iniquity, and in sin did my mother conceive me. This verse is not teaching that there was an improper relationship with David's mother and another man. Not at all. This verse is teaching the condition of all man since Adam's fall. We see in verse number 6, behold, thou desirest truth in the inward parts, and in the hidden part thou shalt make me to know wisdom. Again, I bring our attention to verse number 5. Behold, I was shapen in iniquity, and in sin did my mother conceive me. Father, we ask tonight as we begin to build a foundation of understanding what our responsibility is and maybe one day will be for many in here, of parenting children and working with children. That, Father, that we would understand the foundation of the Adamic nature that each child is born with coming into this world. Oh, Father, we do pray that the greater the understanding biblically we have of our children, the greater that we will love our children. Father, may we not be deterred by philosophies of this world. May we not be enamored with the carrots that are dangled before us as parents. And Lord, I pray that we would desire to follow your word in being the mother and father you've called us to be. Lord, I pray that young people in here would understand a little bit better about what mom and dad was trying to do. And Father, I would ask that you would give us an understanding of who we are in your sight. It does amaze us that

Psalm 139, if you would, down to Psalm 139. I would like to read another passage. And in reading this other passage, I'd like to begin with a question. Now, actually, I'm succumbing a little bit to a question that the humanist psychologists want us to ask. What kind of child do you have? What kind of child do you have? Well, really, in a sense, that's not a good question to ask, but I'm going to take that question and see what the Bible says about who children are. But you know, that's one of the snares, if you please, of what's trying to be done today. To ask parents what kind of child they have and to categorize that child. I put down some that they like to categorize. What kind of child do you have? Do you have an ADD child? Attention deficit disorder child? Is that the kind of child you have? Well, if you do, here's a book that'll show you how to raise that child. Do you have a child with learning disabilities? If you do, here's a book for you. It'll help you in raising your child. Are you raising an adopted child? If you are, here's a book for you about how to raise the adopted child. How about the gifted child? That's always a bestseller. How about the strong-willed child? Do you have a strong-willed child? Well, if you do, here's a book that'll help you with that. How about the difficult child? How about the only child? How about the stepchild? How about the middle child? How about the child born to old parents? Whatever child you are, there's a book. And what we want to do is we want to categorize your child to see the differences, to see how unique that child is. Now, we believe that God has created every one of us. Take your Bibles there in Psalm 139. And if you would, look with me at down to verse number 11. If I say, surely the darkness shall cover me, even the night shall be light about me. Yea, the darkness hideth not from thee, but the night shineth as the day. The darkness as the light are both alike to thee. For thou hast possessed my reins. Thou hast covered me in my mother's womb. I will praise thee, for I am fearfully and wonderfully made. Marvelous are thy works, and that my soul knoweth right well. My substance was not hid from thee when I was made in secret and curiously wrought in the lowest parts of the earth. Thine eyes did see my substance, yet being unperfect, and in thy book all my members were written, which in continuance were fashioned when as yet there was none of them. How precious also are thy thoughts unto me, O God. How great is the sum of them. Hey, you know what? There's no question the Lord knew you before you were ever born. And the Lord, in a very real sense, has made you unique from all others. When he made you, he did throw away the mold. In my case, that was a good thing. But he made every one of us very individual. But yet, my friend, we are all extremely similar. And when we come to the foundational truths of raising our children, we must all come not in different categories. We must all come on the same foundation. And the same foundation that all of us must understand is what kind of child are you in the sight of God? Now take your Bibles and turn to Proverbs chapter 22. And in Proverbs 22, there is one little phrase that really is the foundation of training and raising and rearing children. It's just a little phrase. We'll come to the latter part of this verse at another message. But the first part is extremely important in Proverbs 22:15. You see, tonight you could go to many different bookstores and you could find out what they say about all different categories of children and what children are. And by and large, you will find that children are inherently good. That they are basically innocent. The Bible teaches something differently, and the difference makes all the difference in what you're going to do in a practical sense in your home, especially in the areas of protection, especially in the areas of discipline. You see, and it's unfortunate today how the word depravity is used, and it's not, by the way, it's not a Bible word,

0: But we do believe in the depravity of an individual, not the inability of an individual. You know, a child can do what's right. He has a fallen nature that has a propensity, an inclination, a tendency. It will always have a nature to do what's wrong. But it's not that they don't have the ability that they can't do what's right. And that's our jobs as parents, to help them and to build a conscience so that they will do what is right. They have a fallen nature that, if left to themselves, will always have a tendency, a propensity to always do what is wrong. That's true for you and that's true for me. But we must see and we must understand that a child can do what is right. Look what it says in Proverbs 22 and verse 15. Foolishness is bound in the heart of a child. Foolishness is bound in the heart of a child. In other scriptures, it goes further than just even the idea of foolishness. Jeremiah 17:9 says, "The heart is deceitful above all things and desperately wicked." There's no age limit on the Jeremiah 17:9. That's the way we're born with that heart. Ecclesiastes 7:20 says, "For there is not a just man upon the earth that doeth good and sinneth not." Proverbs 20 verse 9 says, "Who can say, I have made my heart clean, I am pure from my sin?" 1 Kings 8:46 says, "There is no man that sinneth not." John 3:19 says, "Light is come into the world, and men love darkness rather than light, because their deeds were evil." John 8:44 says, "Ye are of your father the devil, and the lust of your father ye will do." One of the foundational principles of the gospel of Jesus Christ is that the reason why we have to be saved is because of our Adamic nature. "Wherefore, as by one man sin entered into the world, and death by sin, therefore death passed upon all men, for all have sinned." Well, that one man was Adam. Now, a lot of times people get all upset. "Well, why didn't I get a chance 6,000 years ago to reject the fruit or whatever?" God surely presented us with the greatest representative, and we also ought to be thankful. For if by one man sin entered into the world, praise God, by one individual we can all be justified as well. You see, if it's true that we're all sinners by Adam, praise God, all of us who receive Christ can be found in his righteousness. We're justified not by what we have done, we're justified by what Jesus Christ has done for us. So in a way, we're thankful that God chose a representative for us. Though Adam failed, the second Adam succeeded, and if we be found in the second Adam, we are justified. But every one of us are born into this world with an Adamic nature. Now that means that that little bundle of joy that you bring back from Sacred Heart Hospital or Baptist Hospital or West Florida Hospital, that little bundle of joy that you bring home and truly has been fearfully and wonderfully made, and that little child is a blessing of the Lord. The fruit of the womb is his reward. That little child is your flesh and blood, and all the love that a parent has for that child. But we must understand, even before that child ever comes home, that that child has an Adamic nature. A tendency that unless we protect, unless we guide, unless we direct, unless we discipline, that child every time is going to take the wrong way. Every time is going to do what's wrong. And we're going to have to train and teach and correct and love and discipline that child, which is all love. Discipline that child to do what is right. Never one time when I was growing up did my mom and dad sit me down in the living room and said, "Jimmy, today's a very special day in our family. Today, Jimmy, we're going to teach you how to have a temper tantrum. Now, Jimmy, what you're going to want to do when you have a temper tantrum is you're going to want to take your little hands and you're going to want to make little fists like this. Jimmy, can you do that? Okay, Jimmy. And Jimmy, take your other hand and make a fist like this. Very good, Jimmy. Now, Jimmy, on your face, let me bring a mirror out. Now, Jimmy, make a bad-looking face. Like this, Jimmy. And go like this. And, Jimmy, begin to go like this and begin to pound. And, Jimmy, when you want something and we don't give it to you, we want you to go like this and get real mad like that. You know what? My parents never had to teach me how to do that. It is. I learned that from my brothers and my sisters, you know. No. I had a tendency to do that. That the very first time my dad took something out of my hand that I wanted, you know what came out naturally? Okay, Daddy. No. Because that was my nature to do that. You know, my mom never took me shopping one day and said, "Oh, Jimmy, besides going shopping today, we're going to teach you how to shoplift today, Jimmy. We're going to teach you how to steal." You know what? My parents never had to teach me how to steal. Stealing came naturally for this boy. So did lying. Do you know what's amazing? You can bear false witness before you can ever speak. Little children can bear false witness before they can ever say a word, before they ever say, "Dada." They've already lied, or at least bared false witness. They'll cry, their diapers are dry, their stomach is full, and they'll just be a wailing. Why? They're just fooling mom and dad to be picked up again. You know what? A child has a nature to do what is wrong. Now, if we do not believe that foolishness is bound, amen. See, they're even amen in that. Did you hear that? Amen. That's a baby amen in that. Amen. A child is, oh boy, that was great. Foolishness is bound in the heart of a child. And we have to understand and we have to see the importance of that as we begin. Now today, there is a great emphasis in child raising in the area of self-esteem, that they're trying to build up the child's value and worth. Now, you know what? We believe in God that there is a value and worth with every one of his creation. And we believe that man is created in the image of God. And we absolutely believe that's true. But you know what? We need to understand, what is self-esteem? Self-worth. Well, my friends, we're sinners. We have done what is wrong. Foolishness is bound in our hearts. So our worth and our value isn't found in our nature. It's found in Jesus Christ. Our acceptance, who we are, needs to be emphasized in the Lord Jesus Christ, not in ourselves. But we become so self-centered. And parenting today is to make the child happy. Now, I have to stop here and I have to tell you something. When I was kind of given a little commercial for this series a few weeks ago, I said something very foolish. You know, it's funny. I don't even remember saying it, but a couple people pointed it out to me and I went like, wow, I mean, talk about fumbled. I fumbled it. I said something about, and we're going to learn how parents can serve their children. Let me tell you something. Parents don't serve children. That's not what it's about at all. And that's the mentality that we have today. The mentality that we have today is that parents are there for the children as servants to them to make them fun and to make them happy. I wrote down three ways are told to do this. Number one is to give our children an enormous amount of attention. That we give our children all the attention we can get. Now, I want you to notice the three things I'm going to say, because these three things are going to produce one thing in parenting: guilt. And you know where it's really going to fall on? It's going to really fall on mom. And if these are your goals, and if your goal is self-esteem for your child and for your child to feel good and for your child to just be in this, you know, we just got to give our children lots of attention and lots of time and lots of attention. And we're going to go, and you know, you think about this. I like going to my children's ball games. But you know, it's amazing how we pat ourselves on the back that we never miss our sons or daughters' sports games or whatever, and like we have fulfilled it as parents because we've sat in the bleachers and we've been to every one of our children's games, and we think that that's parenting because I was there to give them attention. Now, don't get me wrong. I think that's great. I think it's good support. I think your children ought to see if they're committed to sports and athletes. I think you ought to be there for those things. But you know what? Sometimes we just get consumed with that, and we think that that's parenting, is giving our children lots of attention. My friend, I think in some ways we've done them a disservice because they have learned that everything focuses and centers around them. We see also, and that's going to bring tremendous pressure in mom's life. Mom is under this constant, I'm not giving my children enough attention. I'm not giving my children enough attention. And oh, there's so much more to biblical parenting than just attention. The second thing that we see is praise them a lot and ignore bad behavior. And you know, we have slipped into this, that we just must, every time a child does anything good, we need to give them a merit, we need to do this, a reward, a prayer. And I'm not saying that reward is not good biblical motivation. It sure is. It's taught in the Word of God. But sometimes it's like we must ignore the bad behavior and just praise them on their good behavior. Foolishness is bound in the heart of a child. Therefore, they need to know that. They need to know when they do wrong and when they behave not the way that they ought to, whether it's in public or whatever. Now, there's a way to handle that. And there's a way to correct. And there's a time. And we don't lose our temper. We don't shout and scream at our children. We love our children. We don't beat our children in anger. There's a proper way. But you know what? We must never allow bad behavior, behavior that is against the Word of God, to be ignored in our children. For the more we ignore it, the larger it becomes. I'm not saying we ought not to praise our children, but when praising our children becomes the whole focus and the whole format of our parenting, we have done what's wrong. Number three, to protect our children, and we have failed so much in this area. To protect our children from failure and frustration. In other words, we can't let our children experience any kind of suffering. We can't let our children experience any kind of failure. And we're going to do whatever we can that our children don't fail and that our children are never frustrated, even to the point where we're going to blame other people, not my child. And you know what? We do a disservice to our children. Our children need to experience failure. Our children need to experience suffering and they need to experience pain. And I'm not saying that we have to necessarily produce it. It's going to come in the natural course of events of life. But as parents, we're so concerned that our child experiences no pain or suffering or affliction or failure. We don't want them to receive any kind of grades. We don't want them to get this or that that would point to them that they have done what is wrong and they have failed. Well, let me tell you something. All we like sheep have gone astray. We've turned every one to his own way. And the Lord hath laid on him the iniquity of us all. You know what? We don't have the experiencing the grace and the mercy of God today in our lives. And the reason why we don't is because we don't confess our sin to God. Because we don't think we have sinned. And our parents have told us over and over again that we haven't. You know, the very worst thing that a parent can do is take the side of a child when a child has misbehaved, when a child has gone against biblical scripture. And by the way, that's true for college students. You know, being here for 17 years as the campus pastor, I can't believe some of the conversations I've had on the telephone. And you know, I know that that parent loves their child, but you know, they have been so foolish in taking the side of that child in the expense of, and taking that to letting that child know. And it wasn't so much what the child did, it was the way the child was handled. And that becomes the focus on everything. Well, you know what? You're teaching your child from that point that it doesn't matter what you do, it only matters the way you were handled and the way and what was done to you. And oh, we have done so wrong with our children in these areas. Take your Bibles if you would, and I'm just kind of laying a foundation tonight with some different thoughts of, and I want to get into some specifics on another date. But would you turn to Proverbs 20? We're in Proverbs 22. Proverbs 22 and verse number 6. Another great verse, the Bible says, train up a child in the way that he should go. And when he is old, he will not depart from it. The Bible also says in Proverbs that even a child is known by his doings. So there is a proper understanding that we can train our child, that we can have our child do what is right, and that child can do what is right and will receive a testimony, a reputation from that. Parents, if you have small little ones right now, understand that right now you're stronger, you're wiser, you're more mature than they are. You know, sometimes we quote these verses so often, and there's a point to the verse, and it's a good point, but sometimes we've done it so often that we've made the parents look like they're always wrong. And that's the idea in Colossians chapter 3 and Ephesians chapter 6, where it says, obey your parents, for this is right. Doesn't matter if the parents are right or not. And then in Colossians 3, for, this is fit in the Lord to do. It doesn't matter whether the parents are right. And we kind of get the idea like, yeah, the parents are usually wrong, but we're just supposed to obey them and everything. And you know what? It's not that parents will always be right, but most of the time they are. Most of the time, the parents are the ones that are right. Most of the time, the parents are guiding in the right direction. Most of the time, the parents do know what is right and wrong for that child. And we need to understand that we need to go by our Holy Spirit conscience given to us by the Bible, not by what the world's telling us. And the goal of parenting is not the self-esteem of that child, but it is to actually not to see that child happy, but to see that child holy. For if that child is a holy child, and if that child has learned character to do what is right, and learned that there's consequences for doing what is wrong, then you know what? That child down the road of learning character, that child will come across happiness. He won't look for happiness. Happiness will find him. And we are such on a binge of trying to find happiness for our children, when if we would just raise our children to do what is right, our children would be found responsible. And in that responsibility, they would find satisfaction. I did what is right. For is there anything that brings us more joy with our Lord than when we have done what the Lord has asked us to do and the Holy Spirit has given us a sense of, that was good. Quench not the Spirit, and we're sensitive to him. And when he speaks in our conscience and our conscience responds and we do what is right, there is a satisfaction. And I don't really like to use the word happiness, but there is a happiness, a blessedness for doing what is right. Proverbs 22:6 says this, train up a child in the way that he should go, and when he is old, he will not depart from it. We build the conscience of the child, train up a child. We tell that child what is right and what is wrong, because that child has a nature that's going to go wrong. And moms and dads and college students, and sometimes maybe some of you struggle with this. Well, they must not love me because they don't trust me. Oh. I youth pastored for 6.5 years too. Boy, did I used to hear that. My parents don't love me because they don't trust me. And I stand and tell you today, because they do love you, they don't trust you because of what God's word says. And they've got to put protections, and there are areas. And as you earn that trust, and as they've seen you train up the right way and go the right direction, then there's opportunities for more privileges. Then as you have gone, but you know what? There's still the constant guidance, because you still have a fallen nature when you're 16. You still have an Adamic nature when you're 18. And college student, you still have an Adamic nature when you're 21 years of age. And that Adamic nature does not leave until we leave this body, until we are glorified, until we are removed from this world and we are in presence with our Lord and Savior. We still have an Adamic nature that wants to rise its head, that wants to have control of your soul. And we need constant protection. We need constant guidance. We need constant correction. We talked today about being, spirituality is not permanent. There is no time. that the Adamic nature on this earth ceases. There's no decision you can make in a church that would eliminate the Adamic nature. You can make a decision to discipline it, to deny it, to say, I'm not going to let it run my life any longer. But you can't make a decision to eliminate it out of your life. And as a parent, we must begin at this foundation. We must begin understanding that little babe that we bring home is going to have a tendency to think wrong, is going to have a tendency to do what's wrong. So my job, my ministry, my goal as a parent is to train that child in the right way to go. Forget about all this self-esteem. Forget about all this, oh, to be a happy little kid, to have fun in their childhood. They will have that if they know their boundaries. And if they know if they step out of those boundaries, there'll be consequences. So when they stay and they do what's right, there will be joy in their heart for living right and for doing right. As we begin, and basically today, tonight is just a foundation. Understand that your child has a propensity, a tendency, an inclination to take the wrong road. You as parents, and by the way, college students, I believe we can say as a college, as administration, as a college, as a campus pastor, we love you. But because we love you, we know of your Adamic nature. We're going to filter what we do through God's word, just like a parent ought to as well. And in our church, the activities that we have, the things that we do, whether it's in the nursery or whether it's in the teen group, there's always the remembrance. Teenagers have an Adamic nature. Children over in master clubs have an Adamic nature. We need to realize and we need to protect. It is our responsibility to show them the right way. Foolishness is bound in the heart of a child. And that, with that as our foundation, let's build on how to parent these children. Father, we come to you tonight. We're thankful for the scriptural admonitions that we have. And Father, for each one, there's practical responses to what you have given to us. Father, for those that are parenting young children, babies, may they understand what they must do. Their child is going to do wrong. Their child is going to go against your word and against your nature. Father, may these parents have the courage at an early age in their child's life to break that will so that they can do what is right and know what is right and have a conscience of what is right. Lord, I pray for these college students as they go out and counsel and work in Christian service and help other people. And as they go through college, may they understand that, Father, they too have an Adamic nature that needs to be controlled, that needs to be denied. And, Father, I pray that we as a college, we as a ministry, and we as a church will help and guide and protect. Father, there may be some moms here tonight and some dads here tonight that just feel so guilty about the time they're not giving to their children. Oh, Father, may they realize that parenting is so much more than sitting in bleachers, that parenting is so much more than just praise or just attention. Oh, Lord, teach us to protect. Constantly remind us of the direction our children are headed unless we guide them differently. Father, I pray that we will not forget that the foundation of right parenting is understanding that foolishness is bound in the heart of children. Oh Lord, may we be instruments that you use to help those children come to wisdom and discernment. Thank you, Father, for your word. May we begin to apply it. May this week, everything that we have to do with our children be filtered through what we've heard and read tonight. And we pray these things in Jesus' name. Amen. You're dismissed.
1: This is Rejoice Pulpit. And now, a sermon from a past chapel at Pensacola Christian College.
2: Take Bible and turn to Psalm 42. We're going to read some verses in Psalm 42 and then some in chapter 43. Both these chapters have some things in common. And I want to try to help you today and encourage you. In October 1995, I came down aseptic meningitis. It nearly killed me. I had brain damage. That's why I have learning challenges. I forgot everything I knew. When I woke up, didn't know name, my wife's name, my children. I was pastoring at that time, but I had asked my wife, what is preacher? She said, that a man who tell others what God want them know. I said, wow, I couldn't be better that. Maybe he'll let me. And I'm still preaching, and I love it. My wife has taught me everything, reading, writing, kissing. My favorite subject, kissing. I love kiss. And she began one day to say, you're John, I Donna, we're married. I didn't know that meant, but I sure glad when found out. She said, married means you belong me, I belong you. I said, you my Donna? She said, yes, that what I call her, my Donna. I love her, and she sure loved me. And I'm so thankful the Lord has given her to me to be a help and a blessing. Here David in Psalm 42, he is a broken man. And he says in verse 1, as the heart panteth after water brooks, so panteth soul after thee, O God. My soul thirsteth for God, living God. When shall come peer before God? My tears, listen this, my tears have been my meat day and night. While they continually say me, where thy God? When I remember these things, I pour out my soul in me. For I had gone with multitude. I went them to house of God. Voice of joy and praise. Multitude kept holy day. His brokenness is caused by people he went to house of God with, worship with, friends. I don't know if you've ever been betrayed by friend, but I have. Since my illness, I have. And it hurt, hurt deep. And David hurt. Notice what he say, verse 5. He's talking to self. Why art thou cast down, O my soul? And why art thou disquieted in me? Hope thou in God, for I shall yet praise him for help, countenance. Now, chapter 43, he says in verse 2, for thou art God of my strength. Why dost thou cast me off? Why go I mourning because of oppression enemy? O send out thy light and thy truth. Let them lead me. Let them bring me unto holy hill and to tabernacles. Because of brain damage had, I have learning challenges. Therefore, not all words there. I can't think quick enough to get them in. So I'll leave out, let you put in. That way, if wrong, it's your fault, not mine. My Donna began helping me in things of Lord. Now, I couldn't read or write, so the way I got my Bible was listening at that time on cassette tape. I listened old King James Bible and flood heart and mind with Word of God. Now, I wish I could save you. I got sick and just said, praise the Lord, and went on. But I struggle. I really struggle. And I got very depressed at one point. At that time, I had just learned read. My Donna teach me phonics. And I was seeing my doctor, and I decided to talk to him. I said, Doc, I'm so depressed. Now, here I was pastoring, listening Bible some, so forth, but I'm so depressed. There were times I would beg God take my life because I hurt so bad. I have three conditions, still have. Although God has healed some things, some go on. I have what called cluster migraine headache. They're terrible. Onset of one, you beat head against wall, floor, anything, try, get stopped. I have seizures. I have to take 4 pills a day for seizures. I have a pain pump in my body because of severe back problem. Years ago, they did a surgery and put rod in my back. I tell young people I'm into heavy metal now. And it worked great for 5 years. Then start wrecking more on my scooter and injure again. Doctors say, John, surgery won't help. So they put a pain pump in my body, and it had 2 tubes running to backbone to help with most pain. Have asked God take those away? Sure have. I've asked him to. He tell me no. But God can tell me no anytime he want to and still be a good God. Well, the doc gave me a pill, said, John, this can help with depression. But he said, you need to learn coping skills. You don't want to depend on a pill to control emotion. When left there, didn't know what coping skills were. But hear what I did. I got my strong concordance, and I look up every word in Bible on happiness, joy, peace. I'm going to just share one of words, the word peace. I found out in Romans 8, he said to be carnally minded is death, but to be spiritually minded is life and peace. Not just life, but life and peace. So I realized I must have spiritual mind. Isaiah said, thou wilt keep him in perfect peace whose mind is stayed on thee. So I began listening every day, 3 hours Bible. Then a Pensacola tour group at church bought all CDs had. And my oldest son's student here, so sent money to buy me all CDs you had and bring me. I had several CDs of this good music. I love this place, I do. My granddaughter, Mackenzie Bishop, is a student here. You know, I found from Bible, if we love and serve Lord, He will bless us, He'll bless children, and He said, children, children. So God literal blessed my children, children, with her here, college. Well, so I listened to my music. Now, it took me about 6 months using medication to overcome depression, but finally got strong enough could do without medication. You know, I slower most Christians. Most Christians could just grab hold of the Word of God and go on. But I struggle. Paul say in Corinthians, the church is like a body. And some people are hands, some feet, some eyes. And then he say, some more feeble others. Well, that me. I a feeble one. But I glad he say they're necessary. Well, the way re-injured back was through my scooter wrecked. I couldn't drive car, but did let me drive Honda 80 scooter to town 10 miles away and back. And top speed adult on Honda 80, 35 mile hour. I drove wide open. I wrecked every month. I hit trees, fences, ditches, hit cow one time. That didn't work good, I tell you. I'll tell my favorite wreck. I was going town one day and it hot there, Arkansas. And the windshield on Honda 80 only about 4 inch, so you get all bugs. I had visor up because hot and wore glasses keep bugs out of eyes, but I yawned. When I yawned, this bug thought a cave and went in. He went way down and moving. He wasn't dead. He kept moving. I thought maybe he want enter ministry, so I try swallow him. He wouldn't go down. I tried get him up, he wouldn't come up, and he still moved right there. So I head to side of road. I did not see in time to miss big piece rubber, some trucker tire throw. I hit that. It wedged between wheel well and front tire and stopped scooter, but not me. I went flying over handlebar, landed face first on my stomach, hit hard, knocked air out of me, and bug came out too. God good, isn't he? I tell people God gave me Heimlich maneuver. I asked him to be a little more gentle next time. Two things about God helped me much. One, God is good. I believe that with all of heart. God is good. What you're going through like me may not look good, may not feel good, but God good. And God is right, just and right as he, Moses, said. He's right. God was right when I became ill. I don't know, and doctors puzzled how I got that germ. But if I get to heaven and find out God took hand, placed my brain, I'm going to ask, God, which hand did use? If he show me, I'm going to kiss it. Because God, through that, has allowed me to help hurting people. I hear today, not because I'm a good preacher. I know that. I'm not a good preacher. But Dr. Adkins, Dr. Shoemaker, others, they just love me. And believe maybe I help few hurting people. I know that. But I love God and I love people. My Donna, I call her my Donna, and she tell me how I met Bible College. I don't remember those days. I remember nothing past 95. Everything I know is what learned since then. And my Donna said in those days, Bible College went to had rule. Students couldn't hold hands, touch, kiss, hug. I asked Donna, my Donna, I said, did we keep that rule? She said, yes. That meant I had never even held her hand. Now, I don't think sin hold hand. I'm not saying that. I'm just saying I had never hold hand, kiss, hug, and still knew she will of God for me. She said, John, you prayed and fasted for 3 days before you asked me to marry you. I found right one. I'll tell you that. Although I forget marriage, the pastor that married us, her home church, he surprised us. He asked me to come speak after ill. And then got there and said that morning after service, this afternoon gonna have wedding. I thought, oh boy, hadn't been one of them yet. He said, it's yours. He brought back best man, best woman, everything. Now, my sight distortion, I was so blind, I couldn't even read my own scripture. I remember time I hear, I would have an earphone in my ear, and my Donna sat in auditorium someplace and would whisper into my ear my outline and illustrations because I couldn't read them. I pleaded, God, please help me. I'm still legal blind, but I don't have to use cane except airports because I can't navigate crowds. God has helped me so I can read on scripture now. I'm so thankful. But my Donna told me that in our dating, found out the year in her church having revival, same week every fall, evangelists had youth night on Saturday night. And after service, had pizza, and he talked teams. He asked them, pray now, God, prepare me for one you want me marry, and prepare one I marry for me. We found out that same Saturday night, 400 miles away, I got saved. God answered her prayer. I'm so thankful. I remember, because of my sight distortion, when I go kiss her sometime, I miss lips, but I kiss till I find them. She said to me, John, when he say kiss bride, you hold still. I don't want you miss in front everybody. I said, woman, you hold on. I'll do my own kissing. You just pucker up. But David say, why am I cast down? In other words, why am I so depressed? He knew shouldn't be that way, but he struggled. By the end of Psalm, in both of them, he would praise God again. I still listen to my Bible. I'm limited amount can read because stress my eyes. So I listen to about 9-10 chapter a day Bible on my phone. I have about 3 hours good music. I don't listen country western. I don't listen rock. And not all Christian godly, but I listen music like I have here. And last night, I struggling. It about 2 morning before sleep. But I listened to my Bible and my music, calm and soothe heart. God still uses that. Young people, guard your mind. You must have spiritual mind. Don't get into computer pornography. Please don't do it. Please. I with mission director and told me, Brother John, we have to bring men off the field every year because they get into pornography. I think, what do they say? What do they tell people? Why come home? Man, I hate devil. What awful thing must be. My sons are all preachers. They have program computer that sends to wife every site they visit. So wife know. They do that. Be accountable. Please don't watch it on phone. I preach on purity of mind one time. A teenager in tears met me offside. He said, Brother John, I have hard time thinking pure thoughts about girl because pornography. He said, I've tried quit and I'm struggling. Oh, young person, have a spiritual mind. It's so important. And God uses prayer. I try to witness on plane. I've been too ill to travel much these past 2-3 years. I just now starting back travel. But for over 8 years, health allowed me to travel well over 100,000 air mile year to go churches to help hurting people. I had so many miles one airline, they would always put me up first class free. I didn't feel I deserved. I would never pay, would never let pastor pay, but if it's free, I might as well. I found first class center harder to talk to than coach. And I sat next to a lady one day. She had diamond and ring big enough to choke a horse. I asked her, "Do you believe in prayer?" She said, "Well, yes, I do." I said, "My name's John. I had meningitis years ago. I still suffer from some debilitating effects. Last night was terrible. This morning, I've struggled. The next time you go to Lord Prayer, please pray for me." She said, "I've never had anybody ask me that." I said, "In Bible, great Apostle Paul, who was a great Christian, asked people pray for him." I said, "I believe God can help us when others pray for us." Right after camp this summer, we had over 2,700 campers. My Donna said, "I started the camp 44 years ago. This summer was the largest crowd of all those years. I'm feeling so good, I only missed 3 services. We have 10 a week, class and message. 6 weeks, 50 sermons, and I only missed 3. And God was blessing. After camp, sudden, I started breaking out, sweating, itching, terrible thing. Ended up emergency room twice. Before realized, they said, having what called anxiety panic attack. I've heard of them, but I didn't know they so brutal. I going through that, I'll make it, I'll be fine. But when this happening, I called Dr. Dale. I knew he loved me and a man of God. I asked him, "Please pray for me. I want people like him praying for me." I asked a lady there in plain, I said, "Can you ever remember a time that you pray a specific prayer asking Jesus Christ to come into your life to be your Savior? Specifically ask for that." She said, "Well, no, not that I know of, never prayed that." I said, "Could I share prayer with you? You might want to pray someday." She said, "Sure." So I gave her sinner prayer, what I call sinner prayer. I started out, "God, I know I'm a sinner," and gave verse. "God, I believe Jesus died, cross," gave verse. "I believe Jesus rose. And I now repent and ask Jesus into my life to be my Savior." By time I done, took me about 30 minutes. By time done, tears coming down eyes. I said, "Would you like to pray that right now?" She said, "I would." We bowed our head. She prayed one of the sweetest sinner prayer. In middle of it, she said, "God, be with John." I think God said, "That's strangers." sinner prayer ever heard. But God used that. Young people, God will help you. He says, I shall yet praise him for help, his countenance. God may not always heal, but God can

0: things say. I never correct, Pastor, never. I just asked, could clarify. He said yes. I said, truth is, dear people, I did let it get me down. I just didn't let it keep me down. Young person, everybody get down sometime, but don't stay that way. Amen. By grace of God, get back up and walk with the Lord. Put your mind on Him. Oh, what a good God He is. I sat next to a man on a plane and started talking about Lord. He changed subject. We talk. I came back. He changed subject again. I came back. He said, John, I'd introduce myself. I atheist. I don't even believe a God. I said, oh my, I'm sorry. He said, what do you mean sorry? I said, I'm sorry for you. I said, his name Mike. I said, Mike, I have God with me through every trial, helping me every way. Then when I die, I'll get a new body and live with Him in heaven forever. And I said, you're going to miss all of that because you don't believe God. He said, John, I've heard in that book called Bible, somebody that say no God is fool. Do you think I a fool? I said, of course, Mike, if God say you're a fool, you're a fool. But I said, you one of the nicest fools I've ever met. He said, all right, give me your spiel. He let me give him whole plan salvation. He didn't get saved, but I pray God use him. I close this. One day in March, my daughter fell down flight of step there at camp while making beds for workers. She crushed two bones, knee, not just break, crack, crush. Doctor did surgery her, put plates, pins, screws, said it worst he ever seen. She couldn't put an ounce of weight on leg for 8 weeks in wheelchair. She came home. Now, I can't drive, but she came home. I say to my Donna, I say, Donna, now my turn. I said, when I became ill, you did everything me. I was like a child. I said, now I'm gonna take care of you. I did dishes, clothes. I make great TV dinner. I love her. Let's say to God, now my turn. Lord, bless them. Amen.
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2: Thank you, Mr. Wass, for that wonderful testimony and song. And I also want to express my thanks to Mr. Russell Baker for helping us with the service this morning. And thank you for the wonderful singing. I don't know how it sounds out there. It must sound good, but it really does up here. And I really enjoy the heartfelt singing and other music at the campus church. Take your Bibles, please, and turn with me to Proverbs chapter 6. Proverbs chapter 6. We'll begin reading this morning with verse 27. In Proverbs chapter 6, verse 27, we read these words. Can a man take fire in his bosom and his clothes not be burned? Can one go upon

0: hot coals, and his feet not be burned. So he that goeth in to his neighbor's wife, whosoever toucheth her shall not be innocent. Men do not despise a thief if he steal to satisfy his soul when he is hungry, but if he be found, he shall restore sevenfold. He shall give all the substance of his house. But whoso committeth adultery with a woman lacketh understanding. He that doeth it destroyeth his own soul. A wound and dishonor shall he get, and his reproach shall not be wiped away. For jealousy is the rage of a man, therefore he will not spare in the day of vengeance. He will not regard any ransom, neither will he rest content, though thou givest many gifts. In Exodus chapter 20, verse 14, we read the Ten Commandments. One of those commandments says, thou shalt not commit adultery. Now, sin is sin, and all sin is injury against God. Coming short of the glory of God is sin. And any man who sins, or any woman who sins, stands guilty before God. And ultimately, the penalty for sin is the wrath of God. And one should be careful about making distinctions between sins. However, God himself at places in Scripture points out certain sins and points out certain consequences of those sins. He speaks, for example, of a high look and a proud heart. That's an abomination to God. God also speaks about lying. He hates lying lips. And when we come to this sin of adultery, God, in many places in the Scripture, warns us carefully about this awful sin of adultery. And so he included it in the Ten Commandments. Thou shalt not commit adultery. Our text this morning is going to be in Proverbs chapter 26, the passage which we just read. And I would like for you to see six things out of this passage. As we begin, I'd like to point out to you, first of all, the certainty of this sin. Look back at your Bibles, please, at verse 27. God poses a question for us as he moved this man of God to pen the very words of God. Can a man take fire in his bosom and his clothes not be burned? The answer is obvious. Of course not. There is certainty in that action which God poses for us to illustrate the certainty in this sin. If a man were to take fire and hug that to his breast, he'll injure himself. His clothes will catch on fire. You can count on that. And then in verse 28, God asks this question. Can one go upon hot coals and his feet not be burned? Imagine, if you would, a campfire with red hot coals. If one were to take off his shoes and socks and step upon those hot coals, his feet would be blistered and burned, possibly beyond repair. We know the answer to that question. Of course a man cannot walk upon hot coals and his feet not be burned. And then verse 29 says, so, just in the same way, he that goeth in to his neighbor's wife, whosoever toucheth her shall not be innocent. My dear friend, this awful sin of adultery has a certainty about it which God wants you and me to understand. Just as you cannot do some of these other foolish actions like hugging fire to your bosom or walking upon hot coals, so one cannot commit adultery without the absolute certainty of what will occur. I want you to see, secondly, this morning, the contrast of this sin of adultery with other sin. Look down at verse 30, if you would, please. Men do not despise a thief if he steal to satisfy his soul when he is hungry. Now, stealing is a grievous sin. You'll see that in the next verse. But if a man steals because he's starving or his family is starving, there will be a certain sense of compassion for him when he's caught. Now, it's sin, and it's against the law, and it will be punished, and it should not be minimized. Yet with that sin of stealing out of need for food, there can come a certain sense of compassion. But look at the next verse. If he be found, this thief, don't make light of thievery or stealing. If he be found, he shall restore sevenfold. He shall give all the substance of his house. The law teaches that if a man steals and he's caught in his stealing, even though there may be a certain compassion for him because of his circumstances, yet he must restore that which he stole. And he must not just restore what he stole, he is to restore it sevenfold. And if he's a poor man, and that takes all that he has to restore sevenfold, never mind, he must still restore that sevenfold. So God is not making light of the sin of stealing here. This sin of stealing is a terrible sin which has terrible consequences. It may take all that a man has and all that his family has to pay it back. Yet as terrible as that sin of stealing is, God contrasts that with the sin of adultery, and it puts adultery in a category of consequences all to its own. Look, if you would please, down to verses 34 and 35, speaking of the man who commits adultery. For jealousy is the rage of a man. Therefore he will not spare in the day of vengeance. He will not regard any ransom, not even sevenfold. Neither will he rest content, though thou givest many gifts. This business of stealing may be mollified somewhat because of compassion and because of restitution. But the sin of adultery will never be erased as far as its consequences in one's relationship with the aggrieved party. Why do you think it is that with the sin of adultery so many times in our society, we have, following that sin of adultery, terrible violence, where someone is killed in a fit of rage, where there is tremendous jealousy which drives a man to murder? That's part of the awfulness of this sin. Sin is sin, but God sets some sins apart in the awfulness of their consequences, and he would caution us about those sins so that we not engage in those sins. And so there is a certainty about this sin of adultery, and there is a contrast of this sin of adultery with other sins. I see in the third place in this passage of Scripture the condition of this sinner. Look at verse 32, if you would please. The Scripture says, but whoso committeth adultery with a woman lacketh understanding. Now, I don't know how to express that any other way. A man may be driven by the lust of his body to commit adultery, and he may say later, it was a moment of weakness. Or he may say, I was tempted greatly. Or he may say, I was driven by my needs. But whatever he may say, whatever excuses he may give, the Word of God says he lacks understanding. A man who commits adultery is foolish, almost beyond belief. Regardless of that which drives him, regardless of the temptation which comes, regardless of the sin of the partner, a man who commits adultery, the Scripture says, lacks understanding. If you and I understand the seriousness of this sin, we will flee far from it. And so the condition of the sinner is that he's very foolish. He lacks understanding. I'd like you also to see, however, the consequences of this sin. Scripture makes this very plain for us. There are several consequences that you and I need to understand will occur in the certainty of this sin. Look first of all at verse 33 in this passage. For a man who commits adultery, a wound and dishonor shall he get. Now, the scripture doesn't say he may get a wound and dishonor. A wound and dishonor shall he get. There is wounding with adultery beyond question. There is dishonor with this sin beyond question. While the thief may get some sympathy, the adulterer, his name will be dragged through the mud. There will be dishonor which will come his way, which he cannot escape. The adulterer may think that no one will know. This is something which is hidden. Only I know, yes, God knows, but only I know, and nothing will ever come of this. My dear friend, if you're ever tempted to think those thoughts, you do lack understanding, because the scripture says, a wound and dishonor shall he get. Absolute certainty there. That is one of the consequences of this awful sin. You'll find a second consequence in the last part of verse 33. The verse says, his reproach shall not be wiped away. Here is a man who's not just a thief, who can have some understanding because his family was hungry, who once he makes restitution may go on his way, and perhaps the day will come when no one remembers that. Not so with this sin of adultery. There is dishonor, there is reproach, and that reproach, the Word of God says, shall not be wiped away. There is that blot on his testimony, that blot on his reputation, that blot on his record, which stays there no matter how long he lives. Are you getting the sense from the Word of God that this sin of adultery is a very serious matter that we ought to be concerned about? I would point out to you in the third place, as we look at the consequences of this sin, that there is the vengeance of the aggrieved. We've read the verses already, but look at them again. Verses 34 and 35. For jealousy is the rage of a man. Therefore he will not spare in the day of vengeance. He will not regard any ransom, neither will he rest content, though thou givest many gifts. There is the vengeance of the aggrieved, which is played out in our society so many times over and over, and we read about it in the newspapers, and we hear about it among our neighbors. If a man would commit this sin of adultery, he'd better count the cost. There is not only that permanent reproach, that wound and dishonor, but there is the vengeance of the aggrieved. And then I would have you note the destruction of the soul. Look at verse 32. In verse 32 we read, he that doeth it, who commits this sin, destroyeth his own soul. Would you keep your place in the scriptures, please, and turn with me over to the New Testament? I want you to look at two passages. First of all, 1 Corinthians chapter 6. In 1 Corinthians chapter 6, verse 18, we read these words about this sin of immorality. The word fornication is used here. Adultery fits this also. The scripture says in 1 Corinthians chapter 6, verse 18, flee fornication. Every sin that a man doeth is without the body, but he that committeth fornication sinneth against his own body. The Bible speaks about lusts which war against the soul. A man cannot commit adultery without injuring his own soul, beginning to twist and warp his own soul. That's part of the consequences of this sin. Perhaps the sin of stealing, if it's made right and forgiveness is sought and restitution is made, perhaps there could be healing for the soul over a period of time. But not so with this sin. A man who commits this sin needs to understand that he is sinning against his own body. I want you to look, if you would please, in 1 Corinthians chapter 6. We just read verse 18. Look at verses 19 and 20. Before we read those verses, note that those verses are given to us in the context of the discussion of this sin. And in verse 19, we read these words, "What? Know ye not that your body is the temple of the Holy Ghost, which is in you, which ye have of God, and ye are not your own? For ye are bought with a price." Those are sobering words when we read about this sin of adultery. Because a man who commits adultery, who is born again and knows Jesus Christ as Savior, is not only sinning against his own body, but in doing so, he is sinning against the precious Holy Spirit of God. My dear friend, has the truth of the Holy Spirit's indwelling your body ever gotten a grip on you? Do you realize, if you know Jesus Christ as Savior, that as you sit here in this service this morning, that for every one of us individually, the Holy Spirit is here present with us? Now, he's present corporately, but he is present with you individually. When you woke up this morning, it was the Holy Spirit who was there beside you and within you. When you made your way to church this morning, it was the Holy Spirit who accompanied you in the automobile. As you were singing the great songs of the faith this morning, you perhaps did not hear his voice. If so, it was a quiet voice within your heart. But the Holy Spirit sang along with you these great songs of the faith. When a man commits fornication, adultery, he is sinning against the temple of God, the temple of the Holy Spirit. There is the Holy Spirit, grieved and hurt, present with you because he cannot leave, because God has promised him to you for the rest of your life as the earnest of your inheritance. And there he is, wounded and grieved by this awful sin that the child of God chooses to commit. And so, my dear friend, among the consequences, we not only have destruction of the soul, but also the sin against the Holy Spirit. And while you're back in Corinthians, turn, if you would, please, to 1 Corinthians chapter 3. Because there is a tremendous warning for us in 1 Corinthians chapter 3, verse 16. Know ye not that ye are the temple of God, and that the Spirit of God dwelleth in you? If any man defile the temple of God, him shall God destroy. For the temple of God is holy, which temple ye are. And so, my dear friend, there's not only the wounding of the soul and the grieving of the Holy Spirit, but a man who commits this sin runs the awful risk that God will say, "All right, you've defiled the temple of God, the body, which is the temple of the Holy Spirit." And that man runs the risk of destruction of his body by God himself. Do you have any doubt that this is a grievous sin in the eyes of God? It's a sin which has about it a certainty. It is a sin which can be contrasted with other sins. The condition of the sinner is that he is so foolish, he lacks understanding. There are terrible consequences to this sin. And then I want you to turn to Matthew chapter 5, because the Lord Jesus Christ himself gave us some commentary on this sin. Matthew chapter 5 begins the record for us of the Sermon on the Mount. Matthew 5, 6, and 7 contain that sermon. The Sermon on the Mount was not preached to unsaved people. It was preached by the Lord Jesus Christ to believers, men and women like you and me, those who would follow the Lord Jesus Christ. And as Jesus is teaching how disciples should live, in Matthew chapter 25, we come to verse 28, and Jesus says, "But I say unto you, that whosoever looketh on a woman to lust after her hath committed adultery with her already in his heart." And he goes on to say, in that context, "If thy right eye offend thee, pluck it out and cast it from thee." David was a great man of God, but David looked. David committed adultery in his heart, and then he followed through with the very physical act of adultery. And though God forgave David, the certainty of this sin and the consequences of this sin applied. And as you read from the scriptures the life of David, you will discover that the rest of his life on this earth was a life of terrible consequences and grief and difficulty because of this sin. Jesus says, if you even look on a woman to lust, you're guilty. You've already committed adultery with her in your heart. I think Jesus was not only looking back at the time of David and noting the temptations of the day in which his ministry was carried out on this earth in the first century, but surely Jesus was looking down the corridors of time to the day in which we live. Jesus knew about the internet, and he knew about his children, men who on the sly would sit and look at the filth on the internet, and in doing so would over and over commit adultery in their hearts. Jesus looked down the corridors of time, and he saw his children, fathers, with their little ones gathered about them, letting this awful sin of adultery come into the home via the television, sitting there enjoying the movies and the programs where a man was committing adultery with someone else's wife. And there that believer lets that spill out into his living room. Jesus, looking down the corridors of time, knew about the DVD movies. He knew about the filthy literature. He knew about some of his children who would pull the department store advertisements out of the Sunday newspaper and lust after the women in the pictures, thereby committing adultery in their hearts. So Jesus himself gave us some serious commentary on this serious sin. Now, I have one additional observation I'd like to leave with you and me today. If you would please turn in your Bibles to the book of 1 Peter. 1 Peter chapter 3. In 1 Peter chapter 3, Almighty God is giving us scripture which addresses this matter of prayer. And in 1 Peter chapter 3, verse 7, we read these words, "Likewise, ye husbands, dwell with them," that is your wife, "according to knowledge, giving honor unto the wife as unto the weaker vessel, and as being heirs together of the grace of life." Giving honor unto the wife, that your prayers be not hindered. Is there one here today who has wondered why your prayers aren't answered? When a man commits adultery, whether it's in his heart or in his body, he does great dishonor to his wife. And you and I cannot expect answered prayer as children of God if we disobey the scripture. And so I would note that in the awfulness of sin, this sin, there is also the impact upon the prayer life. Every head bowed, every eye closed. I'd like to ask that there not be anyone looking around. I'm not going to give a come forward invitation today, but I am going to give an invitation. This is not a message which I chose. I had a brief time of struggling with the Lord over this. I would much rather preach about the resurrection or about heaven. But God would not let me loose from this. Knowing the age in which we live and knowing the temptations which come our way, and I put myself with you, I believe there are some hearts here today that need to be gotten right with God in this matter of the sin of adultery. There are folks, perhaps in this great auditorium, who have committed the physical act of adultery and have not sought the forgiveness of God. There are those in this great auditorium today who have committed adultery in the heart, and you've not sought the forgiveness of God. My dear friend, there are consequences. How can you possibly expect to serve God faithfully with this awful sin being regarded in the heart? In just a moment, I'm going to have you stand with heads bowed and eyes closed, and I'm going to ask that you do some business with God right there where you stand. Seek God's forgiveness, confess your sin, ask Him to forgive you.
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2: Stand with me if you will, please. Open your Bibles to Matthew chapter 16 and Matthew chapter 1. In Matthew 16, I wish to read verses 13 through 21, and in Matthew 1, verse 21 only. That's Matthew 16, 13 through 21, Matthew 1, verse 21. The word reads, when Jesus came into the coast of Caesarea Philippi, he asked his disciples, saying, whom do men say that I, the Son of Man, am? And they said, some say that thou art John the Baptist, some Elias, and others Jeremias, or one of the prophets. He says unto them, but whom say ye that I am? Simon Peter answered and said, thou art the Christ, the Son of the living God. And Jesus answered and said unto him, blessed art thou, Simon Barjona, for flesh and blood hath not revealed it unto thee, but my Father which is in heaven. And I say also unto thee that thou art Peter, and upon this rock I will build my church, and the gates of hell shall not prevail against it. And I will give unto thee the keys of the kingdom of heaven, and whatsoever thou shalt bind on earth shall be bound in heaven. Whatsoever thou shalt loose on earth shall be loosed in heaven. Then charged he his disciples that they should tell no man that he was Jesus the Christ. From that time forth, Jesus began to show unto his disciples how that he must go unto Jerusalem and suffer many things of the elders and chief priests and scribes and be killed and be raised again the third day. And in Matthew 1:21, that verse only, and she shall bring forth the son, and thou shalt call his name Jesus, for he shall save his people from their sins. The Lord will add his blessings to this reading of his precious word. Thank you. You may be seated. For our meditation tonight, I want to speak to you for a little while on the subject, Jesus, his name, and his titles. Jesus, his name, and his titles. It isn't difficult to find the Lord's name because I just read it in plain English here from Matthew 1:21. She shall bring forth a son, and thou shalt call his name Jesus, for he shall save his people from their sins. Jesus' name is just that word, Jesus. Somebody says, well, Brother James, I thought he had two or three names. No, he just has one name, and it is Jesus. Most of us have two or three names. I guess most of us have three names. Somebody said, well, I thought his name was Lord Jesus. No, his name is Jesus. Lord is a title. Somebody said, well, I thought he was Jesus Christ. No, his name's Jesus. Christ is a title. Somebody said, I thought he was Lord Jesus Christ. No, he's Jesus. And Lord and Christ, or Messiah as it is, are titles. Just that name. And what does it mean? Jehovah saves. But I want to say something in addition to that as we go along in this meditation. And before we go into these titles of the Lord Jesus himself, I want us to spend a few moments looking at God the Father's name. And a few of his titles, be sure you noticed I said a few. If we tried to go into all of them, we'd be here 2 days, I guess, or maybe longer. But we want to look at the name of God the Father first. Go back to Genesis with me and chapter 3. You know, beloved, Eve made a terrible mess about a lot of things, but she got one thing right. She got God's name, God the Father's name correct, in her conversation with the old devil. You know, Satan came, and of course he did everything he could to deceive, and he succeeded in doing so. This dear woman, the first woman, the mother of us all, if you want to put it that way. And in talking back to the devil, as I said, she messed up, but she got the Lord's name correct. You know what she said? Yahweh hath said, ye shall not eat of all the trees of the garden. That's right, his name is Yahweh. Now, some of them anglicize it and say Yahweh, but it is Yahweh. You know what Yahweh means? The one and only true God. The liberal theologians would make us think that when folk first were here on the earth, that they had thousands and thousands of gods, but through their teaching and their education and their morality, those blessed boys think, sure, they've got us to thinking now there's just one God. My, what silly foolishness. When folk were first here on the earth, they only knew the one and only God. And going away from him, we've got multitudes of gods today. But God's name, God the Father's name, is Yahweh. And it means the one and only true God. And that's really what Eve said to the devil. When you're in your English Bible, you read, and she says, God, she said, Yahweh hath said, the one and only true God. Now, our God, God the Father, Yahweh, has a lot of titles. And we're just going to mention one or two or three of them here by way of introduction for this meditation. In Genesis 1:1, in the beginning, God. And the word God in our English Bible here is one of God's titles. In the beginning, Elohim. Elohim is one of God's titles. Yahweh is God's name. It means the one and only true God. Elohim is a title, and it means the immeasurable, unfathomable, mighty one. Isn't that a precious title to use in creation? Almighty God, without any pre-existing material, simply spoke the word, and this whole universe came into being. He didn't fool along with no evolution, mind you me. He spoke the words, and creation came, and these things that were created were full grown, if you please. Indeed, they were. God's name is Yahweh, the one and only true God. God's title here is Elohim. And by the way, you know, this title, in the very first verse in our Bibles, helps us to understand that God is three persons, God the Father, God the Son, and God the Holy Spirit. Well, you say, Brother James, how in the world you figured that out? Well, you see, beloved, in English, we have a singular and plural. One is singular, two or more is plural. In the language in which our Bible in the Old Testament was first written, beloved, they have three numbers in their language. They have singular, they have dual, and they have plural. And the word Elohim is written in the plural. Now, singular's one, dual's two, plural's three or more. In the beginning, three or more, Elohim created the heavens and the earth. Well, now, Brother James, how would I know that? Well, turn to the 26th verse of the first chapter of Genesis, and you can see it in English. God said, let me make man in my image. That isn't what your Bible says, is it? God said, let us make man in our image. You see, he was including all three of the persons in the Godhead, God the Father, God the Son, and God the Holy Spirit. So his name is Yahweh, the one and only true God. One of his titles is Elohim, the three in one, if you please. You know, there's a lady down in Natchez, Mississippi, that I'd met years ago, and I've been around there so long. Some of them I met so long ago, I certainly don't know their names, and I just always say, glad to see you again, and that goes over well, you know. But I saw her downtown, and I had a handful of my sermons on Jesus that I pass out like tracts, and I hand her one. She said, oh, I've heard of this. I want it. And so we went on, and the next Saturday, once a year, we seek to put a package of literature in every home in our town in the surrounding areas. And on that Saturday, I got there to go down the street that I was going to go with my partner, but he was taken up and couldn't come, so I had to go alone. I went down Linton Avenue, just two blocks away from my church, and would you believe it, I rang the doorbell. That lady that I'd given the booklet to on Jesus a few days before came to the door and said, my Brother James, thank you for that booklet. I got to have some more copies of it. Come in, come in. And so I went in, and she introduced me to her husband. I got to witness to him, and we're sitting there talking, and she said, you know, this is a Presbyterian lady now. She said, I'm a Christian. I'm a born-again Christian. But she said, you know, I don't attend the Presbyterian church here in town because the thing's so liberal. She said, they hardly believe anything that's in the Bible. And I was wondering what she was going to say next. She said, now, I got some Baptist literature, and I like that, and I'm going to order some more of it. And then she said, but I'm going over to the synagogue. And I thought, well, if the Presbyterians are too liberal for her, and the synagogue doesn't even believe Jesus is the Son of God, I wonder what in the world this means. She said, you see, I'm trying to convert the rabbi. Oh, the rabbi. I said, well, tell me about it. Well, she said, you know, he says, well, you Christians, I got three in one God, and I can't believe no such thing. Well, she said, you ought to. Your own Bible teaches it. He said, what do you mean? Well, she said, the very first verse in your Bible says that Elohim, and you know enough of your own Hebrew language to know that Elohim's in the plural, don't you? God the Father, God the Son, and God the Holy Spirit. And you've been denying the Son and the Holy Spirit and just claiming the Father. Said he must be disgusted with you. He said, well, I just can't believe in three in one. She said, I'm three in one. He said, you are? Tell me about it. Well, she said, I'm a woman, and I'm a wife, and I'm a mother. What do you got to say about that? Well, that's not an illustration of the Trinity, but I think that was a good shot to give to the rabbi, if you please. Yes, sir, I really do. We do have a God who is one God, but as I said last night, he's three persons in the Godhead. We don't understand it, but he's going to let us understand it one of these days. Amen and amen. He really is. So we think about God's title, Elohim. Then God has a title. I'll just mention two more right here. He has a title. He said, I am that I am. Now, what in the world does that mean? Well, I think we'd say it in English like this: I shall continue to be he whom I've always been. How you like that? I shall continue to be he whom I have always been, the Eternal One. Yes, that's one of the titles. He gave that title to Moses when he started down into Egypt to deliver the children of Israel. So we have the title Elohim for God the Father. We have the title I shall continue to be he whom I have always been as a second title. Then we even have a third title that's interesting. If you'll turn with me to the book of Daniel and chapter 7 in Daniel, I read these words in verse 9. I beheld till the thrones were cast down, and the Ancient of Days did sit, whose garment was white as snow, and the hair of his head like the pure wool. His throne was like the fiery flame, and his wheels as burning fire. Here he presents himself as the Ancient of Days. Yes, sir. That's a title for Almighty God. He has the name Yahweh. He has the title Elohim. He has the title I shall continue to be he whom I have always been. And he has the title Ancient of Days. Now, I simply say this introductory wise to go back to what we started with. Jesus' name is Jesus, but he has titles. His name is Jesus. His name is Jesus. It means Jehovah saves. Well, what about some of his titles? We'll look at a few of them here. First, I would mention the title Messiah or Christ. Messiah or Christ. That's a title of our Lord in the Old and New Testaments, in which we find it hundreds and hundreds and hundreds of times, even going into the thousands of times. That title for Jesus, Messiah or Christ. Then he has the title Lord. Now, this title Lord is mentioned hundreds and hundreds of times, but less than 1,000 times. The title Messiah or Christ is mentioned hundreds and hundreds and hundreds of times. It goes into the thousands. The title Lord is mentioned hundreds and hundreds of times, but a little less than 1,000 times. Then he has a most unusual title, Son of Man. Did you notice as I was reading in Matthew 13, he said to the disciples, whom do men say that I, the Son of Man, am? That's one of his titles. It's found 83 times in the Bible, and Jesus himself used it 81 of the 83 times. It seemed to be one of the favorite titles that he had for himself. The Son of Man. Whom do men say that I, the Son of Man, am? So he said to these folk. Now, you ask many people, and they say, well, you know, he was Son of God, and he's also the Son of Man. So I'm sure he was just emphasizing that he was both when they referred to him as God's Son, and they referred to him as the Messiah, as the Christ. He said, oh, well, I'm Son of Man, you know. On the other hand, someone will say, well, you know, he was so humble. And surely no one has ever been as humble as the Lord Jesus Christ on this globe, indeed. And they say, you know, he's so humble, and they called him Lord, and they called him the Messiah, and they called him the Christ, and they called him the seed of the woman, and they called him all of those wonderful, wonderful names. And he was so humble, he'd say, no, just Son of Man, just Son of Man. Well, that's incorrect. What does this title, Son of Man, mean, and from where did it come? It was a title that made the Jews so angry they turned purple or red or both at the same time. If you'll notice, as he would say that sometimes, talking to them in the Gospels, they'd get off in a huddle and decide how they could kill him. Those were burning words to the Jews. Do you know why? Oh, they had heard that term before. They knew where that term came from, and they knew to whom that term referred. That term referred to the Messiah for whom they were looking. That term referred to the one that God had promised from the days of the Garden of Eden that he had sent a deliverer. And you know, they were rejecting him, they hated him, and for him to say that he was the Son of Man, it made them indeed furious. Now, let's take just a moment, and we can't take much more than a moment to go back and just give you an illustration where this Son of Man title came in back here in the Old Testament. Go with me to Daniel again. We were there a few moments ago, and we looked at the title for God the Father, and that title was Ancient of Days. Now, in the same chapter, Daniel chapter 7, I read the verse 9, for we saw the title for God the Father as the Ancient of Days. Now let's go to verse 13 of chapter 7 and see this title, Son of Man, for Jesus. It says, I saw in the night visions, I'm beginning with verse 13, I saw in the night visions, and behold, one like the Son of Man came with the clouds of heaven and came to the Ancient of Days, and they brought him near before him. And there was given him dominion and glory and a kingdom, that all people, nations, and languages should serve him. His dominion is an everlasting dominion which shall not pass away, and his kingdom that which shall not be destroyed. Oh, we've seen this person with the title Ancient of Days, who's God the Father. And now we see in the inner courts of heaven, in the night visions, one like the Son of Man. He summons into the inner court with the Ancient of Days, with Yahweh, with the one who shall continue to be he whom he has always been, the Eternal One. This is God the Father summoning God the Son into the inner court of heaven and deputizing him to go as his prosecuting attorney to prosecute the kingdoms of this world, to face the sin, to deal with the sin of all the kingdoms of this world, and to save out of those kingdoms a kingdom that'll be an everlasting dominion of his own. So the Son of Man to the Jews meant the coming Messiah. And here they hated him with such a hatred that the very thought of him saying that that's who he is, they were ready to kill him. Yes, Son of Man, such a hated title. Now, these titles are used throughout the scriptures, and we'll not take time to mention many, but go into the Psalms 110, and I'll let you see them with me here together in verse 1. Psalm 110, verse 1. The Lord, look at it, capital L, capital O, capital R, capital D. The Lord said unto my Lord, look at it, capital L, little O, little R, little D. Sit thou at my right hand until I make thine enemies thy footstool. Ah, let me read it in the language we're using here tonight of the names and of the titles. You really would read it this way. The great Yahweh said unto Adonai, sit thou at my right hand until I make thine enemies thy footstool. The Ancient of Days said unto the Son of Man, sit thou at my right hand until I make thine enemies thy footstool. Yes, you can often identify this name of our God, Heavenly Father, by a capital L and a capital O and a capital R and a capital D. And the little capital L and the little O and the little R and the little D is that title Adonai. And that's an Old Testament title for the Lord Jesus. Could I say it in everyday language then? Our Heavenly Father said unto our Lord Jesus Christ, sit thou at my right hand until I make thine enemies thy footstool. Yes, God's name is Yahweh. He has the title Elohim. He has the title I Am That I Am. He has the title Ancient of Days. The Lord Jesus is one with the title Lord. He's one with the title Messiah. He's one with that title that made him so angry, Son of Man, Son of Man. Now we want to go to another passage of the scripture to help us see that this Ancient of Days, this Elohim, this one named Yahweh, and this Son of Man, this Messiah, this Lord is the same person. Turn to Revelation, if you will, chapter 1, and let's listen to John for just a moment. Revelation chapter 1. I begin reading. With verse 12. And I turned to see the voice that spake with me, and being turned, I saw seven golden candlesticks. And in the midst of the seven candlesticks, one like unto the Son of Man, clothed with a garment down to the foot, and girt about the paps with a golden girdle. His head and his hairs were white like wool, as white as snow, and his eyes were as a flame of fire, and his feet like unto fine brass, as if they burned in a furnace, and his voice as the sound of many waters. And he had in his right hand seven stars, and out of his mouth went a sharp two-edged sword, and his countenance was the sun shineth in his strength. And when I saw him, I fell at his feet as dead, and he laid his right hand upon me, saying, Fear not, I am the first and the last. I am he that liveth and was dead, and behold, I'm alive forevermore. Amen. And have the keys of hell and death. What do we see in these verses? We see, beloved, that the Ancient of Days and that the Son of Man is the same person. The Ancient of Days is a title for Yahweh, the Heavenly Father. The Son of Man is a title for the Lord Jesus Christ. And these two, represented by their titles, are presented here as the one and same person. God the Father and God the Son. Yahweh and Jesus. There we have them. Now, go with me to the book of Acts in chapter 7. You know, here we have one of the preachingest deacons you ever heard of. I tell you, he was a preacher for God. And here is a new church went out and began to witness to folk. He was right out there, and he was not simply deaconing, he was preaching. I'll not take time to read the whole thing, but the climax of his sermon here is beginning verse 51 of chapter 7 in the book of Acts. Look with me. And what does it say? He told them all about their history and about God's promise of sending the special one. And he said, ye stiff-necked and uncircumcised in heart and ears, ye do always resist the Holy Ghost as your fathers did, so do ye. Which of the prophets have not your fathers persecuted? And they have slain them which showed before of the coming of the just one, of whom ye have been now the betrayers and murderers, who have rejected the law by the disposition of angels and have not kept it. When they heard these things, they were cut to the heart, and they gnashed on him with their teeth. But he, being full of the Holy Ghost, looked up steadfastly into heaven and saw the glory of God and Jesus standing on the right hand of God, and said, Behold, I see the heavens open and the Son of Man standing on the right hand of God. Ah, here, the Son of Man, the Lord Jesus Christ. Here, God the Father, Yahweh. And they open the heaven and let them be seen as this deacon preaches and is stoned to death because of his testimony against these Jews and their need of receiving the Son of Man as their Savior. Instead, they crucified him. What a picture, what a picture, what an awful situation, but a wonderful picture of this thing we call redemption. Bought back. All three of these terms are used in connection with our getting saved. The Lord Jesus redeemed us. The Lord Jesus bought us. The Lord Jesus bought us back. All three of those expressions are used, referring to the precious redemption, pardon me, that we have through the precious blood of the Lord Jesus. Now we have some folk who say, well, you know, those words there, you use them one way meaning one thing and another way meaning other things. Isn't that the way we do when we talk? And these folk talk like people talk today. Some of these fellows can get in such an argument about this word and that word. I often have one of these winos to come around and say, Reverend, don't be too hard on us about our wine. You know, the good master made wine. I said, sure, and if you'll make it out of pure water like he did, you can drink all you can hold. But otherwise, you better leave the stuff alone. Let me just make up a little story for you. It's an imaginary one. And I'm going to use one word four or five times, and it's going to mean something different. Spelled the same way, pronounced the same way, but it's going to mean something different. But you won't have to have me explain what I mean. I boarded a fast train in New Orleans going to Washington, D.C. I called it a fast train because the thing traveled 100 miles an hour and more. And we got out around Mobile, Alabama. We're stuck fast on the track for 4 hours while they repaired a bridge that had been washed out. When my train came into Birmingham, Alabama, a faded, jaded, cigarette-sucking Jane got on the train and sat down across the aisle from me, and somebody said she's a fast woman. And when my train pulled into Atlanta, Georgia, I broke a four-day fast that I'd been on for the Lord Jesus Christ. Now, do I have to explain to anybody what those word fast means? Isn't that the way we talk? Well,

or buying back or redeeming. There are three words in the text that's used referring to this precious thing that God offers us in salvation in Christ. There's the word agorazo. Agorazo has as its minute and specific meaning the picture of a man going to a slave market to buy slaves, and he pays the price to the owner, but the slaves do not go home with him. Agorazo. Then there's the word exgorazo. It's the picture of the man going to the slave market and paying the price for the slave, and they go home with him, to live with him. Then there's the word lutro. All three of these are translated buying, buying back, or redeeming. And the picture here is the man goes to the slave market, he buys the slave, he takes it home with him, he trains it, and he frees it. And did you know all three of those words represent buying, buying back, redeeming? The Lord went to the slave market, and mind you me, he paid the price for all sinners. Don't listen to this junk of only the blood of Christ being for the elect. As I said to you last night, these guys that you say, well, you know, the blood of Christ wasn't for everybody. I believe it was for the whole world, all sinners everywhere. And if it wasn't, look like some of these fool preachers who preach that it's only the elect, it's only for the elect, I look like some of them found out they weren't in the elect. But I never found one yet that had discovered that he wasn't in the elect. Praise God, it's for all sinners everywhere. But some won't go. Some won't receive him, though he offers the free gift of being freed, bought back, redeemed from the slave market. Some of them go and come out and go home with him and praise the Lord for him to disciple them. But, you know, some of them don't ever grow into real discipleship, and they stay very close. And then there's the others that he redeems. They go home with him and he disciples and sets them free. Redeemed, bought back, bought. My, what a precious, wonderful thing this is. And it's all seen in the Son of Man. Took the burden for our sins. Seen in Yahweh, the Heavenly Father, who summons the Son, Jesus, the Son of Man, into the inner courts of heaven, and deputized him to go as a prosecuting attorney for God, for all the kingdoms of this world lost, undone, doomed and damned for hell in their sins, and to save those who receive the gift and establish a dominion that's an eternal dominion for himself. Why, isn't that wonderful? And yet, with all of its simplicity, we have so many folk groping on the road to hell because they're depending on some other way to go to heaven. Say to some folk, are you Christian? Oh, well, sure, I'm a Baptist. I haven't been baptized. What's that got to do with the subject of being saved? You can be baptized so many times. I say this to my folk down in Natchez, Mississippi. See, our church is just two blocks from the Mississippi River. Say, you can be baptized so many times between here and New Orleans that you knew every catfish by name, the whole 170 miles, and still go straight to hell. Some folks say, well, I'm a member of the Church of Christ. Well, what's that got to do with the subject? Some say, I'm a Methodist, I'm Presbyterian, I'm Charismatic, I'm Catholic, I'm Episcopalian. You can name the whole list. Beloved, you can be a name, you can be a member of every church, so-called. You can be a member of every sect. You can be a member of every cult. You can be a member of every one of these religious organizations and go straight to hell. Getting saved is realizing that God deputized his Son to come and pronounce doom for this world, lost in its sins, to provide redemption for this world through the shed blood of the Son of God on the cross. Don't listen to these folk who call us bloody house religionists. We got this from God. This isn't something we thought up. While God started dealing with sin by offering innocent sacrifices from the beginning. You remember when Adam and Eve sinned? The Lord gave an illustration right then of his Son that was going to come later. The Son of Man. Yes, sir. He killed little animals, shed the blood, and clothed them in the skins of the animals. All through the Old Testament, all through the Levitical system, there was the bringing of the innocent little animal, the little lamb, and its blood was shed.

0: shed. It isn't simply that the lamb died. If they'd have smothered the lamb to death, it wouldn't have helped a bit. No, sir. It must be the pouring of the blood on the altar. You know, we got some folk that's trying to get us away from blood in the New Testament, and they'll say, well, you know, it's just a matter of death of Jesus. No, it's a matter of the innocent lamb being slain and the blood on the altar. And the cross is the altar all the way through. Have there ever been a time when you saw yourself a lost, no good, hell-deserving sinner, and you realized the good news that Yahweh had sent the Son of Man, that he'd gone to the cross, and he had died, pouring out his life's blood for a hell-deserving sinner like you and like me? I deserve to go to hell, so do you. God demands, as I said to you last night, perfect righteousness if you're ever to come to heaven. How in the world do we get it? Well, his son died, was buried. 3 days and three nights later, came alive, proving God accepted his sacrifice for our sins. Now when one repents and receives Jesus as his Savior, the righteousness of the Son of God is accredited to his account. I was thinking, sitting over there while our good brother was preaching a few moments ago, about in 60 years ago, 60 years ago in the month of August, how that the Lord brought me under conviction and brought me to Christ. Maybe I could just kind of act it out here for a moment. Just imagine what was going on there in August of 1935. That's 60 years ago, isn't it? This is 95, isn't it? Yes. Yes. I was in that church service. Been a member of that church 7 years. Had a liberal preacher that had told if you got baptized and joined the church and tried to live a good life, you'd go to heaven. That's a downright lie. But I didn't know any better. So I went down the aisle. I went down a dry sinner and came up a wet sinner. Went right on. Lost and going to hell. And you know, it was 7 years before I even heard the gospel and knew what it was. And I want to tell you what happened that night when I was under conviction. You know, when I was under conviction there, why, I saw myself before the great judge of the universe. Who was he? He was Yahweh. But don't forget, Jesus and Yahweh is the same person. There I stand, a lost, no good sinner. And I see myself before the great judge. He's Yahweh, yes, and he's also Jesus. Yes. And he's also the prosecuting attorney. So he's not only there on the throne as Yahweh and as the Lord Jesus, but he is the prosecuting attorney. Here he comes down, stands beside me, the poor, lost, no good, hell-deserving sinner I am, and he prosecutes me before Yahweh. He says he's a no good sinner. He's no without any righteousness. And he deserves to be dropped in the lake of fire and brimstone forever. And he gives evidence that nobody can deny that I'm a sinner, a lost sinner, a hell-bound sinner. What I do, stand there with my head down, thinking, oh, Lord, you need to kick me right into hell. I don't know what other folk in the church was doing, but that's what's going on with me. See, the Holy Spirit was convicting this no-good sinner of his lost condition. Don't feel too proud. You had to be in that position one time. If you didn't, you ought to get in it now. Standing before the great judge, Yahweh, but he's also Jesus. He's also the prosecuting attorney. He stands there and gives the court evidence. No point in me saying no to any of it, because every bit of it's absolute truth without one drop of error. Why, it seems like my head's going down between my knees. What in the world? Well, the judge listens. Then he says, all right, prisoner, you step over here in this dock. And he says, do you have a defense attorney? Defense attorney, what good could he do me? Unconvertible testimony, I'm a lost, no good, hell-deserving sinner. And you know what happens? Yahweh, who is Jesus, who's also the prosecuting attorney, stand over there, just gave evidence nobody could deny that I need to be put in hell. You know, he steps over here and says, I'm his defense attorney, Your Honor. What in the world can who do for me? We already have evidence. The judge already heard the evidence. I'm a lost, no good sinner on the road to hell. Yahweh heard it. Jesus, who's Yahweh, heard it. Jesus, who's the prosecuting attorney, presented all the evidence. Nobody could deny it. If they did, they'd be a liar. And here I stand over here, my head down, ready to drop into hell. And that wonderful one, who's Yahweh, who's Jesus, who's the prosecuting attorney, stands by my side as a defense attorney. What in the world can I do? Except scream my eyes out. But you know what he did as a defense attorney? He said, Your Honor, he's guilty, totally guilty. We've already established that as the prosecuting attorney, and deserves to be cast into hell forever. He's a sinner. Well, all I've done is just get a little further down. And he says, but Your Honor, he came tonight to receive me as his Savior. That's what he's been standing here facing all this time while that preacher's been preaching. He's been saying, I want to receive Jesus as my Savior. And he said, Your Honor, 1900 years ago, I took the punishment for this man's sins, all of them. The punishment he had had to take in forever in the lake of fire and brimstone. And Your Honor, he's here to receive me tonight. So I recommend to the court that his sins that have already been paid for by me, his defense attorney, I recommend that they all be forgiven and blotted out. Just for my sake. Man alive, that'd make a backslidden Episcopalian shout, don't you think? Much less a Baptist. And you know what the Father did? He's Yahweh, but he's also Jesus. He's the one who was the prosecuting attorney. He's the one who's the defense attorney. And you know what he says? For the sake of Jesus Christ, who's already been punished for James Crumpton's sins, I declare him forgiven. And that isn't all. You ready to shout? He said, I declare him justified. Not only forgiven, but just as though he had never been guilty. Because my son, Yahweh, the Lord Jesus, the prosecuting attorney, the defense attorney, took all the punishment for the sins of James Crumpton. Now that's just imagination from the standpoint of now. That happened 60 years ago to this no good sinner, and I've been saved ever since. And I'll be saved 60 billion years from now just as much as I am now. And isn't it simple? Isn't it precious? Yahweh is the name of our God. They're three in one. The Father, Son, and the Holy Spirit. And Jesus, therefore, is Yahweh. Yahweh is the judge. But he's turned all the judgment over to Jesus. He said so, didn't he? Yes, he did. Jesus is the prosecuting attorney. Nobody could deny. Don't you know Satan was dancing with glee, saying, got him, got him, got him. And Jesus standing there giving all the evidence against me. Don't smile too big. You're in the same boat if you haven't already been there and gotten out. Then I stand over there, head drooped, ready to greet, kicked into hell, and the defense attorney, the Son of God, Yahweh, the Lord Jesus, comes over and said, Father, he's guilty and he deserves to go to hell, but he's here to receive me as his substitute. And I died for him 1900 years ago. Isn't that simple? But isn't it terrible how we've tried to make everything else out of it in order to go to heaven? That's all this book has ever taught about our going to heaven. We come, we stand before God, we're lost, no good sinners, can't save ourselves, can't save each other. But God became a man in the person of the Lord Jesus. And he took the punishment for all sins, for all sinners combined. The punishment they had to take forever in the lake of fire and brimstone in 7 short hours on a cross. And he offers eternal life for every sinner who comes in repentance and faith. Now that means he comes changing his mind about himself, about his sin, and about God. And he receives Jesus by faith. That is the Jesus of the Bible. Beloved, the Jesus that Jehovah's Witnesses preach is not the Jesus of the Bible. I dare you to compare them. The Jesus the Mormons preach is not the Jesus of the Bible. I dare you to compare them. The Jesus that these cults all over the universe are teaching is not the Jesus of the Bible. The Jesus of the Bible is Almighty God, incarnate in human flesh. The Jesus of the Bible is the virgin-born Son of God, the sinless Lamb that took the punishment for our sins. Hallelujah for Yahweh. Hallelujah for the Son of Man. Hallelujah for the precious Holy Spirit that I, brother, said so much about a little while ago, who transforms us into the sons and daughters of God when we believe the gospel, the good news, the glad tidings, repent and receive the Lord Jesus as personal Savior. Every head bowed and every eye closed. And while our heads are bowed and our eyes are closed, please cooperate with me. I'm not wanting to show anybody off to somebody else. Can you hear me all over? If you can hear me on the back, raise your hand back there. Can you hear me? Yes, I see your hands. Heads bowed and eyes closed. Every one of you here who knows there was a time when you saw yourself, this lost sinner that I saw myself as being 60 years ago. There was a time as to when, that doesn't make any difference now. There was a time when you saw yourself a sinner. You heard this good news that God, Yahweh, Jesus came a man, died on a cross, suffered all hell for all sins for all sinners, combined the hell that we'd all suffered forever in the lake of fire and brimstone. And you repented, you changed your mind about yourself and about God and about your sin, and you received Jesus Christ in your heart. If you know that's happened to you sometime in the past, just raise your right hand good and high. Don't even leave a crook at your elbow. Stretch that arm out and wave those fingers at me and hold it and hold it and hold it. My, praise the Lord for all of these hands. Amen and amen. Hands down again. Would you just thank him for a good few moments there for saving you? Oh, isn't that precious? No merits go to you and me for being saved. They all go to the Son of God. Now, my last question. How many are here say, I never have done that. I never have been saved. Preacher, you and the folk here, pray for me. Would you lift your hand? Put it up high so I can see it. I'm looking. Yes, there's a hand. Yes, there's a hand. Yes, there's a hand. Is there another one? Raise it high and just hold it a moment. Okay, hands down again. Let's pray. Dear Lord, thank you for every one of these who know they've been saved. Thank you, Lord, for saving me. But Lord, there's some here that are on the road to hell. Don't let them sleep, Lord, till they get saved. Don't let them go to hell. Bring them to our precious Lord Jesus. And Lord, we know you'd save them as quick as you'd save an old hell-deserving sinner like me. Please, Lord. please. And thank you for everyone who knows you've already saved them. Lord, help us to go from here to tell everybody the good news, the glad tidings beyond all human comprehension. Please, Lord, just for Jesus' sake. Amen.
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2: Hey, how many of you have ever used the expression before? Man, something like this. Man, they were upset. Or, whoo, man, they were hot. You could see the steam coming out there. How many of you have ever used that expression before when you're looking, it's like, whoa. In fact, it gets kind of quiet everywhere else except for the person who's really upset. And how many of you have ever seen that kind of spirit, that tone come from somebody's mom when their kids are getting messed with? Have you ever seen a mom before march out on to the playground because someone was treating their kids inappropriately? She might have been sitting over passively on the bench, but she's just observing. And I mean, she could be some, you know, 90-pound little timid thing, but if you're messing with her kids, it's like the mother bear robbed of her whelps, you know. And so she goes marching out onto a playground because someone is treating her children inappropriately. And so mom is marching out there and she, you know, she commands this other person's child as if they were their own. And they might look at her and say, well, who are you? And she'll say, I am Susie's mother. That's who. And, you know, this child will look at mom and take a few steps back because mom is on the job. Now, I use that because when you start into the book that we begin this morning, today we begin the book of Galatians, and it's almost as if the Apostle Paul is marching out onto the playground and saying, hey, you're messing with my children. The book of Galatians has a tone of urgency. In fact, of all of the books that the Apostle Paul wrote, the book of Galatians is unique in that it has nowhere found a direct commendation for the church to whom he's writing. All of his other books, they say some pleasantries about the people that it is addressed to, but not the book of Galatians. From very early on, we see the Apostle Paul begin to correct those in need of correction. The content of the book's interesting. The content of the book is very similar to the book of Romans, but the feel of the book is different. Romans is very systematic. It's very logical. It's very patient. It's powerfully, logically written. The book of Galatians is more urgent. The message is there, but you see the pen of the Apostle Paul writing with some urgency so that you'd sense that even if you could look at the writing, the pen itself, you'd say, whoa, wow, something was going on when this was being written. The background of this book is also interesting. Most of the letters that the Apostle Paul writes, they're written to a specific church, but this is actually written to a group of churches in southern Galatia, churches that the Apostle Paul on his first missionary journey would have been instrumental, if not the only reason why those churches were established. Churches that we would find in Antioch, Iconium, Lystra, Derbe. These churches also mean people. Sometimes we say, well, what about such and such a church? Well, sure, it's a church, but churches are made up of people. So when Paul thinks about the churches in Galatia, he's thinking about people. There are those that he sat around a table with, broke bread with. There are those that he took the truths of Scripture and opened them before them, and they said, I realize it. And he asked them, do you want this for yourself? And they'd say, yes, I do. He was there when they were birthed into the family of God. That these people matter to him. And so when the Apostle Paul understands what's taking place in the churches of Galatia, there is an urgency about what it is that he's going to relay. This letter has been called the Bill of Rights of the Christian life, the Magna Carta of Christian liberty, the Emancipation Proclamation from all forms of legalism and bondage in the Christian experience. So with that said, we're going to introduce today the book of Galatians, and we're going to do so in simply three ways. We're going to look at a unique position, that is the Apostle Paul's apostleship. We're going to look at an undeniable problem and an unalterable plan. Let's look at the unique position. Your Bibles may be open at Galatians chapter 1. So let's begin there. Galatians chapter 1. Look at the unique position that the apostle presents. Verse number 1, it says, Paul, an apostle. Now here's the uniqueness. Not of men, neither by man, but by Jesus Christ and God the Father who raised him from the dead. Okay, now maybe you remember a sibling who was commissioned as your babysitter. How many of you had an older brother or sister who at some point they got to be the babysitter? How many of you ever had that before? A lot of you did. How many of you, didn't really like the fact that you're, okay, boy, those hands went up a little bit faster. You know, sometimes they would say something like this, you have to do this. And your answer may well have been something like, did you say these words? You already have them in your head, don't you? You're not the boss of me. Did you ever say that to them? Yeah, I can see that you actually did. And so you'd look at them, you're not the boss of me. And then they would say, yes, I am. As long as dad and mom are not here, I am the grand poobah of the home, okay? So now what they're claiming is supreme authority. Well, let me ask you, were they the authority at that moment in the home, yes or no? And the answer, as hard as this might be to receive, the answer is yes, they were. The Apostle Paul, in very important ways, is establishing early on, you may not like it. You may not even accept it, but I am going to tell you, this is who I am, and this is where my authority comes from. The Apostle Paul very quickly is saying, I do have a right to tell you what I am about to say. That's a hard thing for us to receive. We like the sense of our own independence. I'm the one who charts my own path. I'm the one who will determine my own future. If I say it's right for me, then who are you to say that it is not or anything different? There is an ultimate authority, and all authority comes from its ultimate source. That is God. And God ordains authority, and God had certainly ordained the authority, this unique position given to the Apostle Paul. Most of the time when we say something like, you know, what right do they have to tell me what to do? Usually they actually do have a right. Paul knew that there were in the churches of Galatia those that were seeking to undermine his authority, so he begins there. He begins this epistle with his position of authority. And notice the place from which that authority originates. He says, it's not of men, it's not by men, it is by Jesus Christ and God the Father. Paul's authority didn't come from the other apostles. It didn't come from a council. It didn't come from his commanding personality. It wasn't given him by another church. His authority as an apostle came along with his call, and that is from Almighty God. Now, the word apostle is something that I think many would be familiar with. The word apostle can be used specifically as an office. It can also be used generically or broadly as a description of use. For example, the word deacon, diakonos in Greek, it means a servant. So can a person be a deacon and serve? Yes, all of us in that sense should be good deacons who serve. But it's also used of an office, the office of a deacon. And that's also true of those original, God-ordained, Jesus-called apostles. The word apostle doesn't mean servant, it means sent one. In fact, the word's used in like fashion somewhat generically in Scripture. It was used in Philippians chapter 2. Let me read the verse. Philippians 2 verse 25 says this. Yet I supposed it necessary to send to you Epaphroditus, my brother, and companion in labor and fellow soldier, but your messenger and he that ministered to my wants. Here's what he calls Epaphroditus. He says, hey, he was your messenger. You know what the word is? Apostolos, he was your apostle. He was the one that you sent from Philippi to me to minister on your behalf. He was a sent one. But he doesn't hold the office of apostle. He just holds the descriptive act of an apostle. Epaphroditus, one sent. The apostle Paul, one called. And just as he has done for the apostle Paul, he is also doing for you. Not as an apostle in the office sense, but as one sent from him. The apostle Paul, clearly the right man for the job. Clearly. In fact, if you just back up a little bit and think about if the apostle Paul were, now he didn't need to, and he certainly did not, but if he's filling out a job application, think about the things that would be listed for him to do the specific ministry God's called him to do. It's like, wow. If you ever wanted to see a person fitted for the job, it was the apostle Paul. You say, well, what makes him so fit for the job that God called him to do? Well, first of all, he understood Hebrew culture like few could understand. The apostle Paul understood the culture of the Hebrews. He's a Hebrew by birth. He is a Pharisee by choice. He knew the Mosaic law inside and out. He studied under the renowned Gamaliel. He became not only an accomplished student, but also a revered teacher. His reputation preceded him. And Paul, by the way, then known as Saul, was so passionate about his love for the traditions, the customs, and the laws of the Hebrews. He's so passionate about this that he's willing to stomp out any sect, any movement, any way that might infringe upon the Hebrew traditions, customs, and laws. Do you remember the Apostle Paul used the expression, those that were of, this was before he was the apostle. Saul used the expression that he would go seeking out those that were of the way. It was a common term for this new, this turning the world upside down faith called Christianity. Well, he's seeking out those that are of the way. He hated them. Why? Well, because they infringed upon what he believed. That they're gaining some ground on the traditions and they're infringing upon his Hebraic traditions. He didn't like it at all. This man, if you want to talk about who's fit to talk to the Hebrews about being a Hebrew, it's the Apostle Paul. Well, what else does he have going for him? Well, not only does Paul understand the Hebrew culture, Paul understands the Gentile culture. Now, he's born a Hebrew, but interestingly enough, the Apostle Paul is one who is a Gentile also by birth. He's born with Roman citizenship. He's born a Gentile in the city of Tarsus, a Roman citizen. He grew up with an understanding of their government, their way of life, their religious and their pagan ways of thinking, even their superstitions, Paul understood. He's got a working knowledge of the Gentile world in ways that few Jews could fully understand. You want to talk about this guy who's uniquely suited to not only understand the traditions from whence he came, he also understands those to whom he's about to be sent. And then what else does he have to understand? Well, he doesn't have to only understand the Hebrew or the Gentile cultures. He also has to understand Christianity. Isn't it interesting when you start to say, how can I grasp the Christian faith? Who do we want to read? We want to read the Apostle Paul. And who was his teacher? Jesus Christ. This man had an understanding, certainly, of the Hebrew and Gentile cultures, but he had to have something further. He had to have Christianity, and he understood it, fulfilling the role that God created him to fulfill. Paul truly knew the Christian faith because he truly knew Jesus Christ. He had personally seen the risen Lord. When Paul met Jesus, everything came together in that one person. And he then understood that Jesus was the fulfillment of the ceremonial law. He knew that the division, the wall of partition that stood between God and man is now broken down, and both Jew and Gentile would come together, becoming one body, one bride, one church. It should be noted that in the Apostle Paul's life, you and I can see there's nothing wasted in his life. Now, I want you to think, okay, so engage your mind right now in ways that start to become somewhat personal. How many times do you and I get deceived into thinking our lives are a mess, therefore they can't be used? Well, I've blown it here. I guess that means I've blown it in my ability to serve the living Christ. The Apostle Paul becomes this example for us that there is nothing wasted with God. Nothing. That means your failures are not wasted with God. Now, don't get me wrong. I'm not saying that God planned your failure. All we like sheep have gone astray. Did God desire for the Apostle Paul to go and bring torture, affliction, imprisonment, and death to believers? Did God plan that? Did he want it? Did he bless the Apostle Paul for doing it? And the answer is a resounding no. But did God use it? It's pretty clear he did. What God does in our lives is God takes all of it, and he begins to do what we sometimes just throw out as this little pat answer for difficult circumstances, but he's doing so much more. We have to come to grips with our own life in Romans 8:28. And we know that all things work together for good to them that love God, to them who are the called according to his purpose. Listen, there's nothing wasted in your life with God. Your upbringing, your parents, their successes, their failures, your jobs, your sin, your victories, all of it. Your personality, I don't care what it is. You just take all of that whole sack of you and say, God, you have the ability uniquely, as no one else could, you have the ability to take all of me, whatever it is that I am, and use a person like me to advance your work. This is a unique position for the Apostle Paul. In Acts, the Apostle Paul, Acts chapter 20, verse 24, he says, but none of these things move me. He's talking about all the hardship that he'd faced. But none of these things move me. Neither count I my life as dear to myself, so that I might finish the course with joy and the ministry which I have received of the Lord Jesus to testify the gospel of the grace of God. Do you know what he's saying by that? He's saying, this is my ministry. It's not yours. And by that, he's also saying, you also have a ministry that's not my ministry. It's yours. The ministry that I have received, I've got one. You've got one. God's uniquely fitted you, just as he has uniquely fitted the Apostle Paul to advance the work that he's called us to do. I'm just telling you, Campus Church, that's good news, because it means every person in here, God has a unique plan to advance his purposes in and through you. Let's move on and see what else do we see about this, this unique position that he has. Let me just insert this before we look at an undeniable problem. You know, we have a lot of generations that are here, and the Apostle Paul could reach his culture in part because of his own generation, his. There were timeless things there, but he was uniquely suited for it. I think this is interesting. This morning, you might be a baby boomer. You might be, maybe you're from the greatest generation, or what's been titled by some as the silent generation, or the Gen X generation, or a millennial, or a Gen Z. It really doesn't matter what generation you are titled with. What I find interesting is that you do have now a unique ability that maybe I don't have. That maybe your teacher doesn't have, or your child doesn't have, or your parent doesn't have. You're uniquely suited to address maybe the culture, the generation that is around you. We've got a lot of generations that are represented in this room this morning. That does mean that in some way, shape, or form, it may be that God has fitted you to address your generation with truths that are timeless. Oh, it's not the truth that has to be changed for the generation. It's just the person that delivers it. You have an ability to do something that so many do not. Take it and understand that unique position. Well, let's look at the next thing that we see in this passage by way of introduction, and that is an undeniable problem. Okay, do you have your Bible open? Look with me down at Galatians chapter 1, starting in verse number 6. Galatians 1, look down at verse number 6. Here the Bible records, "I marvel that ye are so soon removed from him that called you into the grace of Christ unto another gospel, which is not another, but there be some that trouble you and would pervert the gospel of Christ. But though we or an angel from heaven preach any other gospel unto you than that which we have preached unto you, let him be accursed. As we said before, so say I now again, if any man preach any other gospel unto you than that ye have received, let him be accursed." Do you know, this is really verse number 6. This is the beginning of his letter to the church. The other things he's saying very quickly, he's saying, hey, I'm establishing my apostleship. I have a right to say these things to you. And then he just jumps right in with, "I marvel that you have so quickly departed from the faith." You say, well, why doesn't he just take some time? Because as we mentioned earlier in the message, He doesn't say any commendable words to the church. All the other books, all the other churches, he gives some niceties to the church. For example, think about the church that he says some really pleasant things to, and that is the church at Corinth. I mean, you got to think about this church and wonder, why is he saying these things to a church that's worldly, it's divisive, it's grossly immoral, it's incredibly immature? And listen to what he says to the church at Corinth. In 1 Corinthians 1, beginning in verse number 4, "I thank my God always on your behalf for the grace of God which is given you by Jesus Christ, that in everything ye are enriched by him in all utterance and in all knowledge, even as the testimony of Christ was confirmed in you, so that ye came behind in no gift, waiting for the coming of our Lord Jesus Christ." It's like, wow! What a church. But that church was racked with problems. Why does Paul have such pleasantries to say for the church at Corinth, and he has none for the church at Galatia? This is an assumption, so I'll grant you that. But here's my assumption. Because the church at Corinth's primary problem was a problem of obedience, and Paul's going to correct that again by just taking them back to doctrine. But the problem at the church of Galatia was doctrinal. And if you get the doctrine wrong, the whole ship sinks. The Apostle Paul saying, hey, listen, the disobedience things, okay, here's the truth. You know that. Yes, we know that. Okay, so what are you going to do? I'm going to obey it. But you know what Galatia had done? False teachers had come in and said, hey, listen, what they preached, that's not really the truth. Here's the truth. Listen, you start messing with doctrine, you are banking the whole thing on faulty doctrine. And Paul says that's extremely dangerous. So Paul gives no word of commendation. He says, we've got to correct the doctrinal problems, and I'm prepared, the Apostle Paul says, to do it. Now, remember, this is not a problem that Paul's never faced before. In fact, it seems like the people of Galatia, when you start to study them, even the Roman Caesars said that the people of Galatia are fickle. They're given to change. And it seems like Paul has addressed this before. He says in verse number 9, if your Bible's open to Galatians 1, look at verse number 9. He says, "As we said before, so say I now again, if any man preach any other gospel unto you than that ye have received, let him be accursed." Is he talking about earlier in the letter, or is he saying, hey, listen, this is something you've already heard. You know this to be true. It's an ongoing problem. What was happening is this. We'll dive into this more as we begin to walk through the book of Galatians, but in a nutshell, there was a group of people called the Judaizers. Here's what they were trying to do. They were trying to say, yes, we're all for Christianity. Oh, Christianity's good. We believe in Jesus Christ. A Judaizer would have said it like this. We believe in salvation by grace through faith plus, now let me ask you, church, what word are you supposed to insert there? Plus nothing. But a Judaizer wouldn't have said that. We believe in salvation by grace through faith plus works. I mean, you got to have works, right? I mean, come on now, seriously. I know it's salvation by grace. We're so thankful that Jesus died for our sins, but you got to have some works, right? And so what the Judaizers did is they went back to trying to take Christians back to the Hebraic system, back to Judaism, back to the laws, back to the covenants, back to the customs, back to the traditions, back to works. Yeah, salvation by grace through faith plus something. Today it might be the sacraments. Yeah, no. We know that Jesus died. Amen. And Jesus died for sins. But if you're going to receive that, you also have to receive some earthly thing like baptism. You got to have something. You got to have some works. You got to have some membership. You've got to be connected to the church because then you're secure. And if you're ever removed from the church, oh, then your salvation is removed as well. The Apostle Paul, if you could see the look on his face, I imagine that the veins on the side of his neck began to extrude. He's saying, you can't do that. It is salvation by grace through faith plus nothing. When you start to contemplate all that's packed into this little book, this Magna Carta of liberty for the Christian faith, we then understand it kind of makes sense that the direct thought of liberty in Christ is mentioned 11 times in this brief book. The law, because he's about to dismantle it, is mentioned 31 times in this book. And Christ is mentioned 43 times in just a few books, in a few pages, a few chapters. Why? Because Paul keeps bringing us back over and over and over and over again to the person and finished work of Jesus Christ. Well, as we wrap this introductory message up to the book of Galatians, let's look at what Paul presents as an unalterable plan. Look again at verse number 3. Galatians 1, beginning in verse 3. Here the Bible says, "Grace be to you and peace from God the Father and from our Lord Jesus Christ, who gave himself for our sins, that he might deliver us from this present evil world, according to the will of God and our Father, to whom be glory forever and ever. Amen." The plan, the unalterable plan, is all about the death, the burial, and the resurrection of Jesus Christ. We call that the gospel. It's the only thing that has the power to change your life. It, by the way, has not only the power to change your immediate life, it has the power to change your eternal destiny. It changed Paul's life and turned his world, and by it, I would submit, the world completely upside down. Okay, if we're thinking through what it is that the Judaizers were doing and maybe kind of bring it into this modern age, how might we process that their struggle as it pertains to our own today? Do we face, I mean, who here is saying, well, you've got to go back to the law to really be secured of your faith and your eternal destiny? For example, you know, they had some things about plucking an ear of corn on the Sabbath day. That the disciples were walking through and one day they plucked an ear of corn and they kind of rubbed the corn off in their hands and they ate the corn as they're walking and the Pharisees came unglued. Oh,
3: Did you see what the disciples did? Why, they worked on the Sabbath.
2: Okay, wow. And this was terrible. So clearly that was bad to the Pharisees. And you know what the Judaizers wanted to do is say, hey, now listen, it's okay for us to be a Christian, but you better not be taking any corn on the Sabbath day. You better not walk too many paces. You better make sure that you observe all of the special days. The sacrifices, that's all intact. Okay, how would we look at that today? Well, let me ask this question. If someone said, you know, was kind of asking you questions, how are you saved from hell, from the consequences of your sin, from the righteous judgment of God, how were you rescued? How were you saved? Your answer might be this. You might say, I believed, right? Okay, would a legitimate follow-up question be something like this? Okay, you believed. Yes, I believed. Might someone then say to you, what did you believe? That's a good follow-up question. Would you say this? I believe that smoking is bad. Is that what you would say? Okay, now, forgive the silliness of this, okay? So I'm saying up front. Okay, if you ask me, Pastor, do you believe that smoking is bad? What do you think I'm going to say? Some of you are a little nervous right now. Like, I don't know. Okay, if you say, hey, is smoking bad? I'm going to say, smoking is bad. Forgive the silliness of this, but then I would say, and all God's people said. Oh, that was tepid at best, okay. So, smoking is bad. Let's see if the choir will cooperate. See if the choir is awake. Choir, is smoking bad? Amen? Amen. Whoa, we got a choir. Okay. So smoking is bad. The choir just amen. How about this? What do you believe? I believe smoking is bad. What do you believe? I believe that men and women should dress as men and women. What do you believe? I believe that alcohol is bad. What do you believe? I believe that marriage is exclusively between one man and one woman for one life. Amen? That was okay. All right. What do you believe, Pastor? I believe that music is moral, meaning there's good music and bad music because it sends a message. I believe that Sundays are special days and important, and if all possible, you should attend a local gospel preaching, Bible teaching church. Oh, thank you. Okay. I believe I should read my Bible every day and pray fervently. Insert amen here, okay? Is that how I'm supposed to answer the question? What do you believe? I don't suppose that any person has ever come to Christ because I said, I believe that smoking is bad. I don't believe that anyone has been declared righteous because they said, I believe that marriage is between one man and one woman for one life. And I'm also going to go a step further and say, no one has advanced their righteousness because they believe that a person should read their Bible and pray every day. You say, well, aren't those things helpful to read your Bible, to pray every day? Absolutely, but your righteousness was completely established in the person of Jesus Christ. And to that we can say amen. You see, your righteousness can't be advanced. Your righteousness can't be improved upon. It can't be amended. And the Judaizers were teaching, yeah, you need the righteousness of Christ and you need the good works of you. And it's completely fallacious. Are any of those beliefs sufficient to advance you to heaven or improve your standing with God? The false teachers in Galatia were attempting to say that salvation is, in many ways, based on what you do and don't do. They said it's salvation by grace through faith plus works, and it can never be. Either Christ's death on the cross was sufficient or it was not. And when can we say with confidence it is enough? We can only say that it's enough when you can't add or take away anything from it. So if we ask again, what do you believe? What do you believe? The Apostle Paul said it powerfully in ways that are familiar to many in this room. He said it this way in Romans chapter 10, beginning in verse 9. What do we believe? We believe if thou shalt confess with thy mouth, the word confess means to agree with God, that if you'll agree with God, that if thou shalt confess with thy mouth the Lord Jesus and believe in thine heart that God hath raised him from the dead, thou shalt be saved. For with the heart man believeth unto righteousness, with the mouth confession is made unto salvation. For it is written, there's no difference between the Jew and the Greek, for the same Lord over all is rich unto all that call upon him. For whosoever shall call upon the name of the Lord shall be saved. That's what we believe. We believe that we are saved by grace alone, by faith in the finished work of Jesus Christ. And the Apostle Paul is going to bring the church at Galatia into very stark awareness of the fact that you cannot add to the finished work of Christ. We seem to have two sides of a mountain, and here we are, we're trying to walk on the razor's edge of a mountain. And there's a path, and on this side of the mountain, and I suppose all of us have these leanings toward one side of the mountain or the other. On this side of the mountain, we call it legalism. Legalism. And sometimes people, you know, point the finger and they say, oh, you're a legalist. You're only a legalist if you believe that your actions improve your standing with God. So boy, I have to do this. And then God will be more pleased with me. Now, let me ask this question. How pleased is God the Father with God the Son? Are you thinking? How pleased is God the Father with God the Son? How pleased? And the answer is absolutely pleased, perfectly pleased. Is there anything that Jesus needs to do to please the Father to a greater degree? Okay, who are you complete in? Isn't that amazing? That's how he looks at you. So if I'm hiding behind Jesus, if I am complete in him, then where is the satisfaction that God has with me found? It is found in the person of Jesus Christ. That's this idea that the legalist has to understand. I'm not going to improve my standing with God by my works. My standing with God is already finished in the person of Jesus Christ. While we may be, I hope you'll think through this, while we may be rewarded according to our works, and I believe we are rewarded, my works do matter. If some say, oh, works don't matter, that's the other side of the mountain, that's license. But while some might understand, or while we believe that we are rewarded according to our works, we will not be regarded differently because of them. You are regarded as perfect in the person of Jesus Christ. Rewarded according to your works. Man, work while it's yet day. The night cometh when nobody can work. We've got a window of opportunity to say, Lord, I want to work for you, but your works are not going to increase your regard. Your regard is already established in Jesus Christ. So that side of the mountain is like legalistic, you know, but I got to work. And man, we can fall off that side. The other side, maybe more culturally present for many, and that is the side of license. Oh, I can just do whatever I want to do. Hey, Jesus paid it all, amen? Yes, he did. Well, therefore, my works don't matter. But they do. Jesus said, if you love me, keep my commandments, obey me, walk with me, work on my behalf. Well, I've got a license. If my works don't matter, what does it matter? Paul said, should we continue in sin that grace may abound? And then he answers it resoundingly with a God forbid. How shall we that are dead to sin live any longer therein? Your salvation is not a license to sin. Have you ever been pulled over before? Don't raise your hand, okay? I regrettably have. Let's say I'm doing 90 in a 35, okay? And I'm doing 90 in a 35, and the officer pulls me over, and I got a smile on my face. I say, hey, officer, how are you? And he says, fine, how are you? I said, I'm doing great. And he says, do you know what you're doing? I said, yeah, I think I hit 90 in a 35. Is that correct? He says, actually, yes, it was. And I says, well, I just wanted to show you something. I have a license, okay? Okay, what does this allow me to do? Yeah, it allows me to drive. Does it say anywhere this guy can do 90 in a 35? No, don't look at your salvation.

0: Let's walk with the one who has it right. There's nothing you're going to be able to do, legalist, to have greater regard, to add something to your salvation. Your works matter, those of the oh, it's all of grace, and so my works don't matter. He says, no, they do matter, and he's going to cover all of that in here. Notice that the purpose is, as I conclude this morning, the purpose of the book is not only to just make some corrective things about false teachers. It's just to point the churches once again to the person and work of Jesus Christ. You know, whichever side you kind of tend toward, because all of us do, when our eyes are fixed on Jesus, the author, the finisher of our faith, there's something wonderfully unifying that a look toward Jesus brings to the church. Have you recognized today, like the Apostle Paul, that God has been preparing you, all of your history, all of your background, all of your successes, all of your failures, for a work that is specific to you? Can you see which side of the mountain you're trending toward? Maybe today, the conclusion of this whole message this morning is simply to say, Jesus, thank you that I am regarded by you and your righteousness, which means I am highly valued in the person of Jesus Christ. And Lord, thank you that I am rewarded according to the works that I'll have the privilege to do. May we, through this book, clearly see the person of Jesus Christ.
1: And now, a message from the Campus Church Archives.
2: Take your Bibles now, if you would, and let's find our way to the 26th Psalm. The 26th Psalm, where we were at just a few moments ago, Pastor Burdick read for us. It's great to see you this morning. We're thankful for this good crowd that's here. I praise the Lord for this church and this ministry and what it's meant in the life of my wife and myself for the last 3 years. It's just a joy to be able to have a part in it. You know, folks ask sometimes, they'll say, well, is it hard to preach to such a large crowd? I realize even today, you realize here in the Dale Horton, this is probably one of the largest churches in Pensacola, even though the majority of our folks are away from us. But folks will ask sometimes, is it hard to preach to a large crowd? I said, no, it's not hard to preach to a large crowd at all. If you want to know what's hard, many years ago, in the hills of Tennessee, I preached in a service where there was three people besides myself. And one of those was my wife. And the other one of the others was a man that was about half crazy. And the last one was a woman that was completely crazy. Now that's hard. But that was one of those nights you decide, if I'm going to be a preacher, I'm going to be a preacher. And so I just fired up and preached, walked the aisles and all over the place. Preached like the house was full. So again, that's the hard part. This is the easy part, to have a crowd like this morning. But I want you to look again at the 26th Psalm. The Bible reminds us that it's a Psalm of David. I have to be honest with you this morning that David is one of my favorite men in the Word of God. Now, I realize we often say that in different individuals that we include, depending on who we're preaching about. But in truth, he is one of my favorite characters. And the reason why that's true is because he has such a interesting life. You can take the life of David and go in so many different directions. You can talk about the man that was after God's own heart, the sweet psalmist of Israel, the man that God used in such a wonderful way, the man who hungered after God. And on the other hand, you can take the life of David and you can talk about a man that committed one of the most terrible sins that's recorded in the Word of God and who suffered greatly through his family as a result of that. But there was always that one thing that sets David apart, why I love him so. And that's simply because that even when David was out of the will of God, he knew what it took to get back in the will of God. David knew how to deal with his sin. I'm afraid that's missing in the lives of many of us today. Is that not true? We have lost contact with how to really deal with our sin. And not just with our sin. Now listen to what I'm going to say. And not just with our sin, but also how to deal with the sins

0: of others as they affect us. David knew what it was to be a man taken advantage of. David knew what it was to be a man that was mistreated by those that he loved. Here in this psalm, he speaks to us as one who has walked in the ways of God, and yet still, even though he was walking with the Lord, knew what it was to be betrayed, if you'll let me say it that way, to be taken advantage of, to be misused. I don't suppose there's anyone sitting in this room this morning that could not stand up and give some sort of testimony of the fact that at some point in your life, and maybe even right this morning, that you have been taken advantage of, if you will, by someone that you cared about. You have been mistreated. You have been taken in such a way that you just really have never really been able to get over that. It may have been a family member. It may have been a friend. It may have been a church where you attended. It may have been a pastor. I look back over the years of the ministry that God gave us and the pastor, and I have to be honest with you. There were some folks over the years that I let down. I know I did. There were homes that I had to sit in and look people in the face and just say to them, listen, I'm sorry, but I realize I failed you. I've let you down. When you needed me most, I was not there. And I have no excuse for it whatsoever. David knew what it was to be let down by people that he was trusting in. But this morning, I want us to take just a few moments, and I want us to look in this 26th Psalm, and let's try to learn some principles from this Psalm that can help you and I to know how to deal with situations when we've been let down by those that we love, when we've been let down by those that we trust in. Would you first of all look with me in the 26th Psalm and notice the first two verses where the Bible tells us that David was open with the Lord, and so we must be if we're going to deal with those that have mistreated us. What I mean when I say that David was open with the Lord, listen to what he said. In verse 1 he said, judge me, O Lord, for I've walked in mine integrity. I've trusted also in the Lord, therefore I shall not slide. Examine me, O Lord, and prove me. Try my reins in my heart. David, through the Holy Ghost, is asking God now to judge him. David was not pleading his own innocence, but rather he was giving an appeal to God to establish his innocence. But he was willing to say, Lord, search me. God, judge me. You realize that one of the most difficult things to do when we've been hurt by someone else is to face the fact that we may have had a part in it. One of the most difficult things to deal with is that when someone else has mistreated us, when someone else has taken advantage of us, for us to just be open and honest and admit, you know, I may have had a part in this. I may have contributed to what went on here. In verse number 2, David asked God to examine him. Again, David wants to make sure that what has taken place, what was going on in his life, David wanted to make sure that whatever part he played in it, that he was open with God and willing to stand before God and let God deal with him. David was not so much interested in establishing guilt. Let's be honest, is that not normally the path that you and I take when someone has mistreated us? We're very interested in establishing guilt. We're making sure that the individual that was responsible for it, that it's known and that they realize what they've done. But David, more than trying to establish guilt on behalf of the other, was more concerned with making sure that his heart was right with God. Let me give you a verse of scripture to think about this morning. Most of you are probably familiar with it, but in Proverbs chapter 16 in verse number 7, the wise man made this statement. He said, when a man's ways please the Lord, he maketh even his enemies to be at peace with him. Do you understand this morning that when we are in a situation where we have been taken advantage of, where someone has sinned against us, when someone has hurt us, the place that we need to begin to try to get that whole thing straightened out is to begin by making sure that we are walking with God, that our ways please the Lord. Because the Bible reminds us that if a man's ways please the Lord, he's able to make even his enemies to be at peace with him. Let me give you a second thing to think about. Not only when we have been taken advantage of must we be open with the Lord, but second of all, in verse number 3, we need to watch out for doubts. David said in verse 3, for thy loving kindness is before mine eyes, and I have walked in thy truth. When we are, again, in that situation where someone has mistreated us, when someone has treated us wrongly, it's very easy to begin to doubt some things. And usually the first things that we begin to doubt are God's love and God's word. We begin to doubt whether God really loves us. Would God let something like this happen? Would God have let someone that I have trusted in for so long, someone that I put such confidence in? Until you've been, and I hope you don't take this as just bitterness of an old man looking back over life, but until you've been betrayed by someone that you've put your greatest confidence in, you don't really know what it is to be betrayed. And one of the things that happens the most when you go through an experience like that is that you begin to have doubts. And the first thing that happens is you begin to doubt God's love. But David did not. David said in verse 3, "Thy loving kindness is before mine eyes." Even in a time when I've been taken advantage of, Lord, the one thing that I'll never lose sight of, the one thing that can never be taken away from me, is the fact that you love me and you care for me. The second thing that we begin to doubt is also found in verse number 3. For he said, "I have walked in thy truth." We begin to doubt God's word. Did God really mean what he said? The promises that God gave, the truths that are given in this book, can I really depend upon them? Can they really see me through? Would my heart be broken like my heart is broken? Would I be discouraged the way I'm discouraged? Would I feel the way I feel if God's word was really true? But again, David, who was not only betrayed by his hero, Saul, his mentor, but he was also betrayed by his own son, Absalom. David, who had gone through such dark waters, when David talked about the word of God, he said, "I have walked in thy truth. I've never doubted your word, even in the darkest hour. I've never doubted your word, even when it seemed that all were against me. I've never doubted the word of God." I'm saying to you again this morning, when we find ourselves in those situations, when we find ourselves taken advantage of, betrayed by those that we put our greatest confidence in, we must always watch out for doubts, because they'll come. They'll come, and we must keep our heart and our mind set upon God's word. Let me give you a third thing to be careful about. In verse number 4 and verse number 5, David admonishes us to be careful about taking advantage of the temptation to get even with that person. He said in verse number 4, "I've not sat with vain persons, neither will I go in with disassemblers. I have hated the congregation of evildoers and will not sit with the wicked." David was very careful not to company with people who would give him bad advice. And folks, when you're going through something like this, the person that gives you the advice that you ought to get even is giving you bad advice. The person that tells you that you are now justified to do whatever you want to do to this other individual and feel perfectly well and fine about it, that you are perfectly justified to say what you want to say, to spread what rumors you might want to spread about them, to tell other people about what happened, you are perfectly justified in doing that because you have been mistreated. You have been taken advantage of. And yet it was David who declares, "I will not sit with vain persons. I will not go in with disassembly. I will not let the congregation of evildoers. I'll not sit with the wicked. I will not go that route because I know that God cannot bless that route. God cannot put his hand upon that. God cannot work in that situation." You remember the whole life of David, even when he was fleeing from Saul. There were at least two occasions when David could have easily have taken the life of Saul. Very easily. He was right there. And many would have justified him in doing so. As a matter of fact, some of his own men said, "That's what you need to do. Here's your opportunity. Take advantage of it. Don't let it get away from you." And yet David, are you listening to me now? David said, "Who am I to touch the Lord's anointed?" Was Saul wrong? Absolutely. Was Saul mistreating David? Without question. Was Saul being unfair and unjust to this man David? Absolutely. Would David have been justified then in just doing whatever he wanted to do? Would he have been justified in taking the life of Saul? Would he have been justified in spreading rumors? And would he have been justified in mistreating Saul in every way he could? Absolutely not. Because to have done so would have robbed him of his peace and his walk with God. And you understand, the heart of David was such that when he passed through the trials, David was more concerned with being right with God than he was in being thought right in what he had done or not done in the situation, or being justified in his own mind or even the mind of others. David wanted to be right with God. Oh, would to God this morning that'd be the attitude of my heart. I look back over my life and there are times I think, Lord, please, I wish I could go back and do that again. Because, Lord, if I could, I'd do it different. My main concern would not be just trying to get even with somebody. My main concern would be trying to do the will of God, that God could be magnified and he could be glorified through the whole thing. I heard a man make a statement one time that I think is a brilliant statement. He said this. He said, one of the greatest things that I possess are words that I never said. They went through my mind. I thought about them. I could have easily have said them, and probably men would have felt me justified in doing so. But I didn't say it. And I'm so glad I didn't now. I'm so glad I didn't. Because how could I have stayed right with God if I had him? I'm simply saying to you this morning, when we find ourselves in the position of having been taken advantage of, refuse the temptation to get even. And then let me give you something else. Look in verse 6 and verse number 7. David said, I will wash mine hands in innocency. So will I compass thine altar, O Lord. Now watch verse 7. That I may publish with the voice of thanksgiving and tell of all thy wondrous works. Not only must we refuse the temptation to get even, but we also need to strive to maintain a thankful attitude. In verse number 6, it's important that we stay right with God. But now, I think I need to say something else about that. That doesn't always mean that things are going to change. The fact that you keep your heart right with God, the fact that you do the right thing, the fact that you handle yourself in a godly way, that doesn't necessarily mean that the others are going to. That doesn't necessarily mean that things are going to work out the way you thought they were going to work out. And that's why it's so important that in verse number 7 we remember that we must always keep that voice of thanksgiving in our heart, in our mind. That we will maintain that thankful attitude. Even when things, we do what we're supposed to do. We do our part. We stay right with God. We do our best to do the right thing. And yet things don't change. The person continues to take advantage of you. The person continues to persecute. The person continues to say and do things. You can't change that. But the one thing you can do is to make sure that you keep that thankful attitude. That attitude of being grateful to God for his blessings, and grateful to God for what he's done. You know, it's amazing as you read through the Bible, the way that some in the scriptures responded to trials. You know, I think about old Paul and Silas that night, they got beaten and left in jail. You remember what the Bible said that they did? The Bible said at midnight, they prayed and sang praises unto God. I've tried to visualize that in my mind. I've tried to see those two men beaten. I hope you never got beat up in your life. Maybe some of you probably have. If you didn't, some of you probably deserved it. But if you've ever been injured in any way where you're hurt all over, you maybe fell down stairs or maybe even an accident of some type, and you just hurt all over. I can see those men sitting there hurting so much that it hurt to move a finger. They'd been beaten and left in that prison just like that. Nobody cleaned them up. Nobody cleaned their wounds. There was caked blood all over them. You can imagine how they must have felt that evening. And there they sat together. And the Bible said it was midnight. I suppose it had been quiet for a while. You're sitting there contemplating what's happened. And Paul and Silas were not superhuman individuals. I suppose that probably earlier in the evening they might have had a thought or two about, man, did we mess up here? You know, what in the world's going on? Why would we be in a situation like this? But long about midnight, you can almost hear one of them start to hum under his breath a little bit. Oh, I don't know what they were humming. I'm sure probably it was from the Psalms. But if you would forgive me, I would translate it into a little more modern times and imagine in my mind that he probably started humming maybe Amazing Grace. You know, just to his own self, one of them just humming it to himself. The next thing he knew, the other one picked up on it, and he started humming Amazing Grace. And before long, they got past humming, and now they were starting to sing. And the next day, you know, they're looking at each other just laughing, and they're both singing at the top of their lungs, Amazing Grace, how sweet the sound that saved a wretch like me. And in the midst of all their trials, what are they doing? They're giving thanks to God. They're singing praises unto God. And you know what happened as a result of it? There were other times when the disciples were taken and they were beaten. And the Bible talks about when they left, that they left rejoicing and thanking God and praising Him. You see, well, preacher, that just sounds stupid. I mean, why would someone do that? It's because their faith was not in themselves. Their faith was not in man. Their faith was in God. And they knew that God was in control whether things went the way they wanted them to or not. God was still in control. And oh, would to God this morning that you and I might come to the place to realize in our lives that when things are going bad, when folks are taking advantage of, when people are mistreating us, we need to do what's right. We need to obey God and do His will. But you need to understand that other person's heart may never change. But even if it doesn't, in the midst of the trial, lift up your voice and praise to God. And then I give you one other thing that I see in verse number 8. And I think it's very important. In verse number 8, the Bible says, Lord, I have loved the habitation of thy house and the place where thine honor dwelleth. Can I give you something else to think about when you're going through these trials? Be faithful to the church of the Lord Jesus Christ. It never ceased to amaze me. I've watched it all through the years. Folks would go through tough times. They might get mistreated. Someone would take advantage of them. Someone would cheat them in some way or whatever. And the first thing you know, they're dropping out of church. Well, preacher, I just lost all confidence in people. I just lost all confidence in people, and I just can't go down to church anymore. Well, now, forgive me for saying it this way, but this has been my summation of it all these years. That's the stupidest thing I ever heard of. The house of God is where I need to be when I'm going through the time of hurts and trials. You say, yeah, but all those people down there, are those the ones you're going down there to see? Do you remember the story when Jesus was in the house of Simon the Pharisee? And you remember the Bible talked about that woman that came in with that alabaster box of ointment? And she went over and began to anoint the feet of Jesus. Have you ever thought about the fact, when she walked into that room, if she'd have been most of us, she would have looked down and around and said, oh, the Pharisees are here. And she'd have turned around and left. But when she came in that front door of that house, there was only one person that she was looking for. She was looking for Jesus. And when she found him, she went straight to him. And she began to worship him. And begin to pour that ointment upon him and anoint his body and to worship him with her heart and her soul and her very being. Listen, the house of God is the place where the Lord has designated that we are to assemble ourselves together, where we're to come together and lift up the voice of our voices and praise to God. We're to worship him. And when you come in the door, if you look around and see somebody that you don't particularly care for, then ask God to forgive you for your old cold heart and then just get busy worshiping Jesus Christ. That's what it's all about. Why would we walk away from the place that means the most, the place that we need the most? Why would we walk away from it? Because others are there? I'm not the first one that's ever pointed it out to you, but that's, again, that's just so inconsistent in our life, isn't it? I mean, when was the last time you quit going to a ball game because there was a bunch of hypocrites there? And they're always there, ball games. I mean, I don't try to hide this. I've never really made much out of it public, but but I am a pretty much dyed-in-the-wool Kentucky Wildcat fan. And this last year, when they made that big run, these people started hanging on and cheering for them and never been there before. You know, you got fans everywhere when you're making a big run like that. But then when they lost, everybody's all of a sudden, well, I never thought they was going to win anyway. You know, I said, you bunch of hypocrites. Hey, I was there when they were on probation. I was there back in the years when things were not so good. I'm a dyed-in-the-wool fan. But you know, it doesn't stop me from watching them because I know there's a bunch of hypocrites out there. It doesn't stop me from watching them because there's a bunch of people out there that are just good time fans. And yet when it comes to the things of God, listen to me. When it comes to the things of God, why is it that we'll let somebody else and their attitude or the way they've acted or the things they've done keep us from being at the place that we need to be in the house of God? I'm simply saying to you this morning, be faithful to the church of the Lord Jesus when you're going through times of trial, when someone's taking advantage of you. David said again, I have loved the habitation of thy house and the place where thine honor dwelleth. I give you one last thing. In verse 9 down through verse number 12, David reminds us that we need to patiently stand and wait for God to work. We need to patiently stand and wait for God to work. David said in verse number 9, gather not my soul with sinners, nor my life with bloody men, in whose hand is mischief, and their right hand is full of bribes. But as for me, David said, but as for me, I will walk in mine integrity. Redeem me and be merciful unto me. My foot standeth in an even place. In the congregations will I bless the Lord. In verse number 10, David talked about those whose hands in whose hands is mischief, and their right hand is full of bribes. You know, some people try to work out their problems in their own way. We try to bribe God. We try to bribe others. But David said, that's not the crowd I want to be with. He said in verse 11, but as for me, here's what I'm going to do. I'm going to walk in mine integrity. Redeem me and be merciful unto me. My foot standeth in an even place. In the congregations will I bless the Lord. David said, the world can do what they want to. The world can try to play bribes, and they can try to make things work out their own way, do it the way they want to do it. Let them do their own thing. But here's what I'm going to do. Here's what I'm going to do. I'm going to walk in my integrity, and I'm going to follow God. And my foot's going to stand in an even place. In the congregation will I bless the Lord. I just wonder this morning, in my life, in your life, as we look back and realize the times that things have not always gone the way we thought they should in our life. And oftentimes, we've known why they didn't go that way. It's because someone did us wrong. No other way to put it. Somebody took advantage of you. Somebody that you were depending upon let you down. Someone that you had great confidence in all of a sudden seemed to turn against you. What breaks your heart? It cuts you to the soul. But you have to understand, we've got to make a decision. We're going to have to decide, are we going to let that affect the rest of our lives? Are we going to let something like that rob us of our joy and our peace? Or are we just going to come back and say, listen, the world has let me down, but God has never let me down. And I'm going to keep my trust in Him. I'm going to ask God, first of all, to search my heart and help me to know if I'm partly to fault for this thing. I want my ways to please the Lord, that I might even be at peace with my own enemies. I want my life to count for God. I want to be right with God. And if I'm right with God, then the rest of it's in His hands. I'm going to give Him praise. I'm going to give Him thanks. And I'm going to wait on God and let God work things out in His own time and in His own way.
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3: Morning, Kelly. Welcome back.
4: Thank you, Tim, and to you.
3: We have been listening to George Truett.
4: Yes.
3: So we're here at a part two. 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
4: How can people do that?
3: Unshackled.org. 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
4: Awesome. We always like to remind folks, you know, when it's multiple parts, you got to listen to the first part.
3: Yeah.
4: Now, do you remember what the first part was about?
3: It is about sadness, sorrow, trouble, and how we deal with it. And so Truett laid out five or six different methods that we tend to deal with the feeling of despair. Now, there's also the outlet of despair, but when things are really hard and you are sorrowful and grieved of heart, what do we do?
4: He also talks about how sometimes we turn to stoicism, steeling our heart against any kind of feeling whatsoever.
3: Yeah.
4: The phrase was to be sublimely indifferent. We also will turn to something kind of related called Epicureanism, which is the idea of plunging oneself into pleasure in order to kind of cure our troubled heart.
3: Insert word entertainment.
4: Right. And then the final point that he made is, as far as an option that we all like to pursue, was denial.
3: Mm-hmm.
4: Just ignore the trouble. Let's pretend it isn't even there, and then maybe it'll go away. Of course, we know that none of these options work, and he's just about to dive into the true cure. So let's listen in to George Truett and his part two of his sermon, The Cure for a Troubled Heart.
5: Have you a troubled heart? Is there in your life one experience and another, every thought of which brings a stab to your heart or the deathly pallor to your cheeks? Have you a troubled heart? No matter what the occasion, there is one source to get it healed, and that source is Jesus. He is the one mediator between God and us. He is the day's man unto whom we may come and unto whom we may confide our all without any hesitation or reserve. Christ is the cure for a troubled heart. Now, my fellow men, why should you and I thus stake our all on Christ? If you ask me if I have, I answer you modestly, I have staked my all on Christ. Living and dying and in God's vast beyond forever, God help me, I can do no other. I have staked my all on Christ. Now, why? Why should we stake our all on Christ? He tells us, I am the way, the truth, and the life. No man cometh unto the Father but by me. Why should we come to the Father by Christ? Why should we accept Christ as our daysman, our umpire, our arbitrator, our mediator? Why should we take Christ as our physician, our leader, to be our friend supreme and stake our all upon him? First, because Christ in his own personality is entirely worthy. Christ has vindicated his claims to our absolute confidence. Christ in himself attests his own worthiness to our absolute confidence. Can you find any fault in anything which Jesus ever said? Pray tell me what it is. Did there ever fall from his lips any word that you can gainsay and condemn? You can condemn the sayings of any other from whose lips words have ever fallen. Can you gainsay any word that ever fell from those gracious lips? Can you gainsay any work that Jesus ever did? Did he do anything when he was here in the flesh? And in these 19 centuries since he went back to his Father, has he done anything for the world that you can gainsay and complain of and condemn? Is there anything in the person of Jesus, in the character of Jesus, in the life of Jesus that you can gainsay and condemn and set aside? Jesus in his own personality is the attestation, the authorization, the corroboration, the demonstration of his claim to human trust and human confidence without any hesitation or reserve. Christ in his own personality authenticates his absolute right to human trust without any reserve from every human life. And more if Jesus shall go away, and we shall set aside his counsel and teaching. We are left bewildered, utterly, and broken in the world in which we live. What that sun is to the vast physical world this midday hour, lighting up the world's darkness everywhere, Jesus is that and more in our world of morals, in the needy world of humanity. When he says for himself, I am the light of the world, he makes no pretentious and vainglorious claim. Jesus is the light of the world. Will you take the world's big questions and answer them? You are utterly bewildered and in the darkness if you take Jesus away and if you fail to take his answer. Take the three questions that this hour most baffle and perplex poor humanity. And Jesus gives the only satisfying answer for each of them and all three of them. There is the question of sin, and the question of sorrow, and the question of death. If you take Jesus Christ away and disregard him, you are left utterly bewildered and baffled and broken in the presence of those blinding and burdensome mysteries, sin, sorrow, and death. What will you do about sin if Jesus be disregarded and taken away? What will you do about sin? Oh, my fellow men, the one tragedy in all the world this hour is the tragedy of sin. The one unbearable yoke that is on humanity everywhere is the yoke of sin. The most terrible and obtruding fact this Saturday morning in all the world is the fact of sin. Now, what will you and I do with the fact of sin if Jesus be disregarded and taken away? No man within himself has moral resources sufficient to meet life like it ought to be met, to live life like it ought to be lived, and to die at last like one ought to die, and make personal answer to God as each must make such answer in the afterworld. No man has moral resources within himself sufficient to overcome and be the master of sin. Jesus comes in, the great physician, saying, I did not come to call the righteous, but sinners to repentance. If you will commit yourself to me, I will make you a new man. Jesus alone can save us from sin. Speaking a while ago in one of our larger American cities, one day friends brought to the service where I was speaking at midday to the busy citizens, an ex-registrar of one of America's largest universities. He had gone into the depths of poverty and failure and shame because of drink. Oh, how I pitied him and how my heart yearned after him. You do not throw stones at such men, do you? That is not the way to win them. That is not the way to win anybody. Oh, go down to them and with a brother's hand and a brother's heart and a brother's pity and a brother's patience and a brother's reinforcement, seek to win them, not by driving, but by the winning constraints of love. So they brought this man to the service, and when the service was done, they tarried behind in a little room, and I was introduced to him, and I could see in a moment how wretchedly he had fallen. And though he was terribly shattered by the down-dragging power of drink, I could see yet the traces of the strong man that he had been, and glimpses of the wonderful man that he could be. There we sat, conversing, and he said to me, Sir, I seem done for. I seem to have lost the battle. I seem unable to extricate myself from the dominant passion of drink in my life. Does it surprise you to hear that he was the son of the Chief Justice of one of our highest courts in one of our American states? Superb had been his opportunities. Quite honorable was his record in the university from which he had been graduated. But now he had fallen to the depths. I will tell you what I told him at last. I told him the story that Henry Drummond tells, who won the same sort of man once, from the depths to the heights to Christ Jesus. Drummond was resting in a quiet home in the hills of Scotland after an extended meeting that he had been holding in one of the Scottish universities. When he had been some 3 or 4 days in the quiet of that home in the hills, he said to his host and hostess, "I must go now and get the next train for my next engagement." They said, "We are not going with you to the station, a journey of 3 or 4 miles from the house. We are going to let you go alone with our driver. Drink has brought our driver to the depths. He is an unusual scholar," they told Mr. Drummond. "He is a rare gentleman," they told Mr. Drummond, "and we are going to leave him with you. He's in the clutches of helplessness because of drink, so he tells us. He is in the grip of despair about himself, so he will avow to you. Maybe you can help him, and so we will leave you with him." Drummond climbed out of the carriage, up on the seat with the driver, just like he should have done. And then, in his own winsome, gentle, gracious way, Drummond made his way to that defeated fellow's conscience and heart. Presently, that driver was confessing his weakness and failure and lapse and sin and downfall and defeat. And when Drummond had heard it, all Drummond said to him was this: "What if I, who drive beside you, were the finest horseman that ever drove a team of horses? What if I could control the wildest span of horses that ever pulled a carriage, no matter how strong, no matter how restive? What if these horses driven by you were such a span, and they rushed around this mountain road, and you could not restrain them, you could not control them, you were helpless, and I said to you, 'Man, give me the reins and I will control them'? What would you do?" The man saw the point in one moment, and turning to his newfound friend, he said, "Oh, Mr. Drummond, is that what Jesus Christ proposes to do for a man defeated and down? Does he just wish me to give him the reins to my life?" "That is it," said Drummond. "Let Christ have the reins. Though your sins be as scarlet, he will make them as white as snow. Though your heart and its weakness will be poured out like water, he will fortify you with a power which is above men, and you will go your way clad with a strength which is superhuman." From that hour, that defeated fellow walked in the conscious strength of his Savior, and a little later was at the head of one of the chief places of trust and usefulness in all fair Scotland's borders. Christ was his deliverer from sin. "Thou shalt call his name Jesus, for he shall save his people from their sins." If you are without Jesus, you are left baffled and helpless in the presence of sorrow. You can hear the undertone of sorrow everywhere. You can feel and see the awful rain of sorrow on every side. The other day, one of our young carpenters in my city had me go with him to Oakland, where we put away our dead. He had lived just a little while with his beautiful wife, and they had recently brought to completion a lovely little home, and prospects like some rosy morning gleamed before them, because they were well and industrious, and their hearts were filled with love and hope. In one brief night, she sickened and died. He said to me as we turned away from the freshly made mound, "Oh, man, I had just got ready to live and all this has come." What was I to say to him? What would you have said to him? What should I say to you if that were your position this morning and I stood beside you as your friend? There is one who can turn the very shadow of death into mourning. There is one who can take life's tears and attune them to the sweetest music, and his name is Jesus. At another time, there in the big hospital, a dear mother died, and I was with the husband and several children. Oh, the grief was heartbreaking. It seems always to be so when a mother dies. And then that little oldest one, 12 years old, mothered all the rest, and went to her utterly broken-hearted father and put her arms around him and said, "Papa, I will help you. Papa, we must do better than this. Papa, you and I love Jesus. Papa, I will help you take care of these children. The family was taken home. And the next morning, we got ready for the funeral. And that little 12-year-old girl, the most motherly child for her years I ever saw, mothered all those five little ones through it all. Then we went to Oakland, and the funeral service was had, and the kindly men came to let down the body gently into the grave, and I felt somebody pulling at my coat. I looked, and there was the little motherless 12-year-old girl, and she said to me with an agony that would break your heart, "Oh, Mr. Truitt, if Jesus loves us, how could he have allowed this?" What could I say? I said, "Little woman, I cannot explain it, but let me tell you, my child, someday when you get to the Father's house above and you shall sit down by Jesus, he will explain it all to you, and when he explains it, you will know it is all for the best. For he tells you, 'What I do thou knowest not now, but thou shalt know hereafter.'" You take Jesus away, and we are helpless to comfort or be comforted in the day of broken hearts. There is one more mystery to baffle you, and it is the chiefest mystery of all. What shall you and I do when we walk down into the valley of the shadow of death if Christ be taken away? Caesar stood up in the Roman Senate and said, "If there be anything beyond death, I do not know. If there be anything beyond the grave, I cannot tell." Jesus went down into the grave and explored its every chamber. And then on the third day, he came back from the grave with the keys of death and the world invisible swinging at his girdle. And he says to you and to me, "You cleave to me and you need not be afraid of death and what death can do to you." The other day I saw a man, not a believer in Christ, bid his little curly-haired girl of 6 years goodbye. And as he kissed her little face and fingered the curls about her ears for a moment, he turned away with seemingly utter desperation, saying, "Goodbye, little Todd, forever." And then, in a moment more, came the frail little mother, and she stroked the forehead and kissed the little girl's face again and again, and blessed God for the little girl, even though for only a few years. Life was richer and sweeter and better every way because of that child, she kept gratefully declaring. Then she kissed her and said, "Goodbye for just a little while, little Tot. Mother will see you right soon and be with you beyond the sunset and the night." She could say it because of Jesus. Men and women, Christ is the light of the world. Let us follow him. Oh, let us follow him. Let us follow today and forever. Let us sing with the poet, "So I go on not knowing, I would not know if I might. I would rather walk with Christ in the dark than to walk alone in the light. I would rather walk with him by faith than to walk by myself with sight." Settle it now as we pray that Christ shall be your light, your Savior and Master, from this hour until death and beyond forever. Amen.
4: That was George Truitt, portrayed by Gary Bruschetto.
3: Mm.
4: Sometimes when we listen to these and I prepare thoughts and ideas and comments afterward, I can have pages of notes. I don't know if our listeners remember, but we've heard "Sinners in the Hands of an Angry God," which is incredibly full and rich and difficult.
3: Yes.
4: And I remember thinking, we don't have hardly enough time to unpack half of what he said. And with George Truitt, it was very, I don't want to say simple, but it was very true and to the point. Mm-hmm. Jesus Christ is the only cure. And I loved his portrayal that Jesus is the only one who can satisfy who can answer the three questions. sin, sorrow, and death.
3: Yes. And they are the questions. We don't like that.
4: Right.
3: But they sure are.
4: The questions as in they're the sources of trouble. Mm-hmm. And I thought that just sums it up so well.
3: They're also the place where we're least in control.
4: Yeah.
3: And we do not like that.
4: Right.
3: Hence our pushing of them aside. I have a dear uncle who refused to bow the knee. Mm. And he was the one that we prayed for decades. And it wasn't until his body began to fail, as all ours will, that he was forced to look at that question. And at 73, he bowed the knee. I was with him just about a year before he passed into glory. He's the kind of man who had a hard time talking about his feelings. He was known as the general,
4: sure.
3: And he was.
4: Wow.
3: Right? Except not to us. He loved us, and it had nothing to do with his profession or his authority. He just simply loved us. He prayed for a meal, and I almost wept.
4: Mm-hmm.
3: So simple. And you could see that he had it. He had handed over those reins of control, and he was at peace, and it sang such a song.
4: Yeah. I wonder how much of this sermon or elements of this sermon were written after that incident that he had had where his rifle had accidentally gone off and injured a dear friend of his, which eventually led to the friend's death. I wonder how much of his pacing the room and feeling that sorrow, possibly even attributing it to a sin of some kind, even though it was clearly an accident.
3: Mm-hmm.
4: Well, maybe there's something I should have done. There's something I wasn't doing. So, you know, the whole the guilt that we pile upon ourselves and leading to his friend's death. I wonder how much of this sermon was written during that time.
3: All of it. Every word. Because when the hand of trouble has deeply moved into your life and has held your heart, you drop everything that came before. And that which walks out of that time, if it does, because one option is to just cease.
4: Yeah, just to give up.
3: Yes. If you walk out, you're going to walk out with the help of someone other than you. And you will know truth for what it is. And God's truth is undeniable. It shaped every single thing he ever said from that time forward.
4: Amen. Amen. If you have any questions or thoughts about today's sermon, please email us at podcast@unshackled.com.
3: Love to hear from you.
4: We would love to hear from you.
3: Thanks be to God for his activity in our lives, for his teaching, for his moving. I wonder sometimes how we go about necessarily choosing the sermons, how, you know, the whole point of having a podcast like this.
4: You're talking about the originator of the idea of
3: this
4: show. I am,
3: yes.
4: The director is Timothy Gregory, and he has an interesting role with a ministry in Chicago called Pacific Garden Mission and their radio program Unshackled.
3: Mm.
4: And it was he who reached out to me to say, what do you think about this idea of a show? And we actually had a chance to spend some time on the phone with Tim and ask him a few questions related to this show. And we would love to share that time with you. And let's listen in to some of Tim's comments right now.
6: I think it's good radio to listen to people talk about these really deep and relevant issues, just from different angles and different perspectives.
4: Here's a question. When you first kind of were brainstorming this show, is that the route that you were thinking as far as like, what would it be like to hear these sermons and then how would we respond to them?
6: Yeah. Yeah. I mean, otherwise we would have just hired an actor to record the sermon, done like a pre-recorded intro for each one.
4: Yeah.
6: And then just play the sermon.
4: Right.
6: But the sermons themselves, they're so dense, some of them. Some of them, the imagery, the allegory, they're thick with elements that I think are best responded to. You know what I mean? Having someone parse them, take them apart, evaluate, is, I think, critical to the show working. Because standing alone, you know, I think, you know, if you have a bunch of MDivs listening to it, they're going to be fine.
4: Right.
6: But we're not just doing it for MDivs.
4: Right.
6: You know? And so that's why just responding from a different place is incredibly valuable. You say things that people can't really put into words necessarily, or, yeah, that's what I was thinking, or, ooh, I hadn't thought of that.
4: Yeah.
6: That's the value of having somebody react.
4: It's funny. I remember there was one sermon that we responded to, and even before the sermon started, I was telling the listeners, you might want to have a thesaurus on hand or a dictionary or something, because, yeah, they can get very thick and dense, even though it's kind of a historically the language use and the words and everything was very different. But I guess what I'm finding is there's very little application interpretation necessary, because the phrasing might have been different from us, but the topics are identical to what we need to hear today.
3: They don't need any help at all.
4: Right. It's very, very relevant.
6: Yeah, exactly. And, you know, that's the other thing. It's not just about getting a dramatization of something that we've never heard before because it was never recorded. Mm. So we really have no idea. But having an actor dramatize it is interesting, and the messages are important. But the whole other aspect of this is, you know, it is an evangelical tool. It's not just an exercise in history.
4: Yeah. Mm-hmm.
6: And so in addition to reacting, you're also evangelizing. You're taking it apart for the listener to help their journey to coming to faith or their growth as a believer.
4: Amen.
6: You know, you're serving as a tool to help them grow or come to faith. And if that's in the back of your mind, I don't mind if it gets pedantic.
4: Mm.
6: I don't mind if you're listening to a sermon creates a sermon of your own in a way.
4: Mm.
6: That's okay. In fact, I love it. That's the whole point.
4: Mm.
6: You know, it's not just a historical exercise. You are actually taking the gospel that's being shared in these sermons and you're fleshing it out so that you're helping people understand. I mean, I listen to some of this stuff and I'm like, I have no idea what that means. I listened to that 8 more times before I understood it. But and I would assume that even the MDivs are thinking that at times. But that's what's great about the response is it's a continuation of the gospel.
4: Hey, another question. This is related to your role as director there at Pacific Garden Mission. How do you see this program fitting into what has been going on there at the old lighthouse for decades and decades?
6: Well, I can tell you that there is some parallel with the sermons that we air through this program with the sermons that have been shared for centuries, well, for at least a century and over a half, you know, through the mission. Hmm. The messages have always been the same. We just had different people sharing it in different ways, but the messages are consistent. And so that's all we're doing. We're just taking that like we've been called to do and finding another way to do it.
4: Mm-hmm.
6: Here's the other thing. I mean, these old messages are incredibly valuable. You know, as the world continues to lean away from God, that's man's natural propensity. I think stuff like this tries to keep us back on track as the world, even the believers kind of creep into the mega church progressive leaning. Stuff like this keeps the plumb line in our faith.
4: Yeah.
6: While the rest of the world is doing their thing with their sermons that are watered down and lukewarm, these are unflinchingly clear, concise, unapologetic, and unwavering.
3: It was great to catch Tim's perspective on this.
4: Yeah, yeah.
3: I would love to hear from him again sometime.
4: We should do that. We should totally do that.
3: This has been History's Greatest Sermons, an Unshackled production of Pacific Garden Mission, produced and directed by Timothy Gregory. 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
7: Good morning, students. If you would, take your Bibles. Turn with me to the book of Ephesians chapter number 4. Take your Bibles and turn with me to Ephesians chapter 4. I'd like to speak to you just for a few moments about keeping angry words in check. Just for a few moments here this morning, Ephesians chapter 4. We're going to start looking down in verse number 25. We're going to read through verse number 30.

grace unto the hearers, and grieve not the Holy Spirit of God, whereby ye are sealed unto the day of redemption. Let all bitterness and wrath and anger and clamor and evil speaking be put away from you with all malice, and be ye kind one to another, tenderhearted, forgiving one another, even as God for Christ's sake hath forgiven you. This morning, as we are coming to the end of a semester, I am conscious of the fact that there are a lot of things that are going on, and there's a little bit of stress with all of that. I mentioned to you last week that I kind of like that stress. But I also know that when we have all kinds of things going on and that stress begins to become, part of our lives, that sometimes we don't act just like we would act if we weren't under that kind of stress. I remember the last semester of my senior year. I actually graduated at Christmas time, so it was December. Last semester of my senior year, I was studying for one final exam in particular. I was taking Revelation as a class. And in that class, the teacher had told us what the final exam was going to be. One question, blue book. Demonstrate how Jesus Christ is revealed in the book of the Revelation. Go. Wow. I just need to go ahead and rewrite the book of Revelation here in the next hour and 20 minutes. And I was studying and memorizing and memorizing for that test. On top of that, I was a floor leader. I think we call it a resident assistant now, an RA. And we had all kinds of extra activities in getting ready to get everybody to go home. It so happened that my exam was the last exam before chapel on Friday morning. It's a little bit earlier than some of the other exams. We go to chapel, and then after that, a whole bunch of people are going home, and we'd be helping check everybody out of the residence halls. In addition to that, we had some extra assignments as floor leaders where we were going to take turns walking through the halls that night, making sure everybody was actually staying in their rooms and those kinds of things. And so I volunteered actually for a couple of those shifts, and I've got my cards, and I'm walking up and down the halls, listening to see if anything's going on, and I'm memorizing the whole book of Revelation. I remember just, I don't know if I can take any more information in, and I like that feeling. I told you that the other day, but wow, what kind of stress. What I also noticed was that maybe I wasn't exactly as kind to everybody that I was around. I had stress. Maybe you have noticed already as you've got the projects, a lot of them are due, but there's that one more that was due maybe this morning, or there's that one more that's still due here in the next couple of days. Exams are coming. A couple of your classes have a last test this week, and you've got the exam coming next week. By the way, if you're not feeling stressed, I'm not trying to put any on you. So go ahead and relax. If you're not stressed, I'm not trying to make you stressed, but I know that it comes here at this time of the year. The passage that we're looking at speaks about a lot of different practical applications, but specifically it boils it down to two primary areas. One is about speech, and the other one is about anger. And so combining those two, and with the time that we have here in front of us, I'd like to suggest to you that God wants you to keep your angry words in check. God wants you to keep your angry words in check. And you say, well, how can you do that? Well, let me suggest here out of the verses that we read by heeding two admonitions that are found here in Ephesians chapter 4. The first admonition, the first instruction that I would suggest to you is this. Make up your mind you're going to speak the truth. Make up your mind that you're going to speak the truth. And when I say speak the truth, we're going to speak the truth the right way. We're going to speak the truth in truth. But speak the truth. Starting again in verse number 25, we read these words. Wherefore, putting away lying, speak every man truth with his neighbor, for we are members one of another. You look around here on the campus, what you're going through is what everybody around you is going through. You're stressed, or you feel a certain amount of stress. You've got pressure on you. Those around you have the same kind of pressure on them. Let's be careful about the things that come out of our mouth. It said here to watch out about lying, but we read just a moment ago, verse number 29 said, let no corrupt communication proceed out of your mouth, but that which is good to the use of edifying, that it may minister grace to the hearers. The idea here of the corrupt communication would be along the lines of something that's rotten.
I know this has never happened in any of the guys' residence halls, but let's just imagine that you brought an

0: apple back to your residence hall room back in January. And then maybe sometime in March when you're cleaning your room, maybe you're getting ready for white glove or something along those lines, you found that sack that was kind of down behind the bed or something, and when you opened it, that apple that was really nice when you got it wasn't quite so nice anymore. Maybe there'd been a smell that had started in the room during the last couple of months, and you weren't quite sure where it was coming from, and now we found it. That would never happen in one of the ladies' rooms. You'd find stuff immediately. But the guys, maybe let's just imagine something like that took place. You take the apple out of the bag, and it's kind of shriveled, but there's still a little bit of moisture that's left. And I'm getting some faces from some in the room of this is not really something we want to think about right before lunch. Rotten. Rotten. What it says is, let, verse 29, no corrupt communication, rotten communication, come out of your mouth. Paul instructs the Christians who are living in Ephesus that their speech ought to be the right kind of speech. They should speak truly to their neighbors. I think that he's speaking very similarly to words that were in the book of Zechariah, chapter 8, verse 16. These are the things that ye shall do. Speak ye every man the truth to his neighbor. Execute judgment of truth and peace in your gates. Truth is especially called for because other believers, not strangers, were the people that they were speaking to. By the way, you don't have the right to speak lies to strangers either. But I would encourage you, those that you have spent time with this whole semester, maybe some individuals that have not always seen things the way you see it, maybe individuals you haven't always gotten along with in your residence hall room, there are individuals who know Jesus Christ as their Savior. And you know Jesus Christ as your Savior. I believe that to be true, and I hope that's true of you today. And so we speak truth to them because it is the right thing for us as brothers and sisters in Christ to say to those that are around us, it pleases God, but we also remember that our speech is a speech that's going to be wholesome. It's not going to be rotten. You see, both words that are not true and words that are not wholesome, they harm the believer and they grieve God's Spirit. We read, let no corrupt communication proceed out of your mouth, but that which is good to the use of edifying, that it may minister grace to the hearers. Verse 30 says, and grieve not the Holy Spirit of God, whereby ye are sealed unto the day of redemption. One of the great truths that you and I as believers have is a knowledge that at the point in time that we trust Jesus Christ to be our Savior, the Holy Spirit of God takes up residence inside of us. And there is nowhere that we can go, there is no situation that we can get into once we have accepted Jesus Christ to be our Savior, that the Holy Spirit of God does not go with us. And as he is there in our room when maybe we're having a disagreement, as he's there in that room, as we are just having all of the pressures of the world come on us at one point in time, and we don't know if we can handle it, we're tempted to let something out. And I would remind you that God wants more than that for you. I would remind you that we're believers, we're Christians, and we don't have to let something come out of our mouth that would be untrue. We don't have to let something come out of our mouth that would be unkind. The passage goes on to say, and grieve not the Holy Spirit of God, whereby ye are sealed unto the day of redemption. Let all bitterness and wrath and anger and clamor and evil speaking be put away from you with all malice, and be ye kind one to another, tenderhearted, forgiving one another, even as God for Christ's sake hath forgiven you. I suggested to you that you could heed the admonition of speaking the truth, but may I suggest to you also that you heed this admonition? Let the anger go. Let the anger go. Anger is dangerous. Anger is dangerous. Maybe this is the last straw. I am so tired of you leaving your toothpaste out. I am so tired of you leaving your clothes in the middle of the room. I am so tired of, and you fill in the blank. And now the stress of the end of the semester is on you. I don't have time for this. I'm not going to deal with this anymore. Remember who you are and let the anger go. Let all bitterness and wrath and anger and clamor and evil speaking be put away from you with all malice. All those things that would allow the part of you that is in the process of being done away with, don't bring it up. At the point in time that you accepted Jesus Christ as your Savior, we mentioned the Holy Spirit of God took up residence inside of you, and He is the one who has guaranteed that you and I will be like Jesus Christ someday, as He's in the process of conforming us to the image of God Himself. Conforming us to the image of Jesus Christ, the Holy Spirit of God, a gift that God has given to us. He's in the process of doing that. In chapter 4, in the verses before what we've looked at, there is actually the dying of the old man and the giving of life to the new man, and old things are put behind us, and now we're looking towards those things which are new. When everything's going easy, it's easy to be what we're supposed to be. It's when things get a little harder that we find out what kind of progress we're making. May I encourage you, make the effort here this week. May I encourage you, make the effort in this coming week as we get closer to exams and as you make your way home, many of you, or you begin ministries or you begin work opportunities that you have for the summer. Don't be the individual like Proverbs 29:22 that's the angry man. You see, Proverbs 29:22 says, an angry man stirreth up strife, and a furious man aboundeth in transgression. In your room this week, in your room next week, are you going to be the person who stirs the pot? And everybody's just got to forgive it because I've got so much in my life. Or are you going to be the Christian who recognizes that God has something more for you and that you're in the process of becoming more like Jesus Christ? And so what I am going to do by the grace of God is I give this to God every day. I'm going to die to myself. I'm going to ask that God would allow me to be what He wants me to be this day. And in the stress, I'm going to learn to trust God. But in the stress, I'm also not going to have my mouth say those things that won't do anything but cause problem. Not all anger is sin, and the Bible clearly says that. It is possible to be angry and not sin, but most of us have not learned how to do that. And in fact, usually we end up getting angry with someone as opposed to the anger being directed at the problem. Instead of the anger being directed at the sin, the anger now goes towards a person, and we are violating what it is that God has for us by design. What happens is the anger begins to fester, and it can turn into uncontrolled anger, if you will. We read here, bitterness, wrath, slander, malice, that all bitterness and wrath and anger and clamor and evil speaking be put away from you with all malice. And be ye kind one to another. Paul gives three directives very quickly here in these verses about how to handle anger. In verse number 26, it says, be ye angry and sin not. Let not the sun go down upon your wrath. Anger should be dealt with quickly. Paul gives us three directives. Anger should be dealt with quickly. In verse 32, anger should be replaced by kindness. And be ye kind one to another, tenderhearted, forgiving one another, even as God for Christ's sake hath forgiven you. Anger should be replaced by kindness. You see, kindness is shown in a life that's been transformed. You see, the person who is now making their way in this process of being what God wants them to be doesn't steal anymore. They work, they labor, they give, according to verse number 28. Anger should be dealt with quickly. Anger should be replaced by kindness. And number 3, in verse 32, rather than bitterness or verbal abuse, we should offer forgiveness. Rather than bitterness or verbal abuse, we should offer forgiveness. You say, well, I'm not the one that's stirring the pot. Okay. And sometimes you're not. Forgive. Be understanding. I'm not giving an excuse to somebody saying or doing things that they shouldn't do, but be understanding. Have you ever, when it didn't concern you at all, saw somebody acting in a way and you told somebody else, well, the reason they're acting that way is because they're stressed, or the reason they're acting that way and you know some circumstances going back home. It doesn't really excuse it, but it explains it. You know that your classmates and those around you have some stress in their life. Be willing to forgive. Be willing to forgive. I suggested to you as we started here these few moments this morning that God wants you to keep your angry words in check, and that you could do it by following two admonitions or heeding two admonitions that Paul gives here. Speak the truth and let the anger go. And the question for you, that I have for you here as we finish our time this morning is this. Will you make the choice to keep your angry words in check?
1: 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It's time for a message from the former pastor of Campus Church, Dennis McBride.
2: And my, has God blessed America. Has there ever been a nation ever that has so obviously seen the hand of God? This nation has been nurtured by God and blessed by God in ways only a blind man could miss. We have a material abundance. We have freedom that rarely, if ever, has been seen in all the history of man on this planet. People have been coming to America for 400 years just to share in the unique blessings of this land. On July the 4th, we like to reflect and remember God's goodness and the people that made this country possible. They weren't unusual people. They were pilgrims and soldiers and farmers and merchants. But they trusted God and they came looking for an opportunity to worship God in freedom. And they made sure that God knew that they were His and they were looking for His blessings. They ought to be respected and revered by all generations that followed. Many of them never saw their dreams fulfilled, but they sure have made ours possible. They took great risk. And they paid terrible price for that risk. Let me go a little deeper from the video you saw this morning on the 56 men that signed the Declaration. Carter Braxton was a Virginia planter and trader. He had every one of his ships sunk by the British Navy, and he lost his entire fortune. Thomas McKeon was forced to move his family constantly as the British hounded him. And many a night, he and his family slept out in the woods with no fire because the fire would alert them to their presence. He served in Congress without pay and died in poverty. Now we have congressmen well paid trying to help us live in poverty. Thomas Nelson had his home seized and used by the British as their headquarters at Yorktown. And Thomas Nelson went over to Washington, who was trying not to fire on his home, and said, "Fire." And they did. Lost his home, lost everything, and died destitute. God used these men and many more like them to raise up a unique nation. Scripture is not silent about nations. Scripture states that God establishes nations, that He raises them up and He brings them down. And He uses nations to carry out His plans. A study of history very quickly reveals how God used the Babylonians, the Persians, the Greeks, the Romans, for very specific reasons to carry out His sovereign plan. The Babylonians were used by God to punish Israel for their disobedience and take them out of the land so they would again turn to Him. The Persians were used by God to allow them to go back into the land once they'd learned their lesson. God used the Greeks in marvelous ways. Our New Testament is in that beautiful Greek language, which has depth and color that the English language doesn't have. It's a beautiful language, and God chose it to tell us the great truth He wanted us to know in this New Testament, because the Greek language is so very specific about exactly what it wants to say. God brought the Romans along, and they brought peace to the world, the Pax Romana, and they built roads to every corner of their empire, which allowed the gospel to be disseminated to all peoples in one generation. God used these nations and these peoples for His purpose. Has God used America? Why did God raise up America? Well, in World War I and World War II, Americans laid their lives down so that tyranny and evil could be defeated and most of this planet could live in freedom. You go to any continent you want to go to, you will find around this globe innumerable military cemeteries with crosses marked USA. As America sacrificed her youth that millions could live free. America has been unique in the history of this planet because when we defeat our enemies, we rebuild everything we blew up. America has been so unique. We rebuilt Europe after World War II. America has been the country God's used to send more missionaries than any other country in the history of this world. It was a wonderful place where the gospel was preached and seminaries were founded and young men went to college with one purpose in mind, to stand behind a pulpit and proclaim the truth of the Word of God. And God used that emphasis in America to send hundreds and thousands of people around this planet to preach the gospel. Only eternity will really reveal how God has used America. To this date, America still gives more money to missions than any other country. And it's God's people that sacrifice that the gospel might be proclaimed. America has been the friend and benefactor of Israel. God used America to make Israel's continued existence possible. The Muslim world hates us because we're Israel's friend. Most nations that have fallen from positions of great power and great influence have fallen from within, not because they were invaded from without. And America is no exception to that trend. We have come to a crossroads in America, a decision day in America. Will we serve God or not? Are we still under the hand of God's blessing? Is it still there? I happen to be one who believes that it is still there. God is still blessing America. I'm not a doomsayer. Okay, it's over, turn out the lights. I don't think so. God has blessed us. He still wants to use us. He still wants to bless us. Keep in mind what he did with Abraham. I'm going to destroy Sodom and Gomorrah. And he said, well, would you do it, if I could find so many righteous? And God got all the way down to a very small number. He said, if you can find just a few that still love me and serve me, I'll spare it. And there are more than a few in this country that love God and want to see his blessings continue. So I believe they're still there. But let me share with you a few thoughts tonight about why God would not bless America and under what circumstances God would bless America. Turn with me, if you would, this evening to Jeremiah chapter 2. Jeremiah chapter 2. Now, I know that what's being discussed in Jeremiah 2 is specifically concerning the nation of Israel, but the parallels between where we are today and where they were then are just so obvious, they're difficult to miss. Jeremiah chapter 2. Why would God not bless America? What would keep God from blessing America? Look at the first three verses of Jeremiah 2. Moreover, the word of the Lord came to me saying, go and cry in the ears of Jerusalem, saying, thus saith the Lord, I remember thee, the kindness of thy youth, the love of thine espousals, when thou wentest after me in the wilderness, in a land that was not sown. Israel was holiness unto the Lord, and the first fruits of his increase. All that devour him shall offend. Evil shall come upon them, saith the Lord. He's saying, I remember. I remember. The problem is we don't. One reason why God might not bless America is we have forgotten him. We've just forgotten how good he's been. We have forgotten that all of our blessings are not because of our Constitution and because of capitalism. Those were God's blessings to us. And it's always been God that was the source of the good things that happened to America. He said, I remember thee. We have forgotten God's goodness on this land, but God has not. He loved us. He nurtured us. He blessed us, as it notices here, when it was just a wilderness, when there was nothing here but a stand of trees. God said, here's a land prepared for a people I have prepared, and he blessed us. In our history, we've experienced two national revivals. From the early 1700s to the mid-1800s was really a time of continuous revival called the Great Awakenings. One in three Americans were touched by the Great Awakenings. Either they accepted Christ as their Savior, or they began to walk closer to the Lord, or someone very close to them did so. Can you imagine what would happen in America today if one in three Americans got their heart right with God? It would be a revival like this world has never seen. But I love what he said, verse 2. I remember thee, the kindness of thy youth, the love of thine espousals. Picture a young America. Picture an America in a brand new, sweet, fresh relationship to God, because the words there are just beautiful. I remember thee, the kindness of thy youth. Kindness means faithfulness, devotion. I remember, God says, when you were young in me, when you just turned your face to me, when as a nation, you were just beginning, and you were devoted to me, and you loved me. And then that beautiful phrase, the love of thine espousals. Espousals is a word that means bridehood. In other words, that newness of love at the very beginning of our relationship. He could have used the word honeymoon there, the love of thine espousals. Because I remember when you were young, and you looked to me, and you weren't safe, and you weren't a great nation, and you didn't have power, and the world didn't tremble before you, but you trembled before me. I remember you then. And the devotion and the love and the sweetness of the fresh love affair that we had together. Look at verse 4 through 8. Hear ye the word of the Lord, O house of Jacob, and all the families of the house of Israel. Thus saith the Lord, what iniquity have your fathers found in me, that they are gone far from me, and have walked after vanity, and are become vain? Neither said they, where is the Lord that brought us up out of the land of Egypt, and led us through the wilderness, through a land of deserts and of pits, through a land of drought and of the shadow of death, through a land that no man passed through, and where no man dwelt? I brought you into a plentiful country to eat the fruit thereof and the goodness thereof. But when ye entered, ye defiled my land and made mine heritage an abomination. The priest said not, where is the Lord? And they that handled the law knew me not. The pastors also transgressed against me, and the prophets prophesied by Baal and walked after things that do not profit. Oh, I remember what it was like at the beginning. But look at what happened. Israel rejected God as the source of blessings and greatness, and for no good reason. And God asked a question here in verse 5. What iniquity have your fathers found in me? What is it that God has done to America that would cause America to forget him? What is it? What sin has God committed? What reproach has God brought to us that we turn our back on him? And do not remember these things he's done. Now, he walked with us and he blessed us and he brought us into a land where no man dwelt. And he made of us a nation like no nation that has ever been. And I know that God sits on his throne tonight and he asked that question, and may it ring in our ears. What iniquity have I done that you forgot me? Second reason why God might not bless America is we refuse to learn from examples. Look at verse 9. Wherefore I will yet plead with you, saith the Lord, and with your children's children will I plead. For pass over the isle of Kittim, and see, and send unto Kedar, and consider diligently, and see if there be such a thing. Hath a nation changed their gods, which are yet no gods? But my people have changed their glory from that which doth not profit. We refuse to learn by examples. He said this, I will yet plead with you and with your children and with your children's children. Three generations. Where are we in God's pleading? I really don't know. I don't know at what point God began to plead with America to come back to him. I have a sneaking suspicion it was that generation right after World War II that began to prosper and began to have so many goods. And America really stepped onto the stage as truly a world power. And we became a little bit complacent, a little bit less thankful, a little more secure in ourself and didn't seek God quite so much. But I don't know when these three generations of pleading began. But I have an awful sick feeling in my heart and my stomach that we just might be in that third one. Yet he still pleads with us to come. He said, consider diligently. Pay attention to some things. Look at some things and ask yourself, are you making the same mistake? And he gives us two examples, Kittim and Kedar. Well, what are those examples? Well, Kittim was a descendant of Javan. Javan is Japheth's son, who is the father of the Greek peoples. And it was the Greeks that began to see the gods as nothing more than human. It was the Greeks that delved deeply into real institutionalized humanism, where man becomes the important thing and God is diminished. And God looks at us and says, hey, have you considered that? Have you looked at those people? Do you realize what they did and where their thinking took them? And is that the kind of thinking you really want to follow? And then he mentions Kedar. Don't forget them. They're an example you need to look at. What are they? They're the second son of Ishmael. And they hated Israel. And they fought against Israel. And they tried to do away with Israel. So God looks at them and says, pay attention. These people that didn't really love my people, these people that lean on humanism and think that man is the most important thing, and see those examples, and they're bad examples, and that kind of thinking will cause me to have to take my hand off America. And we ought never forget, we ought always be the friend of God's people. Always. And we ought never let the philosophy and the foundation of our thinking in this country become humanistic and secular to where God no longer has a place in our heart and our mind, in our daily life, and in our national conscience. He said, look, I'm going to plead with you and with your children and with your children's children, and I want you to consider diligently the problems that you see in your society and come back to me. Verse 11, he said, they change their glory for that which doth not profit. I want you to notice what he said there. Hath a nation changed their gods which are yet no gods? In other words, what difference does it make if you're worshiping a false god and you decide to worship another false god? That doesn't make a lick of difference. Although one false god is as worthless as the next. But you haven't done that. You've turned your back on the living God. And you've chosen things that don't profit and don't matter and aren't important. You've changed truth and made it a lie. And you've turned your back on me. If it was one false God to another, it wouldn't make any difference. But it's me. It's the living God you've turned your back on. Third reason why I think God might not bless America is we have gone our own way. Look at verse 12. Be astonished, O ye heavens, at this, and be horribly afraid. Be ye very desolate, saith the Lord. For my people have committed two evils. They have forsaken me, the fountain of living waters, and hewn them out cisterns, broken cisterns, that can hold no water. God's astonished that we reject him. Be astonished, O ye heavens. God looks down at America and says, can you believe it? Can you believe where they are and where their heart is and what they've done and what they think is truth and how little they esteem me when you look at all the things I've done for them? He's astonished. But he goes on to say some interesting things. Two evils. You've turned away from the source of the blessing, the fountain of living water, and every blessing this country has came from the fountain of God's living waters. He has blessed us over and over again. But that's just one thing. You've turned away from that fountain, but you've also turned to things that cannot bless, things that doth not profit. Verse 19, look what he says in verse 19. Thine own wickedness shall correct thee, and thy backsliding shall reprove thee. Know therefore and see that it's an evil thing and bitter that thou hast forsaken the Lord thy God, and that my fear is not in thee, saith the Lord God of hosts. See, when we've decided to turn away from the fountain of living waters, which was truth and blessing, and decide to, we're going to count on cisterns of our own making and broken cisterns at that, that can hold no water, there's no truth in us. There's foolishness in us. There's ridiculousness in us. Now, does that mean that God is going to judge us? No, God says flatly, I don't have to judge you. I'll let your foolishness take care of it. Thine own wickedness shall correct thee, and thy backsliding shall reprove thee. God does not have to judge America. All God has to do is let America go the way America's going, and America will take care of her own judgment. Let me share with you some things, some circumstances that I believe would make it possible for God to bless America. Very quickly, turn to Psalm 33, would you? Psalm 33. Under what circumstances would God bless America? Look at the first three verses of Psalm 33. Rejoice in the Lord, O ye righteous, for praise is comely for the upright. Praise the Lord with harp. Sing unto him with a psaltery and an instrument of 10 strings. Sing unto him a new song. Play skillfully with a loud noise. Well, what is he saying to us? If we would praise him and rejoice in him, he could bless us again. Don't look at God like somehow God is self-centered and egotistical because he requires praise from us. God is worthy of praise from us. And God says, I want you to praise me. He said, look, when you come to me, enter into my gates and my courts with praise and thanksgiving. When you approach me, bring me praise. If we learn to praise God again. And too many of God's own people complain and gripe, and we have so much blessing on us. The poorest American lives better than 85% of the people on this planet, and we gripe and fuss and complain. We don't have this, we don't have that. What are they going to do for us now? I need this, I need that. I'm not comfortable, I'm not taken care of. God has given us so much more. We have lived off the fat of the land. And we ought to praise him for how good he's been. And we ought to thank him for his wonderful blessing. Look at this auditorium. Look at the freedom you have to come here and worship and praise him and sing praise to him and gather around the Word of God and have fellowship with other believers of like faith. God's been good to you. We ought to praise him, acknowledge him, worship him, focus on him. He said, loud noise. I like that loud noise. Stop being quiet about God. Don't go in a corner somewhere and play that violin soft so nobody can hear it. Stand up by a microphone and play as loud as you can. Call his name loud. Let this world know the source of your blessings. Jesus Christ has changed my life, and he's made me something I could never have been. And he's blessed me, and he's loved me, and he's redeemed me. And I will give his name volume. Praise him loudly. Stop being quiet about God. Blessed is the nation whose God is the Lord. If he is our God, let's tell them he's our God. Secondly, if we give his word prominence. Look at verse 4 through 6. Psalm 33. For the word of the Lord is right, and all his works are done in truth. He loveth righteousness and judgment. The earth is full of the goodness of the Lord. By the word of the Lord were the heavens made, and all the hosts of them by the breath of his mouth. Word is right. Works are truth. He loves righteousness. The word of the Lord, by the word of the Lord, the heavens were made. We really ought to give his word prominence. Seek to know what the word of God expects of us. If it's right and it's truth, And the very speaking of his word is powerful, then it ought to have prominence in our life. Proverbs 14 says, righteousness exalteth a nation. How do we know what righteousness is? We learn it from the book. Verse 5, it says, he loveth righteousness, not his righteousness, our righteousness. And he wants us to give his word prominence. Listen to it, follow it, pay attention, know his precepts. Know his judgments. Know what he has said. Live by them. We need to give his word prominence again. This generation, more than any generation in the last three or four, desperately needs to form its opinions about what is right and what is wrong from this book and from nothing else. Give his word prominence. The third thing, I believe, the circumstance that could allow God to bless America is if we fear him. Look at verse 8 and 9. Let all the earth fear the Lord. Let all the inhabitants of the world stand in awe of him. For he spake and it was done. He commanded and it stood fast. We need to fear him again and stand in awe of him. He spake and it was done. And he can still speak and it'll still be done. We should live in fear and in awe of a righteous God. And it ought to scare us silly to legalize and legitimize what God calls an abomination. It ought to frighten us as a people to slaughter our innocents when God has said he loves them and he would protect them. We need to get back to the place where it's not our comfort, but what God says that matters. We need to get back to the place where our heart genuinely fears to offend a righteous God. Isaiah 60 says, "For the nation and the kingdom that will not serve thee shall perish. Yea, those nations shall be utterly wasted." We ought to fear him again. Fourth, we ought to seek his wisdom. Look at verse 10. "The Lord bringeth the counsel of the heathen to naught. He maketh the devices of the people of none effect. The counsel of the Lord standeth forever, the thoughts of his heart to all generations." He's talking about his counsel and heathen counsel. His counsel will stand. Heathen counsel will not. The devices of the people will not stand. God's wisdom will. And we need to seek God's wisdom. Don't stand in your own human wisdom. Seek his. Word of God says, "Let this mind be in you, which also was in Christ Jesus." I know they're discussing humility there, but we ought to think like God thinks. We face a tremendous philosophical struggle today between socialistic humanism and the freedom and responsibilities that we have in Christ. God expects us to trust him and to look to him for our bread each day, not be swayed by politicians who are self-motivated and seek the power to control the lives of others under the guise of compassion. God wants us to rely on him. And the more we look to Washington to do whatever it is they're going to do, the less we look to God to do what God can do. We need to understand the nature of freedom. We are experiencing in America a shift away from rule of law to rule by man. See, our laws, our Constitution, were established under the guidelines of this book. And the rule of law is based on the laws that God gave us. But when we are ruled by man and we're not ruled by law, bad things start happening. Man isn't God. The law is circumvented. Personal freedom is threatened and encroached upon. We stand dangerously close to a dictatorship of personality rather than freedom under a constitution. But you'd be foolish to believe the problem that we're facing is in the White House or in Capitol Hill. The erosion of freedom in this country began with a neglect of responsibility at home. Our freedom is directly linked to the exercise of our responsibilities. And you began to lose freedom the day you laid your Bible down. You began to lose freedom the day you neglected prayer, the day you denied an opportunity to serve and thought maybe someone else should be doing that instead of you. Freedom and righteousness work hand in hand. When we retreat from righteousness, tyranny encroaches into our lives. We are free as long as we serve righteousness. God says this, "I have relieved you from the burden of serving sin, and now you are free to serve righteousness. But if you will not serve righteousness, you will serve something else. And as we refuse to accept and live in the responsibilities that are ours in our freedom in Jesus Christ, all of our freedom begins to diminish and tyranny comes on the scene. It's not their fault for taking our freedom. It's our fault for laying it down. Stand for truth. Stand for righteousness. Do what you know to do. Read that book. Pray and ask God for His blessings. We need His wisdom. If we don't serve Him and serve righteousness, God will see to it we serve somebody or something else. Our bondage will be self-inflicted. The fifth and last circumstance under which God could bless America is if we hope in Him. Look at verse 16 to 18. There's no king saved by the multitude of an host. A mighty man is not delivered by much strength, and horse is a vain thing for safety. Neither shall he deliver any by his great strength. Behold, the eye of the Lord is upon them that fear Him, upon them that hope in His mercy. Our future security as a nation is in His hands, not the Secretary of Defense. God mentions a host, that's an army. God mentions strength, that's the implements of war. He mentions a horse, those things we use to go to war and defend ourselves. So it's all those military ideas. I'm so glad for our military. I was raised in a home of a Marine sergeant who landed in the first wave on a nasty little battle of Tarawa in the South Pacific in World War II. Received two Purple Hearts and a Silver Star. My dad was a hero. He was my hero. He almost died in combat that I might be able to live free. My dad we'd go to Flag Day downtown Greensboro, had a big parade every year, and I had little kids that played on the curb, and when the military band came by with the American flag out front and they were playing something like Stars and Stripes Forever, whatever they were playing, my dad would reach down and grab me by whatever he could find, shoulder, hair, didn't matter. And he yanked me to my feet and he reached down and grabbed my hand and put it on my heart. My dad taught me to love this nation and love the flag and love those that fought for it. And I love our military. And I have great respect. I do funerals all the time down at Barrancas. And as you pull in, you've got those thousands upon thousands upon thousands of white crosses on both sides of the road. And I always drive through there and think, here is the price of freedom. But we ought never forget that our freedom is in God's hand. And He protects us. And He looks after us. The security of our homeland is in His hands, and it always has been. Verse 20, our soul waiteth on the Lord. He is our help and shield. What could happen in this country if every American decided that his prayer, what rolled off his lips every day, would be verse 22. Let thy mercy, O Lord, be upon us, according as we hope in Thee. That's my prayer tonight. I hope it's yours. Would you make a decision tonight? I want God's blessing on America. I'm going to praise Him and I'm going to rejoice in Him. I am going to give His word prominence in my life. I am going to fear God as I'm supposed to. I'm going to seek His wisdom and I'm going to hope in Him. If we take this stand, if we do these things, God will look upon our nation. And if it's just a small number of people, He will spare and He will bless. But it's up to us to take on the challenge and do the right thing.
1: This is Rejoice Pulpit. And now, a sermon from a past Bible conference at Pensacola Christian College.
3: I wrote down something in my Bible many, many years ago that I review every once in a while. It's a little statement by Charles Haddon Spurgeon, and it says this: seek not to be great, but to be truly useful. And what a wonderful thing that is. You ought to write that down. You preacher boys ought to put that in the front or the back of your Bible. Seek not to be great, but to be truly useful. How God has used Dr. and Ms. Arlen Horton here in this place. Such unassuming people, and the great and mighty work that God has done through them. I've been debating about whether to tell you this story. If I tell it, I may not get invited back. Pastor Shetler is in on the punchline. How many of you would like to hear it? Let's see. You think you would like to hear it? Pastor, can you handle this? Huh? Well, we'll see whether I get invited back or not. I went to heaven, and I saw in heaven Dr. Mullinex was there by the mercy and grace of God. And he was chained to the ugliest woman you have ever seen in your life. I mean, she was absolutely ugly. And I went up and I said, Dr. Mullinex, what in the world did you do? He said, well, 1 year I cheated on my income tax. And I said, well, you know, that's bad. And then I saw Dr. Mutch. And by the mercy and grace of God, he was there. And he was chained to an even uglier woman. I mean, she was bad. And I said, Dr. Mutch, what in the world did you do? And he said, well, you know, he said, 1 year I cheated on my income tax. And then there was Pastor Shetler. He was chained to the most beautiful woman you have ever seen. I mean, she was a doll. The most beautiful woman. And I said, Pastor Shetler, I said, what in the world did you do? And before he could speak, the woman spoke up and said, I cheated on my income tax. I don't know whether I'll get by with that or not. Open your Bibles to Romans chapter 5, please. I'll tell you one more little story while you're finding the place. There was a very rich man, and he needed a brain transplant. And so he was talking to the brain surgeon, and the surgeon said, well, we have three you can choose from. He said, you can buy a college professor's brain for $10,000. You can buy a space scientist's brain for $100,000. Or you could buy a Washington bureaucrat's brain for $500,000. And the man said, well, I don't understand it. He said, why a Washington bureaucrat's brain for $500,000? And the surgeon said, oh, he said, the reason for that is it's new. It's never been used. That's one to tell your local congressperson. I've been led to speak on not practical matters, but some doctrinal matters. I hope you don't underestimate the importance of doctrine. Preach the word, be instant, in season, out of season, reprove, rebuke, exhort with all long-suffering and doctrine. The word of God is profitable for doctrine, for reproof, for instruction in righteousness. Over and over again, the Bible talks about doctrine. In the last days, men will have itching ears. They will not listen to sound doctrine. Now, the reason that doctrine is so important is because the practical comes out of the doctrinal. How we live is determined by what we believe. And if we don't believe the right thing, then our lives are not going to be right. Not that there's not a practical application to every sermon. There certainly ought to be a practical application to every sermon. But I'm going to major rather on the practical side, on the doctrinal side. You will notice in all of the epistles of Paul, every book starts out in doctrine, and it's heavy in doctrine, and might end up with a chapter on the practical, how to wear the doctrine that I've learned. You take the book of Romans, for instance. There are 8 chapters. The first 8 chapters are doctrinal. Then the next 3 chapters are dispensational. Chapter 9 has to do with Israel's past. Chapter 10, Israel's present. Chapter 11, Israel's future. Then chapters 12 through 16 are devotional. You always have the doctrinal, you build on that, and then out of that comes the devotional or the practical life. You learn to believe right, then you learn to live right, and the living right is always based on the believing right. But another reason that doctrine is so important is because of the modern day ecumenical movement. The modern day ecumenical movement, to have an ecumenical movement, you must get rid of doctrine because doctrine divides. And so doctrine must be done away with and a false love substituted for doctrine. Young folks, don't ever substitute love for the truth. Don't ever put love, as great as love is, there's nothing greater than love, but you never substitute love for the truth and say, well, it doesn't really matter what we believe. We'll just all get together on the basis of love. That is not the basis to get together on. Now, in Romans chapter, in the book of Romans, there are 3 great therefores in Romans. Romans 5:1, therefore being justified by faith. Then Romans 8:1, there's therefore now no condemnation to them which are in Christ Jesus. Then, of course, Romans 12:1, I therefore beseech you, brethren, by the mercies of God. We have these 3 great therefores, and of course, every time you come to therefore in the Bible, you ask the question, what is it there for? And of course, it has to do with that which has come before. Notice in chapter 4 in verse 25, the last verse in chapter 4, right before chapter 5 in verse 1, who, talking about the Lord Jesus Christ, was delivered for our offenses and was raised again for our justification. Therefore, being justified by faith. Now, I want you to notice that faith is never the ground of justification. There's nothing meritorious about faith. God never justifies us on account of faith. We're always saved by faith or through faith. We're never saved on account of faith. Faith is simply the means by which we enter into salvation. You know, of course, that in the Protestant Reformation under Martin Luther, just several years ago, I was in Worms, Germany, and there's a little plaque there. Martin Luther, 1521, when he stood before the Diet at Worms, and there he said, here I stand, I can do no other. And he stood up, of course, for the great doctrine of justification by faith. By faith alone, through grace alone, to God alone, be the glory. And the great biblical doctrine of justification by faith is, of course, one of the great doctrines in the Bible. Now, notice it says, therefore being, well, before we get into that, let's bow our heads and pray. Dear Heavenly Father, how we thank you for your precious word. Lord, we thank you for these old, wonderful, beautiful doctrines of the Word of God, the doctrine of redemption, the doctrine of reconciliation, the doctrine of regeneration, the doctrine of sanctification and glorification, and this wonderful doctrine of justification. And I pray, dear God, you'd speak to our hearts today. We remember the old prophet said, buy the truth and sell it not. And so, dear Lord, help us to get a real grip on the truth and not turn it loose. And we'll thank you in Jesus' name. Now, don't you notice in Romans 5:1, therefore being justified by faith, we have peace with God through our Lord Jesus Christ. Now, notice it doesn't say that we have the peace of God. Now, we do have the peace of God as a result of having peace with God. The peace of God is a subjective inner thing that God floods our soul with, the peace of God that passes all understanding. But this is peace with God. That's another way of just saying we have been reconciled with God. God

those sandy streets in the little old teeny house that we lived in. Some dear folks one Sunday afternoon came by my house and knocked on my door at 516 Tyler Street. And they said, "We're having a vacation Bible school down at Calvary Baptist Church. I wonder if there are any children here that would like to go to the vacation Bible school." I'd been to Sunday school one time in my life, and that was at the First Baptist Church in Loring, South Carolina. I knew nothing about the Bible. I didn't know the book of Genesis from the book of Revelations. I mean, I absolutely knew nothing. I didn't know whether Genesis was in the back, the middle, or the front of the Bible, or whether it was even there at all. And so I went to that vacation Bible school, and I heard John 3:16. I had never heard John 3:16. And at that moment, I believed John 3:16. Now, hey, folks, you don't have to make theologians out of people to be saved. Did you know that? Did you know Paul went all over the Roman world preaching, and those idolatrous people, many times, the first time they ever heard the gospel, they were saved. And I heard those wonderful words, and just in a little childlike faith, thank God that I've never lost. I said, "Lord Jesus, come into my heart and save me." And just like that, I was saved forever. I tell you, if God doesn't save you forever, you hadn't been saved yet. I mean, I got a real dose of it. It was just like an atomic bomb that came into my heart and started blowing up, and that bomb's still blowing up to this day. I mean, it was just absolute marvelous. It was wonderful. And at age 12, a little toe-headed boy that didn't know anything, for all time and for all eternity, my life was changed. Everything about my life has been changed because of that one experience in August at Calvary Baptist Church in Columbia, South Carolina. Now the question is asked in the book of Job, and I'm going to give you 11 things this morning, by the way, if you want to write them down. If I don't get them finished this morning, we can meet back at 3:30, and I'll finish the message out. So you pray for me that I'll get through. If not, we'll just finish it up sometime before the world comes to an end here. The question that Bildad asked, the question in the book of Job, how can a man be justified with God? How can a man be made right with God? How can sinful, wicked man be made right with a holy God? I mean, here's a man who drinks up filth like water. How can he ever be right with God? And that's one of the great questions. Well, the obvious truth is the matter that man can't be justified on his own righteousness, on his own deeds and his own works and his own righteousness. You do understand that there are two ways to be saved, don't you? Do all of you understand that? Now, don't call me a heretic quite yet. There are, yes, there are two ways to be saved. One way is you can be perfect from the very moment you're born till the day you die. Never have an evil thought, never say an evil word, never do an evil deed. I mean, just be absolutely perfect. Why, the book of law, the book of Leviticus said that a man that does those things shall live in him. That is, if he perfectly obeys the law, why, he'll be saved. He won't be a sinner. He won't need any salvation. But none of us qualify in that way. And so the true plan of salvation, of course, is based on the finished work of Christ. That he cannot be justified on his own righteousness is sure. Why? Because our best works of righteousness are imperfect. As a matter of fact, the Bible says there's none righteous, no, not one. It says all our righteousnesses are as filthy rags. That's just another way of saying even man's goodness is badness. Even the very best that he can do is still tainted with sin. You know, sometimes we can do more than we can do. But even if you did your best, even if you did more than you thought you could do, that wouldn't save you. You heard, didn't you, about the fellow wandering through the cemetery at night, and they had just dug a grave, and he was wandering through there happy-go-lucky, you know, and he fell in. He fell into the grave. And man, he clawed on the sides of the grave, and he got hold of the roots, and he couldn't get out, you know. So he said, "Well, I'll just sit here for the night, and somebody will come in the morning, and they'll help me out of the grave." So he just sat over in the corner there. A little while later, another fellow came along, and he fell in.
And he was reaching up in the dirt.

0: get in the roots and he couldn't get out. And he didn't see this other fellow sitting over here. And this other fellow said, you can't get out of here. But he did. But he did. Sometimes we can do more than we think we can do. But you can't do enough to claw your way up to heaven. Look in Romans chapter 10, if you would, please. Now, I want you to use your Bibles and follow with me today, if you would. You see, there are two things. You can have zeal without knowledge, or you can have knowledge without zeal. But wouldn't it be a wonderful thing that if we had knowledge with a burning zeal, that we knew the truth and we had our heart just on fire to go out and tell about this great God of ours. Romans 10, 1. Brethren, my heart's desire and prayer to God for Israel that they might be saved, but I bear them record that they have a zeal of God. That means they have a zeal for God, but not according to knowledge. They're zealous. They have all kind of zeal. It's not a false zeal, it's a real zeal, but it's not according to the knowledge. It's not according to the true doctrines of God's word. And here's the verse I want you to see. For they being ignorant of God's righteousness. Now you see, we're saved by the righteousness that God gives us. And that's what we're going to talk about this morning. We're going to talk about being justified by faith. We're going to talk about imputed righteousness. The Bible says the just shall live by faith. That simply means that the man that is justified shall live eternally by faith. He has everlasting life by faith. The just shall live by faith is equal to salvation is by faith. Now here it says, for they being ignorant, that is Israel being ignorant of God's righteousness, ignorant of the 100% righteousness that God would give them, they're going about to establish their own righteousness, have not submitted themselves under the righteousness of God. Recently, I met a young man that had been exposed to Christianity for many, many, many, many years. And he was saved when he came across this great truth of justification by faith, when he came across the great truth that God will give me his own righteousness. He will impute the righteousness of Christ to me. He will give the righteousness of Christ to me. He will clothe me in the righteousness of Christ, and he will accept me on what Christ has done and not what I have done. Now, I'm going to use just this little expression if you want to write this down. The righteousness by which we're saved is. The righteousness by which we're saved is. And I'm going to give you 11 things about this righteousness. You say, why 11 things? Because I couldn't think of 12. I stopped when my mind ran out. The righteousness by which we're saved, or you could say this justification is. Because the righteousness by which we're saved and the justification is, of course, the same thing. To impute righteousness and to justify means the same thing. All right, here are the 11. Number one, the righteousness by which we're saved is, number one, it's God's work. That is, God is the author of this righteousness. He's the author of this salvation. Romans 8:33, it is God that justified. Did you know that God's plan of salvation is a divine thing? The plan of salvation is not a human thing. It's not something that man thought up. It is a revelation from Almighty God. You remember what the Lord Jesus said to Simon Peter? That heaven, that man had not revealed this unto thee. You didn't learn this from man, that Christ was the Son of the living God, but this was a revelation from heaven. And that's what salvation is. It's a revelation from Almighty God as to who Jesus Christ is. Salvation is divine, not human. Jonah said, salvation is of the Lord. Salvation is something done for us. Us, not by us. I wish people understood that. I wish we could write that in the clouds, that salvation is a divine thing. It's something that God does to us. It is not something we do for God. It is something that God does for us. Then number two, the righteousness by which we're saved is given to us by God's grace. by grace alone, through faith alone, to God be the glory. Romans chapter 3 and verse number 24, being justified freely by his grace through the redemption that is in Christ Jesus. You wonder, why was I not born back out on the mountains of China? Maybe I should have born out in India. Suppose I were born in Arabia and never heard the truth, only heard the doctrines of Mohammedism. How could it be that a little 12-year-old boy would go and hear the most wonderful story in the world when millions have never heard that story? We don't know how blessed we are in this country. We don't have the appreciation of what Almighty God has done for us. And young people, those that have more light have more responsibility. And just the fact that you're sitting here today, that you're in this place, and week after week you go to these classes and you come to these chapels and you come to these church services and you're hearing more and more light of the Word of God, is weighing a heavier and heavier responsibility upon you every day. The grace of God reached down to save me and to save you, being justified freely by his grace, his marvelous and matchless grace. And then, number three, the righteousness by which we're saved is a judicial righteousness. Now, don't think that's a fancy word. All of you can understand what the word judicial, sometimes we say forensic, but judicial is really a better word. A judicial act is something that takes place in a courtroom. It is a decree of a court. Well, God's justification is a decree that takes place in the court of heaven when God declares a sinner to be righteous. It is a judicial act. It is a declarative act. To justify means to declare righteous. Our own righteousnesses are as filthy rags, but when we are justified, we are regarded and we are treated as we are as righteous as Almighty God. Now, stay with me now. Don't get lost now. You hang in here with me. To justify is not to make righteous. Look, at age 12, God justified me just like that. At the moment that God justified me, he did not change me at all. He changed my standing before him. It says in, Romans 5:2, the grace wherein we stand. It changed my standing before God, but it didn't change me at all. I was a bad boy. It did not make a good boy out of it. Now, God did begin the work of changing me through the work of regeneration, which happened at the same time justification took place. But justification did not change me. It was simply a decree in the court of heaven that all of my sins were gone and that the righteousness of Jesus Christ was placed upon my account. And from that moment on, for all eternity, God saw me perfect in Christ forever and ever and ever. Now, just as the imputation of sin to Christ did not make him morally corrupt, so the imputation of his righteousness to us does not make us holy or good. Is there anybody here this morning that believes that when our sins were laid upon Jesus Christ, that he actually committed those sins? Of course he didn't actually commit those sins. He was regarded and treated as if he had committed those sins. He did not actually commit those sins, but they were placed upon him and he was punished just as if he had committed those sins. We are not declared righteous in a moral sense, but in a judicial sense. When a person is justified, it makes no inward change in the person. It does not change their character, their conduct. Well, let's go back to the Old Testament for just a moment. All of you know that the Jew offered the Old Testament sacrifices. Let me ask you a question. When a Jew took a lamb and laid his hands on the lamb and his sins were, as it were, transferred to that lamb, and when that lamb was sacrificed, did that change that Jew inwardly? Did it change his character or did it change his conduct? Of course it did not. It did change possibly his standing with God, but it didn't change his state. That's what I'm going to preach about tonight. I'm going to preach about justification by works, which is an entirely different subject. Now, by the way, let me explain to you the difference in the Old Testament concept and the New Testament concept. Dr. Harry Rimmer was a famous Christian scientist, not a Christian scientist cult, but a scientist who was a Christian. He was going to preach one morning and he had a white suit on and he drank some boysenberry juice and a drop of it spilled on his beautiful white suit. What is he going to do? Well, he's dressed, he's ready to go preach. Well, he didn't have time to change clothes, so he took some white bath powder, some white talc, and he covered over that spot. You know what he did? He atoned for that spot. He covered over that spot. That's what the Day of Atonement was in the Old Testament. Year after year, the sins of those Jews were atoned. Their sins were passed by. Their sins were covered over, but they were never taken away. That's why the Old Testament Jew could not go to heaven when he died. He couldn't go up to the third heaven with God. He had to go to Sheol, Hades, in the heart of the earth, because his sins were not actually paid for yet. They were simply atoned. But then, Dr. Rimmer said, on Monday, I took that same suit to the cleaners, and the cleaners took the cleaning fluid and they extracted that juice from the suit. It was expiated. It was taken away. That is exactly what Jesus Christ did with our sins. Jesus Christ did not atone for our sins. Oh, I know it says in Romans 5:11, by which we've now received the atonement. That word is really reconciliation. By which we've now received the reconciliation. Jesus didn't just atone for our sins. He expiated our sins. He took them away. Now, the righteousness by which we're saved is a judicial righteousness. It does not change the believer's standing or his state. It changes his standing. Now, our previous standing was condemnation. Now our state is justification. It is not the infusion of righteousness in that person. It is not putting righteousness in him. He is not declared innocent. He is declared righteous or justified. Then number four, you still with me? If you're with me, wiggle your toes around in your shoes. Nod your head a little bit. Wiggle your shoulders around. That's right. Wake up. That's good. You're doing good. All right. I'm going to grade every one of you at the end of the message this morning. Point number four, the righteousness by which we're saved is accepted in a moment's time. That is, it takes place just like that. Sanctification is a process that begins just when justification begins, and sanctification should be like that. I'm afraid many times it's like this. Man, we go to a revival meeting, and man, we're like that. But justification is not like that. It's point action. It's like a blink of an eye, and it is finished forever and ever. Number five, the righteousness by which we're saved is an imputed righteousness. Now, the word impute means to count, reckon, or credit. Excuse me. It is used 11 times in Romans chapter 4. And here's what it really means. When we talk about imputing righteousness, the righteousness of Christ to account, here's what it means. The word impute means to credit to. That is, his righteousness is credited to our account. How would you like for someone to go and credit some money to your account? Suppose I had $1,000 in my pocket and you need $1,000, you would be delighted to have me go to impute that money to your account, to credit it to your account. That's what imputation means. Now, what is imputed, of course, is the righteousness of Christ. Since we could not offer a perfect righteousness to God, Jesus Christ offered his perfect righteousness to God in our place. Now, here are two righteousnesses. One is divine, one is human. One is, the human is absolutely worthless, but the divine is absolutely meritorious. Some folks say, well, you know, that concept is absurd. How can someone give me their righteousness? How can someone put their righteousness on my account? They say that is absurd. No more absurd than you going to the grocery store and paying for the groceries for someone, or going to a bank and paying a loan for someone. Why, if you owed $1,000 to the bank and I offer to go and pay the $1,000 for it, do you think the bank would accept it? Why, they certainly would, even though you wouldn't pay it. That, of course, is called the principle of substitution. Jesus' punishment was accepted as our punishment, and his righteousness is ours. As Jesus did not die for himself, so he did not live for himself. He lived a perfect life for us. Then number six, I must hurry. Number six, the righteousness by which we're saved is the righteousness of another. That is, the meritorious ground of our salvation is the righteousness of Jesus Christ. I want everyone to turn to Philippians, if you would, please, chapter number three. Would you find that in your Bibles, please? Philippians chapter number three. Now, generally, when we think about the work of Christ, we only think about the death of Christ. But the whole work of Christ includes not only his perfect obedience to the law, which was the perfect life he lived, but it is also his paying the penalty of the law by dying on the cross for us. Now look at Philippians. We're talking about the righteousness by which we're saved is the righteousness of another. And to be found in him, not having mine own righteousness, which is of the law. That expression, which is of the law, simply means not having my own righteousness, which comes by obeying what the law says to do. The law says, do this, don't do this. Paul says not to be found in that kind of personal obedience, but which is of the law, but that is that righteousness which is through the faith of Christ. That faith of Christ means faith in Christ. Paul said the righteousness that I want to be found in is not my own, which comes by doing right, but the righteousness which comes by faith in Christ, the righteousness of God, which is by faith. And I must hurry, number seven. The righteousness by which we're saved is credited to our account so that sin may not be. It is credited to our account so that sin may not be credited to our account. Since I was saved in 1947 at age 12, that was at least 24 years ago. Matter of fact, it'll be 50 years ago this summer when I was saved. Since that day in August of 1947, do you know how many sins God's put down on my page, in my page of works? Not one. The Bible says, blessed is the man to whom the Lord will not impute sin. God does not put the sin on our account. You say, well what happens when I sin? I'll tell you about that in the morning when I preach on eternal security. The Bible says, Romans 8:33, who shall lay anything to the charge of God's elect? Who can put any sin on the believer's account? No one, of course. Then, number eight, the righteousness by which we're saved is a perfect righteousness, a perfect 100% righteousness. For he hath made him to be sin for us, who knew no sin, that we might be made, and I'm going to change the wording just a little bit so you can understand it, that we might be made as righteous as God in him. When a person is truly saved, when by faith they look to the cross and the cross alone, and bang, just like that, they're justified. They are declared to be as righteous as Almighty God. It is a perfect 100% righteousness. Now look in Romans chapter 3. I'm sorry, we just don't have time for that. Number 9, the righteousness by which we're saved is not a mixture of God's righteousness and ours. We are not saved by faith in works, but faith that works. Every false plan of salvation that you can analyze always confuses and merges justification by faith and sanctification. They confuse justification and sanctification. They think God does his part, I do my part, the sanctification part. You add those two together, and on the basis of those added together, I am saved. But that, of course, absolutely is not so. Romans 11:6, and if by grace, then it is no more of works. You cannot be saved by grace and works at the same time. And then number 10, the righteousness which we are saved is received by faith. Faith is the means or the condition whereby we enter this salvation. Salvation is for those who believe. Paul said, I am not ashamed of the gospel of Christ, for it is the power of God unto salvation to everyone that finisheth with me, everyone that believeth. That's right. Salvation, justification by faith, is for everyone that believes. Salvation is not for those who are baptized. Salvation is not for those who take the Lord's Supper or live good lives or do good deeds or are religious or catechize or do their best or are charitable or maintain a good character or live by the Ten Commandments. All of those are low views of the justice of God. The Bible said that he might be just and the justifier of him that believeth in Jesus. When God saves us, he does not run over his justice in order to save us. 1 Corinthians 1:30 said, in Christ we are made righteous. Christ is our righteousness. And then number 11, and lastly, in this plan of salvation, where God provides the whole thing, where we're saved on his righteousness, he gets all the glory. In all of the plans of the salvation of men, they get part of the glory. It's by debt. They've done part of it, and God owes them salvation. But in God's plan, he gets all the glory. You say, are you going to boast and brag when you go into heaven? I certainly am, but not about myself, about Jesus. Let's pray. Dear Heavenly Father, I just pray that this simple study in the righteousness of Christ may have some bearing on someone's life and that someone may be helped by it in Jesus' name. Amen.
1: 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This is Rejoice Pulpit.
2: If you've been blessed by today's music and you say amen, amen, boy, what a blessing all the music has been, and praise the Lord, hallelujah for the Lamb. He started his earthly ministry with John the Baptist saying, behold the Lamb of God, which taketh away the sins of the world. I like Easter. I'm going to tell you why. I am a very competitive person, and I like Easter. To win. I don't care what I'm doing, I like to win. And I am so glad that as a Christian in Jesus Christ, I have won over the greatest enemy of all, the enemy of death. And I am a victor in Jesus Christ. Hey, if you like to win, then you want to be a Christian, because Christians are ultimate winners because Christ won over the tomb. And we praise the Lord for that. However, I will tell you, the Lord doesn't do things necessarily the way we think they ought to be done. There's a story told of the Lord. Matter of fact, just before he went into Jerusalem the week before to be crucified, Jesus came and visited two sisters who had a real problem. Those two sisters had a brother who had just died. Now, the thing that makes this so amazing is that they knew Jesus real well. Matter of fact, they loved Jesus, and they knew Jesus loved them, and they knew Jesus loved their brother. And their brother was sick. He had a disease, an illness. The Bible doesn't really say what it was, but the Bible says that he was sick. And they got a messenger to get to Jesus. They knew that's all it would take, for Jesus would come and heal their brother. They had seen it before. They had heard it many times. And they knew that Jesus' love and Jesus' power would be able to heal their brother.
3: But Jesus didn't go. He got the message. He heard about the situation. But Jesus didn't go. His popularity had gained. There were those, though, that were out to kill him. Disciples probably had thought in their minds that the reason why Jesus won't go to Lazarus' house is it's too dangerous. But that wasn't the reason at all. Jesus was going to be glorified. Couldn't he have been glorified in the sickness and healing? Sure, as he had in the past. But now he was going to reveal himself in a new way. In the Gospel of John, several times, matter of fact, seven specific miracles are given that Jesus did in the Gospel of John. Each one revealed Jesus in a new way, revealed who he was. Now, I want you to get this, folks, because in a few moments, a little bit later on, at the end of this message, I'm going to ask you to put your entire trust, dependence, reliance on Jesus Christ. I'm going to ask you that if you have never received Jesus Christ before, I'm going to ask you to completely put all, not part, all of your faith in Jesus Christ alone for what he did for you. So you need to listen right now because you need to know who I'm going to ask you to put your trust into. You need to know about Jesus and who he was. Turn with me, if you would, to John chapter number 11. And Jesus said to his disciples that this sickness is not unto death, but for the glory of God. Now, Lazarus is going to die, but God, Jesus Christ, is going to reveal himself in a very special way, in an incredible way. And every time you come in the Gospel of John to these seven miracles, there is an I am that goes with them to reveal who he is. That I am goes back to the Old Testament. Basically, the Lord had three names in the Old Testament. One's found in the first verse of the Bible, Genesis 1:1. In the beginning, God created the heavens and the earth. The Hebrew word for that word God there is the word Elohim. Elohim. That im on the end is kind of important because it's the plural form of any Hebrew word. English word, they put a plural form, they put the letter S on it. In the Hebrew, to put the plural form, they put yod mem, im. So the very first verse of the Bible says, in the beginning, God's created the heavens and the earth. God the Father, God the Son, and God the Holy Spirit. Elohim, God, that sufficient, strong one. The second name for God in the Old Testament is the name Adonai. Adonai. It means master, Lord. And it means, it has to do with ownership. And wherever you see capital L, small O-R-D, in the Old Testament, it's the word Adonai, Lord and Master, owner. Then there's a third name. It's a name I'm sure you've heard before. It's the name Jehovah, Jehovah God. What's amazing about this is that when they wrote the name, they didn't put any vowel points in. So we didn't know exactly how to pronounce it. The reason why they did that was this was the high holy name of God, and they didn't want him to take his name in vain. Jehovah God. And here's what it means. It was the name that God revealed to Moses in the Old Testament at the burning bush. When Moses says, "You want me to take Israel out of Egypt? When I go back, they're going to ask me, who sends me? Who shall I say sends me?" And God said to Moses, "Tell them Jehovah sends you. I am that I am." Now that's kind of a funny name. I am. If I came up to you today and I introduced myself and I said, "Hi, I am Jim Shetler. What's your name?" And you say, I am. I'm who? Who are you? I am. I'm who? I am. I am that I am. I am. Well, you know, that wouldn't make a lot of sense. Do you realize as soon as you put anything after I am, you've limited yourself? I am Jim Shetler. Oh, so you're not Dr. Horton. No, I am Jim Shetler. As soon as I say, I am pastor. Oh, you're not an evangelist. No. As soon as I say, I am father. Oh, you're not a mother. No. As soon as I say, I am a husband. Oh, then that, see, it limits me. I am, whatever I say after that, it tells you what I am, and it limits me. He said to Moses, go back and tell him, I am that I am sends you. He says, I am whatever you need me to be. You're going to need a shepherd through the wilderness. I am the good shepherd. You're going to need provision. I am the bread of life. You're going to need a passageway. I am the door. You're going to need to be sustained. I am the vine. You are the branches. You're going to need to have victory over death. And here it comes, John chapter 11. I am the resurrection. When he said that, he was revealing himself as Jehovah, for the Jehovah of the Old Testament is the Jesus of the New Testament. The Jehovah of the Old Testament is the Jesus of the New Testament. And in the Gospel of John, his deity is portrayed through these seven I am. I am the door, I am the bread, I am the life, I am the way, the truth, and the life. I am the resurrection. Turn with me, if you would, to John chapter 11. So he goes and visits Lazarus after Lazarus has died, and he meets Lazarus' sister Martha in the way. Verse 23 of John 11, it says, Jesus saith unto her, thy brother shall rise again. Martha saith unto him, I know that he shall rise again in the resurrection at the last day. Martha, you need to get away from an event and start seeing a person. And see, many people may believe in a resurrection day, but you need to believe in the resurrection. Jesus Christ is the resurrection. Look at verse 25. Jesus said unto her, I am the resurrection and the life. The first thing I want you to see today is the person of Jesus Christ. See who he is, friend. He is the God-man. He was just as much God as if he was never man and is God. And he was just as much man as if he was never God. He is the God-man. 100% deity, 100% humanity. For the job that he had, by given by the Father, by the mission that he had to be God. Only God could be that perfect one who would die for our sins, and he had to be a man. He had blood flowing through his veins, just like you do. He hungered and he thirsted. He experienced pain. He knows what it is to be betrayed. He knows what it is to be lonely. He knows what it is to be rejected. He knows what it is to hunger. He knows what it is to thirst. He knows what it is to be tired. Jesus became a man to go through everything that you go through in your life. He is our pattern. He was our example. He was our high priest. He felt what we felt. He could stand between him and God the Father and say, yes, I know I was a man. And he was our propitiation. He was the satisfaction to God. He became our sin. He took on our penalty. He is the God-man. Now, some of you say, Jim, I don't understand how you could be God and man at the same time. Now, I want to tell you two things. One, I'm going to try to illustrate it, but illustrations don't prove doctrines. They only illustrate it. And still, you're going to have to come down to faith, but that's an important thing. Later on in this message, we'll get to that. But you're going to have to believe it. Now, I want you to know, in other words, I'm telling you this today. The Bible clearly indicated that Jesus, in the Old Testament, it prophesied that Jesus was going to be God. He's going to be he called Emmanuel, God with us. He's going to be the Prince of Peace, Wonderful Counselor, the Mighty God, the Everlasting Father that's going to come. Isaiah prophesied about him. He's going to be the ruler from everlasting to everlasting. Micah mentioned it. They said he was going to be God. The prophet said he was going to come, and he is going to be God. You say, but Jim, I don't understand how you can be God and man. Was he a phantom? Maybe he wasn't man. Maybe he was God and wasn't a man. The Bible says in Luke 2:52 that he grew and increased in stature physically and mentally in wisdom and in favor with God spiritually and with man socially. Jesus grew. You say, Jim, I don't completely understand how he could be God and man at the same time. And I want you to know, friend, I don't completely understand that either. But I know the Bible clearly teaches it, and by faith I believe it. And someone says, well, see, that's the problem with you Christians. You live on this lower level of faith. We must have intellect, we must have reason, we must have science. And I say to you, no. Faith is the highest form of living. Faith is not the lowest form of living. My friend, you can't ever understand anything until you first of all have faith. Thomas Edison believed in his inventions before he ever understood it. Faith must precede understanding. Now, I can't tell you, even though I believe it, I can't tell you I have a complete understanding to it. And you too, in order to get to heaven, are going to have to come to the point that you say, you know, I do not understand how he could be God and man at the same time. But I believe it. I just have faith. I believe he was the God-man who came to die for me. You need to know who he is. Now, let me try to illustrate that. The other day, Ben and I, my oldest son and I, went and played basketball. And we had two tough competitors. My youngest son, Drew, and his friend, Brandon. They're both 10 years old. And so all four of us went out to play basketball. And they were talking about how we're going to divide up the teams. I said, I'm going to divide up the teams. Okay, Dad, what are the teams? Ben and I against Brandon and Drew. Well, they kind of looked like, oh, they kind of giggled at first. I said, oh, that's what we're going to do. Ben and I are going to take you two on. And so we did. I thought it'd be good for those boys, you know. I'd just rough them up a little bit and learn how to, you know, play. And I never get to play with Ben when I play against my boys. I always, you know, Ben's got to be on the other side. So I thought this would be good. Ben and I against Brandon and Drew. Sure enough, we played. Now, what we did was, Ben's 20, I'm over 30, and so we played a little bit. Well, you know, they got two little 10-year-olds here, you know. If we wanted to, every time they took a shot, we could have swatted it away. Probably they wouldn't have scored a basket, but we came down to their level. We played on their level, and let me tell you, their level's becoming my level real soon, but we came down to their level, and we played with them. I let them get by me sometimes. And, you know, once I let them take a shot. I didn't come out there and swat it away. I let them drive around me. I let them defend me, and I stayed out and didn't kind of drive on them and shoot over them. I came down to their level. Now, I did not lose my basketball ability when I played them. Some would say, Jim, did you ever have any? Well, we could argue that. But I did not come down to their level. We did come down to their level and played with them. It was kind of interesting. There were certain times when we were playing, Ben was like, I can't handle this anymore. And just a few times, you know, he had to take it to the basket like a 20-year-old. He had to put up a shot like a 20-year-old or bring down a rebound like a 20-year-old or try to jam it like a 20-year-old. He had to do a little bit of 20-year-old stuff every once in a while. It's all right. Our Lord did that too. There were times in his miracles that his deity just busted out. There was a time when he took three of his disciples to a place far away from everyone else, and he transfigured himself, and he got to show them his glory. And there were times that he just busted out of his deity. I want to tell you something. The Lord never lost his deity when he was on this earth. He just held it back. He limited his deity, but he never lost it. I didn't lose my basketball ability. Ben didn't lose his basketball ability when we played against two 10-year-olds. We just limited it. We held it back, but we didn't lose it. My friend, when Jesus came to this world, he didn't lose his deity. He held his deity back to go through everything that we go through. So when he says in verse 25, Jesus said unto her, I am the resurrection and the life. What you must understand is that he is the God-man. He is claiming deity in that very phrase. And I want to tell you something. If he is the resurrection, the Bible says he claimed to be the resurrection, then I guarantee you the resurrection can't stay dead. Talk about oxymoron. Talk about an impossibility. I am the resurrection. Then I guarantee you Jesus isn't in that grave. My friend, you can look under every rock. You can go to every tomb. You can go to every grave in Jerusalem, all over the Holy Land, all over Israel. My friend, you can look in every grave in the world. You'll never find the remains of Jesus Christ. How do you know that, Jim? Because he says, I am the resurrection, and there's no way the resurrection is staying in a tomb. He was claiming to be God. I am the resurrection. And also, complete, because he is God, he was completely sinless. Now, this is important, because we are sinful. Listen to this verse in Romans 8:3. Don't take time to turn to it. Just listen to this in Romans 8:3. For what the law could not do, in other words, trying to obey the law and doing the law, for what the law could not do in that it was weak through the flesh. The law wasn't weak. The law was weak through the flesh. In other words, when we try to obey the law, it's weak. We cannot obey the law in this flesh. There is not a soul here that can obey the law in their flesh. There isn't anybody here that has obeyed the Ten Commandments. There isn't anybody here that hasn't violated the commandments of God. Every one of us are sinners. For what the law could not do in the flesh, in that it was weak through the flesh, God sending his own Son, now listen to this, in the likeness of sinful flesh. Oh. So Jesus really wasn't flesh. No. Notice what it says. In the likeness of sinful flesh. Jesus was real flesh, but he didn't have a sin nature like you and me. Wherefore, as by one man sin entered into the world, that was Adam, and death passed upon all men, for all have sinned. Every one of us have done wrong, and Adam's nature came into all of us. And every one of us, if we're left by ourselves, you know what we're going to be? We're going to be sinners. We're going to do wrong. Now, I don't think anyone here would debate me on that. I don't think anyone would debate me. I have never violated one of the commandments of God. But this is what you may not understand. There is a penalty for that sin. There is a penalty because of that, and that penalty for the wages, the payment, what you've earned for the wages of sin is death. My friend, you're going to die because you're a sinner. If you ever been to a funeral, you might have been to a funeral of godly, just, you know, really nice people, but they died, didn't they? They died because they are sinners, and you're going to die because you're sinners. But I am the resurrection and the life. We see the person of Christ. Number two, quickly, we need to go to the power of Christ. The power of Christ. Not only the person of Christ, but notice his power. I am the resurrection and the life. He that believeth in me, though he were dead, yet shall he live. Yeah, you will die, but you'll live again in Jesus Christ. If you believe in Jesus Christ, yes, you have an appointment with death, but you will live after that. Now, let me tell you, this is a power that man has never come to. Man has an incredible ability and power to destroy things. Man's ability and power to kill other people and kill other things is amazing. I mean, hasn't it been amazing to see the power of all the weapons of the United States? I mean, and and there's a proper fear about other countries that have powers that can do things that they may not handle right. We have an amazing power. But friend, this power of the resurrection goes way beyond anything man can even understand. No amount of money has ever been able to master the power of death. Do you realize how strong death is? No amount of money has ever mastered death. No amount of exercise has ever eliminated death. No amount of charisma has ever conquered death. No amount of discipline has ever dented death. No amount of beauty has ever beaten death. No amount of determination has ever defeated death. No one has ever defeated death except for Jesus Christ. It says in 1 Corinthians chapter 15, verse 55, O death, where is thy sting? O grave, where is thy victory? The sting of death is sin, and the strength of sin is the law. But thanks be to God, which giveth us the victory through our Lord Jesus Christ. Jesus conquered death. Now that's power. That's why Paul says in Philippians chapter 3 and verse 10, that I may know him and the power of his resurrection. That power will not only conquer death, it'll conquer sin in your life. You might have come in here today with a problem of alcoholism. You might have come in here today and you have a problem drinking, and you say, man, I can't have victory over it. You might have come in here today and you have a problem with lust. And there is an incredible problem with lust in your mind. Your mind has become what you did in your early teens, and you allowed in your mind, you are now bound and wrapped in that sin of lust. Man, you can't even look at the opposite sex without thinking dirty thoughts. And there's problems and there's difficulties in your life, and you're in bondage. You need a power friend. Some of you, it may be alcohol. Some of you, it may be that. Some of you, it's worry. You are bound with worry and fears, and fears have you gripped. Some of you, it's your pride. You're bound by yourself. You're a selfish person. You'll say, you know what? I know that I've got a lot of pride. I know I got a lot of problems. You need a power. How are you going to be released from that sin? And the power of the resurrection of Jesus Christ, that's what can free you. The power over death, the power over sin. My friend, you need to know it is all in the person of Christ. You need to know the power of Christ. And then I want to show you the possibility of coming to Christ. Look at this next verse. John chapter 11, verse 25, Jesus said unto her, I am the resurrection and the life. There's the person of Christ. He that believeth in me, though he were dead, yet shall he live. There's the power of Christ. Now look at the possibility of coming to Christ. And whosoever liveth. Wow. I have a few favorite words. You know one of my favorite words? Whosoever. I just like saying the word whosoever. I like thinking about the word whosoever. What a great word. Whosoever. Skin color is blotted out. Educational status is erased. Money, financial condition is none of importance. Age is of no value. Your past is no obstacle to God. The word is whosoever. So whoever you are today, whoever you might be today, whatever has occurred in your life, you can ask Jesus Christ to be your Savior. Oh, not me, Jim. You just don't know what's happened in my life. You just don't understand what's gone on in my life. Jim, I think I need more education. No, you don't. Jim, I think I got to take care of some things in my past first. No, you don't. Jim, I'm not sure I fit into this Christianity thing. If you're a whosoever, are you a whosoever? Then, my friend, all you have to do is believe. The possibility of coming to Jesus Christ, God makes no distinction between people. He makes no distinction between races or nationalities. God saves anyone at any time for anything that they've ever done by faith. Are you a whosoever? Today, you say, hey, you know, someone invited me to come today. And, you know, I don't normally go to church or whatever. You're a whosoever, friend. If you don't know for sure that you're on your way to heaven this morning, you can be a whosoever. Notice what it says in verse 26. And whosoever liveth and believeth in me shall never die. Believest thou this? Boy, the whole possibility of whosoever depends upon belief. Do you believe? Well, Jim, what are you supposed to believe? believe, number one, that God loves you? Do you believe that? Do you believe that even that you're here today, the appointment that you have, that you're here today, God loves you. He cares for you. He desires to have fellowship with you. Oh, Jim, you just don't know my past. No, you just don't know your Savior. He loves you. He cares for you. But there is a problem. Believe that you're a sinner and that there's a penalty, a judgment for your sin. My friend, do you realize you deserve hell? Jim Shetler deserves hell. The person next to you deserves hell. There's nobody on this platform, no one in this choir. There's nobody on this earth that doesn't deserve hell. Believe that God loves you. Believe that you have sinned and that there's a penalty for that sin. And the penalty for sin is death, separation from God. And then believe that Jesus Christ took your penalty. Believe that what you couldn't do, Jesus did. And Jesus Christ took your sin. Believe that. Have faith on it. Depend on it. Rest upon that. Right now, maybe you're resting on, you know, I've got a hope that maybe there is no God and I'm going to be all right. I got a hope that maybe death ends it all and that when I die, that's just going to be the whole thing. I got a hope that maybe I've lived good enough compared to somebody else. My friend, what you have to do now, you have to change your mind about that. You have to change your mind. We call that repentance. You have to start thinking, you know, you were thinking, well, I was thinking that this might get me to heaven. And now you're going to change your mind and start thinking, you know what? Now I'm going to believe that only Jesus can get me to heaven. Now you've changed your mind. You were thinking, this is what's going to save me. Now I'm thinking it's only going to be Jesus Christ that saves me. And you believe the possibility of coming to Christ. And then number four, and we're done, the profession of Christ. Look at Martha's response in verse 27. It is classic. She saith unto him, yea, Lord, I believe that thou art the Christ, the Messiah, the chosen one for Israel and all of mankind, the Son of God, your deity, which should come into the world to die for us, to be our Savior. Martha understood a lot. My friend, Martha was saved by this profession. Quickly take your Bibles and turn to Romans chapter 10. Romans chapter 10. You must make a profession on this one who rose from the dead. Romans chapter 10, starting at verse 9, it says that if, and if you're sitting next to someone that doesn't have a Bible, please show them these verses. Romans chapter 10, verse 9, that if thou shalt confess with thy mouth the Lord Jesus and shall believe in thine heart that God hath raised him from the dead. See, it's important that Jesus rose from the dead because that signifies to us, God the Father accepted Jesus' sacrifice for all of mankind. Now, how do you know that, Jim? Because he rose from the dead. If Jesus would have been left in the tomb, God the Father would not have accepted his son's sacrifice. But that the fact that Jesus came out of that tomb is a fact that he accepted his sacrifice. It says, and you have to believe that. And shall believe in thine heart that God has raised him from the dead, thou shalt be saved. For with the heart man believeth unto righteousness. I'm going to get the righteousness of Christ because I believe Christ died for me. And with the mouth, confession is made unto salvation. There needs to come a time in your life that you profess Jesus Christ as your Savior. Not too long ago, I did a funeral for one of the members of our church who passed away and went on to eternity to be with the Lord. He was a Navy man and a very young man. His wife and children are in our service today. And I asked them if it was okay if I would read the letter that he wrote. Now, I'm not going to read the whole letter. I'm just going to read some excerpts from it. But Rich Whitehouse was in the Navy. I want to tell you this. I've done a lot of funerals. I've done larger funerals than this funeral. But I have never in my life done a funeral that had more top brass, more officers at in my entire life than this funeral. There were probably close to 300, or maybe a little over 300 people at the funeral. Over 200 of the people that were at this funeral were Navy officers that he worked with, that he also was a Navy officer. This is the letter that he wrote. Now, I'm going to read you some excerpts. I want you to see a profession of faith in Jesus Christ. He writes, to my family and friends, thank you all for being here today.
2: Just remember, today should not be a day of sadness, but a day of joy in your hearts. For today I'm with my Lord and Savior in heaven. So just get rid of those tears and smile. Through my whole illness, all I have prayed for was for God to get the glory and others would come to Christ. He asked me to read this letter at that funeral. Ever since I found out about my illness, I knew I was on my way to heaven. The question I bring up today is, do you out there today know for sure if you died today,

0: do, we will see each other again in heaven, where there are no more tears, no more pain, no more sickness, and more important, no more death of friends and loved ones. My prayer is to see everyone here today in heaven someday. If your heart is pounding and your mind is going a little crazy right now on what to do, it's no accident. That's the Holy Spirit and your conscience telling you what you need to do. Deep down, we all know what is right. We just don't want to give up worldly pleasures. Give your life to Jesus. He will take care of the rest. Just take the first step and receive Him. I'm sure I have not written anything that most of you haven't heard one time or another. If what I said has upset a few of you, get over it. I love that part of the letter. This, reading this at his funeral, you know. He says, if what I said has upset a few of you, get over it. You are the ones that need to hear it more than anyone. I am not sorry for telling my friends and my family here today the truth of this world. I pray you will trust me, your friend. Today, when I tell you Jesus is the only way and you need to put all your trust in Him, like I said at the beginning of this letter, I don't want this day to focus on me. I pray your eyes will be focused on Jesus, not this world. As I close, remember, if you never choose Jesus, this is goodbye forever, because we will never see each other again. But if you have Jesus in your heart, I will be seeing you later. And friend, that day will be here sooner than you think. I don't know about you, but that puts a big smile on my face as I type this letter out. I hope you have something to smile about today as well. Love in Christ, Rich Whitehouse. My friend, I want to tell you something. That is a profession of faith that can affect other people. This morning, in just a moment, we're going to have a hymn of invitation. We're going to sing a song called Just As I Am. And in just a moment, I'm going to now invite you. From the balcony, from underneath the balcony, from the middle of the row, if you say this morning, I want the resurrection, then you want Jesus. You understand who He is? You understand His power of what He can do for you? He can free you from that sin, and He can give you a new home in heaven. It's in Jesus Christ that if you live and believe, whosoever liveth and believeth in me shall never die. Believest thou this? The invitation is now to you for a decision to make a profession of Christ. Would you this morning say, I want to trust Christ as my Savior? Heads are bowed, eyes are closed. In just a moment, the music is going to play. Those that have watched us by way of Rejoice, the same invitation to you has been extended here. Pray, ask Jesus Christ right now to be your Savior. He can be your resurrection. As the piano begins to play, we will stand to our feet. If you'd stand right now to your feet.
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2: Let's take our Bibles this evening, if you would please, and we'll go to the book of Genesis, chapter number 4. The Old Testament book of Genesis, chapter number 4. In just a moment, we'll begin our reading with verse number 1, and we'll read down through verse number 16. Genesis chapter 4, beginning in verse number 1. The Bible simply says that Adam knew Eve, his wife, and she conceived and bare Cain and said, I have gotten a man from the Lord. And she again bare his brother Abel. And Abel was a keeper of sheep, but Cain was a tiller of the ground. And verse number 3 records for us in Genesis chapter 4 that in process of time it came to pass that Cain brought of the fruit of the ground an offering unto the Lord. And Abel, he also brought of the firstlings of his flock and of the fat thereof. And the Lord had respect unto Abel and to his offering. But unto Cain and to his offering he had not respect. And Cain was very wroth, and his countenance fell. And the Lord said unto Cain, Why art thou wroth? And why is thy countenance fallen? If thou doest well, shalt thou not be accepted? And if thou doest not well, sin lieth at the door. And unto thee shall be his desire, and thou shalt rule over him. And verse number 8 records for us that Cain talked with Abel, his brother. And it came to pass when they were in the field that Cain rose up against Abel, his brother, and slew him. And the Lord said unto Cain, Where is Abel, thy brother? And he said, I know not.

0: Am I my brother's keeper? And he said, what hast thou done? The voice of thy brother's blood crieth unto me from the ground. And now art thou cursed from the earth, which hath opened her mouth to receive thy brother's blood from thy hand. When thou tillest the ground, it shall not henceforth yield unto thee her strength. A fugitive and a vagabond shalt thou be in the earth. And Cain said unto the Lord in verse 13, my punishment is greater than I can bear. Behold, thou hast driven me out this day from the face of the earth, and from thy face shall I be hid. And I shall be a fugitive and a vagabond in the earth. And it shall come to pass that everyone that findeth me shall slay me. And the Lord said unto him, therefore, whosoever slayeth Cain, vengeance shall be taken on him sevenfold. And the Lord set a mark upon Cain, lest any finding him should kill him. And Cain, in verse 16, went out from the presence of the Lord and dwelt in the land of Nod on the east of Eden. Father, this evening we're thankful for your grace and mercy that has allowed us once again to meet in this place. I thank you for each one that has come tonight. And Lord, I know this evening we're here because we need to hear from you. I thank you for the sweet music that has touched our heart and encouraged us and challenged us. And Lord, I thank you for using music. And yet, Lord, we realize that you've told us it was by the foolishness of preaching that you chose to save those that would believe. And Lord, tonight I pray that our preaching would not be foolishness, but Lord, may we tonight be willing to be fools for you, and may your will be done. Speak with hearts. Lord, save the lost tonight and revive the hearts of your people, and we'll thank you for all that you accomplish. In Christ's blessed name we pray, amen. Oft times in the Bible, the children of God are referred to as pilgrims and strangers. We know that a pilgrim speaks of someone that's on a journey, and we know also that a stranger is one that is not a citizen of that land. We're pilgrims and strangers. We're just passing through down here below. And yet we find in our text this evening that this man Cain was not referred to as a pilgrim and a stranger. God referred to him as a fugitive and a vagabond. Tonight I'd just like to take a few moments and share with you some simple thoughts from these verses that we've read in your hearing about how that we can go from being a pilgrim and a stranger to being a fugitive and a vagabond. Would you first of all notice with me in verse 3 down through verse number 7 what the Bible teaches us about Cain and God. Cain and God. Now it would seem from the Word of God that the Lord had taught Adam and Eve the importance of a blood sacrifice. If you go back to chapter number 3 and verse number 21, the Bible talks about how that unto Adam and to his wife did the Lord God make coats of skins and clothe them. He had demonstrated them the importance of their sin being covered by a blood sacrifice. When it came time for their boys to offer a sacrifice unto God, it does not appear that they did so without instruction. As a matter of fact, in the verses that are given to us in our text this evening, we find first of all that there was doubtless an appointed time that they were to bring this sacrifice. Verse number 3 says, and in the process of time it came to pass. I believe also there was an appointed place that the sacrifice was to be brought. In verse number 3 and verse number 4 both, the Bible talks about Cain brought. He brought the sacrifice unto God. And then again, in chapter 4, in verse number 4, there seems to be an accepted sacrifice, an appointed sacrifice. For again, in verse number 4, the Bible tells that God had respect unto Abel into his offering, and he did not do so unto Cain. I think this evening it's not necessary for me to remind each one of you that the world's picture of who Adam and Eve and Cain and Abel were is not consistent with the Word of God. The world's view is that Cain and Abel were some type of cavemen that walked around on their knuckles and barely had enough sense to get it out of the rain. And yet I think I've mentioned from this pulpit before that doubtless that Adam was one of the most intelligent men that ever walked on the face of God's earth. I mean, God used him to name all the animals and what wonderful things he accomplished in his life. And the same, I think, can be said about his boys. They were not idiots. They were not unlearned. They were not uneducated. They had been instructed in the things of God. They had been told how to offer sacrifice unto the Lord. By the way, I think it's very important that we remember that when the book of Hebrews chapter 11 talks about these sacrifices, that it tells us that Abel's sacrifice was more excellent than Cain sacrificed. It does not say that Abel was more excellent than Cain himself. The emphasis was not upon the individual. The emphasis was upon the sacrifice that they brought. And by the way, again, just for emphasis sake tonight, I remind you, it's not a matter of who's the best as far as who goes to heaven. This person is better than that person, or this person is more moral than that person. But rather, it is the sacrifice that we are depending upon. It is the sacrifice that we are trusting in. Abel brought of the sacrifice of blood, as he had been instructed to do so. Do you remember also in Hebrews chapter 11, when it's talking about Abel's sacrifice, it said, by faith Abel offered unto God a more acceptable sacrifice than Cain did. And I remind you, it was by faith that he did so. And the book of Romans teaches us that faith cometh by hearing, and hearing by the word of God. Abel would not have been able to have exercised faith if God had not spoken to him and God gave him instructions. So it becomes very clear to us that what Cain or what Abel did, he did by faith at the instructions of God. But Abel chose to disregard the instructions of God when it came to his sacrifice. He brought simply of the fruit of his own produce. Now this brings me this evening to the first point in why that Cain became a fugitive and a vagabond. The very first step in going that route is to reject God and his word and become not a atheist as far as our profession is concerned, but to become rather a practical atheist. Do you understand the difference between a professing atheist and a practical atheist? A professing atheist stands up and says, I don't believe in God. I don't believe there is a God. A practical atheist says, oh yes, I believe in God. I believe the Bible. I believe everything God says. But we just don't pay attention to it. We don't follow it. We don't obey it. We don't listen to its commands, and we don't follow its instructions. I was reading this last week, and I don't even remember exactly what book I was reading. I was doing some research for the Sunday school class that we're teaching. But I came across this statement that a man made. He asked, first of all, the question, how much of the Bible do you believe? Well, boy, if I were to ask that question tonight, most of us would stand up with our King James Bible in our hand and say, I believe it all. From Genesis to Revelation, I believe it all. There was an old fellow down home who used to say, I believe it all from kiver to kiver. He said, as a matter of fact, I even believe the kiver because it says Holy Bible. Maybe this evening you'd make that same profession. I believe every bit of it. Well, really, the amount of Bible that we believe is not so much what we profess, it's what we practice. And Cain started down that road to being a fugitive and a vagabond by rejecting the God of the Bible and deciding that his way was better than God's way. Let me quickly give you a second thought as to how Cain became a fugitive and a vagabond. This time we need to look at Cain and his brother. We talked about Cain and God, but let's talk for a moment about Cain and his brother. Now, undoubtedly, when the Bible talks about Cain becoming angry, and that's what it tells us in verse number 5, and then, of course, God challenged him about that in verse number 6. But Cain's anger was not outwardly directed towards God. It evidently was directed towards his brother. And the Bible records for us that in the field, in verse number 8, that Cain talked with Abel. Now, the Bible doesn't tell us what they talked about. But I think it's very plain that they were talking more about the weather, more about the crops. They weren't just necessarily discussing Abel's flock and how they were prospering. I believe with all of my heart that Abel had gone to his brother and said, listen, why don't you just obey God? God had even given him instructions in verse number 6 and verse number 7, how that if he would do the right thing, that he would be accepted, that he could even still have the position of being the firstborn. I believe that's what he's talking about when he's talking about rule over him in the end of that verse. You could still have that position if you would just go back and obey and do what God has asked you to do. But you know and I know that the result was that Cain did not respond well to his brother. As a matter of fact, the Bible says he rose up and slew him. He took his life. Can I just suggest to you this evening that the second step in becoming a fugitive and a vagabond, the first step is to reject God and his word. The second step is anger and hatred toward those who truly love us. And the reason why we have that anger and hatred towards them is because they are a witness against what we are doing. The Bible tells us, the book of Proverbs chapter 27 and verse number 6, that faithful are the wounds of a friend, but the kisses of an enemy are deceitful. Isn't it a sad commentary on each one of us this evening that oftentimes the person that we become the most angry with is the person who confronts us about our sin? Cain would not take counsel from his brother. He would not hear what his brother had to say. And his anger took hold of him. And it became so intense that he actually rose up and slew his own brother. I doubt this evening there's anyone sitting in this room that has slain someone because they confronted you with your sin. But you may have gotten angry enough at them that you didn't speak to them. You may have become angry enough with them that in your heart you kill them. The Bible talks about having anger in our heart towards a brother being like murder. It may be that you became so angry that you walked away with them and you haven't spoken to them for a long time. I'm saying to you again, that's the pathway down to becoming a fugitive and a vagabond as opposed to being a pilgrim and a stranger. Oftentimes as young people, our pastors, our youth pastors, many times our parents confront us over things in our life, things that we're doing wrong, directions that we're starting, maybe that they're not so terribly wrong, but it's a direction that we're charting in our life. And they confront us because they care for us. Faithful are the wounds of a friend. But our response, rather than a positive response, is to become angry and resentful and bitter towards those individuals. The same thing is true of us adults. When someone confronts us, it may be a boss on our job. It may be an administrator. It may be anyone that's an authority over us. And they come to us and they say, listen, I really love you and I thank God for you, but I just want you to understand this. I'm seeing some things in your life that worry me. There's a direction that you're taking here. You're going off in the wrong way and I'm concerned about you. Don't you understand how much someone loves you that would prompt them to do that? Don't you understand this evening how much someone cares about you? The easiest thing in the world is to say nothing. The easiest thing in the world is to just let things go on the way they were and pretend like nothing ever happened. But when someone truly, honestly, sincerely loves you, they want to try to help you. And yet Cain rejected the help of his brother, the counsel of his brother. And it was one more step on the road down to becoming a fugitive and a vagabond. Would you consider a third reason or third route that Cain took that led him on this path? This has to do with Cain and himself. In verse number 9 and verse number 10, God confronts Cain about where Abel is. And when confronted by God about what has happened, he was dishonest. And as a matter of fact, if you read very closely, he sort of sassed God. Now, I don't know what it was like in the home that you grew up in, but in our home, there was one basic rule, and that was that no one sassed Mom. Not the kids, not even the grandkids that she loved so much and would let do anything in the world that they wanted to do while they were at her house. But if they ever sassed her, that was when Katie barred the door. And yet here we see this man Cain, and God says, where's your brother? And Cain responds by saying, well, am I my brother's keeper? I don't know where he's at. I'm not his keeper. Somebody else is watching him today. It's not my day to watch him. And yet you understand what was going on in Cain's life was a demonstration of the third step on the way down to becoming a fugitive and a vagabond. And that is when we are dishonest with ourselves. True repentance involves honesty. In 1 John chapter 1, in verse number 9, the Bible teaches us that if we confess our sin, that He, God, is faithful and just to forgive us our sin and to cleanse us from all unrighteousness. That word confession is a very interesting word. It has to do with seeing our sin as God sees it. Do you understand? You have never truly confessed your sin until you come clean with yourself and with God that it was sin. As long as we try to make excuses, as long as we try to cover up, as long as we try to say, well, I know what I did was wrong, but We're not really confessing our sin. And this man Cain even tried to get smart with God and tried to pretend like with God that he didn't know what was going on. And because of it, he continued on down that road to becoming a fugitive and a vagabond. Listen to me this evening, folks. May God help you and I to be honest with ourselves. Not even try to fool ourselves when we know what our sin has done in our lives and what it's done to others. And by the way, can I just mention to you real quickly something you already know? And that is that God already knew the whole story. He didn't need Cain to tell him. In verse number 10, he asked the question, "What hast thou done? The voice of thy brother's blood crieth unto me from the ground." God knew what had happened. And by the way, God knows what has happened in my life. And he knows what has happened in your life. And we can't cover it up from God. I'm simply asking you this evening, have you started down that path? Have you rejected God and his word? Oh, I'm not talking that you have stood up and openly avowed, "I'm an atheist, I reject God, I reject his word, I reject everything it has to do with it." You'd never do that. But have we begun to live our lives as if there is no God? Have we ignored the commandments of God's word, the instructions of God's words, the teaching of God's word, and we listen more to the world? We get more of our advice from the world. We get more of our opinions about things from the world and from the thinkers of this world than we do from God himself. Have you also got hatred in your heart this evening towards someone that tried to help you? Someone that came along beside you, maybe a roommate or a spouse, that came along and just said with all the love in the world, "Listen, I'm concerned about you. You're going the wrong direction." Have we this evening been dishonest with ourselves? Well, that brings us into the last truth I want to give you tonight. And that has to do with Cain and his life. That's verse 11 down through verse 24. In verse 11 and 12, God pronounces judgment upon Cain. Now listen, he tells him what's going to happen in his life. He tells him that no longer is the ground going to yield to him. He tells him in the last part of verse number 12, "From now on, a fugitive and a vagabond shalt thou be in the earth." In verse number 13, the Bible gives us Cain's reaction. Cain's reaction was not one of repentance. Now listen close to what I'm saying. It was not a response of repentance. It was rather a response of remorse for what he was going to suffer. In verse number 13, Cain said unto the Lord, "My punishment is greater than I can bear." Cain did not say, "Oh God, I see it now. You've showed me. I understand what I've done. My sin is greater than I can bear." No, Cain said, "My punishment is greater than I can bear." In verse number 14, the Bible goes on to show us that Cain was more concerned with what might be done to him than he was with what his sin had done to others. He was more concerned with what he had lost. Let me just give you this thought. The last step in becoming a fugitive and a vagabond is losing everything that we really care about and seeing only the loss and not what caused the loss. Over the last almost 40 years of pastoring, I've seen a lot of folks that have lost a lot of precious things because of sin in their life. And there's two things that I've always noticed. I've noticed that either they realize that the loss that they've experienced was because of their sin, because of what they had done, and they have repented before Almighty God and asked God as nearly as possible to restore them and have seen God's forgiveness and his working in their life. Or they have only become concerned with what they have lost as a result of the judgment of God, and they've become bitter and become a fugitive and a vagabond as a result. Now let me tell you something else that I've observed. And that is that more often than not, when we concentrate upon the loss rather than upon the sin that caused the loss, it's because we are trying to gain sympathy for what has happened to us, to take people's minds off the rebellion that caused it. The church that I pastored just before we came here has had a long history with Pensacola Christian College. We've had a lot of young people that have come through this school over the years. We've had some outstanding young people that have been in this school. We've had some students that have achieved great things, have accomplished great things while they were here and even after they've gotten out. We've also had a few that didn't quite make it through their school career. Some of them because they decided they couldn't hack it, and some because the school decided they didn't belong here. And as their pastor, I've watched them as they've come home. I've seen students that have come home because they've been dismissed from the school because of behavior that was inconsistent with the philosophy and the standards of this school. And I've watched rather closely what's happened in their lives. I've seen some who have come home, and when they came home repentant. They came home admitting that they had messed up. They shouldn't have done what they had done. And there's one young man who I particularly have in mind this evening that after we sit down and talk, he said, "Preacher, I'm going to do everything I can to get back in that school, and I'm going to finish." And he did. He lost an entire year, but he made apologies to school. He admitted his sin. He dealt with it. He came back. He finished. He's married today, has some children, doing just a great, fine young man. But I've also seen others that came home, and all they could do was stand around and talk to folks about what was taken away from them, the money that they had spent that they couldn't get back, and the credit hours that they lost because of when they were dismissed. And I realized all they were doing was trying to gain sympathy from people to their cause. All they were doing was trying to get people to feel sorry for them. They were not taking responsibility for their actions. Folks, listen, when you start down the road of being a fugitive and a vagabond, what's going to happen is ultimately all you're going to be able to see in your life is what you've lost. And you'll try to seek the sympathy of others to help you feel better about it. And you'll grow bitter against God, and you'll grow bitter against everyone that's had a part in your life. And you'll blame them for your situation, your circumstances. But I'm saying to you this evening, the key is that we come to that place of repentance and admission that we were wrong, that we've sinned, and we fall on our face before God. We get honest with ourselves, and we get honest with God, and we repent of our sin. And God then is able to restore unto us the joy of our salvation and the fellowship that we have with Him. And we can know once more what it is to be a pilgrim and a stranger passing through this world below. Cain lost a lot. He lost his occupation. He was a farmer. God said, "From now on, the ground is not going to yield to you." What greater curse could be placed upon a farmer? He built a city. He was a country boy, a farm boy. He built a city. He had a line of descendants that had a lot of talents, but didn't have God. He lost everything that was precious to him. Understand tonight, you start down the road of a fugitive and a vagabond. You do it first by rejecting God. Oh, again, not openly and defiantly, but just by deciding that God's word is not going to direct your life. You become angry at anyone that tries to head off your path. You refuse to be honest with yourself. And all you concentrate on is what you've lost and not what you've done. And you'll head down that road to where everything that's precious, that matters in your life, you may very well lose. I'm saying to you tonight, may God help us not to become a fugitive and a vagabond. May God help us to realize that we're to be pilgrims and strangers passing through this old world.
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2: Thank you, Ms. Porche, for that beautiful music, and thank you for being here tonight. We have a wonderful crowd on this Christmas Eve, and I didn't know with the rain how the turnout would be, but it's so good to see our Campus Church family back together on Christmas Eve. That night so long ago, was the high point of human history. It was the most significant event ever in human history. Now, there were other significant events. The creation surely was. We would not be here without the creation. And that was so significant. I would have to say that the people who lived in Noah's day considered the event of their lives to be significant, and it surely was. It not only destroyed a great deal on this earth and the population of this earth, but impacted this globe and changed the very face of this planet on which we live. And there are significant events yet to come. We spoke this morning about the second coming of the Lord Jesus Christ. My, how significant that will be. And then there will come a day when the Lord Jesus Christ will renew this earth, recreate it in the way it was supposed to be. And that will be so significant as we enter eternity. But none of that would have any significance had it not been for that time when Almighty God of eternity stepped out of His glory and came to this earth and became a man to live among us, born that night in Bethlehem some 2,000 years ago. Now, had it stopped there, it would not have kept its significance. Jesus came so that He could die. The story of His birth and His death begins in Genesis chapter 3, verse 15, where that promise was made of the seed of the woman. And that night in Bethlehem, the seed of the woman came. And He came with His eyes fixed on Calvary. That was His intent from the very beginning. And Calvary would have been without significance had it not been for the resurrection. Because had Jesus not risen from the dead, He would be no different from any other religious figure of history. But He came, Almighty God, the Ancient of Days Himself, Jehovah the Son, took upon Himself flesh. And then it becomes almost unspeakable. It's far more than we can grasp ourselves. But holy God, who knew no sin, the Lamb of God upon whom there was no blemish, somehow became sin for us, that we might be made the righteousness of God in Him. And so that night 2,000 years ago takes on tremendous significance for us. I think the most important event in all of human history. Tonight I'd like very briefly, I'm not going to preach to you tonight, I'd like to very briefly point out several verses of Scripture to you which are very familiar to you. Turn in your Bibles with me, please, to the Old Testament prophet Isaiah chapter 7. When the angels appeared on that night, they announced that to the shepherds that the Savior had been born. This was good news. And the angels declared, "Glory to God in the highest, and on earth peace, goodwill toward men." That glory does belong to God. The events of that night 2,000 years ago were not man-made events. As a matter of fact, I think there probably is not a man who would have done what God did for us. God looked down upon this earth filled with men and women, some of whom do good deeds by human standards from time to time, some who commit wretched sins from time to time, and yet God looked down upon this earth and saw it populated by men and women who were rebels against Him. And yet He so loved the world that He gave His only begotten Son, that whosoever believeth on Him should not perish but have everlasting life. Our salvation is the gift of God. It is because of the mercy and grace of God. It is not because you and I deserve that. And so the angels said it well when they said, "Glory to God in the highest, and on earth peace, goodwill toward men." In Isaiah chapter 7, I want you to read this prophetic announcement of what was going to come many years later and what took place there at Bethlehem. Isaiah chapter 7, verse 14, the prophet said, "Therefore the Lord Himself shall give you a sign." And oh, what a sign this is. "Behold, a virgin shall conceive and bear a son and shall call His name Emmanuel," which means God with us. "Butter and honey shall he eat, that he may know to refuse the evil and choose the good." And the Lord Jesus Christ, as He came upon this earth and grew and grew in stature and favor with God and man. He was the eternal God, and he also, as man, made that choice to refuse the evil and to do the good. And so he lived a life among us which was absolutely sinless. Verse 14, there is a reason why the word virgin is found in your Bible. You have probably heard before that the Hebrew word translated virgin here can be translated two ways. It can be translated virgin, or it can be translated a young woman. If our scriptures read, "Behold, a young woman shall conceive and bear a son," that would be no sign of anything. That happens on a routine basis among us, especially here at Pensacola Christian. And we have little children that are born all the time. And the Bakers tonight are celebrating the arrival at their home this evening of a new granddaughter. And so young women conceive and bear children all the time. That's not unusual. What's unusual, what makes this a sign, is that this is a virgin which shall conceive, as the prophet announced. Now, there is a reason why that word must be translated virgin here in Isaiah. Because in the New Testament, in the book of Matthew, the Holy Spirit gave to us this Old Testament text again, and he gave it to us in another language, the Greek language. And when he did so, he chose a Greek word which can be translated only one way. And so as he, the Holy Spirit, quoted this verse which he had given in the Old Testament, he quoted this verse using a word which must be translated virgin. So we know that in the book of Isaiah, the right translation is the translation virgin. And so that announcement was given by Isaiah hundreds of years before the Lord Jesus Christ came. And on that night in Bethlehem, the angels announced to the shepherds, "This shall be a sign unto you. You'll find the babe wrapped in swaddling clothes, lying in a manger." And this babe who was found there was this one who had been born to a virgin. Almighty God, the seed of the woman, who carried within him no sin of Adam. I'm so glad for that, aren't you? He was able to become the Lamb of God, sacrificed in our place to pay for our sins. Turn over a page in Isaiah, if you would, please, and look at chapter 9. In Isaiah chapter 9, we find another of these great prophecies of the one who was born on that evening. The old prophet Isaiah, as the Holy Spirit moved him, penned these words, "For unto us a child is born." Unto us, that is to the Jewish people, a son is given, and the government shall be upon his shoulder. Now that has not happened upon this earth yet, but it shall happen. The promises of the Word of God are sure, and that prophecy will be fulfilled. There is yet a day in human history to come, and you can bank on it, when the Lord Jesus Christ himself shall set up his kingdom in this world. The Bible tells us a great deal about it. We use the term millennium to refer to that time, 1,000 years, when the Lord Jesus Christ will rule there from the city of Jerusalem, there in the land of Israel, where so much turmoil takes place now. The government of this world shall be upon his shoulder, and his name shall be called Wonderful. Do you know that name tonight? Have you found Jesus to be Wonderful? That's one of his names. His name shall be called Wonderful. In the darkness of night, when you don't know which way to turn, when the difficulties come and the sickness comes, and when the trials of death come in the family, if one will turn to the Lord Jesus Christ in those moments, one will find the grace of God to be wonderful. It cannot be explained, the quietness which comes. His name shall be called Wonderful. Counselor. Have you found him to be Counselor? When the questions come and you know not which way to turn, have you learned to turn to him and ask him? The scriptures tell us about this one whose name is Counselor. We should trust in the Lord with all our heart and lean not to our own understanding. In all our ways we're to acknowledge him, and he shall direct our paths. He is the Counselor. Those are not just words, that is one of his names. His name shall be called Wonderful Counselor, the Mighty God. That child who was born in Bethlehem on that night was the Ancient of Days. If you go to the book of Revelation and chapter 1 and you see John as he sees Jesus in all of his glory, the description which comes from the pen of John as the Holy Spirit moves him is very close to the description of the Ancient of Days in the book of Daniel. Now there's a reason for that. Jesus said, I and the Father are one. Jesus said, if you've seen me, you've seen the Father. Now I can't explain that. As a man, I can't get my hands around that. That's the doctrine of the Trinity. Our God is one God, yet he is three in one. But that babe who came in a manger that night was the eternal God, the Ancient of Days, the one who was and is and shall be, in the words of Revelation. What a great one that babe was. His name shall be called the Mighty God, the Everlasting Father, the Prince of Peace. The only peace which comes through the Lord Jesus Christ. I was reading from the pen of a great teacher of the scriptures of yesteryear, this week, and he was commenting on the translation in Luke chapter 2, that declaration by the angel, peace on earth, goodwill toward men, and he translated it, as many have in the last century, not peace on earth, goodwill toward men, but peace on earth, peace toward men of goodwill. Well, there's a problem with that. It just isn't so. Because there are no men of goodwill. There are men who do good deeds as men see good deeds. But the scriptures tell us what we are like in ourselves. All of our righteousnesses are as filthy rags. All of us have turned aside, the scripture says. None of our good deeds, none of our goodwill measures up to the perfect holiness of the eternal God. No, the peace on earth was goodwill toward men. That was God reaching out with the gift of salvation toward men who are not good. Oh, what a wonderful thing that is. And so our Lord Jesus Christ came, and he came as the Prince of Peace. Tonight, with your families, and tomorrow, as you celebrate Christmas, remember the Lord Jesus Christ. Don't limit your remembrance to the story of the babe in the manger. Oh, that's a precious and wonderful story of immeasurable value. But put it within the context of the eternal God. And remember as you celebrate Christmas that because of that night long ago and Calvary which followed and the empty tomb which followed, that Almighty God, the eternal God, the everlasting Father, looks at you with a smile in his heart and a smile on his face because Jesus paid the price for you and me. Isn't that wonderful? On this Christmas Eve here at the campus church, we have about 12 minutes left to us before I would like for us to be dismissed. But I'd like for us to do something that we don't have the opportunity to do often, hardly ever, within the church congregation, because it's a large church, so you can't. But I'd like for us to close our service tonight by having a brief time of prayer. And I am wondering if there aren't several men in the congregation who would volunteer to come to the platform and pray very briefly about some very specific things. First of all, I wonder if there's a volunteer who would come to the platform and lead us in prayer, thanking God for the Lord Jesus Christ and the wonder of the salvation we have in him. Just a prayer of thanksgiving to him. Is there anyone who would volunteer to do that? I know we don't do this often, but don't be timid about doing it. All right, we have one. Mr. Hicks, if you would come on down, please. And then God has been so good to us at the campus church, especially this last year. My, all of us, I suppose, have cried out in our hearts that God would bring to us a pastor of our church. And God has done so. He's been so good to us to send us a new pastor, Dr. Jackson, and a co-pastor to help with the preaching, Dr. Streeter. I wonder if there's someone who would come to the platform and, following Mr. Hicks, you would pray a prayer of thanksgiving for God's graciousness to us in that way here at the campus church. Is there a volunteer who would lead us in prayer for that? We do have a praying church, don't we? We do have a volunteer. I just can't see up here. Come right on down, please, sir. All right. Then, you know, as we sit here tonight, dear friends, we have members of our congregation who are greatly bereaved because in the past year they've lost husband or wife or some other family member or dear one to death. Now, if they knew Jesus Christ as Savior, they'll see them again. That's a wonderful promise, but that does not entirely do away with the hurt of separation. And I think we ought to have a special prayer. We won't remember all their names, so we won't start trying to call their names. In a large church like this, there are too many. But I wonder if there's someone who would lead us in a brief prayer that God would bless with His grace and comfort in a special way at this Christmas season, those who are bereaved. Is there someone? Mr. Thompson, I don't see you, but if you would come on down, please, sir.
3: Oh, no, that's Mr. Ray Vandenberg.
2: Mr. Vandenberg, okay, all right. Come on down if you would, please, sir. Then tonight we have several folk in the campus church who are very, very ill. We have one church member who's awaiting a heart transplant. We have another one who is in the hospital tonight, several who are struggling with cancer. There are other serious physical problems. And as we enjoy our Christmas celebration here, we should pray for them. Is there someone who would come forward and lead us in a brief prayer for those who are sick among us? I can't see very well, so if you just stand up and come right on. Anywhere? Yes, sir. And then finally, I think we ought to pray tonight for God's protection and His blessing in His work here over the next year. We are God's people. We're totally, utterly dependent upon Him. We need His protection. We need His blessing. We need His prosperity. Is there some man who would be willing to lead us in prayer briefly for that? Somewhere? I'm going to draft someone. I'd like one of our young men to lead us in prayer too. Okay, here's a young man. Come right on down. Couldn't see who Mr. Fulfer was in the dark back there, but he still qualifies as young. At least to me, he does. All right, these men are going to come to the microphone. God has no trouble hearing them, but we might, unless you're at the microphone. So lead us in a brief prayer, if you would, please, sir, about these matters, and then I will close, and then we're going to sing one verse of a Christmas carol as we go. Mr. Hicks.
4: Let us pray. Father God, we love You tonight. We thank You so much for loving us. We want to especially thank You for Your willingness to come to this earth, Lord, and to die that we might have eternal life. And Lord, I pray tonight that if there'd be any here among us or loved ones that we have that have never come to the place of accepting You as Lord and Savior, Father, that maybe at this Christmas season that they will hear the message, the true message of Christ and the real meaning of Christmas. And we thank You for this time. Thank You that we can come to You in prayer. And thank You for providing a way for us to have eternal life. In Christ's name.
5: Lord, I pray for these folks that have sicknesses and illnesses. Lord, I pray for Miss Wiggins in critical condition from this car accident. Lord, I pray for Mr. Tanksley, for Mr. Stelzer, for Mrs. Vermilion, for Eric Henderson, Dick Wilkins, Lord, recovering from surgery. Lord, for little Gracie Ogle, who has a brain tumor. Lord, I pray that you'd put your healing hand upon each of these. I pray for Mr. Pope tonight, for Jesse Roberts, for Bob Wilson, for Don Heitman, for Wyatt Green, for Dee Shimon. Lord, all of these folks need your healing touch from the great physician. And we know they have good doctors, and we know they have the best care and the best medicine. But Lord, you've allowed them to go through this suffering for a purpose, and I pray that your will would be done in each case. Lord, I pray that you draw them close to yourself, be with those loved ones, Lord, that are tending for them, and may through this, may they grow stronger spiritually. And in each case, Lord, may your perfect will be done. I pray in Jesus' name.

0: Our Father in heaven, we thank you tonight that we can come to you and we can cry out in the hour of our need. We thank you for the message that we've heard this day. And we thank you for answering prayers in this church for those to come and be a pastor and a leader among us. Father, we thank you for the men that you've chosen. Although we don't know them personally very well, I don't know them very well. Father, I pray that the leadership of this church will go forth in a great way. As we ponder the influence that you have given this ministry and the fact that it is your ministry, Lord, we pray for Dr. Neil Jackson, Dr. Lloyd Streeter, as they come to be our pastors. We pray that you'll help us to uphold them, to stand by them. And we pray, O God, that your name will be glorified in the pastors that you bring to us. Help us, Lord, to do this and to be faithful in our support of them. Father, we just thank you for that. We thank you that you've answered our prayers. We ask it in Jesus' name.
1: Our first Heavenly Father, we come to know you tonight, thanking you for our salvation. And Lord, as we think this past year, we had our little granddaughter. We had her for 6 years. And Lord, you've taken her home. I'm so thankful that we have this promise that we will go and see her. Lord, we ask you to just be with other families that have lost their loved ones this year. Comfort them. And as this Christmas season, we think of tomorrow. Yes, Lord, there may be tears of remembrance, but there can be tears of joy when we know our loved one is in heaven. We thank thee because of Lord Jesus Christ that we have eternal life. Thank you for your love for us, and I love you so much. In Jesus' name I ask it. Amen.
2: Father, as we close, we pray that you'll protect us this following year. Lord, we realize we're this church and this institution, the devil would like for us to fall. Lord, I pray for our students, they go back home, there'll be a good testimony. Lord, we pray that they'll continue to be a shining light there. Lord, we pray for our staff. Lord, we thank you for the opportunity to work for a great place. Lord, we pray for the administration, the staff, the faculty. Lord, I pray you just help us, Lord, as we ponder this time of Christmas. Lord, I pray you just help us that we can give you a gift this coming year. Lord, I pray that we'll do what's right. And Lord, I pray you just continue to bless this ministry, this church, and this college, and we'll continue on to be a shining light in this generation. Lord, we love you. We thank you for everything. And forgive us for our sins. In Jesus' name, amen.
3: And Heavenly Father, we thank you for the wonderful joy of praying together as a church. How I thank you for the dear people of this church and this ministry. And we are reminded again that it's because of the Prince of Peace who came on that night that we're able to be together, to have hearts united and bonded together. We have the wonderful joy of serving the King of Kings. Bless these, your people. I pray that this would be a wonderful year for each of the families and each of the individuals of the campus church. Help us to learn in an even greater way how to walk with God in obedience and in fellowship. We pray for your blessing, protection, and that we would be a light for the Lord Jesus Christ in this world. Thank you again for this Christmas season. In Jesus' name, amen.
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5: Well, God bless you all. So good to be here. Good to be back once again. I learned last time I was here to do a couple things. One, don't look up because you'll be blinded by the lights. Two, don't look back because you see your bald spot on the big screen. And then three, don't tell you my last point because you all pack up and get ready to go. So I have a 20-point message today, and I'm going to end on point number three. It's good to be here, and I couldn't help but to tear up listening to that song. It goes along with the message. If you have your Bibles, Ephesians chapter number 1. And I'd like to bring to you a message this morning about only Jesus. And hearing you sing bless my heart. And if all of you truly know Jesus Christ as your personal Savior, then the things that we're going to talk about today should just stir you and help you to understand the preciousness of your position in Christ. See, the book of Ephesians, many of you are probably familiar with this. You have some amazing teachers and pastors here and chapel speakers, and I'm humbled to be here. But we realize that Ephesians, the whole book, Paul does this a lot in his writings. He gives you your position and he tells you how to practice. In Ephesians 1 through 3, we learn of our position in Christ. In the chapters 4 through 6, we see how we are to practice that. And actually, the word in love is used. So chapters 1 through 3, in Christ, and chapters 4 through 6 really emphasize in love. Love is an action we practice towards toward our Christianity, towards others. And so today I'd like to emphasize what it means to be in Christ and the things that are acquainted with Christ that can only be found in Christ or in Jesus. December 26, 1976, my father, Vietnam vet, alcoholic, dropped to his knees the day after Christmas. And he begged God to save his soul. Being born and raised Roman Catholic, all boys, Catholic school, 17 years old, went into the military, sent over to Vietnam. Had to go back twice. Came home because of this family situation and in a divorce. I craved the acceptance of my father. And I know many of you here have probably gone through a similar thing. And if you haven't, even if you had an intact home, you understand what it means to feel like you're not connected with the people that should love you most. And watching my father change, there was no doubt that only Jesus could do something like that. I came to Christ at 11 years old and did not live with my father. I lived with my mother. And from 11 to 14, did what any other kid would do. Growing up, not really. I went to Catholic school, Catholic church, but just knew about God, didn't really have a relationship with him. I desired that, as I desired a relationship with my own father. And so I knew that I trusted Christ, but I wasn't grounded in the faith by any means. At 14, the police brought me home.

And God really got a hold of my heart. Shortly after that, God called me to be a pastor. And from there on out, it was a struggle to undo from my salvation until I finally got my heart right with God to what I was supposed to do and undo a lot of that baggage. And God in His grace showed Himself true to me. And what I want you to have is one of the takeaways here that only Jesus can do certain things. And we're talking about the spiritual realm of who you are in Christ. Maybe you're here this morning and you question your salvation. I questioned mine for years. Maybe you're here this morning and you're truly not saved. You've gone through the motions like so many people that even in my church just go through the motions. Well, this is just what we do. We're Christians. And some of you here genuinely understand what it means to have a personal relationship with Jesus Christ. I've been hearing of prayer meetings regarding revival. What a blessing to hear a student body. Do you know that all the major revivals started with people your age? Pretty impressive. That God delighted to spark the interest in youth. In Massachusetts, there's something known as the Haystack Prayer Meetings that spawned one of the greatest revivals for missions. One of the misunderstandings about revival is that it's just an experience, an emotional experience that just explodes and it has long-lasting effects. So that's partially true. But my prayer for you is that you do not view revival as purely an emotional experience, but as a spiritual awakening, which leads to energizing and direction for your spiritual senses. It's so important that you understand what you have in Christ. And if you would, look with me at Ephesians chapter 1, verses 1 through 3. Forgive me for being so emotional as I begin, but you did that to me, so I'm blaming you. Paul, an apostle of Jesus Christ by the will of God, to the saints which are at Ephesus, and to the faithful in Christ Jesus. Grace be to you and peace from God our Father and from the Lord Jesus Christ. Now catch verse number 3. Blessed be the God and Father of our Lord Jesus Christ, who hath blessed us with all spiritual blessings in heavenly places in Christ. Father, we ask now in this time that we come to you, we ask that you would please speak to our hearts. May you help me to abbreviate the content that is here so that it would be effective and important with the busyness of these students, knowing that some are studying hard and just knowing that they have to get out of here and go back to class or go study. Would you just arrest our attention just for a few moments so that the takeaway today would be a positive one, and understanding what we have available to us in Christ. If we truly have trusted Christ, if we truly have been born again, if we truly have been regenerated, that you would please speak to the hearts of every student here and every staff and faculty member, that we would be revived in our spirit and awakened to new senses, or senses we know that we have but just have not experienced in a while. Because this is true of all Christians, we'll go through these spiritual awakenings over and over again in our lifetime as a believer. Would you please speak to us now, as only you can do. In Jesus' name we pray. Amen. So what does it mean to be in Christ? And to be in Christ, in a sense, in a very abbreviated way of explaining this, those who have seen their need for a Savior and have received Jesus and have put on a new identity, which is in Christ Jesus. We consider the fact that you now wear the righteousness of Jesus Christ. He does not look down and see John's righteousness, because John's righteousness, quite frankly, is disgusting. When God looks down, He sees Christ's righteousness written on my account. And so in that understanding, I am in Christ, because Christ is the one who covers me. Christ is the one who's atoned for me permanently. Christ is the one that every day I have the privilege of going to Him and Him interceding on our behalf. What is Christ is now available to every single believer. Look at verse number 3 once again. It says, blessed be the God and Father of our Lord Jesus Christ, who hath blessed us with all spiritual blessings in heavenly places. He does something here for us. He helps us understand that you and I have been blessed.

0: blessed in Christ Jesus with all spiritual blessings. Everything that is considered Christ's or Jesus in Jesus, you and I have access to, and it's allowing us to bring a little bit of heaven to this earth. And as you walk and as you have a relationship with Jesus Christ, you actually are modeling God to others. And for yourself, every blessing that was found in Christ is available to you. Galatians 3:26 says, "For ye are all the children of God by faith in Christ Jesus." Ephesians 2:13, "But now in Christ Jesus, ye who are sometimes were far off are made nigh by the blood of Christ." Let me give you a statement that I've given to our church many times, and that is, confidence in one's position in Christ will lead to one's commitment to practice in love. Confidence in one's position in Christ will lead to one's practice in love. Have you ever met someone who is so unique that they set themselves apart from all others? It's just that person who's like, okay, they're just a cut above, there's just nobody that matches up to them. And just for sake of a few illustrations, not that this is a person, but some of you may have heard of the horse called Secretariat. Secretariat won the Triple Crown, and the largest margin of victory was 31 lengths. That's how many lengths ahead of other horses Secretariat was able to win. The interesting fact of that is that the closest to Secretariat was Count Fleet with 25 lengths. You know what the privilege they have for horses who win the Triple Crown? And to this level, this magnitude, they don't just bury the legs and the head, they bury the whole body. I don't know if that means anything to you, but that's kind of interesting. That the whole body is buried in tribute to this horse that was so above the others as a monument to their successes. I know last night we had a big game on, which I could not watch because I was on a plane. I could not get reception on the airplane, and I was bummed because I wanted to watch the game. When I got off the plane, finally got internet connection, I realized that the Kansas City Chiefs won the game. Wow, not even, all right, somebody here has got to be a Chiefs fan. I'm not. I'm a New England Patriots fan. You know how that went for us this year, but to just brag on someone for a minute, Tom Brady, the winningest Super Bowl champion and quarterback of all times. We call him affectionately the GOAT, greatest of all times. Now, I wasn't trying to figure out how that applies to Secretariat being a horse, if she would be offended by that, or I'm not sure how that all works. But we understand that greatest of all time. Michael Phelps won the most gold medals in swimming ever. And then Bill Gates, the creator of Microsoft, just certain individuals that are just above the rest. The idea that only one person has the ability or talent or means to do something makes that person stand out from all others. We would call that person exceptional, gifted, or blessed. The only problem is they're only an expert or incredibly gifted at one thing. But we would say with the fact that Jesus, He is exclusively exceptional, gloriously gifted, and bountifully blessed. He is set apart from all others because He is God who became man, never losing His godness. That's my word. The grammar department can correct me later. Jesus became man, never lost His deity. Set aside His glory for a time to fulfill the plan of God before the foundation of the world to come to offer Himself a sacrifice for us. 10 times in the book of Ephesians, we find the phrase in Christ, and over 30 times we see a reference to Christ, in Him or in whom, but a reference to Christ. Ephesians 1:1, our position as believers in Christ. Ephesians 1:3, our blessings in Christ. Ephesians 1:10, His eternal purpose to gather together all things in Christ. Ephesians 1:12, believers should bring glory in Christ, or sanctification is the idea there. Ephesians 1:20, the miraculous gift of salvation found only in Christ. Ephesians 2:6, our reservation in heaven in Christ. Ephesians 2:10, we are created in Christ unto good works. Ephesians 2:13, our reconciliation accomplished in Christ. Ephesians 3:6, Gentiles are partakers of the promised in Christ. Ephesians 3:11, the mystery revealed as the eternal purpose in Christ. Once you are confident in your position in Christ, you will be more committed to your practice in love. The first thing I'd like to share with you here, main point, is Jesus is sufficiently and holy God. From the garden all the way forward until the revelation of Jesus Christ as God and Savior, we see the unfolding understanding of who Jesus Christ is. Even in Hebrews chapter 1, verse number 3, it says that Jesus is the express image of God. Have you ever had a personal interaction with Jesus Christ? Meaning, have you ever come to a point where you understood who Jesus actually is, that he was God in the flesh that came to this earth to die for you? I'm assuming, and I could be wrong, but many of you probably grew up in Christian homes. I did not. We had five boys. Grew up in a Christian home. Grew up in a pastor's home. I had conversations with my boys from time to time. Please do not mistake this. Mom and dad's faith is a personal decision. Even though you're growing up in our home, you need to come to this position yourself to understand who is Jesus Christ, what does he mean to you, and make that decision yourself to receive Jesus Christ. Remember one time, Justin, who attended seminary here, he's working in our church as our intern, doing a fantastic job. He and his wife, Sam, and little Mason and Charlie, and another one on the way. And if you pray for Mason, he's in the hospital right now, but it seems like he's on the mend. But Justin came to me one time. He said, Dad, he goes, I don't have a testimony of being, even like you, coming out of a bad background, coming out. I said, son, please don't mistake this. Your sin nature is what Christ came to die for. Whether you have one sin or you have a thousand sins, whether you have the sin of just telling a lie or you have the sin of murder, Jesus Christ said that the Bible says that if we offend in one point, we're guilty of all. You may say, yeah, but I don't have a cool testimony. You don't need a cool testimony. To me, the coolest testimony is that you don't have to have all that baggage. But only Jesus can convince the kid growing up in a pastor's home, the kid growing up in a Christian home with Christian school and Christian college, that he is who he claimed to be. Sometimes it might even be harder for a kid growing up in a good environment to recognize that they really deserve salvation. Make no mistake about it. People who claim to be Christians have done the most heinous and wicked things. Sin is sin in the eyes of God. He loves you. He loves the fact that he loved you so much that he came to this earth to die for you. So Jesus is the express image of God. We're at this point, Jesus is sufficiently and holy God. John 1:1, Jesus is the Logos, the Word, if you would, the divine principle. This was known in that time when this was written. It was a common way of expressing a principle that Jesus is the Word of God, that he is God. John 1:14, and the Word was made flesh and dwelt among us, and we beheld his glory, the glory as of the only begotten of the Father, full of grace and truth. John 14, Philip was questioning Jesus, can we see the Father? And Jesus, in a very pointed way, says, he that sees me has seen the Father. Do you believe that I am the Father and the Father is in me? Over and over again, Jesus was trying to relay the fact that who you see and who I am the express image of God himself. You say, well, why do you keep harping on this? Because when you understand your position in Christ, you'll have confidence and you'll be understanding that your acceptance is in God himself, and you'll be much more committed to serving and loving him. Vance Havner said, our efficiency without God's sufficiency is only a deficiency. Only Jesus. Second point, only Jesus can mediate for your soul. 1 Timothy 2, 5 and 6 says, for there is one God and one mediator between God and men, the man Christ Jesus, who gave himself a ransom for all to be testified in due time. Consider the deadness of your spiritual reality prior to salvation. Ephesians chapter 2 very clearly tells us that you are dead in trespasses and sin. How dead is dead? You are spiritually dead. What is true about a lifeless body is that they have no emotions, they have no feelings, they have no senses. And it is when Christ speaks to you, when the Spirit of God speaks to you, that He illuminates our hearts and minds, and by faith, you put your faith and trust in Jesus Christ. But it is only Christ that mediates for you. Only Jesus can do that for you. Who is Jesus to the believer? Look at 1 Corinthians 1:30, if you would, or listen. But of Him are ye in Christ, who of God is made unto us wisdom and righteousness and sanctification and redemption. The two little words there, of God, has the idea of what is from God and by Him, and emanating from God. When you consider that, but of Him are ye in Christ, who of God is made unto us. The blessings of being in Christ that only Jesus can do for you. He provides for you and for me what is made reference there. Wisdom, righteousness, sanctification, and redemption. All these wonderful truths packaged in only Jesus. And only Jesus can do these things on your behalf and on my behalf. He can give you the wisdom you need for making decisions about where do you go from here after college. He can give you the wisdom for your decisions on relationships, for job opportunities, for ministry opportunities. Righteousness, that in Jesus alone you are declared righteous, but then you live a life to try to honor Him righteous. That's the next word, sanctification. This progression now, and as a spiritual person, we are trying to continue to live for Christ and demonstrate Christ's likeness. So we're a light to the world and to those around us by knowing our position in Christ. Motivates us then to demonstrate who Christ is to others. But only Jesus can do that. And then redemption, understanding what it means to be bought, to be sacrificed for, to be paid for. Fall in love with Jesus again. Fall in love with who He is and what He is and only what He can do for you. Only Jesus can provide spiritual blessings. Blessings are bestowed on us to bring security, joy, and peace in knowing who you are in Christ. Verses 3 through 14 of Ephesians chapter 1, Paul has one of the longest run-on sentences there in the Greek, and you understand that he is just going to town on what are the spiritual blessings that we have in Christ. I'll say more about that tomorrow, but how can you, in your position in Christ, bring a little bit of heaven to this earth? By embracing only what is found in Jesus. The joy of being chosen before the foundation of the world. Can't fully understand that, can't fully explain it, but the Bible says it. The joy of knowing that you're accepted by God by your faith and trust in Jesus Christ. The promise of being made holy and blameless. The eternal adoption to Himself as sons and daughters of Christ. Redemption through His blood, the forgiveness of our trespasses. Lavishing upon us the riches of His grace. The gift of knowing the mystery of God's will, His purpose to unite all things in Christ. An inheritance in heaven. The blessings of the Holy Spirit in our hearts to seal and guarantee us until the day we see Christ personally in heaven. If I had time to elaborate on these things, which I'll do a little bit more tomorrow, understanding that your acceptance is in Jesus Christ. Only Jesus can do these things on your behalf. Romans 15, 6 and 7 says that you may with one mind and one mouth glorify God, even the Father of our Lord Jesus Christ. Wherefore, receive ye one another as Christ also received us. How so? To the glory of God. Do you realize that in your salvation and now in your living out your sanctification process of living out what you believe, you are attempting to bring glory to God. You're exalting Him. You're lifting up Him by an example of how you live your life, knowing that you're tied into Christ. And only Jesus will help you in this process of glorifying Him. So you have true acceptance that is found only in Jesus. And then you have a secured position. Galatians 4, 6, and 7, and because ye are sons, God hath set forth the Spirit of his Son into your hearts, crying, Abba, Father. Wherefore thou art no more a servant, but a son. And if a son, then heir of God through Christ. Only Jesus can offer you true freedom and true security in your position of being in Christ. So what's the takeaway? If you know you are truly in Christ, then you have access to all the spiritual blessings found only in Jesus. Only Jesus can save. Only Jesus can secure your soul. Only Jesus can bring peace that you long for. Only Jesus can heal the wounds that have been inflicted on your hearts. Only Jesus can secure you for eternity. If anything you take away from this morning in the counsel of the Word of God, rehearse your salvation and realize that it's only Jesus that can do these amazing spiritual things in your life because he is, in essence, God himself. Sometimes we miss that in going about our regular routines and the busyness of life. But it is in only Jesus that you will find true peace and the longevity to live this Christian life with whatever comes your way.
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2: Take your Bible this morning, if you would. Join me in 2 Peter chapter number 3. 2 Peter chapter number 3. Hey, how many of you have ever gone to the store before to pick up one thing? And you went to the store to get one thing, and you came back with several, except for the thing you went to the store to get. Have you ever done that before? It's frustrating, isn't it? It's like, I had one thing to get, and the very thing I went to get, I didn't come home with. You know, we have been in the last few weeks in a series on one thing, and today we're going to conclude that series. We have looked at one thing I know, one thing I need, one thing I desire, one thing thou lackest, one thing I do, and today we look at one thing to remember. In your life and in mine, over the course of the years of life, there are a lot of things that sit, so to speak, on the shelf of your mind. There's a lot that fills it up. In fact, in different settings, at different times, different stages, it feels like there is a lot being placed on the tabletop of our mind. And another thing is placed on there, and it seems like it can only hold so much. So you squeeze another thing on the tabletop and something else falls off. It can only hold so much, and we're trying to pack a lot on there. So God in his wisdom said, hey, listen, if you're going to remember one thing, remember this. Your Bibles are open right now to 2 Peter chapter 3. Look, if you will, down at the key of our text, and that's found in verse number 8. And here the Bible says this, but beloved, be not ignorant of this one thing, that one day is with the Lord as 1,000 years, and 1,000 years as one day. This morning we're going to look at a worthy remembrance, a willful forgetting, and a wise recollection. Let's begin by looking at a worthy remembrance. And that is, in a sense, we're just saying this is something that is worth remembering. Obviously, again, there's a lot of things that over the course of your life, you're going to remember for a while and then forget. But there are some things that should never be forgotten. And the Apostle Peter understands it. In fact, look back at the beginning of the chapter 3, beginning in verse number 1. The Apostle Peter says, this second epistle, beloved, I now write unto you, in both which I stir up your minds by way of remembrance, that ye may be mindful of the words which were spoken before by the holy prophets and the commandment of us, the apostles, and of the Lord and Savior. It may have been easy for the believers to whom the Apostle Peter is writing to become a little frustrated because the Apostle does this over and over again. He does it repeatedly just in two books, two short epistles. And he says, I'm reminding you, don't forget, remember. And so because he's doing so many things repetitiously, he